0: Someone or some group must have authority that is falsely assumed to be higher than God's authority. How did this change of the Bible Sabbath ever take place? It took place in the early centuries through an amalgamation, union of church and state, where pagan practices were brought in. That's how it took place. And the church actually acknowledges this. The Church of Rome claims that Sunday is really the mark of its ecclesiastical authority. Look, here's Louis Gaston Segur in his book Plain Talk About Protestantism Today, published in London, 1874. He says, "Thus the observance of Sunday by Protestants is a homage they pay in spite of themselves to the authority of the Catholic Church." See, the church changed the Sabbath falsely from the seventh day of the week that was written with the finger of God on the tables of stone, never to be changed, when God said, remember it. The church changed it in the early centuries to accommodate paganism in a divided empire that was falling apart. Could that ever happen again? We shall see. Now, notice, this statement goes on. Of course, the Catholic Church in the American Quarterly Review says, continuing, of course the Catholic Church claims that the change was her act. That's the change of the Sabbath. And the act is the mark of her ecclesiastical power and the authority in religious matters. So the beast power that rose out of Rome is identified as the papacy, the Roman Church. Not certainly an individual pope, but the system that grew out of there. Are there many Roman Catholics that love Christ? There are. Are there many that have never heard these things? Some possibly watching this broadcast? Absolutely, certainly. Do they have the mark of the beast today? Definitely not. Nobody today has the mark of the beast. What does Revelation 14 predict? Revelation 14 is God's final call to come out of every law-breaking church. Revelation 14 is God's appeal not to receive the mark of the beast. It comes from the heart of a loving God, a heart of God that overflows with love for you and for me, the heart of a God that wants you saved, the heart of a God that wants you with him in eternity more than anything else. The mark of the beast is the change of the Sabbath, substituting man's authority for God's authority. So the issue is much more than the issue of a day. Some people say to me, what difference does a day make? It's the issue of authority. Does any human power have the authority to change the very law of God? It's an issue of worship. Who do we worship, the Creator or the creature? Whose laws are supreme, the laws of man or the laws of God? Though no one has the mark of the beast today, Revelation predicts that there will come a time of international crisis, and that at that point, the Pope will emerge as the moral leader of the world. At that point, the vehicle to unite the world will be used to accomplish this goal of world unification, and that's going to be Sunday worship. Pope Benedict XVI, in June 6, 2012, said this. You say, well, how could that ever happen? Look at this encyclical. He says, the demands of work can't bully people out of needed time off. And then he goes on to say, Sunday must be a day of rest for everyone. Notice, not only for Catholics, but for everyone. Why? So people can be free to be with their families and with God. By defending Sunday, one defends human freedom. So here, the Pope of Rome is suggesting that Sunday should be a day off. It should be a day for social interaction. He even says it should be a day for nations to rest so the earth can rest in a time of climate change. He also says it should be a day with our families and a day of worship. So the Pope, who's emerging as the great moral leader of the world at a time of insecurity and international crisis, suggests that Sunday, the first day of the week, can be one of those vehicles that unites all humanity. He goes on to say, Sunday is the day of the Lord and of man. Well, the Bible says that the Sabbath is the Lord's day. Mark chapter 2, verse 27 and 28, it says, the Son of Man is Lord of the Sabbath. Luke chapter 6, verse 5 says, the Son of Man is Lord of the Sabbath. Matthew 12, verse 8 says, the Son of Man is Lord of the Sabbath. I go on with the quote. The Pope says, Sunday is the day of the Lord and of man, a day which, notice the word again, everyone must be able to be free, free for the family and free for God. So the Pope presents the Sabbath that he calls Sunday, the Sunday Sabbath, not the true Bible Sabbath, but he presents that as a day of freedom. So the idea is the whole world unites, and there is freedom for everybody, freedom from work, freedom to be with your family, freedom to worship God. What about those that eventually, conscientiously, could not go along? Ellen White, in the book Great Controversy, pages 592 and onward, makes this observation. She really echoes the words of Revelation 13 about the beast and no man being able to buy or sell. She expands on that. She says, "Those who honor the Bible Sabbath will be denounced as enemies of law and order, as breaking down the moral restraints of society, causing anarchy and corruption, and calling down the judgments of God upon the earth. Their conscientious scruples will be pronounced obstinacy." In other words, they'll be called stubborn because they don't go along with the majority. "Stubbornness and contempt of authority. They will be accused of disaffection toward the government. As the movement for Sunday enforcement becomes bolder and more decided, the law will be invoked against commandment keepers. They will be threatened with fines and imprisonment, and some will be offered positions of influence and other rewards and advantages as inducements to renounce their faith." Isn't this exactly what Revelation 13 says? It says, unless they receive the mark of the beast, they cannot buy, they cannot sell, that eventually a death decree will hang over their head, but God's people will be sealed for eternity. In this time of crisis, rather than accepting the mark of human authority, rather than accepting a false Sabbath, God's people indeed will be sealed for eternity. Jesus said in John chapter 14, verse 15, "If you love me, do what? If you love me, do what? Keep my commandments." In the heart of those commandments is God's seal. Now, seals were used in ancient times to notarize or attest to the authenticity of documents. Every king would have his seal. Every political leader would have their seal. And when they stamped that seal, they stamped authenticity upon a document. The seal indicated that the document was genuine. Now, to be authentic, a seal can contain various elements. Many seals, not all of them, had at least three: the name of the sealer, the title of the sealer, the territory of the sealer. The seal, in essence, had to identify the one whose authority it was. In Isaiah chapter 8, verse 16, the Bible says, "Bind up the testimony and seal the law among my disciples." So God's seal is found in the heart of his law. In Exodus chapter 20, verse 8, 9, and 11, we find that the Sabbath, right in the center of God's law, has the identifying characteristics of the seal. Remember the Sabbath, to keep it holy. 6 days you shall labor into all your work, but the seventh day is the Sabbath of the Lord your God. For in 6 days, the Lord, he is our sealer. He is the one who has authority. He's the Lord. He is the maker of heavens and earth. That's his title, the maker of heavens and earth, the creator. And what did he create? Here's his territory, the sea and all that in them is. He rests the seventh day. Therefore, the Lord blesses the Sabbath day and hallows it. Let's look at it this way. Here are the elements of the authentic seal found in the heart of God's law. It has the name or the originator of the seal. He's the Lord your God. Check it off. It has the title of the sealer. He's the one who made, or he's the creator. Another check. It's his territory, the heavens and earth. So here in the book of Revelation, there are two worships. Worship of the Creator, coming and worshiping him on the Sabbath, entering into that Sabbath rest, resting from our works, trusting in his, resting in his grace, resting in the one that made us, having a sense that we're not some speck of cosmic dust, but he created us, he made us, he fashioned us. We are anchored in him. We are sons and daughters of the King of the universe, the Creator. We rest in the fact he created us. We rest in the fact that he redeemed us. We rest in the fact that he's coming again for us. True Sabbath worship is worship of the Creator, but there's also worship of the beast. The acceptance of a counterfeit Sabbath, that's a substitute that came into the church in the time of compromise, that will be a vehicle of unity in the last days with a church-state union. The Bible says, Revelation 7, verse 1 and 2, do not harm the earth, the sea, or the trees till we've sealed the servants of God in their foreheads. Now notice, the seal is received only in the forehead. Why? Because the forehead is a symbol of reason. It's a symbol of conscience. It's a symbol of judgment. It's a symbol of the freedom of choice. God never coerces. The devil either deceives you by putting the mark of the beast in the forehead, or he deceives you by putting it on your hand. That is to say, he pressures you. He can work, coerces you. But God never pressures the seal of God. So the plagues do not fall on the earth, the seven last plagues, until the message of God goes out, leading men and women back to Jesus, leading them to the authority of Scripture, leading them to worship him as Creator. Jesus respects our freedom to choose, and he invites us to let him shape our mind with the things of eternity. So we cannot be moved from the anchor of our faith in the very Word of God. The mark of the beast is received in the forehead or in the hand, indicating that people are either intellectually convinced and by the choice they make to accept Satan's lies, or they are forced against their will to accept the mark of the beast through an economic boycott or the threat of death. Satan's last deception, fueled by spiritualism, fueled by false miracles at a time of international crisis, will undermine the law of God, undermine the authority of the Creator. The Sabbath was a sign given at creation for all mankind. Satan hates the Creator. He hates the fact that Jesus can create and he cannot. And so he's attacked Christ. He's attacked the Creator. He's attacked the authority of creation. The great controversy between good and evil will bring all humanity to a test. And that's what these three cosmic messages are about. They're messages of love to your heart and to mine by a God that wants you with him forever. Through Sabbath observance, we concede to God his position as Creator. We accept ours as creatures, and we open our hearts to serve him as our Lord. The Sabbath places us in a special position of worship and loyalty to the Creator. That's why it is singled out as the keystone commandment, the sign or seal of the eternal, everlasting covenant. God wants the universe to behold in his people the triumph of grace. Church and state will unite. Like in the days of Constantine, like in the days of the Dark Ages, the powerful church will superimpose its laws on humanity. State powers, government powers, political powers, desiring to forego a crisis with this world falling apart, thinking indeed that if they unify, God's blessing will be upon the world. Satan fuels this false revival with counterfeit miracles. The sick are miraculously healed. Now, God's going to work miracles at the time of the end. Don't misunderstand me. But the devil is going to use false miracles. How do you tell the difference between the false and the true? In genuine miracles, we are always led back to obedience. In false miracles, men and women are led to be emboldened in disobedience. Disobedience to the laws of health and every nerve and tissue in their body. Disobedience to the law of God, including the Sabbath. Genuine miracles lead us to allegiance to God and accept his authority in genuine obedience. False miracles lead us to be emboldened in the sensational, caught up in the miraculous rather than the clear teachings of the living Word of God. God is looking for a group of people who demonstrate the triumph of his grace in the darkest hours of Earth's history. The light of Jesus' grace is going to shine through his people in the most fierce times of persecution. Just like Jesus on the cross trusted the Father in darkness, they, through their faith of Jesus living in their hearts, because their faith in Christ brings the faith of Christ into their lives, because the Spirit of Christ lives within them, they are strengthened and empowered. It is written of this group of people, Revelation 14, verse 12, here is the patience of the saints. Where are they? Here are those that keep the commandments of God and the faith of Jesus. They are God's honor convoy. They are God's light in a world of darkness. They are God's people. A number of years ago, 1741, you remember the story of the writing of Handel's Messiah. You may have, at Christmas time or some other time of the year, listened to that fabulous, fabulous orchestra rendition with the choruses and the choirs singing Handel's Messiah. And your heart thrilled with that, but you may not be aware of the story behind the writing of Handel's Messiah. At the time that Handel wrote the Messiah, he was quite discouraged. In fact, he was quite depressed. He was bankrupt, or near bankrupt. He had a few dollars left, but very, very little. The creditors were coming after him. He was right on the verge of bankruptcy. His health had really broken. He hadn't had much success in the last musical scores that he wrote. He was about ready to give up. But as he was, he began to think of Jesus. And he read the book of Revelation. And as he read the book of Revelation, he was impressed with Revelation 11, verse 15, the kingdoms of this world have become the kingdoms of our Lord and of his Christ. He shall reign forever and ever and ever in the darkness that comes in the future. When we hang on by faith in the time of greatest challenges, this promise will inspire our hearts as it inspired Handel's heart. The kingdoms of this world have become the kingdoms of our Lord and of his Christ, and he shall reign forever and ever. Handel continued to read. And he read Revelation 19, 6, and I heard as it were the voice of a great multitude as the sound of many waters and as the sound of mighty thunder saying, Hallelujah, for our Lord our God omnipotent reigns. You remember that from Handel's Messiah. Hallelujah, the Lord our God omnipotent reigns. When the beast power enforces his will upon humanity, we can sense that we are on the winning side, that the power of the living Christ will deliver us, and one day he will reign. Handel read further, Jesus is King of Kings. Jesus is Lord of Lords. He then began to write. And as he wrote, it was as if his pen was divinely guided, and it was. When one of his associates, a servant, came in, after Handel had finished the Messiah in a very short amount of time, George Frederick Handel's head was in his hands. He looked up with tears coming down his face, and he said, I did think I saw heaven open and saw the very face of God. Jesus comes. He streams down the cart of the sky. One day, you and I will see the face of God. Hang on, my brother. Hang on, my sister. Maybe for you, the time of trouble is right now. Maybe for you, the time of trouble is in your home. Maybe for you, the time of trouble is with your health. Maybe for you, the time of trouble is with your finances. But you're going through some time of trouble right now. And you might say to me, Pastor, don't talk to me about a future time of trouble because I'm overwhelmed now. One day, Jesus will come. Look beyond what is to what will be. Look beyond the darkness to the light that is dawning in your life through Christ right now. Cling to the promise. This life is not all there is. Jesus Christ is coming again. He will stream down the corridors of time. He is our blessed hope.
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5: Today is our 16th installment, and we're going to be going to the book of Esther. And so if you've got your Bibles, I'd invite you to turn to the book of Esther, chapter 1, verse 1. It says, "It came to pass in the days of Ahasuerus." This was the Ahasuerus who reigned over 127 provinces from India to Ethiopia. This is talking about Persia in its zenith of power. And this Ahasuerus, it says he sat on the throne in his kingdom, which is Shushan, in the citadel. This is the capital. Now, another name, he's better known in history as Xerxes the First. His reign is between 485 and 465 BC, and he was also called a king of kings because, well, he had 127 provinces that had their own kings. You've probably heard the story of 300 Spartans that fought against the Persian army, and they were able to at least hold them off a long time. Eventually, the Persians did find a way around, but they were eventually beaten back by the Greeks. Now, then you go on and you read, it says that in the third year of his reign, I don't want you to miss this. A lot of people, and if you saw my Facebook post last night, you noticed this, a lot of people do not realize that the book of Esther is a book of prophecy. It says here, in the third year of his reign, what year? third year of his reign, he made a feast for all his officials and servants, the powers of Persia and Media, the nobles. Now remember, in the prophecies of Daniel, it said that the Medo-Persian kingdom would be, it's a twofold kingdom. So the powers of Persia and Media and the nobles and the princes of the provinces being before him, he showed the riches of his glorious kingdom and the splendor of his excellent majesty for many days, 180 days in all. So you got 3 years. A Jewish year is 360. What is half of 360? 180. So the story that we're about to read transpires 42 months, 3.5 years, 1,260 days into his reign. Do you find that time period in the book of Daniel? You do. Do you find that time period in the book of Revelation? You do. I think that's very interesting. So, 3.5 years into the story is when this happens. Now, you're going to see that number come up again before it's over. And when these days were completed, the king made a feast lasting 7 days. As we go on with the book of Esther, I don't want you to miss how much it has in common with the book of Revelation. Not only do you have that 1,260-day period, you've got the number 7, 6, 10, talks about a third, talks about gold, silver, marble, a lot of the phrases and the numbers, 12, a year. A lot of the numbers and the phrases that you find in Revelation are in the book of Esther. And you'll see why as we proceed. The number 7 shows up a lot in the book of Esther. The only other book in the Bible where it's got 7 so much is Revelation. Okay? 7 days for the people who were present in Shushan, the citadel or capital, from small to great, in the court of the garden of the king's palace. There were white and blue linen curtains fastened with cords of fine linen and purple on silver rods and marble pillars. And the couches, if you read Revelation chapter 18, it uses a lot of the same finery in the fall of Babylon. Turquoise and white and black marble and alabaster. And they served drinks in golden vessels, each vessel being different from another, with royal wine in abundance. He talks about wine there in Revelation. According to the generosity of the king, in accordance with the law of drinking, it was not compulsory, for so the king had ordered all of the officers of his household that they should do according to each man's pleasure. And Queen Vashti also made a feast for the women in the royal palace, which belonged to King Ahasuerus. On the 7th day, there's that number again, it says that he commanded Mehuman and Biztha, Harbona, Bigtha, Abagatha, Zether, and Carcass, 7 eunuchs who served in the presence of King Ahasuerus, to bring Queen Vashti before the king, wearing her royal crown, in order to show her beauty to the people and the officials, for she was beautiful to behold. All right, I just got to pause here. Now, you want me to preach the Bible to you, right? I can't count how many times I've heard people go through this next passage of Scripture and they've, I think, done violence to what is being said here. They made it sound like that Vashti is a feminist hero, or what the king wanted her to do is to come and perform some striptease in the palace, and he was asking her to do something terrible. No, they were all celebrating peace in the kingdom. They were at the peak of this party. She was having a party for all the ladies. She was chosen to be queen because she was beautiful. And the king said, we'd like to bring out the beautiful queen. And she says, no. Now, I've heard a lot of people say, good for you, Vashti. You show him who's boss. What does he think? You're supposed to come to his drunken party so people can gawk at you? When a girl runs for a beauty pageant and she's elected and someone asks her to come to a function, should she be insulted? No, this queen is chosen for her beauty. And by the way, the word beauty comes up a lot in the book of Esther. It's not a bad thing. I don't know about you, but if I've got a choice to look at something beautiful or something ugly, I'll probably choose beautiful. Is that okay? Are you with me still? So the king, and by the way, he's the king. He's the king of many kings. He is a king of kings. And his most beautiful possession talks about all the beauty in the palace and all the beauty, and finally, his queen. He is so proud of his queen. He's got this beautiful queen. He says, please come. Here we've had this feast and you're not here on the throne next to me. Come. She says, no. That's called disobeying the king's command. Now, when you study the Bible, study it in the context of the Bible. Do not study it in the political correctness of the day in which you and I live. You've got to look at it through the eyes of the writers. Now, I'm going to read some verses you probably have not heard in a long time. Some of you are going to go, I had no idea that was in the Bible. Ephesians 5, verse 22. Anyone know what that says? Wives, submit to your own husbands. This is in the New Testament. Wives, submit to your own husbands as to the Lord. I didn't hear a single amen. Some of you are thinking, Pastor Doug, you wrote that. I didn't write that. Who wrote that? Are any of you uncomfortable with that? Well, maybe you are. Val, don't worry, I'm not done yet. Wives, submit to your own husbands as to the Lord, for the husband is the head of the wife, as also Christ is the head of the church. And he is the Savior of the body. Therefore, just as the church is subject to Christ, so let the wives be to their own husbands in everything. Husbands, love your wives just as Christ loved the church and gave himself for her, that he might sanctify and cleanse her with the washing of water by the word, that he might present her to himself a glorious church. By the way, that means beautiful. A beautiful church, not having spot or wrinkle or any such thing, but that she should be holy and without blemish. Now, that doesn't mean if you look at your wife and she's got wrinkles that you need to go look for a new one. It's talking about wrinkles in the garments here. Without spot or wrinkle, but she should be holy and without blemish. So husbands ought to love their own wives as their own bodies. He who loves his wife loves himself. You've heard it said before that if you treat your wife like a queen, she will treat you like a king. So keep that in mind. I'm going to read you another one. I'm not going to read them all to you. There's more than this. You'd be surprised. 1 Peter chapter 3, verse 1. Wives, likewise be in submissive to your own husbands, that even if some do not obey the word, they, without the word, might be won, meaning won to the Lord by the conduct of the wives. So, the king, he is extremely wroth by this, and he doesn't know what to do. It's caused such a stir that she would disobey a direct order from the king. He calls together his counselors. And one reason we believe that the book of Esther is very literal is whoever wrote it had a great knowledge of Persia, because the exact names of the eunuchs, the exact names of the counselors are given. It tells about the customs of the party. It talks about the furnishings of the palace. And so there's just extremely accurate in-house knowledge what was going on here in the palace. So we believe it's an accurate historical book. We know the Xerxes the First lived. So you can believe these events, friends. And there, you know, everyone loves a Cinderella story. There's no better Cinderella story than the book of Esther. How someone goes from rags to riches, and then there's this terrible nemesis that appears, but we're getting ahead of ourselves. So he calls together his counselors, Karshina, Shethar, Admantha, Tarshish. By the way, that was my mother's maiden name. It was associated with a place over in Spain. Ruth Tarshish, Miras, Marsena, Mamukin, the seven princes, there's that number seven again, of Persia, and Media, who had access to the king's presence. They're in tight with the king. They're his prime counselors, who ranked highest in the kingdom. And they said, what do we do about this disobedience? Now, I'm not going to take a lot of time and read every word, or we're not going to get through the story, but basically they say, she should be deposed. Depose her. She wasn't killed, but she came no more into the king's presence. By the way, you know, there was a king of Israel that deposed his mother from being queen because she put up an idol in the house of the Lord. And pick another one better than she. It is what's being suggested. So you've got this story about the contempt of the queen. So eventually, the king, some time goes by, and he starts thinking about Vashti, and he doesn't have a queen. Now, don't feel sorry for King Ahasuerus. Now, the Bible says it's not good for a man to be alone, but these ancient kings were not alone. He had a harem, sometimes called a harem, with who knows how many wives. You'll see that more as we go on as well. But he starts thinking, you know, I'd like a queen again to sit beside me. And so they decide they're going to have a proclamation and a royal pageant. So they send messengers and they somehow do this screening throughout the kingdom to find the most beautiful girls in this empire of 127 provinces. It doesn't tell us how many finalists they were, but evidently there were quite a few. And then it tells us, and you can read in Esther 1:19, if it pleases the king, let a royal decree go out from him. Now, there's several decrees. There's a decree, Vashti cannot come back. And even after the king remembers Vashti, you read where it says, according to the law of the Medes and the Persians, which does not change. Even if he wanted to reverse that law, he couldn't reverse it. That's what it says in the book of Daniel, another book of prophecy, right? Cannot change the king's law. Make a new decree that you're supposed to gather together all the most beautiful in the kingdom. Now, in the story of Esther, you've got two women. One is a woman who disobeyed the king. She has this feast. She disobeys. She doesn't come before the king, and she's deposed. She didn't come when she was asked. You read later in the book of Esther, Esther comes when she's not asked. Kind of interesting. She wants to be in the king's presence. The other did not want the presence of the king. Got two women in Revelation. Revelation 12, one with beautiful garments, clothed with the sun, the moon, and the stars. Then you've got the other one that's got the purple and the scarlet and the pearls and all the artificial earthly adornment. And these are two contrasting women, as you have in the book of Esther. So, now you enter the story, the part of the story with Esther herself. If you go to chapter 2, and we read that there's this this man in the kingdom, his name is Mordecai. If you're Jewish, you say Mordecai. You don't have to say it like that. And some people say Mordecai. I've said it like that. I've even heard, just yesterday, I heard a Baptist pastor saying it that way. And and names mean something. And it tells us about Esther. Her real name was Hadassah. That's Hebrew, and that means myrtle. And that was often something that was worn during a wedding. The bride would wear a crown of myrtle. And her Persian name is Esther. The book is named after her Persian name, which means, who knows? Esther means star, someone who is bright. It says, after his wrath subsided, he remembered Vashti. And they said, let's search for virgins for the king. And it tells us that in Shushan, verse 5, the citadel, there was a certain Jew whose name was Mordecai, the son of Jair, the son of Shimei, son of Kish, the Benjamite. Now, where do we find Kish in the Bible? Kish was the father of Saul who became king. He was a Benjamite. By the way, the apostle Paul was a Benjamite as well. It said Kish had been carried away from Jerusalem with the captives who had been captured by Jeconiah, the king of Judah, whom Nebuchadnezzar, the king of Babylon, had carried away. Now, by the time the book of Esther is being written, Cyrus the Great has already allowed many of the Jews, he allowed any of them who wanted to go back to Israel. Many went back. But, you know, after 70 years living in Mesopotamia, Babylon, and Persia, a lot of them became so comfortable, they learned the language, the kids went to school, they found friends, they had jobs and businesses, they got appointments. And after you're anywhere 70 years and someone says you want to go back to the land of your nativity, you know, technically, I'm Jewish, I told you many times, and according to the laws of Israel, if you're one quarter Jewish and you can prove it, you can become a citizen of the country. And actually, our son Stevens looked into that. I could go become an Israelite. But, you know, I have no real burning desire to do that because I've been here my whole life. So you can see why a lot of them chose to stay in Persia. But because they did not get out of Babylon and go to the promised land, there was a death decree.

Now, the closest you get to that is where it talks about Rachel, who is beautiful and well-favored. It means that she's graceful, she's beautiful, she's also probably got some discretion and wisdom, as you see later in the story. The Bible tells us that a beautiful woman without discretion is like a jewel of gold in a pig's nose. So, if someone's beautiful, but they don't have wisdom and self-control, that's a shame. And it says that when the king's command was heard, and they began to round up the most beautiful women, they said, well, you know that daughter of Mordecai, you've seen her. Word got to them, and she was carried to the palace along with the other contestants in this beauty pageant. Now the young woman, Esther, pleased, this is the chief of the eunuchs, and she obtained his favor. By the way, I think it's interesting that it talks often about Ahasuerus has these servants that are eunuchs. You know, angels do not marry, neither are they given in marriage. The young woman pleased him, and she obtained favor. So he readily gave her beauty preparations to her beside her allowance. Then seven, how many? A number shows up a lot. Seven choice maidservants were provided for her from the king's palace. And he moved her and her maidservants to the best place in the house of the women. So if a woman represents a church in Bible symbolism, what does Esther represent? Good church or bad church? And she's got the best place, and she's beautiful, and she's lovely, and she's well-pleasing. She's like the bride we just saw in Revelation, like the one we read about there in Ephesians, that Christ is coming for that bride without spot or wrinkle. Esther is a picture of beauty and wisdom and modesty in the scriptures here. And it says in verse 10, Esther had not revealed her people or her family, for Mordecai had charged her not to reveal it. So she is to let her light shine, but she was to conceal that. And every day Mordecai paced in front of the court of the women's quarters to learn of Esther's welfare and what was happening to her. So Mordecai, evidently, he's got a job as a porter or something that requires him to be at the king's gate, because you're going to find he's often at the gate. I don't know if he was taking care of taxes or registry, if he was a scribe. A lot of the Jews were very well educated, where not all the people in all nations could read and write, where the Jews have typically been very good at that. So he had some official position in the king's gate. But he can't go into where the king's wives are, and so he's trying to get word, how's she doing? So each young woman's turn came to go into King Ahasuerus after she had completed 12 months preparation. What? 12 months before you could go in for the king. She's going to go in before the king, but she must prepare. You know, you and I need some time to be sanctified before we go in before the king. Amen. The Bible tells us that she had 6 months with oil of myrrh. Do we find myrrh in the story of Jesus? What did the wise men bring? What does oil represent? That myrrh is a symbol for the Holy Spirit. And here you've got that 6 months again. That's half a year. And 6 months with perfumes and preparations for beautifying women. Wow. How many of you would like to be able to market whatever it is they used? 6 months of oil to prepare to see the king. Thus, they prepared each young woman, and they went to the king, for she was given whatever she desired to take with her from the king's quarters into the king's palace. It says, in the evening she went in, when she finally had her night in the palace with the king, she started out, she would come from the quarters of the virgins, and after that she stayed in the quarters with the concubines, the king's wives. And they didn't hear from the king anymore unless the king delighted in her and called her by name. We're not going to spend a lot of time talking about this, but I think you can see that the king had a pretty large, not Baskin-Robbins, but bigger still. All these flavors of wives from all over the empires. I don't know if he could compete with Solomon that had, 700 wives and 300 concubines? This is the king of Persia. And so they would come and go through this test, or whatever you want to call it, where he would meet them and greet them, and they had their bed and breakfast, and then he would decide if this is the queen or not. Now look at this, friends.

0: It says, and you go to Esther chapter 2. So Esther was taken to King Ahasuerus into the royal palace in the 10th month, which is the month Tebeth, in the 7th year of his reign. All right, stop right there. You got the number 7 again, but where is this appearing? This is happening 3.5 years. Remember, the 3rd year of his reign, feast lasting 180 days, Vashti is deposed. Here we are exactly 3.5 years after that. Do you see that happening in the book of Daniel? You got 3.5, something happens, another 3.5. It says, in the midst of the week, he causes the sacrifice to cease. Fascinating book of prophecy. 3.5 years later, Esther goes in before the king, 7th year of his reign. When is Jesus going to bring the new Jerusalem down, his bride? Isn't it after the 1,000 years? How long have we been in this world biblically now? About 6,000 years, and then we get a 1,000-year Sabbath with the Lord, and then the new Jerusalem comes down as a bride prepared for her groom. You see where I'm going with this? Does this make sense to you? Do you see shadows and pictures and little kaleidoscope or similar reflective familiar images of the other prophetic books in the book of Esther? It's a true story. But in this story, we can see reflections of the story of Christ. And it tells us that the king is blown away, it doesn't use those words, by the beauty of Esther, by her grace, by her loveliness. And some of you might be thinking, I don't know how I'd feel about being forced into a marriage with a man I didn't ask for. She figured that God's providence was in this. She was good to the king. She loved the king. They had a brief time together, but he was so impressed. And I think it's because she was a Jew and she knew God. She had that light in her eyes. And there was something about her that was different. And he didn't even ask for any more contestants. The Bible says, after Esther, he said, find the queen's crown. And she is crowned as queen. And she goes from an orphan girl from the captivity of Israel to being queen. You see these incredible stories of rags to riches through the Bible, where Joseph goes from the prison to the palace, and Daniel goes from the status of captive to prime minister. And here you see it again. All through the Bible, you've got these stories. And this is the story of salvation. God takes a nation of slaves, and he makes them what? A nation of kings and priests. And God takes you, who are a slave to the devil, and me, slaves, and he sets us in heavenly places. He says, I've gone to prepare a place for you. In my Father's house are many mansions. This is a story of the gospel. It's a wonderful story. What happened to Esther is an allegory for what he did for the Jewish nation, and it's an allegory of what he does for the church, the bride of Christ. Can you see that, friends? So before we finish this out, something interesting happens that we need to bring into the story. It tells us that Mordecai has a job in the gate, and he sits in the gate, and while he's doing his duties in the gate, he is overhearing two of the king's servants that are contemplating an assassination. And when he hears this, he needs to get warning to the king. It says in verse 21, in those days when Mordecai was sitting within the king's gate, two of the king's eunuchs, Bigthan and Tirsa, doorkeepers, became furious and they sought to lay hands on the king Ahasuerus. So the matter became known to Mordecai, who told Queen Esther. Esther informed the king in Mordecai's name. And this is entered in the Chronicles. There's an inquiry that is made, and they take court records of all this. This comes out later. And the matter was confirmed. It was true. And both were hanged on the gallows. And it is written in the books of the Chronicles in the presence of the king. Now, something you see that you find in the book of Esther, that you find in the Gospels, is the people end up being hung. You know how Jesus died? It was hung. It was the Roman version of a hanging. But the Bible says, cursed is him that hangs on a tree. And you'll see that there's a few hangings that happen in the book of Esther as well, because you see the gospel here. Well, I'm probably going to pause right here. And I think this is as good a place as any, because story gets very exciting. So right now you see that Esther has gone from this position of poverty or obscurity to being the queen. And have you ever seen where God puts you in a position of prominence and he does something strange? You wonder, why is the Lord leading me through this? Because he has a plan for you.
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1: 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Each day has enough trouble of its own." 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It tells me to focus on what I can do today. The rest will be figured out later. Remember, only one or two things a day.
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3: The Lord is my shepherd, I shall not want. He maketh me to lie down in green pastures. He leadeth me beside the still waters. He restoreth my soul. He leadeth me in the path. Yea, though I walk through the valley of the shadow of death, I will fear no evil, for thou art with me. Thy rod and thy staff, they comfort me. Thou preparest a table before me in the presence of mine enemies. Thou anointest my head with oil. My cup runneth over. Surely goodness and mercy shall follow me all the days of my life, and I will dwell in the house of the Lord forever.
4: With men this is impossible, but with God all things are possible. Then answered Peter and said unto him, Behold, we have forsaken all and followed thee. What shall we have therefore? And Jesus said unto them, Verily I say unto you, that ye which have followed me, in the regeneration when the Son of Man shall sit in the throne of his glory, ye also shall sit upon 12 thrones, judging the 12 tribes of Israel. And every one that hath forsaken houses, or brethren, or sisters, or father, or mother, or wife, or children, or lands, for my name's sake, shall receive an hundredfold, and shall inherit everlasting life. But many that are first shall be last, and the last shall be first.
5: Yea, though I walk through the valley of the shadow of death, I will fear no evil, for thou art with me. Thy rod and thy staff, they comfort me.
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0: get your evening weather on Columbia Christian Talk Radio. Partly sunny today with a high near 94 and lows around 71. Mostly sunny tomorrow with a high of 97 and lows around 73. For your Friday, mostly sunny with a high near 99 and lows around 74. And for Saturday, mostly sunny with a high near 99 and lows around 75. That's your evening weather on Columbia Christian Talk Radio.
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3: Today, on The Voice of Prophecy, we're going to look at a group of people that has been essentially thrown away by the rest of society, and then we're going to find out if you and I are part of that group.

0: You know, there's a group of people whose origins date all the way back to feudal Japan, a group that's known as the Burakumin, if I'm pronouncing it correctly. And that word means the village people, and it doesn't mean it in a good way like the disco group from the 70s. These village people are outcasts, and the title Burakumin is meant to be a slur that puts these people at the bottom rung of the social ladder. So, of course, the question is, how did they get there? Well, way back in history, this group of people had undesirable jobs that made them unclean, because their jobs were associated with death. These were butchers, undertakers, grave diggers, executioners. They were the merchants of death, and the rest of the Japanese public considered them dirty and defiled. So they usually lived in a buraku, and again, I hope I'm saying that right. I don't speak Japanese, but a buraku is a small village in the country, typically that was set away from everybody else. And even though the word buraku today is sometimes used to refer to any small village, it does have a negative stigma. You don't want to live in one of these. You don't want to be identified with those people. In essence, they were outcasts. And you know, almost every civilization has had these, people who don't rank, people who are despised and set aside. And nobody's really sure how the Burakumin came into existence. Either these people became unclean because of their jobs, or they started doing the jobs because they were considered unclean. Either way, they weren't welcome. So when these people came across members of the higher classes, they were expected to show deference. They were expected to step aside. And famously, back in 1859, one judge declared that some of the Burakumin were worth only 1/7 of a regular person. And even after the end of the feudal system, by the end of the 19th century, the social stigma these people lived with followed them. It's still there to some degree even today. And that's because family history is a matter of public record in Japan, and it's easy to figure out if someone has a buraku past. So, even though the negative associations are steadily moving into the past, some people still experience trouble getting jobs or finding marriage partners because very traditional employers or families might still go look at your past before they agree to anything. In fact, as recently as 1975, a sort of black market book suddenly started making the rounds. It's about a 300-page document, a directory of all the names and locations of these buraku communities. And this book made it possible for potential employers or even potential mates to go look up your street address and figure out if your family comes from one of these villages. And according to one report I pulled up on Wikipedia, and yeah, I know, it's not the world's most reliable source, but it's not bad. According to one report, the authors of the directory said this in the preface, and I quote, "At this time, we have decided to go against public opinion." They're talking about the modern trend now to bury the past. "We've decided to go against public opinion and create this book for personnel managers grappling with employment issues and families pained by problems with their children's marriages." Now, the book was quickly banned, but from time to time it still makes the rounds, confirming suspicions that the stigma associated from coming from one of these villages has not disappeared. Now, in case you're thinking, hey, you're picking on the Japanese culture, I'm not, because this is really a human phenomenon. And that's the reason I really find the story so fascinating. This is a universal human trait. You know, when I was a kid, we always pointed to India as the planet's most egregious example of an unfair social structure. The caste system is what we pointed to as an example of the way human beings can create systemic discrimination and put up barriers to keep the lower classes at bay. But of course, it's not fair to pick on India either, because it is a universal human problem. And I know that here in North America, we like to pretend it doesn't happen. We want to pretend our civilization is too new for discrimination. We want to pretend that we're perfectly egalitarian. But you know we're not. I mean, first of all, we had years and years of slavery. And in my own home country of Canada, we passed some laws in the 19th century that made it obvious we didn't consider the native tribes as equal human beings. And some of the key portions of those laws were perpetuated well into the 20th century. And no, I'm not one of those politically correct paranoids who sees a problem with everything everybody does. I mean, please, my kids can tell you I am hardly politically correct. But I am honest, or at least I like to try to be honest. And there are some chapters in my own Canadian history that are kind of shameful. And if we're really honest about it, there are ghettos to be found in almost every society, every civilization. There are always people considered less than human, less worthy than the rest of us. And what's really interesting to me as a Christian is the fact that way back when people first started identifying with Jesus, back in the first century, we were the undesirables. We were the ones who were blacklisted. We were the ones who fell to the bottom of society. And it started right at the beginning in the city of Jerusalem, when some people started saying Jesus came back from the dead. What's more, they said Jesus was the son of David, the long-awaited Messiah. Those were claims that rattled the religious authorities of the day for a number of reasons. First of all, it was the religious authorities who had put Jesus to death, and to hear that he might be alive wasn't exactly good news, especially when you had him killed for political reasons. You thought the problem was over. You thought his followers would disappear. But now they're consolidating. They're rallying because the news of the resurrection made them very bold. And that wasn't even the only problem. It's important to remember that the first Christians were Jews. They were Jews who believed Messiah had come. They were an integral part of the community, members of the synagogue, owners of shops, members of councils. They didn't start as a separate group, and they didn't intend to become a separate group. They were spreading their message inside the Jewish faith. And that posed a problem for the ruling class. Some of them, like the Pharisees, remembered what happened the last time Israel strayed away from the teachings of Moses. They went into Babylonian exile. So now they were being very careful because they didn't want that to happen again. They wanted to make sure Israel toed the line. They got very strict. And now under Roman occupation, so there are already Gentiles at the doorstep, under Roman occupation, you suddenly have this popular teacher who sounds like he's contradicting your faith. Jesus was the last thing these guys wanted. They thought he was a threat. I mean, how are they going to throw off the Romans if their religious practice went astray? How could they expect God to favor them if there are these new and dangerous ideas making the rounds? So the followers of Jesus were perceived as a threat to social stability, national recovery, and ironically, the Christians were perceived to be a threat to God's plan to send Messiah. And I know we're usually pretty tough on the Pharisees, but it's hard to say definitively that you and I wouldn't have joined them. I mean, we know they have some bad ideas because the Bible says so, but if you actually lived there at that time, how do you know you wouldn't have been one? How do you know you wouldn't resonate with their cause? Because at some level, unless we're still young enough to be starry-eyed idealists, at some level we're all traditionalists, and we all feel threatened when someone starts to talk about change. I mean, just look at the situation here in America. If you elect a Democrat, the Republicans worry about change. If you elect a Republican, then the Democrats worry about change, and that's because everybody at some level is a traditionalist. So the early Christians became outcasts to their own social system, and in the decades that followed, it only got worse. And right after this break, I'll tell you what happened next.
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0: When you go back and look at history, you discover that the Romans were really one of the most tolerant empires the world had ever seen, at least when it came to the religious liberty they gave their subjects. They were polytheistic. They worshipped a lot of gods, so Adding more gods to the pantheon? No big deal. Conquered people could keep their religion. The only requirement was that Caesar had to be added to the list of gods. Now, in reality, very few Romans actually believed the emperor was a god, because after all, I mean, they grew up with the guy and they knew full well he was not a god. But a massive empire consisting of all kinds of conquered nations needs something to hold it together. So the emperor becomes a symbol of Roman unity. He was a physical representation of the empire itself. And so because polytheism was no big deal, they just made him a god. And some of the emperors really leaned on that idea to keep their subjects loyal to the empire. They insisted that people worship them at least once a year. Now, that worship usually consisted of offering a pinch of incense to the emperor. And under the emperor Decius, you actually got a certificate to prove that you had done it. And that became a litmus test of loyalty to the Romans. But what comes as a surprise to many people is the fact that the Jews were actually exempt from that, at least early on. They didn't have to do it. And the reason is because the Jews once helped Julius Caesar as he was passing through their neighborhood, and they were rewarded with a special exemption. The Jews were known as a religio. Now, that's a Latin word that's used to describe a national religion. It's actually where we get the word religion. They were a nation, a political entity that was bonded together by its own distinct faith. So they didn't have to offer a pinch of incense to the emperor. They had a special exemption, and they were only required to pray for the well-being of the empire, which they could do. But then the Christians showed up, and they seemed to pose a threat to the special relationship Jews had with Romans. And when the Jewish nation started pushing back against this new sect, as they tried to make clear distinction between Jews and Christians, the Christians found themselves pushed to the margin of society. They no longer had the special exemption. They were pushed out of the synagogues, and over time the Romans began to think of them as different. Not at first, mind you, but eventually. You see, the Christians were not a religio. They were not a national religion because they didn't actually have a country. They were a superstitio, which is where we get the word superstition. They were a minor sect. They didn't fall under the protection of the Jewish exemption. And even to this day, people still rank superstitio as something less than religion or religio. Actually, in reality, the Romans considered the Christians to be atheists, if you can believe it. And atheists were not welcome in the Roman Empire. And the reason they thought Christians were atheists is because they had no statues. They would not use them. They worshipped an invisible god. In fact, when the Romans sacked Jerusalem in AD 70 and destroyed the temple, some reports suggest they were shocked there was no statue in the most holy place. And they said, what god do these people worship? So Christians were labeled atheists. And atheists were considered unstable, a threat to the empire. And of course, like the Jews, the Christians wouldn't offer incense to the emperor, but they didn't have legal protection, and that made them outcasts. Now, when you add that to the list of other things Christians won't do, their social standing kept dropping further and further. They wouldn't go to the arena because of the bloodthirsty, violent entertainment. They didn't go to gladiator battles because those were battles to the death. And they didn't go to the theater because sometimes when a play called for a death scene, the Romans actually killed a condemned prisoner on stage to make it more realistic. So how could a Christian participate in that? They served the god of life. So they didn't fit into the popular culture of the time. Kind of like some Christians today who are getting more and more uncomfortable with the lack of moral standards in the entertainment industry. I mean, we know what the Bible says, put no wicked thing in front of your eyes. We know that the Bible tells us to focus our thoughts on good things. If there be any virtue, if there be any praise, think on these things, it says in Philippians chapter 4. So Christians have never really been a big part of pop culture. Because pop culture usually degrades over time, over the life of a civilization. And it focuses on themes that Christians find completely at odds with the person and character of Jesus. But you know, that wasn't even the only problem the ancient Christians had. They also struggled with putting their kids into Roman schools because young impressionable minds would be faced with competing religious values. They'd be given an alternate theory of origins based on Roman mythology. And even the hospital was a problem because a lot of the hospitals were dedicated to the serpent god, Asclepius, and his symbol was a serpent around a pole. Now that's a symbol that's still with us to this day. But it wasn't the symbol that was so objectionable. It was the fact that the priest of the serpent god would come to your room and subject you to a religious ceremony. So Christians became uncomfortable. And at one point, Christians weren't even allowed to serve in the military because Romans were afraid that their allegiance to Christ would always come ahead of their allegiance to the empire. And even the worship service was suspicious because Romans had a problem with trade unions that got too big and started pushing against the empire. So anytime a large group got together, it was perceived as a potential threat. And at some points in history, I believe the Romans actually had a law that limited the size of voluntary gatherings. So the list of problems faced by early Christians goes on and on and on. They got pushed further and further to the edges of society, to the point where they actually became convenient scapegoats anytime something went wrong. So when a huge chunk of the city of Rome burned to the ground under Nero's watch, Christians got the blame. They were rounded up, fed to wild animals. They were dipped in tar, hung on crosses, used as human torches. In fact, a lot of people actually suspected that Nero started that fire himself so he could renovate the city. But the Christians got the blame because they were undesirable. They were an easy target. They were the original burakumen, the original outcasts, the bottom of the social ladder. And frankly, that was precisely what Jesus predicted. I mean, he was God in human flesh, and then he was pushed to the edge of society. So he told his followers to expect the same thing. If they persecuted me, he said, they will also persecute you. Now, we're going to take a little break, and then I'm going to come back and talk about what this means for Christians today and how we ought to respond as we find ourselves being pushed back to the edge of society.
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0: I think if you had a time machine and you brought ancient Christians to the 21st century and you had them visit North America, they'd be amazed by the broad acceptance that Christians enjoy. I mean, we are still relatively popular. And I know that people say we're now a post-Christian society, but I'm not ready to accept that. Not quite yet. I mean, I grew up in a very, very secular part of Canada, far more secular than America. And when I moved to the United States, I was amazed by how openly Christian Americans are. I mean, obviously not everybody, but it was more than I expected. People were talking about their faith everywhere, openly, on the bus, on the radio, on the street corner, on TV. It was everywhere, at least by comparison to where I grew up, there was a lot of Christianity. And then I checked the stats, because people said we were post-Christian. And you might be surprised to learn that church attendance today is still double what it was in 1787, the year that New Hampshire ratified the Constitution. Percentage-wise, there are twice as many people going to church today than there were back then. So we can hardly call ourselves post-Christian. But we are in decline, no doubt about that, and Christians are more and more finding themselves pushed to the edges of mainstream society. Christians are portrayed in the media as narrow-minded, uneducated, bigoted, pig-headed, criminal, you name it. They're portrayed as undesirable, and it's getting harder and harder to find a positive portrayal of a Bible-believing Christian. And this comes on the heels of the 1950s and 60s, when Christianity was really mainstream. You had Billy Graham preaching on TV in massive stadiums for the evangelicals. You had Fulton Sheen representing the Catholics on TV. You had Martin Luther King dedicating his Christian faith to the fight for civil rights. So after some decades of decline in the early 20th century, Christianity had something of a revival in the 50s and the 60s. It had been in decline, though. In the first part of the 20th century, a lot of the philosophical skepticism of the 1800s had made its way into mainstream Protestantism. The Scopes Monkey Trial of 1925 and the media circus that went out of its way to make William Jennings look bad put another dent in the popularity of Christianity. Biblical Christianity took a huge hit in those years. And as author Ross Douthat points out in his book Bad Religion, Bible Christians were labeled as fundamentalists, and they disappeared into what he calls the cul-de-sacs of American society, sometime in the 1920s. Bible-believing Christians were largely marginalized. Then it bounced back in the 50s and the 60s, so that my generation was exposed to a Bible Christianity that was mainstream and widely accepted. And then came the 80s, when the televangelists started to pull some really stupid stunts. There were sexual scandals and financial scandals, and to a lot of people, Christianity started looking like a three-ring circus with faith healers and get-rich-quick schemes. And the public started checking out of Christianity when they realized that the popular version wanted to use them instead of help them. So here we are at the beginning of the 21st century, and while America is not post-Christian, it's just not as mainstream as it used to be. It is falling out of favor. For those of us born in the 60s, the world we now live in looks like it's opposite day every single day. I mean, values have been turned completely upside down. And in some regards, there don't seem to be any values, because today we openly mock good people. We make fun of morality. We crucify the people who try to live good lives. We live in this world where Christian movie trailers get blocked from Facebook or YouTube just because they're deemed too controversial. But other stuff that is just mere steps away from being pornography, they call that art. What used to be called wholesome is now considered controversial. What used to be considered helpful is now considered bigotry. It used to be if you went to church, it meant that you were probably trustworthy. It used to be if you were clergy, people knew they could trust your integrity. But now those who openly identify themselves as Christians are ridiculed, pushed into the shadows, and excluded. The tide of religious opinion appears to be turning against faith. But the thing I really want to point out is that the tide has never been in favor of Christians. We have enjoyed some brief respites throughout history. There have been some bright spots. But as a whole, we have always been living in a buraku. We have always been the outcasts. We are tainted by our association with a crucified Savior. Christians, real, Bible-believing, sincere Christians, have seldom been at the top of the social pyramid. And you know, I guess that's why Jesus said the things he did. Blessed are you, he said, when others revile you and persecute you and utter all kinds of evil against you falsely on my account. Rejoice and be glad, for your reward is great in heaven. For so they persecuted the prophets before you. You and I, we've never been a favored group. There have been times when we seized the reins of power. There have been times when we married church and state and created a moral disaster. There have been times when we burned people at the stake. We forced people into compliance. But we never did those things because Jesus told us to. That wasn't biblical Christianity. Biblical Christianity has always been on the margin. Now, we have covered a lot of territory in a very short time, so here's where I want to leave things today. This is what I want you to think about. A lot of Christians in America have been responding to their diminishing influence, to their waning popularity, with a drive to enshrine Christianity in the government of America. They want to grab the reins of power and legislate Christian morality. And I'm not saying that Christians shouldn't be part of the political process. But we can never forget what happened when they tried to crown Jesus. He reminded them, this world is not his kingdom. And we can't forget what happened in the Roman Empire after Christianity assumed a position of prominence. When we marry church and state, it led to some of the darkest chapters in Christian history. We brought Roman politics into the sacred circle of God's church. We went from being persecuted to persecuting. And one of the reasons we struggle to win the hearts of people today is that their memory is vivid. They know what happened during the Dark Ages, and they see that some of us are still trying to restore those same attitudes today. Again, I would never suggest that Christians shouldn't be civically active. You are supposed to be salt. You are supposed to be light. But don't forget, this world is not our home, and God is the one who ushers in a kingdom, not us. Back in Daniel 2, there's this remarkable prediction, and you can study it more in our Discover Bible course, but it shows the rise and fall of world kingdoms, and it ends with a stone that fills the earth. It's the kingdom of God, and it says that that is a stone that is not cut out with human hands. It is not man-made. You and I don't establish that kingdom. God does, on his terms and his time. In the meantime, you and I might live as outcasts in a world that doesn't know God. And don't become one of those Christians that goes looking for persecution. Don't assume everybody's always against you. But remember, we're waiting for Jesus to come, and he'll set up his kingdom. Now, if you want to know more about that, if you want to understand more about that coming kingdom and the Jesus who runs us, you really need to check our free Discover Bible course out. And you'll be getting all the information you need in just a moment. But you and I, until we meet again, you go with God. Thanks for listening. I'm Sean Boonstra. This has been The Voice of Prophecy.
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0: listener writes, Gary, is it still okay to maintain contact with past girlfriends now that I'm married?
1: The short answer is no. The long answer is maybe. It depends on the nature of those relationships. Sometimes you may be actually working for the same company of somebody that you dated in the past, and totally avoiding them would be absolutely impossible. But I don't think you should be spending individual time with past girlfriends. Not even lunch, not even coffee, not extended conversations. We do know that many people have been pulled back into those past dating relationships out of their marriage by doing such things. I think it should be minimum contact at the most, and that only if it's necessary because of a work situation or a church situation.
2: Dr. Gary Chapman is the author of The Five Love Languages. 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

0: praised.
1: Welcome to our program, Portraits of God. I'm Dennis Farley. 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Today, you're going to hear Pastor Bill Brace and Dr. Bob Hunsicker discuss important concepts of God which are portrayed in His Holy Word. 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
2: Thank you, Dennis, for those welcome words. I, too, would like to thank our listeners for joining with us. Today we want to invite our listeners to think about something very important that, surprisingly, Bob, doesn't seem to get a lot of attention in Christian
3: circles.
2: That's
3: true. You think it would be a very obvious question, but it doesn't.
2: It isn't. We want to talk today about what Christ has been doing for the last 2,000 years since His resurrection to heaven. We know, of course, according to Scripture, that Jesus Christ physically left planet Earth about 2,000 years ago and must have been doing something for all this time. It hasn't just been sitting around, I'm sure. But the question is, what has been doing? Well, most of Christianity has a vague notion of what Jesus has been up to since He returned to heaven. And the understanding usually stops with verses such as Hebrews 12:2, and let me quote that. "Looking unto Jesus, the author and finisher of our faith, who for the joy that was set before Him endured the cross, despising the shame, and is set down at the end of the throne of God." Talking about sitting down, right?
3: Right.
2: So in our imagination, in our mind's eye, we see Him sitting there on the Father's right hand. But what's He doing? Has He just been sitting there for all those 2,000 years? So we want to discuss today, you know, just exactly what Jesus has been doing and maybe share some very important insights into this topic.
3: Well, Bill, I think right off the bat, it's vitally important that we clarify exactly what has not been doing for 2,000
2: that may be
3: years
2: good.
3: To start with.
2: All right.
3: Sometimes an absence of knowledge is actually better than the wrong knowledge, and that's certainly the case when it comes to understanding the activities of Jesus for the last 2,000 years. Many Christians have an understanding that what has been happening up in heaven is that Jesus has been pleading with the Father to forgive believers, to accept believers, and even allow believers to come to heaven. So Jesus' role has basically been seen as trying to convince a reluctant God the Father to accept us sinners, which God will usually do because God can be quite persuasive with His unenthusiastic Father. That's sadly
2: that's
3: perception sometimes.
2: Yeah.
3: Now, in doing this, we say things like Jesus has been, quote, pleading His blood, unquote, with the Father. We don't really clarify what that means, but we throw that phrase around. Or we say Jesus has been interceding on our behalf with the Father. Once again, we don't really clarify that too much. We just throw those words around. But the whole idea that Jesus has to plead with the Father and that because of Jesus' blood, God the Father has been made willing to accept us into heaven, really not accurate, and paints them in a very severe and, we might say, unmerciful and unloving light.
2: Well, Bob, that whole understanding that you just mentioned ignores a statement that Jesus made at the close of His life where He explicitly, where He said that He would not plead with the
3: Father
2: on our behalf.
3: Don't hear that quoted too often.
2: That's right. Why? Because it was unnecessary. And John 16, verses 25, "I have told you these things in parables. The hour is coming when I shall no longer speak to you in figures of speech, but I will tell you about the Father in plain words. At that time you will pray in My name, and I say to you that I will not ask the Father on your behalf, and we would therefore it won't be necessary, because the Father Himself loves you." Can I repeat that again, Bob?
3: Yeah, absolutely.
2: "Because the Father Himself loves you." I'm amazed at how many people see this dichotomy between
3: right.
2: the Son and the Father.
3: Yeah,
2: it's
3: we're going to talk
2: amazing.
3: More about that.
2: Notice carefully in this passage what Jesus says, what He will not be doing. And remember, He just told us that He is going to speak plainly about the Father, with the Father, without symbols or parables. Jesus says that He will not be praying. He will not be interceding. He will not be asking for things on our behalf with the Father. Now, that may scare a lot of people.
3: Yeah, it's, uh-oh, I'm on my own.
2: are you worried? As you listen to that, are you worried that you would be losing Jesus as some sort of protector who you need to kind of be a wedge between you and an angry God? Notice the reason that Jesus says He won't be praying to the Father for us, He won't be interceding to change the Father's attitude or feelings toward us. Some of the most popular or profound words, I guess I should say, in all of literature come in that one statement, "the Father Himself loves you."
3: I think that's really just one of the high points of Scripture. To say the Father loves you, just emphasizes that Himself.
2: That's right, over and over again, in fact, many different ways. That is such a simple statement, "the Father Himself loves you," but really it's vital to our understanding of God. We need to understand that God, the Father, loves us just as much as the Christ. If that's not true, why would we need anyone to try and convince God to save us when God is already the one who wants to save us in the first place, even than we ourselves want to be? It's a very vital question to ask.
3: Well, Bill, the other big problem with the idea that God needs to be pleaded with in order to accept us and love us as much as Jesus does is that, as you mentioned before, it does split up the Godhead.
2: Right.
3: That's important. Yep. In that understanding, the Godhead in that mindset aren't all equally loving, forgiving, just, and merciful. Now, there's two verses I think that bear repeating to the point that God and His Son are equally forgiving, equally merciful, and equally loving toward us. One of them that I'd like to read is John chapter 14, verses 8 through 10. It says there, Philip said to Jesus, Lord, show us the Father, and it is enough for us. To Philip, have I been so long with you, yet you have not come to know me, Philip? He who has seen me has seen the Father. How can you say, show us the Father? Do you not believe that I am in the Father and the Father is in me? So there was no difference between the thoughts, feelings, or attitudes of God the Father and God the Son 2,000 years ago when Jesus made those words. And there's no difference in their thoughts, feelings, or attitudes today either. If you observe how I act and feel, he's saying, you will know how God acts and feels.
2: I think, Bob, we can't give too much emphasis to what Jesus said there, that the Father abiding in me does his
3: will. Yeah. It's not just Jesus probably out doing something on his own.
2: Exactly.
3: You know, he's living by faith just like we do.
2: Yeah, amen. Well, another tremendous verse that brings out what you've just said, Bob, is in Isaiah, who is called, of course, the gospel prophet. For unto us, he says in chapter 9, verse 6, for unto us, this very famous verse that we, during Advent season, quote, unto us a son is given, and the government shall be upon his shoulder, and his name shall be called Wonderful Counselor, the Mighty God, the Everlasting Father, the Prince of Peace. Now, this verse is clearly referring us to Jesus. I think there are some very liberal scholars who say it doesn't, but I think most of us are agreed that this is really applicable to Jesus, a prophecy of him. And it was Jesus who was the child of the Son who was born unto us. But notice those other names that are used to refer to Jesus. Now, we need to be careful that we don't think that Isaiah is telling us and the Father are the very same person. Isaiah is clarifying under the inspiration of the Holy Spirit that the one who would be born to us would be of the same character, the same mindset, the same attitude and feeling toward us that the God the Father is. Indeed, the Father and the Son have different identities, and they are individuals or their own beings. They do have the same thoughts and feelings and character as the other two. There's no difference among the three of them. To Jesus, it's just as if you were talking to the Father. There's no need for Jesus to spend the last 2,000 years, as we think of this principle, pleading with God on our behalf, because the Bible wants us to see very abundantly clear that God the Father is already on our side.
3: Yeah, Bob, that's so key. I think going along with that, and just to finish up this thought of what Jesus was not been doing up for the last several thousand years, several verses tell us that both the Father and the Holy Spirit, in other words, all three members of the Godhead, are in or working on our behalf. Here's one in Romans chapter 8, verses 31 and 32. If God be for us, I want to emphasize that, if God be for us.
2: Yeah, who's for us?
3: Yeah, God's for us. Who can be against us? He that spared not his own Son, speaking about God, but delivered him up for us all, how shall God, or he, not with him, also freely give us all things? So here, in this verse, Romans 8, as in the verses we read earlier, it's clear that God is on our side, God the Father. There's no need for Jesus to convince God on our behalf, because God is already on our side.
2: Well, Bob, you made reference to the Holy Spirit, the third member of the Godhead. So we need to ask, well, what does the Bible say in this particular scenario about the Holy Spirit? Maybe he's the one. Maybe he's the reluctant
3: the
2: member.
3: The other two got to work on him.
2: We've cleared up the Father and the Son here, right? Maybe he needs to be convinced by Jesus or the Father that he's needing to do something. Well, listen to what it says in Romans 8, verse 26. Likewise, the Holy Spirit also helps with our infirmities, because we don't even know what we should pray for or how we should pray. The Holy Spirit prays for us with groanings that cannot be expressed in words. So, same chapter, different verse, really. Here the Holy Spirit is portrayed as the one interceding on our behalf. Clearly, if he's making intercession for us with groanings uttered, interesting way to explain the deepness of his ministry for us, then Jesus would not have spent the last 2,000 years interceding for us with the Holy Spirit, surely, Lane.
3: Either, that's right, yes. All three of them are in the same boat there then for us. I think since we've shared what Jesus has not been doing for 2,000 years, I think obviously we need to share now what he has been
2: doing. That's right.
3: And the Bible does portray Jesus as interceding. It uses that word on our behalf. But that intercession is never to convince the Father or the Holy Spirit to give us or love us more. They already do that just as much as Jesus. But look at a couple of verses that do portray Jesus as our mediator or intercessor. And let's see what he is doing in that role. Here's Hebrews chapter 7, verse 25. Consequently, he, speaking about Jesus, is able for all time to save those who draw near to God through him, since he always lives to make intercession for them. And here's Romans 8, 34. Christ who died, and furthermore is also risen, who is even at the right hand of God, who also makes intercession for us. There's that word again, intercession. 1 Timothy 4:10 says this, "For there is one God and one mediator between God and man, the man Jesus Christ." So he is clearly portrayed in Scripture as an intercessor or a mediator. But his intercession and mediation is clearly not interceding for us in order to change the heart or mind of the Father, as we've said. What would he be interceding for then? Or with whom would he be interceding? That's the question we want to answer now.
2: Well, to answer that question, Bob, we need to appreciate that really one of the fundamental flaws we have as human beings is our misperception, misunderstanding about the character of God.
3: That's right, yeah.
2: We have been lied to, believed many of the lies about God that have been told to us by Satan, that fallen rebellious angel that the Bible talks about. These verses, listen for a moment or two, that bring out this fact. 2 Corinthians chapter 4, verses 3 and 4. If the good news we preach is hidden behind a veil, it is hidden only from people who are perishing. Satan, who is the god of this world, and that god is spelled with a small g, by the way, has blunted the minds of those who don't believe. They are unable to see the glorious light of the good news. They don't understand this message about the glory of Christ, who is the exact likeness of God. So notice how in this passage, the good news of the gospel has been hidden from people by Satan. He's blinded people's minds to the good news. And that good news, among other things, is that God the Father is exactly like Jesus Christ, that God is just as loving, God the Father now, just as forgiving, just as gentle and humble as God the Son, Jesus Christ. And let me quote something else here, that this whole blinding process didn't begin in the New Testament. So
3: that's
2: it really
3: right,
2: started
3: yeah.
2: back in the Garden of Eden.
3: Yeah.
2: And if we want to take it even further, we could say among the angels in heaven.
3: That's right.
2: But listen to Genesis 3, 1 through 5. The serpent was the shrewdest of all the wild animals the Lord God had made. One day he asked the woman, "Did God really say you must not eat the fruit from any of the trees in the garden?" "Of course we may eat fruit from the trees in the garden," the woman replied. "It's only the fruit from the tree in the middle of the garden that we are not allowed to eat. God said, you must not eat it or even touch it. If you do, you will die." "And die," the serpent replied to the woman, "God knows that your eyes will

0: Bottom line is, he's just a selfish being. God just wants to keep all the power and wisdom and happiness to himself. Because of his selfishness, he doesn't want you to eat of that fruit. So we can see from these few verses here in Genesis 3, as well as others, if we had time today, that Satan's primary desire here on planet Earth is really to distort, to bring confusion into our picture of God, so that we won't trust God, but it'll actually end up hating him. And I think as we look at the world, we see that Satan, for the most part, has been pretty successful.
1: Yeah, I think that's very, very true, yeah. Well, Bill, even more than just being blind to the true goodness of God, there are several verses that bring out that we as humans actually have an enmity in our hearts towards God. Romans 8, verse 7 says this, "The sinful mind is hostile to God." And Ephesians 2, 3 says this, "We were by nature children of wrath." So it's bringing out that there's this inherent animosity towards God. So in this innate animosity towards God, David says in Psalms 51 that he was shapen in iniquity from his very birth. So this is, we might say, an uphill battle that God has to fight to begin to win us back to love and respect him. Now notice the vital role that Christ plays for us as a mediator or intercessor, getting back to this important point. That mediation or intercession is not to change God's attitude towards us, but to change our attitude towards God. This is such a vital point, but I just want to emphasize it again. Intercession and mediation, all that Jesus is doing on our behalf, all that stuff he's been doing for the last 2,000 years, it all has to do with changing us and drawing us to God, not the other way around.
0: Well, I think, Bob, on there is one of the great themes of Scripture.
1: Yeah,
0: and
1: I think that's true.
0: Let me just quote here a few verses and comment on them that go along with what we're saying. 2 Corinthians 5:19-20, God was in Christ, God was reconciling the world to himself, not imputing their trespasses to them, and has committed to us the word of reconciliation. We implore you, on Christ's behalf, be reconciled to God. Mm-hmm. So we need to notice here who's needing to be reconciled.
1: Yeah, that's important.
0: God himself is trying to reconcile us back to him, and there's really no need for him to be reconciled to us. The good news is he's always been reconciled to us. The only question is, will we be reconciled to him? Also, that Christ was the agent or means that God the Father has used and is using to reconcile us to him. Christ is the reconciler or mediator to bring us to God, to change our attitudes toward him and not to change his attitude toward us. And that's a very
1: key difference.
0: A big, huge difference about our understanding of God. 1 Peter 3:18 says, "For Christ also suffered once for sins, the just for the unjust, that he might bring us to God." Notice again what the death in this text was meant to accomplish. By dying or by suffering once for sins, Christ was attempting to bring us to God. And that's not talking about bringing us physically,
1: right, yeah.
0: To, you know, proximity.
1: Changing location.
0: Right, as if we're talking about geography here. This is talking our thoughts and our feelings and our attitudes toward God, away from ones that are dominated by fear or worry, to an attitude of love and honor. Christ dies to bring us to God, and that's really what also Christ's meditation and intercessions are all, all about.
1: Yeah. Well, Bill, this is, I just think, so vital for us to see, really, that all of Christ's mediation or intercession or whatever you want to call it on our behalf, as you were saying, is not to convince God of anything. Jesus isn't pleading with God to please take these poor human beings, and God reluctantly says, "Yes, well, since you're for them, I guess I'll let them into heaven." That's
0: please,
1: not what's
0: please,
1: going on.
0: Please, please,
1: please. Huh? Yeah, exactly.
0: Please, on his knees, just begging.
1: Right.
0: It's a very sad idea.
1: Yeah, it's completely the opposite of that picture. We, as human beings, have fear and even animosity towards God, and by Jesus Christ into the world, God was trying to reveal to us what he was really like. And ever since, God has been trying to communicate to us through the truths and character that we see in Jesus, that he loves us and wants to be our father and our husband and our most intimate. He's trying to communicate. Colossians chapter 1, verses 19 and 20 brings this out again. It says there, "For it pleased the Father that in Jesus all the fullness of his character should dwell, and by Jesus to reconcile every created being to himself, and by whether people on earth or people in heaven, to make peace through the blood of his cross." So there is a real sense in which the cross of Christ has the power within it to reconcile all humanity. If we believe that the picture of love and goodness that we see in Jesus is really the picture of the God of the universe, of God the Father, they reconciled in heart and mind. And the mediation or intercession of Jesus will have been successful.

0: Jerusalem will have been completed.
1: Well, we haven't cited, I think, much from the Old Testament yet, although we've looked at a few verses, but Zechariah chapter 3, and I guess most Christians would have a little trouble finding out where Zechariah is, but it's there toward the end of the Old Testament.
0: Little books at the end, and you just thumb through, and they pop up eventually,
1: that's right. But there's the narrative in chapter 3 that's rather intriguing, and I think is applicable to what we've been talking about. But it begins this way in verse 1, then, and it's making reference to, the angel showed me Joshua, the high priest, and Satan standing at his right side to accuse him. Let's get this straight now. Who's standing at his right side to accuse him?
0: Satan is.
1: Satan, that's right. The Lord said to Satan, the Lord rebuke you, Satan. The Lord who is Jerusalem rebukes you. Is not this man like a burning stick snatched from the fire? Now Joshua was dressed in filthy clothes as he stood before the angel. The angel said to those who were standing before him, take off his filthy clothes. Then he said to Joshua, see, I have taken away, and I will put rich garments on you. Then I said, put a clean turban on his head. So they put a clean turban on his head and clothed him, while the angel of the Lord stood by. So, listener, we have a picture here, which gives us a window in heaven, where Joshua is being accused by Satan. And as with all of us, Satan has clear accusations with which to accuse us, because certainly we've all sinned.
0: That's right.
1: I'm not willing to admit to that, and I'm sure you are too, Bob, and we've fallen short of God's glory. But we need to remember that there is someone who responds to the accusations who is on our side against the accuser and the adversary there, Satan himself. But notice that the Lord didn't stop with a rebuke of Satan or with an acknowledgement that Joshua has been saved from death, just like some brand plucked from the burning. The story goes on and reveals that the angel of the Lord changes the garments of Joshua, which we understand symbolizes really a change of heart and of mind and of character.
0: Yeah, it wasn't a clothing issue.
1: That's right.
0: It was a character
1: issue. Yeah, that's right. Many times we feel that all we want is salvation in sin, really a reclaiming from sin. Like it says, call his name Jesus, for he shall save his people out of their sins. Here in this story we see that part of Christ's intercession on our behalf.
2: Sometimes we have the idea that, well, Jesus was very friendly and passive, but when the end of time or something, that's just not true.
1: Right.
2: Well, we want to encourage our listeners to let their attention be drawn to the closing events in the life of Christ, not just Palm Sunday and Easter, which sadly seem to get the most attention sometimes, Bill, I think, but ultimately to the cross of Calvary, which Paul said was the most important thing to him. Listen to what he said in 1 Corinthians chapter 2, verse 2. He says there, for I determined not to know anything among you except Jesus Christ and him crucified. Sometimes you think, well, Paul, you're kind of exaggerating there. You're overemphasizing, but he's not. He determined not to know anything among you except Jesus Christ and him crucified. Look at it and meditate on the events on Thursday night in Gethsemane and Friday at Calvary. Remember, as you read at the beginning, Bill, angels were looking at these same things. So why don't we join them in their study and appreciation of these great events? At Calvary, we see more clearly than any place else in history the heart of God revealed, where he teaches us the vital lessons of how destructive sin is, number one, and number two, how much he loves us to endure that destruction so we don't have to. The cross is not about Jesus appeasing or satisfying a hostile father who needs to see blood shed before he's willing to save or to forgive. The cross is about God demonstrating to us the two realities of the destructiveness of sin in contrast to the power of God's love for us. That's just a wonderful theme for us to contemplate.
1: Well, one of my favorite Christian writers called us to do just that. A Christian writer of about a century ago that I appreciate very much. And I want to challenge you, our listeners, to spend your time doing just what we've just encouraged you to do. And let me just quote something here from a book, The Desire of Ages. It would be well for us to spend a thoughtful hour each day in contemplation of the life of Christ. We should take it point by point and let the imagination grasp each scene, especially the closing ones. As we thus dwell upon his great sacrifice for us, our more constant, our love will be quickened, and we shall be more deeply imbued with his Spirit. If we would be saved at last, we must learn a lesson of penitence and humiliation at the foot of the cross. Part of what we've been up to for the last 2,000 years is rebuking Satan's claims to our lives and to our destiny, but also Jesus has been working to bring about a change of heart and a change of mind and character in our lives, from one really that is centered in selfishness to one of selflessness, to be just like him. That's a lofty and wonderful goal.
0: Yeah, that's a wonderful point to conclude on, Bill. But I do want to encourage our listeners to remember that whatever questions you have about God, look to Jesus and you'll see them answered. God the Father is just like Jesus Christ, and Jesus is on.

0: on our side. God is on our side. The whole of heaven is on our side. We want to offer to our listeners a free book that I think develops these ideas a little bit further. It's a book called See with New Eyes, which is something that we all need to do to see God with new eyes
1: and
0: true character. We've offered it before. It's been a real blessing to many, many of our listeners. So if you'd like that,
2: please stay by, and our good friend Dennis Farley will tell you how to get in touch with us, and we'll love to send you a copy.
0: We want to invite you to join us again next week. 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
4: 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If you'd like to write, it's Portraits of God, P.O. Box 127, Norwood, Massachusetts. That's P.O. Box 127, Norwood, Massachusetts, 02062. I'm Dennis Farley. Thank you for listening, and be sure to tune in again next week for another segment of Portraits of God.

0: 1 Corinthians 8.
1: Now as touching things offered unto idols, we know that we all have knowledge. Knowledge puffeth up, but charity edifieth. And if any man think that he knoweth anything, he knoweth nothing, yet as he ought to know. But if any man love God, the same is known of him. As concerning therefore the eating of those things that are offered in sacrifice unto idols, we know that an idol is nothing in the world, and that there is none other God but one. For though there be that are called gods, whether in heaven or in earth, as there be gods many and lords many, but to us there is but one God, the Father, of whom are all things, and we in him, and one Lord Jesus Christ, by whom are all things, and we by him. Howbeit there is not in every man that knowledge. For some with conscience of the idol unto this hour eat it as a thing offered unto an idol, and their conscience being weak is defiled. But meat commendeth us not to God, for neither if we eat are we the better, neither if we eat not are we the worse.
0: But take heed lest by any means this liberty of yours become a stumbling block to them that are weak. For if any man see thee, which hast knowledge, sit at meat in the idol's temple, shall not the conscience of him which is weak be emboldened to eat those things which are offered to idols? And through thy knowledge shall the weak brother perish for whom Christ died? But when ye sin so against the brethren, and wound their weak conscience, ye sin against Christ. Wherefore, if meat make my brother to offend, I will eat no flesh while the world standeth, lest I make my brother to offend.
2: Or what man is there of you, whom if his son ask bread, will he give him a stone? Or if he ask a fish, will he give him a serpent? If ye then, being evil, know how to give good gifts unto your children, how much more shall your Father, which is in heaven, give good things to them that ask him? Therefore all things whatsoever ye would that men should do to you, do ye even so to them, for this is the law and the prophets.
3: I am the way, the truth, and the life. No man cometh unto the Father but by me.
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0: This is Egypt, land of the great pyramids, the land of the golden pharaohs, the land of Antony and Cleopatra. Here, Abraham came in search of food and fortune. Joseph ruled as prime minister. Here, Moses received the Ten Commandments. And here, Jesus and his family found refuge.
1: Welcome to 5,000 years of astonishing history. I invite you to join me on a journey back through time to this strange and mysterious land where in the past, gods were kings and kings were gods.
0: We will visit majestic temples and admire gigantic sculptures. We'll explore long-sealed tombs, deserted cities and fabulous palaces, and tombs weighing millions of tons. And as we journey back through time, we may be influenced by the compelling evidence to acknowledge the power of the supernatural, a higher power.

Egypt is one of the lands of the Bible. In fact, Egypt is mentioned over 600 times in the Bible, more than any other nation outside of Israel. Of the 66 books of the Bible, Egypt is mentioned in 29 of them. Egypt obviously plays an important role in the Bible. Most of the Bible references to Egypt revolve around the lives of four prominent men. Abraham came to Egypt during a time of famine in Canaan and left with great riches. Joseph was sold as a slave into Egypt and rose to the position of prime minister. Later, Jacob, his father, along with his brothers, moved to Egypt and settled in the Nile Delta. Moses was born in Egypt and raised as a royal prince in the palace of Pharaoh. He had to flee the country, but later returned to lead his people out of Egypt to the promised land. Jesus Christ was taken to Egypt by Mary and Joseph to escape Herod, who was trying to kill him. Now, when Abraham came to Egypt, the pyramids were already over 600 years old. Then they would have been covered in gleaming white Terra limestone and possibly with a huge gold cap on top. The limestone and gold are gone, but the pyramids' mystery and majesty continue to amaze and astound us. Built 4,500 years ago, these pyramids are still the largest man-made structures in the world. Today, the Great Pyramids of Giza stand as a memorial to the glorious civilization of the pharaohs 45 centuries ago. They are the most famous, most visited, and most photographed structures on Earth. The Giza pyramids are considered the greatest of the seven wonders of the ancient world, and they are the only ones still standing. Rising mysteriously and majestically above the desert sand, the Giza pyramids continue to amaze and confound us. Now, the largest of the three Giza pyramids is the Pyramid of Cheops, often called the Great Pyramid. It weighs more than 5 million tons and covers the equivalent of 10 football fields. It's hard to grasp just how enormous it actually is. In its base area of 5 hectares or 13 acres, there's enough room to contain Hagia Sophia's Mosque in Turkey, the Taj Mahal of India, and the Roman Colosseum of Italy. But that's not all. You could also fit in Notre Dame Cathedral of Paris, Westminster Abbey of London, and for good measure, you could also throw in the Sydney Opera House. The Great Pyramid contains over 2.5 million limestone blocks, each weighing an average 2.5 tons and measuring about a meter in each direction. But even more astonishing than the size of the Great Pyramid is the accuracy of its construction. These massive stones are cut and fitted so accurately that a sheet of paper can't be inserted in the joints between them. It embodies amazing architectural skills and is a marvel of precise engineering. We could barely match these skills today. Now, why all this huge effort to build these great pyramids? Well, let's go inside and see if we can find out. The entrance is on the north side of the pyramid. This passage was cut by tomb robbers and leads into the center of the Great Pyramid. We climb down this corridor for about 30 meters and then ascend for a further 40 meters and it leads to the Grand Gallery. This is an awesome sight and an architectural masterpiece. This great chamber is about 50 meters long and 10 meters high. Beyond the Grand Gallery, a narrow passageway leads to the burial chamber. Here we find the king's huge, empty granite sarcophagus. You see, the ancient Egyptians regarded their pharaoh as a living god, and they went to extreme lengths to ensure that his body was preserved after he died and that he was buried in a tomb that would last for eternity. And that's
while they built the pyramids. The enormous size and geometrical precision of these pyramids has aroused endless speculation and theories as to their design and origin. Somehow, 46 centuries ago, more than 6 million limestone blocks were piled up to 40 stories high to build the 3 royal tombs of the pharaohs. Incredibly, the entire construction was completed in less than 70 years. Without modern technology, workers lifted blocks weighing an average of 2.5 tons, with the largest blocks weighing 15 tons apiece, and put them in place at a rate of 1 about every 2 minutes. How did they accomplish this monumental task? How did they lift these huge stones, weighing as much as 15 tons, 40 stories high? And how did they perfect the pyramid design? Well, these are the secrets of the pharaohs, secrets that have remained hidden for thousands of years. But now, archaeologists are uncovering evidence that's shedding light on these ancient secrets. Many archaeologists now believe that new evidence shows that the ancient Egyptians used ramps that spiraled up the sides of the unfinished pyramid to move the stone blocks up to the top. Recent discoveries seem to support this idea. For centuries, a popular myth held that the stone for the pyramids came from a faraway quarry. But now, the source of the stone has been found to be a quarry just 300 meters from the base of the Great Pyramid. Generations missed this quarry because it was filled with strange debris. Now it seems that this strange rubble is all that is left of the pyramid's construction ramps. When the workers completed the pyramid, they tore down the ramps and dumped the remains in the quarry. So, slowly but surely, the secrets of the pharaohs are being unlocked as archaeologists piece together the clues that explain the construction of the pyramids. For example, now the design development of these awesome pyramid tombs can be traced, and it's fascinating to follow the stages of progression. The first pharaohs were buried in flat tombs called mastabas. Now, early mastabas were built of mud brick, but later,

0: They were built of stone. Below ground, these mastaba tombs were built like houses with separate chambers for possessions. The mastaba is the basic form from which all the pyramids in Egypt grew. A genius named Imhotep took the first decisive step in pyramid construction. He was the prime minister to Pharaoh Djoser and was a brilliant architect. When building his master's mastaba tomb, he used stone instead of mud brick. He then placed five step tiers on top of this mastaba to create the world's first skyscraper, the magnificent step pyramid at Saqqara. And so the first pyramid was born. The Egyptians' firm belief in an afterlife was the fundamental driving force that led to the piling up of stone on such a monumental scale. It embodies six giant stone steps by which the king could ascend to the heavens after death. The step pyramid is the oldest stone monument in the world and ushered in the age of pyramid building. It's the prototype of all later pyramids. The next step in the development in pyramid construction took place at Meidum, some 60 kilometers south of the step pyramid. Here at Meidum, the builders attempted to make the first true pyramid. A tomb of eight steps was erected, and then they filled in the steps to convert it to a pyramid with smooth sides. However, the attempt ended in disaster. It came down with a bang in a huge avalanche of stone. Due to structural weaknesses caused by the serious design faults of the overambitious architect, it collapsed when the building was nearly finished in one great instantaneous catastrophe. Today, Meidum Pyramid stands surrounded by a mound of 250,000 tons of limestone formed by the debris of its own destruction. Now, the collapse of the pyramid at Meidum served as a warning for the construction of another pyramid that Pharaoh Snefru had underway, the Bent Pyramid at Dashur. In order to prevent a repetition of the disaster at Meidum, this pyramid was given an odd shape. It slopes upward from its base at an angle of 54 degrees, similar to the one at Meidum. Then it suddenly changes to a 43 degree incline, giving it a bent appearance. Apparently, the first angle of inclination was too steep. Snefru's architect feared that the pyramid would collapse like the one at Meidum unless the angle was changed. So he immediately changed the angle of the construction and designed the top half of the pyramid at a shallow angle to prevent the weight of the pyramid from causing it to buckle and collapse. Pharaoh Snefru was too great a king to accept burial in a bent pyramid. He considered it defective and unsafe, and so ordered another pyramid built nearby called the Red Pyramid. As can be seen, the architect was still playing safe and constructed the pyramid at a very shallow angle of 43 degrees. The Red Pyramid of Snefru at Dashur was the first true pyramid, and the way was now clear for his son and successor, Pharaoh Cheops, to build the Great Pyramid at Giza, the largest structure ever built. So we now know that the ancient Egyptians developed the design and construction techniques through painful trial and error. The clues are being pieced together by archaeologists who are slowly unraveling the secrets of the pharaohs. So far, these clues indicate that the pyramids were built by thousands of workers and skilled craftsmen during the slack season, the 3 or 4 months of late summer when the yearly Nile flood made farming impossible. The limestone was brought from Tura, about 10 kilometers away, and the granite from nearby quarries. Quarrymen used mallets of ultra-hard dolerite to chip slots in the rock into which they inserted wedges of wood. Soaked with water, the wood expanded until the block of rock split off. Stonemasons then used copper saws and chisels to shape each chunk of quarried rock into a pyramid building block. They were levered onto wooden sleds and hauled by gangs of workers over log rollers to the construction site. There, the finishing touches were added, and the blocks were then ready to be hauled up the ramps and maneuvered into their final position. The ramps eventually reached to the very top of the pyramid. Once the structure's sandstone or gold cap was in place, the masons worked their way down again, finishing the pyramid in its limestone veneer and dismantling the ramps as they went. The ancient Egyptians were skilled craftsmen and brilliant engineers. These pyramids are astounding feats of engineering, but even more astounding are a series of chilling predictions made about ancient Egypt, its pharaohs, its economy, and its capital city. Predictions that have been fulfilled with an uncanny accuracy. Let's investigate a few of them together. Hidden in the cliffs behind Hatshepsut's mortuary temple lies the fabled Valley of the Kings. 49 pharaohs were buried in secret chambers hidden in this arid and desolate valley, a reminder that Egypt had the longest line of kings of any nation on earth. For over 2,000 years, Egyptian princes had reigned supreme and had been buried here in the Valley of the Kings. And while Egypt was a mighty power and these kings sat on the throne, along came a little Bible prophet by the name of Ezekiel, and he made an amazing prediction. Here it is in Ezekiel chapter 30 and verse 13. There shall no longer be princes from the land of Egypt. And you know, although it may seem too incredible to believe, it's simply a cold fact of history that from 350 BC right down until today, the land of the pharaohs has never had an Egyptian prince. An Egyptian king has not sat on the throne of Egypt. They've had Persians, Greeks, Romans, Turks, French, and British overlords, but never an Egyptian prince. In my travels, I've visited many interesting places and investigated many strange and wonderful things. And I've investigated some of the Bible's predictions about ancient Egypt. And I found that not only is the Bible historically accurate, but amazingly, its predictions about the future come true. They've been fulfilled in every detail. Here's another one of these amazing Bible prophecies. When these mighty pharaohs ruled the world, much of Egypt's wealth came from exporting paper to the world. The Egyptians were the very first people in the world to make paper, and they made it from the papyrus plant. These papyrus reeds grew in abundance along the banks of the Nile River. There were millions of them. The ancient Egyptians harvested the papyrus reeds and developed a simple process of turning them into paper. After harvesting the plant, they peeled away the outer fibers and sliced the stalk into thin strips. They then placed the strips side by side and a second layer on top in an overlapping grid pattern. The strips were then placed between layers of cloth and pounded with a wooden mallet before being placed under a heavy slab to dry. This paper brought great wealth to the Egyptians. It was cheap and easy to make, and they had an abundant, seemingly never-ending source of papyrus reeds. But today, the papyrus reeds are gone. It's amazing, but the banks of the Nile are clean, totally free of the papyrus reed. Why has the paper reed disappeared? Well, thousands of years ago, when Egypt was at the height of her power, and when the papyrus reeds grew prolifically along the Nile, here's what the Bible prophet Isaiah predicted in Isaiah chapter 19, verse 7. The papyrus reeds by the river will wither, be driven away, and be no more. And that's exactly what happened. From one end of Egypt to the other, the Nile is completely free of papyrus reeds. There are many predictions like this in the Bible. I'm amazed at how accurately they've all been fulfilled. It's uncanny. The wonders of ancient Egypt are everywhere in this land, and so is the evidence of Bible prophecy. Consider, for example, the great city of ancient Memphis. During the time when the pharaohs ruled the world and the great pyramids were built, Memphis was the religious and political capital of Egypt. It was one of the most famous and spectacular cities of the ancient world, studded with gleaming stone temples and palaces. This fabulous city was the capital of the empire for thousands of years. However, today, all the grandeur of Memphis is gone. The statues and idols have either been smashed and broken, or they've disappeared. They're all gone or broken. It's a barren and desolate place. What happened to this once great city? Well, I'm going to read you another remarkable Bible prophecy. Back in the days when Memphis was a great city and seemed almost indestructible, the Bible prophet Ezekiel made an amazing prediction about it. You can read it in Ezekiel chapter 30 and verse 13. This is what the Sovereign Lord says: I will destroy the idols and put an end to the images of Memphis. This Bible prophecy has been fulfilled in every detail. The desolation of Memphis is unique. Other large Egyptian cities have been destroyed, but their statues and idols are still there. You find that at Karnak, the statues are still upright in all their glory. The same is true at Luxor. The idols are there in broad daylight. At Abu Simbel, it's the same. The city is gone, but the great statues have been discovered and re-erected. But not so at Memphis. All that remain are a few broken idols. Just as the Bible predicted, the images and idols of Memphis have been destroyed. Now, I'd like to show you one more Bible prophecy about Egypt. This is possibly the most amazing of them all because it covers the most history in this land. When Egypt was at the height of its power and ruled over the nations, here's what the Bible predicted in Ezekiel chapter 29 and verse 15. Egypt will never again exalt itself above the other nations, never again rule over the nations. That was some prediction to make. Remember that at this time, Egypt had been a great world power for centuries. It was a true superpower. It did indeed exalt itself above other nations. It did indeed rule over many. The great pharaohs, immortalized in stone, were part of an empire that no one would have seen fading or would have seen diminishing in power. But believe it or not, just like the Bible predicted, several decades after this prophecy was made, Egypt was under foreign domination. First, the Persian Empire ruled over the Egyptians. Then they were swallowed up by the Greek and Roman empires. The Ottoman Turks would occupy the seat of power these pharaohs had held for so long. Much later, European countries would wield power in this land. Yes, Egypt would never rule over other nations again, just as the Bible predicted. It's incredible how these amazing Bible prophecies have all been fulfilled. They are so diverse and cover such a varied list of subjects, and yet they are fulfilled in every minute detail. They are right every time. Just consider these amazing predictions. The long line of Egyptian princes is going to just stop. The papyrus reed is going to inexplicably disappear. The idols of Memphis will be smashed into pieces, and Egypt will no longer rule over the nations. Each prophecy, each prediction has been accurately fulfilled. The Bible was right on each occasion. As we travel through the wonderful land of Egypt, as we explore its magnificent monuments and investigate its long history, we discover that not only is the Bible historically accurate and reliable, but its prophecies and predictions are remarkably fulfilled. Yes, a journey through Egypt demonstrates that we can trust the Bible. It's accurate, it's reliable, and its prophecies come true. In fact, the Bible has an uncanny ability to predict the future. The Bible's prophecies have proved 100% accurate over thousands of years. Evidence of a higher power. Evidence of the divine. At times, the future can seem uncertain to us, but I guarantee you, there is one thing that makes the future very certain, very clear, and very full of hope, and that's God's Word, the Bible. If you'd like to find out more about the Bible and its amazing prophecies concerning the future and the hope and happiness it brings, then I'd like to recommend the free gift we have for all our Incredible Journey viewers today. It's a small but fascinating book, Egypt and the Bible. This easy-to-read book is our gift to you and is absolutely free. I guarantee there are no hidden costs or obligations whatsoever. So make sure you take this opportunity to receive the gift we have for you today.
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0: If you've enjoyed today's journey to Egypt and our reflections on the amazing prophecies of the Bible and the hope that it brings, then be sure to join us again next week when we will share another of life's journeys together. Until then, let's ask the God of the Bible, who knows and controls the future, to guide and direct our lives. Let's pray. Dear Father in heaven, thank you for your word, the Bible. We've seen evidence that it's reliable and trustworthy. We've seen that its amazing predictions are accurately fulfilled. The Bible contains a special message for each one of us, a message that can change our lives and give us hope for the future. Please encourage us to read the Bible and discover your plan for our lives and for our planet. And please guide our lives. We ask this in Jesus' name. Amen.

0: kinds, not species. This is Ken Ham, heading up the ministry that built a full-size Noah's Ark south of Cincinnati. Yesterday, we learned that Noah didn't have to squeeze the animals onto a tiny boat to save them from the flood. The Ark was a massive ship. But did you know that Noah had to take far fewer animals than you probably think onto the Ark? You see, he was told to take two of every kind of land animal and seven pairs of some. So no sea creatures and probably no insects. That brings the number of animals way down. And Noah needed to bring kinds, not our modern species. Kinds are at about the level of family in our classification system. There were probably only about 1,400 kinds needed on the Ark. There was plenty of room.
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2: Welcome to Your Bible and You, a radio journey through God's Word. I'm Dwight Lainhoff. I'd like to thank you for joining me today. If you have your Bibles ready, let's begin our study with prayer. Our loving Heavenly Father, we thank you for this time that we've taken in order to spend a special time with you in your Word. We thank you so much for the Bible, for its instruction, for its guidance, for its up-to-dateness. Lord, bless us. Send your Holy Spirit into our hearts and into our minds. In Jesus' name, amen. Well, friends, we're in the book of 1 Peter, chapter 2, and I believe we're going to begin with verse 4 today. Peter's writing instructions to the church. Most likely these are Hebrew Christians that he's writing to. Possibly he's writing from Rome. Many authors or scholars believe that he's writing in the years AD 62-64. There's persecution in the Roman Empire. Peter is trying to encourage the people. The church in Jerusalem was being scattered throughout the Mediterranean world, and he's trying to bind them together with a message of hope and comfort and encouragement. And that's what we're finding here. We started last time with, in chapter 2, where Peter was giving some very specific instructions and talking about the attitude and also the behavior of those who call themselves Christians, who were followers of Jesus Christ. He was concerned that there was deceit and hypocrisy and envy and even slander of every kind. And so he's saying you have to get back to getting the basic understanding of the type of life that you should be living. But he said at the same time you have to grow up. Grow up in your salvation. Yeah, first you have milk, but now you have something that is deeper. And that's where he's going now, starting with verse 4. All right? He writes in 1 Peter chapter 2, verse 4, "As you come to him," speaking about Jesus Christ, "the living stone, rejected by men, but chosen by God and precious to him, you also, like living stones, are being built into a spiritual house to be a holy priesthood, offering spiritual sacrifices acceptable to God through Jesus Christ." Now, I think he is describing the church here as God's spiritual house. He's drawing on some very Old Testament texts that were familiar to these Jewish Christian readers in Psalm 118 and Isaiah 8, Isaiah 28. And Peter's readers would have understood the living stones to be Israel. But then Peter applies this image of stone to Jesus Christ. And once again, Peter is showing that the church does not cancel out their Jewish heritage, but fulfills it and then builds upon it. He then quotes from the scripture there in Isaiah by saying, "See, I lay a stone in Zion, a chosen and precious cornerstone, and the one who trusts in him will never be put to shame." He then says, "Now to you who believe, this stone is precious. But to those who do not believe," and then he makes another quote by saying, "The stone the builders rejected has become the capstone." Yeah, there were those religious leaders in Jerusalem that, in fact, rejected Jesus. But it is really the center, the most important stone. And he goes on to say in verse 8, a stone that causes men to stumble and a rock that makes them fall. Again, that's a quote from Isaiah chapter 8, verse 14. But he is portraying the church as a body with Christ as the head and each believer as a member. And the pictures here, you know, one stone is not a temple or even a wall. One body part is useless without the others. Remember, St. Paul talked about this and used this same illustration. And what it says to us today, friends, is this. When God calls us to do a work for him, to do a task, we need to remember that he is also calling others to work with us. And together, through our individual efforts, they will be multiplied. And so we need to look for those people and join with them to build a beautiful house of God. Does that make sense? Christians will sometimes be put to shame or face disappointment in this life. But our trust in God is never misplaced. God won't let us down. And we can safely put our confidence in him, right? Because the eternal life he promises is certain. So, no doubt Peter often thought of Jesus' words to him right after he confessed that Jesus was the Christ, the Son of the living God. Remember he said that? And Peter responded in Matthew 16 and he says, "You're Peter, and on this rock I will build my church, and the gates of Hades will not overcome." Now, what's the stone that really counts in the building of the church? Well, it's Christ. Christ was the rock in his words to Jesus, to Peter from Jesus, and in what he is saying here in this book. And the characteristics of Christ, the cornerstone, he is a completely trustworthy. He is precious to the believers, and though rejected by some, he's the most important part of the church. Does that make sense? Now, what did he mean here in verse 8, where Jesus Christ is called the stone that causes men to stumble and a rock that makes them fall? Well, he's saying here that some will stumble over Christ because they reject him or refuse to believe that he is who he says he is. In the same way, today, people refuse to believe in Christ, and they've made a great mistake when that happens. They've stumbled over the one person who can save them and give meaning to their lives, and they've fallen into God's hands for judgment. Well, because at the end there of verse 8, it says they stumble because they disobey the message, which is also what they were destined for. Now, many of you have this marked in your Bible, I'm sure, verse 9 and 10. It's a great verse, isn't it? But you are a chosen people, a royal priesthood, a holy nation, a people belonging to God, that you may declare the praises of him who called you out of darkness into his wonderful light. Once you were not a people, but now you are the people of God. Once you had not received mercy, but now you will receive mercy. You may have heard in church, Christians sometimes speak of the priesthood of all believers. In the Old Testament times, people did not approach God directly. A priest acted as an intermediary between God and the sinful human beings. And we've talked about that before, and you remember reading in the Old Testament about there was a daily priest, and then there was a high priest, and all that sort of thing. But with Christ's victory on the cross, that pattern changed. And so now we can come directly into God's presence without fear. We read that in Hebrews 4:16, didn't we? And we're given the responsibility of bringing others to him also. So what this all means is, when we are united with Christ as members of his body, we join his priestly work of reconciling God and man. Well, people often base their self-concept on their accomplishments. Look what I was able to do in my life. But you know, our relationship with Christ, it's far more important than jobs or successes, wealth or knowledge. These verses here, in verses 9 and 10, they're saying, look, we've been chosen by God as his very own, and we've been called to represent him to others. And so our value, friends, comes from being one of God's children, not what we believe we have achieved. We have worth because of what God does, not because of what we have done. That's something to pray about. That's something to really think about, isn't it? Now, starting with verse 11, it shifts again in this letter. And it could be headed, you know, the conduct of God's people when we suffer. Now, before we begin this passage, let me just say, I know that you, many of you, in different ways, are suffering. Some of you are suffering financial problems. Some of you are suffering health problems. Others of you are suffering through discouragement. You are not where you thought you would be at the age you are. Your children may not have gone in directions that you fully expected them to be. Maybe you're suffering for or about your church family. Well, let's see what advice Peter gives us here, starting in 1 Peter chapter 2, verse 11. Now, again, if you've just tuned in, you're listening to Your Bible and You. I'm Dwight Lainhoff. We go through the Bible with you on the air, and we're in 1 Peter. In verse 11, it says, "Dear friends, I urge you, as aliens and strangers in the world, to abstain from sinful desires, which war against your soul. Live such good lives among the pagans, that though they accuse you of doing wrong, they may see your good deeds and glorify God on the day He visits us." Do you see what he's saying here? He is suggesting that as believers, we are aliens and strangers in the world because our real home is with God. Heaven is, frankly, not a pink cloud and harp existence that's popular in cartoons. Heaven is where God lives. And life in heaven operates according to God's principles and values. It's eternal, it's unshakable. And heaven came to earth in the symbolism of the tabernacle, the sanctuary, the temple, where God's presence dwelt. But it came in an even more full way in the person of Jesus Christ, God with us. It permeated the entire world as the Holy Spirit came to live in every believer. So, someday, after God judges and destroys all sin, the kingdom of heaven will, of course, rule every corner of the earth. Our loyalty should be to God's truth, shouldn't it? His way of life and His dedicated people. And so Peter is saying here, look, because we are loyal to God, we're going to often feel like strangers in a world and would prefer in a world that would prefer to ignore God. As you go to the shopping malls, as you go to a football or a baseball game, as you are in a block party in your neighborhood, do you sometimes feel, well, yeah, I suppose these people are good. They're doing the best they can, but I just feel a stranger amongst them. Their value systems aren't always my value systems. My understanding of God is not always their understanding of God. That can even happen if you are in church. Have you looked around and said, I sometimes even feel like a stranger in my own church? But he's saying, don't let that overly bother you. In fact, grasp it and accept it. Peter's advice here in verse 12 is like Jesus' advice in Matthew 5. If your actions are above reproach, even hostile people will end up praising God because of you. Now look, Peter's readers, they're scattered among unbelieving Gentiles for the most part, who are inclined to believe and spread vicious lies about Christians. Attractive, gracious, and upright behavior, he says, on the part of Christians, should show that these rumors are false and could even win some of the unsaved critics to the Lord's side. Don't write off people because they misunderstand Christianity. Instead, you need to show them Jesus by your own life, and the day may come when those who criticize you will praise God with you. I have often said, look, I have no problem with people who disagree with what I believe, but don't disagree with what you think I believe that I may not believe at all. That's called prejudice, and it happens. People have heard something about somebody, and they say, oh, you Christians or whatever particular church you go to, you're all alike. I know all about you. And we label people and define them. Or sometimes we are defined as Christians or whatever our particular denominational faith is by, oh, I once knew someone of your faith and they cheated me or they weren't very nice to their children or didn't pet their dog or whatever it. And so then they immediately leap to the assumption that all Christians are this way. Well, you have to show somewhat differently by your actions. In verse 13, Peter writes, "Submit yourselves for the Lord's sake to every authority instituted among men, whether to the king as the supreme authority, or to governors who are sent by him to punish those who do wrong, and to commend those who do right. For it is God's will that by doing good you should silence the ignorant talk of foolish men. Live as free men, but do not use your freedom as a cover-up for evil. Live as servants of God. Show proper respect to everyone. Love the brotherhood of believers. Fear God. Honor the king." Those are nice-sounding words.

was Nero, who was not a very nice man to the Christians, certainly, or to most anybody else. And he's saying, but even the sub-authorities, the designated authorities in the area, the governors, he called them, maybe that would be the equivalent of our governors of our states, the authority of the state, the local state, or the community. But he's saying that we need to honor as we can. I know there's a lot of talk, a lot of political talk. Everybody seems to have an opinion. They talk very strongly and stridently about people that and leaders in our government that they might disagree with. But we need to be careful about that. We can have our values. We can have our opinions. But look what he's saying here. Show proper respect. Love the brotherhood believers. Yes, fear God, but also honor the king. Well, he goes on and talks about this even more here. He says in verse 18, slaves, submit yourselves to your masters with all respect, not only to those who are good and considerate, but also to those who are harsh. For it is commendable if a man bears up under the pain of unjust suffering, because he is conscious of God. But how is it to your credit if you receive a beating for doing wrong and endure it? But if you suffer for doing good and you endure it, this is commendable before God. This tells us several things. It tells us that in the slave community, some were becoming Christians. How should they react to their masters who were mistreating them or treating, they were getting punished for things that they didn't do? We might say, in one sense, when he says, live as free men, you know, we're free from keeping the law as a way to earn salvation. However, we're still to obey out of gratitude for our free salvation. And as I said, many of these Christians were household slaves, and it would be easy for them to submit to masters who were gentle and kind. But Peter is in loyalty and perseverance, even in the face of unjust, unfair treatment. Now, is there a lesson there for us? I mean, it's 2,000 years later, right? Not many listening to this program are slaves. We should submit to our employers, whether they are considerate or harsh. And by so doing, we may actually win them to Christ by our good example. And you remember St. Paul gave similar advice in the book of Ephesians and Colossians, as did Jesus in Matthew 5 and Luke 6. Well, these are some important things to think about. We may suffer for many reasons, and some suffering is a direct result of our own sin. Of course, we know this. Some happens because of our foolishness. But some of the suffering that we have is the result of living in a fallen world, a world full of sin and sinful people. And Peter is writing about suffering that comes as a result of doing good. Christ never sinned, yet he suffered, didn't he? When we follow Christ's example and live for others, we also might find ourselves getting negative results. But our goal should be to face the sufferings as Christ did, with patience and calmness and confidence that God is in control of the future. And of course, Peter knew this firsthand. In verse 22, it says about Jesus, he committed no sin and no deceit was found in his mouth. Okay? That's actually a quote from Isaiah 53:9, if you want to look that up. When they hurled insults at him, it says in 1 Peter 2:23, he did not retaliate. When he suffered, he made no threats. This is talking about Jesus. Instead, he entrusted himself to him who judges justly. He himself bore our sins in his body on the tree, that's what some early Christians call the cross, so that we might die to sins and live for righteousness. By his wounds you have been healed, for you were like sheep gone astray, but now you have returned to the shepherd and the overseer of your souls. Christ died for our sin in our place so that we would not have to suffer the punishment that we deserve. Sometimes that's called substitutionary atonement. So, The advice here is theological, but it's also very practical. And I know there have been times when you have been treated unfairly. You have been accused unfairly. Someone has taken credit for your work.
Others have blamed you for things that you did not do. You have been accused of saying things that you

You did not say life can be unfair, but by responding as Christ would, Peter says, maybe at some point, and it may not be right away, but at some point, people will say there was something different about them, and they actually can be one to the Lord and have a better understanding and listen credibly to what you have to offer. Well, let's look at chapter 3. He does what Paul did in some of his writings. He goes from the general conduct of God's people, and now he gets even more specific. He says, "Wives, in the same way, be submissive to your husbands, so that if any of them do not believe the word, they may be won over without words by the behavior of their wives, when they see the purity and the reverence of your lives. Your beauty shouldn't come from outward adornments such as braided hair and the wearing of golden jewelry and fine clothes. Instead, it should be that of your inner self, the unfading beauty of a gentle and quiet spirit, which is of great worth in God's sight." All right, let's see what this means. I'll tell you right now, a lot of people have gone off the track on some of this stuff, and they've majored in minors. When a person becomes a Christian, often they would bring their whole family into the church. There are some examples of that. The Philippian jailer is just one of them in Acts 16 that we studied about some time ago. But by contrast, because of the social structures of that day and time in the Roman Empire, a woman who became a Christian usually came into the church alone. And under Roman law, the husband, the father, had absolute authority over all members of his household, including his wife. Demanding her rights as a free woman in Christ could actually endanger her marriage if her husband disapproved. So what Peter is doing here is reassuring Christian women who were married to unbelievers that they did not need to preach to their husbands. Under the circumstances, the best approach, he says, would be of loving service. By the way, I've seen that happen so well, and I've seen the opposite happen so badly. When some wives have just preached and preached at their non-believing husbands, and it's driven them farther and farther away of ever accepting the Lord. But Peter says, you know, by being exemplary wives, they would please their husband. At the very least, the men would then allow them to continue their practice of this strange new Christian religion. At best, the husbands would join them and become Christians too. So he is saying, you know, a changed life speaks loudly and clearly, and it's often the most effective way to influence a family member. Now, what is he talking about here when he starts talking about braided hair and jewelry and fine clothes and that sort of thing? Well, some have taken that to mean that one must be very plain in your dress and very careful of those things. I think we're missing the principle here. He is instead saying that Christian wives need to develop an inner beauty rather than just being overly concerned about their outward appearance. That's not going to change their husbands. Their husbands will be won over by their love rather than by their looks. We shouldn't be obsessed, of course, by fashion. I realize some people are. But neither should we be so unconcerned that we don't bother to care for ourselves. Hygiene, neatness, grooming, those are important. But he's saying even more important are a person's faith and attitude and the inner spirit. He said, you want to talk about beauty? Here's where true beauty is. It begins from the inside and out. In verse 5 there, he says, for this is the way the holy women of the past, who put their hope in God, used to make themselves beautiful. They were submissive to their own husbands, like Sarah, who obeyed Abraham and called him her master. You are her daughters if you do what is right and do not give away to fear. To be submissive means to cooperate voluntarily with someone else out of love and respect for God. And that person ideally it's a mutual submission. You remember what Paul says in Ephesians 5, submit to one another
out of reverence for Christ. But even when it's one-sided, it can be effective in a Christian strategy. Christ submitted to death so that we would be saved. We may sometimes have to submit to unpleasant circumstances so that others will see Christ in us. In fact, Christian submission never requires us to disobey God, but one-sided submission requires tremendous strength. We could not do it without the power of the Holy Spirit. Well, I'm going to stop right there because he's going to talk about more, because we mustn't, in our understanding of what he's talking about, just stop and quote these scriptures we've just read without continuing it. Next time, we'll see that he continues and says, let's talk about husbands and how their relationship attitude should be towards their wives. Okay, let's take that up the next time we meet, and don't miss it either. Look forward to meeting with you again. So we'll begin next time at 1 Peter chapter 3, verse 7. Well, I'd like to thank you for tuning in today. I'd love to hear from you. If you have any questions or comments or prayer requests, please write me. Write to These Times at Post Office Box 33082, Knoxville, Tennessee 37930. If you have friends or family who don't receive this program locally, they can listen online at www.radiodwight.com. But until the next time, remember, because of who Jesus is, there's hope for you in these times.

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1: Out of the depths have I cried unto thee, O Lord. Lord, hear my voice. Let thine ears be attentive to the voice of my supplications. If thou, Lord, shouldest mark iniquities, O Lord, who shall stand? But there is forgiveness with thee, that thou mayest be feared. I wait for the Lord. My soul doth wait, and in his word do I hope. My soul waiteth for the Lord more than they that watch for the morning. I say, more than they that watch for the morning. Let Israel hope in the Lord, for with the Lord there is mercy, and with him is plenteous redemption. And he shall redeem Israel from all his iniquities.
2: 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Which things also we speak, not in the words which man's wisdom teacheth, but which the Holy Ghost teacheth, comparing spiritual things with spiritual.
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4: Now a look at your evening weather on Columbia Christian Talk Radio. Partly sunny today with a high near 94 and lows around 71. Mostly sunny tomorrow with a high of 97 and lows around 73. For your Friday, mostly sunny with a high near 99 and lows around 74. And for Saturday, mostly sunny with a high near 99 and lows around 75. That's your evening weather on Columbia Christian Talk Radio.
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6: From the Christian News Radio Network, I'm Jim Miller. Supreme Court rejected President Trump's attempt to end birthright citizenship in the U.S. by executive order. In another blockbuster ruling today, the justices also upheld state bans on transgender athletes in women's and girls' sports. Finally, the court also ruled in favor of a Republican-backed challenge to loosen campaign.

0: And finance rules. Today's primaries in Colorado is the next test of the Democratic Socialist Movement. 15-term Democrat Congresswoman Diana DeGette is facing a stiff challenge from socialist Milot Kiros, who campaigned as a pro-Palestinian in the Senate race. Incumbent John Hickenlooper is in a tight race with progressive State Senator Julie Gonzalez. There's growing concerns about aviation safety after two recent close calls between drones and airplanes, including an incident yesterday involving a JetBlue plane. News Nation's Jessica Cartalegia reports.
1: The FAA says that JetBlue flight inbound from Las Vegas was landing at JFK Monday morning when the crew reported the possible strike at about 3,000 feet. So JetBlue says that the plane landed safely. All passengers deplaned normally. The airline took the plane out of service for inspection, but says that it really found no damage and no evidence of an actual collision.
0: Days before, a United Airlines pilot said he nearly avoided a drone at Newark Liberty International. Well, the feel like temperature is topping 100 degrees from Kansas City to Chicago, with a major heat dome expanding in the eastern half of the U.S. The dome will expand and intensify by midweek in cities including Philadelphia, New York, Washington, D.C., and more could hit the triple digits. More than 150 million Americans under heat alerts. A new space race has merged as both the U.S. and China look to establish bases on the moon. News Nation's Nancy Liu has that story.
2: The new American target with the Artemis program is 2028, while China is currently targeting a moon landing by 2030. To speed things up, NASA has been outsourcing, relying on outside companies for key components. Testing setbacks like the massive Blue Origin rocket explosion in May could mean delays in the American timeline.
0: NASA believes this new race to land on the moon could come down to a matter of months. Rescue operations ongoing in Venezuela as first responders search for people under the rubble caused by two massive earthquakes last week. But rescuers say they're pulling out more bodies, saying this is slowly turning into a recovery operation. The death tolls climbed to over 1,700 and the number of missing stands in the tens of thousands. Three games taking place in the World Cup round of 32. The first game of the day, Norway beat Ivory Coast 2-1 in Arlington, Texas. From the Christian News Radio Network, I'm Jim Miller. To hear this and other reports on demand, visit ChristianNewsRadio.org.
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4: Numbers 24, verse 17 tells us a star shall come out of Jacob. And that's what the pagan astronomers call, we call the Magi. As they pored over the Jewish writings, they were scholars. As they pored over the Jewish writings, they said, you know, it caught their attention. It says, if that's the case, let's go out and see it. It must be around this time, based on a prophecy from Daniel 9. And so they made the 400-mile trek from Syria and Iraq all the way to Israel today. And the people of Jerusalem, those Pharisees, says, yeah, sure, that prophecy is supposed to be fulfilled about now, and it will be in Bethlehem. But they were not interested. They themselves were not interested. Here's my theory. I believe that they were really put out by the fact that God, the God of heaven, would convey this wonderful news to total strangers, to pagans, instead of coming to them and saying, hey, you know, the angels, and saying, hey, you're an important person, so we want to tell you that. They thought they were. And so the Magi came and worshipped Jesus Christ. They honored him, and they must have taken that news back to their land. Christ had a unique ministry. A unique ministry that is articulated in Isaiah 61, the Spirit of the Lord God is upon me. Because the Lord has anointed me to preach good tidings to the poor. He has sent me to heal the brokenhearted, to proclaim liberty to the captives, and the opening of the prison to those who are bound, to proclaim the acceptable year of the Lord and the day of vengeance of our God, to comfort all who mourn. And his ministry reflected that prophecy of Isaiah 61. He healed people. He cast out demons constantly. He forgave people only as God would be able to forgive. And he never backed down when they said, well, how can you forgive people? Only God can forgive sins. He never said, oh, I'm sorry. It's a slip of the tongue. No, he didn't do that. He let them understand, yeah, only God can forgive sins. Yeah, that's right. And that's why it's a unique ministry. He even raised the dead. It is interesting when you read that in John 11, the whole story of John 11. His friends, Mary and Martha, begged him to come. And he on purpose delayed his going to heal Lazarus when he was still sick. They counted on him. This was his friend. He had healed so many people. He had never refused anyone who truly wanted to be healed and believed that he could do that. Why would he wait? And as soon as he finds out he is dead, he shows up. That's why Thomas, you can read it, Thomas says, huh? That doesn't make sense. You know, he didn't want to go when he was alive. Now he wants to go when he's dead. They're going to catch us. We're all going to die. We're all going to die. Well, let's all go. Let's all go and die. You know, so you always have some depressing people in the group. And that was Thomas. And he says, no, this is for the glory of God. You see, what happened is, the Greeks have this dualistic understanding about the nature of man. The Greeks believed that one thing was the spirit, one thing was the body. And when a person died, the spirit hovered around the body for 3 days before it took off. And the Bible says Jesus waited 4 days. Just in case anybody had any ideas that there was some sort of life left on this man, it would be absolutely clear to everyone that was not so. It is for the glory of God. Christ experienced a unique death. He was silent when he was accused by Pilate, by Herod the king, by the Jews. He kept his mouth shut. He was beaten and abused, as Isaiah predicted 800 years before. In fact, in chapter 50 of Isaiah, we read, I offered my back to those who struck me, and my cheeks to those who plucked out the beard. I did not hide my face from shame and spitting. This is the Son of God undergoing this sort of abuse. In fact, would you open your Bibles to Matthew 27? Let's read a few verses that are well known, but just to give us a picture of what Jesus went through for you and me. Verse 27, this is on page 1290 of your study Bible. Then the soldiers of the governor took Jesus. This is Matthew 27:27. Then the soldiers of the governor took Jesus into the praetorium and gathered the whole garrison around him. And they stripped him and put a scarlet robe on him. When they had twisted a crown of thorns, they put it on his head and a reed in his right hand. You know how profusely you bleed from your forehead when you do. It just, you know, you think they're going to die. You're going to bleed out in 3 minutes. So this is happening to Jesus. And they bowed the knee before him and mocked him, saying, Hail, King of the Jews. Then they spat on him and took the reed and struck him on the head. And when they had mocked him, they took the robe off him and put his own clothes on him and led him away to be crucified. These very same soldiers, just a few weeks before that, when the authorities had said, you go after him, you arrest him and take him back here, they said, we can't do that. No man has ever spoken like this man before. These very same. So when the spirit of the devil is taking over a room or the hearts of men, they are capable of doing unspeakable things. The Bible told us 1,000 years before Jesus was crucified that his hands and his feet would be pierced. Here's your homework for tomorrow. Read Psalm 22nd. It's a psalm that few read. But Psalm 22nd is exactly what Jesus experienced at the cross when he was going through it. Look in verse 16. Dogs have surrounded me. The congregation of the wicked has enclosed me. They pierced my hands and my feet. You find a number of statements there that only took place with Jesus at the cross. He was taunted at the cross. They cast lots for his clothes. All of that is reflected hundreds of years ahead of time. He was buried with the rich. In fact, no bones were broken. That is what Moses had said. Why? Because it was the keeping of the Passover lamb. The Passover lamb represented Jesus when Jesus would die on behalf of sinners. And that lamb had to be eaten completely, except the bones could not be broken. For that would represent the day when the Son of God would die. The two thieves next to him, their bones were broken. A massive, you know, a pounding on the legs so that they wouldn't run away, you know, taken by friends or to speed up the process of death. But when they came to Jesus, he was already dead. And so they pierced him on the side. Even if you're unconscious, if you're pierced with a lance on the side and it pierces your lungs and your heart, you're going to give some evidence that this hurts or that something's, you know, going to moan or you're going to do something. They recognized Jesus was very dead by then. No bones were broken. Even to that detail, the Bible said, I spoke about Jesus. He experienced a unique resurrection. Nothing like anybody else, obviously. A few people have been resurrected throughout history. Most of those stories are found here. Some of them are not found here. For every once in a while, we hear stories from a mission field or from some situation where somebody is actually resurrected. I've known three people who have witnessed actual resurrections. And the Bible tells us that's exactly what would happen to Jesus. In John 11:25, we read, I am the resurrection and the life. He who believes in me, though he may die, he shall live. The power of Jesus, nothing was on him. There was nothing that could keep him in the grave. Therefore, he was resurrected in glory. The Lamb paid for our past, and he guarantees our future. Worthy is the Lamb. This is a picture I took a few years ago when I was north of the Sea of Galilee. It is an interesting sight in Caesarea Philippi where you find in this wall, in this rocky outcropping, a lot of places, shrines where various gods would be represented. Perhaps it was there what we find in Mark chapter 8 when Jesus asked his disciples, who do men say that I am? In that backdrop, do men say that I am one of the, you know, one more God, one more wise man? And Peter answered for all of them when he said, you are the Son of the living God. You're the Son of the living God. But today many have wondered whether Jesus was a real person or whether that was an idea created by, a myth created by ancient Christians. Do we have any evidence? People like Dan Brown, for instance, have contributed to skepticism about the biblical story of Jesus. And a lot of people who are supposedly Christians today or have a Christian background no longer really believe what this word says unless there would be some other word outside of this word that would corroborate this word. Things have changed a great deal. Do we have any evidence that Jesus existed outside from the book, from the Word of God? If we have some evidence outside from the Word of God, it might help skeptics to say, wait a minute, maybe this is a valid historical document. Because the truth is that Christianity is based on history. Christianity is the only religion that depends entirely on history. If what the Bible says did not actually happen, there is no Creator God because the story of the Creator God shows up here. There is no Redeemer that saved us from our sins because that story is here. And there is no hope for tomorrow because the story about heaven and the second coming of Christ is here. Therefore, we need to know whether or not we're believing something that is concrete and valid and trustworthy. Well, there is outside evidence, even outside evidence. Take, for instance, Tacitus. Tacitus was a Roman senator of the early part of the second century. He wrote about Jesus only about 15 years after John wrote the book of Revelation. We're going back a while. And he said, in order to suppress the rumor, Nero, this is Emperor Nero when he burnt Rome and he blamed it on Christians. Nero falsely accused and punished with most acute torture persons who already hated for their shameful deeds were commonly called Christians. You know what those shameful deeds were? It was a misunderstanding. The Christians celebrated communion. And they said, this is the body of the Lord. And this is the blood of the Lord. And they said, oh, what cannibals. You see that? So those were shameful deeds. They thought, you know, the Romans who had 300 gods, they said, oh, not even us do that. You know, we don't do that. Oh, those Christians, oh. Those are the shameful deeds. They were called Christians. The founder of that name, Christus, had been put to death by the procurator Pontius Pilate in the reign of Tiberius. So it makes it very clear. I mean, it mentions Pontius Pilate. It mentions the name of Jesus. It mentions the reign of Tiberius. All of that is it is historical facts that support the Bible story. Josephus, even earlier, before Tacitus, he was the best known ancient Jewish historian. And he lived during the time of the apostles. He wrote about Jesus. He says, now about this time lived Jesus, a wise man, for he was a doer of wonderful works, a teacher of such men as received the truth with pleasure. He drew over to him many of the Jews and many of the Gentiles. Now, keep in mind, this man never became a Christian. He was a Jewish historian. He wrote mostly about the Jewish wars. He drew over to him many of the Jews and many of the Gentiles. And when Pilate, at the suggestion of the principal men among us, had condemned him to the cross, those that loved him at first did not forsake him. And the tribe of Christians so named from him are not extinct to this day. So Josephus says, yeah, there is a real Jesus, and he has a following, and he was crucified, and he was sold to crucifixion by our leading men. That is corroborated by Scripture. Here's Mary Bar Serapion. Mary Bar means son of. The son of Serapion, you know, keep it simple. That's good. Keep it simple. The son of Serapion. He was a Stoic philosopher, a Jewish Stoic philosopher from Syria in the second century. He was writing to his son, quite a brainy guy he was. He was writing to his son about some of the great men that had lived in the world and how people did not seem to appreciate those minds. And he said, what advantage did the Athenians gain from putting Socrates to death? What advantage did the Jews gain from executing their wise king? It was just after that that their kingdom was abolished, in reference to the destruction of Jerusalem in 70 AD, and they live in complete dispersion. This is what happens with the Jews now. They're all over the place because they rejected their king, he said. But the wise king did not die for good. He lived on in the teaching which he had given. In other words, it's not that he's alive, physically alive, here on earth, it is that his teaching lives on in the lives of those who follow him. Jesus is the Lion of the tribe of Judah, and Jesus is also the Lamb that was slain. The Lamb that was slain for you and me. Revelation 5, 6. I looked, and behold, in the midst of the throne and the four living creatures, in the midst of the elders, stood a Lamb as though it had been slain. So this is a lamb that is bleeding. This is a lamb that is newly killed. The lamb slain, Revelation 13 says, from the foundation of the world. In other words, it wasn't that halfway through the sin experiment, quote unquote, God decided to do something about it. It says, well, you know, everybody's in trouble. Let's do something about it. No. From the very beginning, even from the time this world was created, even before, God had a plan B just in case Adam and Eve would follow the devil's lies. Isn't that wonderful of God? He made that available. He says, this is going to be the plan. If they fall, I'll step in. And that was his decision way before it actually had to take place. So this lamb that was slain, having seven horns, that means all power, seven, totality, completion, all power, horns means power. And seven eyes, all wisdom, all the ability to see everything. That lamb, which are the seven spirits of God, are sent out into all the earth. In other words, this is the fullness of the Spirit of God. That's what Jesus left for us when he went to heaven, right? He says, I leave you the Comforter, one like me. And that is why, you know, somebody had asked a question, which we never answered. It says, if Jesus has taken human nature and is in heaven, how could he intercede for everybody at once when he is limited by his humanity? That's an interesting question. He does that through his Spirit, this Holy Spirit. The Holy Spirit. Here's the unique thing about this. We have in heaven a human being, a God-man in Jesus Christ representing us. And we have on earth the fullness of God representing heaven in the form of the Holy Spirit. Isn't that, I mean, you can't lose, you see. God has provided everything that is needed. So this lamb, as though it had been slain, and the Bible says that when people saw that, they praised God. They, you know, a new song, worthy is the lamb that was slain, worthy to open the future of God's people. He paid for it. That's basically what it's saying. That scroll belongs to him. The history of God's people belongs to him because he paid for God's people. No one else is worthy, but he is. The Lamb paid for our past. He guarantees our future. Worthy is the Lamb. And now we come to the six seals. All of this to understand the six seals. What are those? Well, the first four have to do with the famous four horsemen of Revelation. And that is simpler than we may think now. Revelation 6 verse 1. Now I saw when the Lamb opened one of the seals, and I heard one of the four living creatures saying with a voice like thunder, "Come and see." What do we see? First of all, we see the first horse, which is a white horse. Verse 2, I looked and behold a white horse. He who sat on it had a bow, and a crown was given to him, and he went out conquering and to conquer. In the Bible, white is representation of purity. So what we have here is a pure, powerful church, which is exactly what the Christian church was like in the first century. Under the leadership of the disciples, of the apostles, it went out conquering and to conquer. And it covered southern Europe and northern Africa and the Middle East. Powerful. And people went after that and understood the gospel of Christ and accepted the gospel of Christ. Acts 5:14 says, believers were increasingly added to the Lord, multitudes of both men and women. The second seal, Revelation 6:4. Another horse, fiery red, went out, and it was granted to the one who sat on it to take peace from the earth, and that people should kill one another, and there was given to him a great sword. What happened? What happened with the future of God's people, our past, but John's future? What happened to the church of God? Well, what happened is that there was persecution for the next couple hundred years. Isolated, to be sure, not constantly for 200 years. They wouldn't have survived that. Until the last big persecution, which was the Diocletian persecution in the early 4th century. So much so that there was fear that a lot of the Christians would be extinct. And then God interposed himself, and there was a new emperor, and the Emperor Constantine took over, and he became friendly to the Christians to the point that he actually became a Christian. But that red horse represents a persecuted church for the 2nd and 3rd century of the Christian era. What happens next? In verse 5 we read, he opened a third seal. I heard a third living creature say, come and see. So I looked and behold a black horse, and he who sat on it had a pair of scales in his hand. Now scales in the Bible is always a figure for judgment and for evaluation, obviously. That's what a scale is for. This is a time of famine. A time of famine to ration the food. You know, it says that the grain was extremely expensive. Bread is a symbol in the Bible of God's word. So there would be a time after that 4th century when the Christians would have a lack of God's word. They would not have that available. They would not be reading it. They would not be learning from it. The famine affects God's word, while Christ's sacrifice, which is represented by the wine that you read there, and the Holy Spirit represented by the oil, are spared. It is God's word that is missing out. And what happens when we don't have access to the word? What happens is that everything begins to change. The word of God is life to us. The word of God is life. It is the equivalent of not eating. And what happens when you don't eat? After a while, you get weaker and weaker and weaker. After a while, you forget that eating is part of what you need to do. Your body sort of gets adjusted to that. But you're dying. You're literally dying. And that's exactly what happened with the early church. And well, not the early church, with the church of the 5th century and the 6th century. The black horse was a compromising church. It allowed the traditions of men. It allowed the barbarians with their pagan philosophies to filter in, and they adopted a lot of those things, and the Word of God was left behind. It was a time of great apparent progress. Big cathedrals began, you know, to be erected. The power of the church was really powerful, political power. But Daniel, in a parallel prophecy, tells us in chapter 8, he cast truth to the ground. He did all this and prosper. That's what the enemy did. The church becomes the world more and more. Here's a statement from a secular historian who is a specialist. He's one of the best known historians today. Justo Gonzalez. He says, the narrow gate of which Jesus had spoken had become so wide at this time that countless multitudes were hurrying past it, some seemingly after privilege and position, without caring to delve too deeply into the meaning of Christian baptism and life after the cross. Bishops competed with each other after prestigious positions. The rich and powerful seemed to dominate the life of the church. The tares were growing so rapidly that they threatened to choke out the wheat. Well said. That's exactly what happened during these times. Salvation through Christ was replaced by the requirements of the church. If you want to be in good graces with God, you got to do what the church says. But the church was not all clean. There was a lot of corruption in the church at this time. What do we find in the fourth seal? In the fourth seal, we find this, verse 8. So I looked, and behold, a pale horse, and the name of him who sat on it was death, and Hades followed with him, and power was given to them over a fourth of the earth to kill with sword and hunger, with death, and by the beasts of the earth. This pale horse represents a dead church. In other words, that's what paleness is. You have no color anymore in your face. There's nothing left there. There's no blood circulating. You're dead. It was dark before. Now it's not dark. There's nothing left. That is the experience of the apostate church. These are the Christians that for over 1,000 years decided to pay more attention to the things of the world, to traditions, than to the things of God. It all looked fine on the outside, but it was really corrupt on the inside. James Wherry, in his famous Sketches in Church History, reads, Christianity became an established religion in the Roman Empire and took the place of paganism. Christianity, as it existed in the Dark Ages, might be termed baptized paganism. In other words, it has the look of Christianity, but in reality is not Christian anymore. And one of the major reasons, we'll talk about this, because this is coming again. One of the major reasons is a union of church and state. And whenever the state gets involved in your religion, beware. That's trouble. Because the church has the power to enforce laws that may not allow you the freedom to worship God the way you believe His Word says you should. And that's what happened during the Middle Ages. And that's why the church was, according to God, dead. Dead. And anybody who would follow the Word of God, anybody who would be interested in reading the Word of God, had to hide, had to be called a heretic, and was persecuted, sometimes taken to prison, sometimes even killed. The fifth seal is the long-suffering church. We can read it in verse 9 to 11. When he opened the fifth seal, I saw under the altar the souls of those who have been slain for the word of God and for the testimony which they held. You see, this is the follow-up of what happened during those 1,000+ years. They cried with a loud voice, saying, how long, O Lord, holy and true, until you judge and avenge our blood on those who dwell on the earth? Then a white robe was given to each of them, and it was said to them that they should rest a little while longer until both the number of their fellow servants and their brethren who would be killed as they was completed. In other words, what God says, after this 1,000 years, now we're talking about the last 200-300 years here, after that time, people are saying, okay, when are you going to come? When are you going to make this right? And God says, wait a little longer. It's not yet the time. Wait, hold on to me. I'll give you white robes of righteousness. Wait. Now, this blood coming out of the ground, that's not because the dead speak. The Bible says the dead do not speak, in fact. If we know this is a symbol because we find an equivalent in the Bible. In Genesis chapter 4, when Cain killed his brother Abel, the Bible says that the blood of Abel cried out to God. He was dead. But that's an expression to say God did not forget the fact that Abel was dead and he needed justice. Revelation 12:11 says, when they overcame him by the blood of the Lamb and by the word of their testimony. How long? That question of how long is answered with the longest Bible prophecy. And we are going to deal with that in about 10 days from now. And then the sixth seal. The sixth seal is the time of the end in the second coming. We are right now in the sixth seal. Part of the sixth seal has been fulfilled. Part of the sixth seal has not been fulfilled. The signs of his coming, the great earthquake, the dark day, the red moon, the stars falling, all of that has taken place already in the last couple hundred years. One of the things that I didn't mention to you a couple of nights ago when we talked about this is that Lisbon earthquake in the year 1755, when everybody thought the world had come to an end. It was a 9.0 earthquake. There are very, very few of those in history in the last 500-600 years. It lasted up to 6 minutes. If you've ever been in an earthquake, you know that earthquakes last 10, 15, 20, 30 seconds. 6 minutes. It was felt over 4 million square miles all through northern Africa, central Africa, all of Europe, in Greenland, in North America, etc. 65-foot tall tsunami waves. The ones in the Asian tsunami 5-6 years ago were 30-foot tall. This is 65-foot tall. Fires followed. There was destruction all over. 50 to 100,000 people in Lisbon, in the Lisbon area alone, died. Revelation 6:14 follows those signs by saying the sky receded as a scroll when it is rolled up. That's an expression. It's the narrative of the coming of Christ. And every mountain and island was moved out of its place. And the kings of the earth, the great men, the rich men, the commanders, the mighty men, every slave and every free man hid themselves in the caves and in the rocks of the mountains and said to the mountains and rocks, fall on us. Hide us from the face of him who sits on the throne and from the wrath of the Lamb. For the great day of his wrath has come. And who shall be able to stand? God has given people every opportunity to respond to him. And if it comes to the point when Jesus comes and I have not responded to him, we are our own salvation. And you know, this is exactly what happens when you depend on yourself. When you see what God is trying to do, then you say, I don't want to live with him. I don't want to go with him. I'd rather die than be with him. That's exactly the reaction of the wicked at the end. Revelation 7 then forms the interlude. In chapter 8, verse 1 tells us the seventh seal that says there's going to be a silence for a half an hour. Most likely what it means to go to heaven when people are taken to heaven. And that's the end of the seals. And that's the end of the story. And God gave us the story ahead of time so that now we can look back and say, yes, that's exactly what happened. That's exactly what happened over the centuries. That's exactly what God said would happen. And that's exactly what happened. So my faith is stronger today than ever. The Lamb paid for our past, my friends. But he guarantees our future. Worthy. Worthy is the Lamb.
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5: Are you a mom who needs a break? 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Join me and other moms weekly to hear biblical wisdom and our own journey as mothers. This is Moms on Break. Welcome back to Moms on Break, where we're doing one of my favorite things today, honey, studying the Bible. And we're looking at Sarah, part 3 of our Moms in the Bible series.
6: Yeah, and what a story she and Abraham have together.
5: Yes,
6: so many lessons
5: do.
6: For us today.
5: I thoroughly enjoyed studying for the lots of rich lessons.
6: The story of Abraham and his wife, Sarah, starts in Genesis chapter 12, where God calls Abram out of the city where he was living, Ur of the Chaldees. And, you know, we often refer to Abraham as the father of the faithful, and for good reasons. God took him on quite a faith journey through his life. But God was also trying to bring Sarah on that same journey. So if there's a father of the faithful, we could call Sarah the mother of the faithful.
7: I think that's fair. Yes.
6: And one of the incredibly important reasons why God called both of them was because, yes, he wanted to build that faith into Abraham and Sarah. But if they were not prepared to transmit that to their children and to share that faith and to give that faith as much as a parent can to their son Isaac, then the plan of salvation would have a huge hiccup, right?
7: Right.
6: Because God was trying to prepare his people for the coming Messiah. So
7: can't end with them.
6: Absolutely. God is looking here for a man and a woman, husband and a wife, that will follow him in faith, allow him to work in their lives, to weed out those parts of their characters and their experience that would, you know, be detrimental to God's plan, and to follow God to the point where he can entrust them with this little baby boy, Isaac, who's going to come along 25 years after that first call.
7: Mm-hmm. I love this. Listen, honey, Abraham's unquestioning obedience is one of the most striking evidences of faith to be found in all the Bible.
6: Yeah, it is beautiful.
7: It is.
6: Now, in Genesis 12, I'll just read a couple verses here.
7: Mm-hmm.
6: This is verse 1. Now the Lord had said unto Abram, get thee out of thy country, from thy kindred, and from thy father's house, unto a land that I will show thee. And I will make of thee a great nation, and I will bless thee, and make thy name great, and thou shalt be a blessing. I will bless them that bless thee, and curse him that curseth thee, and in thee shall all families of the earth be blessed. I'm sure that both Abraham, or Abram at that time, mm-hmm. and Sarai, his wife, who became Sarah, they were excited, I'm guessing. I'm sure they were, at God's call. You know, this... I'm sure there was some fear and uncertainty as well.
7: Mm-hmm.
6: But at any rate, they both say, yes, we're going to do this. Mm-hmm. And I just think the point here is so important that in order for them to begin this journey of faith, not just to a land of Canaan there on earth, but toward the heavenly Canaan, they first had to be willing to leave the things that meant so much to them.
7: And I don't want to take that part lightly, because if you listen to this part, it was no light test that was thus brought upon Abraham, no small sacrifice that was required of him. There were strong ties to bind him to his country, his kindred, and his home, but he did not hesitate to obey the call. So it was a big test. It wasn't light to leave his family, for both of them, to leave all that they knew, but they obeyed. It's beautiful.
6: So Sarai leaves her nest, right?
7: That's right. That's hard for some moms.
6: And presumably they had lived there their whole lives. They were surrounded by family, by friends. They were already fairly wealthy, prosperous in whatever, you know, they were doing there. And all of a sudden, hey, we're getting up, we are following God to something new. But that is the experience that Sarah needs.
7: That's
6: as well,
7: right.
6: As Abram.
7: And maybe we're thinking, okay, wow, Abraham and Sarah, well, they're the father and mother of the faithful. They must be full of faith. But then we get a short ways down the road, and what do we find? I mean, we find they're real people, don't we? Well, just like us.
6: That's right. They certainly had their experiences where they didn't follow God in faith. In fact, the first one is found later in Genesis chapter 12,
7: mm-hmm.
6: where there's a famine in the land of Canaan. This is now a couple years later, several years later.
7: Mm-hmm.
6: They finally made their way into Canaan, but there's a famine in the land. So Abram says, hey, let's keep going south. We're going to go into Egypt. And they get there and they run into problems.
7: They do. They do. Really, Abraham put his wife in great peril, because bottom line, he was scared. He was scared that his wife was beautiful. The Bible says it. And that the Egyptian pharaohs would want to take her as their wife, and that he would be killed. He just thought, I'm going to be killed. And so let's just say that we're brother and sister, but because we are anyways, we're half brother and sister. So that's not telling a lie, right? Let's just say we're brother and sister, and then I won't get killed. So his focus is on himself at that point and not on God's ability to save them, his care for them. He lost sight of that and puts his wife in a real pickle. And we know how it ends. Thankfully, the Lord intervenes here.
6: That's right. They end up, the truth comes out, and Pharaoh's pretty unhappy with Abraham. But he says, please leave, take your wife, take everything, and leave from this place.
7: Mm-hmm.
6: What a missed opportunity here.
7: Right.
6: To be the kind of witnesses that God wanted them
7: yes,
6: to be.
7: Yes, yes. He had lack of faith in this situation, for sure.
6: Now, if that story shows Abraham's lack of faith, then the next episode, again several years later here, demonstrates a lack of faith on Sarah's part as well.
7: Yes, it does.
6: And this is where they've had this promise ringing in their ears of a child. They're still childless. It's been years now since they've left their old life in Ur. They still don't have the baby boy, and so Sarai comes to Abram one day and says, I've got the solution.
7: Mm-hmm.
6: Why don't you take my servant, my handmaid Hagar, and take her to be your wife, and maybe you can have a son through her, and maybe that's how God is going to fulfill this promise.
7: Does God ever need help fulfilling his promises from us and in our way? That's a really scary thing that we could ever help him out. But in their humanness, like we would probably do as well, they took it into their own hands. And what a mess it caused their family. And this was because of Sarah's lack of faith. She could not
6: see. He went along
7: see.
6: With it too.
7: He did. So. He did. That's true.
6: Now, that's Genesis chapter 16. When we come to Genesis chapter 17, Abram is now 99 years old.
7: Mm-hmm.
6: So it's been about 24 years since they have first answered God's call to leave Ur.
7: Mm-hmm.
6: And they've had these and the experiences we've just talked about, as well as a few others. But now God is going to renew this call to Abram and to Sarai. And he does something very, very important in chapter 17. He says in verse 5, and he's speaking to Abram, he says, neither shall thy name any more be called Abram, but thy name shall be Abraham, for a father of many nations have I made thee.
7: Mm-hmm.
6: At the same time, he changes Sarai's name from Sarai to Sarah.
7: Mm-hmm. Which means princess, doesn't it?
6: Yes.
7: And the mother of nations.
6: Mother of nations, mm-hmm. That's right. So, in the Bible, names often represent character. And when God changes a name, like he did with Abraham's grandson, Jacob.
7: Jacob,
6: he said,
7: yes.
6: I'm going to call you Israel now.
7: And
6: it's
7: Paul.
6: And
7: Saul.
6: Paul, Saul
7: yes.
6: the Paul.
7: Mm-hmm.
6: Yeah, there's many examples. It's really a demonstration that God is changing somebody's character.
7: Oh, wow. That's heavy. That's big.
6: And this whole experience of following in faith, God is really trying to change and polish and eventually perfect the character of Abram and Sarai, who, as that process continues, now they are known as Abraham and Sarah. It's a recognition of the fact that God is working in them, that they're learning these lessons of faith. And it's, of course, shortly after this, about a year after this, that Isaac is born,
7: mm-hmm.
6: and that promised son is given.
7: Mm-hmm.
6: Now, they weren't perfect from this point forward. Sarah had laughed in her heart,
7: right.
6: The Bible says, when the angels came and told Abraham, you're going to have a son in a year.
7: She doubted, and then she lied about it. She said, no, I didn't. So, yeah, she had a weakness there and a distrust at the root of it all in God and what he can do.
6: And we look at these stories of these Bible heroes, Abraham, Sarah, you could go down the list. And the Bible is brutally honest about the good and the bad, the victories that God's people have, as well as their stumblings and their failings. But I'm really glad that the Bible does that, because that gives us courage and hope.
7: Yes, it does.
6: That You know, God is working with me just like he did with them.
7: Yes.
6: And the fact that God sees something of value in each one of us should be incredibly encouraging, that he will finish that work that he has promised to do. And again, he's working through all these experiences in Abraham and Sarah's experience to make them the parents that he wants them to be.
7: Amen.
6: So that they can trans-

0: chooses people to share his message.
1: Now, a great passage, and this is not directly from Abraham and Sarah's story, but I think it does fit the experience that God was trying to bring them into. This is from Deuteronomy chapter 6.
0: Mm-hmm.
1: Pretty well-known passage here where Moses is speaking to the Israelites and challenging them to raise up their children in the love and the fear of God. This is Deuteronomy chapter 6, verse 6. Moses says, "These words which I command thee this day shall be in thine heart. Thou shalt teach them diligently unto thy children, and shalt talk of them when thou sittest in thine house, and when thou walkest by the way, and when thou liest down, and when thou risest up. And thou shalt bind them for a sign upon thine hand, and they shall be as frontlets between thine eyes. Thou shalt write them upon the posts of thy house and on thy gates."
0: Mm-hmm. Oh, that's beautiful.
1: There's a lot in there that with writing them on the posts of your house and on your gates. I know some people have actually done that literally, right?
0: Right.
1: We did it when we were building a house.
0: Yeah, we did. We did. We'd seen that somewhere. But even more than that, much more than that, is to daily, you know, this. I love the book of Deuteronomy because it's a book for us to learn how to teach our kids.
1: That's right.
0: It was for them, too. And that's exciting. And, you know, honey, one of the lessons that I think I'm getting out of Abraham and Sarah's story, I think of Luke chapter 18, verse 27, that says, "The things which are impossible with men are possible with God." And they learned that. Sarah learned that, you know, it was impossible humanly for them to have a baby at their age. But they learned with God, all things are possible. This is what God wants us to get to the point of realizing, that we can trust Him with everything. And I hope that we, listening, us ourselves, are learning this lesson from Abraham and Sarah.
1: Amen. And if you... you know, or in the middle of an experience here where you feel like you've messed up or you're not doing, you know, what God has called you to do, don't get discouraged and don't lose heart. We do need to ask forgiveness sometimes and say, "Lord, I've really messed this situation up, but if you'll forgive me and give me another chance, I know that you can make something good out of this situation."
0: With God, all things are possible.
1: That's right.
0: Beautiful. Well, thank you, Abraham and Sarah, for letting us learn from you today. And moms, I hope you're encouraged. We look forward to studying another mom in the Bible here shortly. So stay tuned to Moms on Break. You can find Moms on Break on Facebook, Instagram, and your favorite podcast service. Subscribe, like, and comment to be a part of all our mom talk. 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
2: Today's Staying Vertical segment comes from the devotional book, Color My World with Love. It was written by Peggy Curtis Harris and is entitled, Thinking Right. Peggy's theme text comes from Isaiah chapter 65, verse 24, Good News Translation. "Even before they finish praying to me, I will answer their prayers." Teresa writes, "In my insurance business, sometimes people tell me interesting stories. Here's one that I thought might be an inspiration for you. After I helped this woman take care of her business needs one day, Rhonda, I will call her, told me this personal experience. For years, Rhonda had felt financial pressures and let her credit rating slip because she was afraid that if she paid one bill, there wouldn't be enough money for other things. It became a habit to think of herself as poor and not able to have things in her life that others have. As Rhonda struggled through life day after day, she found herself murmuring and complaining. Her siblings had all been able to purchase homes and told her she should too. But Rhonda thought that would be impossible. She was living with a poverty mindset. One day Rhonda was reading in her Bible about the children of Israel and suddenly saw that she was just like them in their complaining. Something had to change. She was tired of living with her negative, poverty-oriented mindset, so she began to pray. And God opened her eyes. Rhonda suddenly remembered that years before, her father had set up a trust fund for her and one for her son. When Rhonda asked a friend, a real estate agent, if this trust fund could be converted to use as the down payment on a house, she was told, "Well, yeah, that's done all the time." So the house

0: hunting began. Finally, Rhonda's family found a lovely townhouse they could afford. To their delight, there was money left over for insurance and even some new furniture. After going to settlement and getting moved to her new home, Rhonda recalled the promise of Isaiah 65:24 and realized that God had answered her desperate prayer long before she had even thought to ask. Have you found what it is that you should ask God for? He may have already answered your prayer and is just waiting for you to ask. With God, nothing is impossible, and He does want to give His children good things. Ask Him today to show you what it is that He has prepared for you. That concludes Peggy Curtis Harris's devotional entitled Thinking Right. And this is Carolyn Sutton for Staying Vertical.
1: This is Healthy Living, featuring Dr. Ken Cooper, founder of the Cooper Aerobic Center in Dallas, Texas. Millions of Americans are now taking statin drugs to help control cholesterol. Do vitamins interact with that type of medication? Dr. Cooper says, be careful what you read.
2: Be careful about what you read or hear about or see on TV, particularly regarding subjects of antioxidants and vitamins and statin drugs, things of that type. A recent article published in the New England Journal of Medicine stated fairly clearly that if you combine the Zocor that we use for lowering cholesterol with niacin, combined with vitamin C, E, and beta carotene, that those vitamins may actually blunt the effect of the Zocor. But the critics of that article, of which I'm one of them, point out that this is a very small study. Only a maximum of 160 people were involved in this study for only 3 years. And you cannot come to conclusion of anything based upon these small groups followed for only 3 years if you want to look at something that has potential long-term effect. I've never said that vitamin therapy can be used to treat disease, and all these patients that study had heart disease, but it can be used effectively in the prevention of disease. And there are many documented studies that show the preventive effect of antioxidants. So don't be misled by reading only one small study and drawing a conclusion based upon that.
1: 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For a free copy of How to Survive a Heart Attack When Alone, please visit HealthyLivingRadio.com.
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4: Have you considered using art to help strengthen your study of American history? If so, you'll want to join us today as we look at one of America's most celebrated artists, Winslow Homer. He began his career as an illustrator for Harper's Weekly, crafting sketches of soldiers in the battles and camps of the Civil War. But once the war ended, he focused more on painting the daily life of rural Americans, capturing images of people going about their work and play. Well-documented American values of hard work and industry jump off the canvas in Homer's depiction of women carrying the nets in The Fisher Girl or preparing to milk in The Milkmaid. Young boys play with their model boats in the foreground of the boat builders, mimicking the industry of their elders, whose ingenuity is captured in the background as a sailing vessel skims across the waves. Homer's paintings were a breath of fresh air after the ravages of war. His very famous painting, Breezing Up, transports you into a world of salt spray and exuberance. And in Snap the Whip, he catches schoolboys roughhousing in a rowdy game. Life is good again. American ideals of robust work and energetic play come forth with vitality in Winslow Homer's paintings. Studying his work will help your student capture the spirit of renewal that epitomized this time of our nation's history. I'm Mike Ferris.
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5: And he spake this parable unto certain which trusted in themselves that they were righteous and despised others.
6: Two men went up into the temple to pray, the one a Pharisee and the other a publican. The Pharisee stood and prayed thus with himself, God, I thank thee that I am not as other men are, extortioners, unjust, adulterers, or even as this publican. I fast twice in the week. I give tithes of all that I possess. And the publican, standing afar off, would not lift up so much as his eyes unto heaven, but smote upon his breast, saying, God, be merciful to me, a sinner. I tell you, this man went down to his house justified rather than the other. For every one that exalteth himself shall be abased, and he that humbleth himself shall be exalted.
7: With men this is impossible, but with God all things are possible. Then answered Peter and said unto him, Behold, we have forsaken all and followed thee. What shall we have therefore? And Jesus said unto them, Verily I say unto you, that ye which have followed me, in the regeneration when the Son of Man shall sit in the throne of his glory, ye also shall sit upon 12 thrones, judging the 12 tribes of Israel. And every one that hath forsaken houses, or brethren, or sisters, or father, or mother, or wife, or children, or lands, for my name's sake, shall receive 100-fold, and shall inherit everlasting life. But many that are first shall be last, and the last shall be first.
8: This is John MacArthur inviting you to join me for Portraits of Grace. 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Well, Paul said that spiritual excellence results from being filled with wisdom and discernment. 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That's how you can obey Peter's admonition to keep your behavior excellent in the sight of unbelievers, so they may glorify God when they see your good deeds. 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
3: Now a look at your evening weather on Columbia Christian Talk Radio. Partly sunny today with a high near 94 and lows around 71. Mostly sunny tomorrow with a high of 97 and lows around 73. For your Friday, mostly sunny with a high near 99 and lows around 74. And for Saturday, mostly sunny with a high near 99 and lows around 75. That's your evening weather on Columbia Christian Talk Radio.
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12: For millennia, people from different countries, cultures, and backgrounds have found direction and encouragement in the inspired pages of the Bible. 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Sacramento Central Church brings you Receiving the Word. 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Amazing revelations await you in God's holy word, the Bible.
13: Well, this morning's message is entitled Sinner or Saint. Sinner or Saint. Over the past few weeks, we've been talking about living between two truths. This is under the sermon series, The Whole Truth. Often the Bible presents truths that appear to be going in opposite direction from each other. Some might even suggest that they would be contradictory to each other, but they really aren't. They're not contradictory. The Bible, as we know, is one harmonious book with one divine mind behind the many books within the Bible. As Jesus tells us in John chapter 10 and verse 35, the scriptures cannot be broken. The scriptures cannot be broken. For example, there are some who view see the Old Testament and they see the New Testament to be in conflict, at odds with each other. But that can't be right. If the scriptures cannot be broken, that can't be right. Others view the biblical truth, let's say, of God's sovereignty, his rulership over the world and over the universe and orchestrating events and affairs behind the scenes to bring about his glorious end and purpose for his saints. Some see God's sovereignty and the equally important biblical truth of man's free will, our ability to freely choose. God has given us the ability to choose whether we want to serve him or not. He would wish that we would serve him, but we have the ability to choose. God has given us free reign. He doesn't want us to be robots. So some see the truth about God's sovereignty and the equally important truth about God's free will as being at odds with each other. But if we understand these two important biblical teachings as hemispheres that, when held together, make up a complete sphere of truth, then it becomes very difficult for us to see these truths, for example, God's sovereignty and man's free will, at being at odds with each other. We would see them rather as being complementary to each other. We also talked about the ellipse of truth. The ellipse of truth. Each ellipse typically has two focal points, whereas a circle has one. You've got an ellipse that has two focal points. And when they're kept close together, it makes an ellipse. When these focal points, however, are separated and you extend them out, if I just held up my fingers right here and you were looking at my fingers and you were closer to me than where you are, and I move them further and further apart, how much easier does it become to see my two fingers, those two focal points? It becomes much more difficult. The ellipse only works when those two points are kept relatively close to each other, as in the picture up there. If we were widened the gap between, let's say, the biblical truths of faith and works, because there are some who feel and see that those teachings are at odds with each other. You've got the Apostle Paul, who is a strong proponent of salvation and justification by faith. And then you get to the book of James, and James talks about being justified by our works. And so some folks say, hang on, these things are contradictory to each other. And they're really not. When held together within the sphere of truth, it's easier to see that we see a complete picture within that particular ellipse. If we move them apart, those truths apart, we prop one up to the detriment of the other, or vice versa, then the ellipse is completely destroyed. And the last time we talked about strings on a guitar. Like the guitar strings that have a healthy tension so that good music can be played on the guitar or a violin or a harp. Biblical twin truths, let's say, for example, like love and obedience, because some view and see the biblical teaching of love and the biblical teaching of obedience as being at odds with each other. But when we keep those truths, love and obedience, are kept in healthy tension to each other so that God can play beautiful. We keep them in healthy tension to each other so God can play beautiful music through our lives. We keep those things together. This is God's truth. Now, we can also view truth, and I had a dear brother come to me after my first presentation. He said, Pastor, you're talking about twin truths and the ellipse of truth and the two hemispheres of truth. He said, if we talk about and we understand truths being connected to Jesus, then it's hard to separate those truths if those truths are found in Jesus. And so we can also, and I appreciated that feedback, it got me to thinking. We can also view truths, these truths, as two arms that extend from the one who is the truth, and namely that is Jesus. Now, just as Jesus can't be divided, neither can these truths be divided. Now, I'm just taking my jacket off for a second because I'm going to ask James and Robert to come up and help me with just a little illustration. I ask them to please be gentle. Please be gentle. Please be gentle. I told them this may be their first or last and last time that they do this. So sometimes people have a problem with the two biblical teachings, for example, of justification and sanctification. Are they at odds with one another? So my right arm is to your left is justification and my left arm is sanctification. Now if the gentleman pull on my arms, gently, but if they were to pull on my arms won't come off too easily, will they? At least if they keep pulling hard, they may come off, but my arms aren't going to come off my body. They're not going to be severed from my body. Let's take the truths, for example, the biblical truths of, we talked about love and obedience. Let's talk about grace and the law. Some people see that God's grace is opposed to God's law. God's law is opposed to God's grace. And again, if they were to pull these two truths from the body, which is my body, it's hard to sever the truths from the body. In this case, not in my case, but in this case, we're talking about Jesus. Thank you, gentlemen. I appreciate that. Now my arms are a little longer. So you can't separate these twin truths or these arms of truth, especially when they extend from Jesus, who is the truth, right? It's impossible to do that. We cannot sever. Just as Jesus can't be divided, neither can these truths. They're all found in the Word of God. They're found in Jesus, who is the living Word. So this morning, I'd like to talk with you about another two arms, if you please, of truth that cannot be separated from each other. How would you react? I think I know how I'd react. How would you react if you woke up one morning to discover that a breakaway blimp had landed in your backyard? Now, some of you have a larger backyard than others, but if your backyard's not that big, you're going to notice a blimp in your backyard. That's exactly what happened to a 94-year-old woman from Ohio not too long ago I read about. It was a 128-foot-long blimp that broke free from its moorings in Columbus, and it broke free from the airport. Strong winds took it up, drifted into the sky, and then it headed eastward, and it landed in Lillian Bernhagen's backyard in Worthington, Ohio. Now, while this experience can definitely be rated as surprising, this doesn't compare to the unfortunate and the needless reaction of shock and horror many new Christians have when they discover, after having accepted Jesus as their Savior, that not everything in their life is taken care of as they expected. What do I mean? I can't tell you how many new believers, and sometimes even older believers, find themselves down and out when they discover, for example, that certain cravings that they had before they gave their lives to Jesus still exist after they give their hearts to Jesus. Sometimes their love for this particular thing doesn't automatically drop off, or their affection for certain things, and you fill in the blank, don't drop off right away. They still experience a pull in that particular direction. The taste buds haven't automatically switched gears, and so the question is asked, is this to be expected? Is this normal for a Christian to be experiencing these pulls? Now in Christ, according to 2 Corinthians chapter 5, verse 17, we are new creatures we are a new creation in Christ Jesus. And while the old has been forgiven, we've given it to Jesus and he's forgiven it and he's washed it away, we still, and while we've been given new motives, and while we've been given new purposes, and while we've been given new intentions, that's what it means to be a new creation, it does not mean that the old won't try and rear its ugly head from time to time. A man could be singing a hymn of praise right here in this church and then be looking a few aisles, a few rows down, and he sees a beautiful woman and his mind drifts. Or someone else could be helping someone And at the same time, while you're helping someone, you're thinking about how good you are, or you're tempted to at least think about how good you are that you're helping somebody. Every child of God has dealt with these types of contradictions in their lives. We desire the right, but sometimes the wrong calls us, and we often stop and we listen to its call. We always want to be in right relationship to God, and we want to follow His ways. And yet, on the other hand, there is a call at times to choose our own way and to be independent of God. You've sung it in a hymn. Come, thou fount of every blessing. Prone to wander, Lord, I feel it. Prone to leave the God I love. Martin Luther, the Protestant reformer, made the following words famous, and I'm not going to share them with you in Latin because I cannot speak Latin, but in English it says, at the same time, saint and sinner. At the same time, saint and sinner. Could Luther be right? Now, just hold tight. We'll clarify definitions. We'll clarify terms in just a moment. Neither of these words, sinner or saints, make us comfortable. But both could be true of the Christian. Is it true that they could be true of a Christian? Is it true how the words, if it is true, how do the words of the Apostle Paul apply to this situation? When in Galatians chapter 5 and verse 17, he wrote this, "For the flesh lusts against the Spirit, and the Spirit against the flesh. And these are contrary to one another, so that you do not do the things that you wish." Now there is a new reality for those that are in Christ, and in Christ, Jesus gives us the Holy Spirit to make right living very possible. On the other hand, there is the old tendency towards sin, which has not been destroyed. God has not seen fit to make us righteous robots, and so thereby we have the ability to choose. As one person put it, he said, "The old man has been drowned in baptism, but the rascal can surely swim." But before we answer the question of whether Christians are both saint and sinner, let's define what these terms mean. Let's talk about sin and sinners to begin with. Sinner comes from the word sin. And that word sin means to miss the mark. It means to fall short, to do wrong, to offend, to be culpable, to commit a sin. It's basically any deviation from the known will of God, either of neglect to do what He has specifically commanded, or of doing what He has specifically forbidden. As we know, sin originated with Lucifer as a result of his inordinate pride and in the beauty and the wisdom that God had given him, and of an overconfident desire and jealousy for what God had not given him. Sin entered the earth when Satan persuaded Adam and Eve to take that which God had reserved for himself. And under the subterfuge that they might attain to a superior wisdom, they accepted his question. They accepted his invitation. According to the Apostle Paul in Romans chapter 5 and verse 12, he says, "By one man's sin, sin entered into the world, and as a result, all have sinned." I want you to look with me at verse 19 of Romans chapter 5 as we take a look here. Romans chapter 5 and verse 19, this is what he says. Again, we just read verse 12, but look at verse 19. He says, "For as one by one man's disobedience, many were made sinners." Many were made sinners. So also, by one man's obedience, many will be made righteous. I love it how Paul leaves us with hope. He doesn't leave us stranded or abandoned or feeling discouraged. But he gives us hope and says, just as one man's obedience, through his obedience, we shall all be made righteous, talking, of course, of Jesus. But before that, he says, by one man's disobedience, many were made sinners. The word sinner in the Bible is used 28 times, about 13 times in the New Testament. It definitely has a negative connotation. You and I do not want to be considered sinners. Many times the word is used alongside in the Bible, alongside the word ungodly. The religious leaders considered those who didn't adhere to Jewish traditions to be sinners. Sinners were also those considered to be living in open and flagrant sin. The context the word is used in usually helps in determining in what way the word sinner is being used. According to the Bible, all human beings are affected by sin. We agree there, amen? There's no doubt about that. Any moral good that we have is from outside of ourselves. It comes from God. In the Bible, words for sin can refer to either our fallen nature. You remember David in Psalms 51 and verse 4, 51 verse 4 said, "In sin did my mother conceive me." In other words, he was talking about man's sinful nature that we're born with. So sin can refer to our fallen nature. Romans 7:17, Paul says, "Sin dwells in me." Again, he's referring to our fallen sinful nature. So sin can refer to either our fallen nature or specific infractions against law. For example, 1 John 3, verse 4. "For sin is the transgression of the law." That's right. So sins as violations of God's law. And by the way, when we break God's law, we break his heart, don't we? There's no doubt about that. So sins as violation of God's law can be actions or they can be thoughts. They can be deliberate. They can be inadvertent. They can even be unintentional, but they are never automatic. We always choose if we are going to sin or not. Frankly, as you know, as well as I do, sin is a bad trade. Some years ago, you may be familiar with the story of Roy Rock exhibition to buy an agate, which is an ornamental stone. And he went to buy that agate for each of his sons. At one of the tables, he saw some stones inside a Tupperware container, which was marked "any stone for $15. He picked up a potato-sized rock, and he asked the vendor, "You want $15 for this?" And the man said, "Well, I'll give it to you for $10 because it's not as pretty as the other agates." Roy bought that particular stone for $10, and he could hardly contain himself. He had just purchased, at that particular time, the world's largest star sapphire stone, 1,509 carats, valued at $2.5 million uncut, and valued at about $10 million cut. Now, that's the kind of bad trade sin is. Many give up the priceless sapphire of salvation for pretty agates of this world that carry little to no value whatsoever. Certainly, sin is a bad trade. Because of the entrance of sin into this world, you and I are all born with a bent toward sin. We are all born with an innate pull toward those things that do not please God. We drift toward sin. I shared this little illustration with you. I know it's a little humorous, but it's true. My cousin and his family are visiting from Australia, and so I always like to ask anyone traveling from the country that drives on the opposite side of the road, how are you adjusting to driving on this side of the road? And when I first came to the United States, of course, we're accustomed in Australia to driving on the... What side of the road do we drive on here? So in Australia, we drive on the left side. I've forgotten. We drive on the left side. You don't want to drive around me when I'm on the road. We drive on the left side, which frankly is the right side. Okay, just want to make sure you understand that. So when I came to the States, I had to learn to adjust my thinking to driving on the wrong side of the road, which was right. Okay? So I'm driving one particular day. I'd been in the States for about 2 years, and I'm driving from college on a work assignment down the street. It was a backcountry road, and I noticed there was a car coming down the road, and they were driving on my side of the road. And I couldn't believe it. I said, this is going to be ugly. Who in their right mind would be thinking about driving on the wrong side of the road? They're on my side of the road. And just before that car came, and he was slowing down and I was slowing down, I realized that the fool was me. I'd actually drifted over onto the other side of the road thinking, my mind was thinking that it was back home in Australia after 2 years. That's what I'd learned. That's the side of the road I'd learned to drive. And that's the things, that's the habits, those are the way my mind worked. And here I was on the opposite side of the road. There was no car accident. I don't know if he waved at me or what that was, but he passed on by. And we moved right along. And I learned a very, very important lesson. I learned a lesson, a spiritual lesson, because this is how we're born into the world. We have a leaning towards sin. Like I drifted to the other side of the road, our minds, our natures drift toward those things that do not please God. That's what happened. That's what we inherited from our first parents. Martin Luther, again, Martin Luther, the Protestant reformer, hit the nail on the head when he pictured people as being curved in upon themselves. In failing to acknowledge God, people become diverted from God and inverted upon

0: on themselves. We become, for example, like the shavings, freshly planed from a piece of wood that naturally curl in around themselves. We become separated from the source of life. Our thinking, our perception, our way of knowing all becomes distorted when we separate ourselves from God. Paul described the human condition in Romans chapter 8, verse 5, when he said, "For those who live according to the flesh set their minds on the things of the flesh," inverted, curled in around ourselves, you see. To be human, in other words, to be human is to be a sinner. We are not born sinners in the sense that we are born conscious violators of God's law. No, no, no. We are born with the disposition to become sinners. I would suggest that we become sinners once we knowingly violate God's express will, his law, and thus his heart. Because the Bible says that all have sinned in Romans 3:23, all have sinned and fallen short of the glory of God, then that makes us all sinners, whether we are outside of Christ or whether we are in Christ. We are all sinners. I want you to turn with me to 1 Timothy chapter 1, verse 15. Look at what Paul said about himself, just to give clarity to what I'm referring to. And we're going to come back to this verse shortly. 1 Timothy, over there by the T's. Over by the T's, you've got Thessalonians, Timothy, and Titus. You're going to go to 1 Timothy chapter 1 and verse 15. Notice, Paul says, "This is a faithful saying and worthy of all acceptance, that Jesus Christ came into the world to save" who, friends? Aren't you glad that Jesus came into the world to save sinners? And what did Paul say? "Of whom I am chief." Of whom I am chief. So question, when did Paul write this? Was it before his conversion or was it after his conversion? It was after his conversion. More on that later. Hold that point. Let's talk for a brief moment now about a saint. We've talked about being a sinner. Let's talk about being a saint. In our day, the term suggests austere, something unnatural, someone who's been canonized, or at least something similar to someone who has nearly a visible halo hanging around their heads. Now, we would probably not want to be called saints because we feel as though we probably don't fit into that category. It doesn't help to learn either that when you translate the word saint, it means actually holy. When you translate saint in the King James Version, it literally means holy one. Holy is no better than saint. We don't qualify, it seems, for either. To think of being a saint as something akin to earning a merit badge is frankly to misconstrue the biblical term saint. When the New Testament describes people as saints or holy ones, the thought is not only about moral behavior, but it's also with regard to their position, their standing with God. The word holy describes something separated, something set apart. The word sanctified, for example, is akin to the word holy or saint, set apart for a holy use. God is holy. And so, because he is separated from humans, God cannot be grouped with us and be of the same kind. He's not, because he's not the same kind of being. He is God, he is holy. He is separate from us in that sense. Now, Paul, he wrote to the Corinthians, and I want you to turn there with me, if you can, 1 Corinthians chapter 1, verse 2. Paul wrote to the Corinthians, and he said something interesting. He introduced himself, talked to them, and he declared them something very interesting. And Paul would often use this same phrase when he wrote to some of the other churches, for example, Ephesus. 1 Corinthians chapter 1 and verse 2, he said, "To the church of God, which is at Corinth, to those who are what? Sanctified in Christ Jesus," and what? "Called to be" what? "Saints." So here you've got those who are sanctified, called, and called to be saints. "With all who in every place call on the name of Jesus Christ, our Lord," both theirs and ours. The people who are sanctified are those who have been set apart by God. The point in all three of these terms, sanctified, called, and saints, is to emphasize the fact that God has separated us to himself and has given us a new standing in Christ. To be a saint means to be separated to God. That's what it means. It not only refers to God's action apart from us, we come to Him by faith in repentance, we say, God, forgive me, I'm a sinner, and God declares us, He forgives us and declares us to be His saint. He sets us apart. The work of justification brings with it the work of sanctification. God separates us to Himself and for holy purposes. So it not only refers to God's action apart from ours, but it also includes the responsibility that is ours to live lives that are holy by God's grace. However, we cannot live separate lives without being separated first. Because God has separated us to Himself, we are to live in conformity to who He is. In 1 Peter chapter 1, verse 16, Peter, quoting Leviticus, writes and commands us, be holy. And God says, be holy, for I am holy. That's a command. Of course, God has given us the Holy Spirit to make holy living possible. In many cases in the Bible, the word saint is used to refer not to those who are a completed work, but to those who are a work in progress. Look with me at Revelation chapter 14 and verse 12, if you would. A familiar passage to each of us. And notice what God declares His last day people to be. By the way, when Paul was writing to the Corinthian church and he declares them to be saints, sanctified, set apart, called to be saints, when you read the book, when you read Paul's letter to the church in Corinth, he wrote two letters. Did some of the members in Corinth have a problem? Some of the members in Corinth had a problem. And that's what the letter was written to address. And yet he still called them saints. Now, don't get me wrong. And not suggesting here that that sin is condoned or a wrong or bad theology is condoned just because you're called a saint. The point being here is God first separates us to Himself and then works in us, as I've mentioned before, and as I've quoted before, to both will and to do of His good pleasure, to make us holy. He first separates us from the world, first separates us from sin, and then he works in us to overcome sin by His grace through the Holy Spirit, you see. Notice Revelation chapter 14 and verse 12. It says here, talking about God's last day people, it says, here is the patience of who? The saints. So just prior to this, you've got a three-point message under the umbrella of the everlasting gospel that's got to go to every kindred, nation, tongue, and people. And there are people who respond to this message. There are people who accept this message in these last days. And God calls them His saints. Here are those who do what? Keep the commandments of God and the faith of Jesus. Does that sound like it's something that they've already arrived at, or is something that is progressive and continuing to happen in their lives each and every day? It's something that's occurring each and every day, is it not? Surely there's no doubt about that. If you're in need of the faith of Christ, then have you arrived, or are you still on your way? You're still on your way, you see. So if you've accepted Jesus as Savior and you've accepted Him as Lord, then you are a saint.
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3: Atheists deny the very existence of God and say they base their beliefs on science. They seem like the last people who would ever consider the truth of biblical evidence for creation. Yet, in today's program, we'll meet former atheists turned creationists.
4: I really liked some of the things the Bible said, but I thought, I can't believe this just because it sounds good. I want to know what's true.
5: This is Science.
3: Scripture and Salvation, a Creation Radio Journal. I'm Chris O'Brien with the Institute for Creation Research. There's tremendous social pressure today to become independent of God, even at a very young age. And there's plenty of philosophies and lifestyles that try to fill the void that only God can fill. Evolution, atheism, agnosticism, even the New Age. Are atheists really that sure of what they believe? Or are they just waiting for someone to challenge them with the truth? Why not join us for the next 15 minutes as we hear from men whose lives were transformed from atheists to creationists? These four were chosen from a possible list of hundreds of scientists, doctors, and professors. Dr. Thomas Kindle is director of Reasons for Faith Ministries.
4: By way of my testimony, I was not strictly an atheist. I had enough sense to realize that there really are no honest atheists because nobody has the infinite knowledge it would take to prove that God does not exist anywhere. But at the same time, I grew up from my childhood seriously questioning the Bible. I had a very liberal church background where basically, you know, we figured we were Christians because we lived in America and we knew we weren't Jews or Muslims, so of course we must be Christians. But the Bible was denigrated before us in our classes on the Bible. You know, the clergy would get up and say, well, you know, we're going to study the Old Testament now, but of course most of these stories aren't true. And, you know, Adam and Eve and all this were maybe basically myths or allegories until we get to Abraham, and we're not sure he was real. But they're interesting to study anyway. Well, you know, when you hear things like that, it doesn't really help you to have a strong faith. And then the thing that really got me was the fact that none of them challenged the fact of evolution. Evolution was incorporated into the Bible. Well, God just used evolution. And I immediately, even as a child, realized, well, this can't be right. If we can't trust what the Bible says in the Old Testament, if it doesn't really mean what it says, how can we trust what it says anywhere?
3: James Perloff is author of Tornado in a Junkyard, The Relentless Myth of Darwinism. An incident in elementary school set the course for Christian bashing in James Perloff's life.
5: I was for many years a flaming atheist. I ridiculed Christians. I made up obscene jokes about Jesus Christ. My friends and I had what I would call National Lampoon mentalities. Now, what was at the root of that? Certainly, I was not raised religiously. However, I did have an open mind as a child. I had no special prejudice against the Bible. But one day in sixth grade, my teacher said, "Scientists have proven that the Earth is 5 billion years old." And one of my little classmates, who was raised as a Christian, raised her hand and said, "But Mr. Halpern, that's not what the Bible says." Well, he looked at the girl with pity in his eyes, and he said, "Well, I'm sorry, dear, but the Bible is simply wrong about that. This has been proven scientifically, and it's not open to debate." Now, I didn't know it at the time, but this was a very significant moment in my life, because from that point on, I began to look on the Bible as nothing more than a myth. And I readily accepted evolutionary teachings, which made God irrelevant as the explanation of how life got here.
3: Dr. Jerry Bergman is a molecular biologist and professor at Northwest State Community College. Dr. Bergman was raised by a Christian mom, but an agnostic dad.
6: When I went off to college, I think the college, not so much what I learned, but the college environment, the influence of other professors, other students, and so on, which was very pronouncedly atheistic, especially in the sciences, which was my major area of study. That environment, I think, influenced me to a certain degree to accept atheist worldviews. And my father was an atheist slash agnostic much of his life. So that influenced me as well. And the most important thing that I can tell relative to atheism is that it's a feeling. It's a way you see the world. I remember when I was drifting in that direction quite a few years ago that I saw the world in a very definite way. I saw us as being very lonely, the universe is extending forever, and no one caring, no one worrying about us, life having no purpose, no meaning. We were simply here, and it was very empty.
3: Dr. Jay Weil is a nuclear chemist and president of Apologia Educational Ministries. Dr. Weil showed an early aptitude for math and science.
7: Now, when I was young, the public schools were very big into tracking. When you showed aptitude for something, they tracked you into that profession. So since I showed aptitude for science and math, they sort of tracked me into being a scientist. And because I was tracked into being a scientist. I was given a lot of extra science assignments. I would be given experiments to do at home and reports I had to write on famous scientists in the past and so forth. And I grew up being very proud of the fact that I was a budding scientist. Now, as I look back on that time in school, I didn't learn a lot of science, but one thing I did learn quite clearly was that scientists are atheists. That was a very clear lesson in my public schooling. I'm not exactly sure how that lesson was imparted. Probably one of the reasons it was imparted so strongly was that while my atheist teachers were free to share their religion of atheism with me, my Christian teachers were not free to share their religion with me. And also all the books I read never mentioned anything about Christianity in the lives of the scientists I read about. So in the end, I just assumed that all scientists were atheists. And so I grew up being very proud that I was going to be a scientist, and so to be a scientist, I learned that I needed to be an atheist, so I became an atheist as well.
3: As a boy, Dr. Kindle was attracted to anything that had anything to do with dinosaurs.
8: And I would spend all manner of hours down at the public library, this great institution of learning, reading every book I could get my hands on about dinosaurs. And I got thoroughly indoctrinated in evolution. My childhood ambition was to grow up and be a paleontologist who would dig up dinosaur fossils and put them in the American Museum of Natural History. And I thought there couldn't be any more cool job than that, because if you found a new dinosaur species, you got to name it after yourself. And I thought, man, what a rewarding job.
3: By the time Dr. Weil was in high school, he was leading atheist discussion groups after school.
7: We'd read the great atheist philosophers like Bertrand Russell and Nietzsche and so forth, and we'd discuss these philosophers, and then we'd bash Christians. And I spent an enormous amount of time in these atheist discussion groups really bolstering my faith in atheism.
3: Then, in his junior year, he met a young woman who invited him to a debate entitled Atheism versus Christianity.
7: So I decided to go to the debate thinking, well, if nothing else, I'll learn some more tips from the atheist debater. Well, I got to the debate, and I was shocked to find out that both debaters were scientists. Now, if you don't understand the fact that I was really indoctrinated into the belief that a scientist had to be an atheist, then you may not understand how shocked I was. I was shocked that someone who called themselves a scientist could actually believe in something as unscientific as Christianity.
3: As he listened to the debate, his foundation of atheism began to crumble.
7: So I listened to the debate, rather stunned that this professor of physics was actually a Christian. And I don't remember very much about the details of the debate. I can't tell you who in my mind won. I really can't tell you many of the arguments that were discussed. But I can tell you one exchange that took place that really had an impact on me. The atheist, who was a professor of biology, said that it was science's job to reach for a naturalistic explanation for everything, and that any time one references the supernatural, one is simply copping out. It's an admission of ignorance. The physicist, on the other hand, said no. A scientist's job is to gather all relevant data and make an unbiased conclusion considering all relevant data. And then he looked down to the audience and he said, if you haven't looked at all the relevant data, in other words, both sides of the argument, then you aren't truly being scientific or rational about your decision. And that hit me like a ton of bricks, because my entire life up to that point, I had only looked at one side of the issue, the atheist side.
3: He decided to investigate the other side.
7: So this physicist, in the course of the debate, gave a couple of books that he said might be a good introduction to the Christian side of the debate. One was a book on creation science, and another one was a book on the Bible and its historical accuracy and so forth. I read both of those books and was shocked at what I read. I read all sorts of rational, scientific arguments showing that science really does point unmistakably to the existence of God, and that in fact there's an enormous amount of historical evidence that the Bible is the best source of information about that God. I was amazed by what I was reading. This was stuff I had never learned in any school classes. This was stuff I had never learned in any of my reading. So I looked into the references of those books and started reading more and more books on this subject, and became convinced after I looked at both sides of the issue that not only did God exist, but that the Bible was the best source of information about God.
3: Dr. Bergman.
6: The information I was learning in the sciences, not the influence, but the information I was learning helped me to recognize that evolution is simply untenable, it's simply not true, and of course, if evolution is untrue, how did we get here? How do we explain the existence of life and humans? And therefore, that leads us to a creator.
3: The turning point for Dr. Kendall happened in college, where he was confronted by two creationist professors.
8: And they began to challenge me in a way I'd never been challenged in my life, a way I never thought a Christian would challenge me. And that was to examine the evidence scientifically, and that scientifically, the biblical account made more sense than the theory of evolution. I, of course, reacted against this immediately. I thought these people are wacko radicals and perverting science and didn't know what they were talking about, but there was a ring of truth to what they were saying. Evolution really isn't a fact like gravity. It really can't be subjected to the scientific method. It really is just a theory.
3: This started a process that led Dr. Kendall away from a belief upon which he had based his entire life.
8: I began to look at their arguments at first, thinking, well, I'll refute what they said, but the more I looked at it, the more I could not escape the truth and the logic of it. And like the Apostle Paul, the scales fell off my eyes. And I was shocked and amazed and bewildered to see how deceived I had been from the days of my youth in accepting something hook, line, and sinker that really had no basis in scientific fact, really was just a philosophy and religion masquerading under the false label of scientific fact.
3: Many atheists and Christians continue to believe in evolution simply because they don't take the time to research both sides. Dr. Jerry Bergman.
6: You find so many of the objections to creationism that evolutionists present can be very effectively shown as incorrect if you dig and read. And that's a problem. Many people just don't have the time or inclination to do that. So they accept a lot of evolutionary ideas, and they simply go on simply accepting these. I read a lot of critiques against creationism on the Internet. There's a lot of sites that are critical of the creation worldview. And there's a lot of books. I have about 30 books at home that are written specifically against the creation worldview. I try to analyze their arguments. And most of their arguments, they're very easy to show wrong. But some of their arguments I kind of wonder about. So that stimulates me to go to the library and to do research to think about these. And invariably I find their arguments indeed are wrong, but only when I think about them, read about them, I do research, talk to friends, try to understand what they're trying to say and, you know, is it correct? And over and over and over again, my experience is I found their arguments are simply not correct.
3: As our program comes to a close, we hope that you've been encouraged. It's our desire at ICR to show that the Bible can be trusted, both historically and scientifically, and to give facts that will build your faith. As Christians, we need to understand the scientific basis for our beliefs. We pray that this program will aid you in your discovery of science and the Bible.
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Now we continue reading from the Psalms, Psalm 37, verse 16. Better is the little of the righteous than the abundance of many wicked. For the arms of the wicked will be broken, but the Lord sustains the righteous. The Lord knows the days of the blameless, and their inheritance will be forever. They will not be ashamed in the time of evil, and in the days of famine they will have abundance. But the wicked will perish, and the enemies of the Lord will be like the glory of the pastures. They vanish, like smoke they vanish away. The wicked borrows and does not pay back, but the righteous is gracious and gives. For those blessed by him will inherit the land,

0: Psalm 37:27. Depart from evil and do good, so you will abide forever. For the Lord loves justice and does not forsake his godly ones. They are preserved forever, but the descendant will be cut off. The righteous will inherit the land and dwell in it forever. The mouth of the righteous utters wisdom, and his tongue speaks justice. The law of his God is in his heart. His steps do not slip. The wicked spies upon the righteous and seeks to kill him. The Lord will not leave him in his hand or let him be condemned when he is judged. Wait for the Lord and keep his way, and he will exalt you to inherit the land. When the wicked are cut off, you will see it. I have seen a wicked, violent man spreading himself like a luxuriant tree in its native soil. Then he passed away, and lo, he was no more. I sought for him, but he could not be found. Mark the blameless man, and behold the upright, for the man of peace will have a posterity. But transgressors will be altogether destroyed. The posterity of the wicked will be cut off. But the salvation of the righteous is from the Lord. He is their strength in time of trouble. The Lord helps them and delivers them. He delivers them from the wicked and saves them, because they take refuge in Him. This is The Word, Bible reading without comment. It's presented because the Word of God says in 1 Timothy 4:13 that we're to give attention to the public reading of Scripture. Lord willing, I'll return next time with more. This is Nicholas Hope.
1: You have superpowers, Dad, you didn't even know you had. Carrie Casey, CEO of the National Center for Fathering and part-time superhero, explains on Today's Father.
2: One morning, I was waiting with my son Chance for his bus to come, and we were joking around. We were looking out the window, and we couldn't see anything, but I told him, "Son, the bus is coming." "No, it's not, Dad." "Yes, son, it's coming." About that time, the bus did come around the corner, and he had to scramble out to meet it. That night, I was tucking him in. Chance said, "So, Dad, you don't really know everything, right?" And I said, "Sure I do, son. Just like with a bus. I really laid it on thick. I can see through walls, and I saw that bus 3 blocks away." So he said, "Okay, then where's Mom on the other side of the wall in your bedroom?" And I told him, "She's not in there, son. She went down the hall." "No, she didn't." So he yelled for her, and sure enough, she wasn't in the bedroom. I had seen her go past the door, but Chance hadn't noticed. "Dads just know," I told him. For a minute, he just looked at me. Then he asked me about somebody across town, and I told him that, of course, my powers are limited to a 5-mile radius. As I said, we were just joking around. He knows I don't have psychic powers. But all kidding aside, Dad, you and I do have superpowers. Can we predict the future? Probably not. But we can definitely shape the future by suggesting things and planting ideas in our children's minds that will actually come true. That's the power of a father's words. It's just sad, and it makes me a little angry that we hear too many negative examples of this, where a dad says, "Son, I'm not sure you're cut out for this, or you're probably not gifted that way." The dad may be speaking truth, but he's also creating a self-fulfilling prophecy that just about guarantees failure in his own child. So the point is to use that power for good. Tell your kids they can reach their dreams.

0: 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They can do whatever they set their minds to. Point out skills and gifts you notice in them, and then cast a vision of how that gift could turn into a life calling and help them make a difference in the world. You really do have special powers and insights, Dad. Please make sure you use them to build up your child. This is Kerry Casey for Today's Father.
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2: Have you ever wondered about the question, was it really necessary for Jesus to be crucified so our sins might be forgiven? With Timely Truths, I'm Jill Briscoe. It was Augustine of old who correctly observed, Christ was treated as if he were a sinner, so that we might be treated as if we'd never sinned. Scripture explains, Christ kept entrusting himself to God who judges righteously. We forget. By definition, a Christian isn't a follower of Christians, but rather a follower of Christ himself. And we need to understand the vast difference. It was in the 17th century that Samuel Rutherford earnestly prayed, Lord, I'd rather be in hell with thee than in heaven without thee. For heaven would be hell without thee, and hell would be heaven with thee. Following Christ's steps will always be right for you.
3: Hi, this is Dan Seaborn, and I welcome you today to Family Moments from Winning at Home. I have been enjoying myself greatly, working and studying on this little idea I've had called Moses and the Ark. And I know it was Noah and the Ark, but I'm going to this idea of Moses and the Ark, thinking about his mom. Her name was Jochebed. The day she must have gone through a lot of agony as she put the little tar around that little basket and she pushed it out among the reeds, as the old biblical story tells us. What a moment. Here was a mom who was trusting her very child, who the Lord had given to her, out into the water, knowing that Pharaoh was out to kill all the little boys. She trusted the Lord completely and pushed her little child away. And the Bible says that standing on the bank was his little sister witnessing everything. I mean, I think about what it would have been like to be that little sister. What's mom doing? What is she doing? This is weird. And yet, Moses' mom, Jochebed, was saying to this little girl, God's laid this on my heart. This is what I must do. If I don't do this, our little boy and your little brother will be killed. What a trust of God. I need to do that more in my life. I need to take my little children, not literally push them away, but trust them to God. Push them away like she did, with love and care, knowing that they are better in the Lord's hands than they are in my hands. What a testimony we get from Moses' mom. And if you'd like more information from Winning at Home, just like this, that will give you assistance and guidance in growing in your marriage and family life, simply go to our website, winningathome.com. Pick up your phone and give us a call at 1-888-WAH-TEAM, WAH standing for Winning at Home, 1-888-WAH-TEAM. And again, remember, in balance and home life, winning isn't everything, it's the only thing. That's what we believe here at Winning at Home, and we hope you'll grow in your marriage and your family.
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5: In Ephesians chapter 6, verse 12, Paul wrote that we wrestle not against flesh and blood, but against principalities, against powers. I remember many years ago, before I became a Christian, it was about 4 in the morning, and I was in a Denny's restaurant with a girl that I had met at a discotheque. And as we were talking together, she looked at me and she said, Steve, let me tell you a story. She said, some time ago I was at a party, and I was watching this girl across the room who was drinking alcohol. She had all kinds of men around her. She was acting very suggestive and just evil. And as I looked at her, watching her, all of a sudden, something mysterious happened. It was like my eyes were opened, and I could see the invisible world, and I saw all of these dark, sinister forms surrounding this girl. And then she looked at me, and she said, Steve, I think I saw the devil. I think I saw the devil. And I don't know if she did or not, but I wouldn't be surprised, because the Bible is very clear that there is a visible world and an invisible world, and we are in a battle between the forces of God and the devil, between good angels. and evil angels, and we need to know that, and we need to make decisions to be on God's side and to resist the devil and his evil angels. Ephesians chapter 6, verse 12 says, "We wrestle not against flesh and blood, but against principalities, against powers, against the rulers of the darkness of this world, against spiritual wickedness in high places." The only way that we can combat an invisible enemy is if we have God and His power and the Holy Spirit and His love in our hearts. We wrestle not against flesh and blood, the Bible says. We need to understand that and stand for Jesus. You have just heard His voice today.
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6: Love your enemies. Bless them that curse you. Do good to them that hate you. And pray for them which despitefully use you and persecute you. Blessed are they which do hunger and thirst after righteousness, for they shall be filled.
7: A man was watching some old harvest equipment working in a field at one of those field days. He said it was interesting to watch these machines doing what they were built to do. Machine design is endless, but each one does what it was built to do. You don't see a rock picker in the middle of a hay field trying to bale hay, or a corn picker trying to harvest tomatoes, or a cotton picker trying to pick apples. They all do what they were built to do. People, too, have differing abilities. A person told me once that he decided he would rather work with his head than his hands, so he became an accountant. Others who would rather spray fields with a helicopter would be bored working at a desk. Nothing would be more frustrating than trying to be a square peg in a round hole. God made you for a purpose. You'll be more effective and fulfilled if you do what you, were built to do. This is Rod Bieber with Seed Time and Harvest.
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9: Now a look at your morning weather on Columbia Christian Talk Radio. Partly sunny today with a high near 94 and lows around 72. Mostly sunny tomorrow with a high of 97 and lows around 73. For your Saturday, mostly sunny with a high near 99 and lows around 74. And for Sunday, mostly sunny with a high near 99 and lows around 75. That's your morning weather on Columbia Christian Talk Radio.
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0: And now, here is Dr. Derek Morris, Senior Pastor of Forest Lake Church, with a message for you and your family.
1: Have you ever been inspired by the lyrics of a song? You know, you listen to a song and somehow the words just capture the thoughts of your heart right then, or touch a need that you're experiencing. Well, I had that experience this past week. As I was reading the lyrics of a song, God really spoke to my heart. In fact, I discovered a vital truth in the lyrics of that song that I believe will change my life in a profound way. The song is actually 3,000 years old, and yet the lyrics seem as relevant to me today as if they were written this past week. And I'd invite you to look at the words to this song. It's actually a prayer song. It's found right in the middle of your Bible in the book of Psalms, which is a book of songs. And there in Psalm 139, we find the lyrics to a song that was written 3,000 years ago. And I want to suggest that embedded in this song is a vital lesson that can profoundly affect our lives. David, writing this prayer song, begins with these words. And I want you to notice what he's saying about God as he writes. O Lord, you have searched me and known me. You know my sitting down and my rising up. You understand my thought afar off. You comprehend my path and my lying down, and are acquainted with all my ways. David begins this prayer song by saying, Lord, you know everything about me. You know everything that I do when I rise up and when I sit down. And the Lord knows everything about you too. Everything that you do. We have a word in the English language that captures that attribute of God. We call it omniscient. That he knows everything. But he not only knows what we do, but he even knows what we think. Notice, you understand my thought afar off. So he knows the thoughts of our minds. This omnipotent God that David is singing about. But he's not only omnipotent, look down in verse 7. He's also, according to David, under the inspiration of the Holy Spirit, this Lord is also omnipresent. He's everywhere. He's at all places, at all times. And he writes, where can I go from your spirit? As if I wanted to go. Where can I flee from your presence? If I ascend into heaven, what does it say? You're there. If I make my bed in Sheol, in the grave, behold, you are there. If I take the wings of the morning, we might say if I'm at 30,000 feet, or dwell in the uttermost parts of the sea, if I'm in a submarine, even there your hand shall lead me and your right hand shall hold me. David, as he begins this song, he says, Lord, you're awesome. You know all things and you're everywhere. You say, well, Derek, I already know that. That's not a very profound lesson to me that I think would change my life. Well, that's not what really impressed me in the lyrics of this song. What really struck me, like a baseball bat, on the side of the head, was what David said at the end of this song as he closed this prayer song. In Psalm 139, verses 23 and 24. And I want to invite you, as I read this, to read between the lines. Because David doesn't overtly, outwardly, give us this vital lesson. But I want you to find it there. It's there. He's just said, God, Lord, you're awesome. You know everything. You're omniscient. You're everywhere. You're omnipresent. You're amazing. But notice how he concludes his prayer song. Search me, O God, and know my heart. Try me and know my anxieties. And see if there is any wicked, the word can be translated, hurtful way in me. And lead me in the way everlasting. What is David saying? He's already said, God, you're awesome. You know everything and you're everywhere. You're before time and in time and after time. You are the Alpha and the Omega, Jesus would describe himself, the beginning and the end. You're an awesome God. But I want to conclude this prayer song by doing what? By giving you permission to direct my life. Search me, O God. You say, wait a minute, he's already searched you. I know, but now I'm giving him permission to try me, to see if there's any hurtful or wicked way in me, and to lead me. I'm giving the Lord permission to direct my life. Now, that may not seem very profound to you, but I want to tell you this morning, it is not enough to know that God knows everything and that God is everywhere. That is not enough. According to the psalmist David, if we really want to experience Jesus Christ as Lord, and this is the same Lord who was incarnated in the person of Jesus of Nazareth, if we really want to experience the Lordship that God intends to have in our lives, we must give Him permission to direct our lives. I've been thinking about that a lot this week, about giving God permission to direct my life. And as I've thought about that, it seems to me that there are several ways that God does that. Probably more that you could think of. But I'm going to suggest three primary ways that the Lord uses to direct our lives if we give Him what? Permission. He's not going to smash His way into your life. He's not going to force you. Even though you said, but He knows everything. He knows the beginning and the end. That means He knows my past, my present, and my future. Why wouldn't I want Him to direct my life? But He needs permission. And I want to suggest three ways that He will direct your life if you give Him permission to do so. The primary way, number one, that the Lord will direct your life if you give Him permission to do so is through the written Word of God. The same psalmist who wrote Psalm 139 wrote in Psalm 119, and you don't even need to look at it because you memorized it in Sunday school or Sabbath school or vacation Bible school. It's one of those powerful little texts, Psalm 119, verse 105. You can say it with me, can't you? It says, your Word is a what? Lamp to my feet and a light to my path. Jesus said, man shall not live by bread alone, just on that, but by every word that proceeds out of the mouth of God. The Lord wants to direct your life. He says, I'll instruct you the way you should go. I will counsel you, but you have to give Him permission. And when you do, a primary way that He will direct your life is through His written Word. The problem is, I hear the scoffer right now saying, Derek, that's a bunch of nonsense. Hogwash. I've read this book and God never directed my life. Excuse me. Did you give Him permission? You see, that's the key point of this prayer song. Lord, you know everything and you're everywhere. But I just want to come to the end of this song by giving you what? Search me, O God. Know my heart. Try me and know my anxiety. See if there's any wicked or hurtful way in me. And I give you permission to lead me in the way everlasting. When we give God permission, we come to His Word with a different attitude. Not simply to amass Bible knowledge. You know, there's a lot of Bible scholars who are going to be destroyed when the earth melts with fervent heat. It's not enough to have Bible knowledge. We come to the Word of God. We give God permission. We say, Lord, I give you permission to direct my life. critical turning point in my life was my 18th year. I'd finished grammar school, taken my advanced level exams to prepare for university, and I was working for the investment branch of a large British bank, and my life was a mess. Came home one Friday night, and I felt that I was far away from God. In fact, I don't know if you can relate to this, whether you're young or old and here today, but I felt like my prayers were just kind of bouncing off the ceiling. Ever been there? And without even speaking, in my heart, I began to cry out to God. And I walked over to a bookcase that was in my bedroom there, and I pulled out a Bible. I had a Bible, and you have one too, but a Bible isn't much good unless we give God what? Permission to direct our lives. So I pulled out the Bible. It was a paperback version of the Living Bible. Now, I know that's not one of the greatest study Bibles in the world, but God uses what's available. And I opened up this Living Bible, and I began to read. I waited patiently for the Lord, and He inclined His ear unto me and heard my cry. I said, whoa, that's my life. He lifted me up out of the miry clay and out of the pit and put my feet on a new path, and He gave me a new song to sing. I said, wait a minute. Music, that's what Satan used to seduce me and pull me away from God. But God is going to give me a new... And as I began to read that scripture, it was indeed the Word of God to me. That was also 3,000 years old almost. And I read through that psalm. It was as real as if God was sitting right next to me. And I came to the end of Psalm 40. And it says, I am poor and needy, but the Lord is thinking about me right now. Now I ask you a question, was the Lord thinking about me right then? It became the Word of God to me. Through His Word, He spoke to me. He was wanting to direct my life. The Lord is thinking of me right now. O Lord, make haste to save me. Please, don't delay. And in those few seconds, on that September Friday evening, many years ago, my life was radically changed, turned around by the power of God when I gave Him permission to direct my life. And one of the primary ways that He'll do that is through what? His written Word. Your Word is a lamp to my feet and a light to my path. But I want to suggest that's not the only way that God will use. If you give Him permission to direct your life, I think it's a primary way through His written Word. In fact, I think it's the way that all other ways must be tested by. But let me suggest to you a second way that the Lord will use to direct your life if you give Him what? Permission. I want to suggest to you that He will direct your life through the godly counsel of men and women, yes, even boys and girls, that He will lead across your path. First way is through what? Word of God. Second way, through godly counselors. Godly counselors, men and women, yes, even boys and girls, that He'll lead across your path because He wants to direct your life if you give Him permission. There's a wonderful text in Proverbs. The book of Proverbs, chapter 19. And it says there, Proverbs chapter 19, verse 20. Listen to counsel, receive instruction, that you may be wise in your latter days. Listen to counsel, receive instruction, that you may be wise in your latter days. Now, I'm not suggesting you should listen to every counsel, but you ought to listen to godly counsel. You say, Derek, how do I know if it's godly counsel? Because I test the counsel by the... by the Word of God. But there are some times that God will lead a man, a woman, a boy or girl across your path who has experienced in some way God's Word in their lives, and they have a counsel that they could offer to you that will help you if you've given God permission to direct your life. And so you test it by the Word and you say, well, that makes sense. That's in harmony with the Word, but it's more specifically applied to your situation. And you say, well, thank you, Lord, for sending a godly counselor to direct my life. Just yesterday, I had a graveside service for the husband of a dear friend of ours. We love that family as if they were our own family. And I remember back in 1987, we'd been pastor of their church for a number of years. And we just received an invitation to join the faculty at Southern Adventist University in the School of Religion. And we really didn't want to move. But as we went down there, we both sensed that God's hand was over this. We went down there, instead of trying to fit us into some kind of box, they said, "What is God calling you to do?" I said, "Well, I think He's calling me to do these things." They said, "Come here and do that." Isn't that amazing? That doesn't happen very often. And we left with the conviction that God was calling us there to Southern Adventist University. But we knew there were people back home that loved us, were praying for us. We got on the plane and we flew back to Allentown, Pennsylvania. And Evelyn was there to meet us. She picked us up at the airport and she looked at us. I remember what she said. "Now remember, I told you that God uses His word to guide us, but He also uses godly what? Counselors." And I remember when Evelyn came to the airport, she looked at us and she said, "You're leaving, aren't you?" That's pretty straightforward. "You're leaving, aren't you?" I said, "Well, we're praying that God would direct us." And she looked right at me and she said, "I really see that as something God would call you to do." I couldn't believe it. I mean, this lady wailed when we left. She wailed. She wept bitterly. And yet she looked right at us there at the airport. "I really see that as something God would call you to do." I was shocked. But I realized that when we give God permission to direct our lives, that He's able to do it, isn't He? If we don't come with a hardened heart, you know, kind of like a cup with a piece of aluminum foil over it, and we say, "God, try to pour water in this cup," it's just going to bounce off. But when we open ourselves, when we give God permission to do so, it happened again just 9 months ago when we received the invitation to come to Kalamazoo. We had absolutely no desire to come here. I'm sorry. We've been 14 years at Southern, and both of our ministries, my ministry in the School of Religion, my wife's ministry in her practice in Dalton, Georgia, we were so fulfilled. We were serving the Lord. Our children had great Christian education, wonderful Christian community there. It seemed to me not even God could get us out of there. Well, I have news for you. He can do anything. But I remember as we first got that invitation that I shared with my former dean, Dr. Jack Blanco. Some of you know of Jack Blanco from his wonderful paraphrase called The Clear Word. Godly man, and he's been like a father to me, godly counselor. So I went to Jack and I said, "Jack, you know, I just received this invitation to send a resume to this church in California." And he actually looked a little irritated. He said, "Just because someone calls you doesn't mean it's a call from God." He seemed quite irritated. And I said, "Well, I know that, Jack, but how do you know unless you're willing to just let God lead and see what happens?" Well, the weeks went by. We prayed earnestly, "Lord, you're going to have to make this really clear to us." We get to within a few days of the time we're going to have to make our final decision, which is a couple of months later, really seeking the Lord. And Jack Blanco comes to the School of Religion and knocks on my door. He comes in. He said, "You know, Derek, I've really been praying about this situation. And I believe this is something that God would call you to do." I was shocked. I mean, in my mind I thought, is this the same Jack Blanco? But that's not really relevant. Sometimes we think our own thoughts and then we listen and we say, "Lord, I give you permission to direct my path. I give you permission to direct my life, and I believe that God can do that through His Word, and He can do that through godly counselors. And I want to suggest to you, in the moments remaining, a third way that God will direct our path, and that is through speaking directly to our minds." Now, I know that's not the primary way that God uses, and I want to put a little disclaimer here, because I remember meeting a person one time, and he said, you know, I don't even need the Bible anymore. I just let God speak to my mind. Be careful. Jesus said the Holy Spirit, that's the one who inspired the folks who wrote the Scripture, he will bring my words to your remembrance, not your thoughts. So we're not throwing out the Bible, we're not discarding godly counselors, but we are recognizing that God can also speak directly to our minds. He can be Lord of our thoughts. And I think of that text in the book of Isaiah, and you're familiar with it, Isaiah chapter 31. Excuse me, Isaiah chapter 30 and verse 21. That was close. Isaiah 30 and verse 21.

0: 1. You remember ever reading this? It says, your ears shall hear a word behind you saying, what? This is the way. Walk in it. He says, I'll teach you the way you should go. I will counsel you with my eye upon you. I'll do that through my word. I'll do that through godly counselors. But I can also speak to you directly. It happened on the road to Damascus when Saul of Tarsus was on his way and was struck down by a brilliant light. And recognizing that he was encountering someone much greater than himself, he said, Lord, what? What do you want me to do? Lord, what do you want me to do? And he didn't just think, oh, I think I'll go and read the book of Habakkuk or I'll see if I can... No, the Lord spoke directly to his mind right then and said, you go into Damascus and it will be told you what you must do. There are times in our lives, key point though, if we give the Lord permission. Search me, O God, know my heart. Try me, know my anxiety. See if there's any wicked or hurtful way in me. And lead me, I'll give you permission. And if we give the Lord permission to direct our lives, He'll not only do it through His Word and through godly counselors, but He will at times in His choosing, in His way, He will speak directly to our minds. And He says, my thoughts are not your thoughts. And some of you have experienced that, where you've sensed the Lord speaking directly to you, convicting you that there's something either that you're doing that you shouldn't be doing, or something that you're not doing that you should be doing. Have you experienced that? Now that may be some kind of strange thought, so you test it with godly counselors, and most of all with the Word. But I've found many times when I do that, the Lord's been telling me that all along. I just wasn't listening. In our family worship right now, we're reading a book by Jim Hohenberger called Escape to God. I don't know if any of you have read that book. But it's a book about a family that was in the fast lane and decided to step out and go live in the wilderness of Montana to find space and time for God. Now, I'm not suggesting that you all leave and go to Montana. But I'm saying in this story, as we're reading, Jim Hohenberger and his family are saying, we need to find time and space for God. Is that a good conviction? Absolutely. And so they headed out to Montana, and they've learned a tremendous amount, and the book Escape to God is basically an account of that learning. Wonderful book to read for your personal devotions. And in that book, Jim Hohenberger shares a story that vividly illustrates this third way that God can direct our path if we give Him permission. And that is that He can speak directly to our thoughts, in addition to godly counselors and the primary way, which is His written word. One evening, Jim Hohenberger was walking up the hill behind his house, and there was a greenhouse they had there that they had to close up at the end of the day. Even during the late summer in the Montana mountains, it can get quite cold at night, and the plants might be damaged. So he'd have to go and close up all of the windows and kind of get the greenhouse ready for the night. After he did that, his general custom was to take a walk along by the river and then come back for supper. But this particular evening, he decided he would walk up the hill past the greenhouse to the back of the property. And he remembers and writes in his book that as he was walking, an impression came to his mind. Jim, you need to tell your wife where you're going. You might be mauled by a grizzly bear. Well, he thought that was a ridiculous thought. He could see the house and he could see the back of the property and there wasn't any grizzly bear around. And he said, sometimes I guess we just have strange thoughts, and that's true, right? Sometimes we may just have an off-the-wall thought. So he kind of dismissed it. But as he was continuing to walk up the hill, the impression came again. Jim, you need to tell your wife where you're going. You might be mauled by a grizzly bear. He set it aside again. It's silly. Set it aside. Made his way toward the back of the property, and there was a little ridge there, and then a drop-off to the back part of the property. And they called that ridge and that drop-off the bench. I guess kind of like a bench that you sit on. Well, he came to the back of his property, to this bench, and he was just going over the top and making his way down when a sudden chill came over his body, and it had nothing to do with the night air. You ever had that happen? And he turned to his left, and there, 30 or 40 feet away from him, was a mother grizzly bear with her cubs. And she had already raised herself up on her haunches, and she was looking straight at Jim. Now, I don't know too much about grizzly bears, but at least according to Jim Holmberger, they don't see that well, and so they don't stand still when they're looking at you. They kind of sway. Is that right? I have no idea. They kind of sway, trying to focus, looking, and he felt like this mother grizzly bear was looking straight through him. And he realized that he had already disregarded an impression that had come to his mind. He recognized now this had been from the Lord, and so he's in a difficult situation. He cried out to the Lord, giving the Lord permission to direct his life in this difficult situation. And the conviction came to him immediately. Jim, drop down below the level of the bench and run fast. Emphasis on fast. Run fast to the guest house. Now, I want to tell you something. When you give God permission to direct your life, and He'll do that through His Word and through counselors and even through speaking to your mind, that's wonderful. But then when He does direct you, you need to do what He says, right? Not enough just to hear it. We need to do it. We need Him to be Lord of our lives. We're not talking about earning your way to heaven. We're saved by the grace of Jesus. But if we're going to experience the freedom and the joy that God desires, He wants to be Lord of all. So here comes this conviction. Jim, drop down below the level of the bench and run how? Fast. To the guest house. So far, so good. Jim takes off down below the level of the bench where the she-bear can no longer see him. But just on his way to the guest house, he thinks to himself, I wonder what the she-bear is doing. And he sees a stump in front of him, an old stump, and he thought, I think I'll climb up onto the stump and look back to see what the she-bear, this grizzly bear, is doing. Good idea? No. Bad idea, Jim. As if we never made any wrong mistakes, many mistakes. But he's decided, oh, I want to see. So he stops, climbs up on the stump, turns around and looks. And the grizzly bear is no longer where she was before. Her two cubs are scurrying up a tree while their mother deals with Jim. He looks again, and the grizzly bear is now standing exactly where he had been standing a few seconds earlier. She is now again standing up on her haunches and looking directly at him. And Jim realized that he was in trouble. There was no way that he could make it to that guest house in time. He had wasted time by stopping to look and see what was going on. When the Lord had told him, drop down below the level of the bench, I believe that Satan's not going to tell him to do that. And he didn't think of that all by himself. The Lord wants to direct our lives if we give Him permission. But then do it. And the Lord had said, run how? Fast. Oh Lord, forgive me. Jim prayed. And the impression came to him, Jim, just stand still. You'll be okay. Well, legs were kind of moving like this, so it's kind of hard to stand still. But he stood there. That she-bear stared at him, dropped down on all fours, grunted to her cubs, turned and snorted at Jim, and then ambled off into the woods. And Jim learned a lesson that day, that when we ask the Lord to direct our lives, when we give Him permission to direct our lives, that we need to do what He asks us to do. And whether He'll guide us through His Word or through godly counselors or through an impression that will come directly to our minds, a thought touching our conscience. When that direction comes, we need to do what He asks us to do.
1: 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Until next time, remember to keep Jesus, the true word of life, by your side.
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4: This is John MacArthur with another edition of Portraits of Grace. Before he died in 1555, the English reformer Hugh Latimer said, "Die once we must, how and where we know not. Here is not our home. Let us therefore accordingly consider things, having always before our eyes that heavenly Jerusalem and the way thereto in persecution." Now there's a man who knew how to face trials and persecutions. That was certainly how Jesus faced trials, wasn't it? Especially his own crucifixion. That's why the Bible says, "And while being reviled, he did not revile in return. While suffering, he uttered no threats, but kept entrusting himself to him who judges righteously." Now, Christ's example may seem impossible to follow, but it isn't if you trust the Father like he did. So begin entrusting your life by faith to the righteous God who will make you a portrait of his grace.
5: In the year 1831, biologist Charles Darwin began a fateful journey on the HMS Beagle. On that journey, Darwin formulated the controversial theory of evolution, which has impacted society down to this day.
6: Our goal is to punch holes in that theory, so we'd like to welcome you to
7: Sink the Beagle.
8: Fire one, Captain!
6: Attaboy, John. Way to go. Nice shooting.
8: I do pretty well when I hop on that old gunnery position and put torpedoes in the belly of the Beagle. I'm John Kurlinski.
6: I am Stan Hudson. We want to welcome you to this week's episode of
7: Sink the Beagle,
6: where we take a lighthearted look at the serious issues of origins, where we came from, you know, using science and scripture and lighthearted of something.
8: You're getting lighthearted there, Stan.
6: Yeah, I suppose we do that. We have fun talking about these really serious issues today, and today we want to talk about what, John?
8: Well, today, Stan, we're just gonna make it. We've been doing recording for a while. We're gonna make it. We're gonna get this through. We're gonna get this done. Just do it, Stan.
6: Just do it. Just say yes.
8: Actually, we're talking about the remnant. We're talking about the survivors.
6: The survivals of the fittest?
8: No. Well, yes. In some ways, the survival of the fittest is those who survive. They made it, Stan.
6: They made it.
8: We're talking about the pre-diluvian people that made it, and we're not talking about Noah's sons, though we are descendants of those who've made it.
6: We have made
8: it. He was a remnant, but there were other remnants that made it, and there were some remnant. It's interesting to think that there are some remnant who made it because, A, they were on the ark, or B, the nature of what they were survived.
6: Well,
8: in some sense.
6: If you are a Darwinist, if you are an evolutionist, you think that pretty much things have changed over time, and that means as they change, a lot of species have died out, gone extinct, to make way for the new and better versions of things, and there weren't a whole lot of things that made it today.
8: Yeah, what we'd say made it today, we're thinking primarily of water creatures.
6: Ah.
8: And okay. yet, when the Darwinian mind interprets those fossils of different various types of marine species, whether they be vertebrates or invertebrates or whatever,
6: yes.
8: they tend to love to give them a new name and say they're extinct, and now we have some distant relatives, but they're not like the original ones, of course. Those were millions of years old.
6: Yes. And what we're talking about are things like starfish, like corals, like lobsters, crabs, shrimp, you name it. Almost all the basic kinds of marine animals of some way or other somehow made it.
8: They survived the flood. They survived, as a species. They are not extinct.
6: Flood, certainly, if you think that way. And if you're Darwinian, you think hundreds of millions of years are done okay.
8: Yet everything else on this planet doesn't seem to be able to make it. Why?
6: How do you mean?
8: Well, I'm just saying. In other words, dinosaurs aren't around today,
6: Stan. Dinosaurs are gone.
8: They didn't make it, Stan. Not at least the ones that we see in the fossil record.
6: That's right. We don't see dinosaurs anymore, and that's why they are extinct. Goodbye, dinosaurs. But are there a lot of other things that are
8: gone? Well, other things have made it pretty good.
6: Okay. Like,
8: Do you find ancient... We talked a few weeks back with the dinosaurs. There were some mammals who we seem to have their modern ancestors still here. We have shrews, we have possums, and those are mammals which were living alongside the dinosaurs.
6: That's right. From dinosaur age, a lot of mammals have made it. How about bats? How about mice? How about, seals and sea lions? And
8: those made it, Stan.
6: Those made it. For millions of years, they don't have ancestors in the fossil record, but they are pretty much here. A fairly unchanged. Well, let's go to the insect world. I just acquired, John, you know, my fossil collecting abilities. And
8: yes, he's a massive way of spending money.
6: Thank you for putting it that way. Yes, I have a.
8: And you were chatting your wife for going to the buying a dress today.
6: Oh, let's not go there. What a waste of money on clothes! Come on, guys, buy fossils. Let's say it.
8: And metal.
6: And metal.
8: Gold.
6: Fossils are gold. And, you know, anyway, I've got this beautiful dragonfly fossil from the Cretaceous period or Cretaceous layer from Brazil. It's beautiful. It's probably about 3 inches wide in the wingspan.
8: I can see it.
6: And it's a gorgeous thing. And the thing is, when you look at this, and it's supposedly over 100 million years old, early Cretaceous, it looks like a dragonfly.
8: Like the one you see outside, flying outside on your flowers, or chasing the mosquitoes around your yard.
6: Exactly. It is a dragonfly. It's not a half dragonfly, something else. It's a dragonfly.
8: Well, that was the funny thing about evolutionary studies, is all of a sudden they assumed, like the big one we've talked about in the past is coelacanth, which was the fish that they thought was extinct millions of years old, and all of a sudden, one day, in like about 1938, there they caught one off the coast of South Africa. And they're still catching them today.
6: and there's no difference from them, significant difference at all, from the ancient one, supposedly. And of course, it's been dubbed living fossils. But living fossils are throughout. You know, what we're thinking about are the ones that we thought were extinct, and then we find them. But the fact is that there's a lot of things that are simply continued on. There's no gaps. We got them from supposedly dinosaur age, 100 million, 200, 300 million. If you go to the bivalves or the snails or the...
8: Snakes, the shellfish. Tortoises.
6: Well, but especially shellfish, for instance,
8: which are very low.
6: I've
8: snails.
6: Got some Ordovician. They supposedly 450 million years old, and there's literally, and that's like 90% of the 80% of the life record of evolution in the geologic column. They haven't changed at all. They're still obviously snails.
8: So what you're saying is that actually, in some respects, the fossil record, in a sort of sense, disproves evolution, saying things don't change. You'll find the same thing back there that you still would find today in many cases.
6: In many cases, very similar enough. It just looks like within the variety of things that are living today, let's say there's 50, there's many more than this, let's say there's 50 species of snails, and you put them all out together and all the shells line them up and look at them, and then you look at a fossilized one, the fossilized one could easily fit within that chain somewhere of the variety of living snails. Easily.
8: They've even done some critiques of how fossils are displayed. An example is that you go to a certain museum and you look at the pictures of the fossils. fossilized, they call it the moon snail.
6: Okay.
8: And this is over in Germany, I believe, and they have the fossilized moon snail.
6: Yeah.
8: And you're looking at the moon snail, and they show it's fossil, a current moon snail, and then the fossilized. And it looks like, oh, yeah, there was some change. But then the person who noticed it said, hey, wait a minute, took a picture of it, took it home, the digital picture, did a cut-and-paste kind of deal where he then flipped it and oriented the fossil to look at the – so they're facing the same direction.
6: Uh-huh.
8: And instead of looking different, they look identical, other than like one got beat up a little bit and dirty.
6: And what's interesting on these things is, John, is they give them different – as we mentioned earlier, give them a different species name, sometimes a different genus name, and make it – it can't possibly be the same thing that we see today because they're so old.
8: Yeah, they
6: want to – that's the only assumption. Otherwise, it would fit well within the category of the species and genuses.
8: Yeah. See, and they
6: see today.
8: And that's why they orient them different when they put two side by side, because they want you to notice more difference than there actually is
6: there. Than more sameness.
8: More sameness, because then you'd say, well, why do they give it a different name? It looks like the identical thing, only one's dead and one isn't. You know, or one, so to speak, is dead recently and one found in the rocks, and it's a fossilized version of the same thing.
6: It's kind of like, for instance, bats. We don't find half bats, half mice. We find these animals, wherever they are started to be covered up in the fossil record, they're pretty much the same until today, and we don't see the evolution
8: of those species.
6: We either see stasis or extinction.
8: Yes.
6: And stasis is relative sameness.
8: Now, Stan, you're getting into troubled areas, because if it goes from stasis or extinction, it does seem to support a flood model.
6: Flood. There goes that word again. I'm sorry.
8: So either
6: for those science listeners, please turn down the radio for a moment.
8: Yes, because that's what it seems to support, the idea that either they survived through God's divine providence on the ark, or survived in the seas, or at least the record of them hasn't changed over time, except for a few species which are truly extinct.
6: Extinct. Yeah. Either they didn't make it, or they didn't make it.
8: The remnant, the survivors.
6: They're survivors, and that's pretty well it. There's no doubt even creationists will admit that there's some slight variation over time. There's still some wide variation, somewhat variation between, let's say, woodpeckers. Woodpeckers are all woodpeckers, but there's some variation.
8: Hummingbirds,
6: you know, dogs, wolves. There are some things that can vary some in size and shape, but still be within the same genus. Same basic type. Of course that can happen, and that can happen over time.
8: And it doesn't take a long time for some of these to develop.
6: But huge changes of kinds of animals just doesn't happen. Neither happens in the fossil record, nor in observable science today. You can't get a tomato out of a...
8: potato.
6: Okay. Tomato, potato, tomato, how you say it. Okay.
8: Yeah.
6: You're right. Well, so that's it. So some things have made it and others have not.
8: And the point that we'd like to just, I guess we'd say homiletically apply from this is that really when you think of it, the really true making it isn't just found in the material world. We think that the true making it that we'd love to our listeners to understand is the ones that are found in the spiritual world, making it spiritually of staying faithful and then letting God do the necessary changes, but it's still going to be you on the other end.
6: It's going to be you. And many places in Scripture likens our Christian walk, our experience to a lifetime of a trial. It's like a long race. It's not a sprint. It's a marathon, right? It's a marathon.
8: We have a torpedo text we could share on that from the Apostle Paul, who himself, when you read what he did in the book of 2 Corinthians of what he had to endure, you'd say, this guy is either really loves his God or is just nuts.
6: He's went through an awful lot. And as he's writing to his young apprentice, Timothy, he starts to say, and this is a time toward the end of his life, he's in actually prison now. And
8: waiting
6: he's writing,
8: to die.
6: And he's reflecting on some of the things that he's gone through. But he says, I have fought the, this is for, 2 Timothy 4:7, I have fought the good fight, I have finished the race, I have kept the faith.
8: I've made it.
6: And it says, finally there is laid up for me the crown of righteousness, which the Lord, the righteous judge, will give me on that day. And that's pretty cool.
8: Yeah, so he's already seeing his life basically being over. He has but a short time before his execution. And he says, I'm keeping the faith.
6: Yes.
8: I'm gonna
6: make it. And, and I'm anticipating a crown that will be given to me on that other side of that that finish line, shall we say.
8: Uh-huh.
6: So we're not going to call Paul a fossil at this point. That's not us.
8: No, but anyway.
6: But we will say that he is victorious in the sense that all Christians can be victorious in the same race. He says this crown is laid up not only for me, but also for those who love his appearing.
8: The appearing of Jesus Christ.
6: That's right.
8: And so we invite people to endure.
6: Not,
8: you won't have to endure what those who went through the flood endured, mm-hmm. the days on the ark. You mm-hmm. won't have to endure what the species have often had to endure, almost total extinction.
6: Mm-hmm.
8: But you will have to endure with the onslaughts of creatures that do want you dead, the devils and his angels. And
6: recently on Sink the Beagle, we talked about Matthew 24 and Jesus talking about signs of the end. And one of the things he said is those who endure to the end shall be saved. And we got

0: That's what the survivors get to do. They get to stand on the sea of glass in the book of Revelation and just cast their crowns at the feet of Christ and praise God, and they're counted worthy, and they made it. Because really, part of the idea of remnant, the actual root in the Hebrew means survivors. They survived the onslaughts of this world of evil and evolution and de-evolution.
1: Yes.
0: And they make it to the other side, not on their own merits, but on the merits of Jesus
1: Christ.
0: And
1: that's what we hope all of you will experience as you make it to the end.
0: On Sink the Beagle.
2: How does a blackbird protect itself from the cold? The answer next on today's Creation Moment. And now, here's our Creation Moments host, Ian Taylor.
3: European blackbirds love southern Germany so much that many of them stay for the winter. Some of the blackbirds migrate to North Africa, Spain, or southern France to escape the cold. However, as the robin in North America, some European blackbirds don't migrate at all. European blackbirds are able to live through the cold German winter because they are designed with several features that use sophisticated principles from biochemistry and physics. To cope with the winter cold, the birds fluff up their feathers. This creates more insulating dead air space between their warm bodies and the cold. And then they tuck their head inside the feathery ball, making their body into a ball. A round ball is the most heat-conserving shape possible for any object. The ball also protects poorly insulated parts of their bodies like feet and legs and the beak. Food is also more scarce in the winter. On top of that, the bird's need for energy is 5 times higher at 20 degrees below zero than it is during the summer. The blackbirds reduce their energy needs by lowering the body temperature at night when they are curled into a ball. Scientists have found that, as a result, European blackbirds are in no danger of freezing even at 20 degrees below, as long as they can get enough food. The intelligent special designs found in the European blackbird reflect a sophisticated knowledge of biochemistry and physics, and by its very existence, the European blackbird glorifies our Creator God.
4: 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And be sure to join us next time for another Creation Moment.
5: This is Max McLean. How does Jesus' healing of a lame man cause dissension and trouble for him? Listen to the Bible from John chapter 5. Sometime later, Jesus went up to Jerusalem for a feast of the Jews. Now there is in Jerusalem near the sheep gate a pool, which in Aramaic is called Bethesda, and which is surrounded by 5 covered colonnades. Here a great number of disabled people used to lie, the blind, the lame, the paralyzed. One who was there had been an invalid for 38 years. When Jesus saw him lying there and learned that he had been in this condition for a long time, he asked him, "Do you want to get well?" "Sir," the invalid replied, "I have no one to help me into the pool when the water is stirred. While I am trying to get in, someone else goes down ahead of me." Then Jesus said to him, "Get up, pick up your mat, and walk." At once the man was cured. He picked up his mat and walked. The day on which this took place was a Sabbath, and so the Jews said to the man who had been healed, "It is the Sabbath. The law forbids you to carry your mat." But he replied, "The man who made me well said to me, 'Pick up your mat and walk.'" So they asked him, "Who is this fellow who told you to pick it up and walk?" The man who was healed had no idea who it was, for Jesus had slipped away into the crowd that was there. Later, Jesus found him at the temple and said to him, "See, you are well again. Stop sinning, or something worse may happen to you." The man went away and told the Jews that it was Jesus who had made him well. So because Jesus was doing these things on the Sabbath, the Jews persecuted him. Jesus said to them, "My Father is always at his work to this very day, and I too am working." For this reason, Jews tried all the harder to kill him. Not only was he breaking the Sabbath, but he was even calling God his own Father, making himself equal with God. From John 5. Listen to the Bible. It's great for the soul.
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1: In Revelation 2 and 3, Jesus makes a variation of the same statement to each of the seven churches. In Revelation 2, 7, he says to the church in Ephesus, "To him who overcomes, I will give to eat from the tree of life, which is in the midst of the paradise of God." There are several things here. We are going to eat from the tree of life one day. And God wants us to overcome sin. Now that might sound daunting until you remember that overcoming sin is something that happens through the presence and power of Jesus. What we're called to do is to cooperate, to surrender. Oh, you might need to decide not to stop at that liquor store or not to curse at your neighbor, but God will do that work in you. Jesus plans to make overcomers of us all, and we can overcome through Jesus Christ. Watch It Is Written programs anytime at itiswritten.tv. I'm John Bradshaw for It Is Written.
2: For a child will be born to us, a son will be given, and the government will rest upon his shoulders, Isaiah 9:6 says. Well, Jesus was Mary's child, but he was not just Mary's child. Stay tuned. I'm Christine Wurtzen. You are listening to Daughters of Promise. Congratulations, you have a son. Well, these are words to celebrate. Life will never be the same for those who hold their newborn child in their arms and set out to parent him for the rest of his life. The weight of responsibility is both frightening and wonderful. Isaiah made it clear that Emmanuel was coming, that he would be born to us, not just Mary. Yet many will treat him casually, walk by the manger, and shrug their shoulders in indifference. They do not know that he is theirs to embrace. In the stillness of some stolen moments, let us close our eyes and pick up the baby in the manger. Let us exclaim in wonder, "You were given to me. Oh, you're beautiful. You're my Emmanuel, my Savior." Such ownership and investment will most likely awaken our hearts to the reality that faith is about relationship, not ethics and not education. Affection for the Savior can grow stale in the halls of institutions. Seminary studies promise nothing more than intellectual prowess if it's not rooted in the sweet embrace of the Christ child. So let's blow the dust off the padlock that guards our hearts. Let's speak to our fear that causes us to study rather than love. Ponder rather than embrace. Mary gave her heart at the manger, and it was still engaged at the foot of the cross 33 years later. For Daughters of Promise, I'm Christine Wurtzen.
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4: Make a joyful noise unto the Lord, all ye lands. Serve the Lord with gladness. Come before his presence with singing. Know ye that the Lord, he is God. It is he that hath made us, and not we ourselves. We are his people, and the sheep of his pasture. Enter into his gates with thanksgiving, and into his courts with praise. Be thankful unto him, and bless his name. For the Lord is good, his mercy is everlasting, and his truth endureth to all generations.
5: And a certain ruler asked him, saying,
6: "Good master, what shall I do to inherit eternal life?"
5: And Jesus said unto him, "Why callest thou me good? None is good save one, that is God. Thou knowest the commandments. Do not commit adultery, do not kill, do not steal, do not bear false witness. Honor thy father and thy mother."
7: And he said, "All these have I kept from my youth up."
5: Now when Jesus heard these things, he said unto him, Yet lackest thou one thing. Sell all that thou hast, and distribute unto the poor, and thou shalt have treasure in heaven, and come follow me.
8: And when he heard this, he was very sorrowful, for he was very rich. And when Jesus saw that he was very sorrowful, he said,
5: How hardly shall they that have riches enter into the kingdom of God?
9: If I were in the Garden of Eden, I wouldn't have been talking to any serpents. For one thing, I hate snakes. If I saw a talking snake, I'd be out of there.
10: Temptation comes in a lot of forms, but it's not usually through talking snakes.
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10: Instead of a serpent, temptation can come to us in the form of a New York Times bestseller, a popular magazine, or a top 10 song. 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
9: Be self-controlled and alert. 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Resist him.
10: 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With Seeking Him, I'm Nancy DeMoss Wagglemuth.
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2: Now a look at your morning weather on Columbia Christian Talk Radio. Partly sunny today with a high near 94 and lows around 72. Mostly sunny tomorrow with a high of 97 and lows around 73. For your Saturday, mostly sunny with a high near 99 and lows around 74. And for Sunday, mostly sunny with a high near 99 and lows around 75. That's your morning weather on Columbia Christian Talk Radio.
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15: Welcome once again to Landmarks of Prophecy. We're so thankful that you're here. And we want to welcome those who may be watching on television or on the internet and those that are here in our live Albuquerque audience. And tonight we're continuing our series with a very important study. It's the topic of the unchangeable law. Now, the reason that this subject is so important, and it is a prophecy subject, is because the Bible is very clear in the last days, this beast power, I'm sure that you've heard about, is going to make a law and require the whole world to worship the image of the beast. But right away, if you have an even elementary knowledge of the Bible, you know that worshiping images violates one of the commandments of God. And so we need to know, how do you know the difference between the laws of the beast and the laws of God? Because Jesus said, the hour is coming when those who kill you will think they are worshiping God. There'll be people who believe they're doing what is right and biblical by following the beast. And so we need to know the difference. And you'd be surprised how many people that claim to believe in Jesus, that claim to believe the Bible, do not understand the simple truth about the law of God. Well, as we always do, we're going to use a Bible story sort of as a springboard into this subject. The Bible is largely a history book and a story book, and these stories help us understand the theology. If you look in your Bible in Daniel chapter 6, you'll recognize the story there. It's about Daniel, one of the great stories we often save for the children, Daniel in the lion's den. See, after the Babylonian kingdom fell to the Persians, The new Persian king, Darius, was so impressed with Daniel's ability and his wonderful spirit he had that he thought about making him the prime minister of his new kingdom. Well, you can imagine that didn't go over very well with the other members of Darius's cabinet, because Daniel was a former servant of Nebuchadnezzar. That was their enemy. Daniel was a former captive from among the Israelites. Why would the king want to promote somebody who was both a foreigner and a member of the former kingdom to be the new prime minister? But Darius was convinced. He said, Daniel is an honest man, and he needed honest people in government. They're hard to find. And he said, he thought about setting him over the whole kingdom, to entrust him to be the prime minister. Well, that really bothered the enemies of Daniel. And they said, we got to get rid of this guy. Because how are we going to extort money? How are we going to do our underhanded deals with this honest Jew watching us all the time? So they had spies follow him around, see if they could catch him doing something wrong. They said, he's got skeletons in his closet. Let's watch him. But he was faithful in everything he did. Finally, they got together and said, we're not going to find anything against Daniel unless we find it on religious grounds, because he's a very religious man. So they came up with a plot. They went to King Darius and they said, Your Highness, it's a new kingdom. We've conquered several other empires. In order to get everyone together, the best way to do that is through common worship. Now that's true. The devil often does that. When you can't get people to join together because of a common language or common culture, common religion is often the best way to do it. And so that if you make a law, doesn't have to last long, just 30 days, that nobody worships any god except for you, that'll solidify the kingdom. That's why the Caesars often said they were God. And Alexander the Great even had himself recognized as a deity. They all tried to weld the kingdom together. Will the beast do that in the last days? That's what it says. So the king, convinced that this would be good, you can read in Daniel 6:8, he signed the decree. Can't pray to any god or man for 30 days. And by the way, there's a penalty. If you break it, you go to the lion's den. But the king never dreamed anybody would break it. He didn't realize what they were up to. So he signed it, and it says, according to the law of the Medes and the Persians, which does not alter. Once you sign the king's law, can't change it. So, the Bible is one of the great verses in the Bible. Daniel 6, verse 10, it says, now when Daniel knew, they published this law throughout the kingdom, they announced it, they put it on the telephone poles, if they had telephone poles back then. Now when Daniel knew that the writing was signed, he went to his house, his windows being open, in his chamber towards Jerusalem, and he knelt on his knees 3 times that day and prayed and gave thanks before his God. Did Daniel know what the penalty was for this law? It says he knew about it, and he's still thanking God. Amen. And he's praying. Daniel could have closed his windows. You know, Jesus said, enter your closet and shut the door. He could have said, well, probably for 30 days I better shut my window. He could have stood in his window and prayed, just looked like he was smelling the breeze and watching the birds. But he actually got down and knelt so they'd know that he was praying. And he prayed out loud. Because they knew what he prayed, because he gave thanks. He did nothing to hide his light under a bush. But he thought, I'm not going to hide my faith for anybody. And so he opened his windows. Well, soon, these enemies, they went to the king and they said, you know, that law that you signed? The king said, yeah, law of the Medes and the Persians cannot change. He said, well, there's someone in your kingdom that just doesn't care about your law. It's Daniel. He's praying 3 times a day. King Darius said, oh no. Bible says he labored till the going down of the sun to deliver Daniel. But he couldn't, because he couldn't change his own law. So right about the going down of the sun, he had Daniel brought to the lion's den. He put him in the lion's den. And this is, you find this in Daniel says, the king spoke to Daniel and he put him in the lion's den. He said, I know that your God that you serve continually, he will deliver you. And they put a stone over the lion's den, and they sealed it with a government seal. Now, before I go any farther, can you think of someone else in the Bible that was turned over because of religious law? Jesus. Did they have spies following Jesus around? Was Jesus put in a tomb, even though he was innocent? Was there a seal and a stone? Did Jesus come out alive? Daniel's a type of Christ. In the Bible. Next morning, the Bible says that, by the way, what time of day did he put him in? About the going down of the sun. What time of day did Daniel go to the lion's den and Jesus go to the tomb? And then the next day, it tells us that early in the morning, The king came to the tomb, and he said, they rolled away the stone. Daniel, has your God that you serve continually been able to deliver you from the lions? And Daniel said, my God has sent his angel and shut the lion's mouth. And no form of harm or hurt was on Daniel, the Bible says, because he believed in his God. Well, he had an interesting way of believing. He showed his belief, didn't he? That's what it says, he believed in God. Now, this story tells us that Daniel said, there are 10 commandments, and one commandment says, thou shalt not have other gods before me, not even King Darius, not even for 30 days. And he was willing to die rather than disobey. What kind of faith and determination do God's people need in the last days? Is there going to be a law that says he that does not worship the beast in his image should be killed? First, they can't buy or sell. But ultimately, it says they should be killed. And worshiping the beast in his image is going to require breaking one of God's commandments. Do you love the Lord and his word so much that you would rather die, rather go hungry than disobey? We've all heard through history about people that had faith, and even when threatened by armies and guns, they would not curse the Lord. They would not violate their conscience. Even over in Iraq right now, there are Christians that are being told by ISIS, you either renounce your faith or we will kill you. And sometimes they've been asked, renounce your faith or we will kill your children in front of you. This is happening still in the world today. How much do you love the Lord? How much do you trust the Lord? Is it okay to disobey even for a little while? This is a test that we need to know that the Ten Commandments are not multiple choice. And that's our subject. Number one in our lesson. Okay, we're going to go to the screen. Can God's moral law be amended or repealed? Answer, Jesus tells us in Luke 16, verse 17, he says, it is easier for heaven and earth to what? Pass away than one little tittle of the law to fail. That's a Hebrew term. It's talking about the little crossing of a T. It's even smaller than the crossing of a T. Even the slightest thing, a jot or a tittle, like a little period or a little crossing of the T, says heaven and earth will pass away before even that much of the law passes away. You can also read in Psalm 89, verse 34, God says, my covenant I will not break, nor alter the thing that has gone out of my lips. God is not going to break his covenant. It's forever and ever. And then you have one more. In Psalm 111, verse 7 and 8, and this is just to emphasize the eternal, unchanging nature of God's law. Psalm 111, verse 7 and 8, all of his commandments are sure, they stand fast. If you got your lessons, you can write this in. Forever and ever. So the Bible is very clear that the law of God is something that is eternal, and it is going to last forever. One more. Malachi chapter 3, verse 6. It says, for I am the Lord, I change not. God does not change. Jesus Christ is the same yesterday, today, and forever. So now when we think about God's law, what we're specifically talking about in this presentation is the Ten Commandment law of God. This is something I want you to keep in mind. All things that were made by him. Who's the him? Jesus. And without him was not anything made that was made. Everything that was made by Christ. So when it tells us that the hand of God wrote in these tables of stone his word, that's the same hand and finger of God that was writing on the dust of the temple floor when they caught that woman in adultery. Might have even been the same hand that wrote judgment on the halls of Babylon. And so when God writes something, and when he, with his arc-welding finger, etches in stone, that's something that he intends to be permanent. How could God show that something is more permanent than when he gathers a whole nation together and he says, I am going to audibly speak my will to you. The law of God is the will of God. I am going to write it for you. I am going to write it in stone. And keep in mind, the Ten Commandments did not suddenly appear in Exodus. The Ten Commandments have always existed because they are a reflection of God's nature. How do I know that? When the woman, Potiphar's wife, tempted Joseph to commit adultery in the book of Genesis, Joseph said, I can't do that. That's a sin. Did they know even in Genesis that adultery was a sin? When Cain killed Abel, God told him, sin lies at your door, and sin is the breaking of God's law. Was murder a sin even in the Garden of Eden? Or did murder wasn't a sin until God wrote it down at Mount Sinai? Of course it was. Was it wrong to lie all the way from the beginning? And so see, the Ten Commandments go all the way back. God simply codified it so that they would all know, very clear, no misunderstanding, approximately 300 words, this is my perfect will, that law is comprehensive for all man, it's not for one nation, it's for people everywhere. Now, in your lesson, you'll notice that there's a little chart, and it compares the character of God and His law. Now, the reason that I'm even taking time for this lesson, I'm frankly sad that I need to. There was a day when there was no Christian that would have any problem with the Ten Commandments. But there is a fairly recent teaching, maybe in the last 80 years, that has become popular, that because there were certain laws nailed to the cross, that they think the Ten Commandments were done away with when Jesus died on the cross. But think about how strange that would be. Does that mean it's okay to break the Ten Commandments? When you do away with the law of God, you're doing away with the nature of God. Now, if you look in your lesson, you'll see, for instance, the Bible says, God is good. Do you know the Bible says also the law is good? The Bible tells us that God is holy. The Bible also says that the law is holy. God is just, the law is just. And these references are there, Romans 7:12, so forth. God is perfect, Matthew 5:48 says the law is perfect. God is love, we all know that. The law is love. You can read where it says God is righteous, God is truth, God is pure, God is spiritual, God is unchangeable, God is eternal. These are also all the same characteristics of the law. So we've got to be very careful about trying to do away with the law because it represents the very nature of God. Jesus was the Word, became flesh. Christ said, he that hears these words of mine is building on a what? Wise man building on the rock. What were the Ten Commandments written on? If there are any words important, it would be the words of God engraven in stone. Christ was the embodiment of the Word. His life was obedience to the law of God. And then as Christians, he says, follow me. The apostle said that we should set him before us as our example and walk as he walked. He wants us to live new lives as new creatures, right? You know, I was reminded of an amazing fact since I came to the seminar. 35 miles or so south of Albuquerque, in Los Lunas, they've got what they call the Decalogue Stone. Now you hear, how many of you have heard of that? Yeah, I see a number of hands here. I talked to someone in Albuquerque and said, I never heard about that. There's a giant boulder down there. You can actually get a permit from the Bureau of Land Management or whoever to go look at it. It actually was vandalized once, but it is a real mystery because as far back as they know, and the Native Americans living in the area confirm before any Europeans came, that stone was there. And it is written with, in Paleo-Hebrew, a primitive form of Hebrew, an abbreviated form of the Ten Commandments. And the name Yahweh appears three times on the stone. And so there it is. Sad thing is, I think about 8 years ago, some vandals, they took a hammer and just banged out the first line, which is really a tragedy. But it's a very ancient stone, and so some have thought, did a group of Jews long time ago make it to this part of the country? My theory would be that everybody knew God's law, and many of the early Americans knew it, and that might be why it's an abbreviated version, and some of them still understood the Hebrew or the Semitic writing. But that's very interesting. You got your own Ten Commandments right here in New Mexico. It's a summarized version of it. Now, according to the Bible, the reason it's important to understand this subject, what is sin? I mean, Jesus came to save us from sin. What is it that he's saving us from? 1 John 3, verse 4. The Bible says, sin is the transgression of what? Of the law. Sin is, it's like a dictionary definition. Sin is the breaking of or the transgression of the law. Romans 3:20 said, by the law is the knowledge of sin. We don't really know what sin is except by the law. God's law reveals what sin is. I told you one of our questions that came in earlier. They said, is it possible to sin without breaking the Ten Commandments? I said, not really, because virtually any sin that you could think of, I could find one of the Ten Commandments that would somehow be the umbrella for that category of sin. In fact, Jesus, when he was tempted three times in the wilderness, those three temptations really summarize all the categories of temptation that we face. And so it's not that complicated. God, he can be summed up in love. Sin can be summed up in selfishness. Now, the purpose of the law, though, and this is a very important point I want to emphasize, is not to save us. The Bible says that the purpose of the law is to simply show us our need of salvation. I'm going to just illustrate this. Bear with me for a moment. Okay. Now, I just did something to change my appearance. I don't see anything different. You see something different. Would it distract you if I went through the rest of the program like this? It would. Would you like me to go through the rest of the program like this? You think probably be better. Not good for the tape, probably, huh? There's probably some kids. I know there's kids that are coming in and watching, and they're elbowing their folks and saying, "Mom, Pastor Doug's got the mark." All right. I don't see anything wrong. So what do I need? Ah, how convenient. So I feel fine. I don't see there's a problem. I look in this device and I go, oh, it really is the first time I look. That's kind of embarrassing. So, since the mirror showed me I've got a problem, it obviously should be the means of removing the problem, right? So if I just whack myself in the head with the mirror, it'll all go away. Would that fix it? If I rub the mirror on the mark or the tape, will that take it away? Is the function of the mirror to wash away the mark? No. It's simply to make me aware that there's a problem. What do I need to do if I've got a mark? Let's just pretend this is dirt for a second, not duct tape. Once I did this illustration, and I wasn't thinking, I grabbed a permanent marker. And then I went to wash it off. I rubbed a red mark on my head by the time it came off. If once you realize you've got dirt on your face, then you need something else to wash away. What do you think this represents? The blood of Jesus. And what would this represent? The law. I specifically use blue. Some say the law, blue is a symbol of obedience. And so this shows us the problem, but it's not supposed to take the problem away. You are not saved by keeping the law. The law doesn't save you from anything. The law is there to show us our need of salvation. But then if I take this and use the blood, it takes away the sin. I don't know. It's kind of a miracle how that works. You can't explain it. I think it was Billy Sunday used to say, "I don't understand how a black cow can eat green grass and make white milk and yellow butter, but I still enjoy ice cream." You don't have to know how it all works, how the blood of Jesus can wash away sin. Just know it does work. You take things by faith every day. Now, the reason I mention this, it says in the book of James, whoever looks into the perfect law that gives liberty and continues therein, being not just a hearer but a doer of the word, this man will be blessed. The law of God is compared to a mirror. It's not supposed to take away our sin. It's supposed to show us our need. Then you go to Jesus for cleansing. But if it's not a sin to break the law, if there's no law, there's no sin, right? The Bible says, where there is no law, there is no transgression. That's what Paul said. Where there's no law, there's no transgression. So if there is no law, there's no transgression. If there's no sin, then who needs a Savior? Can you see why the devil would be attacking the law? Because if there's no law, then there's no sin. If there's no sin, you don't need Jesus. And so that's the logic behind it. Number three, to what law does John chapter 3, verse 4, we just read, sin is the transgression of the law. What law is John referring to? Paul tells us in Romans chapter 7, verse 7. He said, I had not known sin but by the law, for I had not known lust, except the law had said, thou shalt not covet. Here he's quoting from the Ten Commandments, isn't he? He's saying, I become aware of what my sin is by looking at the law. Now, is it just me, or would you agree that in the last generation in North America, morals have changed? Here's a Time magazine article. Is actually several years old, but it just shocked me when I saw it. Infidelity, it may be in our genes. And then they go on to say, you know, because we share DNA with chimpanzees and they're not always monogamous, then we can't blame ourselves if we're not faithful to our spouses, because after all, it's in our genes. Wow, that's where that leads. And I think I referred to this in one of our earlier presentations. U.S. News and World Report says every 100 hours more youth are killed in the street in gang fighting than died in the Persian Gulf warfare. You just think about the violence. The average 18-year-old, another statistic here, in his lifetime has witnessed approximately 200,000 violent acts, including 40,000 murders on television. And it's not just the cowboy and Indian games, movies and things. They've gotten so much more violent than the cops and robbers and things. It seems like every new production has to exceed the one before it in gore, in blood, in how grisly they are. And it's not just the television and the movies, it's the games. And we're kidding ourselves if we don't think it has an effect. You become like what you behold. We are changed by beholding. And if we're surrounded by a culture that is just drowning in immorality, that is going to have an effect on the society. Some of you remember a few years ago, a young man who had become addicted to a game, Grand Theft Auto, that involves killing policemen. One day, and he would play this game for days without hardly coming up for air. He stole a car. When the police pulled him over, he was actually brought into the station. He pulled one of the policeman's gun. He shot the policeman. And he finally said, well, you know, it just seemed like that's the world I was living in. And we have to be careful, those of us who are parents. The games the kids are playing, do you know what they're doing? It's all affecting the morals all around us. Number four, did Jesus keep the Ten Commandments? Now, what is a Christian? Christian is a follower of Christ and his teachings, right? He's our example. What did Christ say? John 15, verse 10, he said, I have kept my Father's commandments, and I abide in his love. You know, an interesting illustration that I heard a number of years ago was regarding shrimp. Shrimp that live out in the ocean get battered by the waves. You know, they often live not too far from the surface. And as the tides go in and out, and the waves splash, and in the storms, they get spun around. They're little things. And some marine biologists were wondering, well, how do they know which end is up? And they found out that shrimp actually, every time they molt and they slough off their old skin, they grow a new skin like all, you know, crustaceans do. And they go down to the bottom of the sand, and with their little hands, they pick up a stone and they stick it in a crack in their heads. And it's called a status stone, or a stone of standing. And that helps them know which end is up when they're caught in these swirling currents. They all automatically know how to right themselves when they're washed around, because in the turbulence, this stone, the little gravitational pull on that rock, gives them their direction. So, marine biologist wanted to do a test one day, and he had this large aquarium full of shrimp. And instead of putting sand on the bottom, he put all these small iron filings, little shrivels of iron. And what happened was, when they sloughed off their skin, they went down, as they always do, to the bottom. There was no sand, so they took a little piece of iron, they put it and stuck it in a little crack in their head where the status stone goes, and then he placed a large electromagnetic bar above the aquarium and flipped on the electricity. Just like that, all the shrimp inverted and began to swim upside down. They thought up was down and down was up, and they all thought everything was fine because everyone else was doing it. So then the marine biologist reached into another aquarium and he got a normal shrimp that had his normal piece of sand, and he dropped him in with the other shrimp and wondered if he would follow the crowd. He looked around and he thought, what in the world is wrong with all these guys? But he kept swimming right side up. Can you imagine the conversation between the other upside down shrimp? And they thought, well, who does this guy think he is? What's wrong with this guy? They all thought this little shrimp was crazy. But they actually had the wrong rock in their head, didn't they? You know, we're being swirled around very turbulent morals in our society. Things are changing. We've got to have thy word I've hidden in my heart that I might not sin. We need to have the law of God in our heads and in our hearts, or we're going to get mixed up in this culture. Amen? Number five, how many people have sinned? Romans 3:23, for all have sinned. We've all broken God's law and fallen short of God's glory. Number six, what is the punishment for living a life of sin? It's pretty serious. Sin is a deadly, contagious disease, and God has to use drastic measures. You know, we've seen in the news lately what happened when someone even thought someone else might have Ebola, because it's a deadly disease, roughly 50-60%, depending on what country you're in when you get it, that they quickly quarantine people. Well, sin is even more deadly than Ebola. And so God says we can't allow it to spread through the universe. The penalty is death. Unless we get a transfusion of the blood of Jesus, we're in trouble. So that's very clear. By the way, I didn't put that up. Romans 6:23, the wages of sin is death. You all know that. Number seven. Some say the Ten Commandments are not binding for New Testament Christians. Have you heard that before? That's the old covenant. What does Jesus say about this? Matthew 19, verse 17, he said, if you will enter into life, keep the commandments. Well, obviously, for a starting point, he would be talking about the Ten Commandments. You can read in John 14, verse 15, Jesus said, if you love me, keep my commandments. Christ said, think not that I have come to change the law and the prophets. I have not come to change, but to fulfill. Now, what does it mean when Jesus said he came to fulfill the law? It means to fill it full. It doesn't mean to do away with. One example for that would be, a lot of pastors say today, we don't have to keep the Ten Commandments anymore because Jesus fulfilled the law. Well, what does fulfill mean? When Christ came to John the Baptist to be baptized, John said to Jesus, no, you need to baptize me because you're the Messiah. And Jesus said, no, John, allow it to be this way now, for thus it becomes us to fulfill all righteousness. So when Jesus said fulfill all righteousness, does that mean do away with all righteousness? Some people read that verse, think not that I've come to destroy the law. They change it where Jesus says, think not that I've come to destroy the law. I've actually come to do away with it. That wouldn't make any sense. He obviously wants us to keep the Ten Commandments. And so he said, if you love me, keep my commandments. And this is a prophecy subject. Revelation 22:14, it says, blessed are those that do his commandments, that they might enter through the gates of the city and eat from the tree of life. Now, why am I teaching this? Because I want to be blessed. I want you to be blessed. You know, the Lord said, whosoever therefore shall break one of the least of these commandments, I'm back in Matthew chapter 5, and teach others to do so, he will be called least in the kingdom of heaven. That doesn't mean people who are breaking it and teaching others to break it will be in the kingdom. That means those in the kingdom will call that person the very lowest individual. Did you get that? He said, whosoever shall teach others to break even the least of these commandments. If they'll break it and teach others to break it, they will be spoken of as least in the kingdom of heaven. I mean, you look through the Ten Commandments, you figure out whichever one you think is the least important. He said, if you're breaking that and teaching others to break it, those in the kingdom of heaven think that's the lowest thing. But, Jesus went on, whoever shall do and teach it will be called great in the kingdom of heaven. So I'm just trying to do what Jesus said. He said, we ought to do it and we ought to teach it. Amen? Revelation 14. Now, do you know, if you look in Revelation 13, what does that chapter talk about? Do you remember? Revelation 13 talks about the beast. And it says that he's going to try and make people worship the laws of the beast. You go to Revelation 14, it talks about Jesus coming there. And it says, here is the patience of the saints. Here are they that do what? They keep the commandments of God. And they have the testimony of Jesus. They have the faith of Jesus. Question number 8. How is it possible to keep the commandments? Now, sin is the transgression of the law. I don't know about you, but I am tempted every day. Am I alone? Every day I have opportunities to do the wrong thing. And every day I have opportunities to follow Jesus and make the right decision. Is it possible for us to do what God asks us to do? Romans 8, verse 3. God, sending his own Son in the likeness of sinful flesh, condemned sin in the flesh, that the righteousness of the law might be fulfilled in us, which walk not after the flesh, but after the Spirit. It is possible. Philippians 1, verse 6. He that has begun a good work in you will perform it until the day of Jesus Christ. And so the Bible's telling us that we can immediately be able to, I mean immediately, we can be able to consistently be able to obey the Lord and to follow his word. You know, a few years ago, matter of fact, John Lomacane was with me. We were doing a debate, friendly debate on television with John and I, two other ministers, and the subject of the debate was the law of God. And the ministers were saying that the Ten Commandments was part of the Old Covenant and nobody can really keep the law and God didn't expect us to. Of course, I wanted to ask them, well, have you pointed to the seventh commandment and told your wife it's impossible to keep that? I didn't say that, but I was thinking about that. And so I asked, can the devil tempt us to sin? They said, well, of course. And I said, so you believe the devil has the power to get us to sin, but you don't believe that God has the power to keep us from sin. So, in effect, you're saying your devil's more powerful than your God. Isn't that what that would... I mean, that's where that goes. How much can I do through Christ? Without Him, how much can we do? Nothing. Through Christ, all things are possible. Can the Lord help an alcoholic stop drinking? Can the Lord save someone from drugs and different addictions and eating disorders? And I can't name a sin, and I don't think you can either. Can't think of a sin that God has not helped somebody get the victory over. Amen. You can do all things through Christ. And the church needs to hear this message more. That Jesus did not come to save us with and in our sin. He came to save us from our sin. His sin is what brings all the problems into our life. And He came to give us an abundant life. He wants us to have joy. He wants us to have peace. And it is possible for us to be new creatures. Philippians, and I think I touched on this just a moment ago. Philippians 4:13, I can do how much? All things through Christ who strengthens me. We can do everything through Jesus, friends. I remember some people think that what the Lord just wants us to do, Christians are just supposed to sin a little less than other people. He just wants us to cut down on the frequency. This policeman saw this guy in a red convertible. He was just some young jet setter. And he just went, slowed down at the stop sign and just went careening on through. And the policeman saw him, turned on his lights, went up to the guy and pulled him over. And the guy is having a fit. He said, "Oh, well, what's the problem?" He said, "I just watched you." He said, "You just ran right through that stop sign." He said, "I slowed down. It's the same thing. I mean, I slowed down. I looked. It's the same thing as stopping." And the policeman said, "No, you're supposed to stop." He said, "Oh, you know, slow down, stop. It's the same thing." He said, "There was no danger here." The policeman had evidently had a long day and too much coffee because he snapped. And he pulled out his billy club and he started to bat the guy on the head. He said, "Do you want me to slow down or stop? Is there a difference?" The Lord wants us to be new creatures. Number 9. What is the old covenant? Now we're going to spend a little time on this because this is often misunderstood. It's a very important subject. What is the old covenant and why did it fail? All right, first let's look and find out what that was. You go to Deuteronomy chapter 4, verse 13, and you'll find the old covenant mentioned there. "He declared unto you his covenant, which he commanded you to perform," even, how many? Ten. 10 commandments, "and he wrote them on two tables of stone." And so it tells us that the old covenant was the 10 commandments written on these two tables of stone, written by the finger of God. Now, right after the Lord made the covenant with the people. You know what a covenant is, and it's an agreement. God spoke the 10 commandments there in Exodus 20. Moses later brings down the written copy. But while he's up on the hill getting the 10 commandments, what do the children of Israel do? They make a golden calf. They had just told the Lord in Exodus 20, "All the Lord has said we will do." This is an agreement. You know, when you make a contract with somebody, first, before you write it down, you have a verbal agreement. You say, "Well, how about this, that? Let's talk about the terms. Okay, got a deal. Let's write it up and sign it." Right? You're selling a car, whatever it is. You write it up. First you agree, write it up, you sign it. First you have the verbal agreement with them. They said, "All the Lord has said, we will do." And while Moses is getting the written copy, they get tired of waiting. Make a golden calf, and they probably broke several commandments in that party that they had. And so the Bible says in Hebrews 8, verse 8, "For finding fault with them." Now, was the fault of the old covenant with the covenant and the law, or was it with the people who made a promise? See, the new covenant is based on better promises. The old covenant was based on the promise of the people. "All the Lord has said, we will do it." The new covenant is based on the promise of the Lord. He says, "I will write my law in their hearts." So, matter of fact, that's our next question. I get excited and I rush ahead of the lesson. Number 10. Upon which law is the new covenant based? Answer, it says in Hebrews 8, verse 10, "For this is the covenant that I will make with them, says the Lord. I will put my law in their minds and write them in their hearts." And so God says he's going to put the law where? In the heart. He says, "I'm going to write a different law in their heart." It's not a different law. Same law, different place. Same law, not their promises, his promise. Who spoke the first law? God did. Was the problem with the law or with the people? I've heard pastors say, he gave them the Ten Commandments just to prove they couldn't do it. Well, that would kind of be like a parent saying, I want you to change that light bulb. And the little kid's trying to reach up there and change it. And he said, ha, see, you couldn't do it. I mean, that wouldn't be very nice to tell people, I want you to obey a law. I know you can't obey, and then I'm going to punish you for not obeying it. Does God ever command anybody to do something without giving them the power to do what he's asked them to do? Inherent in every command of God is built the power to perform what he's asking. That is a simple... If God says, I want you to walk across that ocean there, don't argue. You'll either walk on water like Peter, or he'll part the ocean. I mean, when God asks you to do something, you do it. And that's called obedience. And we're living in an age where even in some churches, they're acting like obedience is legalism. Obedience is not legalism. The devil is trying to intimidate Christians. As soon as you talk about the law, you know what you get called? A dirty word among Christians? Legalist. Pharisee. And so what happened is people in the church have been so intimidated by those terms, the pendulum has swung, and there are legalists and Pharisees in the church. I'm not saying that's not a problem sometimes. But the devil has so intimidated people that the pendulum, everybody's so afraid to be accused of being a Pharisee or a legalist, nobody talks about the law. Jesus did. Do you know there was a time in North America when I was in school, I used to go to public school, we had the Ten Commandments on the wall in public. Any of you remember that? We used to pray. And now there's a movement that's been going on for years to try to make the United States, I believe in separation of church and state. And our founders, what they meant by that was that we are not supposed to have a state religion. But the founders did not intend that we were a people without morals. Roger Williams, he had the best understanding of this. He said the Ten Commandments are on two tables of stone because the first six commandments represent, first four commandments represent our relationship to God. The last six commandments represent our relationship to our fellow man. Said the government should never interfere with those first four commandments. You decide what the name of your God is, how to worship him, what he looks like. That's all between you and God. The last six commandments, the government must enforce. Respecting the property, honesty, respect for the marriage, parental authority, all these things, and morality, all these things need to be respected. But now they're acting like anything that has any twinge of any kind of religious morals has to be separated from our lives. That is not what the founders intended. The whole law is summarized really in love. Number 11. Doesn't living under grace by faith make keeping God's law non-essential? Have you heard that before? We don't need the law now. We live under grace. Well, it's because we live under grace, he gives us grace to obey. The whole purpose of living a life of faith is I have faith that he can help me be a new creature. But James said, you show me your faith without your works, I'll show you my faith by my works. It's like, you know, people just say love, love, love, and I've heard it called the kind of sloppy agape that's out there now. And Christians, years ago they had a bumper sticker. You probably saw it. It went around. It said, if you love Jesus, honk. And sometimes you just tap your horn when you come up to a stop sign behind somebody that had that bumper sticker, and evidently they forgot they had that bumper sticker on. And then I saw one a few years later I thought was really good. It said, if you love Jesus, tithe. Anybody can honk. It's easy to honk your horn, but boy, if you really love Jesus, obey him. He said, if you love me, keep my commandments. So what's the answer? Does living under grace mean keeping God's law is non-essential? Romans 6:15, what then shall we sin because we're not under the law but under grace? What does he say? God forbid. And again, in Romans 3, verse 31, do we then make void the law through faith? Again, he uses that phrase, God forbid. Yea, we establish the law. Paul says in Romans chapter 2, 13, it's not the hearers of the law that will be just before God, but the doers of the law will be justified. That's what Paul said. Number 12, are people saved by keeping the law? You remember my illustration? Is anyone saved by keeping the law? No. Ephesians 2, verse 8 and 9, it says very clearly, for by grace are we saved through faith, not of yourselves. It is the gift of God, not of works, lest any man should boast. We're not saved by our obedience, but if we love the Lord, we'll want to obey him. Matter of fact, what's the first commandment? Thou shalt not have other gods before me, right? Do you know that's actually not the whole thing? Technically, it says God spoke all these words saying, here's where the engraving began, I am the Lord your God that brought you out of the land of Egypt, out of the house of bondage. Thou shalt not have other gods before me. Why did God start with that preamble? I am the God who saved you from slavery. Do you realize salvation came first? But yes, we're still supposed to keep. Grace does not abolish obedience.

the law. You know, if you go to the Billy Graham Evangelistic Association website, he answers questions there. I just copied this off the website because Dr. Graham still has this right. Question, does God expect us to keep the Ten Commandments? Answer, the Ten Commandments are just as valid today as when God gave them to Moses over 3,000 years ago. Jesus said, I tell you the truth, until heaven and earth disappear, not the smallest letter, not the least stroke of the pen will by any means disappear from the law. And he's got a number of other statements like that. There's not a lot of preachers that are still saying that. They're all saying, we're not under the law. And that is a really strange thing because it makes it sound like sin is being endorsed. Number 13, what motivates a person to obey God's law? What's the reason? We got several verses here, so stay with me. Romans 13:10, therefore, love is the fulfilling of the law. Now, does love fulfilling the law mean that you don't have to keep it anymore? No. It means that if I love God, I'm not going to worship other gods. If I love my fellow man, am I going to steal from him or kill him or covet what he has? See, it's like you got two arms. You got 10 fingers. God is love, okay? On one hand, you've got love for your fellow man. And actually, I'd have to have 6 fingers on this hand and 4 on this one. Love for your fellow man and love for God. The first 4 commandments deal with love for the Lord. What are the great commandments? Love the Lord thy God with all thy heart, mind, soul, and strength. Love your neighbor as yourself. The cross deals with 2 love relationships. We have problems with love. We have problems loving God. It's this vertical love relationship. We have problems loving each other. And that's what the cross is all about. It's teaching us love God and love your neighbor. That's all summarized in the 10 commandments. Matthew chapter 22, verse 37 through verse 39. Jesus said, thou shalt love the Lord thy God with all of your heart and with all of your soul, with all of your mind. You can also read in 1 John 5:3, this is the love of God, that we keep his commandments. And people say, oh, I love you, Lord, I love you, Lord. They don't obey him. Is that love? You probably all heard stories about people that will beat their spouse. Then they're sorry afterwards, say, but I really love you. They beat him again. Oh, but I really love you. A little while goes by, and then they beat him again. Well, you begin to wonder, is that love? You know, if you're going to really love somebody, you show them that you love them. God so loved the world, he showed us. He gave his son. Number 14, can I be a true Christian without keeping his commandments? Let the Bible speak for itself. 1 John 2:3-4, and hereby do we know that we know him, this is the Apostle John, if we keep his commandments. And someone will say, well, that's just talking about the commandments about love. Well, that will include the Ten Commandments then, because they're all about love. And again, he goes on to say, he that says, I know him and keeps not his commandments is what? You know, I actually know pastors that used to have the Ten Commandments up in their church that pulled them off the wall. Like I said, we don't want to look legalistic. Something is changing in Christianity. What's happening in our society gradually affects the church. But I think if we're going to be ready for what's coming, friends, we need an old-fashioned faith in the Word of God that some things, heaven and earth will pass away, some things do not change. And God's law is for everybody. Number 15. Are there some Old Testament laws no longer binding upon New Testament Christians? Yes. And it tells you which ones they are. You can read in Ephesians 2:15, having abolished the law of commandments contained in ordinances. And it explains what these things are. This is talking about your yearly Sabbaths, meat offerings, drink offerings. It's talking about things like the Passover ceremony, circumcision. These are all ceremonial laws. The Ten Commandments are of an eternal nature. Now, don't forget this. Ten Commandments, written by God's finger. Ceremonial law, written by Moses. Ten Commandments, spoken by God's voice. Ceremonial law, spoken by Moses, or the voice of other judges. They are 2 completely distinct or separate laws. And so the laws that were nailed to the cross were the ceremonial laws, not the Ten Commandments. They're for everybody. When Jesus died on the cross and the veil ripped in the temple, the whole sacrificial system and the ceremonial laws were all done away with. But they didn't do away with the Ten Commandments. Number 16.

See? How does Revelation identify, what is one of the unique characteristics of God's people in the last days? Keeps the commandments of God and has the testimony of Jesus Christ. And who's angry? God is angry at them, or the devil's angry at them? That means he's going to try to do everything he can to stop that or prevent it. You know, here's a good rule of thumb. If it's something that makes the devil mad, you probably should do it. Isn't that pretty safe to say? Yeah. Now, none of us are thinking, oh, I don't want the devil's wrath. I don't want any extra attention from the devil. But what would you rather have? The sadness of God or the anger of the devil? So, make your choice. Number 17. What are some of the glorious rewards of keeping God's law? Answers? It says in John 15, verse 11, these things I have spoken unto you, that my joy might remain in you, and that your joy might be full. You know, as I present the law of God, we all experience a little bit of conviction, because you look in the mirror and you go, oh, I didn't want to hear this about the law, because, you know, maybe I'm having some problems with some of the issues there. Maybe you haven't been totally honest, or maybe you have something you borrowed and haven't returned yet, or whatever it might be. Maybe there are other gods in your life. And so we all experience conviction. That's a good thing. Because when you humble yourself to God, you come and you confess your sin, he washes away your sin, he gives you a new heart, and then you have joy. But you're never going to have joy. The Bible says there is no peace for the wicked. You'll never have joy while you deliberately go down that road of disobedience. Proverbs 29, verse 18. This is as simple as it gets. How can you misunderstand this one? He that keeps the law, happy is he. Anyone here want to be happy? The Bible says there's joy, there's blessing, there's happiness, there's abundance. This doesn't come from disobedience. It comes from trusting the Lord and obeying him. And that's what I want to do. That's where I want to be. Furthermore, Psalm 119, verse 165, it says, not any kind of peace, but what kind of peace? Great peace have they that love thy law. Nothing will offend them. Don't you want to have that kind of peace? When you say, Lord, and you know, if you're struggling, as we all do, you just tell the Lord, Lord, I want to obey you. I want to be your child. I want to be willing to do your will. You know, God sends this message to us because he wants to save us, but he can't force us. Back in 1995, a young man did something awful. It's just immature jealousy. There were a couple that were parked out in an isolated spot in a car. And I guess this young man, Andrew Allen Cook, felt jilted. But he shot to death this young college student and the girl. And nobody knew what happened. It was a mystery. The FBI got involved. They couldn't figure out who did it or who was responsible. But at one point, the Bureau of Investigation in Georgia began to ask some questions. And they called a guy named John Cook. And they said, could you have your son, Andrew, give us a call? We want to ask him some questions to see if he knows anything about that murder that took place. And so John called his son. He said, Andrew, he says, the Bureau of Investigation in Georgia is wanting to ask you some questions about that murder. And he said, yeah, Dad, I did it. Now, I didn't tell you that his father was an FBI agent. They had no evidence on him. There was no witnesses. The only one who knew was the father. The father was a Christian, loved his son. He had to make a decision. He knew he'd get the death penalty. And he said, Dad, do I put the law above the love for my son? And he realized, there is no love if there isn't law. And what about the parents that lost their children? And he said, son, you know what I have to do. The primary witness during that trial was John Cook, witnessing against his son that he desperately loved. And 2013, Andrew was executed for his murders. God wants to save you. He's desperate to save you. But he also is a just God. And he cannot save you if you will not come to him and ask him to save you from your sins. He wants to save you from your disobedience. He wants to give you new power and a new heart. How many of you would like to have that power, to be a new creature, to have a life of victory? Don't doubt what God can do. If you fall, don't give up. He'll help you. And I want to pray with you. But before we

0: John's going to come out and sing for us. And then I want you to be praying in your heart and say, Lord, search me. If there's anything in my life that needs changing, show me what that is. Transform me. Help me not just be a hearer, but a doer of your word. We'll pray that you experience miracles of God's power in your life. Would you pay so much to save something that couldn't be saved? You know, the Lord has not only paid for the right to give you everlasting life, He's made it entirely possible. He knows that without His forgiveness, that we're doomed, because He is a just God. He's not only a father, He's a judge. And unless He looks down on us and He sees that robe of righteousness of His own Son, unless we have come to Jesus and asked Jesus to give us that transfusion so that we are, as you would say, washed in the blood, then we'll have to pay the penalty for our sin. The Bible tells us the wages of sin are death. But God so loved the world that He gave His Son, that whoever believes in Him does not have to perish, but they can have everlasting life. That's you. The Bible says, whosoever. Are you a whosoever? I can't think of anyone here, anyone watching, that you're not a whosoever. He wants you to have that gift of everlasting life. You just have to say, Lord, I know I need to make changes. I've got sin problems in my life. I need your love for you and for my fellow man. Is that your prayer, friends?
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3: You've got questions? God has answers, and they're all found in the Bible. Welcome to God's Treasure Chest. I'm Charles Mills. Let's see what's hiding in God's Word today.
4: When babies die, will they be saved?
3: My brother Bob and his wife had a tragic experience many years ago. While serving as missionaries in Ethiopia, they had a baby, but it was born dead. On that terrible day, it was raining hard. Bob carried the tiny, still form out of the hospital and took it to a quiet place on a hillside where he buried it deep in the ground. When I heard that story for the first time, it broke my heart. It still does. Someday, that faraway grave will open, and a little baby's heart will start beating. His eyes, so long closed by death's silent sleep, will blink, and he'll see Jesus smiling down at him, and he won't be afraid. Babies can't sin. They don't know right from wrong, but they do know when they're loved. Heaven will be filled with children like my brother's baby who will never know anything but love. Listen to these wonderful words spoken by Jesus. Do not be amazed at this, for a time is coming when all who are in their graves will hear God's voice and come out. John 5, 28-29, NIV.
4: Oh, I hope today's the day.
3: If you'd like to learn more about God and His amazing treasure chest, write for your free kids-only Bible course. The address is Treasure Chest, P.O. 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
6: Paul and Silvanus, And Timotheus, unto the church of the Thessalonians, which is in God the Father and in the Lord Jesus Christ, grace be with you and peace from God our Father and the Lord Jesus Christ. We give thanks to God always for you all, making mention of you in our prayers, remembering without ceasing your work of faith and labor of love and patience of hope in our Lord Jesus Christ in the sight of God and our Father.
7: Knowing, brethren beloved, your election of God, for our gospel came not unto you in word only, but also in power, and in the Holy Ghost, and in much assurance, as ye know what manner of men we were among you for your sake. And ye became followers of us, and of the Lord, having received the word in much affliction with joy of the Holy Ghost, so that ye were in samples to all that believe in Macedonia and Achaia. For from you sounded out the word of the Lord, not only in Macedonia and Achaia, but also in every place your faith to God would is spread abroad, so that we need not to speak anything. For they themselves show of us what manner of entering in we had unto you, and how ye turned to God from idols to serve the living and true God, and to wait for his Son from heaven, whom he raised from the dead, even Jesus, which delivered us from the wrath to come.
8: Therefore I say unto you, take no thought for your life, what ye shall eat or what ye shall drink, nor yet for your body, what ye shall put on. Is not the life more than meat, and the body than raiment? Behold the fowls of the air, for they sow not, neither do they reap, nor gather into barns, yet your heavenly Father feedeth them. Are ye not much better than they?
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14: Would you like to hear an amazing fact, friends? Spiders are known for making some of the strongest fibers in the world. Spider silk, in general, is widely regarded as the strongest natural fabric known, and it's at least as half as strong as steel thread of the same thickness and much more elastic. In fact, when you consider its weight, spider silk is actually 5 times as strong as steel pound for pound. More specifically, scientists have found the toughest material on Earth made by a living creature is the silk produced by the Darwin's bark spider. After testing its tensile strength, they discovered it was more than twice as tough as any other spider silk and more than 10 times stronger than Kevlar. You might be surprised to learn there are now some companies making super strong clothing from synthetic spider silk. Even more bulletproof than that, or Kevlar, is the protective clothing spoken of in the Bible. Stay with us, friends. We're going to learn more as we bring you this edition of Bible Answers Live.
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14: 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Call us with your Bible questions, and you've got an excellent chance of getting your question on tonight's program. My name is Doug Batchelor, and my regular co-host, Pastor Jean Ross, is on vacation tonight. And so with God's help, we're going to move forward. But let's ask him now. Father in heaven, we thank you so much for your blessings, especially this time of year when we think of all we have to be grateful for. And we thank you for the word of God, Lord, that changes hearts. These words are indeed spirit and they are life. Be with this program, Lord. Pray that the word goes forth, that hearts are touched, and that you are glorified in Jesus' name. Amen. You know, I'm always fascinated with creatures. I was talking to a friend. I did a TV program where I was holding a snake, and she told me today that kind of wigged her out. But I was always amazed by snakes and spiders, maybe a typical boy. I remember being with Karen in Belize, and we went to a zoo there, and they let you hold a great big tarantula. And I thought that was the coolest thing in the world because it almost looked like, you know, a puppy dog you could talk to. A creepy puppy dog, but they're big. And so I've been fascinated by spiders and just how God designed them, where their spinnerets are able to produce silk, different kinds of silk for different functions from one spider. As some is more rigid, some dries quickly, some is elastic. And it seems like man is always trying to copy the design of God. When the Air Force wanted to understand better gliding planes, they started looking at the albatross and looking at the seagull. And when they were designing their jets, they looked at the back angling wings of the Swift. And I've heard that they studied the head of the woodpecker when they were trying to design football helmets that wouldn't allow you to get brain damage. Well, we knew that they'd be looking at the strength of the spider silk, and several companies have been launched with millions of dollars backing them to try to produce an artificial spider silk because it is the strongest substance in the natural world that's biologically produced. And, they've already got some companies that are making jackets and clothes out of this artificial or synthetic spider silk that's supposed to be even stronger than Kevlar. If you can think of thousands of uses for it, I'm sure fishermen would love to have fishing line 10 times stronger, and a lot of people could find very interesting practical uses. I read one time that the orb spider in New Guinea, that there are some spiders, their webs are so strong that the natives there in Papua New Guinea use them as hand fishing nets, and they can hold a fish. You know, the Bible tells us that there is a fabric, there is a clothing, there's an armor, a Kevlar that God makes for you to keep us safe from the enemy. You read about this in the book of Ephesians, chapter 6, verse 13. It says, "Wherefore take unto you the whole armor of God, that you might be able to stand in the evil day, having done all to stand. Stand therefore, having girding your loins with truth, and having the breastplate of righteousness, and your feet shod with the preparation of the gospel. And above all, taking the shield of faith, wherewith you're able to quench all the fiery darts of the wicked one, and the helmet of salvation, and the sword of the Spirit, that is the word of God." Paul describes there in Ephesians 6, the armor of God that we put on to protect us in our daily battles with the enemy. And it's the supernatural power that God gives you in his word to resist temptation. That's what Jesus used every time he was tempted. He quoted scripture, the promises of God, to the devil. He said, "It is written, it is written, it is written," every time he was tempted. And we'd like you to know how to put on that armor of God. Friends, do you struggle with temptation? Do you find sometimes you're easily overcome? Are you falling in the same area again and again, and you would like to be free from your misguided thoughts and bad habits? Learn about the armor of God. We will send you a free book. And it's not just a metaphor. It's something real that you can do, and it's got some practical tips in this book. Easy reading, called The Armor of God, and the price is great. It's called free. Here's the number for the free resource, 800-835-6747. Now, we're giving you two numbers, so be careful not to get them mixed up. The number for the free resource, The Armor of God, just call and ask for it. Nobody's going to harass you or bother you. It's 800-835-6747. We only ask if you do call, and we sent you the book, please read it and then share it with somebody. Now, if you have a question, we do have several lines open. I think people are out traveling for Thanksgiving right now. But if you want to call in your Bible question, we've got a lot of friends and truckers listening on satellite radio. You have a Bible question? Don't claim to have all the answers, but I'll share what I've learned in the last 40 years. Number is 800-

0: God says, here it is in regular numbers, 800-463-7297, 800-463-7297 will bring your question into our studio headquarters. And with that, we're going to go to our first caller, who is Ken, calling from Arkansas, listening on the internet. Ken, welcome to the program.
1: Yeah, hey, Douglas, how you doing today?
0: Doing well. How are you?
1: I've got a question. I want to know what the Bible says about changing your mind. Once you say something, you give a verbal promise, not promise, or to someone. Here's a scenario. I have rental property, and I told someone they could have the property for such and such price. I got so many phone calls, I decided to go up $25. The lady refused, and I didn't let her have it. So what does the Bible say about that, changing your mind? You know,
0: well,
1: once you make an agreement.
0: Yeah. It tells us in the book of Proverbs that, well, for the Bible says, better not to vow than to vow and not to keep it.
1: Yeah, I know better now.
0: Yeah. Well, you know, and it may not be too late, but if you, and then you'll read in Psalms, and I'm trying to remember, it may be Psalms 15, where it says, yeah, I think it is Psalms 15, where a believer will swear to his own hurt, but he does not change. In other words, you make a vow, and when you realize, wow, I'm going to lose money on this deal, but I've made a promise, I have to keep it. Proverbs 7:14, yes. Today I have paid my vows. And you've got, when you make a vow to God, do not delay to pay it. That's Ecclesiastes 5:4. Says actually two ways. It says pay what you have vowed. Ecclesiastes 5:5, better not to vow than to vow and not to pay. And Jesus said, let your yea be yea and your nay be nay. Now, somebody called me once and they said, well, when I was lost, I sold my soul to the devil. Do I need to keep that promise? And I said, no, please don't. Because that's a one-way road that it doesn't end well. And, the devil is a liar. But, you know, if you advertise something for a certain price and then someone says, I'll take it, you can't really change the price on them later. If you posted it at a certain price and then you reconsider before you promise it to anybody, well, then, you know, you've got the freedom to raise the price or lower the price. But if someone has agreed to what you promised, you need to stick to your word.
1: I got you.
0: That makes sense?
1: Thank you so much. Yeah, thank you so much, Pastor.
0: All right, Ken, hey, we appreciate your call. And I've actually got a sermon that deals with what is truth. And I talk a little bit there about vows. You can listen to that at the Amazing Facts website, which is simply amazingfacts.org. And appreciate Ken's call. That does free up another line. And so if you got a phone call, Bible question rather, here's the phone number, 800-463-7297. 800-463-7297. Several lines open. We've just got two operators helping to screen the call. So if it rings, just let it ring for a minute. Going to talk next to AJ, who's calling from El Cajon, California. AJ, you're on the air with Bible Answers Live.
2: Hey, how you doing, Pastor? Thank you for taking my call.
0: Yeah.
2: So my question, and I'll ask it, and then I'll hang up and go ahead and let you answer. In the Bible, there's a lot of, as a man, I'm trying to out the idea of the bride of Christ, and, you know, Christ as the lover of my soul, which I get that, but, you know, there are songs that are more in the feminine, and I kind of understand the idea, but I'm looking more for, like, as men, how do we reconcile that? I'll hang up, and I'll go ahead and listen to your answer.
0: All right. Hey, thank you very much, AJ. I'll do my best.
2: Thank you very much.
0: The love of God in the Bible, you can't really make it gender exclusive for men or women. Sometimes God compares his love to the love of a mother. He talks about a mother hen guarding her chicks, and he compares it to his love. He says, can a woman forget her nursing child? They may forget, but I will not forget you. And even the name God Almighty in the Bible is, I think, is more literally translated the many-breasted one, meaning the one who can provide nurse for her children. So sometimes God figures his love that way. And then, you know, Jesus is also, it says, husbands, and this is in Ephesians, husbands, love your wives as Christ loves the church. So you've got the male model. God, of course, is called our Father in heaven. And God the Father so loved the world he gave his Son. Again, there you've got two more masculine ideas. But, you know, when we think about our love for Jesus, and I realize that the love we would have is something like the love of David and Jonathan. They were two men that had a pure love that was not at all sensual in the Bible. They just loved who the other person was. And, you know, in our society today, it's sort of saturated with sex. When you talk about love or deep love, people automatically try to include the sexual dimension of that. But biblically, the greatest love is a love that is free from that. And in heaven, it says they'll neither marry nor given in marriage, and we'll just be overflowing with love for God. So, yes, sometimes it's pictured as God loves us as his bride, but there's really no conflict with the idea that the love of God, sometimes it appears as the love of a woman or a mother, sometimes it's the love of a man, so we can all relate. Thank you very much for your call, AJ. Going to talk next to Tony. Tony is calling, listening on satellite radio from, is that Dubois, Pennsylvania?
3: Dubois, yes.
0: Yeah, welcome to the program.
3: Thank you. My question is, you know, in Jude, he refers to the book of Enoch, you know.
0: Yes.
3: And if he refers to it, do you think it should have been included in the scriptures and the other books too, like Second Ezra or Maccabees or something like that? There's you know, miracles involved in these books.
0: And are you wondering if there's some books missing from the Bible?
3: Yeah, do you think that they missed some of them that they should have added? Or?
0: All right, well, let me talk about that for just a minute. It is true, Jude quotes from a book called the Book of Enoch. Most of the scholars doubt that this was a book written by Enoch, and then it would have been taken on the ark by Noah, because Enoch lived before the flood, and somehow it was passed down from Noah to Lamech and Terah and Abraham and on so forth. Most believe that the Book of Enoch is a book that was written during the Jewish captivity in Babylon. That's the first time it really appears. It does still exist today. Jude does quote from the book. He's not endorsing the whole book. He's endorsing a line in the book that talks about the Lord coming. And it is possible that you could read a book that has some inspired lines in it. I think Martin Luther said some things that were inspired of God, like when he said, "Here I stand, God help me," during the Diet of Worms. That was an inspired statement. But then Martin Luther, he was a little anti-Semitic, and he would say some things about Jews that I don't think were inspired. Now, Paul refers to even some Greek poets, and you can read about this in Acts 17:28, and Paul is quoting some of the Greek poets. Well, that doesn't mean those poets, all of their poetry was inspired and needed to be part of the Bible, but there may have been some inspired lines in the poetry. The book Pilgrim's Progress had some wonderful, inspiring statements in there, written by John Bunyan. And even in the Bible, it talks about the books of Gad the seer and the book of Japheth. What God chose to preserve in the Bible, the canon that we have now, is 100% inspired. Some of the authors quote from inspired selections outside the Bible, but it doesn't mean everything in that book or everything those authors said was inspired.
3: Mm-hmm.
0: So, I don't know, does that make sense?
3: Yeah, I just wondering, you know, because they were put together by man, you know, I just wondered if they made a mistake in leaving something out or, you know, something like that.
0: Yeah, I think that the Bible was not put together really by men. I believe that a supernatural providence and a guiding hand directed the people, because it does say God spoke through holy men who were inspired by the Holy Spirit. I think God guided those men to assemble the unquestioned books that were authentic. It doesn't mean that there's nothing else in the world that God has spoken through. I think that, you know, there's a lot of times that God may inspire a person with a line, with a passage, with a book. Doesn't mean it becomes part of the sacred canon. So, but God did something supernatural to preserve the Bible and what we call the sacred scriptures. And as they've said, the Bible is an anvil that has worn out many hammers. You know, I do have something that deals with that, Tony. I'll be happy to send you a free copy. It's the Amazing Facts Study Guide called "Is There Anything Left You Can Trust?" You call the resource number. Here's that number, 800-835-6747. and tell them you'd like that study guide on the Bible called Is There Anything Left You Can Trust? And we'll be happy to send that to you. Appreciate your call. And with that, we're going to go and talk to Tom, who's calling from Canyonville, Oregon. I've been there before. Welcome, Tom. You're on the air with Bible Answers Live.
4: Yeah, hello. I had a question for you. That was, I get quite a few different pastors on my radio, but I think they're from Maryland, but they seem to think that after you die and you're not saved, you fall, but when you go to hell, you're incinerated that way. You kind of go back to where you were before you were born, I guess, in awareness. Just,
0: now, do you, Tom, do you know John 3:16?
4: For God so loved the world that he gave his only begotten Son.
0: Keep going.
4: That whoever should believe in him should have everlasting life and not perish.
0: Right, okay, not perish, but have, you're close enough. Not perish, but have everlasting life. So we're faced with two options, right? Believe, everlasting life. Not believe, perish. The Bible tells us that Jesus came and died to take our penalty. The penalty for sin, Paul says, the wages of sin is what?
4: Death.
0: Death. It doesn't say the wages for sin is eternal torment for bazillions of years, unending, in flames. Now, I believe the Bible does teach there's a lake of fire, that wicked are cast into the lake of fire, and Jesus says every man is punished according to what he deserves. But then you read in Malachi, the day's coming that all the wicked will be burned up. It'll leave them neither root nor branch. See, in the very beginning, God told Adam, in the day you sin thereof, you'll die. And the penalty for sin is death. And so the devil, though, has taken some, you know, medieval teachings that people have an immortal soul. And I ask pastors all the time, show me the verse. Bible's a big book. It must be there somewhere. Show me the verse that says we have an immortal soul. And it's not there. But there is a verse that says God and God only has immortality. I believe Jesus is immortal, and there are maybe unfallen angels that are immortal, but meaning the people on this earth. We don't have immortality. Immortality is given when Christ comes. It says when Jesus comes, then this mortal will put on immortality. God, you know, of course, our bodies get old and die now. We all know that. So immortality is a gift to those who believe. The wicked will be raised, and they will be judged. And the Bible says in Revelation 20, they are cast into the lake of fire, and it says this is the second death. It's the death from which there is no resurrection. Everyone is punished according to what they deserve. Sorry, go ahead.
4: Luke chapter 16 with the rich man and Lazarus.
0: Yeah.
4: They both die, you know, and then the rich man wakes up in torment, he says.
0: Well, I'm glad you mentioned that. Let's talk about it for a moment. In the parable, and this is my point, is it's a parable, only mentioned in the Gospel of Luke, and he talks about this man, a rich man, he doesn't care much about the feasts every day, and then this poor beggar named Lazarus is at his gate who just is starving, and the dogs lick his sores, and they both die, except there's a great reversal. Lazarus, who kind of represents the Gentiles, he's in Abraham's bosom, where every Jew wanted to be. And the rich man, who's a symbol for the Jewish nation that had the treasure of truth they were feasting on, he is suddenly in the Greek place of torment. So Jesus is using some irony here. He's got this, the poor Gentiles who are starving for the crumbs of truth, they're in Abraham's bosom, which is a metaphor for the saved of the Jews. And the rich Jewish man who didn't share the gospel with the hungry, he's suddenly in the Greek place of torment, which is called Hades. That's the word that's used. And it's clearly a parable because, I mean, the rich man is talking to Abraham, and I don't think anyone believes that the people in heaven are going to be able to talk to the people burning in hell. That'd be terrible. And furthermore, he says, you know, send him with one drop of water to cool my tongue. Do we really believe everybody that dies goes to Abraham's bosom, or is that a symbol? So this is a parable, and he's talking about, really, it has nothing to do with the state of man and death. It's talking about if we don't share the truth with those who are hungering for the crumbs that fall from our table, we may discover in the judgment they're in the place of salvation, and we're on the outside.
4: Okay, but I was talking about this with a truck stop chaplain here not too long ago, and he said it is not a parable because every other parable in the Bible, it precedes it. This is a parable. On this particular occasion, it doesn't, that doesn't precede the story that Jesus is telling. And all the other parables, nobody is named. But in this particular parable, Lazarus is named. He said, this is not a parable.
0: Yeah, I've heard that point made before, and I would just respectfully disagree. Lazarus was as common a name as you could have in the Greek countries back then. It was the equivalent of John. And so I've told many illustrations where I say, little Johnny told his mother, you know, and so it's not uncommon to take a general name like that. It was a very common name. There's several Lazaruses in the Bible. But, you know, let me send you something, Tom. I hope you'll let me do it. There is a study guide I'd like to send you. It's got all the scriptures on it, and it's called The Rich Man and Lazarus. And it'll explain that parable. It'll explain what the Bible teaches about that. What I'm teaching is not anything new. This is what Christians used to believe before there was sort of this medieval concept that the soul is going to burn forever and ever and ever and ever. You just think about that. Think about some teenager who dies lost. He's only lived 13 years, but he dies beyond the age of accountability. And he's going to burn as long as Adolf Hitler. In some cases, longer. I mean, the way that it's taught. It just, and yeah, I mean, can we comprehend eternity? A person writhing in flames? A billion zillion years go by, no relief, and they've only begun for the sins of one brief lifetime. Inconceivable. It's just not what the Bible teaches either. The Bible says in the new earth, there is no more pain, sorrow, death, no more crying. Old things are passed away. All things are made new. So please take a look at that, Tom, if you get a chance. It's called The Rich Man and Lazarus. Anybody out there, if you'd like to study the subject and understand it better, go there. Line is open, and I want to thank you for your call, Tom. Going to talk next to Jerry. We've got about 2 minutes before the break. Jerry, you're on the air.
5: What does the Bible say about people that refuse to pay money back when they've stolen it from an estate?
0: Well, you want to just restrict that to people maybe who had stolen money from an estate, but if someone steals, whenever a person steals, it's a sin. You know, don't bear false witness. Now, if a person is convicted, if they've been stealing and they're convicted by the Holy Spirit, I shouldn't have done that. As far as possible, they need to right the wrongs they can. The book of Ezekiel talks about that if the sinner repents of his way and turns and restores the pledge. And if you are a pagan and you borrow your neighbor's lawnmower or weed eater and you just never return it, after you come to the Lord, you can't just say, Lord, forgive me for stealing my neighbor's shovel. You need to take the shovel back. And so, you know, Bible says we're going to give an account to God for every idle word that we've spoken. And so we're going to be giving an account for every unfaithful thing that we've done. If we walk away from the cash register and we take more change than we're due and we don't turn around and go back and say, hey, look, I'm a Christian and you gave me a little too much, here it is. God will always bless us for our honesty. Now, I used to be a thief before I was a Christian, and I broke into houses and stole at night. And, I mean, I was doing burglary, stealing cars, and there's no way I can go back and pay that back. I don't even know who the people are. I could never find them again. And so in cases like that where you can't turn around and right those wrongs, you just have to say, Lord, please forgive me. But in the cases where we can right the wrongs that we've done to another through apology or through recompense, you know, that's part of what it means to be converted, is try to set things right. Now, friends, you might be hearing, thank you very much for your question, Jerry, and you would enjoy our study guide dealing with the law of God. If you want that, call 800-835-6747. I've got a whole sermon on stealing and that commandment at the Amazing Facts website, amazingfacts.org. Coming back.
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0: 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I am Doug Batchelor. Pastor John Ross is on vacation tonight, but with the help of our studio team, we're going to do our best to man the phones. And let's see, we don't want to waste any more time. 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D, calling from Sacramento, California. You're on the air with Bible Answers Live.
10: Yes. Hi, Pastor Doug.
0: Hi.
10: Can
0: any
10: you hear
0: question?
10: Me?
0: Sure, loud and clear.
10: Okay, good. I am calling because I have been reading in Matthew. I'm just going to give you the scriptures and then ask my question real quick. Matthew 24, 9 to 13, and then 20 to 23, and then Revelation 13, verses 15 to 17. It talks about the last days and the time of trouble and what will happen to God's people. And based on those scriptures, I'm not seeing how God will actually take care of us. So I'm wondering if you can point me to some scripture references that show that God will provide for his people during the last days and the time of trouble.
0: All right.
10: And that he'll take care of us. Because it looks to me when I read that that's not going to happen.
0: Well, you know, I need to give you a balanced answer on this. There is a time in the future when Jesus said there is a great time of trouble such as there never has been. Christ is actually quoting from Daniel chapter 12 when it says, at that time Michael will stand up, this is verse 1, the great prince that stands for the children of thy people, and there will be a time of trouble such as there never has been since there was a nation even unto the same time. And then Christ repeats that in Matthew chapter 24, that there is a time of great trouble. That doesn't mean that he doesn't protect his people. He is not going to allow his people to be annihilated, but I've got to be careful not to say that Christians don't ever suffer. There are Christians suffering in the world today. In the Middle East and North Africa, there's still terrible persecution, and some are losing their lives for their faith. I don't think we need to worry, because Christ says, be anxious for nothing. He doesn't want us to fear. But during the greatest time of trouble seems to be divided in two parts. First, there's going to make a law you can't buy or sell, and then ultimately there'll be a death decree. When the plagues begin to fall, God is going to then supernaturally protect all of his people. And you find that when the children of Israel were in Egypt, they were in Egypt, but even when the plagues were falling, 10 plagues fell, they were preserved during the time of the plagues and delivered out of it. We will be preserved in the last days when the great time of trouble comes and delivered out of it. And just as he preserved Noah through the flood, and he preserved Daniel in the lion's den, and Shadrach, Meshach, and Abednego in the fiery furnace, he's going to preserve his people in the last days. And so you don't need to live in fear. Paul says all that live godly will suffer persecution. And that's not just true of the last days, but from the time when Abel killed his brother, back in the Garden of Eden, all the way through history, believers have experienced varying forms of trials and persecution. Job suffered terribly, but it didn't last long. God blessed him 99% of his life. And there was that 1% where for several weeks and maybe a month, he suffered terribly. So don't despair or don't be concerned, Dee, that about the time of trouble ahead. Are you worried about it?
10: Yeah, I am. I am.
0: All right. Well, let me tell you, Jesus said, fear not. Matter of fact, Dwight Moody went through the Bible once and he counted all the times God said, don't be afraid. And I've not done it to check, but I believe him. He said there's 365 fear nots in the Bible. That's one for every day of the year.
10: Wow.
0: The Bible said, perfect peace God is offering us. Great peace have they that love thy law. Nothing will offend them. Jesus said, peace, be still. I mean, so there's so much in the Bible where God is saying, don't worry, fret not. And he doesn't want you to fear. Even in Psalm 91, when it talks about the time of trouble or the plagues, it says, 1,000 may fall at your side, 10,000 at your right hand, but it will not come near you. Only with your eyes will you see and behold the destruction of the wicked. So don't be afraid, Dee. I do have a book on the second coming I'll send you. It's talking about the tribulation as well as the second coming. And I think you'll find some comfort there. Call 800-835-6747. Ask for the book called Anything But Secret. Anything But Secret. It's explaining that when the Lord comes, it will not be a secret. And we'll send that to you for free. Thank you for your call, Dee. And with that, we're going to be talking next to Jason, who's calling from Albuquerque, New Mexico. Welcome, Jason. You're on the air.
11: Yes, my other question is pretty straightforward.
0: Jason, I can barely hear you. I don't know if there's anything you can do to get closer to your phone, or maybe you're on speaker.
11: Is that better?
0: That is better.
11: Okay. In the Bible, it talks about how women are supposed to be speaking in church or from the pulpit. I'm a firm believer that God can use anybody of any sex, any race, spread his word. I was just wondering what the Bible says on that.
0: All right. What does the Bible say about, it talks about women speaking. Paul says, I suffer not a woman to speak or to teach. And does that mean a woman should never speak or teach in a church? First of all, I think we all know that God has inspired both men and women in ministry to teach, to do various forms of ministry. The place where I see the Bible making a clear line of distinction is it's clear to me from the Old and the New Testament that men were called to be the servant leaders in their family. They were to be the protectors. And it's not as common today because we live in such a technological age, but for the other 5,900 years of human history, people often lived in an agricultural society, and the advantage of the strength of men, they were dependent upon for helping to sustain, supply, protect, provide for their families. And they were to be the spiritual leaders. So you do find examples of women in the Bible teaching and preaching the Word. The Bible says that he'll pour out his Spirit on men and women. At Pentecost in the Old Testament, men and women served in the capacity of prophet. Miriam was a prophetess. You have Huldah and others. Where you don't see any change is only the men served in the capacity of priest, pastor, apostle in the Bible. And so I don't see a woman ever being ordained as a king by God. He only had the men offer sacrifice. Only the men served as priests, apostles, pastors. So I think that as men are to be the priest leaders in the family, men were to be the priest leaders in the church. Because the church is really a collection of families. It's an extension of that same principle. So does that make sense, Jason? Can you still hear me?
11: It sure does. Uh-huh.
0: Okay, well, I have a book I wrote on that because we get that question frequently, and it's called Women in Ministry. I think everyone will find that it's balanced and biblical. Women in Ministry, call that resource number. It's 800-835-6747. If you have a Bible question, call us at 800-463-7297. A couple of lines still open. Appreciate your call. Talking next to Rose, who's calling from San Francisco, California. Rose, you're on the air with Bible Answers Live.
12: Hello, thank you.
0: Appreciate your call.
12: Could you please explain the parable, don't throw pearls before swine?
0: Yeah, Jesus says, do not give that which is holy to the dogs, and do not cast your pearls before swine. He says that a couple of ways in the gospel. The Bible talks about the pig that was washed returns to wallowing in the mire. And you've probably heard someone use the expression before, you can't make a silk purse from a sow's ear.
12: Yes.
0: Expression, you know, you can put lipstick on a pig, but it's still a pig. I mean, there's all kinds of expressions about that. There's one in the Bible that says, a beautiful woman without discretion is like a jewel of gold in a pig's snout. And so pigs were unclean animals. And Jesus is talking about when you give your time to a person who does not have any inkling towards following God or the Holy Spirit in their life, but they want your attention all the time. You know, your life is made of time. That is your pearl. That is your gold. That's what's holy. And when you're constantly giving your time and attention to people who are like a black hole, they want lots of time and attention, but they really are never going to give their heart to Jesus. They just like the attention. You are casting your pearls before swine. Now, I know it sounds terrible to ever say you would put anybody in that category, and it even makes me feel bad to say it. But Jesus is clearly talking about when he was talking to the scribes and the Pharisees, they kept asking questions, not because they wanted to know the truth, but most of them were asking questions to try to trick him. And he said, you know, you spend a lot of time arguing with people that don't have an appreciation for the truth. They're just arguing because they want to debate. You are giving that which is holy to the dogs. You're casting your pearls before those who want to remain unclean. And so Christ was saying, don't waste your time with people that just want to argue and debate, or they don't want to follow God, and they're just soaking up your time. Give your time. Time is precious. Give your time to people that are really hungry. Put your seed in soil that is going to grow. Don't cast it on the thorny ground or on the stones. Does that make sense, Rose?
12: It absolutely does. And I almost had it half right.
0: You probably were closer than you think.
12: I think so, and I appreciate it. Thank you.
0: All right. Hey, thanks so much. Appreciate your call. And with that, we're going to talk next to Robert, who's calling from College Place, Washington. Thank you for your patience, Robert. You're on the air.
13: Yes. I was calling to ask you, I understand that the law of God and the law of Moses are different.
0: Yes.
13: But I was wondering about Malachi 4:4. That kind of poses a question to me, where it says, remember the law of Moses, my servant, which I commanded him in Horeb for all Israel. It's sounding like the law of Moses is the Ten Commandments there.
0: Well, it certainly includes that. But when he says the law of Moses, you know, he gave the law of Moses. He gave the law, the Ten Commandments, to Moses. But if you read there in Exodus, it says God spoke all these words saying. God wrote the commandments of the Ten Commandments with his own hand. Moses didn't think up or dream up any of the law. All the law that Moses wrote was inspired. Now, there were different categories of law. There were civil laws he gave them because they were a new nation. They needed civil laws and judicial laws. Much of the judicial law in America is based on the principles of what we call the Mosaic Law, but, you know, the law of Moses came from God. You've got health laws. These are practical sanitation laws and even dietary restriction laws that are still good today. There were certain laws that were meant for a theocracy when God was among the people. You know, we obviously don't stone someone now for adultery, and you don't, we don't pluck out a person's eye if they poke out someone else's eye. And so when they lived under a theocracy with God in their presence, they had some pretty strict laws for those violations. So the Ten Commandments, of course, written in stone, is eternal. The health laws are eternal. Civil laws are very practical, but, you know, they're carried out by the government, so you need to go by that. And a lot of even the church law comes from the law of Moses about delegating and spreading out responsibility among representatives. That was given by Jethro to Moses and passed on. Now, I don't know, is that making sense so far? You there, Robert?
13: Sort of, kind of. But it's saying that, remember the law of Moses, remember, so it's something like the Ten Commandments are law of Moses, like they're the same thing, kind of.
0: Well, you know, if you look in Deuteronomy chapter 4, where it talks about God giving his covenant, the Ten Commandments that he wrote, and then it says, and at that time I gave unto Moses other statutes and judgments. So God does make a distinction between the Ten Commandments and some of the other statutes and judgments, because he gave everything to Moses on Mount Sinai. That's where he communed with him during that nearly year that they were camped there. So just because it mentions Mount Sinai doesn't mean that it's all the Ten Commandments. But God spoke the Ten Commandments with his voice. He wrote them with his finger. He wrote them on different material. So he spoke them differently, wrote them differently, wrote them on something different, put it in a different place. It was in the middle of the ark, in the middle of the temple. It was the holiest spot of the nation, was in the Holy of Holies, the inner sanctum of the sanctuary, Ten Commandments. The ceremonial laws and the other laws were written on paper by the hand of Moses, not spoken by God's voice, and they were put in a pocket on the outside of the ark. So God made a pretty big distinction between the value of these two laws. And in one point, someone says, "Good master, what shall I do that I might have eternal life?" And Christ said, "Thou knowest the commandments." He said, "Which ones?" Jesus began to recite the Ten Commandments. So there's a distinction there. Hey, Robert, I've got a book called Written in Stone. It's a study guide. I'll send you a free copy, 800-835-6747. You or anyone listening, and you know, friends, we do this by faith and Amazing Facts. We send out these lessons, and by the grace of God, people like you listen and say, "I just appreciate that program. They're just sending out Bible material." And if you want to send something to keep us doing it, we are grateful. But we'll send that out to you free. It's called Written in Stone, and we appreciate your question, Robert. Going to go to another call, though, and talk to Larry, who is calling from Valda, North Carolina. Larry, you're on the air with Bible Answers Live. You there?
14: Yeah, it's Valda, North Carolina.
0: Yeah, that's you.
14: And this is a comment question, I guess, in Daniel 6 about the wise men, astrologers, about them and their families being thrown into the lion's den.
0: Yes.
14: And you might have mentioned this, is since they, in all likelihood, are the ones that made a eunuch out of Daniel and, in essence, destroyed his posterity, then their posterity was destroyed. And I just hadn't heard anybody mention that in a long, long time, and I didn't know where I heard it from. And I don't even know if I actually heard it. It's been so long.
0: Well, you know, that is an interesting – I've never thought of that. It is an interesting thought. Now, let me just add something. When Daniel was made a eunuch, he was probably 17 years old. And you're right, they took away his posterity. That had been foretold by Isaiah the prophet to Hezekiah. He said, "The king of Babylon will take of your seed and will make them eunuchs in the palace." And that exactly happened with Daniel and his friends. But Daniel in the lion's den happens after the Babylonian kingdom fell to the Persians. And so nearly 70 years have gone by. Daniel's like 87 years old. And so when their posterity is taken away, he probably had outlived most of the people that made him eunuchs. But it's an interesting symbol that at the beginning of the book of Daniel, they take away his posterity, but near the end of the book of Daniel, the king's advisors lose their posterity. Very interesting.
14: I have to make an
0: idea. I'd never thought of that before. Appreciate that insight, Larry. God bless. Going next, talk to Christian, listening from Ann Arbor, Michigan. Christian, you're on the air with Bible Answers Live.
15: Thank you for taking my call.
0: Yeah.
15: Okay, so I kind of have a two-part question because I need to make sure my understanding is correct before I can ask my question. I read when Satan took Jesus up on the mountain and offered him essentially the world if he would bow down to him, when he showed him all the kingdoms.
0: Right.
15: And I read that that Satan is the prince of the power of the air, the god, the lowercase g god of this earth.
0: Right.
15: And that we wrestle not against flesh and blood, but against principality. So is Satan's work in this world, does he have that power that he offered Jesus? Does he have that power to give to men? Does Satan, like, produce himself to men and offer men,
0: treasures and fame and
15: right, for power and wealth and stuff. And the reason I ask this is because I notice a lot.
0: Did I lose you? You still there?
15: Was I cutting out?
0: You cut out for just a second. You said, "I notice a lot," and then go ahead.
15: When I go to movies and just in media and stuff, I hear a lot and I see a lot of Bible stuff just taken in such an evil way. In movies that shouldn't be in, like Marvel movies and even some animated movies, and most people don't even notice it. You know, there's a lot of people who don't really study their Bible, and just the mass people. But I see so much evil inside movies. Like I'll go and watch X-Men, and it's just like a Marvel movie, but it's filled with such. I mean, like
0: they're often making fun of the scriptures and biblical principles, right?
15: Right, but it's said in such a way that most people don't even pick up on it. Like,
0: so are you wondering if Satan is somehow people have sold their souls to him in exchange for them?

0: He's exalting this darker power. And so, yeah, I think that as a practice, I don't go to movies. You still manage to see enough of that stuff, just even on news commercials. But yeah, there's a lot of evil out there. And people, I think some people have maybe not consciously sold their souls to the devil, but and a lot of folks in the music industry, you listen to the lyrics of their songs and they're diabolical. So yeah, you're not missing it, Christian. Would you let me send you a book? I've got a book that talks about, I'll send you a free copy, The Origin of Evil. And it's called Did God Create a Devil? Did God Create the Devil? If you call our resource number, 800-835-6747, we'll be happy to send you a free copy of that. Appreciate that. And we're going to talk next to Christopher, who's calling from Bronx, New York. Thank you for waiting, Christopher. You're on the air.
1: Yes, I got a verse about the soul being immortal.
0: Okay.
1: Matthew chapter 10, verse 28.
0: Yeah, where it says, "Fear not them that destroy the body, but they can't destroy the soul. Rather, fear him who can destroy soul and body."
1: It says, "Kill the body." I mean, from the King James version, but not able to kill the soul.
0: Yeah, well, that means a person. Jesus said, "Don't be afraid of him who can kill your body, but he can't kill your soul." And I agree with that. I think that there's all kinds of people out there that might torture a believer, but they can't take away their salvation, can they?
1: The soul, what about the soul of a wicked person? What's the difference between their soul and the soul of the righteous?
0: But notice what Jesus says. Your verse actually agrees with me. The second part of it says, "Fear him," that's God, "who is able to destroy soul and body in hell." So what happens to the soul in hell?
1: That's not annihilation, because if it's annihilation, what's the whole purpose of Christ dying?
0: Well, I'm just wondering, I'm asking you to help me out with this verse here. When it says, "Fear him," that's God, right, "who is able to destroy soul and body in hell."
1: Right.
0: The Bible says in Ezekiel 18.
1: It's not annihilation. I answered that. It's not annihilation.
0: You mean annihilation?
1: It's not annihilation.
0: So, do you believe that people burn through endless ages for the sins of one lifetime?
1: God is eternal, or the sins is against God. So God is infinite. So when you sin against God, your sin is infinite. Just one sin, it destroys you. Just one sin. The Bible says that whosoever shall keep the whole law and offend at one point, he's guilty of all.
0: So the 13-year-old, all right, just stay with me here. The 13-year-old Aborigine in Australia, I've been out there in the outback and worked with some of the original Aborigines. 13-year-old boy, he dies from a suicide. And you believe that he will burn, a million years go by, constant fire, a billion years go by, constant fire, for the sins of 13 years, and he was made by God, he never learned about Jesus. And that the Bible says, Christ said, "I'm going to reward everyone according to what he deserves." And there are varying rewards. Jesus said, "He that knew his master's will and didn't do it is beaten with many stripes. He that did not know is beaten with few." There are varying degrees of rewards. So I find that the Bible says that the penalty for sin is death. And the everlasting punishment that it talks about in the Bible means the punishment, the sentence, is eternal. There is no second chance. It is a second death. There is no relief. It will last forever. They are gone forever. It doesn't mean they burn forever and ever and ever. I mean, just that is the creepiest thing in the world. It used to make me hate God before I learned what the Bible really said.
1: So what's the whole purpose of Jesus dying? You can commit sin all your life, and when the judgment is just going to burn out.
0: Wait a second. Now, Jesus died to save us from perishing, right?
1: Right. Said,
0: you and I agree that, praise the Lord, he's giving sinners a chance to live and not die. And I don't even want to go to the lake of fire and suffer however long. See, we believe there's a lake of fire, but it's not going to burn forever and ever. People are cast in the lake of fire, Revelation 20. This is the second death. And the Bible says all the wicked will be consumed. It will leave them neither root nor branch. That's Malachi chapter 4. Please, if this makes any sense to you at all, Christopher, don't go with what people have been telling you all your life. Read it for yourself. Lots of verses. I'll send you a study guide. Is the devil in charge of hell? Is the devil in charge of hell? Anyone out there, if you want to understand this subject better, and people say, "Oh, Pastor Doug, you don't believe in hell." Yes, I do.

0: Actually, my hell is hotter than some people's hell because my hell burns them up. The Bible says they will be burnt up. They will be consumed. It says they'll be devoured. Never will thou be anymore. I mean, the language is so clear. There's a few verses that are difficult, but the whole scale seems to get tipped in favor of a few difficult verses, and they ignore all the other verses that make it very clear. Two choices, life and death. Believe, live. Do not believe, perish. All right, friends. We are out of time. And by the way, that book is called This is the Devil in Charge of Hell. The phone number, 800-835-6747. And please keep us on the air during Thanksgiving. I hope you're thankful for this program. You've heard us ask. I'd love to have you go to the phone and do something. Or go to the internet, amazingfacts.org, and click donate. God bless you. Appreciate those who call in. Didn't get your call? We'll do it again next week. Thank you.
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6: They that trust in the Lord shall be as Mount Zion, which cannot be removed, but abideth forever. As the mountains are round about Jerusalem, so the Lord is round about his people, from henceforth even forever. For the rod of the wicked shall not rest upon the lot of the righteous, lest the righteous put forth their hands unto iniquity. Do good, O Lord, unto those that be good, and to them that are upright in their hearts. As for such as turn aside unto their crooked ways, the Lord shall lead them forth with the workers of iniquity, but peace shall be upon Israel.
7: And behold, they brought to him a man sick of the palsy, lying on a bed. And Jesus, seeing their faith, said unto the sick of the palsy, Son, be of good cheer, thy sins be forgiven thee. And behold, certain of the scribes said within themselves, This man blasphemeth. And Jesus, knowing their thoughts, said, Wherefore think ye evil in your hearts? For whither is easier to say, Thy sins be forgiven thee? Or to say, Arise and walk? But that ye may know that the Son of Man hath power on earth to forgive sins, then saith he to the sick of the palsy, Arise, take up thy bed, and go into thine house.
8: Therefore, if any man be in Christ, he is a new creature. Old things are passed away. Behold, all things are become new.
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10: Now a look at your morning weather on Columbia Christian Talk Radio. Partly sunny today with a high near 94 and lows around 72. Mostly sunny tomorrow with a high of 97 and lows around 73. For your Saturday, mostly sunny with a high near 99 and lows around 74. And for Sunday, mostly sunny with a high near 99 and lows around 75. That's your morning weather on Columbia Christian Talk Radio.
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13: You're now listening to The More Abundant Life, and my name is Adrian Westney Jr. I'm your host for today's program. 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I hope that you will benefit from it and listen to it. I have benefited from it. 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
14: One bright and holy morning, God called Moses up into the Mount of Sinai. When he reached his appointed place, God shut Moses in. Beneath a dark and foreboding cloud, emboldened by his faith, Moses walked into the eye of a majestic storm, full of light and glory. He walked into a place where no human eye could follow. From time to time, as Moses talked with God, bright, hot flashes of lightning would break through the dark clouds. As Moses talked with God, loud peals of thunder would echo throughout the valley below. At first, the people waited patiently for some word of Moses' welfare. But after many days of watching, they began to grow weary. Brothers and sisters, the spiritual experience of the children of Israel had been tainted by what they had seen and admired in Egypt. You see, they had become enamored with and dependent upon the arm of flesh. Without knowing it, many in Israel had grown comfortable with the visible liturgical customs of the Egyptian faith. The grand pageantry, the great ceremonies filled with pomp and color. God's people did not realize the subtle yet very real impact their years in Egypt had had upon their spiritual experience. They had come to trust in the trappings of religion while rejecting the true sanctuary, the true substance of their faith. Yes. And like the Egyptians, they too wanted to bottle up their faith in temples of mortar and stone. And so it was that the children of Israel began to lose their confidence in this God who could not be seen with the sinful naked eye. The leaders of the mixed multitude that Moses had left behind began saying to Aaron, "We are sure that many days ago Moses died up there in that mountain. Aaron, make us other gods to go before us. As for this man Moses, who brought us up out of the land of Egypt, we know not what has become of him." At first, Aaron tried to show the people the error of their ways, but his words, though eloquent, lacked firmness and conviction. You see, people can tell when you're serious just by your tone of voice. Sometimes, brothers and sisters, only a stern word can stay a rebellion. Sometimes you have to stand and say, "Stop this nonsense in the name of Jesus. Stop it." Sometimes when faced with spiritual compromise, you've got to make your position very clear. When Jackie Robinson had risen from the Negro Leagues to become the first black major leaguer, he found that he had to have the courage can stay a rebellion. Some of you may know, but I graduated from Oakwood College in Huntsville, Alabama, and it is reported to me that years ago, one of the presidents, I don't want to call his name unless I get the wrong one, they tell me that the kids were having a good time one Saturday night and in a program, and it got a little rowdy. And all of a sudden, this imposing presence of this holy man walked straight down the middle aisle. And as he walked, a silence followed him all the way to the rostrum. And he went up to the microphone, and all he said was, "Young men and young ladies, this is not Hollywood. This is Oakwood. Good night." Sometimes it takes a stern word to stay a rebellion. Well, at the moment when God needed a man who couldn't be bought or sold, Aaron conceded the faith. In the face of mortal danger, Aaron capitulated. He surrendered the moral high ground to hooligans and thugs. He surrendered the first principle of Israel's faith. Fearing for his own safety, Aaron began orchestrating the building of Israel's first celebrated idol, a golden calf. Not only did Aaron build a golden calf, but he also, according to the scriptures, built an altar to go before the calf. Now, nobody asked him to build an altar. They just asked for a calf. He threw in the altar. And the people rose up early, offered burnt offerings in the name of the Lord of hosts. The Bible says that God's people sat down to eat, to drink, rose up to play, and under the pretense of honoring God, they gave themselves over to gluttony and lewdness. All night long, the children of Israel frolicked, danced themselves, caroused with each other until the breaking of dawn. And not one word of protest is recorded from Aaron's lips. Aaron said to himself, "Well, this is what the people want. What can I do?" Servant of the Lord says, Patriarchs and Prophets, page 323, "Of all the sins that God will punish, none are more grievous in his sight than those that encourage others to do evil." God would have his servants prove their loyalty by faithfully rebuking transgression. Now, let me make this clear. You don't rebuke what you don't like. You rebuke sin. You see, some of us think we've been called to rebuke what we don't like. But God called us to rebuke sin. As Moses spoke to the people, terror swept over the entire encampment. You see, in disgust, the Lord said to Moses, "Get thee down off this mountain.

0: The people have corrupted themselves. They made a molten calf. Let me alone, Moses. I'm going to consume them. God loves us too much, brothers and sisters, to let us sin without consequences. I said he loves you too much to let you sin without consequences. For those whom he loves, he chastens. Moses spoke to the people. Terror swept all over. And you can read it in Exodus 32, verse 5. I'm going to read from the scripture. It says, when Moses saw that the people were naked, for Aaron had made them naked. Have mercy, Jesus. Aaron had made them naked, says the Bible. Naked unto their shame among their enemies. Moses stood in the gate of the camp and said, who is on the Lord's side? Let him come unto me. And all the sons of Levi gathered themselves. And verse 7, it's 27. He said unto them, thus saith the Lord God of Israel, put every man his sword by his side. Go in and out from gate to gate throughout the camp and slay every man, whether he's your brother or not. He loves us too much to let us sin without consequences. And the Lord said unto Moses, verse 1 of chapter 34. Hew two tables of stone, Moses, like the first time. And I will write upon these tables the words that were in the first tables, which thou breakest. Be ready in the morning. Oh, I like that. God said, Moses, be ready in the morning. I'll bring you up into my holy mountain. Be ready in the morning. And on that morning, all Israel turned their eyes towards the mountain one more time. They marveled that God would unleash such power upon a mountain. You see, that day before their very eyes, God did it like he had done it before, but he put a little something on it this time. He took that mountain, draped it in sound and fury, dressed it in drama and darkness, and like a divine producer using the elements of sound and light and power and fury, the divine maestro gave to Israel a glimpse of his artistry. Amen. Starting from the top of the mountain, God covered that mountain with a dense, thick darkness, and then like a curtain slowly falling, the cloud descended down the side of that mountain. The whole mountain was wrapped in a curtain of impenetrable darkness. Moses prepared his heart. The mountain shook and quaked. All the people fell on their faces, and then suddenly there was silence. The thunder ceased, the lightning stopped flashing, the trumpet stopped sounding. All nature was at rest, as if a mammy had hushed her baby. And then out of the darkness and mystery, out of the shadows of the dim unknown, Jehovah, the royal monarch of the universe, spoke, and he said, thou shalt have no other God. No other gods before me. From the time we were children, we have memorized those words. Thou shalt have no other gods. We've tucked it away in our memory. And most of us do not understand the real meaning of those words. Thou shalt have no other gods before me. Now, most of us believe that we understand what God meant when he spoke those words. You see, we believe we can tell an idol god when we see one. Etched in some remote corner of our minds, in some back room of our imagination, is a vivid picture of some grotesque image of an idol statue or effigy. We know what an idol from some heathen land looks like. What we don't realize is that idols and little gods with little g can take many forms. You see, some worship the god of leisure, some the god of work. Some people worship their work. If they lose their job, they think they'll die. Some people worship their church building, and not the God who gave them the building. Some people worship worship. Some worship the god of sex. It is amazing. You cannot turn on to a radio, music going all day, and every song is nothing but sex. Some worship the god of money, the god of ambition, the god of tradition, the god of cable TV, the god of culture. But these are little gods, and they're nothing new. Throughout recorded history, man has always gone a whoring after little gods. It was that way in the days of Noah, and it is that way today. But today, for the next few moments, I want to teach a little bit. And I want to talk to you about the mother of all little gods. The mother of all false idols. It is a god with a four-letter name. We spell this god's name S-E-L-F. It is the mother of all little gods. You see, we too have been so convinced that we can spot a false god when we see one, that we miss the biggest little god of all. The biggest little god ever erected on the stage of human history is the god of self. I want it my way. And I'm not going to be happy till I get it my way. This little god is not made of melted gold. It is not made of pearls and stones. This is a little god that expresses itself in sexual drives. I want it when I want it. It is expressed in appetite. I know it's not good for me, but I'm going to eat it anyhow. It is expressed in complex urges and bodily cravings. This little god expresses itself in pride of opinion. I don't care what you think, I'm right. It expresses itself in conceit. But no matter which way you describe the god of self, I can still hear Jehovah thundering down through the corridors of time. You shall have no other god but me. Did not the scripture say it is he who hath made us? And not we ourselves? You didn't make yourself. Who made you God over you? But you. You know, it is amazing to me how when you look at these science fiction movies like Men in Black and Independence Day, these movies that try to depict men's concepts of what inhabitants of other worlds might look like. Have you ever noticed how ugly, how ghastly these creatures of men's imaginings look like? Well, that's what you would have looked like if Hollywood and Spielberg had created you. That's why I'm glad the Bible says that, amen, are you with me today? It is he who hath made it. And not we ourselves. Lord have mercy. What would we look like if we made ourselves? The Bible says you and I were fearfully and wonderfully made. Made by the greatest artist in the universe. He said, I am your God who had brought you out of the land of bondage. I will not tolerate the insult of divided affections. I made you. I am not a force. I am not an energy field. I am a personality. I have a mind. I have a name. I am the Lord your God, the royal monarch of the universe. I am not a construct of men's fears. I was not created by your anxieties or your apprehensions. I am the God who was, who is, and who is to come. And the first principle of my kingdom is that thou shalt have no other gods. I am not the product of men's wisdom. I am not the offspring of your intellect. I am God all by myself, and you will not be allowed to have any of it. I am not a mist. I am not a myth. I am not a fantasy. I am not a fairy tale. I am God, and you shall have no other gods. Before I close today, It was Augustine. It was Augustine who said that sin is believing the lie that you are self-created, self-dependent, and self-sustained. Idol worship didn't begin when Eve fell to temptation in the Garden of Eden. Servant of the Lord tells us that Lucifer disputed, listen, the justice of the first principle of God's kingdom, and he did it while he was still in heaven. You see, he thought that the mere existence of this principle, thou shalt have no other gods before me, was totally unnecessary. And so he said in his heart, I will ascend to heaven. I will exalt my throne. I will be like the Most High. And when God saw that Lucifer did that, the servant of the Lord tells us that God gathered all of the angels and heavenly hosts to a meeting around his throne. And he said in all of their presence, pointing at Jesus, he is my son. Whatever I am, he is. Wherever he is, I'm there. Whatever he says, I've said it. Whatever he does, I've done it. And Satan left that meeting determined not to surrender self. Satan placed one more charge before God. A charge against the divine character and the government of God. Listen to what Satan said to the angels. He wants self-denial from us, but he won't practice it himself. That's what he charged God with. He wants self-sacrifice from us. When is he going to demonstrate self-sacrifice? And so it was one night, the star shone bright with mystery. When the air was cold and chill, Jesus Christ left all heaven to introduce to fallen humanity the first principle of his kingdom, self-renouncing love. He came to earth born of a virgin in a rundown stable, lived and died between two thieves on a cross, so that we could see shining in the face of Jesus the glory of self-renouncing love. And in the light from Calvary, it will be seen that the law of self-renouncing love is the law of life for earth and heaven.
1: 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Refer today to program number 282. The phone number again at Seabrook Church, 301-577-6342. Until next time, this is Adrian Wesley Jr. I want to wish you God's richest blessings, and I hope you'll join us again on another program here. But until you can, remember the words written in John chapter 10, verse 10. I came that you might have life, and that life might be the more abundant life.
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3: 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Let's begin Topic 7, The Second Coming of Jesus Christ.
4: The title of today's message is called The Second Coming of Jesus Christ. Let's pray together. Dear Father, dear God in heaven, in the name of Jesus, we pray that the Holy Spirit will use this program across America and around the world. In Jesus' name we ask. Amen. It is an unquestionable, undeniable fact of history that Jesus Christ definitely came to our world 2,000 years ago. He was born in Bethlehem, he grew up in Nazareth, a small community in northern Israel, and he died outside the walls of Jerusalem. And Christians also believe, beyond this, that he rose from the dead and he ascended to heaven bodily. And that is exactly what the Bible says. But really, all of this happened 2,000 years ago. And so the question arises, will we ever see Jesus again? Will he come again? And beyond this, how will he come? What does God's Word really say? Today we're going to look at four different passages as we examine this sizzling subject. The first one is from John chapter 14, verses 1 through 3. These are the words of Jesus. He said, "Let not your heart be troubled. You believe in God, believe also in me. In my Father's house are many mansions. If it were not so, I would have told you. I go to prepare a place for you. If I go and prepare a place for you, I will come again and receive you to myself, that where I am, there you may be also." Let's examine these words. At the beginning, Jesus said, "Let not your heart be troubled." There certainly are a lot of things that just trouble people's hearts to the core in this modern world of ours. We think of September 11, starvation, disasters, crime, disease, and almost universal pain. And yet in these words, Jesus points us away from the trials of earth, and he points us to heaven. Verse 2, he says, "In my Father's house there are many mansions. If it were not so, I would have told you." So Jesus is telling us the truth. He says his Father has a house. There's a glorious place for us above. And he also says, "I'm going there to prepare a place for you." And I like that, place for you. That this makes it personal. Jesus is preparing a special place for you and for me. And then in verse 3, Jesus said, "And if I go and prepare a place for you, I will come again." So here we have four words, "I will come again." And if we believe in Jesus and believe in what he says, then we have no doubt that he will return once again to take us home as he promises, "I will receive you to myself." Okay, so that settles the first question of whether Jesus will come again. Now let's keep going. We've got a lot more to do. The second text is Hebrews chapter 9, verse 28. This is Paul writing to the early Hebrew Christians, and Paul said, quote, that Christ was once offered to bear the sins of many, and that was when he died 2,000 years ago. He was once offered to bear the sins of many, and to them that look for him shall he appear the second time, without sin, to salvation. Now, this passage is very clear. It talks about his first coming and his second coming. He came once, he died for all, and Paul said that he will appear the second time. So there was a first coming, and there will definitely be, according to Paul, a second coming of Jesus Christ. Our third text is from Acts chapter 1. This chapter describes the resurrection of Jesus and how he met with his disciples for 40 days, giving them instruction and counsel and encouragement, and then he gave them a great commission to go out and to preach the gospel to all the world. And as the disciples listened to Jesus say these final words, as they watched, something amazing happened. Verse 9 says, "When he had spoken these things, while they beheld, he was taken up, and a cloud received him out of their sight." So here we have the disciples beholding. They're watching him with their physical eyes, and the scripture says that he was taken up, and this was obviously a physical lifting up of his body. He was lifted up off the ground. The gap between the earth and his toes began to widen, and Jesus was literally picked up right in front of their eyes, taken up into the sky, and it says he disappeared. A cloud received him out of their sight. So this is very definitely a physical, literal, bodily ascension of the Lord. Now, verse 10 goes on and says, "While they looked steadfastly toward heaven, and behold, two men stood by them in white apparel." Now, these two, they looked like men, but they were in white clothing, and obviously they were really holy angels appearing as men. And these men came up to the disciples, and verse 11, they said to them, "You men of Galilee, why stand ye gazing up into heaven? This same Jesus, which is taken up from you into heaven, shall so come in like manner as you have seen him go up into heaven." Now, really, we need to look carefully at these words. First of all, the angels are talking about Jesus going up into heaven, and they said this same Jesus, in other words, the same one that was born in Bethlehem, that grew up in Nazareth, that died outside the walls of Jerusalem, that was resurrected from the dead, this same Jesus that was now ascending right before their eyes, right in front of their faces, the same Lord, he shall, the angel said, both of them said, he shall so come. Now here's his return, his second coming. He shall so come. And then the angel said, quote, in like manner as you have seen him go into heaven. And this is very, very clear. In other words, the same way he went up, he's going to come down. As they watched him go up, people will watch him come down. As he went up and a cloud received him out of their sight, he will come down in clouds. So we have the manner of his return will be just the same as he went up. And these are not the words of men. These are not the words of two fanatics that just appeared there next to the disciples 2,000 years ago. These are the words of two men clothed in white apparel. In other words, they were holy angels of God. And certainly they have their theology straight as they talked about and explained clearly the idea of the second coming, the return of Jesus Christ, that it would be visible and people would see it, and he will come right down right before people's eyes. Okay, now let's go to Matthew chapter 24. Matthew 24 will be our last text we'll focus on. It is a highly controversial chapter. It's one that warns us of deception. Four times Jesus warned about people being deceived and misled. So it behooves us to take a careful look at the words of Christ. I especially want to focus on verse 30 and 31, because those two verses contain one of the clearest and most powerful descriptions of the real, personal, visible, audible return of Jesus Christ. Okay, are you ready? Here we go. Verse 30, Jesus said, "And then shall appear." Now, first of all, that's the same thing that Paul said in Hebrews 9:28. He said that Jesus would appear a second time without sin to salvation. So Christ is saying the same thing, that then shall appear. It will be a visible appearance. And then he said, the sign of the Son of Man in heaven. Try to imagine this. One of these days, and nobody knows the day or the hour, one of these days people are going to look up. And they're going to see something in the sky, something different, something that they've never seen before. And they're going to wonder, what is it? It's not a plane. It's not a satellite. Some people might wonder whether it's a spaceship or not. They've been watching too many Hollywood movies like E.T. or Close Encounters of the Third Kind or Star Wars or Star Trek. And as they look at this sign and it gets closer, it will be obvious in a short time that this is no spaceship. It's not a satellite or a plane. Cars will pull over, football games will stop, joggers will stand still, and people will solemnly gaze up into the sky. And as the sign gets closer and closer, they will see, and Jesus said, then shall appear the sign of the Son of Man in heaven. As people look at this sign getting closer and closer, they're going to be absolutely shocked to discover that there's a man inside of a cloud, and that man, as it gets closer and closer and closer, they're going to realize that man is Jesus Christ. It's the same man, the same Jesus that was born in Bethlehem, the same Jesus that grew up in Nazareth, the same Jesus that was crucified outside the walls of Jerusalem for the sins of the whole world, the same Jesus that was resurrected, and the same Jesus that went to heaven, and just like the angel said, he would come back in the same manner. Now it's actually happening. Then shall appear the sign of the Son of Man in heaven. And then Jesus said, then shall all the tribes of the earth, they will mourn. In other words, this event will not be done in a corner. It will be globally witnessed. All the tribes of the earth, Jesus said plainly, whether people live in Israel or Russia or China or Africa or South America or the United States or Canada or Hawaii or Australia or anywhere else on planet Earth, all the tribes of the earth, they shall, and Jesus said, they won't be happy. He said, they will mourn. There will be a loud, terrible wail that will rise up from the masses of humankind. And if you think about it, I think the reason is because it's simple. The party is over, and the majority of the world, they're not ready for this tremendous event. Jesus continued and said, "And they shall see with their eyes, whether people are black or white or brown or red, or whether their eyes are blue or hazel or brown. They will see the Son of Man coming in the clouds of heaven with power and with great glory." This is going to be the biggest revelation of God's power in history. Mount Sinai was big, but it was only in one place. But this is going to be witnessed by people all over planet Earth. And when Jesus comes, he's not coming alone. Verse 31 says, "And he shall send his angels with a great sound of a trumpet, and they shall gather together his elect from the four winds, from one end of heaven to the other." So here the Bible talks about Jesus sending his angels. In Revelation chapter 5, John said there were 10,000 times 10,000 and thousands of thousands of holy angels. In other words, there's probably billions of them. And can you imagine what it will be like when billions of holy beings descend from the sky? He will send his angels with a great sound of a trumpet, and this trumpet will be louder than any tuba or rock concert. Before I became a Christian, I went to many rock concerts, and I tell you, this is going to be louder than them all. And this will be a holy sound, not an evil sound. And then verse 31 says that Jesus will gather together his elect from the four winds, from one end of heaven to the other. Now, this is a big issue, but who are his elect? From what I've studied, it's very clear in the New Testament that his elect refers to Jews and non-Jews who believe in Jesus Christ. Colossians chapter 3, verse 12, in that verse, Paul is talking to true Christians in the church, and he calls these Christians the elect of God. So let me just summarize the facts of what we've read. John 14, verse 3, Jesus said, "I will come again." Hebrews 9:28 says, "He will appear the second time." Acts 1:11, the angel said, "He will so come in like manner as he ascended up into heaven." And then in Matthew 24, verse 30 and 31, Jesus said plainly that his sign would appear in the sky, he would appear in the clouds, he would come with power, with great glory, with all the angels, and this would be witnessed by people around the world. But the biggest question is, honestly, what will it be like for you and for me when Jesus comes, when billions of holy beings descend and circle the earth, when the great trumpet sounds? What will it be like for you on that great day? Will you be among those who are gathered to Christ, or will you be part of that larger group that mourns because your soul is lost? I appeal to you, please, accept what Jesus did for you outside Jerusalem. Repent of your sins, believe in Christ, and believe in the Bible. It's my hope and my prayer that we all will be ready for the second coming of Jesus Christ.
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6: 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Join Gary Gibbs and John Bradshaw as they open the Bible to deepen our understanding of God's Word.
7: Hi there, friend, and welcome to Bible Talk, where we talk about the Bible and how the Bible affects us today. I'm John Bradshaw.
8: And I'm Gary Gibbs. And John, today we're going to be talking about how do we arrive at truth? How can we find truth?
7: That's a good question. How to find God's expressly revealed will on a certain subject. And just think how important it is. I don't know if you've ever had this experience, and I'm sure I've never had this experience. What about the guy who is trying to get from A to B, doesn't consult the map, and ends up in X, Y, or Z, or even Z, you know, in another place altogether, because he didn't look at the map. Following the map will help you to get from wherever you are to wherever you're going. The Bible is the map. It's going to help us get out of this world and into the world to come in one piece, safe in the arms of Jesus.
8: And the Bible tells us how to do that. 2 Timothy 2:15, Paul wrote to a young man who was looking for direction in life, and he said, "Study to show yourself approved to God, a workman that needs not be ashamed, rightly dividing the word of truth." So he said, "I want you to study. I want you to study the word of God to learn what truth is, rightly dividing it, so you know how to live for God."
7: Let me ask you a question, Gary. You're an experienced minister of the gospel. As a percentage, and I'm only asking you to hazard a guess here, what percentage of Christians in your experience do you think actually take time to study their Bibles?
8: Oh, John, that would be a hazard. In fact, it would be a hazardous guess. I think it really varies according to your faith tradition.
7: But it's a pretty small percentage, isn't it?
8: It's small. If you took everyone that claims to be a Christian, Catholic, Protestant, Evangelical, all together, it would be a small percentage. But I think there are some churches, the members do study more than others.
7: Yeah, no question. But by and large, even Christians and churches that make a lot of noise about the Bible and about how important it is, a lot of people just not studying the Bible. They may casually peruse parts of it from time to time, but most people aren't getting their Bible out and digging into it like a gold miner is going to look for gold.
8: They don't. And I even look at my own church, and I joined this church because I believe it really teaches the Bible. And it does a lot of Bible study. If you were to compare this church to many others, I'd say, hands down, they probably study the Bible more than others. But even in my church, a small percentage really study things out. Because I think we're used to just sitting back and being lazy Christians. We're happy to listen to somebody else explain the Word of God. And by the way, John, there are two ways to study the Bible. You can read the Bible devotionally.
7: Sure.
8: And I do a lot of that. I read the Bible. I'm reading right now through the book of John. And I'm just reading it to see what God says to me. That's really different, though, than studying the Bible to find what God has to say on a particular topic. For instance, if I lose a loved one to death, and I want to go to the Bible and say, "Where are they?" And I'm going to look up what happens when you die. That's Bible study for doctrine.
7: Mm-hmm, that's correct. The Bible, even in the book of Isaiah, gives us a principle how to study, you know, line upon line, precept upon precept, here a little, there a little. Go scouring the Bible and searching through the Bible to find out what it says on a subject and bring all the evidence together. That's what you do in a court case, you know. You get all the evidence and then arrive at a verdict. That's how we would study the Bible. Paul wrote to Timothy and said, if you don't study, then you're not going to be able to rightly divide the word of truth. Clearly, there's a way to wrongly divide the word of truth. He said, you need not be ashamed. Ultimately, people who don't rightly divide the word of truth will be, well, what? Ashamed, right? Lost, not saved, not safe in Jesus. I don't want anyone to feel intimidated and say to themselves, well, I'm not the sharpest knife in the drawer, or I don't have enough time, or maybe my understanding is deficient, or something like that. You don't have to be a scholar to understand what God is saying. You just take that Bible and examine it carefully to hear the voice of God speaking to your heart.
8: And friend, we're going to give you an offer today, a free offer for a complete Bible study course that will help you do that very thing. At the end of the program today, we'll give you a telephone number, an email address that you can write or call to get this Bible study course that's going to take you into the Bible, studying all the major important doctrines of Scripture. John, how do we come up with an understanding of doctrine? If we're taking the Bible here, and say I'm a novice, I'm just coming to the Bible, where would I start to find out what does the Bible have to say to me and about how I live my life?
7: I don't want to be trite, but the first place you'd start is on your knees. Jesus spoke one day and he said, except you be as little children. You know, my children are still little, you know. And even though I'm finding it less easy to pull the wool over my son's eyes anymore, and I'm just talking about when
8: he's
7: we...
8: He's pretty smart. He's hard to pull the wool over.
7: I'm just talking about when we play around, you know. A little child, you could tell that little child almost anything. If you have a straight face, they're going to believe you. Because daddy said, or some authority figure said. Jesus said, be as little children. And I think that's part of it. My sheep hear my voice and follow me. There's got to be a humility and an openness. An openness to say, I want to hear what God has to say. I want to know God's truth. And a humility that says, I'm willing to accept that God knows more about this than me.
8: Mm-hmm.
7: You see. So that's where you'd start. But you come as a novice to the Bible. And I tell you what, I've met a lot of people who've made the mistake. They said, well, I wanted to read the Bible, so I opened up to the book of Revelation. Man couldn't understand it. Put it down and never bothered going back. Revelation is a great book and a tremendously important book, but you don't go starting in the book of Revelation.
8: I started in the book of Revelation.
7: How did it go?
8: Well, I did exactly what you said. I started reading it, and I thought, well, it's symbolic, and I started making up meaning.
7: That's funny.
8: As I went, and then I started seeing, I had enough to me that I could see that the symbols that I was ascribing meaning to became inconsistent as I read along. It didn't make sense. So what I did is I put the Bible to the side and I said, God, if you want me to know this, you're going to have to send someone to teach me. And I put it aside. And shortly after that, God did send someone to teach me, and I began learning, kind of like Philip, you know?
7: Yeah.
8: Philip met the Ethiopian eunuch there in the book of Acts. And the Ethiopian eunuch was reading there in Isaiah. He didn't understand what it meant. God sent him a teacher. And that helps them. So sometimes that's a place to start, is like the Bible study course we're offering today.
7: Oh, sure.
8: Or a seminar. You go around the country holding seminars.
7: You know, that's interesting. That's kind of what I did. I read the book of Revelation. Tried to figure it out. Couldn't. So I just put it down and said, well, one day maybe. And thank the Lord God brought me back around. That's right, Bible study seminars. But as you study a course and go to seminars, as important as they are, the Bible itself has got to be your final authority. You would come to my seminars and you'd hear me saying some things, and I hope you'd go away thinking, you know, that's got the ring of truth to it. But your final authority is going to be, here's what the Holy Bible says.
8: And that's what we do in our seminars. It's what we do in our Bible studies. We always point people back to the Bible, because that's where they have to get it. Now, so we don't start in Revelation. What's a good book to start in?
7: Well, you might say one book is as good as another, but if it was me, I'd be starting in Matthew, Mark, Luke, or John. I'd go to the Gospels. In fact, what I'd probably do if I was a brand new novice, I'd read through all of those, probably multiple times, so I scoped out the lie of the land. At the same time, it's worthwhile going back to Genesis and reading and figuring out how this whole thing began. And you start to formulate a big picture in your mind. You read not merely to gather information. We've been talking a lot lately about the importance of truth, but let's underscore something and say that the most important thing is coming to know Christ, because Jesus is the truth. Outside of an intimate relationship with Jesus, doctrine's not going to help you at all. There'll be a lot of very educated people lost, finally. So you're studying to really connect with the heart of God, to be one with Jesus Christ. Then your heart is open to Christ, and He'll start impressing upon you the truths of His Word about salvation, how you have a successful walk with Christ and a saving relationship with Him, about how you ought to live. You'll read that the Ten Commandments are valid and people ought to follow those things. And, you know, it's not that hard to figure out what the Ten Commandments are. They just read.
8: Mm-hmm.
7: I want to say this for people who are considering digging deeper. Don't be intimidated by the Bible, and don't be put off by what you don't know. You know, I can't think of one of us who's going to get to the end of our lives and say, you know, I think I've aced it and I know it all. But if you just follow what you do know, love your neighbor as yourself, love God with your whole heart, soul, mind, and strength, keep my commandments, forgive others. If you just start following those things, that's plenty to go on for now. And then you'll read some more, let's say, doctrinal things. What happens when a person dies? What's the truth about hell? What is the business about the judgment? You start to add to what you're reading and gather the information and pull it together. Man, just like you're studying anything else, science or algebra or whatever. It's just that this is a whole lot more fun and ultimately more beneficial.
8: You mentioned a moment ago, John, the word doctrine. Doctrine often is used as though it's a four-letter word. It's a bad word, you know, that we have these doctrines. The word doctrine simply means teaching.
7: You know, I had somebody...
8: Everything you read in the Bible is a teaching. It's a doctrine.
7: Someone came to one of my seminars just recently, came to me and said, you know, I was really enjoying this until you started getting in, until you started getting into teaching doctrine.
8: Well, you were doctrining, doing doctrine from day one because you were teaching what the Bible teaches.
7: It's all doctrine. That there is God is doctrine.
8: That's
7: God,
8: right.
7: Is love. It's doctrine. Don't be saying, you know what he meant. That was code for where you disagree with me, that's your doctrine, you see. That doctrine is just the teaching of the Bible. Isn't that right?

0: and 2 and study these things out. For instance, the doctrine of baptisms. Well, that would be a good doctrine to study out because churches have different views on baptism. Some teach that you're baptized when you're born again, when you give your heart to Christ. Some teach water baptism. Some teach triune, being baptized under the water 3 times. What does the Bible really say? I studied it once with a guy. He asked me this question. What is biblical baptism? I said, take a concordance. Look up every word in the Bible. Concordance has every word in the Bible. Look up every word in the Bible that says baptize, baptism, or a derivative of that word. And write down beside that verse, write the verse out, write down beside it what that verse is saying, the key point. He did that. When he was done, he understood what the Bible said.
1: Sure, that's right. I have people talk to me and they say, you know, I'm not sure about the Sabbath and what day the Sabbath is. Well, give an 8-year-old who can read, well, a Bible, have him sit down and say, start at the beginning and come to me and tell me when you found out what day the Sabbath day is.
0: Mm-hmm.
1: You get two chapters in and he's found it. Keep reading. We'll get to Exodus 20, found it again. All through there, the Bible is clear. Baptism, clear. Salvation, clear. If you'll just take the time to read with an open heart and gather information together and purpose in your heart to follow the Word of God, what does the Bible say? If any man will do his will, he will know of the doctrine. You come to God with a stubborn heart of stone, that it's all going to be Greek to you forever. If you come with an open heart, Lord, please touch my life. I want to know you more. I want to follow you. Then things are going to just open up to you and you'll be praising the Lord forever.
0: If you have a system, I like to have a notebook. If you're doing this on a computer, you open up a document. I'd like to have a system where I'm writing down what I'm learning, comparing text with text. And that's what our Bible studies that we're offering to you today will do for you. It will take you through the major teachings of the Bible in a systematic way.
1: It's important to understand that it's important to understand what the Bible says, and you can do that with this Bible study course and by coming back and joining us here more when we study next time. Thanks for being with us this time. See you more next time for more of Bible Talk. 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

0: Texas. Multivitamin supplementation has been shown to increase immunity to things like colds and flu and also to many diseases. But what about if you already have disease? Do vitamins help? Here's Dr. Cooper with the answer.
1: Is vitamin supplementation harmful in patients that have heart disease or in anyone in general? A recent presentation at the American Heart Association meeting called the British Heart Protection Study reported on 20,000 patients who were followed for 5 years, all of whom had high blood pressure, coronary artery disease, other occlusive artery disease, or had a history of having a heart attack or stroke of diabetes. They were followed for 5 years, divided into various groups. Now, one dramatic thing was that they placed these patients on Zocor, 40 milligrams per day, vitamin C, E, and beta carotene. They couldn't show any beneficial effects of the antioxidants, but they couldn't show any harmful effects. And they did, for the first time, showing these people that had normal cholesterols, LDL cholesterols, less than 120. If you put them on medications such as Zocor, there was a 1/3 reduction in deaths from heart attacks and strokes over the next 5 years. So they showed clearly even people with normal low cholesterols, placed them on statin drugs, it reduced the frequency of heart disease and strokes. But the very important thing, it showed absolutely no harmful effects from using vitamin therapy in people with disease.
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3: Out of the depths have I cried unto thee, O Lord. Lord, hear my voice. Let thine ears be attentive to the voice of my supplications. If thou, Lord, shouldest mark iniquities, O Lord, who shall stand? But there is forgiveness with thee, that thou mayest be feared. I wait for the Lord. My soul doth wait, and in his word do I hope. My soul waiteth for the Lord more than they that watch for the morning. I say, more than they that watch for the morning. Let Israel hope in the Lord, for with the Lord there is mercy, and with him is plenteous redemption. And he shall redeem Israel from all his iniquities.
4: Therefore I say unto you, take no thought for your life, what ye shall eat or what ye shall drink, nor yet for your body, what ye shall put on. Is not the life more than meat, and the body than raiment? Behold the fowls of the air, for they sow not, neither do they reap, nor gather into barns, yet your heavenly Father feedeth them. Are ye not much better than they?
5: Welcome to the Mercy Minute from mercyships.org. Where's the best place you've ever celebrated your birthday? 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As the mass grew larger and larger, it started compressing his airway. 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
7: Now a look at your morning weather on Columbia Christian Talk Radio. Partly sunny today with a high near 94 and lows around 72. Mostly sunny tomorrow with a high of 97 and lows around 73. For your Saturday, mostly sunny with a high near 94.

0: 79 and lows around 74. And for Sunday, mostly sunny with a high near 99 and lows around 75. That's your morning weather on Columbia Christian Talk Radio.
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1: In our modern world, a father is expected to be a 24/7 machine. We are reachable by email at midnight, and we are tracking projects during our kids' soccer games, and we've been conditioned to believe that our value is directly tied to our output. But many of us have completely forgotten the art of being. The result? We're physically present at the dinner table, but our minds are still at the office. We are home, but we aren't there. But what if there was a way to stop the clock? What if there was a sanctuary in time, a 24-hour period where the world stops asking for your production and starts asking for your presence? Today, we are exploring the ancient wisdom of the Sabbath through the lens of a modern father. We're talking about why rest is actually a high-level leadership move, how the simple act of putting down the phone and picking up the family rhythm can heal the bond between a father and his children. We'll dive into the why and the how of creating a day that is set apart, not just as a day off, but as a day of restoration. All that in just a moment, so don't go anywhere. 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
1: This episode is called the 24-Hour Reset. 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
4: Thank you. Excited to be here.
5: Thank you so much. It's such an honor.
1: Rabbi, let's start with you. First of all, one of the things I'd like to mention is we have you on this program, on this specific episode as a rabbi, because rabbis, their primary function is teacher. They're a teacher and they are an educator. And this is a big reason why I have you on the program. You understand Sabbath. In Jewish culture, it's called Shabbat. You understand this at a deeper level than most of us combined. And I know we're going to learn a lot from you on this. For the dad who feels like the world will fall apart if he unplugs for 24 hours, how do you define the gift of Sabbath?
5: I want to just begin by telling you something which I think is so fundamental about all of the laws of the Torah. The Torah gives us 613 commandments, 248 performative commandments, and 365 prohibitions. So there are things that we're obligated to do, and there are things that we're commanded not to do. The performative mitzvah of, you know, in fact, if you look in the Ten Commandments, you'll see that many of them are prohibitions and many of them are performative. The performative mitzvah of observing the Shabbat is prescribed two different ways, once in Exodus and once in Deuteronomy. Once it uses the term remember, and the other time in Deuteronomy 5, verse 12, it says safeguard the Shabbos. Once it's to remember the Shabbos, and once it's to safeguard it. And there's many secrets to it, there's many layers behind it, but the general idea is that when we remember and we observe, it safeguards us. The more we invest in our Shabbat experience, and that it's not just, you know, I'll tell you something really remarkable. We know in English, in most languages, every day of the week has a name. In Hebrew is, I believe, the only language that does not have a name for the days. Every day is a number. Day one, Yom Rishon, Yom Sheni, day two, day three, day four, day five, day six, and Shabbat. And the reason is because the central part of a Jewish life is Shabbat. Everything is counting up to Shabbat. You're counting day one. Sunday is counting day one towards Shabbat. Day two is Monday. We're counting towards Shabbat. We're constantly in the theme of Shabbat. Now, Before we get into the meanings and the interpretations and the explanations and the understandings of Shabbat, I think it's critical for us to know that the reason this is observed is because God commanded us to do so. So even if I didn't have any reason or any side benefit, because this is a command from God, this is why it's observed. Once we have established that, now we can get into all of the meanings and reasons.
1: That makes a lot of sense. Just for clarification for the audience, when I refer to traditionally what we understand as the Lord, I will be substituting the word Hashem. Cross-reference wise, it has the same meaning, but there's a deeper background behind why the word Hashem is used in place of the word Lord.
5: So that's very correct, Jonathan, because the verse before the one that I just mentioned previously of Zachor et Yom HaShabbat L'Kadsho, remember the Sabbath day to sanctify it, the verse right before it is verse number 7 in chapter 20 in Exodus. And that is, you shall not take the name of Hashem, your God, in vain. For Hashem will not absolve anyone who takes his name in vain. So saying the name as Ado and then having the Nai part would be a prohibition of the Ten Commandments. Number 3 of the Ten Commandments, which is why it is substituted with Hashem, which means the name. We refer to God as the name without actually expressing the name out in the open.
1: I think if I'm understanding this correctly too, there's a deeper meaning behind why this is done, why Hashem is said and mentioned with so much reverence. And I think there's a connection between that and why we're talking about Sabbath. Because if I'm understanding this correctly, the whole purpose is to point you back to Hashem, who created in the first place, when there's this profound reverence for who he is and who you are in relation to him, it starts to bring you into the whole purpose in the first place. Because when you understand who your creator is, how powerful he is, how holy he is in comparison to you, and that you were supposed to be made in his image, that you're supposed to take your eyes off of everything around you and primarily have your focus on him. And if you haven't done that for whatever reason through the other 6 days, but you have this, all these days point towards this one day that is different. To me, that just sounds like one of the perfect definitions of peace. Am I understanding this correctly?
5: 100% accurate. Because here's the thing. We're primed from when we're born to go and accomplish, to achieve, to go have a career and earn a livelihood and take care of our family and grow a family, you know, get married, have children. It's all very important. But then we get so busy with life that we forget to live it. One of my greatest teachers said the following statement. He says, if you don't know what you're ready to die for, you have not begun living. What are we ready to die for? Everyone, you ask a person, I was just with a group of parents, a whole parenting series, and I asked them, what are you ready to die for? And every single one of them said, for my children, for my spouse, for God. So then I turned back and I asked them, do you live for them? Do you come home early from work to spend time with your children, to have a baseball catch, to have a football catch, to go on a trip with them, to take them on a date? Do we do that? Or is just like, we're ready to die for them, but we're not ready to live for them. And Shabbat gives every person the opportunity to stop the busyness of the week, to stop the chaos of life and just be. Don't create. In fact, the prohibition of not working on Shabbat is a mistake in verbiage. You see, the word do not work on Shabbat loosely means I'm not allowed to do anything which is interpreted as work. But that's not really true. You know, we, thank God, are blessed to have many, many people join us for Shabbat. That's a lot of work. Serving 20, 30 people, dinner is a lot of work. But if the Torah prohibits us from doing work, what is it referring to? So you have to be very, very accurate. Shabbat, there is a prohibition of creative labor. What is creative labor? Creative labor is creating something that didn't exist previously. So, for example, cooking on Shabbat would be a prohibition. Turning on a fire on Shabbat would be a prohibition. Turning on or turning off electricity would be a prohibition. Means as long as it's preset before Sabbath, it's perfect. But on Shabbat itself, no creative labor whatsoever. So moving your furniture from one room to another, setting up the table, serving the food, it's a lot of work, but that's not prohibited because it's not creative labor. Everything must be ready before Shabbat. So today, Friday, my wife, myself, my children, we're all helping set the Shabbos table. We're all helping with cooking, with preparing everything that's necessary. As soon as the clock ticks, the moment of candle lighting on Friday afternoon, Friday evening, that's it. Everything is done. Our sages tell us this is a weekly reminder of life itself, because we work, and then suddenly we pass on from this world. And that's like the Shabbat. Whatever we performed while we're living is like the weekdays. Shabbat is when you can't do any more charity when you pass on from this world. You can't do acts of kindness. You can't ask forgiveness. You can't go visit sick people because we're gone. We're no longer. That's exactly what Shabbat represents, as a reminder every single week that we are to get everything done, because Shabbos is just to be. It's to invest in our family. It's to invest in our spouse, our children, our community, and of course, ourselves and the Almighty. It's a time to just take, I don't have anything on my agenda for Shabbos. Nothing. My agenda is to have nothing. My agenda is just to be. Enjoy the food, enjoy the friends, enjoy the laughs, enjoy the conversations. I'm not in a rush to go anywhere, nowhere. That's what Shabbat's about.
1: Just for context for the audience here, you'll hear the word Torah mentioned. Torah for most Christians would be defined as the first five books. Well, it's even in Jewish culture, it's the first five books of the Bible. So it's Genesis through Deuteronomy is Torah. So when you hear that term, that's what we're referring to. Right. According to Torah, you hear in the creation account, evening, for example, in the English translation, evening and morning are a day. It's the first day. You'll hear it again. Evening and morning were the second day. So for our family, we observe Shabbat. And for our family, Shabbat begins when the sun goes down and Shabbat ends when the sun goes down. That might be a very different concept to most of the world that observes a day as being a 24-hour period that runs by a completely different clock system. But when you observe Shabbat, you're going right back to the original definition of what Hashem considered a day.
5: That's correct. The day begins with the evening. And tonight, for example, candlelighting in Houston, Texas will be at 5:40. Candlelighting is traditionally performed 18 minutes prior to sunset. The reason is just to have an extension to the Shabbat. We add to the Shabbat. So it begins at sunset, but we add 18 minutes to that so that we show our love, our devotion to the Shabbat. We take out the Shabbat when stars are out on Saturday night. And the truth is that the gift of not having emails to respond to, not having text messages to look at, there's no news. The world is off

0: and we're just on. And that's the greatest gift in the world is these 24, 25 hours that we're just being, just enjoy, bask in your connection with God, with your family. It's the greatest gift in the world.
1: Many men struggle because their entire identity is tied to their doing, their title, and their salary, and their output. How does the Sabbath help a man decouple his worth from his work and rediscover who he is when he has nothing to produce?
0: So, Isaac, that's an excellent, excellent question. I think that part of the challenge of our culture is that we relate everything to what we produce versus what we are. I'll give you an example. So who do people honor more? Someone who's a billionaire or someone who's able to overcome anger? I think someone who's able to overcome their anger is far greater of a person, right? If these are the two qualities that are showing, because someone who works on their internal being far exceeds someone who all they have is their external being. On Shabbos, what we do is we reprioritize. During the week, we get carried away. It says, "Sheshet yamim ta'aseh melacha, uv'yom ha'shvi'i shabbat la'Hashem Elokecha." In the beginning of Genesis, when it talks about the day of rest, the day of Shabbat, what the Torah tells us, what God tells us, is that 6 days work, nonstop, toil. But don't forget to realign yourself. And the problem is that I find that the biggest challenge people have with the observance of Shabbat is they're not willing to let go. We need to let go and let God. This is the gift of Shabbat. Let go. Realize that everything, even your success, is because God prescribed it for you. God gave you that success. God, you know, where... talking in these week's Torah portions, every week we read a different portion of the Torah in our synagogues. In this week's Torah portion, we talk about the manna. The manna was an amazing miracle. The Jewish people are in the desert. How are they going to sustain themselves? How are they going to nourish their bodies? God has manna descending from heaven. Every morning, they had manna waiting at their doorstep. Wow, it's incredible. Do you know that your livelihood really is manna? But God gives you the ability to feel good about yourself as if you've earned it. How many times have I spoken to people, business leaders, who I ask them, so what's the key to your success? And they turn to me, they're like, I don't even know. I can't even point my finger to anything because God has driven everything. I thought that I was so smart, and then God just shows me I have no hand in this. Where does my next client come from? No idea.
2: My mind is blown right now.
3: Same.
2: My mind is blown. I have never thought your income, your livelihood, your job, your what you would consider your source of success as manna. That's powerful.
0: The gift, God is so giving and so loving that he gives us the feeling that like we accomplished it, like we did it. And if we're really, really honest and we look into it, like, why did they hire me over somebody else? Why did they give me the raise instead of the other person? It's all the hand of God. There's no tangible reason that anybody can ever point to and say, yeah, this is why I'm successful, because of this or that. No, it's because fate, luck, no, it's the hand of God. God prescribed that you should have or not have this success in your business. And the moment the person stops and realizes, ah, it's all a gift from God anyway. Everything I have is a gift from God. The only way to get to that is when we take a break and we stop being busy.
2: Sabbath is described as a sanctuary in time. For a father who doesn't feel particularly religious, how does he begin to build the spiritual walls of this sanctuary to protect his family from the noise of the outside world?
0: I was once sitting with a rabbi, a very, very holy, prominent sage, and a woman walks in. She's from Tel Aviv, and she says, Rabbi, I just opened up a new clothing store in Tel Aviv. I want you to give me a blessing that this business succeeds. So the rabbi asks her very gently, very kindly, he says, is the business open on Shabbat? And she looks, she says, of course. Of course my business is open on Shabbat. When else am I going to sell clothes? See, he says, what can I do? He says, I can't give you a blessing for you to succeed, because the Torah itself teaches us that the source of all blessing is the observance of Shabbat. We think that if we add another spout to the, you know, you think of those big water bottles, you know, the ones that you have by sports games. I know my son would go to Little League. They would have the, like, one spout. Imagine if you had two spouts or three spouts in those big water containers. Imagine if you added seven of them. Would you have more water, or you just empty out the water faster? The idea that we work another day doesn't mean that we have more blessing. We're just depleting it faster. And it's not going to re-energize us. It's not going to give us the health we need spiritually and physically when we take that break. So it's counterintuitive. People think, I'll work more, I'll earn more. That's not true.
2: Looking into the Tanakh, Malachi speaks of turning the hearts of fathers to their children. What is it about the specific structure of a Sabbath meal? Like, to everyone else, that might look like just a ritual. But the candles, the songs, the lack of phones, what is it about that that facilitates a heart turn that the standard Tuesday night dinner just can't do?
0: So I think that the Tuesday night dinner is very important and very powerful. And I don't think that in the conversation of talking about Shabbat, we should neglect the weekday dinners. Those are also important. But a Shabbat dinner that has no phones and that has nothing else but human interaction, looking at our children in their eyes, talking to them, asking them about their week, talking about their hopes, their dreams, their goals, talking about politics, talking about world events, talking about just a vision of how the world should operate, talking about Torah ideas. I mean, what it does more than anything is it builds a relationship between the parents and the children. Mm-hmm. The most important thing that any father or mother can do is build a solid relationship with their child. And Shabbos is the greatest platform for that. It gives an opportunity for us to focus on each and every one of our children. And yet to laugh and to sing and to dance and to do whatever it takes. Things, you know, people make a big deal of Thanksgiving dinner. Oh, it's very important. And the children come in from college and they come in from here and from there. Everyone comes together, and who's going to be there? The aunt and the uncle and the grandparents, everyone's going to be there. Well, that's every Shabbat. We have that 52 times a year, 52 Thanksgivings every single Shabbat. And it's not just one meal. It's three meals over Shabbat where we're focused on spending quality time with our family, with our friends, with our neighbors, and with ourselves. And the amazing thing, all of this candlelit dinner, that people going on a romantic date will have a candlelit dinner. Well, that's the Shabbat dinner. Hmm. The halacha teaches us, which the halacha goes back thousands of years, the Shabbat candles bring romance to a family. They bring love between a husband and wife. They make the environment in the home pleasant. And that's the key of Shabbat, is having a serenity, having a calmness. It's like there's chaos leading up to Shabbat. And then as soon as the candles are lit, there's just this aura of godliness, of serenity that just overtakes the home.
2: Speaking of candles, my brain is smoking right now. Well, because, no, I mean, what you just said, Rabbi, it's incredible. So we celebrate anniversaries once a year.
0: That's right.
2: And apparently Hashem intended them, in a sense, to be celebrated every single week. Hashem right really on. Knew what he was doing. Rina, I know you love the idea of better done than perfect. For the dad who's intimidated by the rules or feels he isn't holy enough to do this, how do you encourage him to start a Sabbath practice, even if the house is messy and the kids are loud?
3: It's honestly such a great question. And when I started keeping Shabbos, I was in the throes of working for Nanny 911. And it was a reality TV show where you were always on, always available. And luckily, I had worked on the show for a couple seasons before I started turning my phone off, because when I became unavailable, people didn't know what to do with that. But what I realized was, wow, the world is not going to come out of orbit, and people can, you know, take care of their own problems, and I can be disconnected for 24 hours and still get all of the deadlines met and spend time with myself. And that's how I started. I started by just simply turning off my phone and not being available all the time to everyone for 24 hours. And then from there, I added other things like going to people's Shabbos's table or having my dishes done or having a meal ready. You know, you can take little steps of making Shabbos an elevated day. Buy things that you don't eat the rest of the week. Make special foods. I mean, I have incorporated that now for the last 18 years. And that's what my kids look forward to, is like the special things I only buy on Shabbos, or the meals I only make on Shabbos, or the special drinks that I bring home. And what the rabbi was talking about, you know, when those candles are lit, an immediate calm comes to the house, because everything that you're so busy doing, you're rushing home from work, you're heating up the bread, you're setting the table. You know, each kid kind of in my home like participates in different ways. Like I have one kid that sets up the candles for me, and I have another kid that wraps the bread and puts it in the oven for me. I have another kid that sets the table. I have four children, so I have a lot of help, but they all play their roles. And since I've been doing it since they're little, they know the drill. And I think on some level, they look forward to it.
2: What are some of your hacks for your family to transition from 24/7 notifications to 24 hours of silence without it feeling like a punishment for the kids or for the dad, for the matter?
3: They're going to do it if you do it. And I'm just as addicted to my phone as they are. So when they see me turn it off, when I give them kind of the 10-minute warning that I'm about to light the candles, you know, that we're all getting ready to sit down together, they really model their parents. They see us busy. They see us on our phones. They see us wrapped up in politics during the week. And when you put that away, they also will.
2: You host the Better Call Daddy podcast, and you're on pretty much every single podcast app, or most of the, I know for sure, the major podcast apps and some of the smaller ones that are out there. So I wanted to make sure the audience knows, if they want to follow your podcast, if you go to thefatherhoodchallenge.com, that's thefatherhoodchallenge.com. If you go to this episode and you are looking for the episode title, the 24-hour reset, the 24-hour reset, look for that episode title, go right below the episode description, and I'm going to have the link to the Better Call Daddy podcast posted right there for your convenience. Rabbi Wolbe, I know you also have a podcast. Tell us a little bit about that really quick.
0: So I actually have 7 different podcasts that I try to keep myself busy with. I have the Parsha Review podcast, the Everyday Judaism podcast, the Prayer podcast, the Thinking Talmudist podcast, the Jewish Inspiration podcast, the Unboxing Judaism podcast, and one that I do with Rena, which is the Hey Rabbi podcast. And then if someone is just like, I'm not signing up to 7 different podcasts, I have one more for you. And that's the Rabbi Arya Wolbe podcast collection. And that has everything all in one. So, you know, I love learning. I love teaching. And I love sharing, you know, everything that I learned with everyone. So I look forward to learning with people, and I look forward to hearing their comments and questions.
2: All right. And I'll have the link also posted right below the episode description for that as well. Thank you both so much.
0: Thank you very, very much. Have a wonderful Shabbos. Shabbat Shalom.
2: Shabbat Shalom.
3: Shabbat Shalom.
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6: In his book entitled The Contemporary Christian, John Stott writes about the remarkable healing power of forgiveness. Then he had some candid words of Margarita Lasky, who was a well-known secular humanist, not long before she died in 1988. In a moment of surprising candor, while in a television interview, Margarita Lasky admitted, "What I envy most about you Christians is your forgiveness. I have no one to forgive me." Welcome to Scripture Pursuit. I'm your host, Glenn Russell. Today we're continuing our study of the book of Galatians, and we're going to pursue this topic of faith and forgiveness and faithful living a little bit more in a program entitled The Gospel and the Church. We're so glad you could join us for our discussion. Now let's meet our guest. We're glad to welcome back again Dr. Tom Shepherd, professor of New Testament at Andrews University Theological Seminary. Tom, welcome back. Last time you were a professor of New Testament, I take it you still are.
7: I still am.
6: You still are. And Tom, what is it? I know that you have a particular interest in the Gospels. What is it about the study of Scripture that just invigorates you? Why is it worth spending your lifetime exploring?
7: I'll tell you what. It's so amazing. It's always new. I'll read these books. I specialize in the Gospel of Mark. I specialize in 1st and 2nd Peter. And you go through these books. I've been especially focusing on Peter lately. And it's just amazing reading this and the theology that's there and the amazing way it's all put together and the wonderful blessing it has been in my life. I mean, the Scriptures have shaped my life and they have been such an incredible, uplifting, protecting experience for my life and my family.
6: I want to point that out because a lot of folks, Tom, excuse me if I say this, but a lot of folks are kind of skeptical about scholarship and skeptical about being academic because, you know, you can lose your faith. But you're saying that actually digging into it with the right spirit has brought you more insights and has been a blessing to you.
7: Oh, yes. The greatest gift, I tell the PhD students at the seminary, the greatest gift that the PhD gave me was a new way of looking at things, a new way of approaching Scripture, of thinking of problems, and that has been a continuous for the last 20 years since that time.
6: But
7: wonderful thing.
6: It's not a way of skepticism or antagonism.
7: No.
6: It's a way of faith still, isn't it?
7: Yes, oh yes. When I was studying at the seminary, I had to face the critical scholarship issues for myself. And what I started to see was some of these critical methodologies, they just tear the Bible apart. And it's like taking a beautiful plant and pulling it all to pieces and laying it there, but it's not a plant anymore. So I really approach the Scriptures with methods that want to listen to the Word of God.
6: Yes.
7: And that affirm its value, its power, and its message.
6: We're going to do that tonight.
7: Yep.
6: And could you, Tom, lead us in prayer that we will listen to the Spirit guiding us as
7: Let's
6: we
7: pray
6: and discuss?
7: Father in heaven, we thank you so much for the privilege of opening your Word. And as we open it today, we just pray that the light that is found in these passages will just fill our hearts, not simply our minds, but that will challenge our hearts and change our lives, that we will be a blessing to others around us. In Jesus' name, amen.
6: Amen. Amen. Let's go to the book of Galatians. Tom, just a quick reminder, we're looking at one of the earliest Christian documents.
7: Yes.
6: Written to a community of believers where Paul had established the church.
7: But a new community of believers, yeah.
6: Now there's other
7: people
6: entities that are trying to pull them away from the gospel.
7: Right. And Paul writes this little letter. It has two main sections, you could say. The section of all the theology about righteousness by faith, the relationship between faith and law, Abraham, the promises, all these things. Kind of deep theology that has an parallel over in the book of Romans where he expands the expression of the theology. But just as in Romans, you come to the end of the book. Here it starts in chapter 5, verse 13 and onwards. You have a section that talks about the very practical application, the practical significance of this in everyday life.
6: And I think there's a bit of a lesson, if you don't mind me just coming from my perspective here. But I teach in an area they call practical theology. I'm always amused by that, as if some theology is impractical. But really, Scripture brings together the two. It's never just soaring beautiful concepts. It's also some practical way to live. And it keeps going back and forth. Right. And I think we need to do that.
7: It's never just either just commands. Do this, do this, do this, do this. It gives you the basis, the understanding behind it. And that understanding, that theology, builds so that you understand how and why you are to obey these commands.
6: Good. Let's jump into it. Galatians chapter 6, verse 1. Brethren, if a man is overtaken in any trespass, you who are spiritual should restore him in a spirit of gentleness. Look to yourself, lest you too be tempted. Bear one another's burdens, and so fulfill the law of Christ. For if anyone thinks he is something when he is nothing, he deceives himself. But let each one test his own work. And then his reason to boast will be in himself alone and not in his neighbor, for each man will have to bear his own load.
7: Verse 6.
6: That's quite a statement there. Just one observation before we go further.
7: Uh-huh.
6: This is not just me and Jesus. This is not just the individual and God.
7: Right.
6: This is ethics and living for a community.
7: Yes, we delve into this, we'll see its very strong community sense and the way it ties into the teachings of Jesus.
6: Okay, let's go ahead with verse 6.
7: So we're in verse 6 now. Let him who is taught the word share all good things with him who teaches. Do not be deceived. God is not mocked. For whatever a man sows, that he will also reap. For he who sows to his own flesh will from the flesh reap corruption. But he who sows to the Spirit will from the Spirit reap eternal life. And let us not grow weary in well-doing, for in due season we shall reap if we do not lose heart. So then, as we have opportunity, let us do good to all men, and especially to those who are of the household of faith.
6: Wow, there's a lot here, Tom.
7: Yes.
6: Let's go back to Galatians 6, verses 1 and 2. What would you want us to take out of those first couple of verses?
7: We all make mistakes. And
6: even in the church?
7: Oh, yes. It's nice that he starts off and he says, brothers. Today we would say brothers and sisters. Mm-hmm. And he's talking to a community of faith. And what he's going to talk about is problems. Mm-hmm. Some people think, oh, there shouldn't be problems in the church. But actually, I think of the church kind of like a rock tumbler. When I used to teach some undergrad classes, I would ask students sometimes, is there anybody here that has semi-precious gems that you collect? You ask somebody, always raises their hand. I said, well, how do you polish them? Well, you have this tumbler, and it's filled with all kinds of sand and gunk, it says. Then what do? You put it in there, you put it in the rocks, and they're not polished, and then you turn the thing on, and you let it run for 2 weeks. And I said, then what happens? You pull it out, and they're all smooth and shiny. And the reason they're smooth and shiny is because all the rough edges have been worn off by all that grit and everything rubbing against them. The church is the place where God put you and me and everybody together so that our rough edges are worn off. If I just want to be by myself, just me and Jesus, I don't get the rough edges worn off. I need to have that experience with other people.
6: You know, and that just to extend that, I think just in our human lives we can see how that's true, because I'm sure this wasn't the case for you, but when I was single, I used to think I was a pretty unselfish and kind person. Getting married
7: then you got
6: reminded
7: married.
6: me that I'm much more selfish than I thought, and having children really reinforced that.
7: Sure.
6: And I think the more we recognize our responsibilities to others, the more we realize, you know, I've got some issues in my life. I've got some tendencies. So it starts out with this community term, brethren. So but now this expression, if anyone is overtaken in trespass, who is this talking about? A blatant person who just is flamboyantly outside the faith? Is some pagan out there? No.
7: This is the Christian. Yeah, when he talks about being overtaken, the word kind of gives the idea of him being surprised. And the if here suggests that... it can be translated even if this happens, but it suggests that it's likely to occur. So somebody is overtaken by a trespass. Then he says, what are you supposed to do?
6: Yeah.
7: The common thing that we tend to do is to go talk to somebody else about it.
6: And we're supposed to gossip about it.
7: Gossip about it. Yeah. We tell everybody.
6: And judge them.
7: Yes, yeah. We tell everybody, oh, how could they do that? And then somebody else hears that. But it says, if a man is overtaken in any trespass, you who are spiritual should restore him in a spirit of gentleness.
6: There's some key words there, aren't there?
7: Yes.
6: You who are spiritual.
7: Yes.
6: In other words, our attitude and our own experience.
7: The same thing we were talking about last time, where you're walking in the Spirit.
6: Yes.
7: Those are the people who are spiritual.
6: Mm-hmm.
7: So I need the Holy Spirit in order for me to help anybody else. I need the Holy Spirit to help me, but to help anybody else, I especially need God's Spirit. See, sometimes people think that, oh, I know what that is, so I'm going to tell him where he's wrong.
6: And you know, because you've had pastoral experience, it's so difficult to work with someone who's prickly and there's a situation that's tense. And you realize very quickly, you know, my wisdom isn't going to be enough for this. I need the Spirit to guide me. When to speak, when to be quiet, what to say, what not to say. Got to be Spirit-led.
7: Now, he uses the term here to restore him. And the word restore comes from a Greek word that was used to refer to mending fish nets.
6: Mm.
7: It was also used for a physician setting a bone. So you would restore it, you would put it back where it belonged, or you would fix that which was torn, you see. Make it useful again, make it whole again, make it healthy again. So you're going to restore them with a spirit of gentleness.
6: Okay. That's critical, isn't it? Now, is this brand new with Paul? Do we find this anywhere else?
7: Oh, yes. If we turn over to the book of Matthew, we find in the teachings of Jesus, in the book of Matthew, there are five great sermons of Jesus. The Sermon on the Mount in Matthew 5-7, the missionary discourse in Matthew 10, the group of parables in chapter 13, the discourse of Jesus about the church and relationships in the church in chapter 18, and then the apocalyptic discourse in chapters 24 and 25. So this is one of those five, the fourth of the five about the church. And here in verses 15-17, he talks about
6: Matthew 18,
7: verses 15-17, he talks about what should you do when somebody has got trouble. So in verse 15, he says, if your brother sins against you. It's the same thing in Galatians 6.
6: And again, I want to point out, this is not just dealing with situations out there. This is within the body of Christ.
7: Oh, yes. Okay. If your brother sins against you, go and tell the pastor and all the other members of the church.
6: You're reading a little
7: extra
6: there.
7: Yeah, that's not what he says. Yeah. He says, go and tell him his fault between you and him alone. Sin is shameful. It's embarrassing. And Jesus wants to limit the trouble, and he says, go and talk to him alone.
6: Okay.
7: If he listens to you, you have gained your brother.
6: Beautiful.
7: But if he does not listen, take one or two others along with you, that every word may be confirmed by the evidence of two or three witnesses. If he refuses to listen to them, tell it to the church. And if he refuses to listen even to the church, notice this is a body of people who are concerned for this man, not ready to throw him out, but ready to help him. But if he refuses to listen even to the church, let him be to you as a Gentile and a tax collector. That's an outsider. Truly I say to you, whatever you bind on earth shall be bound in heaven, and whatever you loose on earth shall be loosed in heaven. Again I say to you, if two of you agree on earth about anything they ask, it will be done for them by my Father in heaven. For where two or three are gathered in my name, there am I in the midst of them. That's not about a worship service.
6: Mm.
7: That's about a restoration service.
6: Okay.
7: That's about praying for somebody that you want to help come back.
6: And obviously this wasn't easy medicine, because Peter says, okay, how often do I have to do this?
7: Yes.
6: Because he recognizes this is a high standard.
7: Mm.
6: It's beyond what the religious leaders were expecting in those days.
7: I had not personal experience, but an experience of somebody else far away, not near here. But it was somebody who was having an affair, and other people knew about it and were talking about it, but nobody went to that person themselves.
6: Mm.
7: My brother went to see this individual and confronted them. It was not a pleasant meeting.
6: Mm.
7: The person was not repentant and was not pleased with it. Well, that was a difficult situation. Eventually, this person moved away from the community. And I think the church was maybe doing some kind of, cleaning their books or something. And they made contact with this individual who had moved away. And they said, no one came to see me but Alan Shepard, my older brother. No one came to see me but Alan Shepard. Interesting that the individual would say, no one came to see me. I mean, it was not a happy meeting. And yet, by really going to him and talking to him about this,
6: yes,
7: it was an expression of concern about his experience.
6: And it makes, this is not just psychology.
7: No.
6: But it makes a lot of psychological sense. If I'm in the wrong and you come to me individually, I'm much more likely to be less defensive and more willing to admit it. But if you come with a whole group of people or you pull me out in public, I'm going to...
7: Or worse, I hear it from somebody else, what you've been saying about me.
6: The natural instinct is to get defensive and in denial.
7: Right.
6: This opens the door for repentance. And it's quite a beautiful thing. And the spirit is critical, isn't it?
7: Yes.
6: The spirit of gentleness.
7: The thing I've learned about this through the School of Hard Knocks is I don't usually need to say much to people. And sometimes when they're having a situation or something, I don't even need to talk about their situation. I can just talk about my own experience, my own maybe failings or something that happened in my life. And I don't need to say, figure out how that applies to you. I don't need to do that. They know how that applies to them. And if I leave it like that a little bit, I've shown, I pray for them, I pray with them. It has a way of breaking down some of those barriers.
6: And this part where it says, look to yourself lest you too be tempted.
7: Oh, yes.
6: There's a reminder there. Don't think that you could never fall either.
7: Correct.
6: They're but the grace of God.
7: Exactly.
6: For you and I.
7: It's interesting. He calls them spiritual, and yet they're still possibly be tempted. So the recognition of I am weak, but he is strong. That the Holy Spirit is the only one that can empower me to not go through. I am just as likely to make a mistake as that individual who made a mistake.
6: What a reminder.
7: If I'll realize that, I won't be too harsh.
6: Okay. Verse 2 and verse 5 say something about some burdens and loads and so forth. Can we unpack that section a little bit?
7: Yeah, so we start off with this, bear one another's burdens and so fulfill the law of Christ.
6: Now, Tom, the way I understand that is that if I've got a large bank mortgage, you should be bearing some of that burden, too.
7: That's good, Glenn. I think maybe we should compare which one of us has a bigger mortgage. And then
6: you're saying something about verse 5, each one left to bear his own load.
7: Each one has to bear his own load. There is that. So it's funny because in verse 2, he says, bear one another's burdens and so fulfill the law of Christ. But in verse 5, he says, for each man will have to bear his own load. And it's like, what? It sounds like his ideas are in conflict with one another until you realize that, first of all, he's using two different words.
6: Okay.
7: All right. The word in verse 2 is a heavy burden that you would bear and carry. The word in verse 5, a different Greek word, has to do with a backpack that a soldier would wear, or even when a woman would bear a child, and she was pregnant and had this baby she was bearing. Well, she can't just get rid of that load.
6: And she might not call that a burden in the same way.
7: She might not call that a burden in the same
6: way. So let's go back to verse 2.
7: All right.
6: There's some community responsibility. Now, I was only kidding when I said something about the bank account, but we have a very individualistic approach to religion in the West.
7: We do.
6: This is calling us back to much more concern about what's going on in the daily lives of our fellow believers.
7: Yeah, it's interesting. People will talk about small towns and the community sense of small towns. And then they'll always say, there's a downside of small towns, too, that everybody knows everybody, and everybody knows everybody's problems. That's not all bad if people are ready to bear one another's burdens and to help one another. In a small community, in a small church setting, people become, they know one another. They're not just, I go in. There's some people want to come to church, I go in and I get out. I get my Jesus and then I go out.
6: With as little contact horizontally as possible.
7: I don't want that contact with people. They're missing out.
6: Yeah.
7: We're put into the community of faith in order, it says here, to bear one another's burdens and so fulfill the law of Christ.
6: Let's be practical here. He's getting right down to application. I've lost two parents, both of my parents have died while I've been living in this community. And I must say, we can make a lot of criticisms perhaps about our home community and so forth, but this community has helped us bear that burden. Mm. You know, within hours, within minutes, there's a pastor at the bedside of my father in the hospital or my mother. There's someone coming by the house. There's people bringing food. There's people care. You know, I can't even think of all the practical ways that people assisted in bearing that burden of sorrow. Yeah. This is a very practical thing.
7: My wife and I had a similar kind of experience. We were at Union College, and we went through a horrendous time. Within 2 months, we had a job change experience. We had major surgery, another major surgery for another family member. My father died. My wife's grandmother died. All

0: 14, the whole law is fulfilled in one word, you shall love your neighbor as yourself, which is a quotation from back in Leviticus 19. But what he may be also referring to here is some words over in Matthew chapter 5, where Jesus, in the Sermon on the Mount, talks about bearing burdens.
1: Mm-hmm.
0: So in Matthew 5, verses 38 to 42, Matthew 5, verses 38 to 42, he says, "You have heard that it was said, an eye for an eye and a tooth for a tooth," as a sense of real justice. "But I say to you, do not resist one who is evil. But if anyone strikes you on the right cheek, turn to him the other also. And if anyone would sue you and take your coat, let him have your cloak as well. And if anyone forces you to go 1 mile, go with him too," the bearing the burden, you see. "Give to him who begs from you, and do not refuse him who would borrow from you." There's the law of Christ. It's the law of service to other people, to be a blessing to them.
1: Maybe we should drop down because our time is fleeing away. Let's go a little bit further. What would you want us to notice next in this section of very practical?
0: Well, I'll make
1: this
0: a
1: is down to earth.
0: I'll make one little short comment about verse 6. "Let him who has taught the word share all good things with him who teaches." It's probably about paying teachers.
1: Tom, you're a professor. I don't know if that's fair.
0: Maybe it's not fair. We'll pass on to the next part. He comes to a section where he says he doesn't want people to be deceived. It's interesting that he starts that way. Do not be deceived. In other words, you might be tempted to think opposite than what I'm just about to say. He says, God is not mocked. God is not mocked. Now, the word mocked here has the idea of taking and turning up your nose. You're mocking that other person. And you just really, you know, don't care about them, and you're just throwing it back in their face. He says, God is not mocked. For whatever a man sows, that he will also reap.
1: You know, we see this perhaps more quickly on the negative side.
0: Yes.
1: We can go back and think about some experiences in October, November in the United States where we had football coaches who had secretly sown terrible, terrible sins of abuse and molestation. And eventually, they reaped a terrible, terrible consequence, let alone the poor victims who will reap. So we often think of this in a negative way.
0: Yes.
1: But it seems that he's also suggesting there's a positive side to it, Tom.
0: Absolutely. Absolutely. And that's the beautiful thing when he talks about walking in the Spirit. As you and I place our lives within the Spirit's realm, as we walk, a character starts to develop in our life. You know, in a way you can say character is the sum product of all of our experiences of the past, all placed together. And so if I form a habit of eating the right kinds of foods or going walking, or of smiling and treating people kindly, it has an effect on my life. It changes the way I think. It changes, even changes the way I look. They say by the time you're 50, you've earned your face.
1: And I'm not sure that's encouraging, Tom.
0: Well, but, you know, it's the smile lines or the frown lines.
1: You're a health educator as well as a theologian, and I think you're saying that there are in our lives there are health. There's a laws of health.
0: Yes,
1: that you sow habits and you're going to reap some consequences.
0: You will reap the consequences,
1: positive or negative.
0: Positive or negative, he says. For if you sow to his own flesh, he will from the flesh reap corruption. But if he sows to the Spirit, this is the Holy Spirit, he will from the Spirit reap eternal life. He's talking about the difference between the two realms, the realm down here, if you live the way the world does, or if you accept the Spirit's work in your life, that one way is going to lead to death, the other is going to lead to life. Now, it's interesting that in the passage we studied last time, he talked about, remember, the fruits of the Spirit, the work of the flesh. He said, those who live by the works of the flesh, they cannot inherit the kingdom of God. But those who live by the Spirit, you know, then they are living.
1: They're sowing for eternal.
0: For eternity.
1: For eternity.
0: And this is the same thing he has right here. So he says there's two ways of life and only two ways of life. You're going to live for Christ, you're going to live for God, or you're going to live for the world and yourself.
1: And Jesus talks about where your treasure is, there your heart will be also. So you put your treasure in eternal things. You seek after those things.
0: Yeah.
1: Now, verse 9, he gets even more proactive. And what does it say there, Tom? Let us not grow weary in well-doing.
0: For in due season we shall reap. Now, he had just talked about reaping.
1: Yes.
0: So you're exactly right when he says there's a positive side to this. If we do things

0: in our life to treat other people fairly, to treat mm-hmm. them kindly, to help them when they're in need. I've seen this. You treat somebody well, and what happens? They become your friend. Mm. They're supportive. You start to have healthy relationships. You start to be able to put aside things that are wasting people's time, and you'll be able to focus on good things that build them up. Mm. I mean, it's wonderful.
1: It really comes a little bit back to verse 1 that was talking about, you know, if there's a trespass, if there's an issue, don't invest in that issue. Invest in the positive side.
0: Restoring.
1: In restoring, yes. This idea of don't grow weary, there's a suggestion here that sometimes it's tiring, Tom, to be kind and to be forgiving and to be patient. Now, you may not have sensed that, but I sense that sometimes. People take a lot of work. Not you or I, but some people.
0: Some people do. Though I've been involved in an interesting ministry for 14 years of visiting young people in the dormitories. Mm-hmm. I take them my wife's chocolate chip cookies. Mm-hmm. I call them my wife's world-famous chocolate chip cookies. And the interesting thing is people say, well, that's wonderful. You go and pray with the young people there in the dorm, that you do this. Actually, I'm the person that benefits most. Mm. It's not them. They'll see me once a semester or something like that. Yeah. Yeah. But it benefits me.
1: What would you want us to keep in mind?
0: Some people think when the person gets holy that they get mean. Mm. But actually, when a person gets holy, they become loving.
1: Yeah. Well, you've said it very clearly, Tom. Thank you so much. Our guest today, Dr. Tom Shepherd from Andrews University. There's a little sidewalk in a little church in Kansas. In the cement is the imprint of two babies' feet pointing towards the church. When the sidewalk was being laid, a mother gently took her little boy and set him in the wet cement, and he continues through his footsteps to lead others to church every week. Sometimes a child can lead us. So today, are your feet, is your life pointing towards being with God's people? I hope so. Next time in Scripture Pursuit, we'll continue. In fact, we'll conclude the discussions of this powerful book of Galatians. So join us again next time. But until then, today and every day, let's continue to pursue the God of the Scriptures.
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4: Make a joyful noise unto the Lord, all ye lands. Serve the Lord with gladness. Come before his presence with singing. Know ye that the Lord, he is God. It is he that hath made us, and not we ourselves. We are his people, and the sheep of his pasture. Enter into his gates with thanksgiving, and into his courts with praise. Be thankful unto him, and bless his name. For the Lord is good, his mercy is everlasting, and his truth endureth to all generations.
5: And behold, there came a leper and worshipped him, saying, Lord, if thou wilt, thou canst make me clean. And Jesus put forth his hand and touched him, saying, I will, be cleansed. And Jesus saith unto him, See thou tell no man, but go thy way, show thyself to the priest, and offer the gift that Moses commanded for a testimony unto them.
6: In the Lord will I praise his word. In God have I put my trust.
7: We would like to invite you to join Christian recording artist Louise Laporte live in concert as part of his 2026 summer tour. 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That's Louise Laporte live in concert July 11th at 11 a.m. at 612 Boykin Road in Camden.
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2: He knows your name. 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
3: That's Pastor Mark Finley. And this is Hope Lives 365. At Hope Lives 365, we believe God answers prayer. Keep in mind this telephone number throughout today's broadcast. 888-244-HOPE. That's 888-244-HOPE. Here's Pastor Mark.
2: ...2,300 years. Now, the amazing thing about this prophecy of the 2,300 years is that it tells you certain events that would take place along the timeline of this prophecy. This prophecy is an amazing prophecy. It's one of the most incredible prophecies in all of the Bible. Tonight, I am going to show you some things that are absolutely amazing. The first part of this prophecy applies to the Jewish nation. This prophecy given to Daniel applies the first initial part to God's people. But the prophecy tells you the exact date for certain events in the life of Jesus Christ, the Messiah. It tells you the exact date that Jesus Christ would be baptized, hundreds of years in advance. It tells you the exact date that Jesus Christ would be crucified, hundreds of years in advance. This prophecy tonight tells you the exact date that the Jewish priests would reject the Messiah in a covenant lawsuit against Jesus, the exact date that Stephen would be stoned, the exact date the gospel would go to the Gentiles. And this prophecy tells you tonight the exact date that a time period, known as the time of the end, would begin, the exact date that Jesus would enter into his final work of judgment, the exact period of time that God would be calling all humanity back to give their hearts to him. This is an amazing prophecy. Now let's look at the prophecy tonight. Let's study every piece of the prophecy carefully. The larger part of the prophecy is 2,300 days or 2,300 what, everybody? Years. Now the first part of that prophecy, God says, Daniel 9 verse 24, 70 weeks are determined for your people and for the holy city. So 70 weeks of these 2,300 days are determined for God's people or for his holy city. What's Daniel's holy city? Daniel's city is what? Jerusalem. The angel Gabriel says to Daniel, 70 weeks are determined on your city, that is Jerusalem. 70 weeks are determined, or the first part of the prophecy, on your people, the Jews. So the first part of this prophecy, the 70 weeks, relate especially to Jerusalem. They relate especially to Daniel's people, the Jews. So if you look at the prophecy, Daniel 9, verse 24. Let's read it together. 70 weeks are determined. Now, the word determined means what? Cut off for your people and for your holy city. So, 70 weeks are cut off from the larger period of the 2,300 days. They apply to the Jewish nation according to the Bible. Now, let's discover how long these 70 weeks are. How many days are in a week? How many days in a week? Boy, this is a good class. Didn't I tell you prophecy was easy? How many days in a week, everybody? 70. Okay, get ready. You're going to help me do some math. 70 days in a week. So if 70 days are in a week, we need to find out how many days are in 70 weeks. We're going to multiply 7 times 70. You need to help me here. 7 times 0 or what? 0. That was good. 7 times 7 or what? 49. So how many days in 70 weeks? 490 prophetic what? Days. But in the Bible, one prophetic day equals a what? Year. So we have 490 years that relate to Daniel's people. And who are Daniel's people? The Jews. 490 years that relate to who? Jerusalem. So you have a longer prophecy, that is the 2,300 years or 2,300 prophetic days, 2,300 literal years. The first part of that prophecy, the 490 prophetic days, or the 490 literal years, relate to the Jews. If we put it on a graph, we look at it like this. There is the longer prophecy that takes us down to the cleansing of the sanctuary, the time of the end, the period of the judgment. There is the shorter prophecy that is the 490 years of that longer prophecy. The first 490 years relate to Daniel's people. They relate to the Jews. So you have a prophecy really with two parts. The first 490 years, part one. The last 1,810 years, part two. 490 and 1810 make up the 2,300 years. So let's look at the first part of the prophecy that relates to Jesus and the Jews. This prophecy is so incredibly powerful that it has caused more atheists and more skeptics to become Christians than any other single prophecy in the Bible. Amen. Atheists looking at this prophecy stand back and say the evidence that the Bible is inspired is overwhelming. The mathematical precision of this prophecy staggers the imagination. Let's look at the mathematical precision of the prophecy. Now, somebody said, If the shoe fits, put it on or do what? Wear it. How do we know this prophecy is true? Because as you plug in the numbers, every one of them comes out right on target. Let's look at it tonight. We first need to know something about when the prophecy starts. If you don't know the starting point of the prophecy, you can't figure it out at all. So when does the prophecy start? Does Daniel tell us when the prophecy starts? Indeed he does. Daniel 9 verse 25. Know therefore and understand. When the angel Gabriel says know and understand, I want to know and understand, don't you? Know and understand. From the going forth of the command to restore and build Jerusalem. Here is the starting point. When Daniel received the prophecy, some 600 years before Christ, when Daniel received that prophecy, he was in captivity, in Babylonian captivity. The temple was in ruins. Jesus said, Daniel, I want your people to know and understand this. When the command goes forth to restore and build Jerusalem, unto Messiah the Prince, when that command goes forth, from that time unto Messiah shall be a certain period of time. Now, notice, that decree would go forth, as I'll show you, in 457 BC. That command to restore and build Jerusalem would go forth then. It would be a decree of Artaxerxes the Great. And the angel said, Daniel, when you see this prophecy go forth, when you see the command to restore and build Jerusalem, that decree going forth by Artaxerxes, I want you to know something, Daniel, and here is what I want you to know. Daniel, this is what I will reveal to you in your prayer life. Know therefore and understand from the going forth of the command to restore and build Jerusalem from 457 BC before Christ until Messiah the Prince. Who is Messiah the Prince? Who's Messiah? Who is that? Jesus shall be 7 weeks and 62 weeks. So how much is 7 and 62? How much is that? 69. So he says, know therefore and understand from the commandment to restore and build Jerusalem from 457 BC, from that anchor date in history until the Messiah. But wait a minute. What does the word Messiah mean? Messiah means what, everybody? The anointed one. When was Jesus Christ anointed? At his baptism. The Bible says he was anointed by the Holy Spirit. What an amazing prophecy. From 457 BC, that's 457 years before Christ, when that wall of Jerusalem would be rebuilt, until the Messiah would be baptized, would be 69 prophetic weeks. Let's see if we can figure that out. 69 prophetic weeks. We are going down the stream of time. We are looking if we can figure out when the Messiah would be baptized. We need to do some math again. We've got know therefore and understand from the going forth, a decree to rebuild Jerusalem would be 69 weeks. How many days in a week?
4: 7.
2: What a class. 7 days in a week, still there. 7 times 9 or what, everybody? 63. Got to carry my 6. 7 times 6 or what? 42 and 6. 483 prophetic days. But in the Bible, a day represents a what? Year. So, if I'm back over here in history at 457 B.C., I've got to go forward on the timeline 483 what years, and that should take me exactly to the year that the Messiah was baptized. Not only that, this decree went forth in the fall of the year. So if I go forward 483 falls from 457, it'll take me to a certain year in the fall. 457 BC, 69 weeks forward, or 483 years forward. What year would that take me to? Exactly the fall of 27 AD. Somebody says, run that by me again. How do you calculate that? Well, all right, if we're going to run that by you again, we better do something. We better get out our calculator. You got your calculator? You ready to go? Here we go. Okay, if I have a calculator, I'm figuring this thing out. If the decree goes forth in 457 BC, before Christ, if I've got to go forward on the timeline 483 years, let's suppose that I subtract 457 from 483. So if I were going forward on the timeline from 457, if I were using my calculator and I were 457 way in this direction, and I'm going down, down, down, down, down, and if I were going 457 years, I would go to zero. Right? Minus 457 would go down to zero. But wait a minute. In history, there was one BC and one what? AD. So there's no what? 0 year. So if I'm 457 way back this way, 456 takes me to one, 457 takes me to one. One AD. But I don't want to go 457. I want to go 483. Because the Bible says, know therefore and understand, from the going forth of the command to restore and build Jerusalem unto Messiah the Prince is 69 weeks, 7 times 69 of 483. So I have to go not 457 to 1, but I have to go 26 beyond, because I got to go to 483. So 1 and 26 are how much? 27. So I would come, according to this prophecy, exactly to the year 27 AD. What happened in 27 AD? Let's look and see if we can find out. This is amazing. This is an absolute prophecy that is precise. Look, Luke 3, verse 21. When all the people were baptized, it came to pass that Jesus also was baptized. What year was this? The Bible tells us exactly. We don't have to guess. In the 15th year of the reign of Tiberius Caesar. When was that? 27 AD. Christ is the Messiah. Baptized exactly on time. Exactly like the Bible said he would be. But our prophecy is even more amazing, because the first 490 years apply to the Jews. The second 1810 years take us down to the opening of the judgment. We've gone 483 years. The Messiah is baptized in 27 AD. But to complete the 490, we have 7 more years right here. What would happen during those 7 years? The Bible says, Daniel 9, verse 26, and after the 62 weeks, after 27 AD, Messiah shall be what? Cut off. Who is the Messiah? What does it mean that he'd be cut off? Crucified. So sometime after this period, he'd be crucified. When would he be crucified, does the Bible tell us? He shall confirm the covenant with many for 1 week. At the end of the last 7 years, he would confirm his covenant with the Jewish nation, and the gospel would go to the Gentiles. What would happen in the middle of that last week? How many days in a week? 7. What would happen in the middle of that last week? The Bible tells us there would be 7 additional years after the 483 to complete the 490 that would relate to the Jews. But in the middle of that last week, something would happen. What would it be? He shall confirm the covenant with many for 1 week. And notice, in the middle of the week, he'll bring the sacrifice and offering to cease. When Jesus Christ died on the cross, what ceased? The sacrifice and offering, no more lamb sacrifices. When would he bring them to cease? In the middle of the week. What is half of 7? 3.5. So if I'm in the fall of 27 AD and I go 3 years, it's the fall of 30. But 6 months after the fall of 30 takes me to the spring of 31. Jesus Christ was 33 years old in the spring of 31 AD. In the spring of 31 AD, when Christ was 33 years old, he was crucified exactly like the Bible predicted on the Passover. The prophecy is exact. Jesus would be baptized on time. Jesus would be crucified on time. 31 AD, the spring, the Passover lamb was to be slain. The priest went to slay the Passover lamb. The temple veil split in two. Jesus said, your house is left unto you desolate. Jesus, the Messiah of the world, died for all mankind. Then, exactly like predicted, Jesus is more than a good man. Jesus is more than an ethical philosopher. He is the Messiah that died on time. Daniel 9 is about Jesus Christ, our Messiah, the one who seals the covenant with his eternal, everlasting blood. This is the blood of the new covenant, which is shed for many for the remission of sins. Our sins can be forgiven. Jesus has stamped his mark on history. Our lives can be changed by the living Christ. Christ was crucified exactly on time. You know, when you look at the New Testament understood these prophecies. Look, Galatians 4, verse 4. When the fullness of time had come, God sent forth his Son. The fullness of Daniel's prophecies was fulfilled. When Jesus was baptized, in Mark chapter 1, verse 15, he referred to Daniel's prophecy. He said, the time is what, everybody? Fulfilled. Jesus understood the destiny that God had anointed him for. When Christ died, the Bible says in Romans 5, verse 6, in due time. What's that mean, in due time? What's that mean? At the right time, at the appropriate time, in due time, Christ died for the ungodly. All of these events in history were not accidental events. They were all part of a divine timetable, all part of a divine scenario. Christ was baptized on time. Christ was crucified on time. Now, the Bible says that that 7-year period would run out. And as that 7-year period would run out, Jesus crucified on time. Jesus rose from the dead on time. Jesus ascended on time. Jesus, our high priest, ministering to us in heaven. At the end of that 7-year period, 3.5 years from 31 AD, we come to the fall of 34. What happened in the fall of 34 AD? It was exactly in that year that Stephen was stoned and the high priest of Israel gave a speech in which he formally rejected the Messiah on behalf of the priests of Israel. From that time, from 34 AD, the gospel went out to the Gentile world. Now, of course, since that time, Jew and Gentile both, all humanity can reach out for the grace of Christ. And I thank God that many of my Israeli friends are coming to Jesus Christ. I thank God that many are accepting the Messiah. Since 34 AD, the gospel that was once given to the Jewish nation in Jesus Christ, now it's given to all humanity, and it's going around the world. But wait a minute. We're looking at a prophecy. The first 490 years of this prophecy run out in 34 AD. But this prophecy says 70 weeks are cut off, are determined for your people, the Jews, for your holy city, Jerusalem. But then the Bible says, after those first 490 years, after part one, this part, 490 years, are cut off from the larger 2,300 years. 490 years read out in 34 AD. That means that of that prophecy, there is a second part. 1,810 years would be left to complete the 2,300 years. 490 years relate to the Jews. 1,810 years from 34 AD would take us down to the time of the end. What then does this mean? It means that since 1844, you and I have been living at a time that the Bible period calls the time of the end. Somebody said, but wait a minute, Pastor, that's a long time. Wait a minute. Noah preached for 120 years. The world's much larger today, isn't it? The Bible does not tell us when the end will come. It doesn't tell us how long this time period of the end is. But it does tell us we've been living in what the Bible calls the judgment hour. The Bible says for 2,300 days, then the sanctuary would be cleansed. Then the judgment would occur. Then Jesus would enter into his final work. The 2,300 years ran out. We're living right down at the time of the end. Since 1844, we've been living in God's judgment hour. You and I need not fear the judgment if Jesus is filling our life, filling our heart. But this is a time to open your heart to Christ. This is a time to be sure that there is nothing between you and Jesus. This is no time for fooling around. This is no time for pleasures as usual. This is no time for business as usual. This is God's final call. Revelation chapter 14 says, fear God, give glory to him. For the hour of his judgment. What is Revelation's message, everybody? It is the hour of God's judgment. What? Has come. We are living at a time that God is calling us to make our hearts right with him. We're living at a time when the destinies of all humanity will soon be settled. We're living at a time when God is calling us to make our final irrevocable decisions for him. We need not be lost. The arms of Christ are open. And in heaven's final judgment, the books of record will be opened and Jesus will say before the whole universe, is there anything else I could have done to save John or Mary? And the universe will say, Lord, you could not have done another thing. Your love was enough. He will only represent me in the final judgment if I let him. He'll only represent me in the final judgment if I ask him to. A number of years ago, Dwight Moody, that great preacher, was preaching. And as Moody preached, he powerfully moved his audience. And at the end of the sermon, thousands of people were going out the door, and there was a mother that wanted her little boy to meet Dwight Moody. So she brought the boy up to Moody, and she said, son, shake the great preacher's hand. And the little kid shook his fist, and the mother was embarrassed. She said, son, you may never have a chance to meet Pastor Moody again. Shake his hand. The kid put his hand behind his back. And the mother took his hand and began the fingers, come on, shake his hand. And she found the boy had in his hand a little marble. The boy thought Moody was going to take his marble. And he wouldn't open his hand. Have you been holding on to your marbles? Jesus, I can't give up my marbles. Jesus, they're too important to me. You know the strange thing? The things we hold on to that separate us from Christ, we're going to lose them in the end anyway. And the things that we give to him, he'll give us back. Don't hold on to your marbles, my friend. Christ is speaking to you tonight. When the time comes, I want to be ready. Is there something you've been holding on to? Something that you've been clinging to? Do you sense that you're not ready to meet God in the judgment? Do you sense that if you face the judgment bar of God tonight, you'd be lost? Jesus says, I'll forgive your sins. I'll change your life. I'll represent you in the judgment. Would you like to say, Lord, everything I have and am, I give to you tonight. I want nothing between us. If that's your decision, would you raise your hand as I pray? Father in heaven tonight, thank you that Jesus Christ is our Lord and Savior. Thank you that when the time comes, our hand can be in his hand, that we need not fear the judgment because he is our representative and stands for us. In Jesus' name, amen.
3: 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God's message in Revelation is one of warning and encouragement, and it's a personal appeal to all of mankind. 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That's 24/7, 888-244-HOPE, 888-24-HOPE.
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5: 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I'm always authoritative, and I'm always loving you.
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7: This is It Is Written. I'm John Bradshaw. Thanks for joining me. I wonder if we're convinced yet. I think we are basically when it comes to seatbelts. The modern seatbelt was invented in 1959 by an engineer at Volvo. New vehicles weren't required to have seatbelts in the United States until 1968. And it wasn't until the mid-80s that states started making the wearing of seatbelts mandatory. But now, authorities say that wearing seatbelts saves as many as 15,000 people a year in this country. And of course, many more around the world. I wouldn't think of driving without one. I hope you're the same. We're convinced now about smoking, I think. Well, there are still plenty of people who smoke. Doctors no longer prescribe tobacco products for lung ailments like they used to years ago. Smoking isn't permitted on public transport. I can recall sitting on a plane one row behind the smoking section. As a non-smoker, it wasn't a lot of fun. It seems hard to imagine now. But now we see cancer ding downwards in the United States, thanks largely to improved treatment for lung cancer and because fewer Americans are smoking. So we're convinced, at least officially. We quit bloodletting years ago. We figured out that mercury's bad for you. Lobotomies have fallen out of favor. People now wear sunscreen. And we know to put our children in car seats, which, like seatbelts, weren't mandated until the mid-1980s. But there's something else. And I'm not sure we're convinced yet. We should be, but I don't think we are. And the COVID-19 pandemic has revealed this, I think. Let me share something with you. Kindly, with malice toward none, and in the hope that this will benefit you or someone you know or love. When the pandemic broke out, it became clear that some people were more vulnerable than others. We heard about comorbidities, additional diseases or conditions that might be present in a person. If you had certain comorbidities, they could make COVID-19 a lot more challenging. And we understand that. If you had advanced liver cancer, say, and then you get hit with an aggressive virus, it doesn't take a genius to figure out that that could complicate matters. Emphysema, chronic bronchitis, rough when it comes to COVID-19. Understandable. And some of those comorbidities, not much you can do about them. It's very hard to wind the clock back on emphysema, for example. sickle cell disease. If you have it, you have it. Heart failure, no magic wand to take that away, meaning that if COVID-19 comes near, it's a serious threat. But here's the thing. It was during the pandemic that a lot of people realized they had comorbidities that they could do something about. The pandemic arrived and there were literally millions of people who would

0: been safer had they not been in the position they were in. Now, you understand, I'm not finding fault. It's when your health is endangered that you realize just how important your health is. I spoke with a woman recently who told me that from out of nowhere, she was struck down by what she described as an aggressive form of cancer. She said, at that time, everything changed in my life. I was ready to do whatever I had to do to fight it and try to regain my health. Thank God, she did just that. She told me treatment was tough, but she came through well, and today she's doing great. I love to hear stories like that. But back to my point. Isn't it better, as far as you can, to avoid being ill and putting yourself at additional risk? Some things you can't do much about. Even the healthiest people can come down with cancer or have a stroke. But think about this with me. 10.5% of Americans suffer from diabetes. 1 in 3 American adults has prediabetes. Quoting now from the CDC's website, prediabetes puts you at increased risk of developing type 2 diabetes, heart disease, and stroke. And diabetes is a significant comorbidity in terms of COVID-19. Not that diabetics were ever more likely to get COVID-19, but the American Diabetes Association says people with diabetes are more likely to have serious complications from COVID-19. In general, people with diabetes are more likely to have more severe symptoms and complications when infected with any virus. So if you could do something about it, wouldn't you? Type 1 diabetes is where the pancreas produces little or no insulin. Your body needs insulin to allow glucose to enter your cells and produce energy. There's no known way to prevent type 1 diabetes, and about 1.6 million Americans have it. But type 2 diabetes, which is often called adult onset diabetes. Now that can be treated. In fact, according to the CDC, it can be prevented or delayed through lifestyle. In fact, the CDC says that major risk factors for type 2 diabetes include age, if you're a little older, physical inactivity, and being overweight. And of course, those risk factors are all kind of connected. So let's look at this. You're driving in a car, you put on a seatbelt in case of an accident. You quit smoking to avoid lung cancer. You wear sunscreen and a hat when you go out into the sun, and you put your babies in car seats. We call that prevention. And as founding father Benjamin Franklin is said to have advised, an ounce of prevention is worth a pound of cure. So what can a person do to take care of themselves a little better? I'm going to share with you what the experts say and give you a number of easy, helpful ways that you can tilt the balances in your favor. No, this isn't to say you're going to avoid every illness that comes by, but it is to say that God has given us a lot of guidance that we'd be better off following than ignoring. David wrote in Psalm 139, verse 14, I will praise you, for I am fearfully and wonderfully made. And John wrote in 3 John verse 2, Beloved, I pray that you may prosper in all things and be in health, just as your soul prospers. This matters to God, and it matters to us because our health is important and it's under attack. So how can you protect yourself against ill health? I'll give you 5 simple steps in just a moment.
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0: 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Healthcare is expensive. It costs governments billions of dollars a year. It costs companies real money. The Kaiser Family Foundation said a couple of years ago that the average cost of employer-sponsored health insurance for annual premiums was $7,188 for single coverage and $20,576 for family coverage. In the United States, trillions of dollars are spent each year on health. So what if we could avoid a bunch of illnesses? When you have a friend fighting a cold or the flu, aren't you glad you didn't get it? It's better to avoid than to recover. When I was about 20 years old, I looked down at my father. He was in a hospital bed about to be wheeled away to have triple bypass surgery. And I knew what got him there. It was his lifestyle. Not that it was bad. It wasn't. What it was typical. He lived like everyone else. And so he had the same health problems as everyone else. And I looked and I thought to myself, I am my father's son. I'm living just like he lived, which means I'm heading to where he is. And I didn't want to have bypass surgery. So I made a decision right then and there that I'd do whatever I needed to do to avoid ending up on a hospital bed like my dad had. I'm going to share with you what I found out. According to the prophet Isaiah, followers of Jesus can look forward to a place where the inhabitant shall not say, I am sick. That's Isaiah 33:24. John wrote in Revelation that in heaven there'll be no death, nor will there be any pain. Revelation 21:4. God told Israel on their wilderness wanderings that I will put none of the diseases on you, which I've brought on the Egyptians, for I am the Lord who heals you. Exodus 15:26. Now again, hear me clearly. I'm not saying you'll avoid every illness that comes by. But what I'm saying clearly is that we want to give ourselves the best chance to live a long, happy, productive life of service to God and others. Here are some of the simple things that you can do. Would you like to have a superpower? Now there's Superman and Captain America and Spider-Man and so on, but according to an Irish neuroscientist, you have a superpower. Dr. Shane O'Mara from Trinity College in Dublin says there's something that makes you healthier, happier, and smarter. And he says the data prove it. He says those who moved the least manifest positive traits in the lowest measure. But he said walkers have lower rates of depression. He says if you keep your walking speed up to about 3 miles an hour for 30 minutes, 4 or 5 times a week, it does you all kinds of good. In a story published by The Guardian in Great Britain, Dr. O'Mara says that essential brain-nourishing molecules are produced by aerobically demanding activity, and that this causes brain-derived neurotrophic factor levels to go up, which Dr. O'Mara describes as a molecular fertilizer produced within the brain, increasing resilience to aging and resilience to damage caused by trauma or infection. Then there's vascular endothelial growth factor, VEGF, which helps to grow the network of blood vessels carrying oxygen and nutrients to brain cells. And then, of course, there's the obvious. Walking helps with digestion and focus and weight loss and cardiovascular health and, well, you name it. The vast majority of people can walk. If you can't walk a marathon, walk to the gate and back. Start where you can and go from there. If walking isn't your thing, run or bike or something. But those 5 simple steps to safeguard your health, there's number 1. Get moving. So what's number 2? Let's take a look at what people are eating. Writing in the Baltimore Sun, Audrey Lawson Sanchez from a public health advocacy organization points out that USDA guidelines for a 2,000-calorie-a-day diet approve the daily consumption of 12 teaspoons of added sugar and nearly 3 Big Macs worth of saturated fat as part of a health-promoting lifestyle, which is absurd, of course. She writes that foods such as meat-topped pizzas, donuts, and cinnamon rolls are marketed as healthy meals in public schools. Let me quote. Audrey Lawson Sanchez writes, "In reality, most Americans should be reducing the amount of animal protein we eat and boosting our intake of whole grains, vegetables, fruits, and legumes. While true protein deficiency is virtually non-existent in America, 95% of us are fiber deficient, and only 1 in 10 meets the bare minimum requirement of 5 servings of fruits and vegetables per day. And we wonder why we're sick. This isn't rocket science. What if we thought about what we're eating and made better decisions? The same writer says, whole plant foods play an enormous role in preventing, and in many cases treating, cardiovascular diseases, high blood pressure, diabetes, certain cancers, and other devastating chronic illnesses, while frequently consuming animal source foods raises our risk for these same deadly diseases. So it's pretty simple. About 655,000 Americans die from heart disease every year. And this is largely why. What you put in affects your health directly. So a simple fix is eat this and not that. And good health doesn't have to be boring. Eat good stuff. 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It's fantastic. 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Remember, we're living in a world where more and more people are sick at a time when the healthier you are, the better your chances of resisting lifestyle diseases and other illnesses that threaten to do you real harm. So that's two of our 5 steps. I'll have 3 more coming up, including the story of the Super Bowl winner who slept his way to the top.
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2: It was 1882 in western North Carolina when 19 men and boys drowned in the Tuckasegee River in what was a terrible accident. It was an accident that should never have happened. In post-slavery America, the men, like so many others, had been leased to the state as cheap labor. Convict leasing existed in the United States for decades. The practice calling into question our notions of freedom. Don't miss Free Indeed, filmed on location in North Carolina, as we look into the subject of freedom and ask the question, are you really free? Find out where true freedom can be found and learn that you don't have to be a slave to the old life. 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
0: On February the 7th, 2021, a 43-year-old quarterback guided his team to victory in the Super Bowl. Now, even if you're not a football fan, you have to wonder how that could even be possible. Quarterbacks simply don't last that long at that level. But Tom Brady managed to win his 7th Super Bowl, 3 more than any other quarterback. He's won better than 1 in 8 of all the Super Bowls played. And then he signed a contract to keep on playing. So what's the key to this athlete's remarkable success? He's not bigger, faster, or stronger than others who play the game. It's interesting, Tom Brady's been really careful about his health. His diet has been described as ridiculously strict, but in fact, it's just careful. Not surprising for a person whose body is the main tool of his trade. But there's something else. Neurologist Dr. Michael Howell wrote in the Minneapolis Star Tribune that Brady himself has said, proper sleep has helped me get to where I am today as an athlete, and it is something that I continue to rely on every day. Dr. Howell says, it would be better to consider restful sleep as an all-natural performance-enhancing drug. The article was subtitled, His Success Demonstrates the Power of a Good Night's Sleep. A report written by researchers from the University of Otago in New Zealand and published in Frontiers in Psychology shows that sleep quality is the strongest predictor of depressive symptoms and well-being, and a more important predictor of mental health and well-being in young adults than physical activity and diet. The BBC reported in February of 2021 that sleep becoming really big business, with apps and bedtime stories and music and breathing exercises. I'm talking about for adults. And they reported that one major survey showed that less than half of all adults are satisfied with their sleep. Dr. Neil Stanley, a British sleep expert, says that people are making it more complicated than they need to. He says you need three things to get good sleep: a dark, quiet, cool, comfortable bedroom, a relaxed body, and a quiet mind. He says anyone can do it tonight. And in his words, it doesn't cost a single penny to do any of them. If you don't get enough sleep, not good. Your mind will become sluggish. A whole night without sleep and your mind is in about the same condition as if you were legally drunk. Dr. Matthew Walker of UC Berkeley says the memory inbox of the brain shuts down. And once you've been awake for 18 hours or so, your decision-making and spatial awareness deteriorate. A lack of sleep affects your heart. Research indicates that on the Monday after daylight saving starts in spring, there's a 25% increase in the risk of having a heart attack. Sleep deprivation affects your endocrine system, your immune system. In fact, not sleeping profoundly increases your cancer risk. It's better to just get some sleep. And if you think you can get by on 4 hours sleep a night, the experts say you really cannot. I'm going to give you a fourth step to safeguard your health. And these are things anyone can do. Remember why it matters. 1 Corinthians 6:19 and 20. Or do you not know that your body is the temple of the Holy Spirit who is in you, whom you have from God, and you are not your own? For you were bought at a price. Therefore, glorify God in your body and in your spirit, which are God's. This matters spiritually. Number four, quit alcohol. Now, I know it's fashionable to suggest that people reduce their alcohol consumption, but the only reduction that really helps you is to reduce alcohol consumption to zero. You gotta love the ads that encourage you to drink responsibly. Those ads are encouraging you to drink. They say so straight out. Drink responsibly simply means drink. Stop drinking and you'll sleep better. And you may well experience fewer mental health challenges because alcohol is a depressant. It's also a carcinogen. Alcohol causes cancer. The CDC reports that alcohol can cause injuries such as motor vehicle crashes, falls, drownings, and burns. It's responsible for violence, including homicide, suicide, sexual assault, and intimate partner violence. It leads to risky sexual behavior and the problems that come with that, as well as miscarriage and fetal alcohol syndrome. A senior author of a health study published in The Lancet says, the health risks associated with alcohol are massive. The study says there is no safe level of drinking alcohol. The study came out of the University of Washington School of Medicine. But wait, I hear someone say, what about the benefits of red wine? Well, let's slow down here. There may be beneficial antioxidants in red wine, but you do know that you can get antioxidants in blueberries, artichokes, and kale. And according to the Mayo Clinic, studies on resveratrol are mixed. Some studies show that it doesn't do anything to prevent heart disease, which is the claim so often made. And keep in mind, anyone serious about the health of their heart is going to find a way to help their heart that doesn't include destroying brain cells by imbibing something known to cause cancer. Here's the Mayo Clinic. Simply eating grapes or drinking grape juice might be a way to get resveratrol without drinking alcohol. If you want any benefit from resveratrol, drink grape juice or eat grapes. Simple. And the same source says there's still no clear evidence that beer, white wine, or liquor aren't any better than red wine for heart health. And not many people are promoting whiskey or beer for the health of your heart. You know, if you want it, you're going to justify it. But if you want to treat your body as the temple of the Holy Spirit, then you know what you're going to do. So that's four steps to safeguarding your health.

0: Trust in God. Psalm 32 verse 10, many sorrows shall be to the wicked, but he who trusts in the Lord, mercy shall surround him. These are great promises. I'll give you another. This is in the book of Proverbs chapter 3. Trust in the Lord with all thine heart and lean not unto thine own understanding. In all thy ways acknowledge him and he shall direct thy paths. Proverbs 3, 5 and 6. We're talking about mental health, emotional health, spiritual health. What we know is that some people cannot exercise because of medical conditions. They can't be as fit as they'd like because of bad knees or a bad back or something like that. Some people have tried and tried. But if you start with trust in God, you'll have the foundation for every other important thing in your life. It's not easy to have positive interpersonal relationships if you're not right with God. It's hard to have a happy marriage if you're not on the same wavelength as God. And trusting God is actually good for you. Trusting God doesn't mean everything about your life will go right. It doesn't mean you won't ever be faced with hardships. That's far from true. But knowing God, trusting God, it enables you to get through those tough times and to see past them, to know that there's a better day ahead, and to know that whatever you're facing, God is with you. Jesus is coming back to this world one day soon. If you've accepted him as your Lord and Savior, if you've entered into a relationship with him, you've got absolutely everything to look forward to. Allow him into your life, fully into your life. Surrender your life to him. Don't go on resisting. Trust in God. And all those other things you do to bless your health are going to add together to give you a happier and healthier life in this world and eternal life in the world to come. 5 steps to safeguard your health. 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Let me pray with you now. Our Father in heaven, we thank you for the gift of health. Some of us, we're struggling because of ill health, in many cases, not because of anything we've done. Thank you that you're with us in those moments. I pray that where we can, we'd follow your leading to better health, to safeguard our health, knowing that our bodies are the temple of the Holy Spirit. Thank you that you are the Lord who heals. Thank you that we are fearfully and wonderfully made. Lord, connect us with yourself. My friend, if there's something you want to surrender to God right now, if there's a bad habit, if there's an addiction, if there's a practice you know is harming you, surrender it to God now. Would you do it while we pray? Lord, here it is. Here's that thing that's doing me harm. Pray that prayer. I yield it to you so you can take it away and set me on a more healthy trajectory. And we thank you in advance for good health in this world and eternal life in the world to come. And it's in Jesus' name that we pray. Amen. Thank you so much for joining me. I'm looking forward to seeing you again next time. Until then, remember, it is written, man shall not live by bread alone, but by every word that proceeds from the mouth of God.
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1: Throughout history, artists have often been on the cutting edge of their culture, frequently using their talents and notoriety to spread their political ideology. Would you believe this is true of Paul Revere? He used his famous engraving, The Boston Massacre, to make a clear political statement. He published it just 3 weeks after that fateful event in March of 1770, portraying the British as brutes who killed innocent bystanders in broad daylight. In reality, it was a bloody fight at night. 4 men died on the spot, and another later died of his wounds. Though Revere's engraving shows the British soldiers lined up ready to fight, both sides were riotous and disorderly. Omitted from Revere's painting are the snowballs, oyster shells, rocks, and sticks that had been thrown by the colonists earlier in the evening. Revere sought to encourage the anti-British sentiment through his art. It was no mystery whose side he was on. Paul Revere's engraving, though not a completely factual representation of the event, did present an accurate picture of the popular opinion and helped spread the sentiment that eventually led to the American Revolution. Art is a window into history, but we need to remember that artists sometimes deliver opinions, not just facts. This is especially true today, and that's something you don't want your kids to miss. I'm Mike Ferris.
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2: With men, this is impossible, but with God, all things are possible. Then answered Peter and said unto him, Behold, we have forsaken all and followed thee. What shall we have therefore? And Jesus said unto them, Verily I say unto you, that ye which have followed me, in the regeneration when the Son of Man shall sit in the throne of his glory, ye also shall sit upon 12 thrones, judging the 12 tribes of Israel. And every one that hath forsaken houses, or brethren, or sisters, or father, or mother, or wife, or children, or lands, for my name's sake, shall receive an hundredfold, and shall inherit everlasting life. But many that are first shall be last, and the last shall be first.
3: But the Spirit itself maketh intercession for us.
4: Hi, I'm Todd Nettleton, and this is the Voice of the Martyrs Radio. In Kunla, Burkina Faso, Islamic terrorists stormed into Ali Mata's home, searching for Christian men. They dragged her husband, Yakuba, an assistant pastor, and another believer into their church at gunpoint, bound and blindfolded. As militants hunted for more Christians, Ali Mata and other women fled with their children. Gunshots echoed behind them. Another woman, Fadima, also heard the shots that killed her husband and 27 other men martyred that day inside the church. Please pray for me as I am in trauma, Fadima pleads. I can't even remember any Bible verses right now. 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
10: Now a look at your morning weather on Columbia Christian Talk Radio. Partly sunny today with a high near 94 and lows around 72. Mostly sunny tomorrow with a high of 97 and lows around 73. For your Saturday, mostly sunny with a high near 99 and lows around 74. And for Sunday, mostly sunny with a high near 99 and lows around 75. That's your morning weather on Columbia Christian Talk Radio.
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15: Hello, friends. Would you like to hear an amazing fact? Hidden among the tropical beaches in the Gulf of Mexico and the Caribbean, you can find a harmless-looking tree with a sweet-smelling fruit, and it looks like crab apples. But this is one apple in paradise you do not want to eat. In fact, even a single bite of the luscious-looking fruit can cause hours of agony and potentially even death. According to the Guinness World Records, the macaneel tree is in fact the most dangerous tree in the world. When eaten, the fruit is reportedly to be pleasantly sweet at first, with a subsequent strange peppery feeling. Gradually, this progresses to a burning sensation and tightness in the throat, followed by terrible gastronomical problems. Symptoms continue to worsen until the patient can barely swallow solid food because of the excruciating pain and the swelling in the throat. In fact, every part of the tree is toxic. Macaneel trees are also so poisonous that even standing under one of them in the rain can cause your skin to blister. And the smoke from burning any part of the tree can seriously injure the eyes. Spanish explorer Juan Ponce de Leon died after being struck by an arrow that had been poisoned with the macaneel sap. We can understand why Columbus called them death apples, and the Spanish call it Arbol de la Muerte, which literally means tree of death. You know, the Bible also speaks about a tree of death and a tree of life. Stay with us, friends. We're going to learn more as Amazing Facts brings you this edition of Bible Answers Live.
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15: 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And if you have a Bible question, you can simply call that number with your question. 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That's 800-463-7297. And as always, we're going to start the program with prayer. Loving Lord, we just want to thank you again for the privilege of being able to get together with our friends around the country and other parts of the world and study your word. I pray, Lord, that you will take charge of this program, the nature of the questions that come in, and especially that the answers will be in harmony with your sacred word. We thank you, and we pray this in Jesus' name. Amen. You know, friends, I trust that you found that interesting, a little amazing fact about the macaneel tree, better known as a tree of death. You know, I've been on a number of Caribbean islands, and I think I remember years ago having someone point this out to me and saying, don't go near that tree, don't touch the tree, and they promised that terrible things could happen. But, and you look at pictures, and they do look like little green or yellowish crab apples, and the tree looks harmless enough, but it is full of very terrible toxins. You know, the Bible talks about a tree of death, and you can read about this in the first book, the second chapter. It also talks about a tree of life there in the Garden of Eden. Genesis chapter 2, the tree of life was also in the midst of the garden, and the tree of the knowledge of good and evil. And if you read in verse 16, it says, and the Lord commanded the man, saying, of every tree in the garden you may freely eat, but of the tree of the knowledge of good and evil you shall not eat it, for in the day that you eat it, you will surely die. And you know, a lot of people have heard that Eve ate the forbidden apple. Well, the Bible doesn't ever say they were apples. It's called the tree of the knowledge of good and evil. There was a test that was given to man in the beginning to be faithful and to obey this and to trust the Lord. And the serpent got up in the tree and he tempted the woman and subsequently the man to disobey. And all the trouble and misery we have in this world today is because they doubted the word. You know, Eve saw that serpent up in the tree, and I couldn't help but mention that with the macneil tree that we talked about, that poison tree in the Caribbean, it's toxic for birds and animals, but there is a black-spined iguana that can live in the tree and eat the fruit, and it seems to be immune. It's kind of like the serpent in the forbidden tree. Well, that forbidden tree, where man fell into temptation, is a symbol of temptation. And temptation will lead to death if we continue to give in. You can read in James 1, 14 and 15. But every man is tempted when he's drawn away of his own lusts and enticed. Then when lust has conceived, it brings forth sin. And sin, when it is finished, it brings forth death. And the devil tempts us in things that we may think are innocent and harmless at first. But step by step, the progression leads away from God, and the final verdict is death. You know, if you've been struggling with some area in your life where you're being tempted, and you'd like to know how you can get the victory over that, we have a special book we'd like to offer to you for free. It's called Tips for Resisting Temptation. I think in the book we've got about a dozen tips that you'll find are very helpful, and there's scriptures for each one of them, in ways that you can gain the victory over certain besetting sins or habits and patterns that you would like to, maybe they've chained you for years and they've controlled your life, and you say, how can I be free from this habit? The Bible can tell you how to be free, it's got the antidote for that tree of death. And if you'd like your free book, simply call the resource line. This is another phone number. It's 800-835-6747. 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Once again, I'm Pastor Doug Batchelor. Pastor Jean Ross is off for the night, and we're getting ready to go to New York, take our first call from James. James, I'd like to welcome you to the program. Thank you for your call.
16: Thank you for being there for us.
15: How can we help you tonight?
16: The book of Matthew, chapter 6, verse 15 says, if you forgive not men their trespasses, neither will your Father forgive your trespasses, which means we have a penalty if we don't forgive others. Is that penalty the loss of our salvation, or is it perhaps at the judgment seat of Christ we don't get as much reward?
15: Well, before I give you a direct answer, there is a similar passage to this that you find in Matthew 18. Jesus tells a parable about a servant. And the king brought this servant in, and he had done some accounting, and this servant had wasted, well, I think it's 10,000 talents. A talent is a weight. He had king's money. And the king said, all right, then sell him to be a slave, sell his family, sell his possessions. The man fell down before the king, and he begged and pleaded and said, have mercy, and I'll pay it all back. And the king was moved with compassion. He said, all right, I'm going to forgive you. But that same servant went out and found another servant that owed him $40. And he took him by the throat and said, pay me what you owe. And the servant said, be patient, I'll pay you back. And he would not be patient, but threw him in prison to be tortured and to suffer for his $42. Well, when the king found out that this servant, who had just been forgiven millions, was so vindictive with another servant that had only offended with $40, he said, you wicked servant, I forgave you that tremendous debt because you asked me. Couldn't you have also had mercy on your fellow servant as I had pity on you? And he then delivered him to prison to be tormented for his sin. So this man originally was forgiven, but because he would not pass on the forgiveness, he lost it. Now Jesus closes that parable. Again, this is Matthew 18. He said, so likewise will my heavenly Father do unto you, if you, each of you, does not from your heart forgive every man his brother their trespasses. And so, yes, it is true that, you know, obviously, if we are unforgiven for our sin, we are then going to pay the penalty for our sin, which is death. So there's no in-between where we're unforgiven and still in heaven. So
16: are you saying eternal death?
15: Yeah, well, you know what the penalty is, that the lost are cast into the lake of fire.
16: But is it not true that the scriptures tell us if we are repentant of our sins and we believe in Christ, there's no way we can lose our salvation?
15: One of the sins we're to repent of is unforgiveness.
16: Okay.
15: So isn't that right?
16: I could be a true believer, and I could repent of all my sins other than this one I just committed.
15: Now, James, are you having problems forgiving someone?
16: No. This is academic.
15: Okay.
16: I did ask it at a congregation, and the religious leader didn't quite know how to answer it.
15: I believe that everybody that is truly saved is going to have the Spirit of Christ. And if you've got the Spirit of Christ, obviously the Spirit of Christ involves forgiveness. And it's not always easy. And it doesn't mean that you need to let people continue to walk over you, but you let it go and you forgive them. You shouldn't be going through life being angry and judgmental, because you just wear out your life doing that. It doesn't help them. It doesn't hurt them. It does hurt you. And the Lord says that he'll forgive us first. The first forgiveness came from the king. Then the king wanted that fellow servant to pass it on. And so, this is the principle. So I would say, yes, if a person is being unforgiving, that can jeopardize their salvation. Jesus said, if you do not forgive every man your trespasses, your heavenly Father will not forgive you. It's just very clear. And if you're not forgiven, you're lost. So I know that's tough, and we all struggle with that, but it is the Scripture, and that's why we need to pray for the Spirit of Christ to help us forgive. Hey, thank you for your question, James, and that does open another line. If you've got a question, give us a call, and that's 800-GOD-SAYS. We're going to talk to Patricia, and is that Orlando, Florida?
17: Yes.
15: Hi, Patricia. Hey, you know, I'm going to be in Orlando in, about 3 weeks doing a series.
17: Oh, my God. That's good, Pastor Doug. I was just telling the person who answered the phone, this is my first time calling in because I heard you on the radio station and I had a question because I'm reading through the New Testament.
15: Well, good. Listen, I hope that you go to the Amazing Facts website. You'll hear about, I'm going to be there doing a program for about 8 days. It's called Prophecy Encounter. I'll be going through the primary prophecies in the Bible here in Orlando. Tell all your friends and enemies and invite them. And you'll find the information there just at the Amazing Facts website. So what's your question tonight, Patricia?
17: Okay, so mine is a little, it doesn't come like that, I guess, directly from the Bible, but it is a Bible-related question. A lot of the times in society, we'll talk about if somebody changes their name to something else, then they're, you know, that could be like a demonic spirit because they're sort of, you know, being another person. But, you know, God changed the name of some of the disciples in the Bible. So my question is, what is the difference between, I guess, like God changing your name versus, and you're going by a different name versus, I guess, you changing your name and going by something different in the world?
15: Well, that's a good question. There's a lot of practical reasons a person might want to change their name, and it doesn't mean that you're, you know, there's anything diabolical connected with it. If a person's into Satan worship and they change their name to Nero, you know, you probably need to worry a little bit.
17: Oh.
15: But, you know, some people, I know friends that they just have had names that were very difficult for others to spell or to pronounce, and they said, you know, this is just becoming a chore, and they'll either simplify their name or they'll, you know, simplify the spelling. Of course, every time someone gets married, at least in the old world, a girl would take the guy's name. It's not, I guess it's, you know, the independence is changing that a little bit. But, yeah, so there's nothing wrong with that. God did change the names. Usually that was significant of something spiritual. God changed Abram's name to Abraham, and he changed Jacob's name to Israel, and Simon's name, Jesus called him Peter. And so you've got, you know, a number in the Bible that had the names changed, and it was a good thing.
17: Okay.
15: And you'll even find in the Bible where some of the individuals had, you know, a couple different names they went by. You know, when you go through the kings, sometimes one of the kings was called Azariah. The other place is called Uzziah. And, you know, and we even do that in our culture. You know, people have nicknames. And, hey, you know, I do have a book. I'll offer you a free copy. And it talks about names. It's called The Name of God. And it's got some very interesting, even some funny things about names that are in the book. But it's called The Name of God. People have questions about all the different names for God in the Bible. Patricia, if you call the resource line, 800-835-6747, we'll send you a free copy of The Name of God. Thank you very much for your call. And with that, we're going to talk next to Monica, calling from Long Island, New York. Monica, you're on the air.
18: Yes. Hello, Pastor Bastian. Nice to hear from you. I thought you were off the air, but I have two brief quick questions. I believe the answers might be in Revelation, but I'm not sure where. The first one is that I appreciate the antiquity of history.
15: Get real close to your phone because I'm having a hard time hearing you.
18: I appreciate all the antiquity of the history of the Bible and all the patriarchs and matriarchs. However, I believe we are in the last day, and if we are in such, aren't we supposed to be hearing the ministers and the pastors teaching the teachings of Christ in the last day, number one? And number two, in the book of Revelation, were we supposed to honor Christ? Is his name Christ, or is his name in the last days the Word of God? If you can just pinpoint the direction to find the answers to those two questions.
15: All right, well, I'll do my best. I appreciate your question. Yes, by all means, we should be teaching the teachings of Christ. Now, when you teach the Bible, We believe that you are teaching the teachings of Christ, because Jesus' word, the Bible, is the word of God. And the word of God is not just the red letters in your Bible, but Christ is the one who inspired with the Holy Spirit all the teachings in the Bible. So when Moses is speaking in the Old Testament, you're reading his word, you're reading the teachings of Christ. So Jesus did not suddenly appear at 4 BC and, you know, live his life and teach, and his teachings do not contradict the Old Testament. Christ said, if you believe Moses, you'd believe me, because he spoke of me. If you believed Abraham, you'd believe me. And so, and then your second question was, should we call Jesus Christ, or should we call him the Word of God? Well, you know, the word Christ actually means anointed. In Hebrew, you've got the word Messiah, which means the anointed. And in Greek, you've got Christos. That's why when they splatter a ship with champagne and they christen it, it means to anoint something, really. So Christ is the anointed. And so when we call Jesus the Christ, we're calling him the anointed, the chosen, the one who is filled with the Spirit of God. His earthly name that the angel gave was Jesus, which means Savior. It's actually Yeshua, which means Joshua, same name. And so there's many names. You know, you can call him the Word of God. You can call him the bread. He said, I am the good shepherd. I am the door. I am the living water. But, you know, typically we pronounce it with a Greek pronunciation. You know, you would also probably appreciate that a book that we offered earlier that's called The Name of God. And if you want a free copy of that, 800-835-6747. 800-835-6747. We'll send you a free copy. That does open another line. 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Going to talk next with Mel, calling from Jersey City, New Jersey. Welcome, Mel. You're on the air with Bible Answers Live.
19: Praise the Lord, Pastor. I did call your screen. I had two particular things. One is Mark 7. In chapter 11, and the other one was the word glory that we read a lot in the Bible.
15: Mark, what chapter?
19: Mark, chapter 11, Mark, chapter 7, verse 11.
15: Okay.
19: Corban.
15: Corban.
19: Yeah.
15: It's Corban. Yeah, let me tell you what was going on. Jesus is talking to the scribes and Pharisees. He says, all too well, you reject the commandment of God and keep a tradition. One of the traditions that the Jewish religious leaders had developed was they could say that when they die, all of their property goes to the temple. They would basically will their property to the temple. But while they were alive, they could use it, but they couldn't give it to anyone, including their mother and father. Well, you're supposed to take care of your mother and father in their old age. They had no Social Security in Bible days. And so Jesus said, you're hypocrites. You disregard the commandment that says, honor your father and mother. You pronounce Corban over your property, saying, everything I have is a gift to God. I can't help you, mom and dad, because it now belongs to God. But you could live off it. And it was basically a loophole that the priests created to get money from people so they wouldn't have to take care of their parents in their old age. Jesus said, this tradition is hypocrisy. So Corban was the name of that declaration that they would pronounce. You know, we get things like we call annuities and different. There's different names for a legal arrangement, and Corban was that arrangement. And your next question was about glory, you said?
19: Yes, I promised the call screener, because I had two, which is glory, and she said to grab one, and we did that just a minute. But the glory, there's my other one. We hear that so much in the, I'm thinking 89 Psalms, chapter 44.
15: All right, let me go there real quick. Are you wondering what the word glory means?
19: Yeah, you hear so much glory, glory, hallelujah.
15: Yeah.
19: So what do they mean? What does that word glory mean?
15: Well, the word glory means the splendor, the majesty, the brilliance, the awesomeness of God. You're talking about the greatness of God. So when you praise the attributes of God, you are glorifying him. But the word glory can also mean just the brightness and the light and the splendor and the beauty. And so, you know, that's what it's talking about there in these Psalms. Hey, I hope that helps a little bit, and we appreciate your question, Mel. And with that, we're going to go and talk to Kenny, who's calling from Northern California. Kenny, welcome to the program. You're on the air with Bible Answers Live.
20: Good evening. I always questioned, why wasn't Ananias's the wife of Ananias
15: Sapphira, yeah.
20: Acts, why wasn't she informed of her husband's death, and did they have a different system there? Because I know when my dad died, you know, the officials got involved, and we let all the family know, and they had a chance to get here and say goodbye, but it doesn't, something doesn't add up there.
15: Well, yeah, you find this story in Acts chapter 5, and there's these two people. The Holy Spirit had been poured on the church, and everybody's being very generous and very honest. And this husband and wife said, look, we're going to make a big donation to the church. And they said, whatever, you know, we'll sell our property and we'll commit the proceeds from that. But after they sold it, they said, well, you know, maybe we did better than we thought. We ought to keep more of it. We'll tell the disciples we're giving all of it, but let's really keep some for ourselves. So they conspired basically to lie.
20: Yeah, they lied to the Holy Spirit, yeah.
15: Yeah, and so
20: that was Peter's saying. Yeah.
15: And they were convicted not to do it, but they did it anyway. And so when Ananias first...
20: But was there some different kind of laws at those days or something? Because I know the county officials and everybody gets involved when somebody dies.
15: Yeah,
20: and it didn't seem fair to his wife that they just go take and bury him without letting him know.
15: Well,
20: letting her know that he died.
15: Yeah, they did have different laws back
20: then. She couldn't say goodbye.
15: I know. They did have different laws back then, and we don't know how much time passed between when he died and they wrapped him up.
20: That might be a time factor. I never thought of that.
15: So, and they didn't have telephones, and, you know, maybe they didn't know how to contact her. There's probably more to the story. But I've been in countries where people died right there on the side of the road, and you know, they just had county officials kind of wrap them up, take them off, and bury them. They didn't go looking for family. They didn't make announcements. They just said there's a dead person. They buried him. And
20: that's
15: very sad with the poor.
20: Human life is cheap, then, isn't it?
15: Yep.
20: Okay. Well, thanks. I'm still not completely satisfied with the answer.
15: All right. Well, I wish it says what it says there. You know, first Ananias came, he died, they wrapped him up, took him out and buried him, and soon later she came and she lied to the Holy Spirit. Peter gave her a chance to straighten out the story, but she continued with the ruse. Anyway, appreciate your call, Kenny. And with that, we're going to be talking next to Derek, who's calling from Minneapolis, Minnesota. Derek, you're on the air with Bible Answers Live.
1: Hi, Pastor Doug.
15: Hi.
1: I have a question about Matthew 5:28. Be perfect as your Heavenly Father is perfect.
15: Mm-hmm.
1: My question is, it's almost like an OCD thing, and I've heard you mention it before where, you know, when you became a Christian, you kind of felt, oh, I'm speeding, you know, that's, you know, a sin, or you mentioned that in one of your sermons, I don't know if you remember it, but that's kind of how I am when I am trying to live like a Christian life. I almost get obsessive about things like, oh, like, you know, is this a sin listening to this commercial because it has a secular song in it? Is this a sin because, you know, I'm hanging out with a friend that uses God's name in vain? And I just almost feel like you have to become a monk to be perfect, you know, and like it's a sin. It makes you cringe because you know it's not right, but it's almost like this whole world we're marinated in sinfulness, and it's just the way the culture is. I mean, you can't even turn on a television without, you know, sinful things coming on. What recommendation do you have for me? How do you deal with it as a pastor? Because I know there's tons of pressure on you. You know, how do you do it where you don't just give up and say, I'm, you know, this is impossible to be perfect. You know, I don't know how to do it.
15: Well, first of all, God will never ask us to do something without giving us the power to do it. I think, first of all, we need to know, what does Jesus mean there in Matthew 5:48 when he says, therefore you'll be perfect even as your Father in heaven is perfect? That same verse that you find in Luke, he says, be therefore merciful, even as your Father in heaven is merciful. So what he's saying here in Matthew chapter 5, he said, you shall love your neighbor. And Jesus said, even love your enemies. So the kind of love, the kind of perfection he's especially emphasizing here is perfect love. That's why Luke says, be therefore merciful, even as your Father in heaven is merciful. But any commandment that God asks us to obey, he will give us the power to obey. Don't become discouraged. It is true, we are in a world, I like the word you use, marinated. It is just saturated with sin. And every Christian feels a little bit of struggle and joy. You know, there's joy of knowing that Jesus is with us and that he's promised to forgive us. You will find being holy in a sinful world is an ongoing challenge. Don't give up. And the Lord stays with you. And, you know, He wants us to love what's good, and it's not wrong to, you don't want to obsess, but you also should be evaluating everything based on the Word of God and say, well, you know, how shall I do this? He doesn't want you to go live in a monastery, because obviously you can't let your light shine like that. He told the disciples to go into all the world and teach all nations. That's, you know, he said, I want you to go in. I want you to influence others. You are salt and you are light, to have a good influence. But at the same time, while we are in the world, he does not want the world in us. So he's calling us to be holy. Now, there is a book that, you know, whenever we announce the title of this book, I think it rattles people a little bit. But it really is a good book. It's encouraging. It's called Is It Possible to Live Without Sinning? And it creates a good balance for people to understand what is the Lord talking about when he tells us to be holy. We'll send you a free copy of that, Derek. 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And stand by.
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15: Welcome back, listening friends. If you tuned in along the way, this is Bible Answers Live. We are live, and if you have a Bible question, once again, the number 800-GOD-SAYS. I'm Doug Batchelor, Pastor John Ross. He's actually in Orlando, Florida, getting ready for a series that we're going to be doing there. And once again, it's called Prophecy Encounter. If you just type in prophecyencounter.com, you'll find out a lot more information about that series. And with that, we're going to go back to the phones and talk to Teresa, who's been waiting patiently, calling from Madison. Is that Madison, Alabama?
25: Yes.
15: Okay, and your question tonight, Teresa?
25: Coming out of the King James Version, John 16:33, it says, these things I have spoken unto you that in me might have peace. Why is it saying might? And some translations have may. Why is that?
15: Yeah, the Lord is saying there that he wants us to have peace. It is our choice. And so he's not commanding, I've spoken this, and whammo, you're going to have peace. We, by faith, can. We may have peace if we accept it. And so he's saying that we have the option to receive it. That's all the word may means there. It doesn't mean that I'm not sure if I'm going to give it to you or not. He's saying, you know, I've made a promise. You may have peace. And that's what the word might means. You might have peace. That's a little more of the old English. But And so it just means if we believe it and if we follow the criteria that he gives us there in John chapter 15, he's promised peace to us, a peace that passes understanding.
25: Okay.
15: Yeah.
25: Thank you.
15: Okay, and I hope
25: just
15: you have
25: wondering.
15: That. Yeah,
25: thank
15: God wants
25: so
15: you to have
25: much.
15: That. All right, thank you, Teresa. Appreciate your call. All right, we're going to talk next to William, who's calling from Arizona. William, you're on the air with Bible Answers Live.
2: Thank you, Pastor. First of all, I really enjoy your program, and because of you and a few other pastors, I've come to know that Saturday is the Lord's Day, and according to the commandment, and He created it. And so I grew up, like many Christians, in believing that the Lord's Day is Sunday. My question is, we have Bible studies, and coming from Sunday, believing Sunday is the Sabbath day, now believing and knowing that the Sabbath is the seventh day, we have Bible studies, and we have quite a few people that believe how I used to believe about the Lord's Day. And they seem to have scripture that appears to be some strong scripture. There's some scripture that on the first day of the week in Acts that they share. But the main one that bothers me a little bit is, and I use both King James and American Standard,
15: uh-huh.
2: and both say that chapter 28, in the end of the Sabbath, and I think in American Standard it's now late on the Sabbath, Mary Magdalene came to the gravesite. And I believe that's the earliest account of the four Gospels of the resurrection of our Lord. Because it says, God says that there was a great earthquake, an angel came down, rolled back the stone, and when they were talking, or went to the gravesite, they came to the angel, and the angel says, "For I know you seek Jesus, for he has already risen, and that go quickly and tell the disciples that he's in Galilee." So if we believe that it was the end of the Sabbath, not on Easter Sunday, that the Lord was resurrected, and I believe that, but it's hard for them because they have other Bibles that say, well, on Sunday and so on. But I really believe
15: I have no problem believing that Jesus rose on the first day of the week, which is Sunday. I think most Christians know that. It simply says the reason it mentions after the Sabbath, if you read in Luke, when they laid his body in the grave, everybody in Jerusalem, it was a Passover weekend, were all very conscious that the Passover and the Sabbath were coming. And they wanted to break the bones of the people on the cross to speed up the death, to take their bodies down so they wouldn't have these bodies hanging up there through the Sabbath, because they weren't going to do it then. And the women came back Sunday to finish embalming his body because they didn't finish before sundown on Sabbath, and they weren't going to do it on Sabbath. So all the records here are simply saying that they were waiting for the Sabbath to be over to resume their work of embalming his body. There's nothing in this that is telling us that one day is a new day became holy.
2: Well, Pastor, I have two points that I wanted to bring up.
15: Okay, we got to do it quick because we have several people standing by.
2: Oh, okay. One is that the four Gospels never did say what day that Jesus resurrected. They say that some say Sunday, some say the Sabbath. And the point is, sometime prior to that event, Jesus was resurrected. Number two is, Jesus promises, as sure as Jonah was in the belly of the whale 3 days and three nights, that so will the Son of Man be 3 days and three nights, made a point of like 72 hours. And we know that God is precise and everything. And I try to count back. I used to believe like Good Friday and then Sunday resurrection, Easter Sunday. And I tried to, and so I was reading, and I forget what gospel, but there was a special Sabbath of that year. It was called the High Sabbath. And that was Nisan, according to the calendar, was Nisan, I believe, 15th. So if Jesus was resurrected on I believe, late on the Sabbath, if you count back 72 hours, it had to be before sundown on Wednesday.
15: All right, let me jump in, William, if you don't mind.
2: Okay.
15: You're basing your study there, in my opinion, on the verse that Jesus, where he says in Matthew chapter 12, as Jonah was in the belly of the great fish 3 days and three nights, so the Son of Man will be in the heart of the earth. He never says the Son of Man will be in the tomb. Some people have mistakenly believed that meant that he would be in the tomb. Christ is talking about the period of time that he would be, and the Greek is the cardia, that's the heart of the world. For 3 days and three nights, Jesus was bearing the sin of the world. It started on Thursday night at the Last Supper when he was betrayed. Jesus said, now is the hour of darkness. That's when it starts. He even says, now is the hour, three times, I think. And then Thursday night, Friday night, and Saturday night, Christ was suffering for the sins of the world, the punishment and the death for our sins. And it had nothing to do with being in the tomb. When we pray the Lord's Prayer and say, thy will be done in earth, we don't mean in the tomb. It talks about in the world as it is in heaven. So Satan came Thursday night. God withdrew his power. After Jesus said the third time, not my will, thy will be done, he began to suffer for the sins of the world. Thursday night, Friday night, Saturday night, 3 days, three nights. You're correct. God is precise, but it's just understanding what does the heart of the earth mean. It's only one verse in the Bible. You don't need to move the crucifixion and resurrection to try to accommodate the tomb, because that's not what that verse means. Now, I got to go to another call, but I'll send you a book on this, William, and I'm glad that you've been listening. It's called The Sign of Jonah, and there it talks about those 3 days and three nights. The Sign of Jonah. Call 800-835-6747. We'll send you a free copy, and we thank you for your call. With that, we're going to keep moving. We're going to talk next to Lois. You there, Lois?
3: I'm here.
15: Hey, thank you for calling and your question.
3: Elder Batchelor, my question is, I have a niece, and her name is Shekinah. And, you know, often when I'm studying, I know of Shekinah glory
15: right.
3: In the temple. And my question is that okay for a human just to have the name Shekinah?
15: Well, you know, you've probably met people before that have the name Jesus.
3: Yeah.
15: I know that must be tough on a kid, because it's not as common in some countries, but in some Latin American countries, I've met several friends, and the names were Jesus, which is Jesus.
3: Yeah.
15: And, you know, I would think, of all the names, that would be a tough name. Recently, there was a court ruling. Some parents, I think that they were in New York somewhere, they named their kid Adolf Hitler. And the court actually said, you can't do that, because it's too cruel to do that to a kid. And they had a big court case out of that. But as far as Shekinah, I don't think there's anything wrong. There are people in the Bible like Elijah. His name means my God is Jehovah. A number of the Bible characters had names that incorporated the name of God in their names. Daniel means God is my judge. Where, matter of fact, whenever you find the word El in a name, Michael, who is as God, that's what Michael means, who is like God. Whenever you find El, it's a derivative of Elohim. And so I wouldn't worry about having your daughter or granddaughter named Shekinah. It's a beautiful name. And it just means glory. You know, you've met people named Grace, and you've met people named Hope, and her name is Glory. The glory of God, a divine glory. So it's a beautiful name.
3: Okay. I appreciate your input.
15: Yeah.
3: Thank you so much.
15: I'll also be happy to send you that book we've mentioned three times tonight. A lot of questions about names tonight. It's called The Name of God, and it says quite a bit about names there. You'll enjoy it. I wrote it, and I enjoyed writing it. It's called The Name of God. Call 800-835-6747. And by the way, any of the people out there that would like to read that book, you can also download it for free at the Amazing Facts website. Just go to amazingfacts.org. I appreciate your call. And we're going to talk next to Frank, who's calling from the Netherlands. Thank you, Frank, for your phone call.
4: Yes, we're glad to be here. It's an honor talking to you, Pastor.
15: It's late at night there.
4: It's like 4 o'clock.
15: Oh, yeah, very early in the morning, actually.
4: Yeah.
15: Well, thank you for calling, Frank.
4: Well, there was a reason for me staying up. I was kind of afraid. I have, in the past, there were some, when I got filled with the Spirit, I don't know how to explain it, but it felt like something went wrong then, you know, and like I wasn't completely filled with the Spirit. So when and the next day, I felt like I didn't want to sin, but I still wanted to sin. When it got further, I had some accidents with sexual relationships and some secret vice again. But now I'm afraid, and drugs, but now I'm afraid, have I committed the unpardonable sin?
5: Well, I think the fact that you're calling and that you're interested in doing the will of God, it would be the Holy Spirit that would even convict you to want to renew your relationship. Don't be discouraged if even after you come to God, you feel the tug of the world. Paul talks there in Romans chapter 7 about, you know, that there's this war that goes on before complete surrender where you have a desire to do God's will, but there's also a desire for the flesh and the carnal things because, you know, we do have bodies that are, you know, have animal passions, and we have a spiritual mind, and we try to balance these things as a Christian. So don't be discouraged, and just, you know, just pray and come to the Lord and say, Lord, I just would like some encouragement from the Holy Spirit. By the way, before I even forget, I wrote a book about what is the unpardonable sin. And I'll send you a free copy of that. It's called, you know about the book, Beyond Mercy?
4: I've already ordered it.
5: Oh, good, good. So you haven't read it yet. Yeah, you'll enjoy that. And that will, I think, encourage you. A lot of people call and they worry, have we grieved away the Holy Spirit? When you grieve away the Holy Spirit, you're doing what Judas did, where you're just continually rebelling against God. You're doing what Balaam did. You're doing what Saul, King Saul, did. King Saul just kept
4: pushing away.
5: Yes,
4: and my question was about Saul. Saul, after he grieved, the Lord said, my spirit has departed from him. And then Saul still asked for forgiveness, it seemed, with David when he asked to play the harp and stuff in 1 Kings.
5: I don't think King Saul had completely grieved away the Holy Spirit at the time that David was anointed. I do think that the Holy Spirit, there was a battle going on, because when David would play his harp, Saul would feel better and he would be inspired. And then at other times, he'd start to brood, and it's like he was wrestling with demonic possession. But Jesus healed many people from demon possession, and they were saved. And so just because a person has grieved the Spirit doesn't always mean they've permanently grieved away the Spirit. I think whenever we sin, we all grieve the Spirit. I would tell you, don't be discouraged. I'm not saying don't be convicted by sin. I'm saying don't be discouraged and think, I've committed the unpardonable sin, and throw your hands in the air. Seek after God, you know, as long as you feel that the Holy Spirit is bringing conviction and talking to your heart. Feed your soul, pray. It is true, even as Mary and Joseph, when they brought Jesus to the temple, they lost track of him for a few days. And they spent time sorrowing, looking for him. Sometimes we lose track of Jesus, and it takes some time praying and sorrowing to find him again. But don't get discouraged. I believe that the Holy Spirit's still in your life. Read that book. I think you'll find a number of scriptures to encourage you, Frank. And thank you for calling from the Netherlands. Just, again, proof that we do have people around the world calling. Talking next to Adam. He's calling from, is it Brownsworth, Texas?
6: Yes, sir. That's correct, Pastor Doug.
5: And well, thank you for calling.
6: Thank you for taking my call. I just got a quick little observation. I've been the Holy Spirit's been working with me since I was 5 years old, and I'm fixing to be 51. So it's been a while. I told a lie. I actually got saved when I was 13. So anyway, I really got in the Bible. Started reading it, you know, myself verse by verse. Instead of having it read to me or preached to me by the way of TV or evangelist.
5: Right.
6: But anyhow, I was going back to Genesis there at the curses, Genesis chapter 3:16.
5: Uh-huh. Mm-hmm.
6: And it says, you know, because I was at a young age when my wife, I mean, and
5: it says, I'll multiply your sorrow in conception.
6: And in pain you shall bring forth children. Well, as soon as, I started reading it, it hit me, you know. Well, you know what? I mean, my wife asking all kinds of questions about childbirth until she had one.
5: Mm-hmm.
6: That'd be a moot statement if she'd never had children before.
5: Yeah.
6: How would you have something to relay that to? You know what I mean? I mean, well, obviously she'd been...
5: Now, in heaven, there's going to be no pain in heaven. And pain was not part of God's original plan. And it is curious, but... I don't think.
6: Well, you know,
5: I think before Adam and Eve sinned, childbirth was not.
6: His
7: the prince of planets chase down his prodigal son, Lucifer, and teach him a lesson. that's what I want to hear.
5: So was your question, Adam, was your question about women having pain in conception and childbirth?
7: I was just stating the fact that he was cursing or something. I mean, if he was grounding your children and saying you're grounded, you can't play with your PlayStation for a week, and Daddy, you hadn't bought me PlayStation yet. What I'm saying is, I mean, when I read that to a woman and like, think about it for a second, it dawns on them that he wouldn't have made that statement to her unless she'd been given birth.
5: Right. No, I disagree. I see God had told Adam and Eve right after they were created, be fruitful and multiply before sin. He wanted them to be fruitful. He made them to procreate and fill the earth. It probably was not going to be painful to have children prior to sin. And how God was going to work that out, I don't know. It seems like there are some creatures in the animal kingdom that they give birth, and it doesn't look like they go through the agony that a woman does, a human. So, hey, I appreciate your call, and thank you very much, Adam. With that, though, we're going to move along, talk to Warren, who's calling from Huntsville, Alabama. Warren, you're on the air with Bible Answers Live.
8: Well, hello, Pastor Doug. Thank you for taking my call.
5: Yes.
8: My question, an extreme mental ill person, will they be lost or saved?
5: Well, if a person is struggling with, a physical, mental, or a biological mental illness, the Lord is going to probably look upon them as though a child who has not reached the age of accountability. I think we've all seen full-grown adults that for some reason are mentally handicapped, and they've got the emotional ability of a child or less. Now, God is not going to judge them where, they don't have the faculties to reason between right and wrong. The reason that children are not judged until they reach the age of accountability is because, they don't have the maturity of judgment to really understand the consequences of their decisions. And I think if some adults understood the eternal consequences of their decisions, we'd be more careful. But, my understanding is that he's going to judge them with great mercy as if they were children. And there'll be a lot of people, I think, in heaven that struggle with some mental handicaps in this life. Now, some people have mental handicaps because of drug abuse and sin, and, that's a different story. Some are handicapped because of demonic possession, because they've given themselves over by bad behavior. That's another story. But people who are born with these handicaps that never mature, I think God's going to be very kind and merciful to them. Does that make sense, Warren?
8: Yeah, it makes sense.
5: Hey, I appreciate your question very much. And that does open another phone line. So if you have a Bible question, give us a call, 800-463-7297. It looks like we still have some lines open and enough time. 800-463-7297. I'm going to go to Todd Nosey, who's calling from Grand Rapids, Michigan. Nosey, you're on the air with Bible Answers Live.
9: Hi, Pastor Doug.
5: Hi.
9: I have a question on Revelation chapter 10, verse 4. I thought the book of the Revelation was open, but he looks like the angel tells him to shut up the book. Can you explain that, please?
5: Yeah. It says, now when the seven thunders uttered their voices, I was about to write, but I heard a voice from heaven saying to me, seal up the things which the seven thunders uttered and do not write them. Well, they're not being told to seal up the book of Revelation. He's just sealing up what the seven thunders uttered, and maybe it was giving the day and the time of Christ's coming. So it was just one message that was sealed.
9: Okay.
5: In the book Daniel chapter 8, it talks about things that are sealed. I think in Daniel 8:26, it says, but seal up the vision, for it refers to many days from now. And you can read in Daniel 12:4, but you, Daniel, shut the words and seal the book until the time of the end. And then again in Revelation 22:10, it said to me, do not seal up the words of the prophecy of this book, for the time is near. So whatever was sealed there in Daniel is unsealed in Revelation. And we're living in the time of the fulfillment of that. But there was something heavenly that these seven thunders said, that was a mystery. Paul said he was caught up to the third heaven. He heard things that you can't even utter. And so, God says that there's eye hasn't seen, ear has not heard, neither has it entered into the heart of man the things that God has prepared for those that love him. So there's some things we can't even imagine. Hey, I appreciate your call, Nosey, and thank you very much for your question. I hope that helps a little bit. All right, with that, we're going to talk to Yvonne, calling from Canada. Yvonne, you're on the air with Bible Answers Live.
10: Oh, hi, Pastor Duncan.
5: Evening.
10: Good evening. I'd like to ask a question pertaining to when God says he was talking to someone, let's make man in our own image and likeness.
5: Mm-hmm.
10: And in John, 1 John, it says, the Word was with God, and the Word was God. And I want to think that it was Jesus God.

0: more about that. We're going to talk, last call, Sherry from Medford, Oregon. Sherry, we just squeezed you in. You have a quick question?
1: Hi. Yes, Pastor Doug, can you hear me?
0: I can.
1: My question pertains to forgiving people. There's been a number of people who bore false witness against me in a formal hearing that was under oath, and I've tried to forgive them, and I don't dwell on it, but occasionally it comes back to mind, and I think that sure was an awful thing to do. Again, I don't wish them ill. I tried to forgive them, but those thoughts come back. What should I do?
0: That's a great question. And, you know, it's very relevant. I know it's very painful when something like that happens and you hear people say terrible things that are not true about you. And that's when it really becomes hard to forgive. But that's when it really is important. Jesus was willing to forgive those who bore false witness against him. The last thing Stephen said before he died, and when they were about to stone him, he said, "Lord, lay not this sin to their charge." And here Saul, later known as Paul the Apostle, had borne false witness against Stephen, and Stephen lost his life because of it. But Stephen was willing to forgive. He said, "Lord, don't charge him with his sin." So sinful people will do selfish things. Sin makes people mentally ill. So you just got to forgive people that are cruel as though they got a mental illness and they can't help it. And just say, "Lord, help them, give them a new heart and transform them." Thank you, Jerry, for your question. I appreciate your call. And I do have a message on forgiveness at the Amazing Facts website, amazingfacts.org. And I trust that you'll find some more answers there. 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
0: Okay, friends, let's start with the basics. We know we're here, but we're not here for very long. So the most important thing would be if we could learn during this life how to live forever. This is the central focus of Amazing Facts. Now, there's a lot of wonderful things that Christian ministries do. I believe in Christian education. 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I think it's very important for us to build churches. 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I think it's important to have a medical ministry and build hospitals. But if they separate that from the message of salvation, you just prolong a sinner's life for a little while. 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
3: Sing aloud unto God our strength. Make a joyful noise unto the God of Jacob. Take a psalm and bring hither the timbrel, the pleasant harp with the psaltery. Blow up the trumpet in the new moon and the time appointed on our solemn feast day. For this was a statute for Israel and a law of the God of Jacob. This he ordained in Joseph for a testimony when he went out through the land of Egypt, where I heard a language that I understood not. I removed his shoulder from the burden. His hands were delivered from the pots. Thou calledst in trouble, and I delivered thee. I answered thee in the secret place of thunder. I proved thee at the waters of Meribah. Selah. Hear, O my people, and I will testify unto thee. O Israel, if thou wilt hearken unto me, there shall no strange god be in thee, neither shalt thou worship any strange god. I am the Lord thy God, which brought thee out of the land of Egypt. Open thy mouth wide, and I will fill it. But my people would not hearken to my voice, and Israel would none of me. So I gave them up unto their own heart's lust, and they walked in their own counsels. Oh, that my people had hearkened unto me, and Israel had walked in my ways! I should soon have subdued their enemies, and turned my hand against their adversaries. The haters of the Lord should have submitted themselves unto him, but their time should have endured forever. He should have fed them also with the finest of the wheat, and with honey out of the rock should I have satisfied thee.
4: Blessed are the peacemakers, for they shall be called the children of God.
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6: Now a look at your morning weather on Columbia Christian Talk Radio. Partly sunny today with a high near 94 and lows around 72. Mostly sunny tomorrow with a high of 97 and lows around 73. For your Saturday, mostly sunny with a high near 99 and lows around 74. And for Sunday, mostly sunny with a high near 99 and lows around 75. That's your morning weather on Columbia Christian Talk Radio.
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9: From the Christian News Radio Network, I'm Jim Miller. An intense heat dome prompting the Trump administration to issue emergency orders for a mid-Atlantic power grid. Energy Department aims to maximize output as all-time heat records are expected to be broken throughout the East Coast. Millions of people across the eastern U.S. are facing extreme heat as a heat wave continues ahead of the 4th of July weekend. U.S. officials are in Qatar for talks on potential peace negotiations with Iran, but no direct meeting with Iranian representatives is expected. Special Envoy Steve Witkoff and Jared Kushner are instead meeting with Pakistani and Qatari mediators. While Qatar's foreign ministry says no direct talks are scheduled, Iran says its officials are in Qatar for technical talks on implementing a recent agreement with the U.S., including the possible unfreezing of assets. The Trump administration announcing yesterday that the U.S.-Mexico-Canada agreement will not be renewed in its current form. Instead of renewing the deal, the U.S. will reportedly begin a decade of negotiations on amendments to the deal.
10: What the administration essentially decided here is to not renew that trilateral trade agreement with Mexico and Canada, brokered with the United States and brokered by President Trump himself during his first term. And he actually had touted it in previous when this was first brokered. He said it was the best agreement the U.S. will ever make and has made. And also we know that it will remain at least in effect for a decade.
9: One potential outcome of the negotiations is that Washington could reach separate bilateral trade agreements with Mexico and Canada. Rescue operations still ongoing in Venezuela. First responders search for people under the rubble caused by two massive earthquakes last week. They say the death toll's risen over 1,900 and over 6,000 have been pulled from the debris. The number of missing stands in the tens of thousands. 4th of July, one of the most celebrated holidays and one of the most dangerous. News Nation's Winnie Dortch reports from Chicago on fireworks safety.
11: Loyola medical professionals say 4th of July holiday season is the busiest time of the year in their emergency room and burn unit. Children are among the highest affected. They suffer from serious burns, lacerations, eye and ear injuries, and even dismemberments. During a press conference Wednesday morning, fire officials demonstrated how dangerous it could be when children are playing with sparklers. Once it hits their clothing, the fire moves fast.
9: Sparklers can reach temperatures of over 2,000 degrees. National Fire Protection Association says sparklers accounted for 29% of all fireworks injuries for children under age 5 back in 2022. AAA forecasting more than 72 million Americans traveling during this year's Independence Day holiday period. That's a record high despite a modest 0.5% increase from last year amid inflation pressures. The travel window runs from June 27th through July the 5th. With most travelers expected to drive at least 50 miles from home. From Christian News Radio Network, I'm Jill Miller. To hear this and other reports on demand, visit ChristianNewsRadio.org.
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13: Hey, welcome to New Life Live. I'm your host, Brian Perez, and I'm here in the studio with Dr. Jim Burns and Mark Cameron. Mark's a licensed marriage and family therapist, author of the book Understanding Your Attachment Style. Dr. Jim Burns is a parenting expert who is the founder of Homeward, and he's also got a new book out called, hold on, I had it here, When Your Adult Child Strays. I have both books here in front of me. But hi, guys. Welcome. Jim, what's on your mind to get us going?
14: Well, I was talking kind of while you were talking, then we realized we were on the line. So I do that. It's just, you know, Jim never grows up. My parents used to say, what are you going to do when you grow up? And I go, well, I am grown up. I'm 40. Now I'm 50, 60, 70. Anyway, I want to talk about creating a media safe home. And really, a lot of the calls we get might be helped if people weren't addicted to either social media or things like that. Mm. You know, I was just speaking to a group of teenagers, of all things. That's what I used to do. I love it. And it was 800 kids. And I said, how many of you think it's possible to be addicted to social media? 800 kids, raise your hand. Every kid. I actually loved the honesty that they had. Then I said, how many of you are addicted? And all but two. They knew they were addicted. But you know what? When I talk to parents, they're sort of addicted too.
13: Yeah.
14: Okay.
13: Yeah.
14: So I think it's so key that we as parents kind of get a handle on this. And let me give you a quote by a man named Nicholas Cardarius. He's kind of the brain expert. And I'm just going to read this to you because I just think this quote's amazing. He says, digital drugs may be even more insidious and problematic than illicit drugs because we don't have our guard up against it. And so one of the things I want to say to you, whether you are, in an empty nest or whether you have children still at home. A lot of people call us and they still have children at home. They have some adult children. But it's very important for us to create what I call a media safe home. Are you creating a media safe home? And you know, one of the questions I want you to think about is technology use that either you or your family is using, is it bringing you closer together in your family, or is it bringing you farther apart? Now, we talk a lot here about things like pornography, for example. Well, obviously, that's bringing people farther apart. That's not good. That's hurting a relationship with God. It's hurting a relationship with anybody you spend time with. So is it possible to create a media-safe home? Sure. Start young with your kids. And guess what? My humble opinion is, don't give them social media at such a young age. When you look at people who, kind of some of the founders of the movement, if you would, in terms of technology, not necessarily just social media, but when you look at Steve Jobs at Apple, when you look at Bill Gates, they didn't let their kids have cell phones early. And we're probably giving our kids too much cell phone stuff. So I want to talk about that for just a minute. You know, we're saying these days that perhaps kids who are two and under, very little cell phone use. And, you know, I get it. We use it to self-soothe them. You can put a cell phone. You can put Thomas the Train there. They're watching it. And now, you know, you can go about doing your stuff if you got younger kids. It's still not healthy. It delays their ability to even have language skills. So again, we have to be careful. So kids are probably watching too much. Studies show it's crazy. Once they get between, from 2 to 6, from 6 to 10, you know what? We still should only be allowing them about 1 hour. Now, again, by the time they're 10, they're probably online with their school stuff. But I think it's really key and important that we delay that. In fact, the average teenagers, this just came out with middle school kids, the average middle school kid, they are outside less than prisoners. So parents, monitor it. Whoa. Get to know your media and help kids be safe.
13: That is a crazy statistic.
14: The craziest statistic just came out.
13: Wow. So prisoners spend more time
14: kids
13: outside
14: are on,
13: than
14: kids are online.
13: Kids, because they're always on the phones. Man. Well, good opening thoughts here from Dr. Jim Burns on New Life Live. We're going to take a really quick break, and then we'll go to the phones. Bill and Fawn, you guys are coming up, and we'll see how many other people we can talk to today on New Life Live.
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13: And let's go to the phones. As promised, Bill will talk to you in a moment. First, here is Fawn in Lexington, Kentucky, who listens to us on the New Life app. Hi there, Fawn. First of all, thanks for downloading the app, and thank you for calling in today. You're on with Dr. Jim Burns and Mark Cameron.
22: Hello. Thank you for having me, and I love your show.
13: Thank you.
22: And, I guess you saw my question was about my estranged children.
13: Yes, but we want to hear it from you in case anything was left out.
22: Okay. I had my oldest son, which served in Afghanistan, and while he was in training, his eldest brother died. So he went through a lot. When he came home, even before he left, he was full of anger. And so our relationship has been rocky because I always said, you have to speak to me in respect. And you can say anything you want to, but it has to be respectful. And so our relationship just sort of fell apart. He said on one Mother's Day, called me and said, I love you. and then moved across country without saying goodbye, and I haven't had his phone number or had any contact with him.
0: Wow.
22: Since.
0: How long ago was that?
22: That was about 6 years ago.
0: Wow. So sorry to hear that.
22: And had a lot of grief and a lot of loss in the last several years. My daughter, she also carried a lot of anger with her, but I still had a relationship with her and my grandchildren until about 2020. And I almost didn't stay at her house that year because every time I was there, she would become abusive when the children were asleep or somebody, her husband, was gone. And so I called and said, you know, I'm going to stay in a hotel this time. And she begged me not to stay in a hotel. And I used my back as an excuse because I do have back issues. And but when I got there, it was a fiasco. I didn't say a word because I was currently in recovery and still in recovery for codependency. And but all of a sudden, her husband opened the door and shoved me. So I have not been back to visit their home since then. I did go to see the next year, and they met me. And oh, I did go to their home. I forgot that. I did go in their home and visit, but didn't stay. And that was the last time I saw my grandchildren. Mm. My husband, their dad, died the next year. And at the funeral, after the funeral, she said to me, she gave me orders at the funeral, you can come, but you're not allowed to speak to me or my brother, which was very, very awkward. Mm. And then at the end, when she gave me back some pictures, she said, how does it feel to know you didn't get to be there when the man you say you love dies because you had an argument with me?
0: Wow.
22: And I said, you don't get to have that discussion with me, because that was, I was trying to set a boundary. And so she went home and she said, you may not be able to speak to your grandchildren because when you call them, you try to talk to me. And I said, no, I don't. Your children pick up there's something wrong and they say, do you want to talk to mom? Mm. And I said, but I will say no. I'll say I'm busy if that's what you want. But when she went home, she blocked me from everything.
0: So what's the main thing we can help you with today, Fawn?
22: Well, I'm currently in a new life recovery group on the fourth step. And I'm trying to figure out, I don't feel like they're necessarily safe unless they've been doing some growing. Safe for me, but at the same point in time, my ultimate heart's desire is for God to restore us. Yeah. And so, what do you think about the amends part? Should I make an effort to try to get their addresses and phone numbers and try to make an amends, or just let the process play it?
1: Well, I just have one question, because I got confused in the story. Did you say that it was your husband's funeral?
22: It was my ex-husband's funeral.
1: And your daughter made a comment that, how does it feel that you didn't get to see him when he died?
22: Yes, because he wanted me there, and I wanted to be there when he died, and she would not let them call me.
1: Oh, she wouldn't let you go. Okay. Got it.
22: Yes. My stepson called me and told me he was dying, but that my daughter wouldn't let me come. And so I did go right after he passed because my stepson texted me.
1: It's interesting because in the story you told us, you said that your son moved away 6 years ago, but he called you and said, Mom, I love you. And then he moved away. When you say that they can say anything to you, but they have to be respectful, what are you interpreting as disrespect?
22: What do I interpret as disrespect? Physical attacks, like my daughter when she was mad at me because I had been helping with some financial things with them, and I set a boundary, and her husband and she were real disrespectful to me in my home. Mm-hmm. And he said, we're leaving. I'm not going to stay here. So So then she wanted me to give them money to take care of themselves, which I'd been giving them money. I said, you know, I can't do that anymore. So during her, since she attacked me, calling me names, telling me I was terrible at everything, telling me the only thing I was good at is being a good, you know, grandmother. And so all of her attacks are about my personhood. My son is not, he's never called me a name or put me down, but he gets very, very violent, screams and yells at me, says, look at the little mama, why is she crying again? And I said, because this breaks my heart, watching you suffer so much. I want you to get help. Now, you have to know my son does use substances and has for quite some time. I wouldn't call him an addict. He's a very hard worker. He holds down a job and is very financially responsible. But he does use marijuana as his drug of choice to deal with his stress and anxiety.
1: Well, I love that you're calling about amends, and it sounds like your kids have a level of reactivity, as most of us do. Most of us have a level of reactivity that we'd like to decrease and improve upon. But I love that you're calling about amends. I think as you make amends, I think it's critical to be able to have the other person feel like they get heard out. Because you want to be able to say sorry for, and the thing is that they feel hurt by. And so what I would say for you to do, and we often give this advice here, is to invite them to the table first, with conversation over coffee or over the phone, whatever feels safe for them, and then ask them, hey, it sounds like I have hurt you. Would you be willing to share with me in a calm way how I have hurt you, and I will be willing to listen? It's going to be really difficult for me if you use a lot of blaming and criticism, but I am willing to listen, and would you be willing to do that? And that, I think, is a good first step, because if they know that you're not going to be defensive, but you're also setting some kind of boundary, you know, for them to consider their words and how they say it to you so that you can be receptive, you might end up having a better conversation and being able to hear them without this level of reactivity, without them. Because when people say mean things, when they say hurtful things, when they yell and scream, they really want you to know that they're hurt. They just don't know how to get it across to you. Now, that's not excusing mean things or people yelling and screaming, but they're less likely to do that if you invite them to a conversation and then you say that you're willing to listen. And then in that moment, in that conversation, I would just listen. I wouldn't explain. I wouldn't defend. I would just listen, hear them out, and just say, thanks for sharing that with me. Can I think about that and get back with you? And then that gives you time to create space and sort through what they did say and see if any of it are legitimate hurts or what can you take responsibility for. And then I think comes the amends piece, where you come and then you may say, I'm sorry that I didn't listen to you as well as you would have liked me to. Even if you don't feel like you did the things that they're saying that you did, you probably can find a way to word it back to them and find some kind of way to validate the hurt that they're feeling. And I think that's a good way to make amends.
0: Jim?
14: Fawn, I hope you heard what Mark just said. Honestly, it's so healthy and right. I didn't know if he was going to say what he was going to talk about with the amends. I'm for that. But I think you do it short and sweet, and it's never about, don't make it about you. There's so many things you might want to say. I mean, you got shoved by you know, your daughter's husband. That's not safe. That's not good. But in this case, I think it's time just to say what's on your heart, what you've been learning through your recovery process. Make it short and sweet for both. And again, we'll get to your son to try to find him in a minute. But I think that's so key. And then when they and say, I would welcome your input, because I'm in a growth mode and I want to be a different person than, you know, I was when, you know, you guys were growing up, when you were growing up. Individualize it with each of them. And then the hardest thing you're going to do, I'm asking for courage like crazy, but then just bite your tongue. Don't get defensive. Mark used the word defensive. What we tend to do in that is we'll do an amend, and that's healthy. Then we'll ask for response from them, and they'll just say very hurtful thing, even more hurtful. And then what we do is we respond, and now we're in an argument. Just say, I really need to think about this and pray about it. I'm so sorry and sad. That doesn't mean that you're taking all the responsibility. Like he said, sometimes you have to just say, I'm sorry you feel that way. And you don't even have to say it was different, but eventually you will. That will free, oftentimes, you up to have that very good conversation with your son, because you haven't heard from him in 6 years. You know, the hard part is you know, your daughter probably knows where your son is. There's somebody knows how to find him. And I would do the same thing in terms of the amends. You know, I honestly would let them see you're willing to grow, you're willing to change, you're not the same person, and do it without, you know, pointing a finger at them. Do they need some finger pointing? Yeah, because they're not doing this healthy either. And it's just, you know, continuing the process. But I think you're at a very key point in your recovery. And part of that recovery, whether they respond in the way that you want or not, is the healthy thing for you.
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1: Absolutely.
0: Yeah, that begins the week of August 10th. It's an online course. 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And Fawn, everybody watching and listening is going to be praying for you because this is so hurtful, the abuse and everything that you're going through and just... The estrangement and everything. So thank you so much for calling in today to New Life Live. Let's go to Bill. He's in Vienna, Virginia, and listening on WAVA. Welcome, Bill, to New Life Live. Hi, Bill. Welcome.
2: Thank you. I've gotten a lot out of your show, and today I was calling about a family that's in a lot of turmoil over the son who is a drug and alcohol abuser, has been in rehab many times, and still goes back to either alcohol or drugs. And he, I guess my questions are, how is it possible to reach him, even though he is not a Christian, he's an atheist, and to reach his mother, who is a nominal Christian, but is Billy making him, who is, like, making him dependent on her, and she excuses all of his problems?
0: All right, so Bill, we'll continue our conversation with you because you can hear the music there. It is time for us to take our break here on New Life Live, but we thank you for calling with what it is you're going through. You're calling on behalf of someone else that you know who's got these drug and alcohol problems. So we're going to help you in just a moment here on New Life Live. I'm Brian Perez here with author Dr. Jim Burns and author Mark Cameron. Mark is a licensed marriage and family therapist. Jim is the founder of Homeward. He's a parenting expert. 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
0: And let's go back to the phones. Bill, you still with us?
2: Yes.
0: All right. So, Mark, what would you say to Bill? Or do you have questions for him?
1: Yeah, Bill, so this is your son, and then you said that his mother is codependent with him and makes excuses. Are you married to his mother?
2: No, this is my fiancé's brother.
1: Oh, your fiancé's brother. Okay. Got it. Yeah. Well, so... go ahead.
2: So she's trying to help her mother, but her mother, whenever she tries to tell her mother about how to effectively deal with the brother with the alcohol problem, she sides with the brother. She's a big enabler, and the brother is taking advantage of the parents. He has his own home, but he will come over and leave his dog with his parents, even though they're not well equipped to take care of a young, aggressive dog. And he will take food and supplies that his sister has bought and put in the house for the parents who are in their 80s.
1: Wow. I mean, this is a big tension here. So to answer your first question, is it possible to reach out to him or reach him? I think you said something like that. And I think you reach people in love. It's possible to build a relationship with somebody. There's a saying that's attributed to St. Francis of Assisi. It says, preach the gospel, and if you have to, use words. And so I think it's possible to reach this person, your fiancé's brother. And you do that just through inviting him to lunch or inviting him to dinner and just sitting there and listening to him and talking to him, and you build that relationship. And when you build credibility in someone's life, it gives you more influence. Whereas if you don't have credibility in someone's life, you might be speaking the truth and you might be actually speaking wisdom, but they're going to reject it. So I think that's the first step to do. And then I think with the parents, again, this is a tension because they have free will and you can't stop them from enabling. And that's probably what's led to a lot of these dynamics in the family and this issue itself. But what you can do is you can separate yourself from it. And what I mean by that is you can still go over there and you can still talk to them. But when they bring up the problem and they say, son is doing this and son is doing that, you can just empathize and say, wow, I'm sorry that's going on. What do you think you're going to do about that? Because oftentimes what we want to do is we want to jump in and we want to rescue and we want to say, no, you need to stop doing that. And can't you see that he's taking advantage of you and he's doing this and you should do that? And then we feel exhausted and we feel frustrated. And so I think that the best thing to do is just to keep putting it back on them, saying, wow, that is hard. What do you think you're going to do about that? And then you can even, if there is ways that you can offer support, you can say, I'm willing to offer this type of support if you can do this. So that way, you're helping them out because it sounds like that, they're in their 80s and they're vulnerable and they might need some help. But you're also creating some level of boundaries for yourself, too.
14: Yeah.
2: All right. Thank you.
14: Hey Bill, I was going to say real quick, I had two real quick thoughts. One is, what Mark said was so right. That's not what I was going to say, but I just want to affirm him and what he, the input he gave. You can't change an 80-year-old. God can, but you can't. They're, the issue behind the issue is that they're enabling dependency because they have that need and they love their son and they don't know how to love him with what we call a tough love. And, you know, who knows how long this is going to go for your fiance. But, you know, she's obviously quite a bit younger. So what happens, I think, a lot of times is, you know, we can't change the parents, but we can change how we do it. And so your fiance is going to have to understand that her brother is not going to change until he gets some help and sobriety. So even if there was a time when he, you know, crashes or something happens, you know, whatever, you know, that's the time to say, hey, there, here's a couple of options and maybe you can look into that. What I find is sometimes the faith thing where somebody's an atheist or whatever, it really changes when they go get help because they learn even through secular, you know, recovery steps that at least there's a higher power. And I find that a lot of times people who are kind of almost opposed to God, once they're getting help, are actually much more, you know, engaged in a relationship with God, and they have other people who are in it and they have a relationship with Jesus. And so all of a sudden it makes meaning. It's meaningful to them. But pretty much counseling or other things, when somebody has an addiction issue, it doesn't work until you get them sober. That's the hard part. And you know what? You guys can't do a whole lot about that. So your fiance can be so helpful to her parents and loving to her parents, but I know it's going to bug her like crazy if you guys bought something for the parents and then, you know, the brother takes it. You know, that's the parents' issue, not your issue or their issue. Yeah.
2: Right. Another facet of this, okay, is that he seems to be to have a mental illness as well, but he refuses to get any counseling from a psychologist, psychiatrist, any kind of treatment for that.
14: Yeah, it's hard. But sometimes people who have an addiction issue, it finally catches up with them. I have a family relative who didn't catch up until he was in his 60s when he was desperate. We wanted him to catch up at 35, but it didn't happen. So don't give up. Keep praying for him, too.
0: Yeah, Bill, thank you so much for calling in today to New Life Live. And if you or a loved one is struggling with finding Christ-centered inpatient treatment for drug and alcohol addiction, I know a place. I'm going to tell you about it when we come back on New Life Live.
5: Have you ever read the book of Job? Or is it one of those books you tend to skim through in your yearly Bible reading plan? This is the Christian Working Woman, and I'm Julie Bastida, and I understand it can be difficult to read chapter after chapter filled with anguish and suffering. But Job's life gives us a powerful example worth paying attention to. We're told that Job was blameless and upright, a man who feared God and turned away from evil. He had a wife, many children, enormous wealth, servants, and great influence. Scripture even says he was the greatest man among all the people of the East. Yet, God allowed Job to be tested by Satan, and in a short period of time, Job lost nearly everything, his wealth, his children, and even his health and reputation. For much of the book, we read Job's cries of sorrow and lament, along with the mostly unhelpful responses from his friends. They assumed his suffering must be punishment for some hidden sin. What they didn't know was the conversation that had taken place between God and Satan at the beginning of the story. God had allowed this testing for a purpose. The Apostle Peter later writes that trials test the genuineness of our faith so that it may result in praise, glory, and honor when Jesus Christ is revealed. There is purpose, even when we can't see it. Eventually, God speaks to Job. And when Job demands answers, God reminds him that he alone is God. Job finally learns that when nothing else was left, he still had God, and that was enough. The deeper relationship with God is great joy. In the end, Job's wealth is restored, and he is blessed again. But in our own lives, we do not always receive this kind of ending that Job did. And still, we're called to trust God. Knowing God is better than knowing all the answers. Do you believe that? Do you live that way? We all want explanations for why certain things happen or why they don't happen. Yet many times those answers never come. So what do we do with unanswered questions and with hopes and expectations that seem to be slipping away? we turn toward knowing God more deeply. Job ultimately says, though he slay me, yet will I hope in him. What a statement of faith. Could you say that? Can we honestly say, even if God does not give me this particular hope or blessing, I'll still trust him? Or even when life is painful, disappointing, and heartbreaking, I'll continue to hope in God? If you're in a difficult season right now, I encourage you to spend time in the book of Psalms. The Psalms give voice to deep grief, fear, frustration, and sorrow while continually turning our eyes back to the living God and the hope we have in him. Plan to join tomorrow as I wrap up this discussion here on The Christian Working Woman.
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0: 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What's going on?
6: Hi, my name is Cisco. I'm calling from Sacramento, California. Recently, my wife left me. It's been about a month. I was out of the country, came back, she was gone. Nothing. She just left, took a furniture, took the car, motorhome.
0: Go on.
6: I don't know how to pursue. I was hurt by it, and I'm not saying that, I don't have nothing to do with it. In the past, I had a couple of, I will say many times that I betrayed her, with another person. I confess my sins. I went to the workshop every main battle. I was feeling sober for a while, we were doing pretty well. But then about 6 years ago, she had a medical condition that struck and that really changed her perspective in life. And somebody else got involved in our relationship. Third person, her brother, moved in with us, and things didn't go too well. And we just started fighting a lot, and she was really, all the stuff that she went through, through my infidelity and all this stuff, everything came back to her, and she was just really full of anger, resentment towards me, no matter, what I did or didn't do. So anyways, that's the kind of background. But going forward, my question for you guys is it too late for me to pursue her? I was able to communicate with her because she changed her phone number. Pretty much, I couldn't get a hold of her. I didn't even know where she is. I have no idea. I think she's with the parents, but the parents, her brother, they just kind of give me the culture. They don't want to talk to me. They never answer the phone.
0: Did her brother move in with you guys to help her after her medical condition, or did he just need a place to stay?
6: He was going through a divorce, and he moved in with us, and we were gracious enough to let him stay, but it became a problem for me.
0: Hmm.
6: Not for her, but for me, yeah.
1: In what way was he a problem for you, Cisco?
6: In what way? I felt left out. He was taking all the attention. He was always there. He didn't give me any privacy. I was sitting there next to her doing just apostles. I thought he was going to be there for a couple of weeks, maybe a month. 3 months later, I tell him, I need to know how long longer you're going to stay here. If that's the case, you're going to have to contribute not only financially, but also clean, doing some chores around the house. And he pretty much told me that he couldn't help me financially because he had some other expenses. And my wife found out, I did that to him. She was really, really resentful after that. She turned my call was uncalled for, and he was being there to support her, you know, emotionally through her stroke. So I can see her point, but I didn't know at that point. I was just concerned about my finances too.
1: Yeah. So he
6: and my relationship. Yeah.
1: He was. She saw him there as supporting her emotionally through her medical issue. When was your last infidelity?
6: It was about six years ago, 7 years ago. Before that was before the stroke.
1: Okay.
6: And now, as far as you know, physical contact. Yeah. After he moved in and all the stuff, I feel left out. I feel rejected, and I start to act out with masturbation and pornography and stuff like that. Yeah.
1: So there's still some acting out behavior going on in the last 6 years. What recovery work have you done? I know you went to Every Man's Battle, but what other recovery work have you done?
6: I went to Celebrate Recovery for about 3 or 4 years. I was clean and sober. I kept my purity, and I was, you know, faithful to her. But you know, then the just life happened. I stopped going. I thought that I could. I got to handle all that stuff. You know, everything was fine. She was doing well, working well, and then you know, just my pride and my, you know, my cockiness kind of took the best of me. Like when, you know, something went down the pipe, and like when the, you know, she had the stroke, and the brother moved in, you know, and my emotions gear, you know, were shaken. I started to act out again.
1: Did you and your wife do any betrayal recovery work?
6: We went to a couple of workshops with you guys. We went to one about 4 years ago. I think it was in Anaheim. And we were doing all
1: it sounds like you went to Intimacy and Marriage, which is a great workshop. Yeah. It's not necessarily specifically for betrayal, but it's a really good workshop. But betrayal recovery is more than just a workshop. It's more than just a weekend. Betrayal recovery happens across a period of time. Usually it takes, on average, at least 2 years to recover from an affair. And betrayal recovery requires the person who's been unfaithful to rebuild trust, to listen and hear how they've hurt the other person, to be able to identify the root cause of why they acted out, and then to show that they are safe again. It doesn't sound like you've done that work. Now, your question is it too late to pursue your wife? I don't know about that. I don't think, though, it's too late to apologize. It's not too late to apologize. It's not too late to show that you are becoming a different man, a different person, somebody who recognizes that, you know, the impact of the betrayal on her. And then not only that, how she's suffered and maybe you've abandoned her too, at least emotionally, while she's been struggling with her medical condition, the stroke. And so the recovery is always for you. I know a lot of times people panic when they act out and then their spouse leaves, and then they want to show all of these efforts to win their spouse back, and that makes sense. But recovery is only sustained when you do it for you. And so I think that you have to really delve deep into this recovery work, not just to win her back, but just to recondition for yourself. And then you'll get to see whether that's enough to be able to save and restore your relationship.
6: Yeah. Yes, she did send me papers. I got the papers, I don't have a channel of communication with her. Like I said, she changed. She pretty much changed her phone number. I don't know where she. I don't know where she is.
1: So you may want to write an apology letter. Just that, you know, I wouldn't explain why you did all of these things, you know, like I masturbated because, that you know, you weren't available to me. I wouldn't make any excuses. I would then just write an apology letter to say, these are all of the things that I did that hurt you, and I recognize that. And whether I win you back or not, I just want you to know that I'm sorry. I think that's probably your best first step.
6: Okay, well, that's fair. I can do that. Because we do have a chat communication open via email, I've been gentle, and I haven't accused her or told her, you know, why you did that. Nothing. I just kind of, you know, I know that she's going through it, and she's under a lot of pain and frustration, and it's probably why she did what she did. I wasn't here.
1: Are you in weekly recovery, Cisco?
6: I have support groups. I mean, but I in the last month or so, since left, I've been kind of lukewarm. I don't know. I'm just kind of trying to deal with those, you know, the pain and the hurt that I felt when she, you know, I got home and she wasn't there. So,
1: you need to recover for you first and foremost. Yes. But the best evidence for her, if there's an opportunity with her to win trust back, is to see you doing this recovery work for you.
0: Yeah, okay. Jim.
7: Yeah, you know, Cisco, I think that's exactly it. You want to make sure that you let her know how sorry you are, whether this works or not, that you're going to get well. And that, you know, you are sorry that you have hurt her. You're sorry that you betrayed her. And, you know, put that out on the table. Don't ask for too much right now. Just simply say, I feel this need to apologize. And as I apologize, I wish it was different. I want to be in a relationship still, but I want you to do what you want to do. I love you. And that's all you can do.
0: Yeah.
7: You know, it's in her hands. And you know, with the betrayal stuff, you know, you just don't know where she's at on that.
0: And Cisco, I know you've been going through a lot these last few weeks, but now is the time to really press in with your recovery group.
7: Yes.
0: Get back with your guys and talk to them about what's going on, because you shouldn't have to do this alone. Mm-hmm. Thanks for calling today here on New Life Live.
8: Lauren writes, Gary, I've been separated for 11 years, and I've always wondered, is divorce biblical?
10: Well, divorce in the Bible is never seen as the ideal. The Old Testament says God hates divorce, and yet God allows divorce. But divorce is never encouraged in the Scriptures. But you are divorced, and thousands of other people like you are divorced. Certainly, God can forgive us for our part in that divorce. And certainly, God loves us beyond divorce. And there are thousands of Christians who walk closely with God who have been divorced. So please don't put yourself down because you've been through that. If you've confessed your part and God's forgiven you, raise your head high. Thank God that you are His child and seek His guidance for your future. God does have a future for you.
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0: 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And earlier we were talking about a couple of the intensives that we do, Every Man's Battle, Intimacy in Marriage. We also have one for women. It's called Restore, Healing After Betrayal. If you've always wanted to attend one of these, but you're thinking, finances, I can't afford it. Well, we can help you with a need-based scholarship. You can find out more about that when you call us at 1-800-NEW-LIFE. And let's take a question that was submitted online, because that's another way you can get your question to us. If you can't call in when we're here in the studio, you can either leave us a voicemail or send us an email. And here's one of those emails. It is from Robin in Michigan, who wants to know how to cope with a verbally abusive ex on a court-appointed parenting app. Robin says, I'm a longtime listener. Thank you for always being available to help. My daughter is divorced and deals with a verbally abusive ex-spouse. They use a parenting app that is set up by the court, but it's not monitored, so he just says whatever he wants. What can be done about this? She has constant PTSD from his abuse. They have three children together, and there's an app that he can talk to the kids on, but he thinks he can just have contact anytime. So What would you guys say based on just what we know from the question? We don't have a lot to go on, which is why we love it when you guys can call in and speak with us. But we'll help you as best as we can. What would you say, Mark?
1: Yeah, so these court-appointed apps, they're designed so that there is a level of accountability. So the first thing that I would say, Robin, is to have your daughter talk with her lawyer, because mm-hmm. there may be some level of action that can be taken, because my understanding with these apps is everything is recorded.
14: Yes.
1: Everything is written, and that's why they use these apps. And so if he's verbally abusive on that, I think absolutely that can be addressed.

0: guide used to for people who are co-parenting in difficult communications. And so you know whatever you need to communicate, you're as brief as possible, use less words if you can. It's just informative. You're just talking about the facts. It doesn't have to be overly friendly, really. The friendly could just be cordial. But then it's just firm. This, you know, I'm willing to meet you after 6 p.m. because that's when I get off work. You know, whatever it is. There's no negotiation in there. So that's a really good acronym guide to go by.
1: Yeah. No, that is good.
0: Biff.
1: I was going to say is that literally, Robin, your daughter has this recorded. So if you were going to either don't respond, or if you do respond, remember you're co-parenting. And so two things I'm thinking about. One is I would respond by saying, I'm so sorry you feel that way. I'd like to focus on our children and be only positive. Because, again, what happens is it's copied. You can show the court. That's why when Mark said go to the attorney, you can. And all of a sudden, what he said at one time probably in his marriage behind a closed door, he's not saying it behind a closed door now. It's in front. And so what they see is your daughter doing it right, him doing it wrong. He's gonna be real quiet on that app after he gets his hand slapped by a judge. And that's a really important thing to do. I've seen this over and over again with people, and I always say the same thing. Do not, well, I think you said tit for tat. I love that. You know, don't go back at him. Don't even say, just be kind and with the Biff, part of it was firm. You gotta be firm, mm-hmm. but don't roll in the same stuff. Secondly, focus back with him always on the co-parenting of the children, because as much as he may not like your daughter, it's the ex, he hopefully cares for those kids. And so, you know, focus, you know, only have the conversations. I'm going to choose to only have the conversations about what's best for our children. Now, again, the courts are seeing that and can see it. So, you know, make sure that you copy some of that. But look good on that app. Don't go back and forth with some kind of an argument. It is not worth it. It doesn't work. And plus, it's going to turn on her, because if she goes back at it that way. So, and then focus on co-parenting whenever you can. And I know it's hard. It's so tough. You know, guys, I hear this all the time from people who are saying, you know, the hardest thing I have right now isn't my sometimes a new marriage or my what it's dealing with the ex on our children to try to co-parent. Mm-hmm. And there's great resources out there that can at least give you practical input and advice. But these apps, I like the apps, because I actually think the apps hold accountability to people who are going to be abusive.
2: Yeah, Robin said in her letter to us, her email, that the app isn't monitored. But yeah, you're saying it is recorded. So is it, what yeah, she means...
1: Make copies of it.
2: Yeah, so people aren't seeing what the conversations that are going on in real time, no, but it is being recorded.
1: No, right. No, there's nobody in the, you know, in the office staring at what's going on there. So make copies of it. You can make copies of it. You can do a screenshot of it, things like that, because literally that will then hold him accountable. She should not have to put up that kind of, you know, that's almost emotional abuse, you know, from her ex. She should not have to put up with that.
0: That's the whole point of the app, and I'm sure her lawyer can request a transcript of it. The frustrating part about this is the courts are so impacted,
1: sure,
0: it can take a while to be able to get back in front of a judge when you file some kind of injunction.
1: Exactly. But even when, I think sometimes the ex knows that you're going through that, that's putting him on notice. We're watching you. Mm-hmm. And, you know, that was inappropriate without ever having to say it.
2: Mm-hmm. Robin, thank you so much for submitting your question online. You guys can do that, too, by going to newlife.com/radio. You'll see the phone number to call us when we're here in the studio. Also, our recording schedule. Also, the phone number to leave us a voicemail and the email address where you can send your email like Robin just did. And I learned a new phrase today, Biff. All this time, I thought Biff was just a character in the Back to the Future movie. Right,
1: right? Exactly.
2: But, Biff, I think that is great because it's you can use it in so many situations, mm-hmm, not just with a ex-spouse or, you know, when you're co-parenting. But again, BIF stands for keep the...
0: Brief, informative, friendly, and firm. And again, you don't have to be overly friendly. It's just really, you can be cordial, but the acronym BICFA is not as good as BICFA.
2: No.

0: No, we like Biff. It makes more sense. But yeah, keep it brief, keep it informative, keep it friendly or cordial, but firm. That's great. Always a wealth of knowledge, this guy, Mark.
1: He is unbelievable.
0: That's why he's the leader of How We Love.
1: Right.
0: How are things going with that, Mark?
2: Yeah, How We Love is going really well. And for people who don't know what How We Love is How We Love is a website that has a free attachment quiz on it. And it was formed from the work that Mylan and Kay Yerkovich did from their best-selling book, How We Love, which has sold 500,000 copies now. And it's all about attachment. And everybody has an attachment style. And so if you come to the website, we can help you understand yours.
0: And the website is?
2: HowWeLove.com.
0: 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All right. That's all the time we have on today's episode of New Life Live. We will be back with you tomorrow on the Friday edition of the show. Dr. Jim Burns, Mark Cameron, thanks for joining me today on New Life Live.
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4: Hi, I'm Johnny Erickson Tata. Has anyone ever told you that you can gain a lot by losing? Well, you can. And no, I'm not talking about losing weight. My friend Cecile has a tiny little room in a nursing home, just enough space for a bed and a chest of drawers in a corner by a window, and that's it. It's a flower arrangement and a colorful afghan. Cecile has made it look and feel like a real home. She lost a lot when she went into that nursing home, yet oh, how much contentment she has gained just by scaling down her heart's desires in order to fit into that small, cozy nest. 1 Timothy chapter 6 says, "We brought nothing into the world, and we can take nothing out of it." So, next time you feel you must have that new kitchen appliance or that new car, think about this verse, and remember my friend Cecile, be content with where God has you.
5: Realize that every moment is precious. Make the most of every opportunity. 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
6: Now a look at your morning weather on Columbia Christian Talk Radio. Partly sunny today with a high near 94 and lows around 72. Mostly sunny tomorrow with a high of 97 and lows around 73. For your Saturday, mostly sunny with a high near 99 and lows around 74. And for Sunday, mostly sunny with a high near 99 and lows around 75. That's your morning weather on Columbia Christian Talk Radio.
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9: Known as a brood parasite, the common cuckoo bird lays her eggs in the nest of smaller bird species like a reed warbler. Once the cuckoo's egg has been laid, which tends to match the host egg in pattern and color, the unsuspecting little mothers incubate, feed, and raise the young imposter, typically at the expense of their own offspring. One of the tragedies of nature is to watch a little reed warbler and its mate nearly work themselves to death to satisfy the voracious hunger of a fat little cuckoo chick, while their own starving young are crowded out of the nest. Many don't realize that the devil has laid a deceptive egg in the church that's been hatched, adopted, and fed until it's grown bigger than life. Jesus warned us about this, but what exactly is this counterfeit? And how does it affect you? So join me now as we unravel this mystery. We're going to be talking tonight about a very important subject. The title of the presentation is called The Woman of Light. And it's based upon a woman that appears in Revelation chapter 12. And you'll understand the nature of the title a little better as we proceed. But thought I'd tell you a little story that may segue well with this study tonight. I've made a few trips to India. Pastor

0: Ross has been to India. Amazing Facts has a school, an evangelism training school in India. And I remember hearing the story about a woman, 37 years old, that was bathing some clothes, washing some clothes and some dishes there by the river. A lot of poor people. India has become very modern, but there's still a lot of very poor people there. And they'd never known of crocodiles on this particular river, but out of nowhere, this huge saltwater crocodile lunged out of the river at her as she was doing the washing there and grabbed her by the leg and started to drag her off into the river. And it was big enough to easily have devoured her. All kinds of things were going through her mind, and it's amazing how quickly your mind works in a terrified moment like that. There's family and children, and she really didn't want to be some reptile's lunch. And then as he was pulling her off the bank into the river, it occurred to her she had never let go of the aluminum pot that she had been washing. In her terror, she just gripped it, and she took the thing and began to thump the crocodile on the head and about the eyes. And I guess she walloped him pretty good. He let go. Revelation chapter 12 talks about a large reptile that is a man-eater. And if you go with me in your Bibles, we're going to begin reading about this. And you find it in chapter 12, verse 1. And this is our first question in our study. How does Revelation picture God's true church? We talked about this counterfeit church called Babylon in chapter 17. I know we're doing things a little out of order. Now we're looking at chapter 12, and we're going to see how is the true church pictured. You read there in verse 1, a woman is seen clothed with the sun and the moon under her feet, and upon her head a crown of 12 stars. Now, before I go any farther, that's why she's called clothed with light. There are three natural forms of light that you find in Genesis. God made the sun, and he made the moon, and he made the stars. And they illuminate the earth. God said to the church, you are the light of the world. Let your light so shine before men that they may see your good works and glorify your Father in heaven. That's Matthew chapter 5, of course. So this is a woman who is clothed with light from the stars to the sun to the moon. Now, what do they represent? The moon has no light of its own. It reflects the light of the sun that is going to rise. The moon is like the Old Testament, full of light, but it's the foundation on which the woman stands, but she's actually wearing the sun. The Bible tells us in Malachi chapter 4, talking about Christ, the Son of Righteousness who will arise with healing in his wings. It's one of the places where Christ is sort of compared to the sun, the brightness of the sun. When Jesus was transfigured on the Mount of Transfiguration in Mark chapter 9, it says he was shining like the sun, brighter than any laundry soap can make you. Stars above the head, it represents the leadership. There's 12 stars. And Jesus, of course, they're in the Old Testament. You've got the 12 patriarchs, including Samuel. Most people count 12 judges. Moses had 12 princes. And New Testament, you've got 12 what? 12 apostles that Jesus picks. I told you that number must have been important because they replaced Judas and the Holy Spirit was poured out. And above the head, the symbol of leadership. It's where the head is, it's guidance. So it's talking about the foundation of the Old Testament, shining with the reality of Christ, the New Testament, the leadership of the church, and through this, God lets his light shine into the world. But something else that people often miss, she being with child, cried travailing in birth and pain to be delivered. She is pregnant and about to have a baby and going through the labor pains. And this is when the dragon is trying to take advantage. Now, as we read on, and then I'm going to back up to this verse, what about her child do we learn? I just want you to know who this child is. She brought forth a man-child who is to rule all nations with a rod of iron. Who is the man-child? Well, it tells us her child is caught up unto God and his throne. Christ ascended up to heaven, to God and the throne. So the man-child is God. So what does a woman represent? A church. It says, I've likened the daughter of Zion to a delicate and a comely woman. Paul says, husbands, love your wives as Christ loves the church. A woman is often compared to a church. This woman in chapter 12, sun, moon, stars, the dragon hates her. She must be a good church. The very fact the dragon hates her is a good sign, right? woman, Revelation 17, she's riding along with the dragon. And they're in cooperation. Again, Isaiah 51:16, say unto Zion, thou art my people. Often in the Bible, God calls his church, his people, his bride. Now, just so you'll know, in case you ever see this, some people say, well, the woman in Revelation 12 who brings forth the man-child, well, that must be Mary, right? And you'll often see in a number of churches, you'll see pictures of Mary. I've got a sample of one right here, where she's got 12 stars above her head and she's standing on the moon. Have you seen that before? They get that idea from Revelation 12. But the woman in Revelation 12 is not Mary. It is true that Mary is the mother of Jesus. But you read on in the chapter and it talks about the dragon chasing the woman through the wilderness. Well, as far as we know, the Apostle John took Mary in and she stayed with him and she died in Antioch. That's what church history said. There was just no effort of the devil chasing her through the wilderness and the earth opening its ground. And all these things that happen in the vision is obviously a symbol of a woman, the church, just like Revelation 17 is symbolic. Who is the great red dragon that wants to destroy her and her man-child? And what does he try to do? You look in verse 9, and that great dragon was cast out, called that old serpent, the devil and Satan. Now, can a five-year-old understand that verse? That is so simple. I mean, there's no question about who the dragon is. Devil, Satan, serpent, all in one verse. The bad guy, the archfiend, the villain, the devil, consummate evil, the dark side. I mean, there's all kinds of terms that you can find for him. He is the embodiment of evil, the first rebel. And the dragon stood before the woman, which was ready to be delivered, to devour her child as soon as it was born. I think I told you earlier, three times in the Bible, the devil has made an effort to annihilate all of these children that he was suspicious the Messiah was going to come through. He had all the baby boys in Israel thrown in the river, not the girls, the boys, because they knew the Messiah was going to be the promised seed. Then Athaliah tried to kill all the descendants of David because the devil heard the prophecy that the Messiah would come through David. And then when Jesus was a baby, the devil tried to use the Roman power, and King Herod killed all the babies in Bethlehem right after Joseph and Mary fled. They just escaped into Egypt. All right, what happens? Third question. After Satan fails to destroy Jesus as a baby, Christ escapes. It says, her child was caught up to God in his throne. The devil could no longer reach Christ after Jesus completed his mission. He lived 33 and a half years, a perfect life. He taught publicly for 3.5 years from his baptism at 30 years of age, performed miracles, taught the gospel, ultimately died for the sins of the world, rose the third day, ascended to heaven, and he has been out of the devil's reach because Jesus is in heaven, right? Satan was cast out of heaven. He can't reach him. Of course, he's got his divine body now. He's not vulnerable anymore as he was when he was a man. So when the devil can't reach Christ and he wants to hurt Christ, what does he do? Go after what Jesus loves.
1: Don't go anywhere, friends. We'll be back in just a moment with the rest of today's presentation. No, the Bible never says that Eve ate an apple. Nor does it say that three wise men came to see Jesus in the manger. Neither does the Bible say that God made a devil. So how well do you know your Bible? And what does it really say about heaven and hell, the origin of the devil, and the second coming of Jesus? There are so many common misunderstandings about the Word of God. That's why Amazing Facts wants to send you a special free resource called The Hidden Truth Magazine. 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
0: Fourth question. After Jesus was caught up to heaven, what did Satan do to the church? says, when the dragon saw that he was cast to the earth, he persecuted the woman that brought forth the man-child. Again, can that be misunderstood? The devil persecuted the woman. And have we seen that through history? Not only do we know that it happened in the Roman Empire in a very strong sense. First of all, it started with the Jewish church, not all the Jews, because obviously the early church was all Jewish. The apostles were Jewish. The New Testament was written largely by Jews. But there were some religious leaders that hated Jesus. Some loved him, like Nicodemus, like Joseph. There were some good religious leaders, and there were some bad religious leaders. Unfortunately, those in power began to really persecute. Read in Acts chapter 7. It says Stephen was stoned. The Supreme Court of the Jewish nation basically plugged their ears when Stephen preached the gospel. Paul was an accessory to the murder of Stephen. Paul then went breathing threatenings and slaughter, and he went from church to church taking men and women, putting them in jail and killing. So it started there, but then the Jews encouraged the Romans to do it. Same thing they did with Jesus. The Jews went to Pilate, the Roman governor, to get the death decree. And you realize that there were some Jewish enemies of Paul that went all the way to Rome to accuse Paul before Nero. I mean, they were really upset because, you know why? All around the Roman Empire, where the Jews had churches and synagogues, Christians were learning what the scriptures really taught, and many in the synagogues, sometimes whole synagogues, were turning to Christ. You can read about that all through the book of Acts. And so some of the ones who did not want to accept Jesus, they became vicious. And so when I talk about the Jews, there were good believing Jews, and there were some that were ambivalent and some that were very unkind. And so then it transferred over to the Romans. Now, you have to know a little history. At the same time the Jews were very threatened with the Christians, they also were very angry with the Romans for occupying their country. At about 68, 69 AD, they rebelled against the Romans. There was a big revolt, and a war broke out between the Romans and the Jews. Finally, when they couldn't take it anymore, the Romans attacked Jerusalem. They slaughtered the city. The Jewish religion was forbidden. And because there were so many similarities between the Jews and the Christians, they read the same Bible, they had a lot of the same practices and teachings, they believed in one God, Christianity was outlawed at the same time. So the Jews and Christians were all sort of lumped together. And then the Romans began to persecute Jews and Christians together throughout the kingdom. And you've all heard the stories about Christians that were told, you either pray to these idols or you'll be killed. You either say that Caesar's a god or you're going to be fed to the lions. And there were some emperors in particular that were extremely vicious. You've heard about Nero fiddling while Rome burned, and then he blamed the Christians. He said the Christians eat blood and drink, they eat flesh and drink blood, talking about the communion service. They're cannibals. They go into the catacombs and they're cannibals. And all terrible rumors that were not true were spread around, and there's great wrath. And for their entertainment, they'd say, what do you want to do this weekend? Let's go to the Colosseum and watch the Christians get slaughtered by the gladiators and the lions and burnt alive. And there were years and years of terrible persecution. Diocletian was one emperor that was extremely vicious. And for 10 years, it talks about this in Revelation, great tribulation from 303 to 313, where they tried to annihilate Christians. But Tertullian, their early church father, said, it seems as though the blood of the martyrs is seed. The more they mowed down the Christians, it's like trying to get rid of weeds by mowing them. It just spreads the seed. And they grew. What are two other identifying, characterizing marks of God's true church? Revelation 12:17, the dragon was wroth with the woman and went to make war with the remnant, that means the remainder, of her seed, her descendants. And what are the two most outstanding characteristics? Which keep the commandments of God and have the testimony of Jesus. I believe in the Old Testament God had a people. Did he have a specific people? Who were they? Israelites, Jews. Were they always faithful? What made them God's people? Paul tells us God has committed the oracles of truth to the Jews. The Bible. The scriptures. They had the scriptures. Jesus is talking to the woman at the well. She's saying, should we worship in Mount Gerizim or should we be in Jerusalem? Is it the Samaritans? Is it the Jews? Jesus said, let me settle this for you right now. Salvation is of the Jews. It is the Jewish book. God gave them the truth. It is the Bible. There's only one way. It's through the Word. It's through Christ. There are, now, God's people were the Jews, but were only Jews saved in the Old Testament? Did God have Naaman the leper? Did God have, was Elijah sent to a Canaanite woman? God has people all over the world, but he had a special group that he chose to be the guardians of truth. Doesn't mean everyone in the group, because a lot of Israelites were unfaithful. A lot were faithful, but they had the scriptures. How about New Testament times? Does God have a group, or is it kind of just, you know, eeny, meeny, miny, mo? Does he have a movement that he's working through? Has he committed truth to anybody, or do we all just kind of flip through the yellow pages? One of the last things it says in Malachi, remember the law of Moses? Behold, I send you Elijah the prophet. The law and the prophets. And when you read in Revelation chapter 12, it says the commandments of God and the testimony of Jesus. What is the testimony of Jesus? I'm just giving you this free. Go to Revelation chapter 19, verse 10. The angel tells John, the testimony of Jesus is the spirit of prophecy. The law and the prophets. Bind up the testimony, seal the law among my disciples. Jesus rose from the dead, and he declared unto them from the law and the prophets that he was the Messiah. That's the word of God. So one of the characteristics is God's people in the last days are going to be a Bible-based people. They're going to be rooted in the Word. And that's how we're going to find where to go. So now to also better understand who this group is, if you jump to Revelation 14, there are three messages that go to the world just before Jesus comes, better known as the three angels' message. And that's our next question. It says, what three angelic messages will God's end-time church be preaching? Now, when you read in Revelation 14, it says there's angel 1, angel 2, angel 3. Then I looked on a white cloud, one coming like the Son of Man. That's a coming of Jesus. Angels, the word angel means messenger. Three powerful messages go to the world immediately prior to the Lord's coming, presented by that remnant of the woman at the end of time. Look at the messages. It'll help you kind of narrow down what is the truth in the last days. First message, Revelation 14, verse 7. Fear God and give glory to him, for the hour of his judgment is come. Great judgment day has come. Do you know that there's a judgment that takes place before Jesus comes? You probably already knew that, because does the Lord know who is saved and who is lost when he comes? Are some going to be caught up and some are not? Does that mean some investigation takes place before he comes? And so there is a time of investigation prior to the second coming that takes place. It's a warning. Get ready. Christ is coming. The hour of his judgment has come. This is an imminent return of the Lord. And then it goes on to say, fear God, give glory to him. The hour of his judgment has come, and worship him. There are people who worship, who made. He is the creator. The heaven and the earth and the sea. That is an extract there from the Sabbath commandment that you find in Exodus chapter 20, verse 8 through 11. Remembering to worship the Creator. And this is almost word for word out of that commandment. They are people who have returned to this law that's been largely forgotten. They've restored the breach. And then you read in Revelation chapter 14, verse 8, now you get to another angel, second angel, that says, Babylon is fallen, that great city, because she, that's that other woman, has made all nations drink the wine of the wrath of her fornication. Is Babylon talking about ancient Babylon being rebuilt? You know, Saddam Hussein wanted to rebuild ancient Babylon, and he fancied himself as the reincarnation of Nebuchadnezzar. But the prophecy in Isaiah 13 says Babylon would never be rebuilt, ancient Babylon. You can read it there. Babylon, the glory of the kingdoms, the beauty of the Chaldeans' pride, will be as when God overthrew Sodom and Gomorrah. It will never be inhabited, nor will it be settled from generation to generation. And it never has been. Saddam tried to rebuild the ancient ruins of Babylon, and then the two Iraq wars broke out, and that was abandoned. So when it talks about Babylon, it's not talking about the Middle East. It's talking about spiritual Babylon. And even Peter talked about that when he said that your brethren in Babylon greet you. He wasn't talking about Mesopotamia. He meant the Christians in Rome. They call Rome Babylon even in the New Testament. So we shouldn't miss that. Third angel followed saying with a loud voice, if any man worships the beast in his image and receives of his mark in his forehead or his hand, the same will drink the wine of the wrath of God, which is poured out without mixture into the cup of his indignation. And so this is a pretty fearful warning. The third angel is a warning not to be receiving the mark of the beast. To whom will God's church preach these messages in the last days? How far does it go? It's an international movement, having the everlasting gospel to preach unto them that dwell on the earth, to every tribe, nation, tongue, and people. This message is not to just go to Israel. It's to go globally. Christ said, go ye on into all the world and preach the gospel to every creature, right? So this is going to be an international movement. Now, many denominations call themselves Christian. Does that make them God's true church? There are a lot of good Christians in different organizations. But I believe that God has committed the oracles of truth to a group that is organized, that God is calling people into as we near the end of time. And you might say, oh, but Pastor Doug, I knew somebody that was part of your church and they were kind of kooky. You got that in every church, right? So you don't look at the people. You look at the ingredients. I heard about a Russian immigrant that came to North America. And he asked his friend, what do you Americans eat for breakfast? And they said, well, we eat cereal. So I want to be like American. He said, he goes to the local mega supermarket, and there he goes to the cereal aisle. You ever been to the Walmart cereal aisle? It's like an airport terminal. And on both sides, you got just every stripe and type of cereal. They got cereal cartoons on it, and they got cereal with athletes on it, just all kinds of, oh, just, why do they got so many different kinds? Marketing for everybody. Churches do that. They say, what kind of people shall we reach? What are people looking for? People want entertainment? We'll make a church for them. People want a social life? We'll make a church for them. You know how people pick churches? Let me tell you the main ways most people pick a church. Is it close to my house? Where did my parents go? I want to be like them. Is it a nice building? Do they have a good children's program? How is the music? Is the pastor charismatic and interesting and good looking? I know that's why you come. Some people, that's how they pick their church. Do influential people go there? They want to go where the uppity up people go, you know. Prestigious church. Do they have a good singles program? And I can't even name all the different reasons people pick a church. Those are all nice things to have in a church. Wouldn't you like to have a church that's close to the house? It's where your family went. It's got a good children's program. Pastor keeps you awake. They got great music, nice building, good facility. We all want those things, and they're all good things. But none of those are the reason to pick a church. You know how I buy cereal? I ignore the pictures. I turn the box on its side, and I say, what's in it? What do they believe? What are their foundational doctrines? Jesus wants us to go by the word. The truth will set you free. Amen? Amen. And so that's how we make a decision of where we belong, because you are accountable to God. Every time you give your offerings to a church, you're supporting a message. What message are you supporting? Are you supporting a message of obedience? Of the salvation by Jesus? Are you supporting a message of legalism? Are you supporting a message of disobedience? What are you supporting? You're endorsing it by your attendance. Isaiah chapter 4, there's a prophecy. It says, in that day, seven women will take hold of one man, saying, we'll eat our own bread and we'll wear our own apparel, but let us be called by your name to take away our reproach. All these different churches, like seven women out there, they take hold in the name of Jesus, but they eat their own bread, their own Bible. They got their own idea of righteousness, but they want his name. They call themselves Christians to take away their reproach. It's describing the last days and the daughters of Babylon. But the Bible says, Babylon is fallen. Come out of her, my people. You know, God's people for years were captured in Babylon. And finally, when Babylon fell, they were told, you can go home. But they become so comfortable in Babylon. They said, I've been here for 70 years. I can't leave now. All my friends are here. I'm used to it. I speak Babylonian. And it was quite a struggle for them to come out of Babylon. But those that came out of Babylon were blessed. You read the books of Ezra and Nehemiah, the prophecies of Haggai, Micah. They came out of Babylon. God blessed them. those who stayed in Babylon suffered. It says in Revelation chapter 18, those that don't come out of Babylon, he says, come out of her, my people, or the plagues will fall on you. And so in the last days, there's a message that's to call all the people that God has mixed up in these counterfeit concepts back to the Bible, back to the movement. There's only going to be two groups in the last days. Jesus said, many sheep I have that are not of this fold, they will hear my voice. There will be one fold and one shepherd. Amen?
2: Amen.
0: And God wants us to be one based on his word.
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5: Have you ever been around a person that is so enjoyable being with that you'd like to be with them all the time? When we find those kinds of people and have the opportunity to spend time with them, they become close friends. They're fun to have around. You can laugh together, share together, and cry together if you need to. There is reason to believe that Jesus thinks that way about you. Listen to these words that he spoke to his disciples, but they're also meant for us. Do not let your hearts be troubled. Trust in God, trust also in me. In my Father's house are many rooms. If it were not so, I would have told you. I'm going there to prepare a place for you. And if I go and prepare a place for you, I will come back and take you to be with me, that you also may be where I am. If you had the opportunity to stand face to face with Jesus and ask him what he wants more than anything else, he would put his hand on your shoulder and say, I just want you to be with me where I am. He wants to be your friend. This is Rod Bieber with Seed Time and Harvest.
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7: 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Gaining and maintaining optimum health is possible at any age. 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The benefits? Priceless. I'm your Chip Health host, Charles Mills. Food. That word brings almost the same reaction in many people as the word home. Food tends to be the central theme of our very existence. Life is what takes place between meals. Now, I don't have a problem with people loving food. I just want them to make sure that the food they love has the potential to love them back. Our guest today is Dr. Linda Nelson. She is one of the longest-running CHIP directors, a core member of the Adventist CHIP Association board and staff, and a much-appreciated medical advisor to the CHIP program. I'm happy to have her on our show today. Dr. Nelson, welcome back to CHIP Health.
8: Thank you so much.
7: Now, last time on this program, you were telling us some of the ways that how we eat, how we eat affects the outcome of the food that we eat. It really makes a difference, and there are areas that we are not even aware of where we are potentially overeating, where we are rewarding ourselves with food that's not in our best interest, where we are eating to cover emotions that are running just under the surface, where we are eating out of habit. We are mindlessly eating, and that is causing us to have an obesity epidemic in this country and runaway chronic diseases, lifestyle diseases like we've never seen before. Now, let's dig into this a little bit further here. There are reasons why we are mindlessly eating and overeating, and some of them are psychological. I can't help but think that the word supersize is involved. Tell us about that.
2: Well, supersize definitely is, and I think we're seeing a little backlash from that nowadays because we're getting the mini snacks coming in. But we're still used to buying things in supersize. Interesting study that was done. People were handed spaghetti and spaghetti sauce to make for supper. Some of them were handed pound-sized boxes. Some of them were handed, I believe, two-pound boxes. With more spaghetti sauce. The family that had received the larger boxes actually ended up cooking and eating more spaghetti than those that cooked out of the smaller boxes, and totally unaware of what they had done. But if we're always cooking out of supersized boxes, we're going to be mindlessly eating more calories, being totally unaware of that.
7: Now, weren't we told to eat everything that's on our plate? When we're handed a plate of food, or in this case, a box of food, didn't our moms and dads tell us, now, you eat it up so it's all clean?
2: And I heard that from my mother, and she went further and said, I'll send the leftovers to the starving children in China.
7: And you said, go ahead, package it up, send it. I don't care.
2: Just about. I have no problem with a parent encouraging their children to eat all of the healthy food on their plate. But what I do think we need to realize is we need to make sure the serving sizes are appropriate. And let's not reward them for eating the good with something that sends their caloric intake over the top for the day.
7: Now, you say appropriate. Let's talk about that for a moment. Everybody's different. You have an active child. You have a passive child. You have a growing child. You have a child that's not growing. That appropriateness is going to change. How do we measure that? How would you recommend that we decide what is appropriate? Can we depend on the kid saying, Mommy, I'm hungry, and Mommy, I'm full? Is that appropriate enough?
2: I would probably take the Mommy, I'm full. Especially if you are running a household where you can say, that's fine, Johnny, if you're full for this meal, you may be excused. There will be no more food until the next meal. That will prevent the snacking in between meals, which is usually junk food, high caloric food, when Johnny comes whining because he didn't eat enough at lunch, that, Mommy, I'm hungry. So, yes, it's appropriate to listen to a child who says, Mommy, I'm full, as long as you're sure you will not reward the early getting down from the table by more eating before it's appropriate at the next meal.
7: You know, I came across something like this during my days as a flight instructor. By the way, Dr. Linda Nelson's husband was one of my flight instructors way back in college, and I became a flight instructor as well at the very same airport that he was instructing me. But what I noticed is that when I had a heavy schedule of students, and I had to go from flight to flight to flight, and dinner time came, I ate just enough so that my hunger pains went away. I wasn't full. It did not satisfy me, but at least the pains were gone. Is this what's happening at some of our homes and some of our supper tables? The kids are eating enough to get them through to the next snack? Is that what's happening?
2: Precisely. And this is another whole area that I think we could look at some point is what is happening to our homes and to our eating. Too much of it is going on the road now, so to speak.
8: Yeah.
2: But that may be getting away from the topic that we had for the day.
7: No, actually, it's actually right, because, you know, I would eat this. I would grab my little sandwich or drink my little juice there, standing up, ready to go someplace. And again, all it did was sort of edge the hunger pains. It didn't fill me up. And the bottom line was, a couple hours later, I was hungry again and did it again. And probably over the course of that afternoon, I ate more in those little meals that I was eating throughout, because I kept getting hungry, than if I had taken the time at noon to sit down and have myself a halfway decent meal. So I was actually eating more. Is this something that's happening also in our society?
2: I think you're very, very right about that, especially since the stuff we tend to grab as we're going is usually highly caloric and very lacking a lot of the nutrients that our body needs.
8: Mm-hmm.
2: Yes, and I know it's been a big thing throughout the country today that, oh, we need to eat multiple small meals. Actually, some of the newer studies coming out are showing that it's much more healthy to eat a scheduled 2 to 3 meals a day and eat well at those meals. And if you are eating appropriately and making wise food choices at those meals, you will be well satisfied until time for the next one.
7: Good. We're talking with Dr. Linda Nelson about eating today. She's one of the burdens in her heart is mindless eating. She wants to make people aware of how they're eating, not only what they're eating. That's very important. And the CHIP program is all about eating and exercise and et cetera. But not only what they're eating, but how they're eating it. And, you know, we're fighting a real battle here, because advertising in today's world makes us think about food, and it makes us hungry. I have never seen such good-looking food than what they show on television screens, especially in the middle of the evening. Is this a problem with you too, Dr. Nelson?
2: Well, if I sat down to watch TV, yes, it probably would be.
7: Now, there's a lesson right there. Don't watch so much television.
2: Right. Quite frankly, I don't watch television because I don't like all the advertising.
8: Yes.
2: But yes, it definitely. And when we see food, it turns our minds toward thinking about food and gives us the desire for that food. Often until we've been thinking about it for so long that when we finally have a chance to get food, we actually overeat or eat more than we would have if we just were presented with that food at the table.
7: You make an interesting case in line with this of even what we call food has a tendency to make us overeat. Share with us some ideas here of how the title of the food can actually make us have some mindless eating.
2: Some very interesting studies that have been done in restaurants. you know, red beans and rice are a staple in my home.
8: Mm-hmm.
2: They're wonderful food. But if you go to a restaurant, they're not going to label it red beans and rice. They're going to call it something like traditional Cajun red beans with rice. You might have a seafood filet or a succulent Italian seafood filet. They found that the people who were presented with menus that had these exotic-sounding names on them, they actually sold 27% more food, and the customers rated those foods higher, even though the traditional red beans and rice and seafood filet were exactly the same food that were served under the other names. And people went away with a more favorable attitude toward the restaurant.
8: Oh, my.
2: So what we call foods, the other place that I think we see this is on the front of packaging in the grocery stores.
8: Yes, yes.
2: Another favorite author of mine, Jeff Novick, points out, or one of his cardinal rules is never, ever believe anything you see on the front of a package.
8: Mm-hmm. Mm-hmm.
2: Because advertisers know how to get you to buy food. They will picture a sugar water mixture as a fruit drink and have pictures of fruit all over the front.
8: Mm-hmm.
2: When there's no fruit in the drink, there's only artificial flavors, and it's sugar water.
8: Yeah.
2: But people will pick it up and think it's healthy food because of the pictures all over the front. And this is a particular problem, I believe, for our children, because they may not be able to read, but they will be caught by the beautiful pictures.
7: Well, you have identified a real problem here, because advertisers want you to buy the product, and they're not really out there to make you healthy. Let's just face it, the advertisers are not there to make sure that you don't have to see the doctor as often as you have in the past. They're not there to increase your health index. They're there to sell a product. So we need to educate ourselves about food. I think that's what I hear you saying, Dr. Nelson. We need to educate ourselves about food and what food really is. Am I on the right track here?
2: Yes, okay. You definitely are. And I like to tell people the best food to buy is the food that doesn't have to have labels on it.
7: That would be our produce section, folks. That would be the items there that don't have a food label, don't need one, because if they had a food label, they would be so large that you wouldn't be able to see the food because of the label. All the good nutrients in that broccoli and in that cauliflower and in that Brussels sprout, you would not see the product because of the wonderful nutrients that be listed in that. So buy foods without labels. Good idea. We'll take a short break. When we come back, let's talk a little bit more about mindless eating and one of the ways that our eyes are fooled to the point where our stomachs become sick. Let's learn about that on our return, so everybody stay right where you are.

0: Breathing air polluted by heavy traffic can lower not only your children's level of health, but their IQ as well. Heavy exposure to black carbon, a toxin emitted in exhaust fumes, particularly diesel, has been linked to a 3.4-point average drop in IQ. There are respiratory-related dangers as well. What can you do? How about relocating to the country or finding a home away from busy streets? Oh, by the way, an inside air cleaner can help as well.
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0: 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Dr. Nelson, we're talking about mindless eating today, and most people say, I don't mindlessly eat. I think about eating. Well, yeah, up to a point, but what we've discovered in our conversation is many times the mind doesn't know what the mouth is doing, and also sometimes the eyes are involved. You say that we need to believe our stomach and not our eyes. Tell us about that. Why did you put that down on a list of things we need to talk about today?
2: Well, very interesting. Our eyes don't always tell us the truth.
0: Seeing is not always believing, you're saying.
2: We should not believe everything we see.
0: Okay.
2: That's right. College students went through a line where they could fill their juice glass for breakfast. Put however much juice they wanted in it. Mm-hmm. They were given glasses that held the exact same quantity. However, some of them received tall, thin glasses, and some of them had short, fat glasses.
0: Mm-hmm.
2: At the end of the line, their glasses were weighed and measured, and students were all asked how much they thought they had put in glasses. They all said about 7 ounces.
0: Mm-hmm.
2: Well, it's interesting. The tall, thin glasses got 5.5 ounces of juice. Those who filled short, fat glasses actually put closer to 9.5 ounces, 20% plus more. And even experienced bartenders who have to pour that magical 1.5 ounce in the shot glasses,
0: mm-hmm.
2: when their measuring tools were taken away and they were given tall, thin glasses or short, fat glasses, they were experienced at pouring the 1.5 ounces. Those who had the tall, thin glasses got it pretty much on. But the bartenders who had the short, fat glasses
0: mm-hmm.
2: tended to pour 20% more unwittingly. So nobody is immune to thinking that they're putting less in their glass than they really are if they have a short, fat glass. I think the same thing happens to our plates. Did you realize that back in our grandmother's day, their dinner plates were more like our salad plates are today? 10 inches was the common size. Today, we've moved to 12-inch plates. That 12-inch plate will hold 25% more food. And you're going to want to fill that dinner plate.
0: Sure.
2: Well, if you're filling that dinner plate with 25% more calories every night, over the period of a year, that's adding up to a lot of pounds.
0: It certainly is. Well, this is amazing stuff. Even as you say these things, I realize that there are things that we can do as eaters to try to fool our stomachs into thinking that they're getting more than they are. Because the bottom line is here, we want to take good care of our bodies. We don't want to overstuff them. We want to give them the right kind of food. We don't want to be fooled by it. So it sounds like I'm hearing you say that it might be advantageous to us to go back to the smaller plates, to go back to the tall, thinner glasses. Well, let's use what we know that's causing the problems to our advantage and turn the tables on this thing so we could be healthier. Am I on the right track here?
2: You are definitely on the right track. The other thing that we can do is use less variety. Another interesting study, and this one just totally amazed me, M&Ms. Now, I know chippers don't usually think of using M&Ms. As Dr. Deal says, one a day is fine.
0: but who can eat one, right?
2: Who would eat one? If you give people M&Ms with multiple colors in a bowl, and that's the way traditional M&Ms came.
0: Sure.
2: You will eat more than if you have a bowl of M&Ms that only has two or maybe three colors.
0: Amazing.
2: That's totally mindless. We don't realize with variety. So just serving less variety at a meal is advantageous. I mean, how many of us have gone through a church potluck line?
0: Oh, boy.
2: Or to one of the all-you-can-eat buffets where there was seemingly an endless variety? We tend to overeat at those kinds of places, whereas at the family table, we can pull it back to a more reasonable variety and have our whole grain, maybe a legume dish, a bean dish of some kind, and then plenty of vegetables and a nice green salad, and there's variety there. Another thing that I found very interesting is the mother that would serve up the main dish, you know, that whole grain, whether it was spaghetti with some, tofu meatballs on this program.
0: Good.
2: Serves that up, but then puts the vegetables and salad on the table. So that if you're going to have seconds, the only thing on the table are the less caloric dense foods, but still foods that are very high in nutritional value. So if you want more on your plate, then you're eating those foods that are not going to add the calories.
0: And following along what you said earlier, I would give these foods some pretty exotic names. It's not broccoli you're eating. It's Eastern Mediterranean succulent broccoli. And it's not carrots. It's rabbit-endorsed, wonderful, delicious ground roots. How's that sound?
2: We'll put you on the staff of the most exotic restaurant in New York.
0: Very good.
2: I'm not sure my kids would have bought that, but that's okay.
0: Yeah, I'm not sure if I would either. Anyway, sometimes you just got to do what you got to do because you know it's the right thing to do. And that brings us to a very important point, and I know it's a real burden on your heart, Dr. Linda Nelson, and that is, this is hard. Some of which

0: probably, I've got to get away from the family table here. I'm still thinking about your succulent rabbit root.
1: I gotcha.
0: As you're going through your day and that, you know, that dish of candy is sitting there.
2: Yeah.
0: By the way, if you have a candy dish, please make it opaque, because if it's a clear crystal dish, you'll eat more than if it's opaque and you can't see the candy.
2: Okay.
0: Where can you turn? Obviously, if you've done a CHIP program, you have some friends out there that you can call. Mm-hmm. You have other items that are on your list of things to do today. You can turn away from the food and go get busy on your to-do list.
2: Mm-hmm. Mm-hmm.
0: But my favorite source, and I think this is where you were pointing, is plug into that power that we know each one of us has available, and that's to the power source of our Savior, mm-hmm. who has given all for us and promises that we can do all things through Him, that He will answer us exceedingly abundantly above what we can even think when we get to those tough spots and we need help.
2: So it might be to our advantage, or it will be to our advantage, when we are seeing that candy dish, and when we're seeing that second helping, and when we're seeing that big chocolate cake or bowl of ice cream, it might be time to whisper a prayer. Do I hear you saying that?
0: I would even suggest that you might need to say it out loud, because that way your ears are hearing as well as your mind thinking.
2: Hmm. You have another sense involved here then.
0: Precisely.
2: Okay. Saying it out loud. You say, let's come up with a sample prayer here, Dr. Linda Nelson. What could be, I mean, some people may not be used to praying to God all that much. And God, that has no problem with that. He understands your thoughts and He understands your groanings, as the Bible says. What could be a good sample prayer that someone could use when they want to have something that's very unhealthy for them and is staring them in the face?
0: God, I need help. And then if you listen to God, I think He would probably say to you, walk away.
2: That's all that's necessary, isn't it? God, I need help. He knows what you're facing. He knows what you're asking for. He knows what needs to be done. You don't have to explain it to Him. You don't have to surprise Him with it. God is totally aware of your needs, and God is totally aware of the temptation you are facing, and He has the answer there. And He gives you that answer. I'm hearing you say He gives you that answer as impressions, as ideas, as plans, as guidelines that just sort of come into your being, and if you follow them, you're on the right track. That's beautiful.
0: And I think after you've talked to God, hopefully you will have some friends that you can call on the phone,
2: mm-hmm, mm-hmm.
0: and celebrate a victory, or continue talking to them to get your mind away from what you really want to do.
2: Let's make sure that there is not one person listening to the program right now who is without help. Dr. Nelson, not only are you a physician, but you are also a Christian, and you are a believer in God's power. Would you now pray for our listeners, especially that one listener out there who is saying, I struggle with this. I can't help it. I am helpless when it comes to food choices. Would you pray for that person right now so that God has an open door into that person's mind?
0: Sure. Our Father in heaven, we do thank you for being there when we need you. We are so thankful that the ruler of the universe will listen to even me, this tiny speck down on this little world. I need help right now. I want to make choices that are not best for my body. Give me something better in its place. Because I know you're a God that doesn't only want to take away and leave a vacuum in my life, but let me know how I could fill that vacuum with something better that you have to offer. I pray for the strength and the power to take my hand out of the cookie jar or out of the M&Ms or wherever it might be right now, and lead me to make mindful choices for what I am eating each and every day. Thank you so much for hearing and answering. In Jesus' name.

0: Amen.
1: Amen. What a beautiful prayer. And listener, that is for you. Keep that in mind, because God is listening for you. He is leaning forward out of heaven, listening to that prayer from your lips. Thank you, Linda Nelson. Linda Nelson is a CHIP director and a medical advisor to the program. Thank you so much for being with us today, Dr. Nelson. We appreciate your wonderful words, the wisdom, and your spiritual guidance. Thank you.
0: It has been a privilege.
1: 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Until next time, this is Charles Mills along with Dr. Linda Nelson, inviting you to begin enjoying health by choice, not by chance. 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
4: Now a look at your morning weather on Columbia Christian Talk Radio. Partly sunny today with a high near 94 and lows around 72. Mostly sunny tomorrow with a high of 97 and lows around 73. For your Saturday, mostly sunny with a high near 99 and lows around 74. And for Sunday, mostly sunny with a high near 99 and lows around 75. That's your morning weather on Columbia Christian Talk Radio.
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6: From the Christian News Radio Network, I'm Jim Miller. An intense heat dome prompting the Trump administration to issue emergency orders for a mid-Atlantic power grid. Energy Department aims to maximize output as all-time heat records are expected to be broken throughout the East Coast. Millions of people across the eastern U.S. are facing extreme heat as a heat wave continues ahead of the 4th of July weekend. U.S. officials are in Qatar for talks on potential peace negotiations with Iran, but no direct meeting with Iranian representatives is expected. Special Envoy Steve Witkoff and Jared Kushner are instead meeting with Pakistani and Qatari mediators. While Qatar's foreign ministry says no direct talks are scheduled, Iran says its officials are in Qatar for technical talks on implementing a recent agreement with the U.S., including the possible unfreezing of assets. The Trump administration announcing yesterday that the U.S.-Mexico-Canada agreement will not be renewed in its current form. Instead of renewing the deal, the U.S. will reportedly begin a decade of negotiations on amendments to the deal.
7: What the administration essentially decided here is to not renew that trilateral trade agreement with Mexico and Canada, brokered with the United States and brokered by President Trump himself during his first term. And he actually had touted it in previous when this was first brokered. He said it was the best agreement the U.S. will ever make and has made. And also we know that it will remain at least in effect for a decade.
6: One potential outcome of the negotiations is that Washington could reach separate bilateral trade agreements with Mexico and Canada. Rescue operations still ongoing in Venezuela. First responders search for people under the rubble caused by two massive earthquakes last week. They say the death toll has risen over 1,900 and over 6,000 have been pulled from the debris. The number of missing stands in the tens of thousands. Fourth of July, one of the most celebrated holidays and one of the most dangerous. News Nation's Winnie Dortch reports from Chicago on fireworks safety.
8: Loyola medical professionals say 4th of July holiday season is the busiest time of the year in their emergency room and burn unit. Children are among the highest affected. They suffer from serious burns, lacerations, eye and ear injuries, and even dismemberments. During a press conference Wednesday morning, fire officials demonstrated how dangerous it could be when children are playing with sparklers. Once it hits their clothing, the fire moves fast.
6: Sparklers can reach temperatures of over 2,000 degrees. National Fire Protection Association says sparklers accounted for 29% of all fireworks injuries for children under age 5 back in 2022. AAA forecasting more than 72 million Americans traveling during this year's Independence Day holiday period. That's a record high despite a modest 0.5% increase from last year amid inflation pressures. The travel window runs from June 27th through July the 5th. With most travelers expected to drive at least 50 miles from home. From Christian News Radio Network, I'm Jill Miller. To hear this and other reports on demand, visit ChristianNewsRadio.org.
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10: Father in heaven, we thank you for this new day. We thank you for this blessed time. We thank you for this hours that we can come and study your word. And I pray, O Lord, that you would please bless us with your Holy Spirit. Lead and guide us into all truth is our earnest plea and prayer. For we pray in Jesus' name. Amen. Welcome to our study this evening. We are looking at the 12 spies today. We are continuing our series in the wilderness wanderings. And the Israelites have finally reached the borders of Canaan, the land that God had promised to them that they would inherit, the promise that was given to them through Abraham at the very beginning. And their travel from Egypt to Canaan has been an adventurous one, full of lessons to learn along the way. And God has been teaching them all about faith, about trusting in Him, that He would take care and provide for them and lead them and fight for them. All these lessons He's been teaching them every single step of the way. But now, what does God instruct them to do since they are at the very edge of the land of Canaan? Let us go to our first text found in Numbers 13, verses 1 to 2. The Bible says, "And the Lord spake unto Moses, saying, Send thou men, that they may search the land of Canaan, which I give unto the children of Israel. Of every tribe of their fathers shall ye send a man, every one a ruler among them." So 12 men are chosen from among the 12 tribes, one from each tribe, to go out and spy out the land to see what it was like. You see, what was the purpose of sending these 12 spies? Numbers 13, verses 17 to 20 tells us, "And Moses sent them to spy out the land of Canaan, and said unto them, Get you up this way southward, and go up into the mountains, and see the land, what it is, and the people that dwell therein, whether they be strong or weak, few or many, and what the land is that they dwell in, whether it be good or bad, and what cities they be that dwell in, whether in tents or in strongholds, and what the land is, whether it be fat or lean, whether there be wood therein or not, and be ye of good courage, and bring of the fruit of the land." Now the time was a time of the first ripe grapes. So what was the purpose of sending out the 12 spies? They needed to assess the land of which they were about to inherit. What sort of people were living there? What was the land like? As always, they needed to know the terrain. So this is even with modern day warfare. They needed to know what the country was like. They needed to know who they were up against. And so the 12 spies were sent into the land of Canaan to spy out this land. Let's keep reading. Numbers 13, 25 to 27. "And they returned from searching of the land after 40 days. And they went and came to Moses and to Aaron and to all the congregation of the children of Israel unto the wilderness of Paran to Kadesh. and brought back word unto them and unto all the congregation, and showed them the fruit of the land. And they told him and said, We came unto the land whither thou sentest us, and surely it floweth with milk and honey, and this is the fruit of it. So the spies, they're gone for 40 days, but they come back with a good report. They come back with the fruit of the land, which we're going to read in a minute. But they said, truly, this land is flowing with milk and honey. And you got to understand, everybody has been waiting for them for 40 days. They've been waiting. They didn't know how long they would go for. Moses didn't say, go and spy out the land for 40 days. No, they said, go and spy out the land. And they came back after 40 days of wandering around the whole of that country. And so everybody is hanging on every word they're saying. And of course, at the beginning, they're all full of hope. They're all full of faith. They're all full of courage. Why? Because God has brought them to this point, right? That's at least what we should be imagining and expecting, as if we were in the midst. These 40 spies, the 12 spies have come back after 40 days, and they are waiting for all this news. Let's keep reading. Numbers 13 and verse 23. And they came unto the brook of Eshcol, and cut down from thence a branch with one cluster of grapes. And they bare it between two upon a staff, and they brought of the pomegranates and of the figs. Can you believe that? The cluster of grapes was so big that they had to carry it between two of them on a stick, on a rod. Can you believe that? So much. This is how fruitful this land was. Not in abundance, but how big it was, you see. And then they have pomegranates and figs, depending where you live. Some of you might not have even ever eaten pomegranates or figs, right? But man, I tell you, this place was fruitful. It was blessed by God. It was a place flowing with milk and honey. But there's more. The 12 spies are not done yet. Numbers 13, 28 and 29. Nevertheless, the people be strong that dwell in the land, and the cities are walled and very great. And moreover, we saw the children of Anak there. The Amalekites dwell in the land of the south, and the Hittites and the Jebusites, and the Amorites dwell in the mountains, and the Canaanites dwell by the sea and by the coast of Jordan. Yes, it was a land flowing with milk and honey, but it was also inhabited by a strong race of people, and there dwelt in cities that were heavily fortified, and there were giants there as well, you see. And so this was, although a land that was beautiful and a place that to be desired and many fruits and everything, they gave also a news of discouragement. But before more is shared and about all these so-called enemies and the people that live in them, Caleb, one of the 12 spies, as that report obviously was not from him, as it was coming across to the people, he quickly stepped up and stepped in to say something. Look at this. Numbers 13 verse 30. And Caleb stilled the people. Obviously, they must have been getting restless. They must have been getting worried. They must have been wondering, God, why did you lead us here, right? So Caleb, he stilled the people before Moses and said, Let us go up at once and possess it, for we are well able to overcome it. He is full of faith, and he tries to encourage everybody as they're listening to this report. Yes, flowing with milk and honey, but oh, it's heavily fortified and people are in the mountains and they're in strongholds. But he says, no, let's go. We are able to conquer this. And he was trying to encourage everyone there. But before he could continue, he's interrupted by the other spies that were sent with him. Let's keep reading. Numbers 13, 31 to 33. But the men that went up with him said, We be not able to go up against the people, for they are stronger than we. And they brought up an evil report of the land which they had searched unto the children of Israel, saying, The land through which we have gone to search it is a land that eateth up the inhabitants thereof. And all the people that we saw in it are men of great stature. And there we saw the giants, the sons of Anak, which come of the giants. And we were in our own sight as grasshoppers. And so we were in their sight. You know, they're going against what Caleb was saying. They begin to elaborate more on the obstacles, the hurdles, the problems, and how they are not able to conquer this land. Look at what they say. They said that the land eats up people that are there. Yet all the 12 spies came back without being eaten by any of those plants. And moreover, the people that lived there seem to be okay, right? They hadn't been eaten up by the plants at all. And then they also said that the land is full of giants and that they were in their own sight. Like what? Like little grasshoppers. That was a pretty big comparison to make. Giants to grasshoppers. Or, you know, for us, when you think of a grasshopper, it is so small. Were there the people really that big? No, they were exaggerating. Exaggerating to a great degree. They were so full of discouragement that they were blowing up their problem and magnifying it bigger than what it really was. The 12 spies, or I should say really 10 of them, they were speaking doubt. They were magnifying their problems, making it seem bigger than what God had really made it out to be. Now, upon hearing this report, how do the children of Israel react? Are they going to be on the side of Caleb? Or are they going to be on the side of the other spies that brought this discouraging report? Let's keep reading. Numbers 14, verses 1 to 4. And all the congregation lifted up their voice and cried. And the people wept that night. And all the children of Israel murmured against Moses and against Aaron. And the whole congregation said unto them, Would God that we had died in the land of Egypt! Or would God we had died in this wilderness! And wherefore hath the Lord brought us unto this land to fall by the sword, that our wives and our children should be a prey? Were it not better for us to return into Egypt? And they said one to another, Let us make a captain, and let us return to Egypt. Wow! What a reaction. They begin to cry and weep, and then they wish what? That they had died in Egypt, or they wish they had died in the wilderness. And then finally, they decide to return back to Egypt, and they begin to look for a leader, someone to lead them, to bring them back to Egypt. You see, they forgot what Egypt was like. They forgot how Egypt had treated them. They forgot that Egypt was where slavery was, bondage was. They had no freedom. And yet they were ready to go back as slaves rather than to move forward in faith to conquer the land of Canaan. They had also forgotten all that God had done for them, how he had delivered them from Egyptian bondage and the 10 plagues that rained down upon Egypt, right? They forgot about the Red Sea and how it came crashing down upon the Egyptian armies and how they were set free. They forgot how God had helped them to defeat the Amalekites just by Moses simply holding up a rod. None of them were trained in modern warfare. None of them were trained to fight. They were slaves, right? They had forgotten how God had taken care of them every step of the way. How he had fought for them. How he had provided for them. How he had performed miracles upon miracles in their sight, to the point that their own hearts and their eyes had become numb to the miracles that were taking place around them every single day. Remember the miracle of the manna, right? God even had told them how he would give them the land of Canaan, how they would conquer it. Did you know that? Let's go back to Exodus. Exodus 23 and 28. Look at this. God says this, And I will send hornets before thee, which shall drive out the Hivite, the Canaanite, and the Hittite from before thee. God would send hornets. He would send bees, and they would be the ones that would fight for them. They themselves would not have to literally fight. They would not be the ones that would be responsible for the victory. God was the one that had promised, I will fight for you. And in the midst of this evil report that the spies are giving, the children of Israel, they've latched on to all those words of doubt and to all that was bad, and they've forgotten to all that God had done for them and promised for them, and they begin to murmur against Moses and Aaron. But remember, in murmuring against them, they're murmuring against who? God. God who had led them every step of the way. The God that had been guiding Moses and Aaron where to go. And so now they're ready to retreat. But what happens next? Let's keep reading. Numbers chapter 14, verses 5 through 9. Then Moses and Aaron fell on their faces before all the assembly of the congregation of the children of Israel. And Joshua the son of Nun, and Caleb the son of Jephunneh, which were of them that searched the land, rent their clothes. So there were two that were faithful. And they spake unto all the company of the children of Israel, saying, "The land which we pass through to search it is an exceeding good land. If the Lord delight in us, then he will bring us into this land and give it to us, a land which floweth with milk and honey. Only rebel not ye against the Lord, neither fear ye the people of the land, for they are bread for us. Their defense is departed from them, and the Lord is with us. Fear them not." So, you know, Moses and Aaron, they fall on their faces. They're praying to God. They're interceding for the people. They're trying to ask God to still be patient and merciful to them. But then while they're doing that, Joshua and Caleb step in, and they are two of the 12 spies. So 10 of the spies, they brought back an evil report. But Joshua and Caleb, they were two that brought back a good report. And so they step in and they try to instill courage and faith and hope to the whole congregation of Israel. They're trying to tell them that the defenses of these people have departed from them because God was with them. They're not trying to refute what the other people said. Truly, they were probably a strong and warlike nations there. There were people that were really in strongholds and ready for battle. They probably weren't giants and them grasshoppers, but they were probably bigger than them. So Joshua and Caleb, they're not trying to refute anything that these other 10 spies have spoken. But what they do try to do is try to tell them, hey, if God is with us, he will fight for us, and no matter how big they are, we will win. God will give us the victory. And so they're trying to instill all this hope and courage and faith, and man, they must have delivered a good speech. But upon hearing that, how do the children of Israel react? Numbers 14 verse 10, the Bible says, "But all the congregation bade stone them with stones. And the glory of the Lord appeared in the tabernacle of the congregation before all the children of Israel." You know, they gave such incredible speech, such statement of faith, and instead of being inspired with faith and hope, they get up and they are ready to stone Joshua and Caleb. Can you believe that? Seems like they've already made up their minds to depart. They've already decided that trying to conquer Canaan is a hopeless cause. They've already surrendered. But God, he now steps in. Why? Because they're ready to stone these two faithful spies that have come back, Joshua and Caleb. So God, he steps in and the glory appears at the tabernacle. And look what happens. Numbers chapter 14, verses 11 and 12. "And the Lord said unto Moses, how long will this people provoke me? And how long will it be ere they believe me for all the signs which I have showed among them? I will smite them with a pestilence and disinherit them, and will make of thee a greater nation and mightier than they." God is ready to destroy all the children of Israel, to disinherit them. And he told Moses, "Moses, I will make of you a greater nation." Sounds familiar, right? God had actually said this to Moses before. Where do we see this? Well, Exodus chapter 32 and verse 10. "Now therefore let me alone, God says, that my wrath may wax hot against them, that I may consume them, and I'll make of thee a great nation." When did God say this to Moses? This was a time that the Israelites had made this golden calves, and they were worshiping it while Moses was up in the mountain collecting the Ten Commandments from God, while he's writing the Ten Commandments on the tablets of stone. They were down there partying and getting naked and committing fornication, and they were worshiping this golden calf. And God says, "Moses, stand aside. I'm ready to destroy them." So quickly, they entered into covenant with me, and now they've broken it. "Moses, stand aside. I'm ready to destroy them." But Moses, he intercedes for them, and he's able to change the mind of God. And so once again, Moses, he hears what God says, and he knows it's a test. But he intercedes for the children of Israel again. And once again, God changes his mind. However, even though God changes his mind to not destroy them, there are still consequences. There's still consequences of their actions, the decision to go and find a leader to lead them back to Egypt. There's still a punishment. What does God say? Let's keep reading. In Numbers 14, verses 26 to 30. And the Lord spake unto Moses and unto Aaron, saying, How long shall I bear with this evil congregation, which murmur against me? I've heard the murmurings of the children of Israel, which they murmur against me. Say unto them, as truly as I live, saith the Lord, as ye have spoken in mine ears, so will I do to you. Your carcasses shall fall in this wilderness, and all that were numbered of you, according to your whole number, from 20 years old and upward, which have murmured against me, doubtless ye shall not come into the land concerning which I swear to make you dwell therein, save Caleb, the son of Jephunneh, and Joshua, the son of Nun. What did God say, basically? God would grant them their request. You know, they had said out loud to Moses and in the hearing of God, Oh, would be to God that we had died in the wilderness or died in Egypt. And so they wished so hard for that. Guess what? God would grant them their wish. And all those that were 20 years old and older would perish in the wilderness. You see, in Numbers 14:33, it says, Your children shall wander in the wilderness 40 years. And bear your whoredoms until your carcasses be wasted in the wilderness. So for 40 years, every day that the spies were in the land of Canaan would be 1 year to them. They were gone 40 days. They would be there for 40 years doing what? Just going round and round and round and round, waiting for every person that was 20 years old and upwards to die. Only Caleb and Joshua would be left alive. There was no purpose, really, for them just going around, except for these people, really, to just pass away. That's what they had wished for. Would be to God that we had died in the wilderness. So for 40 years, you know, all the other nations, they were standing, watching them, going round and round, wondering what is going on. Why are they just going round and round and staying in the wilderness? Why aren't they doing anything? You see that? And so for 40 years, that would be their punishment until every single one of those that had cried out against Moses, not just the spies, but those that have heard the words of those spies and agreed and were ready to make a leader to go back to the land of Egypt, until all those passed away. But God is not done yet. Numbers 14, 36 to 37. And the men which Moses sent to search the land, who returned and made all the congregation to murmur against him by bringing up a slander upon the land, even those men that did bring up the evil report upon the land, died by the plague before the Lord. God would send out a plague and punish them, and these 10 spies, they would die right there. Those ones that brought back the evil report about the land of Canaan instead of instilling hope and faith and courage. Numbers 14:39. And Moses told these sayings unto all the children of Israel, and the people mourned greatly. Can you see that? The rage of the people were turned into mourning when they heard the denunciation of divine justice and judgment from God. They knew that the punishment was just. However, this sorrow that they had was not for their sin or their unbelief, for wishing to die in the wilderness, or for murmuring against Moses and Aaron, or even ready to raise their hand and stone Joshua and Caleb with stones and kill them, right? Their mourning was not a result of their sin. They had complained at nothing, and now God had given them what they truly desired. And it's because of the consequence of their complaining and murmuring and even ready to kill some people, they were sorry for the result. They were sad that they did not now get to enter into Canaan. They were mourning because of the judgment and not for being able not to enter the land of Canaan anymore, you see? The ones that truly should have been mourning, it should have been Moses, Aaron, Joshua, Caleb. You see, they had believed with all their hearts that God was able to give them the victory, that God would be able to fight for them and give them the land of Canaan, that all of them would be conquerors. They believed it, the four of them. But yet, they were so close and so far. They also would have to go round and round in the wilderness. You know, it's not like, okay, Moses, Aaron, Joshua, Caleb, I'll let you go into the land of Canaan. And the rest of you, you go wander around the wilderness for 40 years. You know, sometimes we're like that, isn't it? How we treat people in our justice system. And how we punish some and don't punish others. Okay, you can, but you can't. But Moses, Aaron, Joshua, and Caleb, all four of them, they would suffer along with the children of Israel and go round and round and round for 40 years. Even though God did give Joshua and Caleb, and of course Moses and Aaron, the promise that they would be able to go in. But 40 years, that was something that could have been avoided. So the children of Israel, they would spend the night in mourning. They would be sad. They heard the divine justice and judgment from God. However, the next day arose, and with it arose some hope. What did the children of Israel now come to Moses and say? Look at this. Numbers 14 and verse 40. And they rose up early in the morning and gat them up into the top of the mountain, saying, Lo, we be here, and we'll go up unto the place which the Lord had promised, for we have sinned. Do you see that? They're now full of hope. Hope that God would be with them, to go with them, to conquer the land of Canaan. Oh, Moses, look, look, we're ready to go. We are full of hope. We're ready. We're ready to go wherever God wants us to go. They were ready to obey and, they were not ready to obey and trust God at the beginning when God says go into the land of Canaan. So God tells them that they cannot inherit the land, but what happens? Now they're in the same place. They're not ready to obey God's word again. God's already given them their punishment, their judgment, that they would not inherit the land, that they would all perish in the wilderness. And now they realize what they lost. They themselves confess they've sinned, but it's all too late. This confession is not a true confession. It's not a true repentance. It's a false repentance. It came from a realization that they had been shut out from the land of Canaan, from the blessings that God wanted to give them, from that land that was flowing with milk and honey. And so instead of taking the justice and the judgment of their actions from their murmuring and complaining and their rebellion, God says at the beginning, let's go, let's enter into the land of Canaan. They say no. Now God says, okay, you don't want to go? Don't go. I'm going to make you wander around for 40 years. And now they're saying, we want to go. At every step, they're just rebellious. They don't want to listen to God. They don't want to follow God. And even though it seems like, hey, this is good, let's go, right? It was too late. How does Moses respond? Numbers 14, 41 to 43. And Moses said, wherefore now do ye transgress the commandment of the Lord? But it shall not prosper. Go not up, for the Lord is not among you, that ye be not smitten before your enemies. For the Amalekites and the Canaanites are there before you, and ye shall fall by the sword, because ye are turned away from the Lord. Therefore the Lord will not be with you. Moses, he warns them to not go up, because God would not be with them, and for sure they would fall by the sword. Why? All these Canaanites, all the Amalekites, they would be ready. They'll be ready for them. And especially since God was not with them, their defense, the one who would give them the victory, surely they would not be victorious. You see, victory did not come from their skill. It came from their faith in God, from the presence of God fighting for them. But they would not listen. Look at this. Numbers 14, 44 to 45. But they presumed to go up unto the hilltop. Nevertheless, the ark of the covenant of the Lord and Moses departed not out of the camp. Then the Amalekites came down, and the Canaanites which dwelt in that hill, and smote them and discomfited them, even unto Hormah. Do you see that? Moses did not go with them. The ark of the covenant did not go with them. God's presence did not go with them. They were easily overthrown in their desperate attempt to try and reverse their own fortunes. Many would perish that day. God's judgment would not be overturned. And you know, Moses, he recounted this experience to them years later in the book of Deuteronomy. Look at this. Deuteronomy 1:45. And ye returned and wept before the Lord. But the Lord would not hearken to your voice, nor give ear unto you. The children of Israel, they would come back defeated with their tails between their legs. They would come back defeated and mourning. But God would not listen to their cries nor their tears. He would not give ear to them. Why?

0: die. They had brought this judgment upon themselves, and they were simply reaping what they themselves had sown. If only they had learned that lesson of complaining and murmuring at the Red Sea, or even at the bitter water, or when they ran out of water and Moses had to strike that rock and give it to them. God gave them so many opportunities. Even when they ran out of food, before God would rain manna for them, if they had just learned that lesson of murmuring and complaining. But they didn't. You see, every time they failed, they were laying for themselves a path that they would easily go down again in the future. God was patient for them, but they would eventually draw a line in the sand which they themselves would cross, and that which God would honor. They wished to perish in the wilderness, and God finally gave them their request. In the heat of the moment, they said things that they didn't mean. They said things that they wished they could have taken back. And they thought that in the past, every time that they have done that, when they complain about Moses, when they were ready to stone him and kill him, when they complain about that water and that food, and they wish they were ready to die or go back to Egypt, they said it so many times. When we read it here in Numbers, this is not the first time that they've said these words. And so they thought that, hey, this time we say it, God's going to change his mind. You know, every time we complain like a spoiled child, God has given us what we wanted, but God says, no, this time. You've gone too far. And yes, there were lessons that they had learned earlier about the complaining that God says, this is too much. When they complain about the food and God sent them fiery serpents, God showed them, you can get to a point where there's a point of no return. Where God says, you've drawn the line in the sand and I'm going to punish you. They reached there. And this time, God gave them their complaining desire. Friends, are you in a situation where maybe you are tempted to murmur today? Did God lead you there? And if he led you there, then we have nothing to worry about. We don't have any cause for complaint because God will carry you through. The only thing that we have to be fearful of is if God did not lead us there. If we are in a situation where God did not lead us, then it is not murmuring and complaining that we must do, but is mourning and crying out to God for help, to repent for the hardness of our hearts has brought us into this situation, into this place where we are suffering. You know, there is a difference. There's a difference between God guiding us to a situation and then there are trials. And that's what's happened with the Israelites many times over. He's testing, he's refining, he's building up their faith and their trust. God allows us to go through certain situations where we might experience hardship, we might experience heartache, we might experience temptations and trials, but it's to build us up, to help us to overcome by his strength. But then there are situations where we walk outside of what God wants for us. And there, yes, there are situations that bring heartache upon us, but that's not what God intended for us, you see. There's a difference. You know, we see clearly how God, he watched over the children of Israel with such tender care. And he's done, I know, the same for many of us as well. What we have to learn is to trust him. That even when the circumstances get dark and forbidding, when it seems like there's a big fortress ahead of you and you don't know how to overcome it, don't complain. But run to God in prayer like Moses and Aaron. May we all be filled with hope and encouragement and courage to move forward in faith, knowing that the God who brought us to this point will continue to lead us in the future as well. Friends, God, he walks with us in the sunshine and on the mountaintop. And he walks rarely with us, even when it rains and in the valleys. We just got to make sure that he's the one that's leading us every step of the way. Did God lead you to your job? Did he lead you to the point of your studies? Did he lead you to the relationship that you're in right now? Did he lead you in every step? And if he did, and you know that you have confidence that God is walking with you, that you are spending time in his word every day, you know that you've been submitting your life and your will to him in prayer each time, then you can have confidence no matter what happens, that we can still move forward in faith. May God guide each of you, friends, And if you can't have that confidence right now, I'm going to pray for you as well, that God would give us quickly tears of repentance, that we might make our life and our situation right with Him today, that we'd confess, that we'd repent, that we'd run back to Him, even in this moment. Let's bow our heads, shall we? Father in heaven, thank you for reminding us that you lead us even in the sunshine and even in the rain. Thank you, Lord, that you're with us and that you know what situations are best for us to refine our characters, to help us to grow. Thank you, Lord, for you're a God of infinite wisdom and you have always the best in mind for each of your children. Only help us to trust you, Lord. Help us not to murmur and complain when we're brought into straight and difficult places. Help us, Lord, to hold on even tighter to you and not let go. And Father, maybe there are some of us who have walked outside the boundaries of your guidance. And we know it. We've been convicted of our sins. We've done things that we shouldn't have done. We've gone places where we shouldn't have gone. We've made decisions that we had no right making. But Lord, please forgive. Forgive us. Heal us. Give us that true repentance. Give us a heart of flesh that we might be willing to follow you every step of the way. So Lord, please, guide all of us. Guide us. Help us that we might have confidence in you and build our faith that we might know what it means to walk with you step by step without complaining, without murmuring, but optimistically looking into the future, knowing that we have nothing to fear because you're beside us. Thank you, O Lord, for we pray in Jesus' name. Amen. Friends, thanks for joining us this evening. Thank you for being with us as we have studied the Word of God. May all of you continue to walk with Christ. Let's learn to put aside our complaining attitude, our murmuring spirit, that we might behold Jesus in the midst of even our trials. May God bless each of you. May God be with all of you. And no matter what you're going through, may God continue to guide you as well. Until we meet again, friends, God bless and goodbye for now.
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2: 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Join our hosts, Gary Gibbs and John Bradshaw, speakers for the Amazing Facts Ministry, as they now open the Bible and discuss themes that affect your life today. Stay tuned, because the next 15 minutes will deepen your understanding of God's Word.
3: Hi, friends, and welcome again to Bible Talk, where we talk about the Bible and find out what the Bible has to say on subjects that affect us today. I'm John Bradshaw. With me is Gary Gibbs. And Gary, lately we've been taking a journey through some important, some powerful Bible subjects. Lately we've been dealing with the subject of hellfire, and we've learned some fascinating things.
4: Probably one of the most controversial topics in the Bible. In fact, John, a couple years ago, a man wrote a book about the fire that consumes. I forget which denominational background he had, but boy, that sparked a fire of controversy in the churches. Because he taught exactly what the Bible says and what we've been talking about here on Bible Talk, that the hellfire actually destroys the wicked and consumes them into ashes.
3: They don't continue to burn forever. Okay, let's get back to that point, because there's a couple of things that I want to put to you today that I think will challenge you a little bit. Firstly, let's review some. Where's it going to be? And where does the Bible talk about that?
4: Revelation 20, verse 9, tells us that hellfire will take place on the face of this planet. All the wicked will one day be resurrected together, and the final judgment will take place. And they will be burned together simultaneously on the face of this planet.
3: As the earth is cleansed one final time, just like it was cleansed in the days of Noah.
4: Exactly.
3: Okay, now, when will that take place?
4: That takes place at the end of this earth. Matthew 13, Jesus made it very clear in verse 39 through 40. He talks about the harvest is the end of the world, the reapers are the angels, the tares are the children of the evil one. and they'll all be gathered together, and they'll be burned at the end of this earth.
3: So there's no one in hell right now. And hell is not some place, some hot spot in the center of the earth. Okay, we know where, we know when. How long will hell take place? Quickly review what you've talked about and then let me at you.
4: Well, hellfire will take place, as you said, at the end of the earth, but it will take place for as long as it takes to burn the wicked. You know, there's an interesting text, John, in Luke chapter 12, verse 47. There we read, "The servant which knew his Lord's will and prepared not himself, neither did according to his will, shall be beaten with many stripes." And so you've heard, what you reap, you'll sow. It comes out of the book of Galatians. You know, some people obviously are more sinful than others. You know, you have the mass murderer, and then you have the other person who just never committed their life to the Lord.
3: However, aren't they both guilty of the same crime, and that is the crime of rejecting Jesus?
4: Yes, but one committed more sin and caused more pain. So should he burn less than the one who was just a guy who never gave his life to Jesus? That wouldn't be just or fair, would it?
3: I'm sure there are some, too, who've had great light and rejected great light, and others who haven't had such great light.
4: So God, in his infinite wisdom, he's going to put all this into the mix, and he's going to know what the penalty is. And, you know, part of this is not just so we get what we deserve, but ultimately the Bible says that even the wicked will confess that God is righteous and true in all his judgments. And so I picture it, John, that, you know, there's that person, that lost person, who as they're burning, they realize, I caused this much pain. I caused this much sorrow to God and to others. If I did that and I'm unrepentant, I deserve to die. And so they'll actually confess, righteous and true are you, O Lord, in all your judgments. So they'll burn for as long as it is determined by God. But ultimately, there is an end to it.
3: Now,
4: and they're consumed into ashes.
3: Now, but before,
4: now come at me. You said you were going to. You had several texts now.
3: Now you strike me, and I know you as a man who has read his Bible. If you've read the Bible, you've talked about these texts that talk about the wicked being turned into ashes. But I've read the Bible, too. And I've read in the Bible, and a lot of people are going to be listening right now, nodding their heads and saying amen. I've read where the Bible says the wicked will burn forever. Now, how do you reconcile those two thoughts? Because these appear to be contradictory thoughts. I'm not suggesting they are, because I don't believe the Bible is a book that contradicts itself. But somebody's got some explaining to do. They burn to ashes. They burn forever. You need to get us out of this.
4: Yeah, now who has the explaining to do? As you look at hellfire and you stack up all the texts, you have a whole list of texts that talk about the wicked will be consumed into ashes, into smoke they'll be consumed away, over and over again, text after text. But then you have a few texts, and they come out of Revelation mostly, Revelation 14 especially, says that the wicked will be tormented with fire and brimstone. And watch this. You said the Bible says they'll burn forever and ever. But listen to what it really says. The smoke of their torment ascends forever and ever, and they have no rest day nor night. Her smoke rises up forever and ever. So you grab a couple of these texts and you have them on one side of the equation. And then on the other side, you have all those texts that say that they're turned into ashes.
3: Yeah, now before this sounds to someone like a question of semantics, I want to look in verse 10 of Revelation 20. It says, the devil that deceived them was cast into the lake of fire and brimstone, where the beast and the false prophet are, and shall be tormented day and night forever and ever. So this isn't their smoke hanging around forever. Their torment goes on forever and ever.
4: Okay, so we need to look at what does it mean. Obviously, as you said, the Bible doesn't contradict itself. But there appears to be a contradiction. And we can focus in on one view of this or the other, but we need to put them together. They need to harmonize.
3: And tell us how we do that. How do you take two views which appear to be opposed and have them line up alongside each other?
4: Well, I think one thing you do is you don't build your doctrine around just one or two verses. You have to look at the big picture.
3: And it's true that with these forever texts, there's not dozens of them.
4: No,
5: there's a couple of them.
4: Very, very few. So you have to look at say, well, the weight of the evidence here is on the side of the fire consuming the wicked into ashes. So what does it mean by they'll burn forever and ever? Because the text clearly says that.
5: Well, doesn't forever mean forever?
4: And that's where you have to focus. You have to say, what does the Bible mean by forever? And the word forever in the Bible is often translated until the end of the age and refers to a limited time. In fact, if you go back to Gesenius was a Greek and Hebrew scholar, and we still have his works today on the Old Testament scriptures. And he said the word forever in the original is always defined from the nature of the thing itself. So in other words, if you don't have an eternal body, how can you burn forever and ever? Okay, so you have to look at the thing itself that it's referring to.
5: Bottom line, you're saying that forever, as it's recorded in the Bible, might not mean forever the way we commonly understand that term today.
4: Let me give you an example of how it's used elsewhere in the Bible.
5: Okay.
4: Exodus 21, verse 6, speaking about a slave. And the slave, of course, is beholden to his master, but there comes a day when he can be released. However, he's married another slave, and she's not going to be released, and they have children. He doesn't want to be separated from his wife, so he voluntarily decides to remain as a slave to his master. Now notice what it says in Exodus 21:6. Then his master shall bring him to the judges. He shall also bring him to the door or to the doorpost, and his master shall pierce his ear with an awl. This is the occasion of pierced ears.
5: Okay.
4: Okay. Shall pierce his ear with an awl, and he shall serve him forever. Now let me ask you a question, John. How long did that slave serve that master?
5: Well,
4: in reality,
5: he certainly couldn't serve him forever and ever and ever and ever without ceasing, like some promote hell as burning forever and ever and ever. He could only, well, let's be realistic. The longest he could serve him was as long as he lived. And when he died, he couldn't serve him anymore.
4: So his forever, it says he'll serve him forever then, was as long as he lived. That's what you're saying.
5: Okay. Are there any other verses that bring this idea out?
4: Jonah chapter 2. Remember the big fish story. Jonah is thrown out of the boat. He's swallowed by a great fish. And the Bible says, I went down to the moorings of the mountains. The earth with its bars closed behind me forever. He felt like he was there in the belly of that fish forever. But how long was he actually in the belly of the fish?
5: Book of Jonah says 3 days and three nights. So there very clearly, forever doesn't mean forever.
4: Unlimited. It was for as long as he was there. 1 Samuel 1, verse 22.
5: Now this, I think, might be a real good example.
4: Yeah, because here you have Samuel's mother dedicates Samuel to the Lord. And she says, I will take him, Samuel, that he may appear before the Lord and remain there forever. Then you go down a few verses to verse 28, I believe it is, and she tells us how long that forever was that he would serve the Lord. Do you know what it says? Therefore I also have lent him to the Lord. As long as he lives, he shall be lent to the Lord.
5: Now obviously Samuel couldn't remain as a priest in the temple forever and ever for time without end. So again here, forever, I guess it's important that we look at this in the context. Forever means for as long as he was going to live. All right, Jonah's forever, I guess he said forever because it felt like forever. I'm sure if I was in the belly of a whale for 5 minutes, I'd say it was forever. How do we then come back and look at these texts in Revelation, forever the people would suffer torment or whatever?
4: It's referring to the effects of that fire. You know, you also have this term eternal fire in Jude 1. It's talking about the fire that has an eternal effect. As Sodom and Gomorrah, verse 7 says, and the cities around them in a similar manner to these, having them giving themselves over to sexual immorality and gone after strange flesh, are set forth as an example suffering the vengeance of eternal fire. And that vengeance of eternal fire was it turned them into ashes, according to 2 Peter 2, verse 6. So the forever is referring to the fate of the wicked, that when they are destroyed by the fires of hell, it forever destroys them.
5: You take
4: it
5: a piece
4: wipes
5: of,
4: them out.
5: Take a piece of paper and burn it with a match. How long does that piece of paper stay burned, right?
4: Forever.
5: That's forever. I also wonder, too, when it's talking about eternal fire, there's another place where the Bible says you will burn with a fire that cannot be quenched. Now, that doesn't sound like a fire that's going to go out.
4: It's the fire that God ignites. It will not go out until it does its work. And it destroys the wicked and turns them into ashes. John, before we close here, I need to talk about

0: believeth in him should not what?
1: Perish.
0: Perish, but have everlasting life. Those who believe in Jesus are given eternal bodies. They have everlasting life. Those who don't believe in him will perish in the fires of hell.
1: The wages of sin is death. The gift of God is eternal life through Jesus Christ our Lord. The saved live forever. The unsaved, dead forever. It's been a great study. Join us again next time on Bible Talk. We'll talk about the millennium. You don't want to miss that subject. We're glad you joined us. See you next time on Bible Talk.

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3: And he spake this parable unto certain which trusted in themselves that they were righteous and despised others.
4: Two men went up into the temple to pray, the one a Pharisee and the other a publican. The Pharisee stood and prayed thus with himself, God, I thank thee that I am not as other men are, extortioners, unjust, adulterers, or even as this publican. I fast twice in the week. I give tithes of all that I possess. And the publican, standing afar off, would not lift up so much as his eyes unto heaven, but smote upon his breast, saying, God, be merciful to me, a sinner. I tell you, this man went down to his house justified rather than the other. For every one that exalteth himself shall be abased, and he that humbleth himself shall be exalted.
5: Blessed are the poor in spirit, for theirs is the kingdom of heaven. Blessed are they that mourn, for they shall be comforted. Blessed are the meek, for they shall inherit the earth. Blessed are they which do hunger and thirst after righteousness, for they shall be filled. Blessed are the merciful, for they shall obtain mercy. Blessed are the pure in heart, for they shall see God. Blessed are the peacemakers, for they shall be called the children of God. Blessed are they which are persecuted for righteousness' sake, for theirs is the kingdom of heaven. Blessed are ye when men shall revile you and persecute you, and shall say all manner of evil against you falsely for my sake.

0: Rejoice and be exceeding glad, for great is your reward in heaven.
1: I can do all things through Christ which strengtheneth me.
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5: Now a look at your midday weather on Columbia Christian Talk Radio. Mostly sunny today with a high near 98 and lows around 73. Mostly sunny tomorrow with a high of 99 and lows around 73. For your Saturday, mostly sunny with a high near 99 and lows around 75. And for Sunday, mostly sunny with a high near 101 and lows around 74. That's your midday weather on Columbia Christian Talk Radio.
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8: Every Christian I know, every follower of Jesus I meet, assures me they are praying for our nation and its broken, divided, wounded, angry people. And I am certain you are one of them, or at least I hope you are, because wouldn't you agree, God is calling us to a greater degree of prayer, supplication. When it comes to national revival, I think we all know, we'd agree that Jesus Christ is our only peace. He is the only one who can remove, as Ephesians chapter 2 calls it, that, quote, dividing wall of hostility. So much hostility. And we're so quick to point the finger of blame at others, never us. So yes, we all need Jesus Christ to heal the rift, to remove the wall of hostility in our hearts. He is our only answer. But is there more that we can do? Well, I think there is. There are next steps that we can take. And the book of Nehemiah shows us how. Over the last few days, I've resonated with him, and let me tell you why. Because when Nehemiah saw his beautiful Jerusalem in shambles, its walls torn down, its people murdered in the streets, when Nehemiah saw the people broken and scattered, he says in the first chapter of his book, quote, I sat down and wept and mourned for days. Now, there's a man who grieved over his nation, and you can relate. We weep over hatred and racism, murder. We mourn over our quiet, shaded neighborhoods, pining for the good old days, for beautiful memories of, quote, once was. But what once was is not what God wants. He wants change. You see, Nehemiah, along with his weeping, petitions God, and then he takes action. It's one thing to leave a prayer in the hands of God's sovereignty and think that he'll use your intercessions to motivate community leaders into action. God will set things right when he's good and ready. But it's quite another thing to become actively engaged in God's sovereign plan, yielding yourself as his agent of change. I mean, look at it. When Nehemiah interacts with King Artaxerxes, you see a guy who regards God as in control, yet is also happy to assist human action. I mean, Nehemiah, in verse 11, asks God to give success to your servant and grant him mercy in the sight of the king. So Nehemiah is presenting himself as God's man for the job of rebuilding, even though he was no community organizer skilled in petitioning municipal powers or mediating between warring factions.

0: actions. No, he merely saw himself as a cupbearer to the king. But he knew he was God's man for the job of reconciliation and rebuilding. And oh, friend, for want of prayer and fasting and social action, our nation is crumbling. It is just like Nehemiah's day. God obviously hears our supplications for our country and its people, but will you take the next step? Will you get actively engaged in God's plan to bring about spiritual and social change?
1: Friend, we'd love to hear from you on this, because think of it. What can you do to reach out and bring about reconciliation? How do you see yourself sharing Christ across that dividing wall of hostility, even with the restrictions that may surround you? When it comes to practicing faith with your sleeves rolled up, God is not looking for people with degrees in social or criminal justice. He's just looking for cupbearers, cupbearers like you. So, are you ready to answer God's call on your life? Well then, we want to pray for you. So, go to johnnyradio.org and let us know how we can pray. And as always, friend, thank you for listening.
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3: For millennia, people from different countries, cultures, and backgrounds have found direction and encouragement in the inspired pages of the Bible. 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Sacramento Central Church brings you Receiving the Word, timely Bible messages presented by Pastors Chris Buttery and Mike Thompson. Amazing revelations await you in God's Holy Word, the Bible.
4: We hope you enjoy listening to part two of this sermon by Pastor Chris Buttery.
5: Let's talk about loyalty. Matthew 6:24 says, "No one can serve two masters, for either he will hate the one and love the other, or he will be loyal to the one and despise the other. You cannot serve God and mammon." So, loyalty. You can only be loyal, according to Jesus. You can only be loyal to one or the other, right? Loyalty. Loyal, according to the dictionary, an unswerving in allegiance. That's very interesting. The definition is nearly like faithful. Faithfulness. But unswerving in allegiance. So someone may be very loyal to their government. Of course, you want a loyal spouse. Or maybe someone who is loyal to a cause or an ideal or a custom or an institution or a product. I think we'd like to be known as loyal children of God, loyal churchgoers, loyal citizens of the kingdom of heaven, you see. What are some of the other words that maybe come to your mind when you think about the word loyal? What words might come to your mind? True? True love. Okay, sure. Devoted? Okay, devoted. Someone who's devoted. Someone who's constant, maybe? Enduring, sure. Unswerving, sure. How about steadfast? How about undivided? Undivided. Because that's what Jesus is referring to here when he talks about God and mammon. You can't serve both. You can't be loyal. You can only have loyalty for one. You can't be divided. You just cannot be. Do you think our loyalty to God is important? Yeah, certainly is. Let's read 2 Chronicles 16:9, Pam. Thanks.
6: "For the eyes of the Lord run to and fro throughout the whole earth, to show himself strong on behalf of those whose heart is loyal to him. In this you have done foolishly. Therefore, from now on, you shall have wars."
5: So what's the eyes of the Lord looking for in the earth? Those that will be what? Undivided. Those will be loyal to him, right? That's what he's looking for. His eyes run to and fro throughout the whole earth to show himself strong on behalf of those that are loyal, undivided, that are loyal to him. Someone wrote this: "Loyalty is not a contract that tries to foresee every contingency, nor is it just a list of rules. It is rather the visible expression of our personal faith, beliefs, faith, and commitment. That's loyalty. It's a visible expression of our personal beliefs, faith, and commitment. Our loyalty to God. When we think about loyalty, we're talking about some Bible characters this morning. Who do you think, or who comes to mind who exhibited loyalty in the scriptures to you?
7: Joseph.
5: Joseph, sure. Okay, good. Anyone else? David? Okay. Okay, Jonathan, sure. Yeah. All right. Let's take a look at a few verses together. This first one is really, it's not just a person, it's referring to a group of people. This is 1 Chronicles chapter 29, verse 9. And this is at the time that Solomon, or at least David, was getting calling for an offering for the materials in order to build the temple that Solomon was going to end up building. And it's interesting, it says here, 1 Chronicles 29, 9, it says, "Then the people rejoiced, for they had offered willingly, because with a loyal heart they had offered willingly to the Lord, and King David also rejoiced greatly." So here were God's people who with a loyal heart gave willingly to the building up of the temple there in Jerusalem. It's an interesting thing to consider, because with a loyal heart they offered willingly. What was their focus? What was their number one priority? The number one priority was to give God a house. Everyone else had a house. God didn't have a house, so they wanted to make God. Well, David wanted to make God a house, and so they with a loyal heart they gave. Now, this is another verse, 2 Kings 20, verse 3. 2 Kings chapter 20, verse 3, talking about a particular king of Judah. And it says this, "Remember now, O Lord, I pray, how I walked before you in truth and with a loyal heart, and have done what was good in your sight." And Hezekiah wept bitterly. Hezekiah just discovered that he was going to die. And as a matter of fact, after praying this prayer, the prophet Isaiah was sent back to Hezekiah. God sent him back to tell Hezekiah that he would live for another 15 years. And of course, he needed to take the fig and make a fig poultice, and everything would be well. And so it was. And Hezekiah asked for a sign of his healing, and a sign was given. But Hezekiah, if you go back to 2 Kings 18, Hezekiah, the Bible says about this king that there was no one before him and there was no one like him after him. Hezekiah was loyal to God and dedicated to God. As a matter of fact, he continued to uproot idolatry in the land of among God's people. He also pushed out the Philistines throughout quite a vast territory. It seems more than any other king, and he continued. Oh, and the Bible also says that he was unloyal to Assyria. He wasn't. The previous kings had signed up contract with Assyria, but Hezekiah said, "No contract with you. Not doing that. You're an enemy of God, enemy of God's people. Not doing that." And as a result, he was pressured by Assyria, and he was very concerned that they might do Judah in. But God came to Hezekiah's rescue and delivered God's people. But the Bible says that Hezekiah had a loyal heart. There was no king like before him or after him. He was faithful to God to uproot paganism, push out any influences in and among God's people that would cause God's people to trip up and stumble. He did everything he could to lead God's people to faithfulness. Now, there's another couple of instances I'd like to share with you here as we talk about loyalty. Daniel chapter 3, 16 through 18. Here's an exhibition of loyalty as you've never seen it before. Daniel 3, 16 to 18, you remember King Nebuchadnezzar builds this great golden statue in the plain of Dura, calls all the governors, all the leaders, all the people, come to the great dedication of this temple. people didn't realize that they were coming to worship this great image. He said, come to the great dedication. They all came. And at the sound of the music, they were all to bow down. And if they didn't bow down, then they'd be cast into the fiery furnace, you remember. And there were three young men, Hebrew boys, that did not bow down. And someone came to the king and said, there are three Hebrews that aren't bowing down. So Nebuchadnezzar called them to him and said, look, I'm going to tell you again, if you don't bow down when the music's played, you're going to be going into the furnace and I'm going to heat it seven times hotter. And that was in the land of Babylon. That's Iraq. And there's a lot of oil over there and you can get some things hot over there with that oil. And so there it is. You're going to be cast into the fiery furnace. And here's their response. O Nebuchadnezzar, we have no need to answer you in this matter. If that is the case, our God whom we serve is able to deliver us from the burning fiery furnace. And he will deliver us from your hand, O king. But if not, let it be known to you, O king, that we do not serve your gods, nor will we worship the gold image which you have set up. That is a testament and a testimony of loyalty right there. We love God. We serve God. He can deliver us. But if he chooses not to, we will still not bow down. Isn't that powerful? We will not serve God with a divided heart. He owns us. We are his and he is ours. We will not be bought. We will not be sold. We will not bow down. Another gentleman that I'll talk about just briefly, he lost everything, lost his children, lost his livelihood, and just had a very difficult life initially. Things were going swimmingly for him, but then the devil touched his goods and touched him, and he lived for a while there too with boils from the crown of his head to the sole of his feet. And even in all that Job experienced, let me read this, Job 13, verse 15. You've heard this before. Job says this, though he slay me, yet will I trust him. That's loyalty, isn't it? Yes. Though, even if God himself were to lay me down in the dust, kill me dead, as someone said, kill me dead, I will trust him. I will live for him. A fellow by the name of Yusuburu, you know, he was a professor at Tokyo University, and he was a proud owner of an Akita dog by the name of Hachiko. And every morning they walked to the Shibuya station where the professor got on the train, and in the evenings when he returned, Hachiko was right there at the station waiting for him, and they'd walk home together. For years, Hachiko followed this tradition with his master. But one sad day in 1925, something terrible happened. The day started out as usual. Hachiko accompanied Mr. Yuno to the train station. But while he was at work, the professor had a major heart attack, and he died. And that evening, Hachiko sat there, of course, waiting for his master at the train station, but his master never arrived. The next day, when the evening pulled in, guess who was there? Hachiko. Hachiko was at the station. Again, he eagerly waited for his owner, who never showed up. For the next 10 years, every day, Hachiko faithfully met that evening train until he died at that Shibuya station. And his faithfulness didn't go unnoticed. And today, if a person visits that station, they'll see a statue of Hachiko, a permanent reminder of steadfast loyalty. Loyalty. Are you one of God's last day loyalists? Will you stand by the side of God no matter what? Let's go to Tuesday's lesson. It's necessary for good stewards to be faithful, to be loyal. How about having a clear conscience? Very important, isn't it? I heard that ever since 1811, someone who had defrauded the government anonymously sent $5 to Washington, D.C., and the U.S. Treasury has operated a conscience fund ever since. Since that time, millions of dollars have been received from guilt-ridden citizens. Most of the gifts in the conscience fund comes from anonymous donors. Others are forwarded by clergy who receive them at deathbed confessions. Someone suggested that the sincerity of some of the donations are uncertain. That was demonstrated in one of the letters where the individual wrote, "Dear Internal Revenue Service, I've not been able to sleep at night because I've cheated on last year's income tax. Enclosed, find a cashier's check for $1,000. And if I still can't sleep, I'll send you the balance." The conscience, you understand, is a pretty powerful thing. It resides in the mind. It keeps many people from doing the unthinkable. And it also gives people trouble after having done the unthinkable. Many listen to it and they prosper, but sadly many don't and they suffer. And the conscience can be heard loud and clear if continually listened to, but it can become dull and seared if ignored. Hebrews chapter 10, verses 19 to 22, and Jan's going to read that for us when you're ready. Jan, thanks.
7: "Therefore, brethren, having boldness to enter the holiest by the blood of Jesus, by a new and living way, which he consecrated for us through the veil that is his flesh, and having a high priest over the house of God, let us draw near with a true heart in full assurance of faith, having our hearts sprinkled from an evil conscience and our bodies washed with pure water."
5: Thank you very much. Did you know the Bible teaches sprinkling? What needs to be, according to this verse, what needs to be sprinkled? The heart, that's right. From what, or with what rather, according to this verse? With blood, right? When the mind is sprinkled with the blood of Jesus, the result is freedom from a evil conscience, right? So what is the conscience? The conscience is the avenue through which God speaks to you and to me, right? And what the conscience says depends on who's playing or who's using it. What you hear on the piano depends on who's playing the piano, right? If Satan is playing the keyboard of your conscience, he may give you an easy time when you should be given a hard time, and he may hound you and worry you and cause you to be unhappy when you should actually be at peace and at rest. Only a heart that is sprinkled with the blood of Jesus is truly guilt-free. Let's talk about the blood of sprinkling for just a quick moment, okay? The earthly sanctuary, because this is what this is the illustration that Paul is referring to here. The earthly sanctuary was a replica of the one that's in heaven to teach of the plan of salvation and of Christ's three phases of ministry: his sacrifice, his priestly ministry, and his priestly judge ministry. So what was to happen? The sinner was to bring an innocent victim, a lamb, a goat, or a bull, lay hands on the victim there in the courtyard of the tabernacle, in the courtyard there. And he was to bring this innocent victim and lay his hands on that victim, and that would represent a confession of that individual's guilt and sin. The sin was then symbolically transferred to that, let's say, lamb. And because the lamb now carries the guilt of sin, what must happen to the lamb? Without the shedding of blood, there can be no remission of sin. So the lamb must die. And so the sinner kills the victim, and here the sinner finds true repentance. This represents, of course, Christ's death on Calvary, his sacrificial ministry. Is this the end of the work? No. The priest then takes the blood into the holy place, and what does he do with the blood? He sprinkles it, that's right, before the veil, and he places it on the horns of the altar of incense. Here the sin is not only forgiven, but is also covered with the victim's blood. So in reality, Christ's precious life stands in place of my sin, and I'm covered with his life whiter than snow. So the priest represents Christ's priestly ministry. Lastly, once a year, on the Day of Atonement, the sanctuary needed to be cleansed from the record of sin. So how was that done? The high priest would take the blood of the slain victim, and he'd go into the most holy place. And there he would sprinkle the blood over the mercy seat where the law could be found. And then on his way out, he would touch the horns of the altar of incense. He'd go into the courtyard and touch the altar of burnt offerings on his way out, signifying cleansing of sin. And you can read about this in Leviticus 16. The difference between the sprinkled blood in the holy place and the sprinkled blood in the most holy place is that the first is a covering for sin. The second is an eradication or a blotting out of that record of sin. But all of this sprinkling of blood on altars and on the mercy seat couldn't avail the people unless the blood was applied to them, you see. And it will never help us either if our hearts aren't sprinkled with the precious blood of Jesus. Let's go to Hebrews 9. I want to take a look at this real quickly. Hebrews 9, notice verses 19 and 20. For when Moses had spoken every precept to the people according to the law, he's referring to when they're at the base of Mount Sinai, and this is where essentially the old covenant occurred. When Moses had spoken every precept to the people according to the law, he took the blood of calves and goats with water, scarlet wool and hyssop, and he sprinkled both the book itself, and he sprinkled also who? The people. The blood was applied to the people, saying, this is the blood of the covenant which God has commanded you. Now go to Hebrews chapter 12 and verse 22, and we'll look at 24. It says, but you have come, jump down to verse 24, to Jesus, the mediator of the new covenant, and to the blood of what, friends? The blood of sprinkling. There it is again. That speaks better things than that of Abel. Than that of Abel. Can blood speak? Well, you remember God said to Cain, the voice of thy brother's blood cries unto me from the ground. So Abel's blood, what did Abel's blood cry for?
8: Justice.
5: Justice, that's right. Vengeance, exactly. But the blood of Jesus, the sprinkling that is referred to to Jesus, speaks better things than the blood of Abel. Abel's blood spoke vengeance and justice, but what does Jesus' blood speak? What does that sprinkled blood speak? First, that's right. It speaks mercy. It cries mercy. That's right. And it's a double message. First, it reveals to us the terribleness of sin, of course. As we approach the cross, Jesus, the bleeding victim, we ask, Lord, what has happened here? What's going on? And we realize that Jesus shed his blood for you and for me because of sin. But that sprinkled blood also holds a second message. It not only reveals the terrible character of sin, but it also reveals the wonderful character of God. For God so loved the world that he gave his only begotten Son. So our consciences need to be sprinkled every day with the blood of Jesus Christ. Daily his blood needs to be applied. And how do we do that? By spending time with him in his word, don't we? Spending time considering, meditating, thinking about even the closing scenes of Jesus' ministry and life here on earth. And when we allow our consciences to be exposed to Christ and his word, then our consciences will speak right to us. Then our consciences will be properly educated. And when we need to be given a hard time, we'll be given a hard time. And when we don't need to be given a hard time, we won't be given a hard time. We'll be allowing Jesus access and full control to our conscience. So one of the characteristics of God's last day stewards is that they're free from an evil conscience. A couple more things. Let's go to Wednesday's lesson. Obedience. Obedience. Is it a good idea that someone who's been given responsibility over another man's good is obedient to do with the thing that they've been told to do with it? That's pretty important, isn't it? Here's a verse for us. This is 1 Samuel 15:22. So Samuel said, this, he's talking to Saul, has the Lord as great delight in burnt offerings and sacrifices as in obeying the voice of the Lord? Behold, to obey is better than sacrifice, and to hearken than the fat of rams. What had happened here, of course, is that Samuel had given instruction to Saul when he was to go into where the Amalekites lived. They were to essentially destroy all the Amalekites, everything, every beast, everything. And Saul thought it'd be a good idea if he could keep some of the best of the animals for sacrifices. And so when Samuel showed up, he was quite upset that he had not heard the voice of the Lord. And so this is the response. It is better to obey than to sacrifice, and to hearken than the fat of rams. What type of obedience does God expect from you and from me?
8: Perfect
5: obedience, truly. Yeah, can we render it? We can't, but Jesus in us can. Amen? As we surrender to his working in our lives. God desires an obedience that is not driven by fear, but driven by love. That's exactly right. Jesus said, if you love me, keep my commandments. A lot easier to do the bidding of somebody when you have love for them than when it's not. And that's why we read these words in 1 John chapter 5, verse 3.
8: For this is the love of God, that we keep his commandments, and his commandments are not grievous.
5: So when God has our hearts, obeying Jesus isn't a problem. It's not a burden for us. The commandments aren't grievous. When you think about obedience, we can think about Abel, can't we? How he offered up the sacrifice that God asked him to offer. Cain thought his sacrifice would be sufficient, the fruit of his own labor, but it wasn't. God was pleased with Abel's sacrifice, not Cain's. How about Noah? Was Noah obedient? Build me an ark for your family, for the saving of humanity, and for some of the animals. Make me an ark. And Noah was faithful, and he built that ark, irrespective of the tongue wagging, irrespective of the looks he got from people, the rumors. He was faithful, and he was obedient. And another characteristic of a steward is trustworthiness. To be trustworthy is to be worthy of confidence. What are some of the words that come to your mind when you think about trustworthiness? How about reliability, dependability? How about honest, unimpeachable, above suspicion, responsible, sensible? Of course, trustworthiness is an attribute that God has that he wants to pass on to you and me as well. That's right. It says, blessed, 1 Kings 8:56 says, blessed be the Lord who has given rest to the people, not failed one word of all his good promise, which he promised through his servant Moses. Is God trustworthy? Yes. He certainly is. And his promises can be trusted. When when money was raised for the building or for the repair of the temple, Joash put the money that was raised into the hands of the workers, and it says in 2 Kings 12 that they didn't require an account of the men, because they put the money where they needed to put it, and they dealt faithfully. Were those men who repaired the temple trustworthy? Certainly were. How about Daniel? The strange new law passed in the land. Anyone bows to anyone other than the king for 30 days is going to be thrown into the lion's den. And what did Daniel do? The Bible records in Daniel chapter 6, verse 10, knowing about the writing that he signed, he went home. In his upper room, his open windows open toward Jerusalem, he knelt down on his knees 3 times that day and prayed and gave thanks before his God, as was his custom since early days. Do you think God could trust Daniel with his truth and with his goodness? He certainly could. Our last verse is Genesis 41, verse 39 to 41, and it talks about Joseph. Thanks, Richard.
9: And Pharaoh said unto Joseph, for as much as God hath shown thee all of this, there is none so discreet and wise as thou art. Thou shalt be over my house, and according unto thy word shall all my people be ruled. Only in the throne will I be greater than thou. And Pharaoh said unto Joseph, see, I have set thee over all the land of Egypt.
5: Thank you very much. Reminds you of Jesus' words in Luke 16. He that is faithful in that which is least shall be made faithful over that which is much. Joseph was faithful in Potiphar's home. He was faithful custodian and steward in the jail. And ultimately, he was made steward of the land of Egypt. And no one was greater in the land of Egypt next to Joseph than the Pharaoh himself. What a remarkable testimony of someone who was trustworthy. And not only was Joseph trustworthy with the goods he was entrusted, but he was trustworthy with the grace of God that God had given to him. He applied it, he allowed God's grace to work in his life, and he represented well God in his life. And his life stood as a testimony to the goodness of God and to the worship of the true God in that pagan civilization. Someone said trustworthiness is the highest level of character and competence that a person can achieve in the eyes of observers. Reflecting God's character means you will do what you say you will do, regardless of circumstances or people who press you to do otherwise. Isn't that nice? I like the way that was written. So I want to be trustworthy. I want to be a faithful, obedient, loyal, steward with a clear conscience. How about you? These are all qualities that God is asking of his people today so that we can be used of him. And when he comes and he asks, who is a faithful and who is a wise steward who will give due meat in due season? May the response be, Lord, here I am. Send me. Here I am, Lord. Let me do your bidding. Let me do what you're asking me to do. Isn't that your desire today? I'm sure it is. It's mine as well.
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3: Have you ever wondered why so many young children develop a tendency to whine when they speak to their parents? 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We're reinforcing the whining response and extinguishing the more desirable behavior. How then can we reverse this process? 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They can't even hear a whining voice." 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
4: 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In this program, we want to encourage you in your Christian faith by showing how scientific evidence supports the Bible, particularly the Genesis account. The book of Genesis lays the foundation for all matters addressed in the rest of the Bible: the nature of God, His sovereignty in creation, man's purpose, sin, marriage, family, and why we need a Savior are all introduced and explained in Genesis. When we see that the first and most foundational book of the Bible can be trusted in all matters, including science, it builds confidence in the rest of the inspired Word all the way to Revelation. On today's show, we'll get some insights from Brian Thomas, science writer with the Institute for Creation Research. Here's Brian Thomas.
5: I speak around the nation representing the Institute for Creation Research, oftentimes on the subject of dinosaurs. And wherever I go across this great land, and to whatever audience I bring my message, someone or multiple people almost always ask me this question about dinosaurs. They say, "So you're suggesting, in fact, you're strongly suggesting, that dinosaurs and man lived at the same time?" And I say, "Yes, the Bible teaches this, that we have on day six of creation week, God making all the great beasts of the earth." That includes dinosaurs. It has to include dinosaurs. And of course, God made man on day six, so they lived at the same time on the same earth. And then what do they ask? If that's the case, then why don't we see human fossils with dinosaur fossils? Shouldn't they be in the same rock layers if they lived at the same time? Now, this is a good question, and I appreciate getting asked this question, and I appreciate the opportunity to answer it. But the more I've considered this question over the years, the more I have come to the conclusion that it's really not a phenomenon. It's not something we should expect to see. We shouldn't really expect to see dinosaurs and humans in the same rock layer. Why do I say that? Well, there's at least five reasons. But the top reason is something that came to me as I studied dinosaur rock layers. And what do I notice when I study rock layers? When I did my dinosaur dig, we saw certain creatures fossilized together with these dinosaur bones. We saw horsetail rush. This is a swamp-like plant. And we saw soft-shell turtles. Of course, these swim in lakes, and it's a water creature. And then we saw hard-shell turtle fossils, just a leg bone here or a piece of a shell there. And then, of course, mixed with dinosaur bones, dinosaur bone fragments. And guess what else? A couple of shark teeth, a couple of clams, and gar fish scales, along with crocodile teeth and bits of bone. So what I'm looking at here in these dinosaur rock layers, we're looking at swamp creatures and swimming creatures, swamp and sea. shark teeth, maybe an estuary type of environment, was captured by a bunch of moving sand and mud. And that captured the dinosaurs and rolled them all into this big ball and then splayed them out in these giant rock formations. What I'm saying is I've learned that we do not see lions, tigers, and bears, and cats and dogs. We don't see any of those kinds of animals buried in the same layers with dinosaurs. We do see sea creatures and swamp creatures mixed together. So if we don't see creatures that live on hard ground, on dry land, lions, tigers, bears, cats, and dogs, why would we expect to see humans? So that's my first reason why we shouldn't expect to see human fossils buried with dinosaur fossils, is because we don't have hard, dry ground creatures at all, really, in those dinosaur layers. We just have swamp and sea creatures mixed together, which indicates that there's something unique going on with these dinosaur rock layers, something that doesn't happen today. How do you get sea creatures and swamp creatures and lake creatures mixed together? This is a massive catastrophe on a grand scale, grander than is even easy to imagine. It's difficult to imagine. But what that leads me to think is that these rock layers that have these dinosaur fossils in them, they don't necessarily correspond to time zones. So that leads me to my second answer, or my second reason why we should not expect to see human fossils with dinosaur fossils, and that is that the question may seem to assume, or it may be coming from the perspective of the idea that each layer represents a time. Now, if Noah's flood deposited these layers, then they may not represent times at all. They would instead represent places.
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5: We are still answering this good question, why do we find no human fossils mixed with dinosaur fossils? And our answer to this question consists of five reasons why we shouldn't really expect to see human fossils with dinosaur fossils. One of those reasons, the third in the list that I'm presenting, has to do with violence. Genesis 6 describes the pre-flood peoples and the pre-flood world, including its animals, as being filled with violence. It was so violent that God had to destroy that world. Genesis 6, verse 5, specifies this. It says, "Then the Lord saw that the wickedness of man was great in the earth, and that every intent of the thoughts of his heart was only evil continually." So you've got all these wicked, wicked people running around. What was to stop them from doing anything they wanted? What was to stop them from, for example, murdering their neighbors? So if the murder rates were high, if the homicide rates were high, the population may have been low. Everyone's running around doing what they want to do, clubbing each other to death or shooting each other. Maybe they had guns. We have no idea. But the violence was high. The wickedness was high. And we know one thing about violence and wickedness. It usually results in a lot of death. So we can imagine a society or a people group before the flood that just killed each other off so that you have a low population. So very few people may have existed. We don't know the population of the pre-flood world, but we do know they were violent. So that leads us to the fourth reason that we may not necessarily expect to find dinosaurs mixed with human fossils, and that is mobility. humans are smart. We're smarter than any animal. And so the pre-flood humans were smart. Although they were wicked, they were also smart. And the Bible specifies that the floodwaters were rising for months. For months, they're watching the floodwaters rise and inundate or take over the margins of those ancient land areas. Maybe it was a single continent. And so they're getting to higher ground. So we can imagine, and this is speculation because we just don't know for sure, but it does seem reasonable to me that you've got months to get away from an impending disaster. You're going to get away. You're going to do everything you can to get to higher ground, along with some of the other mobile and maybe smarter animals. But man may have escaped some of those floodwaters early on by climbing to higher ground. But then the Bible says in Genesis 7 that the floodwaters finally overtook even the highest land. And at that point, you're going to kill all the people. And lions, tigers, and bears, dogs and cats, elk and deer, all of them that were not on the ark were drowned at the height of the flood, at the apex or the peak of flood water level. Now, this floodwater is sloshing around for weeks or months, maybe, we're not sure, but then it finally starts to recede, which leads us to the fifth and final reason why humans and dinosaurs shouldn't necessarily be found in the same layers. The receding floodwaters, described in Genesis 8:3 this way, "And the waters receded continually from the earth. At the end of the 150 days, the waters decreased." What are waters going to do when they decrease? Well, when waters increased during the flood, we see the remains or the effects of that increasing water in the form of rock layers. Water with force, speed, power, ripping up lower rocks, even solid granites and hard igneous rocks, ripping them up, pulverizing them, redepositing them as sedimentary deposits, big, thick rock layers and in rock systems all over the earth. But now we're receding. So the very topmost layers that had just been deposited some weeks or maybe months before, maybe just days, we don't know, but recently, those are going to be erased. So the receding floodwaters flow off of the surface of the now broken into today's continents, and they're going to pick up the animals' carcasses, maybe wash them into lower-lying pits as they run off of those continents and into the now new and deeper ocean basins. So the ocean basins, the flow of the ocean, was high during the flood because we had thicker ocean crust. And as that crust cooled for over the course of months during the flood, the thickness of the crust beneath the ocean floor thins and it decreases. And so it lowers and then it draws, if you will, water from off the surface of the earth. And that is going to do massive erosion. So those waters may have erased the humans and the dogs and cats and all the other most recently inundated animals during the flood.
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6: You've got questions? God has answers, and they're all found in the Bible. Welcome to God's Treasure Chest. I'm Charles Mills. Let's see what's hiding in God's Word today.
7: Why were people born?
6: Sometimes I ask that very same question, especially when I hear about someone doing something terrible to another person. It would have been better if that bad individual had never been born, I say to myself. But then I pause for a moment. The fact that that person caused pain and suffering wasn't because he or she was born. It was the result of the choices that individual made. Contrary to what Hollywood says, there are no natural-born killers or robbers or rapists. Everyone has the same opportunity to live a helpful, unselfish life. I like the way David, our favorite shepherd boy turned king, summed up his philosophy on why he was born. Listen, "Since my youth, O God, you have taught me, and to this day I declare your marvelous deeds. Even when I am old and gray, do not forsake me, O God, till I declare your power to the next generation, your might to all who are to come." Psalm 71:17-18 NIV. Why were people born? Why were you born? To enjoy God's unconditional love and experience the joy of sharing that love with others.
7: Makes me feel like I've got something important to do.
6: If you'd like to learn more about God and His amazing treasure chest, write for your free kids-only Bible course. The address is Treasure Chest, P.O. Box 53055, Los Angeles, California, 90053. Discover the many answers waiting for you in God's treasure chest.
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11: The Lord is my shepherd, I shall not want. He maketh me to lie down in green pastures. He leadeth me beside the still waters. He restoreth my soul. He leadeth me in the paths of righteousness for His name's sake. Yea, though I walk through the valley of the shadow of death, I will fear no evil, for Thou art with me. Thy rod and Thy staff, they comfort me. Thou preparest a table before me in the presence of mine enemies. Thou anointest my head with oil, my cup runneth over. Surely goodness and mercy shall follow me all the days of my life, and I will dwell in the house of the Lord forever.

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5: From the Christian News Radio Network, I'm Jim Miller. 4th of July holiday expected to see more than 72 million Americans travel. That according to AAA, which says most travelers will hit the roads, is more than 61 million travelers projected to drive to their destinations. Air travel remains steady, while cruising and other modes of transportation see the strongest growth. Today's jobs report showing less jobs were added last month than expected. Labor Department says employers added just 57,000 jobs in June, far fewer than the 115,000 economists were predicting. There are also signs that if you have a job, you're more likely to keep it than you may have been a few months ago. U.S. and Iran wrapped up the indirect talks they were having in Qatar this week as the clock ticks down on the August 18 deadline to come to a peace agreement as part of the 60-day ceasefire. Here's News Nation's Robert Sherman.
6: Talks are expected to pick up, but there's expected to be scheduled after the funeral for the late Supreme Leader Ayatollah Khamenei, which is expected to begin this weekend here, with Iran warning both Israel and the United States not to interfere, not to carry out any attacks or any military action while that funeral is taking place. Then the Qataris have said publicly that they intend to get a next round of negotiations on the books here.
5: Despite the U.S. and Iran exchanging strikes over the weekend, the fragile ceasefire is holding. Scorching heat wave will be felt on the East Coast this holiday weekend. The heat dome that's been sweltering parts of the Midwest this week will intensify in the eastern U.S. today and tomorrow, creating high humidity and the hottest weather so far this year in many cities. All-time heat records are possible in New York City, Philadelphia, and Washington, D.C. It's been a week since back-to-back earthquakes devastated northern Venezuela. 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
7: Doctors are warning of a growing medical crisis marked by infections, diseases, and a healthcare system already stretched to the brink. The death toll surpassing 2,200 people, with more than 11,000 who are hurt. Many survivors are crowding now into the shelters. There are others who are sleeping outside without clean water, soap, or medicine. The U.S. is helping on the ground, sending in some medical teams to assist hospitals that are short on staff and supplies.
5: Forensic workers and aid officials say the true number of dead likely far higher. President Trump preparing to give a lengthy speech on the National Mall for the 4th of July celebration, even if there's record heat in the nation's capital. Speaking yesterday at the Theodore Roosevelt Presidential Library in North Dakota, Trump said it's forecast to be as hot as 107 degrees, but he's going to give a long speech, quote, just to show he can do anything. While a high of 107 is predicted Saturday, it should be in the upper 80s by the time Trump gives his speech at 9 p.m. Safe travels this 4th of July weekend. From Christian News Radio Network, I'm Jim Miller. To hear this and other reports on demand, visit ChristianNewsRadio.org.
8: Thankful all year. This is Ken Ham, CEO of Answers in Genesis, Creation Museum, and the Ark Encounter. Now that Thanksgiving is behind us, many Americans are rushing ahead with Christmas preparations. But don't let that busyness distract you from being thankful to the Lord. You see, the Christmas season should remind us that our biggest problem has already been solved. Jesus came to bring peace on earth, goodwill toward men, and joy to the world. But the way he did that with his first coming was by living the perfect life, a life we can't live. He then died on the cross in our place. Through his death, he solved our biggest problem, the sin that separates

0: 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So, don't get distracted this season from praising God for his good gift of Jesus Christ.
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3: Now a look at your midday weather on Columbia Christian Talk Radio. Mostly sunny today with a high, mostly sunny tomorrow with a high of 99 and lows around 73. For your Saturday, mostly sunny with a high near 99 and lows around 75. And for Sunday, mostly sunny with a high near 101 and lows around 74. That's your midday weather on Columbia Christian Talk Radio.
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6: In the Bible, your walk represents your direction. The Bible talks about walking with the Lord. The word is a lamp unto my feet as I walk and a light to my path. And we are to walk with God. You're walking in the way. There's so much in the Bible about the walk of the Christian.
7: The Bible, bread of life for hungry souls and a lamp to light the way of truth. 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Today, the Bible still contains the greatest hope for all mankind. Now we prayerfully open the blessed book as Amazing Facts brings you Wonders in the Word with Doug Batchelor. Today's program is entitled The Beautiful Gate, Part 1.
6: This morning our subject is going to be dealing with the theme of salvation. In particular, the title is called The Beautiful Gate. The Beautiful Gate. As I began to prepare for this message, I did a little study on gates in the Bible, and I was surprised. I could do a whole sermon just on gates and what they represent, and they frequently appear. You know, Jesus said, "Straight is the gate and narrow is the way that leads to life. Wide is the gate that leads to destruction." The Bible speaks about the gates of the New Jerusalem. And then also it talks about the gates of hell that will not prevail against the message of God. A lot in the Bible about gates. Even in the Sabbath commandment, it tells us that your son and your daughter should observe it, and the stranger within your gates. And so it's smart to understand something about what gates mean in the Bible. But our story really springs from Acts chapter 3. This is the first miracle that the disciples perform that is recorded after the outpouring of the Holy Spirit. Now, in Acts chapter 1, God gives the promise of the Holy Spirit. In Acts chapter 2, you've got the pouring out of the Holy Spirit. And then in Acts chapter 3, we see the practice of the Holy Spirit. The promise of it, the pouring out of it, and then you see it in practice in Acts chapter 3. Let's begin with verse 1 and see what kind of lessons we can learn along the way as we study. And you pray for me as I attempt to teach. Now Peter and John went up together to the temple at the hour of prayer, the ninth hour. All right, right there. There's a whole lot right there. And I want to park and talk about this. First of all, you'll notice that Peter, who was the one who denied Christ the most, but he wept bitterly because of his denial. He repented. Jesus specifically told the angel to tell Mary to go tell the apostles and Peter that I'm alive. God letting Peter know you're forgiven. Then on Pentecost, Peter sort of becomes the chairman of the board. He's the most outspoken of the spokesmen. You would think that Peter would have paired up in a preaching duo with Andrew, his brother. But sometimes you find friends that are even closer than a brother. And who knows, maybe Andrew and James paired up as a preaching duo. But as you look through the Bible,

0: It's interesting that the boldest, most outspoken apostle was paired up with the apostle of love. Those two things need to go together, don't they? And I have a feeling that God balances people out. During the Great Reformation, God in His wisdom paired up Luther with Melanchthon. Because Luther was, of course, he was just a zealous, a little bit impulsive, bold, outspoken. And whereas his friend, his partner Melanchthon, was a little more pensive and thoughtful and meticulous. And God puts us together sometimes. You know, He does that in marriages. Amen? He often pairs opposites together that you might strengthen one another's weaknesses and round off each other's corners. There is a reason that He does it the way He does it. And so He's paired up Peter and John, and they became a very powerful team. Together they go to the temple of the Lord. You know, God says that we're more effective two by two. When Jesus sent them out preaching and teaching, He sent them two by two. And so one could be talking while the other one is praying for them. And when one takes a breath, the other one could pick it up. And it's very helpful doing it that way. They're going to the temple at the hour of prayer, being the ninth hour. You know, when you look in the Bible, you can see that Jesus was crucified the third hour. The sky went dark the sixth hour. And He said, "It is finished," the ninth hour, which would have been 3 o'clock. Jesus spent 7 hours on the cross, 6 hours alive, 1 hour resting dead. Isn't that interesting? And here, the very hour when Jesus said it is finished, is when they now go to the temple to pray. And while they're there at the temple, oh, by the way, those three times that are mentioned, the third hour, the sixth hour, the ninth hour, that helps us remember that King David said in Psalms 55 verse 17, "Morning, evening, and at noon will I pray." The Jews had three specific times of prayer. And that's why it says the hour of prayer. They had a prayer meeting during that time, 3 o'clock in the afternoon. They'd drop what they were doing, and they'd pray. And it was part of their life. Daniel, as his custom was, went into his upper room, and he prayed three times a day. And he had done it all of his life. This goes all the way back to the time of Abraham. They claim that Abraham had a custom of pausing whatever he was doing, whether he was in the farms or in the fields with the flocks, and he would pray to God in a more respectful, focused way. We are supposed to pray without ceasing, right? But having times of prayer and corporate prayer. You know, I've heard about different members of the church that have a time every day. They'll call somebody and they pray together for just a few moments every day. They expect a phone call. And if they're on another line, they say, "I've got to go, I'll call you back." And they take their phone call, their prayer partner, they pray together, and then they go back to their business. Isn't that a great practice? Do you have a prayer partner? It'd be good. Three times a day to pray in a deliberate way. So they're going to the house of God to pray. Notice you've got the men of God going to the house of God at a specific time, the time of God for prayer. They are walking in God's will. Then we read in verse 2, "Now there was a certain man that was lame from his mother's womb, who they carried daily to the gate of the temple," which is called Beautiful, the Beautiful Gate, "to ask alms of those who entered the temple." So here at the time of prayer, they're going to the temple and they must go by this man who is stationed at the gate. Now, I think that maybe I should talk to you about the significance of this. The first miracle that the apostles perform after the outpouring of the Spirit that is recorded, you got Acts chapter 2, the Holy Spirit's poured out, Peter preaches a sermon, the next thing is Acts chapter 3 and this miracle. It is significant of the whole process of salvation. That beautiful gate at the temple of God that this beggar is on the outside of is a symbol of salvation. He is separated from God because he is crippled. And he is outside. He wants to go inside. You know, there was a law, Leviticus 21:17. Some of you take notes. You may want to check on this. "Speak to Aaron, saying, 'No man of your descendants in succeeding generations, who has any defect may approach to offer the bread of his God. A man who is blind or lame, crippled, who has a marred face or any limb too long, a man who has a broken foot or a broken hand. People who were deformed were not supposed to serve in the temple as priests, because that temple courtyard was a symbol of heaven when all things would be restored. It doesn't mean that God is against those who may be handicapped. Those deformities are symbols of sin. We'll all agree with that, right? Just as thorns are. Doesn't mean it's part of God's will. And so here this man is separated from God because he's lame. In the Bible, your walk represents your direction. The Bible talks about walking with the Lord. The word is a lamp unto my feet as I walk and a light to my path. And we are to walk with God. You're walking in the way. There's so much in the Bible about the walk of the Christian. When a person is lame, some people, they may walk with a crutch, like Mephibosheth. He could at least sit at David's table. But there might be a handicap walk. It's a limp or a gimp. But this man can't even walk. He's carried. He is not able to get to God. Now, when you read in the book Desire of Ages, it makes a pretty good case. This beautiful gate, well, yeah, let me back up and tell you about the gate. The gate called beautiful, according to the Jewish historian Flavius Josephus, the temple had 9 gates all the way around, covered with gold and silver. But there was one gate outside the holy house made of Corinthian brass. Now, all of the gates had gold and silver, including the beautiful gate. Some of them were wood overlain with gold and silver. The beautiful gate was Corinthian brass, plus it was, of course, beautiful ornate in carvings, and it was overlaid with gold and silver, covered with gold and silver. But the Corinthian gate, which opened on the east, notice, over against the gate of the holy house itself, was much larger. Its height was 75 feet. That'd be taller than our ceiling. How many men would agree with me? That's higher than 75 feet. At 75 feet, it would be higher than that. It was over 75 feet high and 55 feet wide. Wow! Makes me think of when I was a kid watching King Kong. They had this great big gate to keep the big gorilla out of the village. And he managed to get through it. You know, I can't think of any gate in modern times that would match anything like this. But this isn't a big gate made of log. This was a big gate of brass overlaid with gold and silver. You can understand why they call it a beautiful gate. That gate is a symbol of the gate of heaven. This man is outside the gate. Now, evidently, the book Desire of Ages, I started telling you, it suggests that this man who had been born crippled had heard about the miracles of Jesus, and he finally prevailed on his friends to transport him a long distance to Jerusalem, where he heard that Jesus was going for the Passover, so that he could be healed, because Jesus had healed so many. And we know that Jesus went through this gate many times. It says daily he taught them in the temple. Just no way that Christ could have walked by this man who was there every day and not healed him. Can you imagine the disappointment when this man is finally brought to Jerusalem? And he said, I'm looking for Jesus of Nazareth. He had heard about him. He'd heard about his teachings. He believed that he would heal him. And they said, oh, we got bad news. They killed him about 50 days ago. Because keep in mind, this event happens right after the Passover. Oh, he was devastated. So now he's there. He had traveled expecting, spent all his money getting there. And now he has no way home. So he has to beg at the gate. And every day his friends bring him now. He's probably been there since shortly after Christ was crucified, all through the Passover. He's begging. The pilgrims are coming and going to the temple. To talk about discouraged. Can't even get there himself. He has to depend on, well, you know, I need to bring this out. Only way he got there is that friends brought him. There are some people who will never get to the house of God unless someone else brings them. You remember when Jesus was preaching in the house, Mark chapter 2, and this man who was paralytic was brought by his 4 friends, and Jesus healed him. The only way he could get there is because someone brought him. Most of the people that were healed by Jesus were brought to Jesus. Only a few did Jesus heal on his own, or they came on their own, like the woman who reached out for his garment. But a lot of people who were healed by Jesus were brought to Jesus. That's still true today. Jesus wants us to bring people to where his house is. where the word is proclaimed, that they can receive that spiritual healing. Now, a lot of people had probably walked in and out of this gate, thousands, hundreds of thousands, because it was during the feasts. And Josephus says that as many as 250,000 lambs were slaughtered, and a lamb might represent a whole family. Quarter of a million lambs, quarter of a million families, a lot of traffic went through that gate. Keep in mind that the Temple Mountain, where this temple was situated, was over 40 acres. And it would contain a lot of people. Yeah, you're going to find out more about that as we go on. And they went by this man. That beggar at the gate also represents the lost of the world. And you've got everybody coming and going from the house of God. And they're just leaving him a few crumbs. You remember the story that Jesus tells, the parable in Luke chapter 16, verse 19, about the rich man and Lazarus. And where did Lazarus lay? At the rich man's gate. Just wanting crumbs that fell from his table. And then the rich man says, there are five brothers in my father's house. In my father's house. That's a symbol for the temple. So this, even the poor beggar that is at the gate in the parable of Jesus is very similar to this poor beggar who is at the house of God. He can't go in, but he's hoping for a few crumbs. Got a few dirty pennies in his hands that people would toss them to make them maybe feel like their prayers would go a little further when they got inside. So I think you've got the picture of what's going on here. Now, as Peter and John go in, the Bible tells us that they see the man there just like everybody else does, but you know, their hearts have been transformed by the Holy Spirit. And now they've got the mind of Christ, and they feel empathy and sympathy and compassion for those that are suffering. Back to chapter 3, Acts chapter 3. Who's seen Peter and John about to go in, asked for alms. Begging. Now, here in Sacramento, the closest parallel that we have is, you know, periodically at certain intersections around town, we see people that are holding up signs and they're saying, homeless, or I'm hungry, or I'm a vet and I can't find work, or there's a variety of signs they might hold up. Sometimes they just hold up a sign, please help, God bless. I mean, it's, you know, right to the point. And you wonder sometimes about, should I help them? And maybe they've got a problem with drugs and I'm just contributing to their delinquent lifestyle. And any of you ever struggle with that? You know, you want to help people help themselves. I read something this week that convicted me. And I think it was Matthew Henry said that when you're wondering whether or not you should help someone who is begging, he says, you're better off giving to several wasps than passing up a single bee. And, you know, sometimes we have to leave the results to the Lord. But overseas, it's a little different. They don't stand as people drive by. They do say, please give. And I remember, oh, in India, it broke our hearts. These mothers holding babies that were filthy. Mother and baby. And you could see that they were undernourished. And they would walk up the street. And, oh, and you know, the Indian people are such beautiful people. That made it even harder. And they'd walk up the street. And we'd come out of our hotel, our mission group. And they would follow us up the street if we just wanted to, you know, go shopping or go anywhere. And they'd say something we didn't understand, usually in Tamil or one of the dialects. And they'd be going like this, and they'd be going, food for the baby, you know. And you don't know what, they kept repeating something in their language, and they'd follow you. And then they'd tug at your sleeve gently. They wouldn't tackle you or rise you. And, oh, man, it felt like 1,000 pounds pulling on you. And if you gave to one of them, which we frequently did, you didn't realize there were 1,000 eyes that were watching. And they'd all come out of everywhere. Hey, we got a hot one here. It's like they had radar. And then you'd see beggars everywhere. You had to be careful. If you were going to give to someone, you wanted to look around, make sure there weren't too many witnesses, because they figured that you know, you were an easy target. But it would break your heart. And they'd ask you for alms. And so here is this man. He can't even stand up. And he's there at the gate. And he looks at Peter and John. And you know, I believe they had that aura. When people have been baptized in the Holy Spirit, it's hard to hide it, right? I mean, Peter and John had just been baptized the previous chapter by the Holy Spirit. I don't think it had all worn off yet. They had tongues of fire coming out of their heads. And he sees them, and they've got that look of love that Jesus has, and he thinks, they look good. And he specifically singles them out and says, would you have anything? Well, Peter figures, the Holy Spirit is impressing Peter that this man has faith to be healed. And so Peter says to him, fixing his eyes on him. In other words, he stops. The traffic's flowing in the gate. Peter stops. Others are having to go around him. And he fastens his eyes on the man and gives him attention. And then Peter says to him, look at us. I want to get your attention. You know, one of the most important things before you preach the gospel is you need to get people's attention. That is one of the most frustrating things for a pastor, for me, is people come to church and, of course, there's distractions here. You've got everything from the fatigue of the week that puts you to sleep. Sometimes devils put you to sleep. Then you get babies that squeak as they normally do. And sometimes a fly will land on your nose or your head. It happens to me sometimes when I'm preaching. And there's all kinds of distractions. But worse than those external distractions, our minds are so overstimulated with entertainment, typically. Even if you don't watch TV, just from the magazines and the billboard and the radios and just the information that is constantly assaulting our senses, that when we come to church Sabbath morning and the preacher says, can I have your attention, please? It's hard to get people's attention. Amen? I mean, here you want to say something profound. You've studied from the Word of God. And you know that people are often here, they're putting in their time. Can I tell you a pet peeve? I'm about to get in trouble. I wish people would all come in when the sermon begins. And sometimes I look through the glass and it would be better if it wasn't there, because I see folks talking and chatting out there and I'm sure they all feel it's important, but I want to say, get in here. You don't see it, but it distracts me. I want your attention. Everybody should come in during the church. Amen? Did I say that in an offensive way? Then let me try one more time. Because I don't think I got through. And there was so much going on as the people flowed in and out of the house of God. Peter wanted to make sure, I'm about to tell you something that can change your life. Can I have your attention? Look at us. Fix your attention on us. And after he said that, so he gave them his attention. Now, why do you think he gave them his attention? Well, when you're begging and someone says, can I have your attention, please? If I pull up at an intersection in Sacramento and someone is holding a sign that says, please help, God bless, and I roll down my window and beckon them, what do you think they expect? That I'm going to ask for directions? Would that make them happy? I remember one person. You know, the signs that you read are very creative. And some of them may be true, some of them are not. And I'll remind you folks, I used to panhandle and beg. And so I know what's going on behind the scenes there. But I remember I was driving around town with Bill May one time, and we came up to an intersection, and there was a man standing there, and he had a cigarette in his mouth, and he's holding up a sign, and it says, I need beer. Why lie? And I looked at Bill. We both laughed. We thought, you want to help the guy because he's being honest, you know? But no, we kind of feel like we could help that. But anyway, you had to respect him. But when Peter and John said, look at us, he's expecting that he's going to get some money. And right away, Peter thought, you know, I better set the record straight. He's got these expectations of reward. Now, while I'm on that, let me say, when you come to God, you should have expectations. God wants you to expect something of him. A matter of fact, the whole message of Jesus in the gospel is that we can expect great things from God. We should expect great things from God. I think he is disappointed when we don't expect great things from him. He's God. If you can't expect great things from God, then where are you going to turn? Right? So it's okay to have great expectations of God. Just make sure that you don't have false expectations for the wrong rewards. Jesus began his ministry by chastising the hypocrites for wanting the wrong rewards. He said, you fast to be seen of men, and that will be your reward, the glory of men. You give to be seen of men, you want the praise of men, that will be your only reward. You pray to be seen of men, that's your reward. People will see you praying. But he said, if you want to be a real Christian, do your fasting, praying, and giving secretly, and your Father will reward you openly. And so sometimes we're looking for the wrong reward. Jesus said to the rich young ruler, take your treasure and give it to the poor, and you will have a reward. You'll have treasure in heaven. So it's okay to expect the right reward. So he's got these expectations, but you know the shame is, he's expecting some money to sustain him in his crippled condition. And you know, so often our expectations and our prayers are really, we're asking God to simply sustain us in our lost condition. Help me get by another day in my current state. It's like the man in prison, and God wants to liberate him from prison. And instead of saying, Lord, save me from my prison, our prayers are often comprised of things like, Lord, could I please have a brighter light for my prison? Lord, could I have some carpet for my prison? And that's how we often pray. Lord, make me comfortable in death row. Isn't that what we're doing? And this man, he's expecting that he'll just get some sustenance in his crippleness, then expecting to receive something from them. Peter said, silver and gold I do not have, but what I do have I give you. Now, God, let's put ourselves in Peter and John's place for just a minute. God wants us to give what we do have. What do you have? If you're a Christian, well, you've got the gold of the gospel and the silver of salvation. You've got the living water and the bread of life. You may not have a lot of tangible things, but what do you have? God wants you to share what you do have. Peter says, what I do have, I'll share. And you know, that's really the gospel. If you get two shirts, share with those who just have one. It's a very simple message that in the gospel, we are to share what we have. But the most important thing to share, beyond the practical needs of life, the message. What is the greatest treasure that you could share with those in need?
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0: Welcome to Pathway to Peace Radio Bible Class. My name is Kerry Rogers, and of course, you know who's right across from me. That's my lovely, lovely wife, Elaine Rogers. And yes, class, we are so excited, yes, delighted to be on the air with you today to share the Word of God with you. I'm excited, Elaine, very excited about today's Radio Bible Class because God has a special message for you. Today we are continuing our prophecy series in the book of Revelation. Elaine, have you been blessed?
1: Absolutely. I've been tremendously blessed. I enjoy the series in Revelation because it's really a revelation of Jesus Christ.
0: Amen.
1: Jesus Christ reveals himself, and the more you know about him, the more you got to love him.
0: Amen. Amen. That's why studying Revelation is so exciting. The title of today's Radio Bible Class is entitled, Forsaken Love. Forsaken Love. Mm. Oh, this is interesting, class. You don't want to miss today's study of Forsaken Love. Let's go find out exactly what that all means together as we study the Word of God today. Of course, before we study, we must go to the teacher. And you know, we're not the teachers. We're only facilitators. The true teacher of every class is the Holy Spirit. And we pray that the teacher speaks to your mind, your heart today. So we're going to go to the teacher in prayer and ask the teacher for understanding of his holy word.
1: Dear Heavenly Father, we thank you again for this privilege to study your word together. We pray, Lord, that as we study this topic of forsaken love, that we will understand your love for us, and that as a result, we will love you more, and may we give you our true service, our true love. In Jesus' name, amen.
0: Amen, amen. So class, get ready, get ready, get ready. Let's get into the word of God. Forsaken love. Now today we are going to continue our study of one of the most intimate love letters from Jesus Christ to you, friend. As you may know, this love letter to you is the book of Revelation. And the study of this love letter will enlighten you, friend, with the completeness and perfection of Jesus Christ and his messages. Amen. Now, in our last Radio Bible Class, we began our examination on the perfect and complete messages that Jesus sent to the seven churches found in Revelation chapters 2 and 3. Now, those seven churches are the church of Ephesus, Smyrna, Pergamos, Thyatira, Sardis, Philadelphia, and Laodicea. Elaine, let's go ahead and briefly review for our radio listening class some of the things that we learned from our last Radio Bible Class about the messages that were given to these seven churches. Now, in our last Radio Bible Class, we looked at the general pattern of how the messages to the seven churches were structured and written. Now, the structure of each message written to the seven churches, as with any good letter that you may write to your mother, friend, boyfriend, or girlfriend, husband, or wife, each letter had an introduction, body, and conclusion. Now, every good letter has that, right? Now, last program, we saw the unique introduction of each message to the seven churches in great detail. Now, Elaine, what did we learn from just studying the unique introductions that were given to each of the seven churches?
1: Kerry, we learned that in each intimate introduction to the seven churches, Jesus identified himself in a unique way that applied directly to the message that he was about to give to that particular church. Mm-hmm. And we also learned that all of the unique identifications of Jesus Christ at the introduction of each message clearly revealed a brilliant, colorful, complete, perfect picture of Jesus Christ.
0: Amen, amen. That's right. Now, after studying the unique introductions, we briefly examined the structure of the body of each message to each of the seven churches in Revelation. Mm-hmm. Now, generally speaking, with only a couple of exceptions, we learned that the body of each message is divided into four parts. Now, in the first part, we found that Jesus addressed the positive and spiritual strengths of each church. In the second part, He actually points out their problems or spiritual weaknesses. In the third part of the body, Jesus gives each church the method of how to correct their problems. That's just like Jesus. Amen.
1: Mm-hmm.
0: And in the fourth part of the body, Jesus warns each church of the consequences if they fail to act on the method of correction. Now, after studying the format of the body of each message, Eileen, what do we find at the conclusion of the message to the seven churches?
1: And I really like this part. We found that at the conclusion of each message to the seven churches, Jesus gives each church unique and precious promises.
0: Amen. Yes, he does.
1: Promises for those who take heed to his message and overcome through the power of Jesus Christ.
0: Amen. That was a powerful lesson last program.
1: True.
0: If you missed it, class, you missed something powerful.
1: Write in and get a copy.
0: Yeah, write in. We'll send you a copy of that particular program. Now, today and the following studies on the seven churches, we are actually going to study the full content and context of the body of each message in detail, starting with the Church of Ephesus. Now, we're going to see how each message applies to that specific church and how it applies to you and me today.
1: And that's important.
0: Yes, it is. And we will also see how each church collectively represents a significant historical time period of the Christian church, starting from its beginnings in Acts to today's church. Now, in today's teaching, we are only going to focus on the body of the message that was given to the first of the seven churches mentioned in Revelation, and that, of course, is Ephesus. So, class, go ahead again, get those Bibles or listen very closely. If you're driving in your car, take some good notes and study along with us today. Again, you will be blessed. This is going to be another revealing and exciting study. Now, before we look into the message that was given to Ephesus in Revelation chapter 2, verses 2 through 6, let's briefly highlight some historical facts and background about the city and the church of Ephesus. So, Eileen, what do you know about the city of Ephesus from your research?
1: Well, at the time the book of Revelation was written, the city of Ephesus was a major city that was part of the Roman province of Asia, which is now known as Asia Minor. Right. And it was a thriving banking and trade center and economically very strong. And also in Acts chapter 19, it was the Apostle Paul who boldly evangelized the city of Ephesus with the gospel of Jesus Christ. And he helped establish a thriving church in the city also.
0: And what's interesting here, like John in Revelation, Paul also wrote a letter to the collective church in the city of Ephesus with messages of encouragement, instruction, correction, and warning. And of course, these messages can be found in Ephesians of the Bible, of the New Testament. That's very interesting. Now that you have some general facts about the city of Ephesus and some knowledge of the formation of the Church of Ephesus, let's explore the body of the message to the Church of Ephesus found in Revelation. Now, what were some positive things that Jesus says to the Church of Ephesus in his message to them in Revelation? Let's go to the first section of the body of the message to the Church of Ephesus. Let's look at Revelation chapter 2, verses 2 through 3. That's Revelation 2, 2 through 3. That's going to be our main study today, this particular chapter. Read that for us, Eileen.
1: I know thy works and thy labor and thy patience, and how thou canst not bear them which are evil, and thou hast tried them which say they are apostles and are not, and hast found them liars, and hast borne, which is sustainer or upholder of something, and hast patience, and for my name's sake hast labored and has not fainted.
0: So we see here that God gives them some positive things of what they've done. Now, what are some other positive things that Jesus says about the Church of Ephesus, which is found near the conclusion of the body of the message? Look at verse 6. That's Revelation chapter 2, verse 6. Read that real quick.
1: But this thou hast, that thou hatest the deeds of the Nicolaitans, which I also hate.
0: Now let's look at this real quick, okay? What we just read, the Church of Ephesus was a church of high morals. They were patient in their effort, but they were steady. In the name of Christ, they were very vigilant and active in upholding their Christian values and standards.
1: And as a matter of fact, Carrie, as a demonstration of their sincerity, during the formation of the Church of Ephesus, many of the early church converts had a big bonfire
0: and
1: burned their books of magic. And you can find that story in Acts chapter 19, verse 19.
0: That's a very interesting event. And as the church grew and matured, they continued to protest against evil. Mm-hmm. They continued to protest against immorality in their city. Now, if you go to Acts 20, verses 28 through 30, Paul warned the leaders of the Ephesus church that leaders within their own church would become corrupt and speak false teachings to attract church members away from the truth. Now, many in the church of Ephesus believed in Paul's warning, and they actually actioned against those false things in the church that were not according to the Bible. The church of Ephesus during this time, they didn't just sit there blindly and accept someone's teachings or theology. They actually tested all teachings with the Word of God. And that's what we're to do, class. They exposed ministers or so-called apostles who were not speaking in line with the Word of God.
1: Yeah, it said that they tried them that said they are apostles and are not, and found them liars. And we today must test all things with the Word of God also. In fact, in Isaiah chapter 8, verse 20, it says, to the law and to the testimony. That's how they tested it. They tested it by the law and the testimony, which is the Word of God. If they speak not according to this word, it is because there is no light in them. So like Ephesus at that time, we cannot just take someone's word for it today.
0: No, we can't. Amen. Now, class, in the last text that we read in Revelation 2:6, Jesus praises the church of Ephesus for hating actions of a group known as the Nicolaitans. Also, if you go to Revelation 2:15, we find that Jesus rebuked the church of Pergamos for embracing the doctrines of the Nicolaitans, in which he also greatly hated.
1: And so it appears that the doctrines of the Nicolaitans were popular and very influential among the churches at this time, since Jesus actually mentioned them twice in the messages to the seven churches. And both times he said it with the same degree of hatred. It was very false, and yet it was very popular.
0: That's right. And anything that's false to Christ, he hates it. Now, many churches, such as the Church of Pergamos, embraced the false teachings, but the Church of Ephesus, they actually refused to embrace false teachings, and Jesus actually praised them for that.
1: Amen.
0: Now, friends, do you know what doctrines or teachings that you are embracing and believing? Are they supported by the Word of God? That's something we got to think about. Even though doctrines may be popular, we must be like Ephesus and test all things by the Word of God. Amen.
1: Amen.
0: Amen. Now, after Jesus praised Ephesus for all the great and right things they were doing, what shocking news did Jesus give them? What shocking news did Jesus give to the church of Ephesus, even though they were doing all these great works?
1: It seems like they were doing a lot of great things.
0: Do you want to know, class? Stay tuned. We're going to take a very short break. We promise to be right back. 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
2: 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Don't turn that dial. Continue to listen in. You will be blessed.
0: Welcome back, class. We got to jump right back into our study today. So get those pens, get those papers, take some good notes. Of course, get the Word of God and follow along with us. Now, after Jesus praised the church of Ephesus, we're in the book of Revelation talking about Ephesus. He praised them for a lot of great things they did against evil, and they labored patiently for the cause of Christ. But Jesus had some shocking news to give the church of Ephesus. And let's look at that shocking message that he gave to the church of Ephesus. Turn your Bibles to Revelation 2, verse 4 through 5. Just go down to verse 4 and 5. Revelation 2, 4 and 5. What's that message he gave to the church?
1: Nevertheless, I have somewhat against thee, because thou hast left thy first love. Remember, therefore, from whence thou art fallen, and repent, and do the first works, or else I will come unto thee quickly, and will remove thy candlestick out of his place, except thou repent.
0: Did you hear it, class? After praising the church of Ephesus of all the things that they were doing right, Jesus, out of deep concern, brings to their attention that they had fallen from left or from their pure and first love for Christ and others. Mm. Obviously, the church of Ephesus was unaware that they lost their first love in the midst of being so busy and doing good things. Don't miss this, class. Jesus, in his message to Ephesus, reminds them of their first and pure and genuine love for Christ and others that they once possessed in their early years, in which their characters express all the principles of love that is actually defined in 1 Corinthians 13. 4-7. Note, class, Jesus is not talking about a filly-filly love. He's not talking about emotional type of a love. Mm-mm. He is talking about a love that is defined by godly principles. Amen. Now, after Jesus expressed his rebuke to Ephesus, he told them to do what?
1: To repent. Repent and return to their first love they once had.
0: That's right. Now, remember in Revelation chapter 1 that each of the seven candlesticks in John's vision represented each of the seven churches. Don't miss that. So in Revelation 2 verse 5, Jesus warns Ephesus, if they do not repent and return to their first love, even though they were doing a lot of good things, he would have to remove them.
1: You know, the question I think a lot of people may have on their minds right here is, why did the church of Ephesus forsake or lose their first and pure love?
0: That's a very good question. Let's go ahead and thoroughly look at this question and let's learn some lessons from it. Okay, class, let's do this. Now, if you go back to Revelation chapter 2, verses 2 through 3, we find that Jesus positively characterizes the church of Ephesus as being patient, long-suffering, hating evil, and upholding truth. Now, when we compare these characteristics that Jesus identified with the principles of love found in 1 Corinthians 13, 4 through 7, we find that these characteristics that Ephesus possessed are part of the principles of love. So, Elaine, go ahead and read that for us in 1 Corinthians 13, 4 through 7. And let's look at this.
1: Charity, which is love, suffereth long and is kind. Charity envieth not. Charity vaunteth not itself, is not puffed up, doth not behave itself unseemly, seeketh not her own, is not easily provoked, thinketh no evil, rejoiceth not in iniquity, but rejoiceth in the truth, beareth all things, believeth all things, hopeth all things, endureth all things.
0: Now listen, class, here. Now Ephesus at one time possessed all these principles of love, but they abandoned one major principle which caused them to fall from their original position of their first and pure love. Listen, class. Jesus praised Ephesus for being patient. Mm-hmm. He praised them for being long-suffering. He praised them for hating evil and upholding truth. But notice, class, in 1 Corinthians 13, 4 through 7, that they possess all those things, but they lacked or abandoned the principle of humility. Jesus, in his revelation message to Ephesus, mentioned many positive characteristics about Ephesus, but he never characterized them

0: for possessing humility. Now, if you go back to the definition of pure love in general, this character trait of humility is a major principle. It's a major principle of love. Without being humble, your love is not genuine.
1: So, Carrie, if we go back to 1 Corinthians chapter 13, verses 4 and 5, you're saying that Ephesus originally had all the characteristics of love listed,
0: right,
1: but left its pure love that envieth not, that vaunteth not itself, or boasteth not of itself, that is not puffed up, doth not behave itself unseemly, and seeketh not her own.
0: That's right. They didn't have that.
1: Mm-hmm. Those are the principles of humility.
0: That's right. Now, what is the opposite of humility?
1: Pride.
0: There you go. What does the Bible say would happen to someone who possesses pride? Don't miss this class. Go to Proverbs 29:23. That is Proverbs 29, verse 23.
1: A man's pride shall bring him low.
0: Now let's look at Proverbs 16:18.
1: Pride goeth before destruction, and a haughty spirit before a fall. And a haughty spirit is a prideful or arrogant attitude that goes before a fall.
0: So again, the opposite of humility, which Ephesus lacked, is pride. They had pride in their heart. So these passages of scripture makes it clear that pride is the root reason why Ephesus fell and why people fell. And why Ephesus lost their first love, because they lacked that principle of love, of humility, and substituted it with pride. Don't miss it. So Proverbs 16:5 says, everyone that is proud in the heart is an abomination to the Lord. Though hand joined in hand, he shall not be unpunished. Pride, that selfish pride, is simply sinful, friend. It is a disgrace to God. Why? Because it only focuses on self. The church of Ephesus fell or left or forsaken their first love because they allowed pride to enter their hearts and minds. Ephesus took their focus off of Jesus and his salvation and placed it on themselves. And the reason is found in Ephesians 2:8-10. This is a message that Paul gives all of us. Ephesians 2:8-10. Read that real quick.
1: For by grace are ye saved through faith, and that not of yourselves. It is the gift of God, not of works, lest any man should boast.
0: Read that again.
1: Not of works, lest any man should boast. So they shouldn't be getting proud of themselves. For we are his workmanship, created in Christ Jesus unto good works, which God hath before ordained that we should walk in them.
0: So believe it or not, this passage of scripture is a message that Paul wrote directly to the church of Ephesus before they received the message of revelation from Jesus. Can't miss it. It is evident here in Paul's message that even in his day, that many members of the church of Ephesus began to boast and become prideful about their great works that they were doing for Jesus Christ. As you may recall in the book of Acts, Ephesus was part of a newly formed Christian movement. They saw and experienced great success.
1: Mm-hmm.
0: Now, through the aid of the Holy Spirit, they were used to help bring many thousands to Christ.
1: Mm-hmm.
0: Ephesus was very vigilant against evil. They performed many great Christian works. But as Ephesus grew as a church from the time that Paul wrote the message to them until the time they received the revelation message from Jesus Christ, despite all the great works they did, despite all of them, Jesus still found pride in their hearts. This is serious. He saw that they were boasting about all the great works that they were doing, putting all the focus on themselves instead of Christ. Oh, class. Christ warned them to repent and return to their first love and do the service of Jesus Christ out of pure love for others and Christ and not self.
1: So their purpose of doing the works should have been motivated by love for Christ, not love for themselves.
0: Amen. Amen. Now let's go ahead and go to our next question here. What significant historical period of the Christian church movement does the message of Ephesus represent or symbolize? Now, the name of Ephesus actually means purity. And based on the message, experience, and characteristics of Ephesus, the message of Ephesus represents the early movement of the Christian church known as the apostolic period. Now, many churches like Ephesus during the apostolic period

0: a collective church body today?
1: You know, let's look at this real quick. As Christians, as ministers, evangelists, or and even collectively as a church, we must remember that it is only by grace, amen, that we are saved. Not of ourselves, but through the blood of Jesus Christ as the gift of salvation. All of our great and good works for Jesus Christ will not save us. It will not save you. Amen.
0: Amen. But does this mean that good works are not important?
1: Absolutely not. Because the Bible says in Ephesians 2:10, for we are his workmanship created in Jesus Christ unto good works, which God hath before ordained that we should walk in them. And James 2:19 and 20 says that faith without works is what?
0: Dead.
1: Stone cold dead. So yes, works has its place. The Bible is clear. When you surrender yourself to Jesus Christ and keep your daily focus and worship on him and allow him to work within you, good works will be automatic. Don't miss it. The focus is Christ and not yourself. But good works does not produce genuine, pure love. Did you get that? It is the other way around, class. Pure and genuine love of God within you produces good works. You get it. It is this type of love that gives you the sincere passion and fervor to share God's word without looking to self and looking for stats and looking for some type of recognition. You just do it out of pure love because you love Christ. We must humble ourselves, class, daily before the Creator, before our Savior, Jesus Christ. Jesus Christ, he honors the humble, but he hates the proud.
0: And Jesus says in Matthew chapter 18, verse 4, whosoever therefore shall humble himself as a little child, the same is greatest in the kingdom of heaven.
1: Amen. Remember what Proverbs 16:18 says. Pride goeth before destruction and a haughty spirit before the fall. We must remember that pride destroys the soul, friend. It begins in the mind as it did with Lucifer. It was pride that caused Lucifer, now Satan, and his fallen angels to be cast out of heaven. Nobody, preacher, teacher, evangelist, nobody is exempt from being corrupted with pride and abandon the pure, true love of Christ. Now, remember, class, what Jesus says in Matthew 7:21-23. That's Matthew 7:21-23. What does it say, Aileen?
0: Not everyone that saith unto me, Lord, Lord, shall enter into the kingdom of heaven, but he that doeth the will of my Father which is in heaven. Many will say to me in that day, Lord, Lord, have we not prophesied in thy name, and in thy name have cast out devils, and in thy name done many wonderful works? And then will I profess unto them, I never knew you. Depart from me, ye that work iniquity.
1: You know, that text just speaks for itself. Friend, it is time for self-inspection. Pride, friend, is iniquity. It is sin. It is death to your soul. Friend, if you find yourself doing many things for Christ, many things for God, but have left or abandoned that first love, like the church of Ephesus, Jesus is calling you right now to put down your sinful pride and repent and return to that first and genuine love for Christ. Friend, don't let pride get in your way. Fully surrender to Christ. Allow him to be the focus of your entire life. Allow him to lead you to all truth, regardless what others may say. Amen. Amen. I enjoyed today's study. We are totally out of time. Next Radio Bible class, we will study and teach on the messages of Smyrna and Pergamos in the book of Revelation. You don't want to miss it. So make sure you tell your family and friends about this Radio Bible class, about this Revelation series. Until next time, class, on this same blessed station, may God bless you all.
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1: 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Mostly sunny today with a high near 98 and lows around 73. Mostly sunny tomorrow with a high of 99 and lows around 73. For your Saturday, mostly sunny with a high near 99 and lows around 75. And for Sunday, mostly sunny with a high near 101 and lows around 74. That's your midday weather on Columbia Christian Talk Radio.
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1: Hello, and thank you for joining us today. 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That's 855-HIS-TRUTH. Well, we're going to dive right into our study for today, and that is the book of Deuteronomy. The book of Deuteronomy is the fifth and last book of the Pentateuch. As far back as one can trace, Moses has been accepted as its author. This is also confirmed by Jesus and the apostles. The book is usually referred to by the Jews as these words, and the opening two words of the book in Hebrew are those two words, these words. Deuteronomy records Moses' final words to the children of Israel following their 40 years of wilderness wanderings. These words were spoken by the aging leader during the 2 months Israel camped in the plains of Moab on the east side of the Jordan. Now, scholars have identified four primary orations or sections within the book of Deuteronomy. The first section announces Moses' deposition from the office of leadership and closes with a challenge to keep God's law. The second section reviews the Decalogue, or Ten Commandments, as the basis for the covenant between God and Israel, and then admonishes Israel to obey the law. The third recites the blessings and curses for obedience or disobedience to God's law. And the fourth and last section of the book of Deuteronomy presents a historic survey and ends with a final challenge to keep the law. Throughout the book, Moses appeals to his people to order their lives according to the revealed will of God. In other words, obedience means life, and disobedience means death. Now, just shortly before Moses gave this last speech of his life, these are the final words of Moses to the children of Israel. Shortly before this happens, the Israelites had gone through an experience that illustrated this lesson very, very clearly, that obedience means life and disobedience means death. The book of Numbers records that as the Israelites were camped here on the plains of Moab, just ready to go across the Jordan River and capture Jericho, that the Moabites successfully infiltrated the camp of Israel using some of their women. This is all recorded in Numbers here, and that the many of the Hebrew men began committing adultery and fornication with the Moabite women, and that through this association with the Moabites, that the Israelites were led into sin. They started worshiping the Moabite gods, participating in their forms of worship, and so forth. And the whole experience ended with a plague breaking out in the camp of Israel, and 24,000 people died before that plague was stopped. Now, this happened, this terrible loss of life happened to the Israelites because they disobeyed God's warning not to associate, not to worship with the surrounding nations. They ignored this. They forgot it. They chose their own course. And what a painful and graphic way to be reminded of the main point of Deuteronomy, and that is that obedience leads to life and disobedience leads to death. Now, it was at the same place as Israel is still camped here on the plains of Moab that God, through Moses, delivers what we have now recorded as the book of Deuteronomy, these final words of Moses to his people. And it makes sense when we consider what had just happened, and really what had happened for 40 years, because Israel had struggled. They had gone through many episodes of rebellion and murmuring against God. Here they are about to enter the land of Canaan, the promised land, and God wants for them to have a new experience, a better experience, a more rewarding experience in their relationship with Him. And so we have here in the book of Deuteronomy God's heartfelt and urgent plea to the children of Israel to order their lives according to His principles, according to His laws, so that they can have the life that He always wanted for them. You know, Jesus, when He was here on earth, you know, He said, "I am come that you may have life and have it more abundantly." As some people have this idea that when we become a Christian, when we choose to follow God, when we make that decision to commit our lives to Jesus Christ, they have this idea that all of a sudden life will lose all of its fun, and that Christians go around walking sad and gloomy and so forth. That should never be. And if there are Christians like that, shame on us. We shouldn't be portraying it that way, because God's purpose for Christians and for Christianity is that this be a place, an experience of joy, of peace, of fulfillment. And this is what He wanted for His people Israel. And so He communicates this to them through Moses, through the book of Deuteronomy. The key to experiencing this: order your lives by My principles. Obedience will mean life. Disobedience will only bring you death and hurt and pain. Well, if we fast forward hundreds of years in Israel's history, after the time of David, after the time of Solomon, and even long past that, to where the kingdom of Israel has split into the 10 northern tribes and the 2 southern tribes of Judah, along comes a king named Josiah. Now, he became king at just 8 years of age, and the Bible says that in the 18th year of his reign, he ordered that the temple be cleaned and repaired. Now, Josiah was a good king. The Bible calls him a good king. He wanted to serve God, and he did do his best to serve God. And so Josiah, as he's maturing and growing into not only manhood, but this role as king, a desire begins growing in him to clean the temple, which has lain in disrepair for generations now. So as the temple is being cleaned, the book of the law is found. That's the book of Deuteronomy. And the priests come, and they stand before King Josiah, and they begin reading from the book of Deuteronomy. All of its blessings and curses are read. And as Josiah hears this and looks at what has been happening in his kingdom for many, many years now, he realizes that they have been suffering under the curse of God because of their disobedience and their idolatry. Well, Josiah tears his clothes in a sign of remorse and repentance. Then he gathers all the inhabitants of Jerusalem together to listen to the book of Deuteronomy being read. And when we read what happens, it's amazing. A great revival and reformation breaks out in Judah here as the book of Deuteronomy is read. The temple is cleansed of all the items connected with idol worship. The idolatrous priests are removed and killed. The centers of idol worship in the countryside are destroyed. And then King Josiah orders that the Passover ceremony, which hadn't been observed for many, many years, he orders that the Passover start again. And so, sure enough, Israel has their first Passover service for many, many generations. He also drives out the wizards and the psychics and the mediums from Judah. And the book of 2 Kings, chapter 23, verse 25, says this of King Josiah: "Now before him there was no king like him, who turned to the Lord with all his heart, with all his soul, and with all his might, according to all the law of Moses, nor after him did any arise like him." Josiah was unique and different and held up by the Bible because he listened to the Word of God, because he listened to these words in the book of Deuteronomy: to obey means life, to disobey means death. And when he heard the words, he didn't just hear it, he didn't just say, "Oh, well, that was nice to read," or "Isn't that interesting?" He actually took action on it for his own life and within his sphere of influence. He said, "I'm going to do everything I can to order my life and my kingdom after the principles of God's word." And history records that this revival was one of the greatest, if not the greatest, revivals and reformations that ever happened for God's people in the Old Testament, because there was a king that said, "I will listen to his words. I will do what they say." You know, the Bible says that at the very end of time, there will be another great revival and reformation among God's people. The book of Joel, chapter 2, says this beginning in verse 28, "And it shall come to pass afterward that I will pour out my spirit on all flesh. Your sons and your daughters shall prophesy. Your old men shall dream dreams. Your young men shall see visions. And also on my men servants and on my maid servants will I pour out my spirit in those days." Now, friends, we can honestly say that, you know, Christianity as a whole needs revival and reformation. At least in the developed Western countries, most Christian churches are dwindling in size. More and more shut their doors for the last time every single year. Membership continues to age. The demographics slide upward more and more in age. The church has publicly acknowledged for a long time now that we are losing our young people. There are scandals rocking the church, and you know, the divorce rate is basically the same inside Christianity as it is outside. Something is wrong. Obviously, the church needs revival and reformation. God's people need revival and reformation. And friends, the same thing that caused or aided the work of revival and reformation back in Josiah's time will help God's people today, and that is to bring back the Word of God, the law of God, as recorded in Deuteronomy and the rest of the Bible. And if God's people, when God's people will take God's words and take them seriously and say, you know what, we don't want to just listen to this. We want to order our lives after it, and we want to seek God with all of our heart and start getting rid of the things in our lives that are separating us from Him. When this happens, a great revival and reformation will break out at the end of time. There's a great Christian classic book called The Great Controversy, and we read this on page 464. "Before the final visitation of God's judgments upon the earth, there will be among the people of the Lord such a revival of primitive godliness as has not been witnessed since apostolic times." And a few pages later on page 478, we read this: "It is only as the law of God is restored to its rightful position that there can be a revival of primitive faith and godliness among His professed people." And friends, that brings up a question for me. What is the rightful position of God's law? Does that mean that we need to put it on big stone pillars and put it outside of our courthouses and our schools? Well, that may not be a bad idea, but ultimately, friends, the rightful position of God's law is in our heart, in our mind. And Moses brings this out in the book of Deuteronomy. In Deuteronomy 30, chapter 30, verse 11, he says this: "For this commandment which I command thee this day is not hidden from thee, neither is it far off. It is not in heaven that thou shouldst say, Who will go up for us to heaven and bring it to us? Neither is it beyond the sea that thou shouldst say, Who shall go over the sea for us and bring it unto us? But the word is very nigh unto thee, in thy mouth and in thy heart, that thou mayest do it." Friends, God wants His law, His words, to be in your heart, in your mind. And that's when the transformation takes place. When we come back from the break, we'll look more at the book of Deuteronomy and its lessons for us today. Don't go away. We'll be right back after the break.

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0: Welcome back. You're listening to Pictures of the End. My name is Tim Rumsey, and as we continue today's episode, we will continue looking at the book of Deuteronomy and the words of life that are contained in it. Now, Deuteronomy contains Moses' final words, his final address to the children of Israel before he dies and before they cross the Jordan River and begin taking possession of the land of Canaan. Now, we saw before the break in the first half of our show that the book of Deuteronomy effected a remarkable revival and reformation centuries later for the kingdom of Judah as King Josiah discovers the book of the law hidden in the temple as he makes decisions to change his life and his kingdom to follow the principles of God's law as they are described there in the book of Deuteronomy. And the Old Testament records that there was never a reformation like there was in the days of Josiah, simply because one man made a decision, I am going to order my life and my kingdom, you know, whatever is in my sphere of influence, I am going to order my life according to God's word. And friends, the promise is for us today as well, that God wants his words to have the same impact on us as it did for Josiah and his kingdom back then. Now, in order for that to happen, God's law, his word, must reclaim its rightful position. And we ended right before the break by seeing that Moses pinpoints very clearly what the rightful position of God's law is. It's in our mind and in our heart, where God, through the Holy Spirit, can direct and lead us by what his word says. Now, if we were to summarize the book of Deuteronomy, this would be a good passage. Deuteronomy chapter 32, beginning in verse 45. Moses says this, we read, Moses made an end of speaking all these words to all Israel, and he said unto them, set your hearts unto all the words which I testify among you this day, which you shall command your children to observe to do, all the words of this law. For it is not a vain thing for you, because it is your life. And through this thing you shall prolong your days in the land, whether you go over Jordan to possess it. You can just imagine this old weathered man, this friend of God, Moses, who has spent the last 40 years leading the children of Israel through the wilderness because of their lack of faith and their rebellion against God. And now here they are looking across the river into the land of Canaan. And Moses desires, above all else, that these people that he loves, that he has given his life for to bring them here, that they will make a decision to love God, to serve him, and to follow him and his word, no matter what that means for their lives. And he gives them this promise, you know, it's life for you. If you will make this decision, it will mean life for you. I want to look at two other important passages in the book of Deuteronomy because they tie in with this central theme that God's words give life. The first passage is found in Deuteronomy chapter 6. It's a well-known passage, and we read in Deuteronomy 6, verse 5. Moses says, "Thou shalt love the Lord thy God with all thine heart, and with all thy soul, and with all thy might. And these words which I command thee this day shall be in thine heart. And thou shalt teach them diligently unto thy children, and shalt talk of them when thou sittest in thine house, when thou walkest by the way, when thou liest down, and when thou rise up. And thou shalt bind them for a sign upon thine hand, and they shall be as frontlets between thine eyes. And thou shalt write them upon the post of thy house and on thy gates." And the passage goes on, but what beautiful language here, describing the effect and the importance that God's word should have and can have on our lives. You know, there's this idea that in the Old Testament, people were saved by works, and in the New Testament, they're saved by faith and grace. That's simply inaccurate. It's very clear from this passage in Deuteronomy that God has always desired for this faith relationship between him and his people, where they can trust him to provide what is needed, where he, through the Holy Spirit, can impress upon people his grace and his mercy and his requirements in the law of God. Again, these words which I command thee this day shall be in thine heart. Friends, this is not a works-based religion. This is a faith relationship of love where God wants his people to say, you know what, I love my God, I love my Savior and my Redeemer, I love Jesus Christ. I will gladly and joyfully and willingly do whatever he asks because I love him. And so we find here in Deuteronomy 6, you know, a very eloquent and beautiful plea by Moses for the people to keep the commandments of God because they love him. A second key passage is found in Deuteronomy chapter 18. And this is where Moses gives the prophecy of a coming Messiah. We read in Deuteronomy 18, verse 15, "The Lord thy God will raise up unto thee a prophet from the midst of thee, of thy brethren, like unto me, unto him you shall hearken." This is, again, pointing forward to the Messiah, Jesus Christ. Moses goes on, "According to all that thou desirest of the Lord thy God in Horeb in the day of the assembly, saying, Let me not hear again the voice of the Lord my God, neither let me see this great fire any more, that I die not." You know, the people are afraid when they saw God's presence on Mount Sinai. Obviously, that's because the people were sinful, God is holy, and yet God wants us ultimately to come to a place where we can abide in his presence without fear because we understand his character. Moses goes on in verse 17, "The Lord said unto me, They have well spoken that which they have spoken." And then he gives a prophecy again, "I will raise them up a prophet from among their brethren, like unto thee, and will put my words in his mouth, and he shall speak unto them all that I shall command him." Beautiful prophecy here of the Messiah. And truly, when Jesus Christ came, he did speak the words of God. The word of God was in his mouth. He referred even during his tent in the wilderness, he fought the temptations of Satan by quoting largely from the book of Deuteronomy. And so these words of God, literally the book of Deuteronomy, was in the Messiah's mouth. Now, these two key passages, Deuteronomy 6 and Deuteronomy 18, point out two key aspects in our relationship with God. One, will God's words be in my heart while I allow him to write them on my mind and my heart? Secondly, will I place my faith and my trust in the Messiah, this coming prophet that Moses predicted? And these two things, the commandments of God and the faith of Jesus, define God's people at the end of time. In Revelation 14, verse 12, we read this, "Here is the patience of the saints, here are they that keep the commandments of God and the faith of Jesus." In other words, Revelation is really saying that, you know, if we want to be faithful to God, if we want to be among those that survive the deceptions and the trials of the last days, of the end of time, we need to live like Moses encouraged in the book of Deuteronomy. We need to have God's law written in our mind and our heart. We need to have faith in the Messiah, Jesus Christ. And friends, the incredibly good news is that when we have these two things, when you have faith in Jesus, when you've surrendered your life to him and made that commitment, I will trust in him no matter what. When you have that, and when you have a commitment that he empowers to keep the word of God, to make it practical in your life, you can't be shaken. And friends, that's building on the rock, as Jesus said at the end of the Sermon on the Mount. You know, he said, "He who hears these words of mine and puts them into practice is like the man that built his house on a rock. And when the storms come and the waters rise and the rain falls down on that house, it will not fall because it is built on a rock-solid relationship with Jesus Christ, on a rock-solid commitment to serve God and obey him." You know, friends, it's interesting that Jesus himself said the same thing about the importance of the Word of God in our lives. John chapter 12 records Christ's final words that are publicly spoken before his arrest. Now, he speaks a lot more following this experience. If you have a red-letter Bible, John chapters 13, 14, 15, 16, and 17 are full of red letters, so Christ isn't done talking. But all of those chapters, he is talking to his disciples, or he's praying to God. In John chapter 12, we have Christ's final public words spoken to the world, if we can say it that way, before his arrest. And here's how Jesus ends this final statement to the world. And before I read it, I want to ask you a question. If you knew that you were going to die the next day or within a day or two, would you be careless in what you do? Would you be, flippant or carefree in the actions you take or the things you say? Probably not. Because when we know that our time is limited, when we know that we're about to die, we say the things that are most important to us, the things that are dearest to our heart. And this is exactly the situation that Jesus was in here at the end of John chapter 12. He knew that he was about to die, that he was about to be arrested. He knew that this was his last message to these people, publicly spoken. And so he says the thing that is most urgent, most important, the thing that is closest to his heart. And here's what Jesus says. John chapter 12, verse 47. Jesus says, "If any man hear my words and believe not, I judge him not, for I came not to judge the world, but to save the world." And then he gives this warning. "He that rejecteth me and receiveth not my words hath one that judgeth him. The word that I have spoken, the same shall judge him in the last day." In other words, Jesus is saying, listen, I have come, I have spoken the word of God to you. In fact, I am the word of God made flesh. And I have come that you can have life and have it more abundantly. And if you will take these words of mine, if you will take the word of God in general, if you will commit to taking these principles of the word of God and ordering your life after them, it will be life for you. But the same thing that can give us life, the word of God, if I reject it, if I close it, if I put it on the shelf, if I ignore it, if I refuse to order my life after it, Jesus is painfully clear in his warning here. He says the same word that could have given you life will judge you at the last day. And then Jesus goes on. This is John chapter 12, verse 49. He says, "For I have not spoken of myself, but the Father which sent me, he gave me a commandment what I should say and what I should speak." And now here's the very final thing Jesus says. Verse 50. "And I know that his commandment is life everlasting. Whatsoever I speak, therefore, even as the Father said unto me, so I speak." Friends, Jesus said the exact same thing Moses did, that the word of God will bring life. It brings life. These are words of life. If we take them, if we accept them into our life, if I make the decision, Lord, by your help, I will live by your word. Friends, again, it's the same thing we see in Revelation 14, verse 12. "Here is the patience of the saints. Here are they that keep the commandments of God and the faith of Jesus." Friends, God wants you to be both of these, to be one who has faith in Jesus, who makes the commitment to follow him, and who through his power is enabled to obey God's law, to keep his word. He promises that he can do it in your life. Thank you for joining us today, and I hope you'll join us next time.
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5: When you have a candy bar, what happens to your blood sugar? It goes up, and your pancreas thinks you've eaten a huge amount of fruits, grains, nuts, and vegetables. But you haven't. You just had a candy bar. So what it does is it cranks out this huge amount of insulin, and within 20 minutes, your blood sugar is lower than it was before you ate the sugary substance. And it takes it actually 4 hours for the frontal lobe to recover from that, even once you snack and try to get it up. So subtle forms of hypoglycemia do affect the frontal lobe. It won't affect the memory that much. If you're just doing memory type of work, you can still get by with that. But if you're having to think to come up with the answer and to problem solve, it does have a significant adverse effect, makes about a grade letter difference in most subjects. Arachidonic acid decreases the ability of the brain by decreasing the synthesis and storage of acetylcholine, an important neurotransmitter in the frontal lobe of the brain. And arachidonic acid is present primarily in flesh foods. Another reason why meat doesn't come out on top. And so there's more behind Daniel and his three friends' success than just their faith in God. It was actually practicing that faith in regards to the health message as well. Tyramine is a false neurotransmitter. It's small enough to cross the blood-brain barrier, but it confuses the brain cells by falsely stimulating them. This is one of the reasons for nightmares, one of the reasons for actually thinking that you heard something when actually you didn't, etc. And it can also confuse it in more subtle ways. But tyramine is found abundantly in cheese, wines, and rich foods, and is one of the reasons why cheese is also, at least those hardened cheeses, are not the best food as far as the frontal lobe of the brain is concerned. And then this profound statement, few understand how much their habits of diet have to do with their health. And you know, that's clear. Even, I mean, the evidence for that is abundant today, but yet it's still largely an ignorant phenomenon of most Americans that they don't recognize their health is actually dependent on what they put in their body. It's actually dependent just on two things: what they put in their body and what they do with their bodies. But yet there's still a lot of ignorance in regards to that. Few, even today, understand how much their habits of diet have to do with their health. Then few understand how much their habits of diet have to do with their what? Characters. Few understand how much their habits of diet have to do with their usefulness in this world. And then finally, this profound statement. Few understand how much their habits of diet have to do with their what? Eternal destiny. It's one of the reasons why the health message is intricately connected with matters of salvation. Well, then there's things that we don't ingest that can have an effect on the frontal lobe of the brain. Hypnosis is an area in some parts of medicine that is being promoted to help people overcome particular habits. And I could go into studies on that. There is some evidence that it can help overcome some particular habits, but there's even stronger evidence that it actually will lead you to another bad habit, sometimes worse than the one that you've given up. And I think one of the reasons for it is the way hypnosis, or what it actually does. This comes from a hypnosis textbook that promotes it. Hypnosis attempts to cancel out what? Frontal lobe functions and bring people into a trance in which they are highly suggestible. So we want to suppress the frontal lobes, and then we want to put in suggestive material. And there's multiple ways you can try to hypnotize people. There are difficult ways. Some people can even try to hypnotize you by the way they speak. Magicians, for instance, are very good at trying to hypnotize you so that they can get by with stuff in regards to their magic shows, etc. But the easiest way, according to this textbook, is accomplished by training the eyes to focus in on one object, the best object being a little flickering light. Now, it's important that the light, the irregular flicker of it, be controlled by the hypnotist, not by the person being hypnotized. And it's also important that the individual focus their eyes on it. What will happen? The person will record information and duties without interpretation or without frontal lobe activity. Now, many people may not realize it, but they could have a hypnotic instrument in their own home. What trains the eyes to focus in on one object and flickers? Actually, it is entertainment television, and what produces that flicker is a characteristic of all entertainment television. Do you know what the characteristic is of entertainment television? Rapid scene of reference change. If you're watching educational TV, you don't see that rapid scene of reference change. In fact, C-SPAN, which is educational TV, you'll see one camera view for a whole hour. Now, it is unnatural for you to stare at a set when it's not flickering, when it's not having that rapid scene of reference change. I've seen people watch C-SPAN. I've watched it myself. You can't stare at the set for more than a few seconds. If someone has a chart up there, you're going to be looking at the data. But after that, your eyes are going to be diverting elsewhere. You might be taking notes. You might be doing something else. But your frontal lobe can still be fully engaged with that. And studies show cameras in the classroom, actually the people not in the classroom do better than the people in the classroom with that one camera view. And one of the reasons is they don't have the distractions of the particular classroom at hand. However, entertainment television has that rapid scene of reference change. The average entertainment program changes its scene of reference every 3 seconds. And what happens is, when you sit down to watch your favorite television program, if we were to hook up an EEG to you, within 90 seconds to at most 3 minutes, your frontal lobe would be significantly compromised. We could see this by you going from beta wave activity, where the frontal lobe is analyzing things, to now you're in alpha wave rhythm, which is a hypnotic rhythm. You're able to record information. You're able to remember the program enough that if you see it again, you recognize it as a rerun. But you're not critically analyzing what's coming in, and you're not putting it in the appropriate subset. And that's why it can have a profound adverse effect on human behavior. There have been over 3,000 studies on the effects of entertainment television in the mind. Over 300 books have been written on the subject. They show 17 areas where the frontal lobe is compromised. It increases daydreaming. That's actually not a good thing. Studies show the more fantasy daydreaming you do, the higher your risk of Alzheimer's disease, and the more your memory declines over time. It decreases creative ingenuity significantly. In fact, Joel Wheeler, who used to teach at Columbia Union College in Washington, D.C. How many of you are from CU? Anyone from CUC here? Yes, we have a few CUC individuals here. He was the head of the communications department there. And people who were wanting to be successful in the media would take his communications class, and many of them would not get good grades. And they would say, this is what I want to do for a career. I want to do media. And he would tell them, all of them, one simple thing to do. Go home and throw out your TV and don't watch any entertainment television, and do that for a whole year and then come back and take my class. And when they came back, they would get A's. The ones who are most creative in utilizing the media themselves don't watch entertainment television. In fact, I saw one of the most successful film producers in America being interviewed the other day, and he mentions that he doesn't watch any other entertainment movies or anything. And he's the highest paid movie producer in America because he's creative in his usage of that, and he himself will not be subjected to the hypnotic effects of what he knows he's producing, because he knows it's going to adversely affect his own creativity. It decreases interest in reading significantly. The more entertainment television, the less interest you have in reading. Decrease interest in learning. Reduces discernment between what is right and what isn't so right. It trains in non-reaction, actually. And this is why things like hideous things can go on in city streets and people not even interfere sometimes, because of their training in non-reaction. It increases aggressiveness. This is well documented. Reduces sensitivity to violence. It also has an addictive nature. The Detroit Free Press did a study where they asked 120 individuals to give up television for 30 days. Only 27 people, families, agreed to accept their $500, is how much they were given to give it up for 30 days. And out of those 27, they became a study group. They ended up having insomnia, irritability, headaches, all sorts of withdrawal symptoms during that first week because it's of an addictive nature. Anything that suppresses the frontal lobe of the brain significantly has an addictive component to it. And then, of course, it takes away precious time for family, for achievement, and for spiritual pursuits as well. Just the time component in and of itself and the waste that it produces is something worth contemplating for and getting rid of the set instead of burning the watch or the clock. Music also has an adverse effect on the frontal lobe of the brain, or a positive effect, depending on the type of music. Music enters the brain through its emotional regions, which include the temporal lobe and limbic system. From there, some kinds of music tend to produce a frontal lobe response that influences the moral worth and reasoning power positively. This tends to be the type of music that is characterized by this event that I went to a few years ago. Actually, we try to go to it every year at the Dallas Symphony. They put on a Christmas program and repeat it 12 times before Christmas, and it's sold out. They don't advertise it at all. It's a very positive event for the city and every attendee that's there. And it has a very positive effect on the frontal lobe of the brain. And the more the music that has a melody, harmony, and without that syncopated boom-cha rhythm will have a positive effect on the frontal lobe of the brain, whether it was written hundreds of years ago or whether it was written just a year or two ago. But other kinds of music will evoke very little, if any, frontal lobe response, will produce a large emotional response with very little logical or moral interpretation, and this is characterized by the syncopated rock and roll rhythms, the boom-cha type rhythms, where you don't want to actually march with the music, you just want to stand in one place and lift your hands up and swing those hips. That's actually the music that is producing that frontal lobe suppressant effect. In fact, studies showed, I could have gone into some of the more recent studies, that if you take classical music like Vivaldi, for instance, the Four Seasons, and you march to it, and you do physical activity to it, it enhances the brain even more when you're doing exercise along with that classical music. And in fact, the verbal fluency rate increased threefold over those who were not participating in that type of activity. And so regular music, the more traditional type of music, was meant to actually move people into action. You know, the Sibelius was credited for the Finns overthrowing the Russians in that military march that he produced, and it actually helped them to actually get into action there. And it was a very inspiring piece. Onward, Christians. Soldiers can have that inspiring piece. Maybe we ought to stand up in church and march around the aisles when we're actually singing it. But this also helps us to realize that upbeat music is not necessarily uplifting music, because the upbeat music tends to be that syncopated rock and roll rhythm that is not march oriented. It's not meant to move you, but actually more to seduce you by suppressing the frontal lobe of the brain and by actually stimulating some of the lower brain functions. This study, University of Florida, music psychotherapy, in which people are encouraged to reflect on their past, present, and future while listening to classical music, improves mood, reduces stress. 6 sessions of classical music therapy were held over a 12-week period in 23 to 45-year-olds. By the way, this is the group that's largely never been exposed to classical music. They didn't choose this because the people liked it. They often didn't have an opinion on it because they really had never been exposed to it. These subjects showed improved scores on tests of overall mood, reported feeling less depressed, reported feeling less fatigue, and their cortisol levels improved. And even those that didn't have depression had enhanced brain function as a result of the music that was listened to, and this was a randomized controlled trial. Alvin Toffler comes from the secular perspective. He's the one who wrote Future Shock and a lot of communications books that college students even study today, to know how to utilize the media to get people to separate themselves from their money as a result of watching commercials, etc. But he says this: constant stimulation of the senses shuts down the what? Analytical processes. And ultimately shuts down the ability to face life rationally. So not only are people trying to stimulate you through ads where you have that rapid scene of reference change, but they're also putting syncopated rhythm with it. Then they're putting sensual images with it as well. And sexual stimulation outside of marriage, we might actually cover some of those studies, actually suppresses the frontal lobe of the brain further. And so that constant stimulation of the senses shuts down the analytical processes, ultimately shuts down the ability to face life rationally. And here's what it leads to. It leads to escape techniques that involve withdrawal, apathy, and rejection of what kind of thinking? Disciplined thinking when faced with difficult duties and decisions. And what starts this whole process? It's the constant stimulation of the senses. And this is the age in which we're in. You know, it's kind of interesting that there's more ways to entertain yourself today than ever before recorded in human history, but yet we have more depression than ever before in human history. We have more emotional problems. We have more people not being able to make simple, obvious decisions, the right decisions, etc. And it all stands to what really the evil one has designed, that your senses be stimulated. If he can get to try to stimulate those senses in every possible way, he knows that he's going to have a good victory. This was an interesting study done recently. Glossolalia and frontal lobe function. Now, what is glossolalia? That's speaking in tongues. And this was a study, University of Pennsylvania. Speaking in tongues, I'm just quoted from the study, is an unusual mental state associated with specific religious traditions. The individual appears to be speaking in an incomprehensible language, yet perceives it to have great personal meaning. Now, in a first-of-its-kind study, scientists are shining the light on this mysterious practice, attempting to explain what actually happens physiologically to the brain of someone while speaking in tongues. Radiology investigators observed increased or decreased brain activity by measuring regional cerebral blood flow with SPECT, single photon emission computed tomography. This is kind of like those PET scans that we talked about, while the subjects were speaking in tongues. They then compared the image to what happened to the brain while the subjects sang gospel music. And of course, even that gospel music in comparison, many of the gospel music is going to have that syncopated rhythm, so it's going to have somewhat of a suppressant effect as well. Researchers at the University of Pennsylvania School of Medicine discovered dramatically decreased activity in the what? In the frontal lobes, an area of the brain associated with the being in control of oneself. Our brain imaging research shows us that these subjects are not in control of the usual language centers during this activity, which is consistent with their description of a lack of intentional control while speaking in tongues. There were significant decreases in the prefrontal cortices, left caudate, left temporal lobe, while there were increases in the left superior parietal lobe and right amygdala. The amygdala is a very emotional portion of the limbic system there, the bottom portion of the limbic system. These findings could be interpreted, and of course the limbic system is that emotional part of the brain. These findings could be interpreted as a subject's sense of self being taken over by what? Something else. We scientifically assume it's being taken over by another part of the brain, but we couldn't see in this imaging study where this took place. And of course, the question is, if it's really the Lord influencing this, what should happen to the frontal lobe of the brain? It should actually be stimulated, and we should see a far greater activity. This is what Ellen White says. The brain nerves, which communicate with the entire system, are the only medium through which heaven can communicate to man and affect his inmost life. And of course, that the portion of the brain where she emphasizes this is the frontal lobe of the brain. Without that frontal lobe, as we talked about, we don't become a worshipful creature. Every individual with a frontal lobe worships. The question is, who are they worshiping? What are they worshiping? But there's a reason why cats and dogs don't come to church, and they don't have an interest in that. They don't have a frontal lobe to be able to be in that worshipful type of environment. And so when we're suppressing that area of the brain, we're not getting into communication with heaven. In fact, she says this, whatever disturbs the circulation, the electric currents in the nervous system, lessens the strength of the vital powers, and the result is a deadening of the sensibilities of the mind. Is that why we have a Laodicean church? It has a lot to explain. I mean, there's a lot there to explain why we have that. When people feel that they're okay and that they're actually not, very much related to frontal lobe problems. Take care of your frontal lobe. How can we take care of it? We must protect it from mechanical injury. That means wearing our seat belts. That means not participating in things where there's a high likelihood of head injury. And I should mention this, there's even Time Magazine has a grasp hold of what's happening in sports when there's a high likelihood of head injury. Major depression in NFL athletes is way up there, skyrocketing. Suicide rates are high, etc. And it all happens to do with that more than one concussion. When you get two concussions or more and it keeps piling up, it suppresses the frontal lobe of the brain. And there's a group of NFL players that are now giving their brains to science to try to get people to understand what's going on there. And they see the significant fibrous tissue scarring, etc. that occurs in the frontal lobe of the brain. Not a sport that I would encourage at all. Boxing, of course, for the same reasons, would not be encouraged. We must supply it with good oxygen. How do we do that? Yes, exercise, deep breathing, that fresh air is important. We must give it good nutrition. We talked about that by getting those good foods and avoiding the foods that are going to suppress it. Get adequate sunshine. Sunlight turns out to be helpful in several ways in frontal lobe function, but one of the ways is it encourages the production of serotonin in the brain, which helps the brain to stay calm and to be able to make appropriate decisions even under adverse circumstances. We must exercise it. Just like a muscle, if we don't use it, we're going to what? We're going to lose it. And, you know, yesteryear, there used to be games that people would play that stimulated the frontal lobe of the brain. Those games like Scrabble and other types of games are almost unheard of today. When people come together to play games that have to do with the mind, normally they're memory games like Trivial Pursuit, temporal lobe type games, but they're not frontal lobe type games. There are a number of those games that can be utilized. We can control the inputs over what we're seeing and hearing, not participating in forms of entertainment. They're going to suppress the frontal lobe of the brain and prevent or control disease that affects it, such as high blood pressure that suppresses the frontal lobe of the brain. Acts chapter 17 gives us another clue on how we can help it out. These were more noble than those in Thessalonica in that they received the word with all what? Readiness of mind and searched the scriptures weekly. Would that our people would do it weekly. But this says they searched the scriptures how? Daily, whether those things were so. So what were they utilizing when they searched the scriptures? The frontal lobe of the brain. They were not just a mere reading of it, but an analyzing of it, comparing scripture with scripture, a wonderful frontal lobe activity. Ellen White says the Bible, just as it reads, is to be our guide. Nothing is so calculated to enlarge the mind and strengthen the intellect as the study of the Bible. No other study will so elevate the soul and give vigor to the faculties as the study of the living oracles. She says, as the mind is brought to the study of God's Word, the understanding will enlarge, the higher power will develop for the comprehension of high and ennobling truth. In that book, Education, that the Secretary of Education in California a number of years ago said is far ahead of its time, and if our school systems would implement that book nationwide, we'd be far ahead of the rest of the world in education. Page 124, she says, as a means of intellectual training, the Bible is more effective than any other book or all other books combined. The greatness of its themes, the dignified simplicity of its utterances, the beauty of its imagery quicken and uplift the thoughts as nothing else can. No other study can impart such mental power as does the effort to grasp the stupendous truths of revelation. The mind thus brought in contact with the thoughts of the infinite cannot but expand and strengthen. Do you want to be more intelligent? Do you want to be more analytical? Do you want to make better decisions? Do you want to have a greater capacity to empathize with others? Do you want to have better discernment or a greater ability to see into the future? Do you want to have a greater ability to overcome an addiction? That also requires the frontal lobe. Do you want to have a greater power to follow your conscience? And finally, do you want to be more open to understanding and doing the will of God? If you answer yes to any of those, I would like for you to analyze your life and see what you can do in regards to lifestyle and mental habits to get into a pattern where that frontal lobe can be at optimal function. Daniel chapter 1, Daniel made a decision. He purposed in his heart that he would not defile himself with the king's meat, nor with the wine which he drank. And then he got on a plant-based diet. And of course, in 10 days later, he looked better than the rest of them. He was healthier. But what was the final analysis? His mind was 10 times better, both him and his three friends, 10 times better. They had never seen academic performance like that in Babylon. Why will people be deceived in the end? The Bible tells us, Babylon, when it falls, the light of the candle shall shine no more at all in thee. The voice of the bridegroom and of the bride shall be heard no more at all in thee. For thy merchants were the great men of the earth, for by thy sorceries were all nations deceived. Anyone want to guess what that word sorceries is in Greek? Pharmakeia. That's where we get our word pharmacy from. Drugging. It's the drugging down of the brain that leads to the great

0: What does Paul call it? Your reasonable service. It's not extremism. Be not conformed to this world, but be ye transformed by the renewing of your mind, that ye may prove what is that good and acceptable and perfect will of God. We can have our minds renewed, and we can. The Lord has given us tools for optimal frontal lobe function.
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3: In Deuteronomy chapter 6, verse 5, the Bible says, "You shall love the Lord your God with all your heart." I have a little girl. Her name is Abigail Rose Wolberg. She's only 4. And the things that come out of her mouth, they just amaze me. One time she said, "Daddy," she said, when Jesus made Adam out of the dirt in the beginning of the world, did he need to wash his hands?" That touched my heart. And then she said, "Daddy, when Jesus makes the world again, at the end of the world and makes it all brand new, can we help him?" Amazing little things that come out of a little girl's mouth. But the most powerful thing that I think I've ever heard her say had to do with God and his love. She said to me, she said, "Daddy, I love my stuffed animals." She actually sleeps with them at night, almost every night. But she said, "Daddy, I love Jesus even more than I love my stuffed animals." And for this little girl who just is crazy about stuffed animals, that really means a lot. The Bible says in Deuteronomy chapter 6, verse 5, that we are to love the Lord our God with all of our hearts. God wants us to love him more than things, more than toys, more than the stuffed animals of this world, if you understand what I mean. There's nothing that we should love and cherish more than our relationship with Jesus Christ. He's done everything for us. He made us, he loves us, and he died on a cross for our sins, and he rose from the dead. And the Bible says again that we are to love the Lord our God with all of our hearts. You have just heard from the Bible his voice today.
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5: The Lord is my shepherd, I shall not want. He maketh me to lie down in green pastures. He leadeth me beside the still waters. He restoreth my soul. He leadeth me in the paths of righteousness for his name's sake. Yea, though I walk through the valley of the shadow of death, I will fear no evil, for thou art with me. Thy rod and thy staff, they comfort me. Thou preparest a table before me in the presence of mine enemies. Thou anointest my head with oil. My cup runneth over. Surely goodness and mercy shall follow me all the days of my life, and I will dwell in the house of the Lord forever.
6: Therefore I say unto you, take no thought for your life, what ye shall eat or what ye shall drink, nor yet for your body, what ye shall put on. Is not the life more than meat, and the body than raiment? Behold the fowls of the air, for they sow not, neither do they reap, nor gather into barns, yet your heavenly Father feedeth them. Are ye not much better than they?
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1: Now a look at your afternoon weather on Columbia Christian Talk Radio. Mostly sunny today with a high near 98 and lows around 73. Mostly sunny tomorrow with a high of 99 and lows around 74. For your Saturday, mostly sunny with a high near 101 and lows around 75. And for Sunday, mostly sunny with afternoon weather on Columbia Christian Talk Radio.

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2: From the Christian News Radio Network, I'm Jim Miller. 4th of July holiday expected to see more than 72 million Americans travel. That according to AAA, which says most travelers will hit the roads, is more than 61 million travelers projected to drive to their destinations. Air travel remains steady, while cruising and other modes of transportation see the strongest growth. Today's jobs report showing less jobs were added last month than expected. Labor Department says employers added just 57,000 jobs in June, far fewer than the 115,000 economists were predicting. There are also signs that if you have a job, you're more likely to keep it than you may have been a few months ago. U.S. and Iran wrapped up the indirect talks they were having in Qatar this week as the clock ticks down to the August 18 deadline to come to a peace agreement as part of the 60-day ceasefire. Here's News Nation's Robert Sherman.
3: Talks are expected to pick up, but there's expected to be scheduled to after the funeral for the late Supreme Leader Ayatollah Khamenei, which is expected to begin this weekend here, with Iran warning both Israel and the United States not to interfere, not to carry out any attacks or any military action while that funeral is taking place. Then the Qataris have said publicly that they intend to get a next round of negotiations on the books here.
2: Despite the U.S. and Iran exchanging strikes over the weekend, the fragile ceasefire is holding. Scorching heat wave will be felt on the East Coast this holiday weekend. The heat dome that's been sweltering parts of the Midwest this week will intensify in the eastern U.S. today and tomorrow, creating high humidity and the hottest weather so far this year in many cities. All-time heat records are possible in New York City, Philadelphia, and Washington, D.C. It's been a week since back-to-back earthquakes devastated northern Venezuela. News Nation's Marty Hughes.
4: Doctors are warning of a growing medical crisis marked by infections, diseases, and a healthcare system already stretched to the brink. The death toll surpassing 2,200 people with more than 11,000 who are hurt. Many survivors are crowding now into the shelters. There are others who are sleeping outside without clean water, soap, or medicine. The U.S. is helping on the ground, sending in some medical teams to assist hospitals that are short on staff and supplies.
2: Forensic workers and aid officials say the true number of dead likely far higher. President Trump preparing to give a lengthy speech on the National Mall for the 4th of July celebration, even if there's record heat in the nation's capital. Speaking yesterday at the Theodore Roosevelt Presidential Library in North Dakota, Trump said it's forecast to be as hot as 107 degrees, but he's going to give a long speech, quote, just to show he can do anything. While a high of 107 is predicted Saturday, it should be in the upper 80s by the time Trump gives his speech at 9 p.m. Safe travels this 4th of July weekend. From Christian News Radio Network, I'm Jim Miller. To hear this and other reports on demand, visit ChristianNewsRadio.org.
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6: In the beginning, God created the heavens and the earth. Now, the earth was formless and empty. Darkness was over the surface of the deep. And the Spirit of God was hovering over the waters. And God said, "Let there be light." And there was light. It is a distinction of Hebrew wisdom that it is not innately speculative. In this, it differs from the wisdom of the Greeks. Greek wisdom is concerned with the origin of things and the many riddles of the universe. Its perspective is from the human side, emphasizing reason, intellect, method, and materialism. Charles Malik says that the Greeks, more than any other people, displayed an irrepressible and unbounded passion for the exercise of reason and an incredible incredible curiosity to investigate everything. Greek wisdom is the foundation of Western intellectualism. These are our roots in Western culture. But Hebrew wisdom is different. It does not begin with questions at all, but rather with the answer. And from it derives the questions. For the Hebrew, wisdom is the understanding of God and the way that God has ordered the universe and the knack for fitting into it. It is learning to see as God sees and ordering one's life accordingly. True wisdom is to take into account every word that proceeds out of the mouth of God. Reality is what God knows, and our only access to it is through Him. Without Him, all we are left with is our own perceptions. The ultimate book of wisdom, therefore, is the Holy Bible. And the stately portal to the magnificent Ephesus of Scripture is the first book of the Bible, Genesis. The Hebrews had a saying that if you want to understand the nature of a thing, you have to go back to its beginning. And Genesis, as the book of beginnings, reveals the nature of things, what they are in themselves. Here we discover the nature of our world and of man, human nature, what we are and how we are meant to live. The nature of sin as the great disruptor is also shown in Genesis, not as a creation, but as a distortion. And along with it, God's response to sin, preordained in the eternal plan of redemption. Genesis shows the nature of true righteousness in the life story of the man who came to be known the father of the faithful. And even the nature of suffering and its role in redemption is first exposed in Genesis as Joseph, the type of Christ, is betrayed by his own brothers and sold into slavery, only to rise from the prison house to the palace as God's instrument of deliverance in the fullness of time. It is a marvelous introduction into God's reality. One writer goes so far as to say that there is nothing afterward unfolded in the relationship of God with man that is not in some form to be found in Genesis. So, I would like to take this book and explore from it another nature of a thing that we don't always associate with Genesis, for it is here, at the beginning of the biblical record, that we first encounter the nature of the economy established by God in the earth. Before there are any great civilizations created by men, God builds an economic structure in the earth that is in keeping with His order for the world. God invented economics. And here we use the word in its broad sense to include not just money, but our total relationship to all the things we possess as the gift of God. Our talents, our abilities, our goods, our services, our very lives. All in the context of community. Before the economy of any nation or culture is developed, God establishes His own economy based on His nature and His order for the world that He has made. God invented economics. And His economic system is in conflict with the economic systems of the world, including the Christian countries of the world. God's economics is not capitalism. It's okay to be quiet right through here. It's all right. Now, I'm going to explore that contrast a little more next Sabbath. I'm going to touch on it today, but I'm going to explore that contrast a little more next Sabbath. The contrast between capitalism and stewardship. It's very vital. I'll just touch on it today. Today, though, I want to begin with three basic principles of God's economic system. They're all revealed in the Bible's first book. First, Genesis 1, 27 to 29. So, God created man in his own image. In the image of God, he created him. Male and female, he created them. God blessed them and said to them, "Be fruitful and increase in number. Fill the earth and subdue it. Rule over the fish of the sea and the birds of the air and over every living creature that moves on the ground." Then God said, "I give you every seed-bearing plant on the face of the whole earth and every tree that has fruit with seed in it. They will be yours for food." Had it been our world, we would not have given it away so easily. Who builds a brand new house to their own specifications and then hands over the keys to somebody else without ever having lived in it himself? God does a wonderful thing. He constructs a perfect paradise and gives it to the beings for which it constitutes the ideal environment. God gives us a world. He dreams up 1,000 species of birds and releases them into the expanse of the sky to inhabit it and live in it. He fills the sea with water creatures of many and varied descriptions, just waiting to be discovered by our human inquiring minds. He makes animals and creeping things with diverse habitats to dwell in, on a landscape of lush green, the color most restful to the human eye. He punctuates it with flora and fauna, both beautiful and functional, and we are filled with the wonder of his created order. God invests the natural order with the secrets of his own nature, so that in discovering the world, we also discover the world's creator. God turns everything over to our care, so that the first thing we learn as we come into the world is of the wonderful generosity of our Creator. And our first conscious thought is gratitude. Gratitude, the human response to God's goodness. Do not miss this, by the way, as part of the significance of the seventh-day Sabbath. Humanity's first full day alive on the earth is the day of rest, the day set aside to rejoice and be glad in the fullness and beauty of God's already completed work. Gratitude, the quality of being thankful. It is foundational to God's economics. Everything we have is from our Maker, including our very lives. Everything is a gift from God. Our God is a giving God, a bountiful God. He gives abundantly beyond what is merely required. He gives out of sheer love for the pleasure of giving, and his joy is the joy of the one who receives. He gives because it is his nature to give, and our natures are made to respond in a spontaneous outpouring of gratitude. We are never more happy as a people than when we live our lives in gratitude to God for all the wonderful things he has given to us. We were made for gratitude. Look at these verses, Psalm 100. "Know that the Lord is God. It is he who made us, and we are his. We are his people, the sheep of his pasture. Enter his gates with thanksgiving and his courts with praise. Give thanks to him and praise his name." Here's another, Psalm 95. "In his hand are the depths of the earth, and the mountain peaks belong to him. The sea is his, for he made it, and his hands formed the dry land." And look at the response. "Come, let us bow down and worship. Let us kneel before the Lord, our Maker." One more, the New Testament this time. 1 Thessalonians 5. "Be joyful always. Pray continually. Give thanks in all circumstances. For this is God's will for you in Christ Jesus. Who says amen to that? Gratitude. It's foundational to God's economics as the natural and appropriate response of the one who has received the world and everything in it as a free gift. And there is something more. Gratitude also prompts a response in kind. Not only does the word mean the quality of being thankful, the word also means readiness to show appreciation for and return kindness. Gratitude doesn't just feel, gratitude acts. Genesis 2. Look at verse 8 and then 10 to 14. Now, the Lord God had planted a garden in the east, in Eden. And there he put the man he had formed. A river watering the garden flowed from Eden. From there it was separated into four headwaters. The name of the first is the Pishon. It winds through the entire land of Havilah, where there is gold. The gold of that land is good. Aromatic resin and onyx are also there. The name of the second river is Gihon. It winds through the entire land of Cush. The name of the third river is the Tigris. It runs along the east side of Asher. And the fourth river is the Euphrates. Four rivers flowing out of the Garden of Eden. Those rivers symbolize the basic virtue of human life, of all created life. In fact, every tree and flower, every beast and bird that God made, every cloud and every drop of rain is like God giving as part of its very nature. Before the entrance of sin, it is plain to see giving, not consuming, is the unifying principle of all created life. Biology teaches that the mark of organic life is growth. All living things grow. But the Bible adds that giving is the mark of organic life. All living things give. It is the nature of created things to give. That's how God made us. If you want your life to turn to ruin, just stop giving. And you will rot away. German zoologist Ernst Haeckel coined the term ecology to refer to the affiliation between organisms within their environments. The world is made up of ecosystems in which created things exist by giving to each other. Nature consists of structured interrelationships between soil, water, nutrients, and air on the one hand, and producers, consumers, and decomposers on the other. Nothing stands on its own. All things give and in giving receive as part of the circle of life. The sun gives energy in the form of heat and light. Vegetation absorbs it together with nutrients from the soil. Animals and man consume the vegetation and then give off the excess as waste, which returns to the soil to fertilize it for future growth. We are a part of a vibrant community in which living things are affected all by each other. The image of the independent creature that stands on his own is a deception. God made us to be creatures of love, and all lovers give. It is part of being alive. It is part of the essence of created life. The only thing my wife had to do was bring me breakfast in bed on a tray, and all my plans for how I would spend my day off were up for grabs. It was particularly compelling because there was no occasion for it. It was not my birthday. It was not some special anniversary. It was just an impulse of love on her part. She felt like doing it. And that precisely was its power over me. And all my favorites were there, cooked just the way I liked them. I couldn't take my eyes off of them or off of her. And when I was done, I was ready for anything. Shopping all day in the mall. Cleaning out the garage. Even watching figure skating on TV. We don't lose by giving, not in God's economics. On the contrary, it is by giving that we gain, illogical as it may seem. If we think of the world as a machine that runs on its own, if we think of our lives as automatic, we will never understand God's economics. The truth of life is that God is in sovereign control of everything, even when we cannot understand his ways. And God rewards the loving giver, the one who is free with his generosity. That's how he has ordered the world. Look at this, 2 Corinthians 9, verses 8 and 11. And God is able to make all grace abound to you, so that in all things, at all times, having all that you need, you will abound in every good work. You will be made rich in every way, so that you can be generous on every occasion. And through us, your generosity will result in thanksgiving to God. God does want to make his people rich, but he has a different motive from us. He doesn't want us to make us rich so we can be comfortable. He wants to make us rich so we can be generous. Generous all the time. That's what brings richness to the life. A life that is full of giving. That's what God wants us to enjoy. I read about a rich, generous Christian in Philadelphia who was once asked by one of the church members how he could give so much money to the Lord's work and still stay so wealthy. He replied, "Well, as I shovel it out, God shovels it in. And God has a bigger shovel." And that's exactly how it works. The world promotes an economic philosophy that opposes the biblical teaching, consumer-based instead of gratitude-based, self-centered instead of communal. The world celebrates the one who stockpiles things for himself. The Bible celebrates the one who freely gives. Human economics teaches private ownership, that we have the right to individualize ownership of everything, even the common things, even natural resources like water, land, and air. Do you know that since the Human Genome Project was completed, there are companies right now scrambling to patent certain human genes? Private ownership of everything. Human economics also teaches the right of accumulation, that more is better. It's legitimate and even virtuous to stockpile as many things for yourself as possible, even more than you could ever use in a lifetime. I heard somebody say that 3 centuries ago, there were only 200 things you could buy no matter how much money you had. Today, you can buy 200 things just for your computer. And thousands of things more. There is no end to the things we can accumulate, though none of them are truly ours. Do you know why? The proof is we can't take any of it with us. Then competition. World economics teaches that competitiveness and even greed are not evil, but only necessary, as indispensable elements to fuel the capitalist engine. These principles we accept as the norm, but they do not come from God. We lost God's economy when we lost paradise, but now in Jesus Christ, we are called to be a new community built on the principles of God, an economy that is based on the human, not the material. And all the more as we see the day approaching in which all of our earthly possessions will pass away and only human beings will be left. Jesus didn't die for buildings and cars and houses. Jesus died for human souls, and only human souls are going to get out of this world alive. God's economy. Gratitude that issues forth in generosity from a heart that is just like the heart of God. There's one more thing I want us to see. Let's go to Genesis 2, verses 15 to 17. The Bible says, "The Lord God took the man and put him in the Garden of Eden to work it and take care of it. And the Lord God commanded the man, "You are free to eat from any tree in the garden, but you must not eat from the tree of the knowledge of good and evil, for when you eat of it, you will surely die." Now, think with me for just a moment. God creates a perfect world, gives it as a gift to the man and woman, places them in a beautiful garden home that he has made for them. It is theirs. But in the middle of their home, he puts a tree that they are not to touch. In the center of their home where they can't miss it, but it is not theirs. Some say the tree was there for moral accountability. It functioned as the object upon which human discretion could be exercised. Every time Adam and Eve passed that tree without eating from it, they demonstrated that their trust and love was in God and in his provision. And that's true. But there's another meaning to that tree directly related to God's economics. If there is a tree in Adam and Eve's home from which they cannot eat, then by implication, they are not exclusive owners of their own home. Someone else has a prior claim, and they are responsible to him. You know why? Because when God gives a gift, he does not relinquish his ownership. God does not eat from the tree himself. He does not need to. But the tree nevertheless is there, and it is his. It is the sign of his sovereignty and his ownership. This is our Father's world, and we are accountable to him. So God's economy includes gratitude, which prompts us to giving, generous giving, but it also includes accountability. This is our Father's world. We must answer to him for our use of the things he has given to us. All of our things, every gift comes from God. Now the garden is gone, and along with it, the tree. But in its place, another reminder has been instituted of our proper relationship to God. It is the system of tithe and offering, and it is integral to God's economics. God puts into our possession things that do not belong to us. He does not take out his portion first. He gives it to us as a sacred trust so that we may experience the joy of giving back to him that which he has designated as holy unto the Lord. His command is to bring the whole tithe into the storehouse, and we, missing the point, argue over what constitutes the storehouse. The material thing is this: we don't determine the storehouse. It is not our house. It is God's house. Just bring the tithe. The test of stewardship is the primal test of relationship to God, who does not relinquish his claims upon the earth he has given to us. The earth is the Lord's and everything in it. In the beginning, the pride of personal ownership did not exist. In its place was the joy of boundless gratitude, out of which flowed the giving of endless praise. And God, in Jesus Christ, is trying to bring us back to that beginning. There is a sense in which every believer is Eve all over again, standing at the forbidden tree with a second chance to show God that we trust him and that we accept his sovereign claims upon our lives. That chance presents itself in everything we possess of which God is the rightful owner. Our stewardship reveals our heart toward God. I read about the Mazatec Indians of southwest Mexico who have in their culture a very unusual concept. It's the concept of limited good. The Mazatecs believe that there is only so much good to go around in the world. Good is a perishable commodity. Knowledge, love, kindness. And so, whenever you give something good to another person, you deprive yourself of what you've given. To teach someone is to drain some of your own knowledge, and you can't get it back. Even to love a second child means you have to love the first child less. To wish someone good day is to lose the happiness you bestow on the other person. It goes from you to them, and it's lost to you. That's their concept, limited good. Jesus did not hold to that philosophy. He was not afraid in giving to us that he would lose out himself. On the contrary, he was prepared to lose if in giving he could save us. He gave everything, holding nothing back. And here's what I want to say to us as I close. God's economic claims upon us are more radical than most of us realize sitting here today. You know why? Because we come from a materialistic culture. It's been beaten into our brains. We have a lot to unlearn before we can learn God's economy. God's economic claims are far more radical than most of us realize. They can be summed up in one word. You know what that word is? Everything. Everything God claims, including our very lives. He gave everything. He claims everything. That's the foundation of his economic system. Until we get there, we have not even entered into God's economy. May we look to Jesus as our example and become like him by beholding him. Lord, get us ready to be your people completely, holding nothing back. Through Christ our Lord. Amen.
5: 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We hope the episode shared today has been uplifting. 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Until next time, remember to keep Jesus, the true word of life, by your side.
7: 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Please leave your question at the tone.
8: I understand that it's important to read the Bible and pray, but every day that I try, I'm exhausted. I try to wake up to spend time with God, but I always end up falling asleep. I just want to give up.
9: The first thing I would do is ask, why am I so tired? Maybe there's a physical reason that could be addressed with diet and exercise. Not something I naturally enjoy, but I do exercise because it gives me greater stamina and strength to seek the Lord and do the things He wants me to do. We also need to be looking at our schedules and making sure we're using our time wisely. We can make sure that the things we're doing truly represent God's will for this season of our lives. And we can ask God to help us. Remember the words of Isaiah 40. He gives power to the faint, and to them that have no might, He increases strength. With Seeking Him, I'm Nancy DeMoss-Wagelmuth.
10: 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These include such diverse conditions as generalized anxiety disorder, social anxiety disorder, and panic disorder. There are also specific phobias, such as agoraphobia, literally fear of the marketplace or venues where people concentrate, acrophobia, fear of heights, and arachnophobia, fear of spiders. For many of us, anxiety and worry have become intimately associated with our stress management strategies. If there are stressors in your life that you fear dealing with, whether a family member, a coworker, a neighbor, a dog, or any one of 100 other things, you are already telling me something. Your stress management strategy of avoidance is, in effect, a strategy that is rendering you more anxious. 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

the French Reformation in the 16th century was not a smooth sailing. There was strong tension and conflict between the Protestants and Catholics, and in the latter part of the century, there were several wars between the two. In the 1530s, there was growing frustration as they saw their dream being fulfilled elsewhere, in Germany and Switzerland, and yet in France, they were lagging behind. In order to advance their cause, it was thought they needed to strike a bold blow to Rome and attack one of the most controversial topics, the Mass. A tract was written. Many believe that Farel wrote it in Switzerland, though others say that Antoine de Marcourt wrote it. The tract was entitled True Articles on the Horrible, Great, and Intolerable Abuses of the Popish Mass, invented in direct opposition to the Holy Supper of our Lord and only Mediator and Savior. The leaders of the French movement met to discuss how to use it, and some felt it was too strong and direct, and that to use it would cause more harm than good. Others thought that it was okay. And when it was taken to a vote, it was decided to use it. They were distributed all over France to every city, town, and even villages. And it was decided that on October the 24th, 1534, at night, they would be posted all over France. However, instead of advancing the Reformation, this zealous and ultimately ill-judged action brought ruin, not only on those who had posted the placards, but on the reform of Protestant faith throughout France. One of the placards was posted on the king's personal chamber, and in his rage he said, "Let all be seized, without distinction, who are suspected of heresy, and I will exterminate all." The leaders of the Roman Church had what they had longed for, a reason to wipe out the Protestants. Some poor adherent of the Reformed faith was seized and commanded to show the papers all the homes of the believers in Paris, and under the threat of death, he cowardly went along and betrayed his people. They walked through the streets of Paris and grabbed people from their homes, imprisoning them before trying, torturing, and killing them. Hundreds of people fled Paris, people from all ranks of life. University professors, princes, artisans, and the Catholic Church was surprised to find how many Protestants had been living in Paris unknown to themselves. The leading French reformers would have to leave, finding refuge in Geneva, Switzerland, and it was from there that they would send pastors back into France, so that in the space of 40 years, there were perhaps 2 million Huguenot Protestants and 1,250 churches throughout France. Saint Bartholomew's massacre would deal another blow to the church in France, and again many people would leave France. At this persecution and subsequent ones that would follow, each time France would lose their skilled tradesmen and craftsmen, suffering a brain drain that they had caused on themselves. The Swiss watchmaking industry was built largely by French Huguenot Protestants who fled there. One thing that we learned from this episode of history is that it's as important that we know when to say something and how to say something as it is that we say the right thing. Simply speaking the truth is not enough. The placards that were posted might have contained the truth about the Mass and correctly pointed out the erroneous beliefs, but the way in which it was done was ill-judged and caused more harm than good. May we be wise in how we share the truths of God's word, sensitive to what others believe, and always aim to be winsome in our methods and our words.

0: And he spake this parable unto certain which trusted in themselves that they were righteous and despised others.
1: Two men went up into the temple to pray, the one a Pharisee and the other a publican. The Pharisee stood and prayed thus with himself, God, I thank thee that I am not as other men are, extortioners, unjust, adulterers, or even as this publican. I fast twice in the week. I give tithes of all that I possess. And the publican, standing afar off, would not lift up so much as his eyes unto heaven, but smote upon his breast, saying, God, be merciful to me, a sinner. I tell you, this man went down to his house justified rather than the other. For every one that exalteth himself shall be abased, and he that humbleth himself shall be exalted.
0: And a certain ruler asked him, saying,
2: Good master, what shall I do to inherit eternal life?
0: And Jesus said unto him,
1: Why callest thou me good? None is good save one, that is God. Thou knowest the commandments. Do not commit adultery, do not kill, do not steal, do not bear false witness. Honor thy father and thy mother.
0: And he said,
2: All these have I kept from my youth up.
0: Now when Jesus heard these things, he said unto him,
1: Yet lackest thou one thing. Sell all that thou hast, and distribute unto the poor, and thou shalt have treasure in heaven, and come follow me.
0: And when he heard this, he was very sorrowful, for he was very rich. And when Jesus saw that he was very sorrowful, he said,
1: How hardly shall they that have riches enter into the kingdom of God?
3: Here we are.
4: I hope she's home.
5: Can I ring the bell?
6: May I ring the bell?
5: But I want to.
3: Well, somebody better, or we'll miss our visit with Mrs. G.
7: Hello. I'm glad to see you. I was listening for you. Come on in.
8: How about some stories?
7: Stories? Yes, I've got some specially for you.
9: Hi, Mrs. G. Look what I've got. Just had him on Monday night. My very own puppy. His name is Jip. Isn't he cute? I just had to bring him to show you as soon as it was Saturday morning and no school. Do you know, he knows me already. When I come home from school, he dashes out to meet me. That's kind of nice, to be welcomed home from school or anywhere by your own puppy. Hey, Jip, you mustn't chew up Mrs. G's rug. Here, I've brought you your rubber bone. Chew it as much as you like, Hillary told her puppy as she gave him his toy. He is a dear little fellow, I said. Mrs. G, Hillary said, is that great pile of pictures you were looking at when we came in, the contest pictures? Yes, I said, isn't it a pile, and aren't they beautiful? Do you mind if I look through them, Mrs. G? Go ahead, Hillary, and I'll get you a cool drink and a cookie. These contest pictures are from all over the world, Mrs. G. From every country. What fun! I think this is the bravest deed because... Hillary read at the bottom of the pictures. Are you going to tell us stories about all these people, Mrs. G? David and Elijah and... Oh, what's this one? A beautiful girl playing a tambourine. And on the bottom, I think this is the bravest deed because she helped her daddy to keep his promise to God. Who's she? No name. Just Jep. No, Jephtha. Oh, I'll get it right in a minute. Jephtha's daughter helped her daddy to keep his promise to God. Is this a Bible story? Yes, it is, Hillary. Oh, looks kind of interesting, but I've never even heard of it, Hillary rattled on. A pretty girl playing a tambourine as she dances along the road helped her daddy to keep his promise to God. Hillary read again from the bottom of the picture as she munched her cookie. This looks a very happy story. You'll tell us this one, Mrs. G, won't you? But it's not a happy story at all, Hillary. It's a very sad story. I don't really like telling you sad stories, I said. Oh, I like stories that make me cry, Hillary said. But I've never heard of Jephtha or his daughter before. Jephtha became one of Israel's judges, I said. What, like Samson and Gideon?
10: Yes, and Jephthah one day made a promise, a vow, that he should never have made. And Jephthah's vow cost him and his lovely daughter everything.
9: Oh, Gyps, awake. Away we go, said Hilary. I'll be listening, Mrs. G. So will Harry. And I really do like sad stories. I even like to cry about a story.
10: Or you'll cry about this one, I said. Gilead was the chieftain of a place called Gilead. The place Gilead was that area of Israel on the east side of the River Jordan, northeast of the Dead Sea. At the time when Samson was born in the southwest of Israel, in Zorah, about 1161 BC, Gilead was chieftain of Gilead in the northeast of Israel. Gilead was young. He married long.
9: Oh, Gilead, his young wife said as he came in from hunting one evening. Gilead, wherever have you been? I wondered where you were all this long day. I'm glad to see you home safely. Did you have a good day hunting? Ah, yes, I see the servants are bringing in the game. Deer and mountain goats and wild duck and my girls and I will be busy fixing all that up. Skins for our clothes as well as all that food. But what are you carrying all wrapped up in a cloak?
10: It's a present for you, my dear. A baby.
9: A baby what? A little goat? A deer you found with no mother? A lamb?
10: No, a baby boy, said Gilead, unwrapping the cloak.
9: Oh, Gilead, wherever did you find him? Under a bush?
10: No, look at him. Isn't he a fine child?
9: Gilead, I love little children, and if this one doesn't have a mother, I'll... But I didn't really want a little boy until we have our own little boys. But where did you get him?
10: He's mine.
9: Yours? Because you found him?
10: No, because I'm his father.
9: You are his... Oh, Gilead, I don't understand. I...
10: Now calm down. It happened before I married you. I was a bit friendly with a woman who was anybody's buddy, really, and I didn't think anything would come of it, but she sent to tell me about this baby, and she said that it was mine, and what was I going to do about it? While I was out hunting down that way today, I called to see what was what, and the best way out of the business was for me to bring the baby home here, and we shall never hear of its mother again now that I've taken responsibility for the baby. Forgive me, my dear. It was before I married you. Gilead's wife wept, but then the baby cried and she picked it up to comfort it. And there were young Gilead and his young wife with a baby boy. Gilead named him Jephthah. Gilead's wife looked after the baby all right and played with him. He was a dear little chap. She loved him quite a bit. Who wouldn't? At times, though, a hard look came into her face as she thought of the strange woman who was his mother, whom she'd never seen, and as she remembered the circumstances of his birth. But why blame the little boy for that? As if he could help it. It wasn't long before Gilead's wife had a baby boy of her own, then another and another. In a while, Gilead had quite a big family of boys, and as boys will do, these boys used to quarrel. Oh, it was hard for Gilead's wife to treat the boys all alike. She used to get overwrought with their pranks, and one day she let it all out.
9: Quarrelling again, you boys! I don't know what to do with you, you Jephthah! You're the worst! It's your mother coming out in you, you son of a strange woman! You're not my son!
10: Wow, that did it!
9: He's not our brother! Who does he belong to? His mother was a strange woman, one of them?
10: Gilead's wife was overwrought, and with bitterness she blurted out the circumstances of Jephthah's birth, and that home was never the same again. Gilead was fond of Jephthah. He knew that Jephthah was a boy with initiative. Gilead mustn't say so out loud, of course, but Jephthah's abilities left his other sons standing. Gilead no doubt did his best to keep the peace, but he wasn't always on the spot when arguments and quarrels blew up.
9: "Give my boy that sling, will you, Jephthah?"
10: his stepmother said.
9: "It's my sling. I made it. He can go and make one for himself."
10: said Jephthah.
9: There you go again! It's a pity you were ever brought here, spoiling our home like this. Whatever was Gilead thinking of? You're just like your wretched mother. What's bred in the bone comes out in the flesh.
10: Hey, what's going on here? Said Gilead, coming in.
9: Jephthah won't give me that sling,
10: one of the boys whined. Whose sling is it? His father asked. Mine. I made it, said Jephthah. Well, that's an end to it, said Gilead. Go and make your own sling.
11: That's what I told him, said Jephthah, going outside.
9: There you go, wailed Gilead's wife, siding with that creature again.
10: There you go, the other boys chorused, siding with that thing again.
9: Whatever were you thinking of, Gilead, bringing that trouble to our home?
10: Gilead's wife nagged. Gilead the chieftain, Gilead the father of those sons, had a black mark against his character. Those boys knew it, and they didn't respect him. It's a pity that the family knows anything about Jephthah's origin, Gilead said to himself as he went back to the sheep pens. It's a pity Jephthah knows himself. Pity, pity. We could have kept it from them. But there, maybe we couldn't have. The boys and their mother were still talking or shouting together.
9: Why ever did Dad? Jephthah's not our brother!
10: Where are you all going? Jephthah asked his half-brothers one day when he came in and found them all dressed in their best clothes. Oh, we're going to worship God at Mizpah. When? Now. Why wasn't I told?
9: Oh, you! You can't come! You're the son of a strange woman. You can't worship God along with us. We're the true sons of the family. You've got to stay about here by yourself until we come back. You're half a Canaanite anyway.
10: Jephthah went back outside. He sobbed.
9: I can't worship God with the family because I don't belong. I can't help that I don't belong. I can't help that my mother was a... I can't help what my dad did. Oh, God, I don't know much about you. You aren't really like that, are you? I don't know you. I would like to. I suppose I'd be an embarrassment at the gathering. Maybe Dad's ashamed for me to be there. Oh, God.
10: Well, things went from bad to worse in Gilead's home. But while his father Gilead was around, Jephthah knew that he would stand up for him, champion him, if you like. Jephthah was clever, but a very hurt person. A clever, hurt person is dangerous, a threat. Those half-brothers hated him. Then one day Gilead died, and the inheritance was to be divided amongst his sons. Those half-brothers had their plan ready.
12: Look here, you son of a strange woman, they said to Jephthah. You can know now that you're not going to get one single bean from our father's estate. Not one bean. You shall not inherit one single thing from our dad. You've hung around here thinking that you'll have some of Dad's land, some of the flocks and herds. Well, you won't. Not one thing. So you can scram. Get out! We don't like the kind of friends you collect either, scallywags and ruffians.
9: They are the only people I'm allowed to talk to. Your stuck-up elders of Israel side with you in downing me and treating me as an outcast. You've got backing from them. I have to talk to the people I'm allowed to talk to, and the people who'll talk to me. People who've been wronged as I have.
10: Now that his dad Gilead was dead, Jephthah's cruel half-brothers, backed by the elders of Israel, drove Jephthah away from the home where he'd never been wanted and where he'd been a bone of contention all his days. So Jephthah, the sad, clever, bitter boy, fled northwards to the bleak, barren mountains in the land of Tob. And some of his sad, bitter friends went with him. And those half-brothers never dreamt that one day they'd have to eat humble pie and plead with Jephthah to come home to save their lives.
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0: A medical discovery that will make your skin crawl. It's next on today's Creation Moment. And now, here's our Creation Moments host, Ian Taylor.
1: For thousands of years, man has applied a huge variety of things to his skin to help injuries heal. By trial and error, he has come up with ointments to keep injured skin moist to assist the natural healing process. Antibiotics were eventually added to these ointments. But until recently, no one has been able to actually increase the rate at which skin naturally heals. That has now changed. Epidermal growth factor is one of the chemicals that God created to help keep the body in working order. Research has learned how to copy the chemicals responsible, and tests have shown that application of the man-made epidermal growth factor can speed the rate at which wounds heal. Studies show that wounds on which epidermal growth factor is used heal about a day and a half faster than normal. That might not seem like much, but when burn victims need many skin grafts, epidermal growth factor could mean the difference between life and death. While all this knowledge of the chemistry of biology, one would naturally assume that man should be able to develop better healing agents than mindless evolutionary processes. But of course, man is not emulating mindless evolutionary processes, but the work of the Creator God himself. The creator of natural epidermal growth factor had the original wisdom to design it and include it in our physiology.
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3: It all began in the state of Vermont when a man hopped in his car and he headed for work. 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The moose shattered the windshield and crushed the roof. 5 hours later, this same man was driving home from the hospital in his pickup. Out of nowhere came another moose, this one an 800-pounder. Before it was all over, both the moose and the truck were totaled. Now, I share that with you today on behalf of all those out there who have recently had a two-moose day. Misfortune and frustration have come in waves. The only consolation is knowing that every one of us, sooner or later, can also expect to have a two-moose day.
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6: Now a look at your afternoon weather on Columbia Christian Talk Radio. Mostly sunny today with a high near 98 and lows around 73. Mostly sunny tomorrow with a high of 99 and lows around 74. For your Saturday, mostly sunny with a high near 101 and lows around 75. And for Sunday, mostly sunny with a high near 101 and lows around 74. That's your afternoon weather on Columbia Christian Talk Radio.
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0: 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Chapter 11. Behind the Iron Curtain. Andrew stood in the dingy basement, transfixed by the images he saw on the pages he was flipping through. The magazine was filled with the faces of bright, smiling young people, Chinese, Russians, and Poles. In the text that accompanied the photographs, Andrew read that 96 million people had found peace, hope, and freedom in their lives and cooperation in their communities through the wonderful new world of socialism. Socialism? Communism? How can these people be so duped? Andrew thought. The magazine was filled with articles about a better world. But Andrew didn't buy a word of it. As he thought about the communists he had known, he certainly did not think that they held the key to a better world. He recalled one woman in particular. This woman, an avowed communist, had worked with Andrew at the chocolate factory in Olkmeyer. She was the most joyless, cynical person Andrew had ever known. She could hardly keep a scowl off her face, and she deeply resented the prayer groups and evangelistic outings that Andrew planned for the workers. Once she told Andrew that God was the invention of the exploiter class, and according to her, the wages that she and the other workers received for their labor were slave wages. And when Andrew had told her that he was leaving the factory, she looked him in the eye and said, "Yes, but the lies you've told are not leaving. You have hypnotized these people with your talk of salvation and pie in the sky. You've completely blinded them." That woman had nothing in common with the smiling, shiny-faced young people in the magazine. As Andrew was about to put the magazine down and pick up his suitcase, something in the magazine caught his eye. It was a half-page advertisement, an invitation to be part of a giant youth festival being held in Warsaw in July. "Everyone welcome," the advertisement read. "Everyone? I bet they don't want any Christian young people like me there," Andrew chuckled to himself. But as the words crossed his mind, a strange compulsion overcame him. Somehow, he knew he had to write to the address in the advertisement and ask if they would be willing to send him the visa materials and passes to go to the youth festival. Knowing that communists did not like or welcome Christians, Andrew decided not to hide his reasons for wanting to attend the youth festival. He wrote a straightforward letter stating that he would like to hear firsthand the communist point of view and explain his own Christian perspective. He dropped the letter into the mail that night, not knowing what kind of response, if any, he would get. Within 2 weeks, Andrew had received a reply. Yes, the letter he received said, "The organizers of the youth festival would love to have Andrew come and listen to the superior ideology of communism, and he was welcome to debate Christianity with anyone as well." The letter also informed him that a special train was leaving from Amsterdam for Warsaw, and that because he was a student, he could get a discount on his train fare. And as if that were not surprising enough, identification passes fell out of the open envelope. The letter was all the guidance Andrew needed. As soon as the training school was over, Andrew headed back to Holland to prepare for his trip to Warsaw, Poland. On the way to Holland, he stopped in to visit Mr. and Mrs. Hopkins in Kent. When he explained his new direction to them, at first Uncle Hoppy was shocked. "But you can't go behind the Iron Curtain, can you, lad?" he asked. The Iron Curtain was a term made famous by British Prime Minister Winston Churchill, who used it to signify the line that separated the West from the countries of Eastern Europe, where the Soviet Union had established puppet governments at the end of World War II. Traveling in these countries was very difficult, since visas were hard to come by. And travel there could also be dangerous, especially for Christians. Most communist leaders seemed to be paranoid about outside information and influences in their countries, especially when it came to matters like religion, which they saw as a challenge to their authority and as undermining communist values. I don't know why I can't go behind the Iron Curtain. I've been invited, and I've been honest about why I want to go, Andrew replied. Uncle Hoppy nodded his head thoughtfully. In that case, let me be the first one who blesses you on your journey, he said. With that, he reached into the pocket of his threadbare coat and pulled out a wad of 5-pound notes. He counted off some of them and handed them to Andrew. This should get you on the way, he said, handing over the notes. Be sure you keep in touch now. Holding the 5-pound notes in his hand, Andrew stood speechless. Uncle Hoppy was truly one of the most remarkable men he had ever met. Back in Holland, Andrew found St. Pancras as he had left it. Time seemed to stand still there. He had 1 week at home to see everyone and pack for his trip to Poland. He made a hurried round of visits to Keyes's family, Miss Meikle, who was amazed by the strange English he could now speak, and the workers at the chocolate factory. The Vetstras also were in the process of packing. They were moving to Amsterdam so that they could expand their flour export business. During the week, Andrew also took the bus to Ermelo to visit his brother Ben and his wife. They were doing well, but Andrew had to gulp back tears when Ben told him that Thiel had married a local baker in Gorkum. Any hopes he had of reconciling with her were dashed. But as he rode the bus back to St. Pancras, Andrew came to the conclusion that Thiel's marriage was probably for the best. He was 27 years old now, and he had even less to offer a bride than he had before going off to train in Scotland. Still, he hoped that one day he would find a wife, though he realized she would have to be a very special woman to enter into a partnership with him. On the morning of July 15, 1955, Andrew made his way to the railway station in Amsterdam. He lugged with him a heavy bag. He had packed the barest minimum of clothes and filled the rest of the bag with copies of a 31-page booklet titled The Way of Salvation in Polish and a number of other European languages. He was aware that Karl Marx had once said, "Give me 26 lead soldiers, and I will conquer the world." By this, Marx was referring to the 26 letters of the alphabet, cast in lead, that were used to set type on a printing press to print literature. Andrew had decided to play the communists at their own game, using literature to help spread the gospel behind the Iron Curtain. When he reached the station in the heart of Amsterdam, Andrew was surprised by the size of the crowd of young people waiting for the train. He had expected, perhaps, 50 people at most to be heading to the youth festival, but several hundred people were lined up on the station platform. When the train pulled up beside the platform, the people surged aboard for the trip to Warsaw. Andrew lugged his heavy bag aboard, stowed it on a luggage rack, and found a seat for the journey. In the evening, as the summer sun was beginning to set, the train pulled into the station in Warsaw. Once the group had arrived, they were met by guides who took them to their hotel, which turned out to be a school building that had been converted into a dormitory for the youth festival. Andrew was shown to a math classroom where 30 beds were laid out side by side. That night, one of the guides explained to the newly arrived group that over 30,000 young people would be in Warsaw for the 3-week-long festival. The guide then explained that in the mornings, they would be loaded onto buses for sightseeing tours of the city, and in the afternoons and evenings, they would listen to inspiring speeches from a range of communist leaders. To Andrew, this did not sound like a very exciting way to spend a day, but the next morning, he boarded one of the sightseeing buses that pulled up in front of the school building. As the buses ferried the young people through the streets of Warsaw, even Andrew had to admit that what they were seeing was very impressive. The sightseers were shown new schools, factories that throbbed with the sound of machinery turning out all sorts of manufactured goods, blocks of apartment buildings that towered over the city, and shops that overflowed with things to buy. After 2 days of sightseeing and listening to tedious speeches by grim-faced men and women, Andrew decided he wanted to see Warsaw for himself. He wondered what the city was like beyond the facade they were being shown from their sightseeing buses. Early one morning, he got up and dressed before anyone else and hurried down the stairs and out the front door of the school building. For the rest of the day, he wandered up and down the streets of Warsaw. What Andrew saw as he walked shocked and dismayed him. 10 years after the end of World War II, whole blocks of the city were still in ruins from the German and Russian bombs. Many of the people he saw were dressed in threadbare, ragged clothes, and at meat markets and vegetable stands, long lines of customers waited to buy food. The Warsaw he was seeing bore no resemblance to the gleaming Warsaw he had been shown from the sightseeing buses. As if things could not get any worse, Andrew turned onto a rubble-strewn side street. All the buildings on this street had been reduced to rubble by the bombing. But much to Andrew's surprise, people still lived on the street. Like rabbits, they had burrowed down through the rubble and set up homes in the basements of the bombed-out buildings. As he walked along, Andrew noticed a young girl playing amid the rubble and debris. He took one of the copies of The Way of Salvation in Polish that he had with him and handed it to her. She took the booklet and scampered away. Moments later, two heads appeared from amid a pile of rubble. A man and a woman, followed by the young girl, clambered out of the opening that led to their warren below ground. They were all dressed in filthy rags, and the man held up the booklet Andrew had given his daughter and shook his head. Andrew tried to talk to the man first in English, then in Dutch, and finally in the fractured German he still remembered from the Nazi occupation of Holland. But the man understood none of it. He just held up the booklet and shook his head. Then it dawned on Andrew that the man was trying to indicate that he could not read. Andrew gestured for the man to keep the booklet and walked on. He had stumbled onto a part of Warsaw that he was sure the communist government had not intended for him to see. As he walked, Andrew noticed a curious thing. He had come expecting to find the doors to the churches shut and barred. But instead, he walked past Catholic and Protestant churches alike and found them open. He decided that he would attend one of the churches on Sunday. Back in his dormitory room that night, Andrew sat depressed at all he had seen that day. Meanwhile, Hans, a Dutch communist who slept in the same dormitory room, talked on enthusiastically about the achievements of communism. Andrew could share none of Hans's enthusiasm, and finally he said, "Hans, why don't you skip tomorrow's tour and speeches and go and see Warsaw for yourself? Go into the streets and see the things I saw today." He then gave Hans directions to some of the most shocking parts of the city. The following evening, Andrew found Hans sitting dejected in their dorm room. Hans explained to Andrew that he had taken his advice and gone to see the city for himself.
1: "Andrew, I am leaving on the midnight train for home," Hans declared. "What I saw today scared me more than I have ever been scared in my life. I have got to get out of this place."
0: On Sunday, Andrew found his way to a Reformed church where a service was already in progress. He slipped into a seat at the back of the sanctuary and was surprised by the size of the congregation. The church was 3/4 full. The singing was enthusiastic, and although he could not understand the sermon since it was in Polish, Andrew believed it to be Bible-based, judging by the way the pastor held up his Bible and read from it. At the end of the service, the pastor came up to Andrew and spoke to him in English. Andrew expressed his surprise that Christians were allowed to worship so freely. In the West, he explained, all they had heard was how the communist authorities had closed seminaries and arrested pastors. The pastor nodded and explained that they were allowed to worship freely so long as they stayed away from addressing political matters.
1: Yes, it is a compromise, the pastor noted. But what can we do?
0: Andrew nodded.
1: Tell me, what church do you belong to at home?
0: The pastor asked.
1: A Baptist church, Andrew replied.
2: Then perhaps you would like to attend a Baptist church here in Warsaw.
0: Andrew nodded again. With that, the pastor took a piece of paper and wrote down the address of a Baptist church and handed it to Andrew.
2: They will be having a service this evening, he said.
0: That evening, Andrew found his way to the address the pastor had written down and slipped into the back of the service already in progress. His entry did not go unnoticed, however. People began to turn and look at him. Andrew decided that his clothes gave away the fact that he was a foreigner. On learning that a foreigner was in their midst, the pastor invited Andrew to come to the platform and speak to them. Andrew walked to the front and asked whether anyone in the congregation spoke either English or German. A woman acknowledged that she spoke German, and Andrew invited her to the front. Then, in German, he spoke to the congregation, stopping after every sentence or two to let the woman translate his German into Polish. When Andrew had finished speaking, the pastor stepped forward.
1: "We want to thank you," he said. "Even if you had not said a word, just seeing you and having you here means so much to us. At times, we think that we are all alone in our struggle."
0: Andrew was deeply touched by the pastor's words and by the warmth extended to him from the congregation. During the next week, Andrew decided to go out into the streets of Warsaw and distribute copies of The Way of Salvation to the people who passed by. He stood on street corners, passing out the booklet, and much to his surprise, nearly everyone he offered a copy to took it. At first, when he saw soldiers coming, Andrew would hurry away to another street corner. But then one day he asked himself why he was so scared of the soldiers. Why did he creep away when he saw them coming? After all, soldiers needed to hear the gospel as well. So when he noticed a group of soldiers approaching one day, he decided to stand his ground. The soldiers walked up to him, and he offered them each a copy of the booklet. They took the booklets and looked them over.
1: "I'm Dutch," Andrew said in German.
2: "Dutch," one of the soldiers replied in German.
0: But before Andrew could get a conversation started with the soldiers, their superior officer approached, and the soldiers quickly moved on, each grasping his copy of The Way of Salvation.
3: "So, what do we have here?"
0: the commanding officer asked in German. Andrew handed the officer a copy of the booklet, and with a scowl on his face, the officer looked it over. Andrew's heart thumped as he waited to see whether he had perhaps gone too far. Would the officer arrest him or let him go? After several minutes of looking over the booklet, the officer began asking questions about it. For the next 2 hours, Andrew and the officer talked about the message of the booklet. When the officer finally walked away, Andrew was glad that he had confronted his fears and reached out to the soldiers. He was sure that the booklets would have an effect on them. By the end of the week, Andrew had handed out all the copies of The Way of Salvation he had brought with him. On the following Sunday, Andrew once again found a church to attend. While at the service, he was surprised to learn that there was a shop in Warsaw that sold Bibles. He got the address, and on Monday, he set out to find the store. Andrew walked through the streets of Warsaw until he came to the address on New World Street. He stepped into the small shop and looked around, while a man served a customer at the front of the store. A range of editions of the Bible were laid out on the shelves. Some were large editions, with the words of Jesus marked in red ink, and some were small editions,
2: like the New Testament Andrew carried in his pocket. When the customer finally left the store, Andrew stepped up to the counter and spoke to the man behind it. "Good morning," he said in Polish. The man responded in Polish, but since good morning was all the Polish Andrew knew, he asked in English, "Do you speak either German or English?"
3: "English,"
2: the man said. Andrew expressed his surprise at finding a store selling Bibles in a communist country. "Are there Bible bookshops in other communist countries?" he asked. Andrew noticed that the man was guarded in his response. The man's eyes darted back and forth as the man made sure before he spoke that no one else was in the store.
3: "Some yes, some no," the man replied.
2: After a long silence, the man went on. This time his voice was not much above a whisper, and Andrew had to lean in to hear what the man was saying.
1: "I understand that in Russia, Bibles are very scarce," the man said. "Fortunes are being made there with Bibles. A man will smuggle 10 Bibles into Russia and sell them for enough money to buy a motorcycle. He drives the motorcycle here to Poland or East Germany and sells it for profit. He then uses the profit to buy more Bibles that he smuggles into Russia and sells for a fortune. And so the cycle goes."
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0: This stone is Jesus, and is become the head of the corner. Salvation is found through him alone, for there is no one else in all the world whose name God has given men by whom we can be saved.
1: Amen.
2: Amen. Amen.
3: Well, Amen. Well, I understood that you were an uneducated man, but you talk well and convincingly.
0: I had the best teacher the world has ever known.
3: Ah, you did?
0: Jesus, the Son of God, the Creator of all things, he was my teacher.
4: You're in it deeper than ever. Now what?
3: Any suggestions?
4: Send everyone from the room. We'll have to talk this over.
3: Yes. Guard, take the two prisoners to the outer chamber until we call for them. And send the rest of the people to the courtyard. Why did all this trouble have to come while I am high priest?
4: You haven't handled it right, my son-in-law. When Jesus raised Lazarus from the dead, it was then and there that this council was determined to rid the world of Jesus, who was fast destroying our influence. We should have gotten rid of him then, right then. And all this would not have happened had we done that.
3: Should we get rid of Peter and John forever, now?
4: Do you not realize, Caiaphas, that the situation has changed? All Israel knows about Jesus, his death, resurrection, and ascension. Probably the whole world. And right now, even though it happened only a few hours ago, all Jerusalem is buzzing with the tidings that Peter and John healed a man lame from birth. You're always just a little too late, Caiaphas.
3: I thought, and so did you and many others, that Peter would be timid and afraid to testify concerning Jesus, that a threat of imprisonment and death would stop him. But you saw how bold and fearless he is.
4: Somehow you've got to stop them. They constitute more of a threat to our influence and power than Jesus himself did.
3: Yes, we have to stop them, but no one comes up with the answer as to how.
4: You have three choices, Your Highness.
3: I have three choices. Aye. Why always me? You are the ex-high priest. Your word is revered more than mine. Why don't you do something useful once in a while?
4: As I said, you have three choices. One, you can deny that the man was healed. Two...
3: Wasn't healed? Why, there were witnesses...
4: You interrupted! Now stop it! Second choice is to threaten them if they ever speak in the name of Jesus again. And the third is to get rid of them, either by keeping them in prison or secretly killing them.
3: You and your three choices. Ha, ha, ha.
4: And you talk like an uneducated, unscrupulous idiot who has lived all his life with other idiots.
3: What? And all this quarreling is getting us nowhere.
4: Well, your first choice? All of us know it is useless to deny that the man was healed. It was done in front of hundreds of people. It's the talk of Jerusalem. And the man himself is living proof. This is one time, Caiaphas, that the spreading of lies will do no good.
3: You talk as if I'm the one who personally spread all the lies about Jesus and others.
4: The second choice. There was a time when threats and warnings would stop those two and their 10 companions. But I don't know now. Let's consider the third choice, then, and come back to the second one if we have to.
3: Convict them of something worthy of death? Even if we could, I wouldn't be in favor of it. Peter and John are too much in the public eye right now to harm them. It'll harm us more than them.
5: Your Highness, I have a thought or two I'd like to voice, with your permission.
3: Permission granted.
5: Your Highness, you are Sadducees and don't believe in a resurrection. I am a Pharisee. I do believe in the resurrection. All of us will have to admit that we did crucify Jesus, and there can be no doubt in anyone's mind but that he was resurrected. There's too much evidence and too many eyewitnesses to deny it. Therefore, whether we wish to admit it, even to ourselves, Jesus must be the Son of God. Why oppose him and those he left behind to do his bidding? We are men. He is the Messiah. We can't win, except in one way. And that, Your Highness, is the fourth choice we have.
3: Well, let's hear it.
5: Even though we fulfilled prophecy by crucifying Jesus, we did sin. Jesus gave us a chance to repent and be forgiven, but we refused. Now, Peter, who's become one of the chief disciples to Jesus, is offering us another chance to repent and be forgiven. To accept the invitation is our fourth choice and our only hope.
3: I don't believe that at all. I feel completely secure in my own faith and doctrines. I would never admit that Jesus was anything but an ordinary man. An unusual one, yes, but just a man. The same is true of his disciples, just ordinary men.
4: Ordinary men? Well, then surely you are in favor of finding them guilty of some crime worthy of death.
3: I'm going to warn them never to teach or preach about or in the name of Jesus, and then release them. That please you, dear father-in-law?
4: Well, you're the judge.
3: And so I say unto you, under no condition will either of you ever speak or teach in the name of Jesus.
0: Whether it be right in the sight of God to hearken unto you more than unto God, judge ye. For we cannot but speak the things which we have seen and heard.
3: I warn you, the consequences will be terrifying if you ever again speak the name of Jesus of Nazareth in public. That is the judgment of the Sanhedrin, and so shall it be.

0: this very minute, O God, thy servants Peter and John stand before the Sanhedrin, being tried for preaching and teaching and doing wonders in the name of Jesus, thy Son. They stand in the same hall, probably the same spot where Jesus stood when he was being tried. It was there that Peter denied his Lord three times. So thy Son, O God, knows and understands the trials that Peter and John are experiencing. We plead with thee in the name of Jesus to be with them. Give them strength and courage. Control their minds that they may say words that will bring honor and glory to thy name and to the name of Jesus. Thou knowest all things, O God. Thou knowest that Peter and John love thee and thy Son, Jesus. Jesus is very dear to them, as thou art, O God. So if it be thy will...
1: Greetings.
2: Salutations.
0: In the name of Jesus, thank thee, O God. Amen. Oh, see you.
2: Brethren, I want you all to meet the man Peter and I first met at the Gate Beautiful. This is the man that Jesus, through Peter, healed...
0: We already know him. He brought us the tidings that you had been arrested. Welcome to our midst, my brother.
3: I scarcely know what to say. I'm so happy and honored to be here. I'm not worthy to touch the hem of your garments. But in the name of Jesus, I beg you, accept me as one of you. I shall happily serve in any way I am able.
4: My brother, none of us is worthy to be a child of God and brother to Jesus Christ. But Jesus imparts his righteousness to all who in sincerity and truth ask it of him. Welcome into the family of God.
3: I could talk all day thanking you and praising God. But these men, thy brothers, are anxious to know what happened this morning in the Sanhedrin Court of Justice. It is not my place to tell it. I want to say just one thing, though. The highest dignitaries of the Israelite faith, including Annas and Caiaphas themselves in person, mistreated and abused these two wonderful men, especially Peter. I stood there by their side as living testimony to their faith in Jesus and their real and powerful connection with heaven. Proudly I stood there as one of them. Gladly would I have suffered whatever they suffered. Knowing Peter and John, I feel as if I knew Jesus. Thank you.
4: Thank you. Brethren, 11 of us became disciples of Jesus because he said unto each of us, "Follow me." We were to be with him, go where he went, do as he did, be companions to him. But his words, "Follow me," had a deeper meaning. He wanted us to be like him spiritually, develop spotless characters, learn to be kind and understanding to everyone, even to the sinful and those who hate us. All followers of Jesus are to be like this throughout all ages. Then can it be said, as this brother just said, to know him is to know Jesus.
5: Those are wonderful words of truth. Still, we would like to hear what happened at your trial.
4: You haven't said much, John. You do the telling.
2: Well, as our brothers said, they concentrated on Peter. It is obvious that they do not realize that Peter is not the same vacillating person he once was. They were counting on him being easily frightened and, to save himself from their fury and scorn, deny Jesus as he once did. They were so amazed and frustrated at the bold and fearless way Peter defended Jesus and reminded them it was they who had crucified him, that Annas and Caiaphas were speechless.
3: They dismissed everyone from the room, I suppose to talk it over and decide what to do, seeing they could not intimidate Peter.
2: I think our brother is right. That is probably just what they did. Also, they appear to be more fearful of losing their power and glory now than they did when the Master was still among us. He is gone, but converts to his faith increase by the thousands. This is what the religious leaders fear and would do anything to stop.
5: They called you back in?
2: Finally. It was easy to see that they would like to have crucified us as they did Jesus, but they were afraid to because of the people. All they did was warn us. Caiaphas angrily commanded us never again to speak about or in the name of Jesus.
5: And if you do?
2: Imprisonment, I suppose. Or death. Peter's reply to their threats was an inspiration from the Holy Spirit. The same reply can and should be used by all workers of Christ down to the end of time. I took care to remember it, word for word. Here it is. Whether it be right in the sight of God to hearken unto you more than unto God, judge ye. For we cannot but speak the things which we have seen and heard.
1: Amen.
6: Amen. Amen. Amen. Amen.
2: They threatened us again, this time more emphatically. Then they let us go.
7: Brethren, brethren, brethren. Brethren, Satan is the arch enemy of God and truth. He has the leaders of Israel in his power. He inspires them to try to stop the spread of the gospel message. But the more they do to stop it, the more it is spread abroad. Because of the healing of this lame man, our brother in Christ, and the farcical trial this morning, over 5,000 souls are already added to the faith.
8: Thanks be to God.
7: Now, we are thankful that our prayers were answered and that Peter and John have been released unharmed. Since our prayers of petition were answered so abundantly, it seems eminently fitting that our prayers of praise and thanksgiving should now ascend to the throne of grace. James, will you?
9: Our Father, accept our grateful thanks and sincere praise for the wonderful manifestation

0: The group of believers now numbered in the thousands and were all of one mind and heart.
1: Can you imagine, Barnabas, how it feels to have been crippled, unable to walk for 40 years, then suddenly be well?
2: I can imagine it's pretty wonderful.
1: It is, yet I think there is a much better feeling than that. A greater miracle, even.
2: Being raised from the dead?
1: Yes. Yes, in a way. Dead. Yes, dead. That's what it is. Being deaf to the Holy Spirit is being dead. Dead to Jesus and His saving grace. Then suddenly to hear the Holy Spirit, confess your sins, and follow in the footsteps of Jesus gives a feeling of joy and peace unutterable. And to have one's life changed like that is a miracle. The greatest of all miracles, I think.
2: I can testify to that. With the help of Christ, I am determined to feel always the joys and thrills of accepting salvation.
3: Greetings, brethren.
1: Oh, salutations, Matthew, sir.
3: I just wanted to tell you, Barnabas, what the reaction has been to your gift to the poor. Others are doing the same thing. Some are selling all they possess and turning the money into a general fund. And from that fund, we will all live.
1: I wish I had some sort of possessions I could sell and contribute to the general fund.
3: Oh, my dear brother, you've contributed your all. No man can give more than that. You didn't know Jesus personally, as many of us did. You just heard of him. In faith, you came from a far land to see him, and by faith you were healed. Because of that, Peter and John were tried before the Sanhedrin. Your healing was a marvel to the people. They came by the thousands just to see you, and the trial drew thousands more. A total of 5,000 souls were added to the church because of your faith.
2: Now it's our turn to do something for you and others like you who have no earthly possessions.
3: I was thinking, Barnabas, of calling an informal meeting and asking the members to contribute to this sustenance fund.
2: Why don't you, Matthew?
3: You all know what this fund is for. Now, if any of you wish to give everything you possess, then you too will live from the fund.
2: Brother Matthew, would it not be a good idea to let the people think about it for a while and talk it over?
3: Oh, excellent idea, Brother Barnabas. We will reconvene in 1 hour. And remember, brethren, this is purely a gift of love, a free will gift. It is absolutely not required that you give. That's entirely up to you.
4: I think we should sell some of our property and give the money to the fund. It certainly is a worthy cause, Sapphira, and it'll not hurt us to give. God has been good to us, and we...
5: Ananias, you're a good husband. And you need not try to talk me into selling that land and giving the money to the fund. The Holy Spirit had already convicted me we should.
4: You're a good wife, Sapphira. It's settled, then?
5: Nothing to settle. We should give.
4: It'll probably take a little time to sell the land, so when we reconvene, I'll make a pledge to give it. Then they'll know how much they have coming. Sapphira, I've been thinking...
5: So have I.
4: Perhaps we were a bit hasty in pledging the proceeds from that piece of land.
5: No one helped us get that land. We worked hard for it. Why should we give it to someone else?
4: My sentiment exactly. We'll keep it.
5: On the other hand, the brethren will...
4: Just like a woman continually changing her mind.
5: I did not change my mind. And if you just keep your mouth closed until I finish talking, you know what I was going to say.
4: Probably not even worth listening to.
5: Do you want to hear this or don't you?
4: If I want any peace, I'd better, you being my wife.
5: You being a man, you haven't got brains enough to realize what they're going to think of us if we don't fulfill our pledge.
4: I don't care what they think.
5: Well, those who are selling possessions and giving to the fund are mighty popular with the others. Well, we'd be outcasts, practically.
4: Then you do want to sell the land and give it to the fund?
5: No.
4: Well, make up your mind, will you?
5: Well, we'll sell the land, all right. But we'll keep the larger portion of the money and give the church the rest. They won't know the difference. And we will be popular like the others. We will have most of the money for ourselves, and we can live off the general fund, too. So you see, my dear, I may be a woman, but I'm not stupid.
4: Fact is, I think you're clever. We'll do it. Sold the land today. Got a good price, too. Cash. I'll go down first thing in the morning and give a third of it.
5: A third is about right.
6: Hey, Here, Brother Peter, is the amount of our pledge.
7: Proceeds from that piece of land?
6: Yes, sir, Brother Peter.
7: Ananias, why did you let Satan take control of your heart and make you lie to the Holy Spirit by keeping part of the money you received for the property?
6: What?
7: Before you sold the property, it belonged to you.
6: Well, of course.
7: And after you sold it, the money was yours.
6: It was?
7: Why, then, did you decide in your heart that you would do such a thing?
6: What are you talking about?
7: You know, Ananias. But do you realize that you have not lied to me or to men? You have lied to God.
8: He fell dead.
7: It is a terrible sin, Barnabas, to lie to God.
8: What shall we do with him?
7: Have the young men wrap him in grave clothes and bury him.
8: Yes, sir.
7: My dear believers, of all sins, lying is one of the worst. See that ye do it not.
5: Is my husband here, Brother Peter?
7: He was here about 3 hours ago, turned in this money. Tell me, Sapphira, is this the full amount you and your husband received for your property?
5: Yes, of course.
7: Oh, Sapphira, why did you and your husband decide to put the Lord's Spirit to a test? The men who buried your husband are returned. They are at the door right now, and they will bury you, too. Bury her beside her husband.

0: Members of the Sadducee Council, I have called this session for a special and specific purpose. Be it known to one and all that the influence of that man, Jesus of Nazareth, is coming to an end. We decided this long ago when Lazarus was supposed to have been brought to life after 4 days in the grave. We have talked and argued and made ineffectual stabs at trying to stop him. Now it shall be done. We have lacked the proper person to do it. That lack has been filled. We have with us today a man so filled with hatred for the followers of Jesus that nothing will stop him. He is a well-educated, highly respected man of integrity who has unbounded zeal and the will and the knowledge of how to put an end to the new faith. Saul of Tarsus, will you say a few words?
1: Yes, Saul of Tarsus!
2: I hate this new sect, the so-called followers of Jesus of Nazareth. I'm a Roman citizen because my father gained his Roman citizenship prior to my birth. Yet, I'm an Israelite among Israelites. I was named Saul after Israel's first king, who, like me, was of the tribe of Benjamin. I am highly educated. In Tarsus, I learned to speak Aramaic, Hebrew, Greek, and Latin. Learning all that Tarsus could teach me, I came to Jerusalem and was taught by the most renowned teacher in the world today, Gamaliel. With your indulgence, I should like for the Master Gamaliel to say a few words.
3: Thank you, Saul. Members of the council, I can assure you that my best pupil, Saul, was taught according to the perfect manner of the law. So brilliant a scholar was he, and so ardent is he for the doctrines and traditions of Judaism, that he has gone far beyond many of his peers in learning and zeal, and in his hatred of this new faith. There can be little doubt that the leaders of our nation and our religion have marked Saul of Tarsus for great things.
2: Thank you, Master, for those kind words. But kind words are not what is needed. Action, results, an end to Peter and his co-workers. I am a man of action. I get results. I will put an eternal end to this new Satan-inspired doctrine. Caiaphas, Your Highness, will you please have someone bring me up to date on the activities of this new group?
0: The chief of our spy system will make a complete report.
2: I am acquainted with all the facts up until the time Peter and John were arrested and then dismissed. I want to know what has been happening since then.
4: I understand, sir. Despite the severe warning by this august body, Peter and his companions continue to speak with boldness, setting before the people the work and mission of Jesus, his crucifixion, resurrection, and ascension. They are crude, uneducated fishermen, yet they speak with remarkable clarity and eloquence. They actually accomplish signs and do miracles that daily increase the number of believers.
5: I myself have seen all sorts of ill and diseased people healed by Peter.
4: That is true, sir. And the people are going wild over Peter and his associates. They are extolling them above the priests and rulers. Peter and John are constantly preaching the resurrection of Jesus.
0: Oh, that enrages me. If they're not stopped soon, both the Sadducees and the Pharisees will lose all their influence.
5: Also, they're trying to prove that we murdered Jesus. And if they do, the people themselves will step in. And that can be very dangerous.
2: Displays of anger, Your Highness, will accomplish nothing.
0: Anger? It is righteous indignation against those Satan-inspired men who are trying to set aside our cherished doctrines.
5: What right have they to teach new ideas anyway? We are the teachers and the dispersers of religious ideas and favors.
2: Is there a possibility that you do not rightly understand scriptures? Or are misinterpreting or misapplying them?
0: No, of course not.
5: We would never admit such an absurdity.
4: Peter and his companions have taken over Solomon's porch.
2: I have heard enough to make a decision. There is only one course of action. Cease being afraid of them and what the people will do if you treat them as they should be treated. Arrest them. They are the leaders. Handle them as you would any criminal. Place them in the common jail along with the other scum of the city.
0: Yes. Captain, you heard him. It's an order. Take them to the common jail and don't handle them with ease. Rough them up. Treat them roughly.
6: Ha, ha, ha, ha, ha, ha, ha, ha. there, Your Highness. Everything is secure. And the devil himself couldn't get out of there.
7: They're gaining courage. It's the first time they've treated any of us so roughly.
8: I'm reminded of what the Master said. If they have persecuted me, they will also persecute you. All these things they will do unto you for my name's sake.
7: I recall that he said unto us, "These things I tell you, that when the time of persecution shall come, ye may remember that I told you of them."
8: It is getting late. All the other prisoners are already asleep. Perhaps we'd better try to get some rest, too.
9: Greetings, beloved servants of God.
8: An angel?
9: Yes, John. I am come at the command of God, the mighty ruler of the universe. He has taken the imprisonment of his disciples into his own hands, for men are warring against his work. Unseen by the guards, I have opened the prison doors, and unseen, ye shall leave and go to your places of rest. In the morning, go, stand in the temple and speak to the people all the words of this life.
0: I believe every member of the Sanhedrin and Senate is here.
10: They are, Your Highness.
0: Captain, send someone to the prison and bring hither the prisoners.
11: Yes, Your Highness.
0: Some of you were not present at the conference and may not know with what crime we are charging Peter and John. For the first time, we have a charge that will convict them and arouse the anger of the people.
5: No, you talk too much, Caiaphas. They are being charged with insurrection by purposely murdering Ananias and Sapphira in a conspiracy to deprive the priests of their lawful authority.
10: The soldiers are entering the outer court now, Your Highness.
5: I do hope you don't bungle things as you usually do.
0: You don't like me, do you?
5: Oh, of course I do. You're my son-in-law and the high priest. You also...
10: The soldiers are entering.
0: Where are the prisoners?
12: Your Highness, the two prisoners, during the night, they escaped.

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1: A young woman told doctors again and again there was something wrong. They told her that being young and healthy, it was probably just stress. 3 years after she began talking to physicians, during which time she saw 10 different doctors in England and Australia, a surgeon removed a tumor from her abdomen, more than 8 inches long and weighing more than 4 pounds. It wasn't stress, it was ovarian cancer. She knew there was something wrong, and she didn't stop until she got her situation resolved. You want to be like that with sin. If there's something troubling in your life, you want to get rid of it before it gets rid of you. Colossians 3:5 says, "Therefore put to death your members which are on the earth: fornication, uncleanness, passion, evil desire, and covetousness, which is idolatry." It'll take some persistence, but sin is something you really want out of your life. I'm John Bradshaw for It Is Written.
2: Words of faith do not originate from a vacuum. What spills out during the times I'm stretched to my limit reflects the kind of faith I have cultivated previously. A well-known Bible teacher said, "Who I am when hard times hit is who I really am." Wow. So what spills out of our mouths when we're stressed? We're going to talk about that on this edition of Daughters of Promise. I'm Christine Wurtzen. In 1 Samuel endured the scourge of barrenness, and when she was finally touched by the divine hand of God, she delivered a famous discourse that spanned a dozen verses. It is one of the most prophetic words in all of Scripture. Elizabeth, Mary's friend, also suffered the heartache of being childless, yet through it, she also cultivated her faith. She learned the Word of God, built the precepts of it into the fabric of her life, and when God visited her with the child in her old age, she also rose to prophesy. Eloquence is not confined to adults. Mary was merely a teenager when she was visited by an angel. Given a task that would have crushed most grown-ups, she also rose up to deliver the famous Magnificat. The fact that such words could flow from a 12-year-old is an indication that her childhood was also spent learning the Scriptures. She didn't speak just shallow words of praise either. She highlighted the ways of God that could only be known by one who had reviewed God's dealings with his people throughout Israel's history. If I feed my spirit through careful study of the Word of God every day, I create a storehouse of spiritual food that will serve me well when there's famine. When hunger and thirst visit my front door, I will not be surprised to see that what spills out will be the sweet waters of faith. For Daughters of Promise, I'm Christine Wurtzen.

When it comes to washing and drying your hands, high tech is not necessarily hygienic. Hi, Doug Chamberlain with the Samaritan Ministry.

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1: And a certain ruler asked him, saying,
2: "Good master, what shall I do to inherit eternal life?"
1: And Jesus said unto him,
3: "Why callest thou me good? None is good save one, that is God. Thou knowest the commandments. Do not commit adultery, do not kill, do not steal, do not bear false witness. Honor thy father and thy mother."
1: And he said,
2: "All these have I kept from my youth up."
1: Now when Jesus heard these things, he said unto him,
3: "Yet lackest thou one thing. Sell all that thou hast, and distribute unto the poor, and thou shalt have treasure in heaven, and come follow me."
1: And when he heard this, he was very sorrowful, for he was very rich. And when Jesus saw that he was very sorrowful, he said,
3: "How hardly shall they that have riches enter into the kingdom of God."
4: And when he had called the people unto him with his disciples also, he said unto them, "Whosoever will come after me, let him deny himself, and take up his cross, and follow me. For whosoever will save his life shall lose it. But whosoever shall lose his life for my sake and the gospel's, the same shall save it. For what shall it profit a man if he shall gain the whole world and lose his own soul?
5: If I have told you earthly things, and ye believe not, how shall ye believe if I tell you of heavenly things?"
6: You may not understand everything your wife is going through. You may not understand every emotion she's giving you. You may not understand why she's crying, you know, 3 months down the road.
7: Dr. Dave Dietz on Focus on the Family Minute, sharing how a husband can respond after his wife suffers a miscarriage.
6: But unconditional love, to me, would say, I'm going to care for her, be sensitive to her, love her, hold her, help her, assure her. I would say it this way. I'm never going to get to a point where I say, you know what, it's time to be done with this and we just need to move on.
8: Yeah.
6: As a man, I had done that. As dads, as husbands, I think we do that often. And unconditional love says, I'm going to set aside my own thoughts and feelings about this. That I may not think you should be doing this, but I'm not going to tell you that. I need to actually love you in the midst of your pain that you may still be having.
7: Hear more ways to be a comforting spouse at familyminute.org.
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10: 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Mostly sunny today with a high near 98 and lows around 73. Mostly sunny tomorrow with a high of 99 and lows around 74. For your Saturday, mostly sunny with a high near 101 and lows around 75. And for Sunday, mostly sunny with a high near 101 and lows around 74. That's your afternoon weather on Columbia Christian Talk Radio.
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In his book, The Screwtape Letters, C.S. Lewis wrote, "Prosperity knits a man to the world. He feels that he's finding his place in it, while really it's finding its place in him." Hi, I'm Rob West. Prosperity can be a blessing from God, but it becomes dangerous when it begins to shape our identity. Today, we'll look at the story

0: of King Hezekiah and the subtle danger of using wealth to boast. And then we'll take your calls at 800-525-7000. This is Faith and Finance Live, biblical wisdom for your financial decisions. There is a unique temptation that comes with wealth. It isn't always the temptation to spend too much or save too little. Sometimes it's simply the urge to show it off, to let it speak for us, to let it say, look how successful I am, look how secure I am, look how important I've become. That temptation is not new. We see it in the life of King Hezekiah. Hezekiah was one of Judah's better kings. Scripture says he trusted in the Lord, removed idols, and led the people back toward faithful worship. When Jerusalem was threatened by Assyria, Hezekiah prayed, and God miraculously delivered the city. Around that same time, he became gravely ill, and God mercifully extended his life by 15 years. So Hezekiah had much to testify about. He had seen God's mercy. He had experienced God's deliverance. He had literally been spared from death. But then came a test. 2 Kings chapter 20 tells us that envoys arrived from Babylon after hearing about Hezekiah's illness. They brought letters and a gift, and Hezekiah welcomed them. Verse 13 says, he showed them all his treasure house, the silver, the gold, the spices, the precious oil, his armory, all that was found in his storehouses. There was nothing in his house or in all his realm that Hezekiah did not show them. Think about that. There was nothing he did not show them. Hezekiah had a golden opportunity to point these visitors to the God who had healed and delivered him. Instead, he opened his vault. He allowed his wealth to become his testimony. His failure wasn't having treasure. It was that he magnified what he owned rather than the God who gave it. Later, the prophet Isaiah came to Hezekiah and asked a piercing question. What did these men see in your house? Hezekiah proudly answered, they have seen all that is in my house. There is nothing in my storehouses that I did not show them. Isaiah's response was sobering. He told the king that the very wealth he just displayed would one day be carried off as plunder to Babylon. What a powerful warning for us. Isaiah's rebuke hits at the very heart of stewardship. Hezekiah boasted of his wealth as if it were his, completely forgetting the God who gave it to him. He treated God's miraculous provision as a monument to his own success. It reminds us that wealth becomes spiritually toxic the moment we look at what we have and say, look what I built, instead of look what God did. Jeremiah 9:23 says, let not the wise man boast in his wisdom. Let not the mighty man boast in his might. Let not the rich man boast in his riches. We are all tempted to boast in whatever makes us feel strong, whether it's our intelligence, our influence, or our net worth. But verse 24 continues, but let him who boasts boast in this, that he understands and knows me. That's the better boast. Not what we own, not what we've earned, not what we've built. Our only true boast is that we know the Lord, the God of steadfast love, justice, and righteousness. So what does this mean for us as modern-day stewards? Well, first, we have to ask whether our wealth is creeping into our identity. There's nothing wrong with enjoying God's provision, but that provision should always lead us toward deep gratitude, never the self-righteous belief that we earned it. Second, we have to check what our possessions are pointing to. A home, a car, a vacation, or a lifestyle can easily become a subtle way of saying, look at me. Faithful stewardship flips the script and says, everything I have has been entrusted to me by God. And third, practice hidden faithfulness. In Matthew 6, Jesus warns against doing things to be praised by others, reminding us that faithfulness is about God being glorified, not us. The Apostle Paul brings all this into perspective in 1 Corinthians 4:7 when he asks, what do you have that you did not receive? It's a truth that keeps our hearts grounded. Wealth is a tool for God's kingdom, not a trophy for our ego. It's a gift, but it is not our glory. So if we're going to boast, may we boast in the one who gave it all to us. All right, your calls are next. Here's the number, 800-525-7000. That's 800-525-7000. I'm Rob Weston. We'll be right back. Stay with us.
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3: 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Let's go ahead and dive into those phone calls here in just a moment as we begin to apply biblical wisdom to your financial decisions. Because here's what we understand, that as you manage money, there are going to be questions that come up along the way. And I know you want to be found faithful as a steward and use sound financial wisdom as you make decisions. But we always want to do it in light of biblical wisdom as well, understanding the role of money in our lives and that money should reflect our values. The way we handle it should be a clear indicator into what our priorities are and where we've placed our trust, and tell a story about what's most important to us. We'll help you do that as we answer your questions today. Again, that number, 800-525-7000. Let's begin in Akron today. Rhonda, you'll be our first caller. Go ahead.
6: Hi, Rob. Thank you. I am 68 and my husband is 71. We're both retired and we have about $500,000 plus in investments. Our financial advisor, we have a $1,000 mortgage left with 10 years left to pay at 2.75 interest, and a car loan of $30,000 left, 4.99 interest. Our financial advisor, we wanted to withdraw the money, the funds from our investments, to pay both off. And our financial advisor suggests that we don't do that because the tax rate would be like $37,000, he said. And he said to do a home equity line of credit and to use that money to pay them off and to make a one annual payment a year from our investments. I've never heard of this.
7: Let's talk through this. I don't love the sound of it, but let me just clarify a few things. So your mortgage is $100,000. What is the interest rate?
6: 2.75. Correct.
7: Okay. And then in addition to that, you said you had a car loan, and what was the interest rate on that?
6: 4.99.
7: Okay, so 4.99 on the car, and that one is at $30,000, correct?
6: Correct. Uh-huh.
7: And then what's the total of the home repairs that you need?
6: Well, what the advisor is telling us to do is, we wanted to pay the mortgage and the car off, and we wanted to withdraw it from our investments. And he said he wouldn't advise us to do that. Instead, open an home equity line of credit and pay them off with that.
7: Yeah.
6: And pay an annual payment. Yeah.
7: Okay. And make the annual payment from the investments. Is that right?
6: Yeah. He said your tax rate would be much lower.
7: Yeah. And what is the total of the repairs, the home repairs that you have, or renovations?
6: No repairs. No repairs.
7: Oh, okay.
6: We're just wanting to pay off the mortgage and the car.
7: Okay, got it. So at the end of the day here, when we look at this, I mean, with those numbers, I wouldn't be in a hurry to pay off a 2.75% mortgage with a HELOC. You're not going to get a rate anywhere close to that. You're going to be, you know, up in the sevens, and you'll have a higher rate as well on the car loan. So we're replacing low interest rate loans with something higher. Now the first mortgage is obviously collateralized by the home, so that wouldn't change, but the car is only collateralized by the car itself. Now we're tying both of these to your home, which is not good, and we're raising the interest rates. Now, I assume, you know, do you guys itemize your taxes right now?
6: No, we don't itemize.
7: Yeah, so you take the standard deduction like most people do. What type of investment account are we talking about? Is it a retirement account or a taxable account?
6: You know, I knew you'd ask me these. I'm not very knowledgeable about what type of accounts they are. I just know that they're not at risk. This is something that my husband handled.
7: Yeah, that's okay. Yeah. But you don't remember if it's an IRA or something close to it?
6: Gosh, I don't. I really don't.
7: Okay. Yeah. All right. Well, you know, at the end of the day, I'd love to understand why he's recommending that, because, you know, perhaps these are taxable investments, and he doesn't want to trigger capital gains by selling taxable investments that have appreciated. You know, perhaps he doesn't want to take withdrawals from a retirement account that would increase your taxable income, you know, if you're on Medicare or something like that, or he expects the investments to outperform over time. I mean, those could be legitimate planning considerations, but they need to be weighed against the certainty of paying a higher variable interest rate. And even though you're not feeling the effects of that debt service, to your point, because he's suggesting that you pull it from the investments, it doesn't compute with me. I mean, so I would ask him to walk you through the math and show why borrowing at today's rates is expected to produce a better outcome than just simply keeping your existing mortgage and just paying on these out of current cash flow and enjoying these low interest rates while you're doing it. If there's something related to tax savings or investment concerns, I'd want him to lay out those assumptions clearly. I mean, the only other reason he wouldn't want you to do it is because he's charging a fee. I don't want to insinuate that there's any kind of attempt to just pat his own pocket, but there's no incentive for this advisor to encourage you to take, you know, $150,000 out, because that's now $150,000 he can't charge fees on. That may not have any bearing on his recommendation, but if it's not that, I'd want him to lay out those assumptions and show you why increasing these interest rates with a home equity line of credit has any, you know, reason to make sense.
6: Okay. Yes. I understand that. Okay, and then my next question is, he's also recommending that we do a trust. Why would we need one? We have everything handled, wills, final arrangements paid for. Why would people need trust?
7: Yeah. So if he's recommending a trust, it's probably for estate planning reasons. And essentially, the primary reason that somebody would have a revocable trust rather than a basic will is they want to avoid probate. So you can transfer your assets, personal property and the home and, you know, your other assets that don't have a named beneficiary, you can transfer them more efficiently. You can also ensure that the assets are managed if you're incapacitated. Remember, a will only goes into effect if at your passing, but with a trust, your trustee or successor trustee could step in if you're incapacitated for some reason, or if you don't want everything to go out at one time and you wanted let's say certain assets to be passed off to heirs at age 20, 30, or 40, or when they graduate college. Something like that could be done with a trust versus a will. But apart from that, a trust is not necessary. It's only if you want some of these added features like the ones that I mentioned. Rhonda, I hope that gives you some things to think about, and perhaps the next step is to go back and just ask him to clarify the reasons for both recommendations. And if I can help further, don't hesitate to call. We'll be right back.
8: Have you ever read the Book of Job? Or is it one of those books you tend to skim through in your yearly Bible reading plan? This is the Christian Working Woman, and I'm Julie Bastida, and I understand it can be difficult to read chapter after chapter filled with anguish and suffering. But Job's life gives us a powerful example worth paying attention to. We're told that Job was blameless and upright, a man who feared God and turned away from evil. He had a wife, many children, enormous wealth, servants, and great influence. Scripture even says he was the greatest man among all the people of the East. Yet, God allowed Job to be tested by Satan, and in a short period of time, Job lost nearly everything, his wealth, his children, and even his health and reputation. For much of the book, we read Job's cries of sorrow and lament, along with the mostly unhelpful responses from his friends. They assumed his suffering must be punishment for some hidden sin. What they didn't know was the conversation that had taken place between God and Satan at the beginning of the story. God had allowed this testing for a purpose. The Apostle Peter later writes that trials test the genuineness of our faith so that it may result in praise, glory, and honor when Jesus Christ is revealed. There is purpose, even when we can't see it. Eventually, God speaks to Job, and when Job demands answers, God reminds him that he alone is God. Job finally learns that when nothing else was left, he still had God, and that was enough. The deeper relationship with God is great joy. In the end, Job's wealth is restored, and he is blessed again. But in our own lives, we do not always receive this kind of ending that Job did, and still, we're called to trust God. Knowing God is better than knowing all the answers. Do you believe that? Do you live that way? We all want explanations for why certain things happen or why they don't happen, yet many times those answers never come. So what do we do with unanswered questions and with hopes and expectations that seem to be slipping away? We turn toward knowing God more deeply. Job ultimately says, "Though he slay me, yet will I hope in him." What a statement of faith. Could you say that? Can we honestly say, even if God does not give me this particular hope or blessing, I'll still trust him? Or even when life is painful, disappointing, and heartbreaking, I'll continue to hope in God? If you're in a difficult season right now, I encourage you to spend time in the book of Psalms. The Psalms give voice to deep grief, fear, frustration, and sorrow while continually turning our eyes back to the living God and the hope we have in him. Plan to join me tomorrow as I wrap up this discussion here on The Christian Working Woman.
7: Thanks for joining us today on Faith and Finance Live. We've got some lines open today, so if you have a question, this is a great time to call. 800-525-7000. Let's head right back to the phones to Georgia. Rhonda, go ahead.
9: I just have a quick question. I'm being participating in our 401k through my employer, and I do tax-deferred contributions currently. I'm 58 years old. Would it be wise for me to switch from tax-deferred to a Roth contribution? Mm. They match that also.
7: I see. Yeah. Yeah, it's interesting. I mean, I think there's a good case to have both, you know, working for you. And then it allows you to determine in the future, based on your marginal tax rate, let's say in retirement, you know, which approach is best to pull from. So many people choose to split contributions between the two because it just gives you flexibility to manage the taxes in retirement. There was actually a study done by some researchers a number of years ago, Rhonda, and they looked at hundreds of actual retirees' situation, and they came up with a formula that may apply here. They said, based on the research they did, if you add the number 20 to your age, you put that percentage in pre-tax because, you know, the older you are, the higher your income usually is and the more taxes you're paying. And so you get more benefit from that pre-tax contribution. But then the remaining portion, so in this case, let's say, let's call it 60 years old, add 20, that's 80. You'd put 80% in the pre-tax traditional, and then you'd put the balance, the 20%, in the Roth. And that just gives you at least some portion that's growing tax-free. And then down the road, if you, you know, earn a higher bracket, or let's say the tax marginal tax rates are elevated because of a new administration, you'd have the ability to pull from the Roth at that point. So perhaps that might be a good option for you, or I wouldn't have any problem with you going 50-50, but I definitely would start putting something in the Roth.
9: All right, that sounds great. Yeah,
7: that's
9: what me and my husband
7: have
9: talked about, just splitting it in the middle.
7: Yeah, I think that's great. I like it, and I love the fact that you're still getting that match. That would be key. Hey, Rhonda, thanks for your call today. Let me know if I can help further. Let's go to Ohio. Lou, how can I help you? Hey, Lou. Yeah, there's a lot of background noise, but let me do this. I'm going to have my team see if they can work on that and get it to a place where we can hear you a little better, and we'll come back to you. Let's go to Tanya in Illinois. Tanya, how can I help?
10: How you doing, Mr. Rob?
7: I'm great. Thank you.
10: Yes, sir. I wanted to ask, I have a credit freeze on my credit, and I noticed my points went down. I wanted to ask you, I still want my current creditors to be able to see my, you know, how I'm paying. And so I'm wondering, did I block them out as well? Or how does the credit freeze actually work?
7: Yeah, it's a great question here, Tanya. I'm glad you asked. It prevents new creditors from accessing your credit report to evaluate your credit for the purpose of opening new accounts in your name. So that's going to help to protect against identity theft because it's going to make it much harder for someone else to obtain credit using your information fraudulently. But your current lenders and credit card companies can absolutely still report your payment history, balances, and account status even with the freeze in place, and you can still use the cards, make payments, and your credit score will continue to be updated. We're just preventing fraudsters from impersonating you and having new creditors access your information for the purpose of evaluating your credit to extend new credit in your name. And so I think this is a great choice on your part.
10: Yes, sir. Really quickly, and you can disconnect me. The other thing was that I just wanted to know, I had a creditor to close my account a couple of years ago because I wasn't using a card, which I was fine with that. But I didn't know that could affect your credit. So I just went in, I won't say the name of the store, but I went in the store to reopen it, and they gave me like seven times what they credit limit what they gave me before, but I've noticed my points went down a little bit. Did they access my credit again? Did they do that?
7: They certainly could have. Yeah, so you initiated that account being reopened?
10: No, I did. I was just in the store. It was just an impulse kind of thing. And,
7: yeah, okay. Yeah.
10: So
7: that would have been a hard, what's called a hard inquiry, which can cause a small temporary dip in your credit score. Also, the new account lowers the average age of your accounts, which can also have a slight impact. But listen, over time, Tanya, if you make payments on time and keep your balances low, you're going to be just fine. If this new card, though, has an annual fee, I wouldn't hang on to that. I'd get rid of it. But any temporary decline is just that. It's temporary, and it will come back up.
10: Thank you.
7: All right. Thanks for your call today. Lord bless you. 800-525-7000 is the number to call. Again, that's 800-525-7000. In just a moment, we're going to head to a break. When we come back, we'll see if we can connect with Lou in Ohio. Then we'll head to Donald in Mount Olive, North Carolina. We do have some lines open today. If you'd like to get in on the conversation, we'd love to hear from you. Again, that number, 800-525-7000. That's 800-525-7000. Let me also mention that this month, the month of July, August, and September, we're shining a light on a brand new ministry. You may not have heard of Preborn, but they're incredible. They work with pregnancy centers across the country, often in areas where there's the greatest need for crisis pregnancies. 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
15: 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My jaw literally dropped at the beauty. I felt so small. In that moment, my petty concerns seemed so insignificant. God has always used his creation to bring me back to him. If you're feeling stressed out, maybe it's time you disconnected and enjoyed his creation.
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7: Great to have you with us today on Faith and Finance Live, helping you live as a wise and faithful steward. We want you to see God as your ultimate treasure, money, a tool to accomplish God's purposes. Let's head right back to the phones. Lou in Ohio, I think we've got a better connection now. Go ahead. Hi, Lou, are you there?
16: Yes, I am.
7: Okay, great. How can I help you?
16: I'm wondering what would be the best strategies for a IRA that I have that's been growing since my husband died. We always made decisions together, and I feel pretty lost without knowing what to do now.
7: Yeah.
16: I don't have debt or a mortgage. Everything is, you know, squared away. We tithe all the time, and God's taking really good care of me.
7: Wow.
16: But I'm just wondering what the best, why, you know, why this thing would be to do with this. I do have four kids and some grandkids, and I want to be able to steward what I have.
7: Yes. Well, Lou, I'm so sorry about your husband's passing. If you don't mind me asking, how long ago was that?
16: A couple of years ago.
7: Okay, yeah. So we don't want to make any major financial moves in the first 6 to 12 months, but obviously you're a couple of years beyond that. What do you all have in the way of investable assets, roughly, if you don't mind sharing?
16: A little over $1 million.
7: Okay. And you're living on this, your husband's Social Security, the survivor's benefit, and is that enough to cover your expenses, or are you also pulling from those investments?
16: I work part-time as well, and together we're good.
7: Yeah, great. Well, one of the blessings is that you and your husband were wise stewards, and you managed this wisely. It sounds like he was a wonderful man that took great care of you in life, and now after his passing, just given the way that everything is positioned. And that's a blessing and a gift. And yet, now you are the steward, and we need to get wise counsel around you and give you the ability to manage this as somebody with your own passions and purpose and understanding what God has called you to, and using this money as a tool to both provide for you and your family to enjoy, but also to give and invest in a way that reflects your values as a Christ follower. Did you all have an advisor, Lou, that you worked with, or did you all just manage everything yourself?
16: We did pretty much ourselves, although I have a good friend who is a financial advisor, and he kind of has stepped into the role.
7: Okay.
16: Trying to advise me.
7: Great. Yeah. Well, that's really important. You know, I think the wise counsel is really key to have somebody that's a sounding board, that understands the heart of God in Scripture, but who's skilled in both financial planning. And in your case, you also need somebody who's skilled in investment management, because, you know, we really want to think about what is the best way to position these assets where, you know, you're being tax efficient in your withdrawal strategy whenever that comes. You know, when you're thinking about your multiple streams of income, you've got your survivor's benefits, you're working. At some point, you're probably going to have required minimum distributions that you have to take out of these accounts. And all of that has an effect from a tax standpoint on things like Medicare premiums and so forth. So having somebody who can walk alongside you and in the estate planning to make sure that, you know, you've got the proper things in place, whether that's a will or a will and a trust, which can provide some efficiency in passing assets to your heirs without probate. It can also help in terms of making sure, you know, the timing of the inheritances, if there are any that are planned, rather than you just giving it all away at death. You know, if you want the timing to be based on certain triggering events, a trust can be helpful. And then there's the mix of investments that's the right fit for you so that you're not taking unnecessary risk, but we're still growing these assets, the sizable assets that you and your husband have accumulated so that you can outpace inflation and that this can be there if you needed it for, let's say, long-term care, which can run $100,000 or more a year if you needed skilled nursing care at some point down the road. So having that advisor to journey with you is going to be key. Do you feel like, Lou, that the friend who's an advisor is the person you'd like to use for that financial planning going forward, or would you rather have somebody, you know, who is new to the relationship?
16: I'm not sure about that because, that's kind of,
7: yeah.
16: I'm not sure. I mean, I've known this guy since before my husband and I even married. We go way back. But he's not local. Okay. And I'm not sure, you know, I'm not sure if his values and my values are the same.
7: Okay. Yeah. Well, I think that's an important call out because I'm a big believer. If you listen to this program, you hear me talk about it all the time, that somebody who shares your values is really key. Now, we need to make sure that this is somebody who's competent, who's experienced, who's got impeccable character. But I think somebody who also shares your values as a Christ follower and understands the counsel of Scripture is really key. Just because money decisions are hard issues at the end of the day, and your desire to give and invest and provide and enjoy, you know, we really start with God's Word as we think about each of those things because the Bible has a lot to say about that. I also think it'd be helpful for you to have somebody local, somebody that you can, you know, go into their office a few times a year and, you know, somebody you can call certainly when you have a question, but somebody where you're meeting, because I think peace of mind is going to come from you knowing there's a plan and that you know what that plan is and that that plan reflects what's most important to you and somebody who's going to take the time to uncover what your passions and purpose are so that as you lean into your identity, which is a steward in Christ, of God's resources, that you're then free to be able to work alongside that professional to use these assets and hold them loosely, but to manage them in such a way that reflects your priorities as a steward. What I would recommend as a next step, Lou, just because of the importance of this role of an advisor, is to head over to findacka.com. CKA stands for Certified Kingdom Advisor. And see if there isn't a Certified Kingdom Advisor in your area there in Ohio. I might interview two or three and find the one that's the best fit. But I think once you find that trusted advisor who does share your values, who perhaps is local, starting with a planning engagement where there's a lot of discovery, the advisor would spend a lot of time getting to know you and your goals and objectives, your income needs, your assets, your tax situation, your giving desires, your current investment mix, and then together working on a plan and then ultimately having somebody who can manage these assets so you're not having to think about, well, do I buy this investment or that? And do I sell this or sell that? And where's the market going in the future? That, in my view, unless that was something you were just really wanting to do or you were passionate about it or you were trained in it, I'd delegate that to an advisor who can do that for you. And then you don't have to bear the weight of that. So that would be my recommendation, is that you head to findacka.com, find that trusted advisor. And then I also want to send you a book. 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It's by Miriam Neff. Her husband, Bob, was a big part of Moody Radio for a long time. When he passed away, she started a ministry serving widows. And she wrote this book for women just like you, Lou. And we want to send that to you as our gift. So stay on the line. We'll get your information. We'll get this book out to you. And then I'd head to findacka.com to find a local advisor. And if I can help along the way, give us a call back. Thanks for your call today. We'll be right back.
17: Thanks for joining me. The numbers change every day, but it's said that Microsoft co-founder Bill Gates is now worth $135 billion. Elon Musk of Tesla fame is worth around twice that much. But we know that neither man has that much money in the bank. They're worth that much because of their stock holdings, which are subject to change. Share price up, net worth up. Share price down, and they could be worth literally billions of dollars less overnight, due simply to the vagaries of the stock market or political changes completely outside of their control. Someone told me recently he checked the stock market every day to see how his shares were doing, and he was riding the constant ups and downs. That's a recipe for stomach ulcers. Here's what the wise man wrote. Do not weary yourself to gain wealth. Stop dwelling on it. When you set your eyes on it, it is gone. For wealth certainly makes itself wings like an eagle that flies toward the heavens. That's Proverbs 23:4-5. Accumulating great wealth is by no means outside the will of God. In fact, you have an obligation in the sight of God to be prudent with your finances. But making wealth your priority is to court spiritual disaster. So how much is too much? Or when do you cross that line from appropriate to inappropriate? Well, you want God's opinion on that, not mine. And he'll give it to you if you talk to them about it. Solomon wrote of the futility of chasing money because wealth has wings and can fly away at any time. Hang on to your wealth loosely so that it serves you and God, and you don't serve it. But hang on to God for all you're worth. It's your connection with him that really matters. I'm John Bradshaw for It Is Written.
18: When we discipline ourselves to take periods of absolute and uninterrupted silence, it is then we discover who God is. Hello, I'm Chuck Swindoll. How does silence yield such a revelation? Frankly, I don't know. I just know that it does. If you and I will allow a listening silence, then God will reveal himself. The opposite is also true. If you and I will not, then he will not. If you refuse to be still, if you refuse to provide pockets of silence in your life, then you will live your life wondering who God is and what he's all about. You see, in times of silence, God makes himself real. Take time.
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7: Thanks for joining us today on Faith and Finance Live. Here in our final segment today, we'll get to as many calls as we can. Let's head to Oak Park, Illinois. Kathy, go right ahead.
20: Sure. Thanks for taking my call. Sure. I am wondering, there is a limit to how much you can gift a child per tax laws, and I'm wondering if that also applies to, like, student loans.
7: Essentially, there is a limit, and it changes by year. For 2026, an individual can give up to $19,000 per recipient each year without having to file a gift tax return. So therefore, a married couple could give up to $38,000 to the same child by electing to split gifts. If the gift is simply to help them pay off the student loans, you're free to do that. The question is just always whether it goes over this $19,000 or $38,000. The recipient, the child in this case, doesn't pay any income tax on the gift. And if you go over $19,000 per person or $38,000, that doesn't automatically mean gift tax is owed. It just means you have to report it, and it chips away at your lifetime exclusion, which currently sits at about $15 million. So you got a long way to go. But any you know, giving of funds you know, to someone else, including a child, would qualify in this way.
20: Okay. Is there a way, like, to set up a loan to her? Pay it and have her pay me back over time where it's not, 8% interest over 8%.
7: Sure. Yeah. You know, what is your objective here? What are you trying to accomplish?
20: Well, she's in a service, a job, and it will take a while to, be able to earn enough to pay these back. So I'd like to do it and then have her pay me back over time.
7: Yeah. Okay.
20: Only
7: and you're not paying, I mean, if you're paying directly to the educational institution, that wouldn't be treated the same way. But if you pay it to the lender, it would be considered a gift. And if it's a loan that's in her name only, is that the situation?
20: Okay. Yes.
7: Okay.
20: It's the, government fund, student loans. Yeah.
7: Okay. And it's not, you're not a borrower as well, right?
20: Correct.
7: Okay. Yeah. And she is still actively borrowing, or she's already through the school?
20: Done, yeah.
7: Okay, yeah. So at the end of the day here, with these being, if you make the payment directly to the Department of Education, it's still considered a gift. Is your desire ultimately for her to pay this as she's able?
20: Correct.
7: Okay, yeah. And so... So I'm just wondering, if you make that loan to her, the extent to which you don't charge a reasonable interest rate, that portion is going to be considered a gift. But you certainly could do that, if that was your desire. So you would just have to make sure that you do it in such a way that, do you normally use a tax preparer to prepare your returns?
20: No.
7: Okay. So that might be the way to go, is just to have a CPA take a look at this and just see how to structure that. But you absolutely could, make this a loan to her, then have her pay you back. And then again, the extent to which you're doing it without any interest, that portion would ultimately be less than the annual exclusion. So you should be fine there. So I think that could work if that's your intent, is to ultimately have her pay this. But essentially, what you're doing is, you're just getting out of paying that interest as a gift to her, and then now she's paying you at a reduced interest rate, correct?
20: Correct.
7: Okay. Yeah. So I like that. So I would treat that as a loan, and just put that in writing. And if you genuinely expect to be repaid, then that's a bona fide loan. You would need a promissory note. You would need to specify the repayment terms. You would have to charge at least the applicable federal rate, and anything below that would be considered a gift. And then if you forgive part of the loan down the road, then that would be a part of your annual gift limit as well. Is there any concern, though, in just going ahead and filing the gift tax return and Form 709 and just chipping away at your lifetime exemption?
20: No, that's a good idea.
7: Yeah. So, you could do that and just make it an outright gift. I think the key is, whatever that expectation is, setting the IRS aside for a second, because again, even if you go over the $19,000, you've got no problem there other than just reporting on it, which is not a big deal. I think the key is just to make sure there's clear expectations and communication with your daughter, so that we don't get down the road and there's, unmet or mismatched expectations that leads to a strain in the relationship. But But if she full well understands what you're doing, you expect to be repaid. And, you know, I would just put all of that in writing with the terms and, you know, make sure that it's, everybody is kind of on the same page so that that doesn't ever come back, you know, in the future.
20: So you'd have to get a lawyer involved at that point. I mean, to do.
7: Not really. You could download a promissory note on the internet. I mean, there's plenty of them that would give you a template.
20: Okay.
7: You know, if that's okay. That's what you're looking for. It doesn't have to be filed anywhere. It's really just to make sure there's clear communication. You know, if you do it as an interest-free loan, the IRS is going to treat some or all of the foregone interest as a gift. But again, because of the amount that we're talking about here, you know, I don't think there's, you know, a real issue here. You've got a couple of options. You could pay off the $40,000, have her sign a promissory note. The note requires monthly payments, charges at least the, you know, applicable interest rate, and then this is truly a bona fide loan. Or you do it below the interest rate. You treat it as a gift, but you're just documenting it so you and your daughter are on the same page. You could go either direction.
20: Okay.
7: All right.
20: All right. Well, thank you.
7: You're welcome. This will be a real blessing to her. And

0: I appreciate your call today. By the way, that applicable federal rate is between 4 and 5% where the IRS considers it a bona fide loan. So if it's short term, 4%, 3 to 9 years, 4.3%, long term, 9 years or more, 4.98%. So right at 5% would be the rates they would want you to charge for this to be seen as a true loan versus a gift. But again, if it's a gift, let's just report on anything over $19,000 and you're covered. Hey, Kathy, thanks for your call today. To Brookfield, Illinois. Kathy, go ahead.
1: Yes, I have several credit cards that I pay off every month, but some of them have a high limit, and I really don't need that high of a limit. I've had the card for a long time, and I'd like to lower the limit on a few, well, several of the cards I'd like to lower the limit.
0: Yeah.
1: But I don't know if I should do it all at one time, or do I spread that out?
0: Yeah. Are you concerned about identity theft or overspending? What's the primary driver?
1: Well, if I had to take a loan out on my house or something like that, it would look like that I have a lot of available credit.
0: Yeah, yeah, makes sense. I get that. I mean, that would be the other reason you could certainly do this is if you were, somebody was looking at the credit that was available to you. Normally, they look at the actual balances that you have versus the limit that's available to you. Although that is a factor, it's just less of a factor. The higher limit can actually help your credit score if you're carrying a balance because it lowers what's called your credit utilization, which is a really big factor in credit scoring. So think about it like this. If you owed $3,000 and your limit was $10,000, well, you're only at a 30% credit utilization. If you drop that to $6,000, now all of a sudden your utilization's at 50%, and that's going to penalize you. So you just want to be careful that as you lower it, you don't inadvertently cause your credit utilization to go up such that it's going to work against you. But at the end of the day, if you would like to just get some of that off and your credit utilization is not an issue, then, ultimately you would just call them and ask for them to lower that new limit, and they'd be happy to do that.
1: Yeah, I have a couple that I've opened up, and I opened one store account, and I only used it one time. And
0: okay.
1: I don't know if I'm going to use it. I don't have to worry about how much I charge because they give me a pretty high limit.
0: Got it. Okay. Yeah, so if you decide to go ahead and lower the limits, there's no advantage to doing it all at once versus spreading it out or vice versa. The impact on your credit score really is ultimately going to come down to how the new limits affect your overall credit utilization, not whether you reduce limits on multiple cards at once or not. So that's not going to be a factor.
1: Okay. All right.
0: Okay.
1: Okay. Well, thank you very much. I've been wondering a long time for this. So.
0: Okay, Kathy, thanks for your call today. Let us know if we can help further along the way. Well, folks, that's going to do it for us. Sherry, I apologize we didn't get to your question there in Missouri, but I'd love to chat with you on a future broadcast. So let's see if the team can get you scheduled. We'd love to have you first up, perhaps on Monday. Well, folks, that's going to do it for us. Again, so thankful to have you along with us today. What a treat to be able to come alongside you, encourage you, hear your questions, point you back to Jesus and God's Word for the ultimate source of truth here. It's not my wisdom, it's His that we should care about. And ultimately, we want you to manage God's money, God's way. And my hope and prayer is that was true today. Big thanks to my team today, Taylor, Lisa, Tahira, Omar, and everybody here at FaithFi. Faith and Finance Live is a partnership between Moody Radio and FaithFi. Have a wonderful weekend, long weekend, starting tomorrow as you celebrate our nation. We'll see you next week.
2: From the Christian News Radio Network, I'm Jim Miller. Supreme Court rejected President Trump's attempt to end birthright citizenship in the U.S. by executive order. In another blockbuster ruling today, the justices also upheld state bans on transgender athletes in women's and girls' sports. Finally, the court also ruled in favor of a Republican-backed challenge to loosen campaign finance rules. Today's primaries in Colorado is the next test of the Democratic Socialist movement.

0: speed. So JetBlue says that the plane landed safely. All passengers deplaned normally. The airline took the plane out of service for inspection, but says that it really found no damage and no evidence of an actual collision.
1: Days before, a United Airlines pilot said he nearly avoided a drone at Newark Liberty International. Well, the feel-like temperature is topping 100 degrees from Kansas City to Chicago, with a major heat dome expanding in the eastern half of the U.S. The dome will expand and intensify by midweek in cities including Philadelphia, New York, Washington, D.C., and more could hit the triple digits. More than 150 million Americans under heat alerts. A new space race has merged as both the U.S. and China look to establish bases on the moon. News Nation's Nancy Liu has that story.
2: The new American target with the Artemis program is 2028, while China is currently targeting a moon landing by 2030. To speed things up, NASA has been outsourcing, relying on outside companies for key components. Testing setbacks like the massive Blue Origin rocket explosion in May could mean delays in the American timeline.
1: NASA believes this new race to land on the moon could come down to a matter of months. Rescue operations ongoing in Venezuela as first responders search for people under the rubble caused by two massive earthquakes last week. But rescuers say they're pulling out more bodies, saying this is slowly turning into a recovery operation. The death tolls climbed to over 1,700 and the number of missing stands in the tens of thousands. Three games taking place at the World Cup round of 32. The first game of the day, Norway beat Ivory Coast 2-1 in Arlington, Texas. From the Christian News Radio Network, I'm Joe Miller. To hear this and other reports on demand, visit ChristianNewsRadio.org.
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6: Now a look at your afternoon weather on Columbia Christian Talk Radio. Mostly sunny today with a high near 98 and lows around 73. Mostly sunny tomorrow with a high of 99 and lows around 74. For your Saturday, mostly sunny with a high near 101 and lows around 75. And for Sunday, mostly sunny with a high near 101 and lows around 74. That's your afternoon weather on Columbia Christian Talk Radio.
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10: Hello, friends. How about an amazing fact? The record for hiding away from family and friends was made by a young Chinese college student by the name of Cheng Lim. He was studying engineering at the University of Michigan, but was doing very badly in physics and math. If his studies did not improve, he'd have to leave school, quit his job as janitor at the Ann Arbor First Methodist Church, and take the humiliating news of his academic failure back to his father, who was a school teacher in Singapore. Finally, one day in October 1955, Cheng disappeared. His friends, including the Reverend Eugene Ransom, pastor of the church, called the police.

0: they found no clues. Chang's Methodist friends had another mystery to ponder, strange bumping noises that came out of the deserted church at night. Early one morning, 4 years after Chang's disappearance, a pair of private detectives, called by Reverend Ransom, heard a trapdoor to the church attic slam. Together with police, they climbed up, swept their flashlights about the attic, and there, crouched above them in the rafters, was Chang. For 4 years, the attic of the church had been his home. The bumping noises had been Chang skipping rope to keep in shape. During the day, he slept on padding from a pew, and at night he walked around the church and helped himself to food from the church kitchen. Physically, Chang seemed unaffected by his hermit's existence. But as police hauled him off to county jail, his 4-year preoccupation with loss of face suddenly vanished. "I've been a coward," he said. "I'm glad I was found." Now, did you know, friends, that the Bible speaks of a time when the devil will be forced to live the life of a hermit? Well, stay tuned for more, as Amazing Facts brings you this edition of Bible Answers Live.
1: 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Let's get to our first Bible question with Pastor Doug Batchelor and our co-host, Pastor John Ross.
0: Hello, friends. This is Pastor John Ross. Pastor Doug is out this evening, but this is Bible Answers Live. And if you have a Bible-related question, we would love to hear from you tonight. Our phone lines are open. It's a good time to pick up your phone and give us a call. 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If you have a Bible question, this is a good time to call. We'd love to hear from you this evening. I'm going to give you that number one more time. We have the phone lines beginning to light up. We have 800 is the number, 463-7297 with your question. 800-463-7297. Well, before we get to the questions this evening and talking a little bit about the amazing fact that we opened the program with, let's just bow our heads for a word of prayer. Dear Father, whenever we come to the Bible, we recognize that we need the Holy Spirit to guide us and lead us. The Bible is your book. It was inspired by the Spirit, and we ask for the Spirit once again to guide our minds and our thoughts, lead us into truth. For we ask this in Jesus' name. Amen. Well, friends, we opened the program by talking about a young man by the name of Chang Lim, who was back in 1955, a student in Michigan who suddenly disappeared. Well, come to find out, he was actually hiding out in the attic of the church that he was cleaning during the week. He was embarrassed to take the news of his academic failure back to his father who lived in Singapore. Well, you know, it's interesting. When I read this fact, I thought of a Bible verse found in the last book of the Bible, the book of Revelation, that talks about a time period when the devil will be forced to live the life of a hermit. Now, of course, the devil won't be bound in the attic of a church, but he is bound in something that the Bible calls the bottomless pit. And let me read you the verse. You find it in Revelation chapter 20, beginning here in verse 1. Then I saw another angel coming down from heaven, having a key to the bottomless pit and a great chain in his hand. Verse 2 says, and he laid hold of the dragon, that old serpent, that serpent of old, who is the devil and Satan, and bound him for 1,000 years, and cast him into the bottomless pit, and shut him up, and set a seal on him, so that he should deceive the nations no more till the 1,000 years were finished. But after these things, he must be released for a little season. See, here we find in Revelation chapter 20, this time period, sometimes referred to as the millennium, or the 1,000 years, where the devil is bound in the bottomless pit. Now, you might be wondering, well, what marks the beginning of this time period? What is the bottomless pit? And what does it mean at the end of the 1,000 years, he must be released for a little season? Well, we have a study guide that deals with the subject of the millennium. It's called 1,000 Years of Peace. And it talks about what begins that time period, which is the second coming of Christ. It talks about events during the 1,000 years and what happens at the end of that millennial period. If you'd like to receive a free copy of our study guide, all you need to do is call our resource phone number. The phone number for our resource line is 800-835-6747. That's 800-835-6747. And you can ask for the study guide called A Thousand Years of Peace. And we'll be happy to send this to anybody who calls and asks. You can also go to the Amazing Facts website, just amazingfacts.org. And you can read the lesson for free there as well, amazingfacts.org. If you have a Bible question, once again, the phone line here to the studio is 800-463-7297. And our first caller this evening is Michael, listening from Henderson, Kentucky. Michael, welcome to the program.
2: Hi. Hi, how are you?
0: Doing well. And your question this evening?
2: Yes, it is, what does hell look like and how hot is hell?
0: Okay, well, the question is, how hot are the fires of hell? Well, if you study what the Bible has to say about this, really the subject of hell in the Bible deals with the destruction of the wicked. And we find in Malachi chapter 4 and verse 1, this is the last book of the Old Testament, and then we'll go to a New Testament book here in just a minute. But Malachi chapter 4 verse 1 says, "For behold, the day is coming," so it's speaking of a future event, "burning like an oven, and all the proud, yes, and all who do wickedly shall be stubble. And the day which is coming shall burn them up, saith the Lord of hosts, that it shall leave them neither root nor branch." So here in the Old Testament, the Bible spoke of a time when the wicked would be burnt up, that is, destroyed. That is what hell is all about. It's the destruction or the cleansing of the earth from sin and sinners. We also read in Revelation chapter 20, which is that passage that we opened the program with, talking about that 1,000-year period. It says in Revelation chapter 20 that at the end of that time period, the wicked surround the city of God, that is the New Jerusalem, and fire comes down from God out of heaven and devours them. So the wicked mount this attack upon the New Jerusalem, fire comes, devours them. The fire that destroys the wicked purifies the earth. And then in Revelation chapter 21, you read how that God creates a new heavens and a new earth. Does that help, Michael?
2: Well, thank you. Yes, it did.
0: All right, we do have a study guide called "Is the Devil in Charge of Hell?" And we'll be happy to send that to you, Michael, or anybody wanting to learn more about what the Bible says on the destruction of the wicked. The number for that resource is 800-835-6747. And you can ask for the study guide called "Is the Devil in Charge of Hell?" We'll be happy to send that to you. The phone line here to the studio with your Bible question for tonight is 800-463-7297. 800-463-7297. Our next call is Gary, listening in Houston, Texas. Gary, you on the air.
3: Hi, good evening, Pastor Roth.
0: Yes, hello. And your question this evening?
3: Hi, my question is, okay, it has to do with like cleanliness.
0: Sure.
3: You know, they have the saying, cleanliness next to godliness.
0: Mm-hmm.
3: So I'm wondering, in relation to the Sabbath, do you need to be bathed, you know, washed, showered, however you want to interpret it, to welcome in the Sabbath? You know, if you can have the same clothes on that you've been in the same day, all day in, or do those clothes need to be changed before you welcome in the Sabbath?
0: Good question. Well, you know, in the Old Testament, we read of God calling Israel to a special time of celebration or a solemn gathering or a Sabbath. There were certain ceremonial Sabbaths that came once a year, for example, the Day of Atonement and the like. And there were certain instructions given to the Israelites as to how they were to prepare for these solemn days, these feast days. And one of the instructions that was given was that they were to wash and they were to put on clean clothes. Now, you can imagine back in Bible times, especially while the Israelites were traveling through the wilderness, they didn't have a whole lot of changes of clothes, and water was probably hard to come by, so bathing wasn't something that happened on a daily basis. They had a lot of livestock, cattle, sheep, and the like, and they were out herding the sheep, so you can imagine with the dust and the dirt, how dirty a person must have gotten. But in preparation for the Sabbath, because it was a special day, and it was a day to meet with God, the Israelites were to prepare. They were to clean their tents, their habitations. They were to clean their clothes. They were to bathe. They were to be ready to meet God. And I think the principle is still very valid today. Prior to the Sabbath, during the Bible, Friday was called the preparation day. And there was preparations made for the Sabbath. Food was being prepared and clothes were being prepared. So when the Sabbath began at sunset, everything was in order and clean. I think the principle is still valid today.
3: So you think even when Jesus said he blotted out the ordinance that were nailed against us, because I know it talked about being, they had to wash before they came into the tabernacle. So I'm just wondering, daily events you see on a weekly basis where, you know, people come and they go to choir practice right from work, so they've had no time to change or shower, and yet they're coming into sanctuary and they've not bathed and they still have the same clothes on.
0: Sure. No, I think, there are practical aspects of that, and we meet during the week for a Bible study at the church, and it's not practical for somebody to be able to go home and change and take a shower and get there, and often the work involves being in an office. Where you are wearing nice clothes and you're not working in the field, so to speak. And there's nothing wrong in coming in your work clothes to a gathering at the church. But in preparation for the Sabbath or the holy hours, there needs to be preparation done at home, in the family. And then, of course, if a person comes to church on the Sabbath and you're going to be meeting with God for corporate worship, you want to put on your best. You don't want to come with shorts and flip-flops and a T-shirt to meet with God. So the principle there of recognizing and showing respect for God when you meet with Him is a very valid principle.
3: Okay, thank you. I appreciate it. It gives me some insight, but I guess the main principle is saying that you should make it your best effort to be fresh for the Sabbath, but it's not always going to be possible.
0: Yeah, absolutely. I wouldn't say allow that to hinder you from coming to church on Sabbath. You know, if you don't have time to, get a clean pair of clothes or whatever the case might be, don't let that stop you from coming to church. But it's good to try and prepare for it. And it makes the Sabbath special when we put some effort into preparing for it. I know in our home, we always like to get the house clean on Friday afternoon. So everything is neat and clean. And we welcome the Sabbath Friday evening, and it just creates a wonderful atmosphere within the family. Everything's neat and in place.
3: Okay. Last question to tell on this. I know I'm not taking too much time, but let's say you had, bathed Thursday night, so you were fresh for Friday morning, then you did all your activities, and then, you're going to enjoy Bible study or fellowship with people. This is kind of one of my friend's question, but
0: sure.
3: It's like, would you have to make
0: Do you
3: sure
0: have to bathe again? No, I don't think so. I don't think so. Again, in our society today, most people will bathe, two, three times a week. Some people take a shower every day. I think most people do. It was a little different back in Bible times. It was a lot harder to bathe. You had to find water. You had to carry it to the house. You had to warm it up if it was cold. It's so much easier today. You just turn on the shower. The way we live is a little different, but I think the principle is there that we want to be neat and clean and ready for the Sabbath. Does that help, Gary?
3: Yes, it definitely helps. I appreciate that, Pastor Ross.
0: All right. Thanks so much for your call. We do have a study guide dealing with the Sabbath, and it's called The Lost Day in History. Sometimes people wonder, how do we keep the Sabbath? And is the Sabbath really important for Christians today? Well, our study guide deals with that, The Lost Day of History. We'll be happy to send it to anybody who calls and asks. Again, the number is 800-835-6747, and you can ask for the study guide called The Lost Day in History. Again, the resource phone number is 800-835-6747, and if you have a Bible question, the phone line here to the studio for our program this evening is 800-463-7297. Again, that's 800-463-7297. Our next call is Billy, listening from South Carolina. Billy, welcome to the program.
4: How are you?
0: Very well.
4: My question is with Revelation 14:6-7. I don't know if you want to read it, or you'd rather me read it, or
0: I got it right here. Let me read it. You asking about verse 6 and 7?
4: Yes, sir.
0: Revelation 14:6-7, then I saw another angel fly in the midst of heaven, having the everlasting gospel to preach to those that dwell upon the earth, to every nation, tribe, tongue, and people, saying with a loud voice, fear God and give him glory, for the hour of his judgment has come, and worship him that made the heavens, the earth, the sea, and the springs of water.
4: Yes, sir. My question would be, as I've learned that the gospel pretty much stands for good news, right?
0: Absolutely.
4: Okay. Okay, and as well as I see as creation is in with verse number 7, I would have to say as I'm reading, I understand, creation being who made heaven, earth, the sea, and the springs of water, that kind of, to me, stands for the commandment, Sabbath. And Jesus being the beginning and the end, does that make it, I'd always thought that the gospel, when we share God's word, we should stick to Matthew in John, but so I'm understanding from cover to cover.
0: Sure. You know, Billy, your phone's breaking up there a little bit, but I think I got the gist of your question. What does the gospel entail? Here we have the first angel's message, Revelation 14. It's talking about the everlasting gospel that is to preach to all the world, to every nation, tribe, tongue, and people. And then it goes on to say, fear God, give him glory, the hour of his judgment has come. Is that part of the gospel? Well, yes, it is. The word gospel means good news. And the good news is about salvation found in Christ through his atoning sacrifice. But the gospel also involves the teachings of Jesus, the things that Jesus said. So it's not only his substitutionary death on Calvary, that's definitely part of the gospel, but the teachings of Jesus, that's also part of the gospel. And Jesus said, the time has come that we need to worship the Father in spirit and in truth. The first angel's message is an amplification of what it is to worship God in truth. It's interesting to note here in the three angels' messages, we have the first angel that talks about true worship. It says, worship the Creator, the one who made heaven and earth, the sea, and the fountains of water. And then we have the third angel's message in verse 9 that warns us about false worship. And it says, if anyone worships the beast or his image or receives his mark in his forehead, shall drink the wine of the wrath of God. And then the second angel talks about Babylon being fallen, and that is mystical Babylon. It represents a religious political power at the end. So, yes, the three angels' messages is part of the gospel because it talks about true worship, warns us about false worship, and also brings to view who the key players are at the end. Now, salvation comes through Christ, and we receive Jesus as our personal Savior. Once we receive that gift of salvation, then it is our desire to heed his teachings and do those things that are pleasing to him. Does that make sense, Billy?
4: Yes, sir. And just to end with that question, you know, is Genesis 1:26, it talks of creation.
0: Yes.
4: Where God created man and woman. And then in the end, in Revelation 22:12, Jesus says he's the beginning and the end. So I'm just, you know, I'm out here in the world trying to share God's word with truth and not feel bad, you know, in a way that, you know, how we're to be humble when we share his word. You know what I mean?
0: Yeah, absolutely. You know, we recognize that not everybody has a understanding that you might have or I might have from the Bible. So we want to start with people where they are. The Bible does answer all of the big questions in life, but you can't give all the answers right away. Jesus said to his disciples that there are many things that I have to tell you, but you cannot receive it now. So even in witnessing and in evangelism, there are many things, but we want to share it bit by bit so a person is able to grasp it and understand it. Now, Billy, we do have a study guide that deals with the three angels' messages. It's called Angel Messages from Space, and it looks specifically at Revelation chapter 14. We'll be happy to send this to you or anybody who calls and asks. Our resource phone number is 800-835-6747, and you can ask for the study guide called Angel Messages from Space, a fascinating study. Again, 800-835-6747, that is the resource phone line. Ask for the study guide, Angel Messages from Space. You can also read it for free online at the Amazing Facts website, amazingfacts.org. And if you have a Bible question, the phone line here to the studio again is 800-463-7297, 800-463-7297. Our next caller is Nancy, listening from Michigan. Nancy, welcome to the program.
5: Hello.
0: Hi, how are you?
5: I'm fine.
0: Good.
5: I came across you on the radio, and I actually forgot, because I'm watering plants, because you shocked me with something you were talking about, and I couldn't remember it. So the kind man on the line said, well, do we have any other questions? Which I do.
0: Okay.
5: Do animals, and particularly dogs, go to heaven?
0: All right.
5: And I want scripture to back that.
0: Okay. So the question is, do our pets go to heaven, our dogs and our cats? Now, there's no verse in the Bible that specifically says that, you know, your pet will be in heaven. We do know that there will be animals in the new earth. We read in Isaiah chapter 11, verse 6, it says, the wolf will dwell with the lamb, the leopard will lie down with the young goat, the calf and the young lion and the fatling together, and the little child shall feed them. So it's talking about the new earth, it's talking about heaven, and you're going to have animals there, but the animals in heaven are going to be very different impersonality to the animals here, meaning they won't be aggressive. The lion will be able to be with the lamb and that kind of thing. So there will be animals. Now, specifically, though, is our pets going to be in heaven? The Bible doesn't say. But God is a God of love. And I think all of us have very fond attachments to our pets. I know growing up, I really loved my dog. And we'd spend hours together playing. And when he died, it was a terrible blow to me when I was growing up as a little boy. And I prayed. I said, Lord, I sure hope that Patty's going to be in heaven one day. Now, I don't know if Patty will be in heaven, but it's quite possible that a dog very similar to the one that I had with the same personality and character traits could be in heaven. But the Bible doesn't specifically say that our pets are going to be in heaven.
5: Well, thank you.
0: All right.
5: Thank you very much.
0: Absolutely. Thank you for calling, Nancy. Again, the phone line here to the studio is 800-463-7297. If you have a Bible question, 800-463-7297. If you call and you don't get through right away, just stay on. We want to try and hear from you this evening. Our next caller is Gary, and I think we got Gary, Greg. Greg listening in New Jersey. Greg, welcome to the program. Greg, you on the air?
6: Brett.
0: It's Brett. Hi, Brett. Welcome to Bible Answers.
6: How you doing?
0: Doing very well, thanks.
6: Dr. Ross, I was studying the book of Corinthians 1, King James Version.
0: Yes.
6: And it says, the King James Bible, and it was talking about terrestrial and corruptional beings, if I'm pronouncing that right.
0: Yes.
6: And my question was, do you believe that UFOs and angels are the same?
0: Okay, well, good question. The Bible is very clear that there is life outside of planet Earth. Of course, the Bible speaks of God, who created the Earth. So God existed before the Earth was created, before mankind. The Bible speaks of angels. We know that there are good angels. We also know that there are bad angels. And the leader of the bad angels is Satan himself. But in addition to the angels, there is a hint in a couple places in the Bible. I'm thinking of the book of Job and then also the beginning of the book of Hebrews that talks about a group and refers to them as the sons of God. Job talks about this gathering of the sons of God, and Satan came. And God said, where did you come from? And Satan said, oh, from walking up and down on the earth. And then God said, have you considered my servant Job? So Satan came as a representative of planet Earth. It appears that there could very well be representatives from unfallen worlds who were there, at least recording the story of Job. And Hebrews mentions that there are worlds, and it uses the plural form. So not only do we have our world, but it appears as though there are other worlds. Now, I think the other created beings are very much aware of what's happened here on Earth. And they're not visiting us in UFOs. They don't have to come in a UFO. But they are aware of what's happening. We know the angels are involved here on this Earth, involved in protecting the good. We know that the bad angels are there to try and tempt. So there is this cosmic conflict that is taking place. I think the devil might use the idea of UFOs or a life outside of the earth to try and mislead and deceive. But according to the Bible, any intelligent life outside of planet Earth is very much aware of the great controversy that's taking place here.
6: I'm glad I talked to you. That answered my question. Thank you very much.
0: All right. Well, thanks for calling. We do have a book called Who Are the Sons of God? And it talks about this group that's referred to in the book of Job, and you also read about it in Hebrews. And we'll be happy to send this to anybody who calls and asks. It's a fascinating study. Just call our resource phone number. The number is 800-835-6747, and you can ask for the book called Who Are the Sons of God? Again, that's 800-835-6747. And if you have a Bible question, the phone line here is 800-463-7297. Again, that's 800-463-7297. We've got a few lines that are open, a great opportunity to pick up your phone and give us a call. And friends, also let me remind you about the free offer for this evening. The free offer is a study guide dealing with the 1,000-year period that you read about in the book of Revelation, Revelation chapter 20. There is much confusion today about this particular passage, the millennium. Some people are wondering, well, does this 1,000-year of peace take place with the people here on the earth? Will the righteous be on the earth? Will the wicked be on the earth? What does it mean that the devil is going to be bound in this bottomless pit? What happens at the end of the 1,000 years? What do we read about the New Jerusalem coming down from heaven in Revelation chapter 21? So this study guide gets right into that, gives you a lot of scripture, and I think you'll find it very helpful. Again, the number to call is 800-835-6747. You can ask for our free offer for this evening called 1,000 Years of Peace, and we'll be happy to send that to anybody who calls and asks. And friends, we're about halfway through our program, so if you have a Bible question, give us a call. The number is 800-463-7297 with your Bible question. We'll be right back.
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0: throughout recorded history. 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
2: Hello, friends. Yes, this is Bible Answers Live, and we'd love to hear from you if you have a Bible-related question. We've had some great questions in the first half of the program. We're looking forward to some great Bible questions in the second half as well. The phone line, once again, if you didn't get it during that break, is 800-463-7297. 800-GOD-SAYS, that's 463-7297. We're going to go straight to the phone lines. We've got Billy Fay listening in Texas. Billy Fay, welcome to the program.
3: Yes, sir.
2: Hi, you on the air.
3: I'm on the air. Okay, my question is, when the Antichrist is on the earth, will he be aware of the fact that he is the Antichrist?
2: Well, that's a good question. Let me answer it this way. When the Apostle Paul, prior to his conversion, his name was Saul, he was going around persecuting the Christians, and he actually thought that he was doing God's will when he was persecuting the Christians, and it took that experience on the road to Damascus to really help him realize what he was doing. I think at the end of time, there will be those who really believe that they're doing the will of God and will actually be involved in persecuting those who are worshiping God in spirit and in truth. There will be those also who might have some questions about what they are doing, but for selfish gain, they pursuing power or influence or money, and they go along with these laws that have to do with worship and end up persecuting those who refuse to contradict the Bible teachings. So as far as the Antichrist specifically, you know, the devil is a master deceiver. He's going to try and deceive as many people as possible. The Bible tells us that because people do not receive a love of the truth, God shall send them strong delusions that they should believe a lie. This is 2 Thessalonians. So if somebody rejects the truth or rejects the teachings of the Bible, they are opening themselves up to being deceived by these deceptions of the last days. Did that help any?
3: Okay. Some. I really still don't feel like I know a yes or no, but that does clear it up. Some.
2: Yeah, you know,
3: thank you very much.
2: Specifically, the Antichrist, what he thinks, we don't know. But we do know the power that's represented by the Antichrist and what it will do. I think it's more than just a person. It's a institution, it's an organization at the end that tries to enforce a certain type of worship. So it's more than just one person.
3: Oh, okay.
2: You know, we do have a study guide specifically dealing with the Antichrist called Who is the Antichrist? And I think you'll enjoy this study. You'll find it rather eye-opening, I'm sure. The number to receive that free study guide is 800-835-6747. You can ask for the study guide called Who is the Antichrist? Again, it's 800-835-6747. Ask for the study guide Who is the Antichrist? If you have a Bible question, the phone line here to the studio is 800-463-7297. The next call is Raymond, listening from the Virgin Islands. Raymond, welcome to the program. Raymond, you're on the air. Are you there?
4: Yeah, man.
2: Hey, and welcome.
4: Well, I'd just like to say good night to you and Mr. Doug.
2: Yes, well, thank you.
4: And I'm calling from St. Thomas, U.S. Virgin Islands, and my name is Raymond Chetram.
2: Yes, Raymond. And your question this evening?
4: Well, I have to say, you know, your program has been a blessing to me.
2: Amen.
4: And I have a question about the Sabbath. It's a kind of a two-part question.
2: Okay.
4: Well, I'd like to know if if we have to keep the Sabbath to be safe.
2: Okay.
4: And for the people who is not keeping the Sabbath and they know it's the Sabbath, if Jesus has to come today, what will happen to them?
2: Okay, well, let's take the first part of the question. The question is, do you have to keep the Sabbath to be saved? Well,
4: yes.
2: According to the Bible, what does a person have to do in order to receive salvation? The Bible says that we need to confess our sins and we need to receive Jesus as our personal Savior. That's what we have to do in order to be saved. So we confess our sins, we acknowledge Jesus as our Lord and Savior. But when we accept Jesus as our Savior, we are not only accepting Him as our sacrifice and substitute, but we also accepting Him as our Lord and King, meaning that we're going to want to do what Jesus asks us to do. Now, the Sabbath is one of the commandments. It's the fourth commandment. Remember the Sabbath day to keep it holy. And the Sabbath is a blessing. Jesus said the Sabbath was made for man and not man for the Sabbath. So the Sabbath is to be a blessing to mankind. And I want to encourage those who perhaps have never really thought about the Sabbath to study it out. Take a look at what the Bible has to say. It is indeed a great blessing for those who choose to keep it. But salvation is a gift, and we receive that by faith in Jesus. There's nothing we could do to try and earn salvation. But when we have salvation and we know what God's will is, we will want to do those things that are pleasing in His sight. And the Sabbath is just one of them. There are several things that God wants us to do so that we can live a healthy, happy, holy life and be a good example to others. Does that help, Raymond?
4: Yes, it does.
2: Absolutely. And you know, you asked another question. What about people who love the Lord and aren't keeping the Sabbath now? Does that mean they're saved? Well, if they receive Jesus and they're trusting in Him and they are seeking to please Him, well, yeah, absolutely. They're covered by the blood of Christ. But what happens if you read the Bible and you read the commandments and you begin to wonder, well, what about the fourth commandment? Is it what God wants me to do? Well, yes. God wants us to keep His commandments. Matter of fact, Revelation chapter 12, verse 17 talks of God's people at the end of time and says, here are they who keep the commandments of God and they have the testimony of Jesus. So each of us individually want to ask ourselves, are we doing those things that are pleasing to God?
4: Mm-hmm.
2: All right, does that help?
4: Yeah, it kind of helps. So let me ask you this other question.
2: Okay.
4: If I know Saturday is a true Sabbath, and I keep it, and Jesus has to come today, so that will make me...
2: Well, you know, everybody's judged based upon what you know. You know, the truth is that we could die today or tomorrow, and our probation ends. And we are judged based upon what we have done with the truth that God has revealed to us. So each person has to give an account of himself before God. What have we done with what we know to be right? That's the real question.
4: Well, thank you guys very much.
2: All right. Well, thank you for your call, Raymond. And for anybody wanting to learn more about the Sabbath message or Sabbath truth that we read about in the Bible, we'll be happy to send it to you. We have a study guide called Last Day of History. Indeed, it is a blessing, and I encourage you to receive that study guide and study it out. The number to call is 800-835-6747. That is the resource line, and you can ask for the study guide called A Lost Day of History. 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With your Bible question here to the studio, the number is 800-463-7297. 800-463-7297. Our next call is Steve, listening from Georgia. Steve, welcome to the program.
5: Yes, thank you. I'm calling in reference to Romans 8:6-8, the carnal mind. Just if I can read it very quickly, then I have a question. For to be carnally minded is death, but to be spiritually minded is life and peace, because the carnal mind is enmity against God, for it is not subject to the law of God, neither indeed can be. So than they that are in the flesh cannot please God. So are we talking about being able to control your thoughts, which sometimes can be awfully difficult?
2: Yes, absolutely. You know, when a person receives Jesus as his personal Savior, we receive mm-hmm. What the Bible refers to as a spiritual nature or a new heart. But when we receive a spiritual nature or a new heart, that doesn't mean that the carnal nature or the selfish heart suddenly disappears. Mm-hmm. What happens when we receive Jesus, our Savior, is we begin to experience a great controversy taking place in our own hearts and minds. You have the carnal mm-hmm. nature struggling with the spiritual nature, and the spiritual nature struggles with the carnal nature. And we need to make a choice, and this choice is something we make every day. Who are we going to choose? Are we going to follow the spiritual nature or the Holy Spirit? Are we going to do those things that we know God wants us to do? Or are we going to give in to the flesh and do those things that the carnal nature would want us to do? And, you know, we can't win this battle on our own, for it is impossible. Jesus said, without me, you can do nothing. But with him, all things are possible. So it's through mm-hmm. the humbling of ourselves. It's through coming to Christ sincerely in prayer. It's spending time getting to know Jesus and trusting in him by faith, we receive spiritual strength that enables us to withstand the carnal nature and to build up the spiritual nature. And the good news is, as we trust more and more in Jesus, and as we hold to truth and the spiritual nature is strengthened, the carnal nature gets weaker and weaker and weaker. And that's encouraging. So the battle doesn't always go on as intently as it might be now. But as we humble ourselves and surrender to Christ, the spiritual nature gets stronger and stronger.
5: So it's like two dogs. The dog that you feed is the one that gets stronger?
2: Absolutely. That's a good analogy. You know, if you have the, so to speak, the carnal nature and the spiritual nature dog, and you're going to feed that carnal nature all week long with the things of this world, and mm-hmm. then you try to feed the spiritual nature for just a couple hours in church once a week, and then mm-hmm. the two natures go at it, and you wonder why the spiritual nature always loses. Well, it's because we're mm-hmm. not feeding the spiritual nature. So we want to fill our minds and our hearts with the things of God's Word so that those spiritual natures can become strong.
5: Yeah, so we could use the sword of the Spirit, which is the Word of God, and also it tells us that if we rebuke Satan in Jesus' name, that he will flee and God cannot lie, so we can rely on that promise, among other promises too then, huh?
2: Absolutely. Of course, claim the promise where Paul says, I can do all things in Christ Jesus that strengthens me. So yes. These are precious promises that if we're serious about our Christian experience, we're going to need to cling to these promises and claim them mm-hmm. and hold on to them and spend time in communion with God. That's the secret of spiritual power for the Christian.
5: I see. All right.
2: Great question.
5: Okay, well,
2: thank you, Steve.
5: Very much. This has been helpful and most enlightening.
2: Absolutely. Thanks for your call. Our next caller is Mark, and he's listening in Maryland. Mark, welcome to the program.
6: Hi. Good evening, sir.
2: Hi.
6: Hi, I had a question from the book of Revelation. I might have a second question as well.
2: Sure.
6: And could I read the verse?
2: Absolutely.
6: So this is in the 12th chapter, and it's the 11th verse. And here I have the King James Version,
2: okay.
6: And it says, "And they overcame him by the blood of the Lamb and by the word of their testimony, and they loved not their lives unto the death."
2: Mm-hmm.
6: And so my question is, I was intrigued with these three parts that are identified that they overcame the adversary, and I was interested in any comment you could make about
2: sure.
6: this, because I'm not familiar with too many passages in the Bible that reduce it down to, you know, these three parts.
2: Yeah, very good. Just to get the context here, it's talking about this conflict that's taking place between the woman and the dragon. The dragon in Revelation chapter 12 represents the devil. The woman represents the church, God's people. And it's talking about the redeemed, how they overcame the devil. It says they overcame him by the blood of the Lamb. That means by faith they receive the atoning sacrifice of Jesus on their behalf. For we are saved by grace through faith. So here is a group of people that don't look to their own goodness, but they look to the goodness of Christ and they look to his substitutionary death as providing salvation. That's what it means, the blood of the Lamb. And then it says, and by the word of their testimony. So it's not enough just to, in your mind, agree that Jesus is the Savior and that he died for your sins. We need to respond to that truth. We need to give testimony that we are sons and daughters of God, that we choose Jesus, we choose his sacrifice. And that's the word of our testimony. So that could be something that we say, and we should as Christians speak of Christ, but it's also the way we live our life. Are we living for heaven? Do our actions match our profession? So that's the word of their testimony. And it says they did not love their life unto death. Now, there have been throughout history faithful Christians who have given their life as a testimony of their faith. They were willing to rather die than knowingly disobey God. Jesus said, if anybody wants to be my disciple, he needs to deny himself, take up his cross, and follow me. So to be a Christian is the denying of self. It is saying, not my will, but thy will be done. And there have been faithful men and women throughout history. And I believe before Jesus comes, we'll see the same devotion and spirit once again. I think we even see some of this in some of these countries where Christians are facing terrible persecution, where people are actually giving their life as a testimony of their faith for Christ rather than knowingly disobey God's commandments.
6: So this is depicting both a celestial situation where the Satan is accusing, but also an earthly setting where the people overcame the adversary here on this earth for these three reasons?
2: Absolutely. I think you're right. You've got the spiritual dimension of chapter 12. You have the dragon, which represents Satan. But then you also have the dragon working through various political powers. It says the dragon stood before the woman, ready to devour her child as soon as it was born. So what power was Satan working through to try and destroy Jesus right after he was born? Well, he was working through pagan Rome. So the devil will work through different powers here on this earth, and of course throughout history, the devil has worked with different political powers to try and persecute God's people. So God's people are able to withstand the devil, being temptations, by the blood of the Lamb, by the word of their testimony, and they're able to withstand the pressures that come upon them from these political powers or these institutions that are being used by the devil.
6: And I had one question from 1 Corinthians, if I may.
2: Sure.
6: And then before I ask the question, I kind of stumbled on your program almost by accident. How would one go about listening online to your program?
2: All right. Just go to the Amazing Facts website. It's amazingfacts.org, and you'll actually be able to hear the program live. We do a live Bible Answer Live program once a week. At this time, it's 7 to 8 p.m. Pacific time, and you're able to hear the program around the world through the Internet.
6: Okay. Thank you, sir. And it's 1 Corinthians Chapter 4, verse 1. Could I read it?
2: Sure.
6: Okay. It's, let a man so account of us as ministers of Christ and stewards of the mysteries of God. And I wondered that phrase, stewards of the mysteries of God, any comment you could make about
2: that?
6: I realize it's kind of a large show.
2: Sure. Well, we've got Paul speaking, 1 Corinthians. Paul wrote the book, and he's writing to the believers in the town of Corinth. And he's talking about the apostles and the preachers, the teachers, the missionaries, and refers to them as being the servants of Christ and the stewards of the mysteries of God. Now, in the Bible, there are several things referred to as mysteries. The one is Christ in you, the hope of glory. So how a person is transformed by the grace of God, that's a mystery. Jesus said it's like the wind in John chapter 3. He said you don't know where it's coming or where it's going, but you can see the results of it. So that's one of the mysteries. It's the mystery of sanctification, the change of heart and life. There is another mystery that the Bible speaks of, and that is the resurrection. It's a mystery with reference to Christ's resurrection. It's also a mystery with reference to the resurrection of the just at the end when Jesus comes a second time. So that's another mystery that's referred to. We also have another mystery that the Bible speaks of where it's receiving the transforming power of the Holy Spirit, the gifts of the Holy Spirit working within us. It is a mystery. We can't always explain it, but we can see the reality. So when Paul talks about these mysteries of God, he's talking about all of the gospel and the truths of the gospel that had been committed to the apostles and the apostles were to share with the people.
6: And the last category was, you said, the transforming. I was trying to write down what you were saying.
2: So you've got Christ in you, the hope of glory. That is the grace of God working within us. That is a mystery. The resurrection is referred to as a mystery. The gifts of the Holy Spirit and the working out of the Spirit in the life is also referred to as a mystery. So there are several, and there's others. These are just the three off the top of my head.
6: Thank you so much.
2: All right. Well, thanks for your call. We appreciate it, Mark. Our next caller is we've got Linda listening from Michigan. Linda, welcome to the program.
7: Hi there.
2: Hi.
7: My question is, after death, there's a couple passages. One says, absent with the body, present with the Lord. And another one says, that the dead shall rise in the air, and we'll all meet him
2: in the clouds when Jesus comes. Sure, yes.
7: My question is, really, where do you go once you die?
2: Okay, good question.
7: Are you going to be automatically present with the Lord, or...
2: All right. Well, you raise a good question. Why does the Bible say that the dead in Christ will be raised at the second coming if, when a person dies, they immediately go to heaven? And then another question comes up. Well, if somebody dies and they're unsaved, do they immediately go to hell even before the judgment takes place? Because the judgment takes place at the end of the world. So how does this all work? Well, if you look at the Bible, death is the reverse of life. And if you go back to Genesis and you read about how God created mankind in the beginning, it says God formed man, speaking of Adam, out of the dust of the earth, and God breathed into him the breath of life, and man became a living soul. That's the King James Version. So what makes life? It is the physical body made from the dust, plus the Spirit of God, the breath of life, that gives us life. When a person dies, the body returns to the earth as it was, and the breath of life, that spark of life that comes from God, returns to God, but that's not the conscious thinking being that returns to God. The person just simply sleeps, as the Bible speaks of death as being a sleep, an unconscious sleep, until Jesus comes and you have the resurrection. Now, what about the verse that says, absent from the body, present with the Lord? Well, when somebody dies, the very last thought that they have before they close their eyes in death, if that person is thinking about Jesus and they've surrendered their life to Christ, when they close their eyes in death, the very next thing they see is Jesus coming in the clouds of glory and they are resurrected. They don't even realize that 100,000 years might have passed from their death to the resurrection. To them, it's immediate. Jesus is there. They're coming. So for a person who dies, the very next conscious thought they have, they present with the Lord, and that's the second coming.
7: Okay. So where, what passage, what can I go to find out about that sleeping?
2: Oh, absolutely. You know, we got a study guide that is just filled with verses. There are many in the scripture that talks about death being likened unto a sleep. And if you just call our resource phone number, ask for the study guide called Are the Dead Really Dead? And we'll be happy to send that to you, Linda. We also have a website called deathtruth.com. If you have access to the internet, you might want to go to that one. It's real easy, deathtruth.com. And take a look at what the Bible has to say. Just deathtruth.com, yes. And there are verses there. There are sermons you can watch. And I think it'll really make it very clear when you put all the various passages of the scriptures together on that particular subject. All right, well, thank you for your call.
7: You.
2: Appreciate it. We're going to try and do one more caller here. We have, let's see, Tolva, listening from Michigan, Royal Oak. Tolva, welcome to the program.
8: Thank you, and God bless you.
2: Hi, thanks for your call and your question this evening. We have about 2 minutes, so we'll need to make this quick.
8: My question was that I wondered about, you know, cremation.
2: Okay.
8: Does it talk anywhere in the Bible scriptures about that?
2: All right.
8: If it's okay, because I always said I didn't want to be cremated, and so many are being cremated.
2: Well, let me go ahead and talk a little bit about that. The Bible does not specifically say whether or not a person can be created, although the Bible is pretty clear that in Bible times, most of the people were buried. Now, just because a person is cremated, it doesn't mean that they can't be resurrected. Burial back in Bible times was a symbol of the promise of the resurrection. People believed that when you died and you were buried, that you would be resurrected, and we also believe that when Jesus comes. And so burial was a symbol of that, just as a public token. But for a person to be cremated for whatever reason, it doesn't mean that they are committing the unpardonable sin or that it is a demonstration of a lack of faith. Sometimes it's just a matter of convenience. Sometimes it has to do with finances. Not everyone can be buried. It's expensive, and God understands that. He knows that as well. We do have a couple of examples in the Bible of people who were cremated. We have Jonathan, who was killed in battle, and he was eventually cremated. His bones were gathered up and burnt because, you know, there wasn't much that they could do as far as burial goes. So, no, it's not wrong to be cremated, although typically in the Bible, burial was what people used. Hope that helps. Tolva, again, thank you for your question. And just a reminder, friends, you're listening to Bible Answers Live. 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
2: Have you ever heard the expression before, "they eat like a bird," talking about somebody that has a minuscule appetite? Well, you might want to think twice next time you use that expression. For example, take the hummingbird. In order for it to maintain its incredible metabolism, it has to eat about 50% of its body weight every day. To put that in perspective, if a 100-pound woman was to eat like a hummingbird, she would have to eat 50 pounds of sugar a day just to maintain her body weight. Imagine that. Maybe you don't want to imagine that. Or perhaps we want to consider this another way. The hummingbird typically consumes between 4 to 7 calories a day. On the other hand, a human, about 3,500 calories a day. But if you were to eat like a bird, a hummingbird, you'd have to eat over 150,000 calories a day. But that's like a man, 170 pounds, that would be eating 3,000 Oreo cookies. Under normal conditions, a hummingbird needs to eat every 5 or 10 minutes. But there's actually one time during the year the hummingbird will eat its entire body weight every day. You see, once a year, they make this migration of 500 miles across the Gulf of Mexico from Texas to the Yucatan Peninsula. In order to do that, the hummingbird feasts on nectar and gorges themselves on this nectar for about a week, doubling their body weight. That's the only way they can store enough calories to help them with their 70 wing beats per second, or roughly 4 million wing beats on that journey. You know, in the same way, friends, as we near the end of time, we need to be feasting and gorging ourselves on the nectar of God's Word. We've got to be able to have that strength to get us through the times of trouble that are ahead. So when it comes to the Bible and your personal devotions, if you're going to eat like a bird, eat like a hummingbird. For over 50 years, Amazing Facts has shared the wonderful news of salvation and provided millions of Bible resources to people all over the world. We've built churches in India, proclaimed God's Word in China, and have sent free Bible studies around the globe. Today's program and free resources were made possible by our ministry partners, caring individuals like you. If you've been blessed by Amazing Facts, would you please consider partnering with us to reach out?

0: come before his presence with singing. Know ye that the Lord, he is God. It is he that hath made us, and not we ourselves. We are his people, and the sheep of his pasture. Enter into his gates with thanksgiving, and into his courts with praise. Be thankful unto him, and bless his name. For the Lord is good, his mercy is everlasting, and his truth endureth to all generations.
1: With men this is impossible, but with God all things are possible. Then answered Peter and said unto him, Behold, we have forsaken all and followed thee. What shall we have therefore? And Jesus said unto them, Verily I say unto you, ye which have followed me, in the regeneration when the Son of Man shall sit in the throne of his glory, ye also shall sit upon 12 thrones, judging the 12 tribes of Israel. And every one that hath forsaken houses, or brethren, or sisters, or father, or mother, or wife, or children, or lands, for my name's sake, shall receive an hundredfold, and shall inherit everlasting life. But many that are first shall be last, and the last shall be first.
2: 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In God have I put my trust.
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4: Now a look at your evening weather on Columbia Christian Talk Radio. Mostly sunny today with a high near 99 and lows around 72. Mostly sunny tomorrow with a high of 98 and lows around 72. For your Saturday, mostly the high near 101 and lows around 75. And for Sunday, mostly sunny with a high near 101 and lows around 74. That's your evening weather on Columbia Christian Talk Radio.
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6: Have you ever read the book of Job? Or is it one of those books you tend to skim through in your yearly Bible reading plan? This is the Christian Working Woman, and I'm Julie Bastida, and I understand it can be difficult to read chapter after chapter filled with anguish and suffering. But Job's life gives us a powerful example worth paying attention to. We're told that Job was blameless and upright, a man who feared God and turned away from evil. He had a wife, many children, enormous wealth, servants, and great influence. Scripture even says he was the greatest man among all the people of the East. Yet, God allowed Job to be tested by Satan, and in a short period of time, Job lost nearly everything, his wealth, his children, and even his health and reputation. For much of the book, we read Job's cries of sorrow and lament, along with the mostly unhelpful responses from his friends. They assumed his suffering must be punishment for some hidden sin. What they didn't know was the conversation that had taken place between God and Satan at the beginning of the story. God had allowed this testing for a purpose. The Apostle Peter later writes that trials test the genuineness of our faith so that it may result in praise, glory, and honor when Jesus Christ is revealed. There is purpose, even when we can't see it. Eventually, God speaks to Job, and when Job demands answers, God reminds him that he alone is God. Job finally learns that when nothing else was left, he still had God, and that was enough. The deeper relationship with God is great joy. In the end, Job's wealth is restored, and he is blessed again. But in our own lives, we do not always receive this kind of ending that Job did. And still, we're called to trust God. Knowing God is better than knowing all the answers. Do you believe that? Do you live that way? We all want explanations for why certain things happen or why they don't happen. Yet many times, those answers never come. So what do we do with unanswered questions and with hopes and expectations?

0: patients that seem to be slipping away. We turn toward knowing God more deeply. Job ultimately says, though he slay me, yet will I hope in him. What a statement of faith. Could you say that? Can we honestly say, even if God does not give me this particular hope or blessing, I'll still trust him? Or even when life is painful, disappointing, and heartbreaking, I'll continue to hope in God? If you're in a difficult season right now, I encourage you to spend time in the book of Psalms. The Psalms give voice to deep grief, fear, frustration, and sorrow while continually turning our eyes back to the living God and the hope we have in him. Plan to join me tomorrow as I wrap up this discussion here on The Christian Working Woman.
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2: It has stood the test of time. 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
3: I'm John Bradshaw, and this is It Is Written. Thanks for joining me today. I'm here behind the G.A.R. Hall, the oldest church building in the city of Gettysburg, Pennsylvania. It was built in 1822 by Methodists. It was the first church in this area to allow blacks and whites to worship together. The church is still in use today. In 1863, during and after the Battle of Gettysburg, most public buildings and most church buildings were pressed into emergency service. Many college buildings, seminary buildings, even private homes were converted into hospitals to take care of the many wounded and dying. Behind the GAR hall here, you find this little cemetery. There's no shortage of cemeteries in Gettysburg, and that's because so many people died in battle. During the course of the American Civil War, more than 700,000 soldiers died, almost 8,000 alone during this one battle here, and more following the battle. If you plan to make a trip to come and visit Gettysburg and you do a little bit of research, you're probably going to discover this interesting fact. The number one money-making tourism enterprise in Gettysburg is ghost tours. In fact, one company that operates ghost tours here in Gettysburg has this to say on its website. Of all the forlorn, countless souls awash in time, none reach out to us more than those of the dead at Gettysburg. They were young men, mostly, with hopes for a bright future and moved by sincere patriotic dreams, caught up and cruelly thrown down again in that great hot whirl of mortal combat. Their presence on earth was silenced forever by death. Or maybe not. So what's really going on here? Are the ghosts of dead soldiers really wandering around Gettysburg, lost in some sort of purgatory? And if they are, what stranded them here? Was it the tragedy of war, or was it, as the website says, their intense desire for a bright future? And did nobody tell them that the Battle of Gettysburg ended a century and a half ago? When it comes to the subject of what happens to the dead, the only place you can go to for reliable answers is the Word of God. It's the only thing we can really trust. The ghosts of Gettysburg. I'll have more in just a moment.
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3: Today, we're talking about the ghosts of Gettysburg. They're big business around here. In fact, Let me tell you a local ghost story. The word is that not that many years ago, two men in a multi-story building somewhere around here in Gettysburg got onto an elevator and they headed down to the bottom floor. When they got to the bottom floor, the doors of the elevator opened and they looked out and they were shocked to see right before their eyes, in vivid color, larger than life, a battleground scene from Gettysburg. They looked out there and they could hear the groans of the dying, and they could smell warfare and death, and they could see doctors and medical people scurrying to and fro, and they could experience it all. And they looked at this thing and they looked at each other and they pressed the button, and as the elevator doors were closing, one of the doctors looked up at them with a plaintive, appealing look in his eyes. You think it was true? Well, keep listening. Today's program is going to answer that question really very clearly. The idea of people dying and leaving spirits here on the earth to wander to and fro is an old idea. As a matter of fact, people have been believing in ghosts since before human beings started leaving written records. Today, most people fall into one or the other of two main camps when it comes to this question of what happens when you die. Many people believe that when you die, you go straight to heaven or straight to hell or perhaps purgatory. In other words, you survive bodily death. You go on living after you die. And then there's a school of thought that says that when you die, your spirit goes back to God, but your hopes and dreams and thoughts and desires and aspirations all cease to be. As Solomon wrote in Ecclesiastes 9 and verse 5, the dead know not anything. Well, whatever you believe about that, there's one thing everybody ought to be able to agree on, and that's this, that when you die, you don't leave a spirit behind that roams the earth. The dead don't come back to visit their families or haunt houses. In the Bible, the only spirit beings that roamed the earth, at least in the Old Testament, were angels. Interestingly, even in the Bible, there were people who believed in ghosts. Let's consider a New Testament story. We get it from Matthew chapter 14. The disciples were out on the lake on the Sea of Galilee. It was nighttime. A big storm had came up. The wind was blowing, and these guys were in a fight for their lives. Keep in mind, they were tough guys. Many of them fishermen, some of them at least, and they had spent, a number of these disciples, a lot of time out there on that lake. But this night, they actually thought that they were going to die. They were scared stiff. Let's pick up the story in Matthew chapter 14, verses 25 and 26. Now in the fourth watch of the night, Jesus went to them walking on the sea. And when the disciples saw him walking on the sea, they were troubled, saying, "It is a ghost." And they cried out for fear. Did I read that right? Did the disciples actually believe in ghosts? The ones who spent many of their waking days, in fact every day for several years, with Jesus, the divine Son of God? Did these guys believe in ghosts? Evidently so. And it wasn't just the disciples who believed this either. There's a very curious story found in the Old Testament concerning a man named Saul. That is, King Saul, the king of Israel. King Saul believed that he had an encounter with a ghost as well. You find the story in 1 Samuel chapter 28, and the fact is, it's the only real ghost story that you find in the Bible. Understanding this story gives us some real insight into the supernatural. Let's pick it up in 1 Samuel 28 and verse 8. So Saul disguised himself and put on other clothes, and he went, and two men with him. And they came to the woman by night, and he said, "Please conduct a seance for me, and bring up for me the one I shall name to you." Then the woman said to him, "Look, you know what Saul has done, how he has cut off the mediums and the spiritists from the land. Why then do you lay a snare for my life to cause me to die?" And Saul swore to her by the Lord, saying, "As the Lord lives, no punishment shall come upon you for this thing." Then the woman said, "Whom shall I bring up for you?" And he said, "Bring up Samuel for me." When the woman saw Samuel, she cried out with a loud voice. And the woman spoke to Saul, saying, "Why have you deceived me? For you are Saul." And the king said to her, "Do not be afraid. What do you see?" And the woman said to Saul, I saw a spirit ascending out of the earth. So he said to her, what is his form? And she said, an old man is coming up, and he is covered with a mantle. And Saul perceived that it was Samuel, and he stooped with his face to the ground and bowed down. Now Samuel said to Saul, why have you disturbed me by bringing me up? Interesting, isn't it? Now the question we want to ask ourselves is this. Was that actually the ghost of Samuel? Evidently looked like Samuel, apparently talked like Samuel. This Samuel figure evidently recognized Saul, and Samuel wasn't too happy about having been brought back from the dead. So how do we understand this? First thing you want to do is consider the context in which this took place. King Saul was talking to a medium, and this was something that God had expressly forbidden his people from doing. Leviticus 19:31. Give no regard to mediums and familiar spirits. Do not seek after them to be defiled by them. I am the Lord your God. And then we read this in Deuteronomy chapter 18, verses 9 through 13. When you come into the land which the Lord your God is giving you, you shall not learn to follow the abominations of those nations. There shall not be found among you anyone who makes his son or his daughter pass through the fire, or one who practices witchcraft, or a soothsayer, or one who interprets omens, or a sorcerer, or one who conjures spells, or a medium, or a spiritist, or one who calls up the dead. For all who do these things are an abomination to the Lord, and because of these abominations, the Lord your God drives them out from before you. You shall be blameless before the Lord your God. And then Leviticus chapter 20 and verse 6. And the person who turns to mediums and familiar spirits to prostitute himself with them, I will set my face against that person and cut him off from his people. Spiritualism is one of Satan's most overwhelming and most effective deceptions, and it was cooked up in the theological seminaries of hell itself. There's no question something was going on, and what was going on was this. Saul the king was speaking to the medium, and the medium was communicating with the devil. It's important that we know this, especially in this world where psychics are big business and mediums have their own television programs. Wasn't that long ago that a cable TV channel came here to Gettysburg and they filmed a show on paranormal activity in Gettysburg. They brought high-tech electronic equipment that they hoped was going to help them capture communication with spirits from the other side. How successful were they in doing so? Well, you and I both know. People say Gettysburg is haunted. People refer to hearing strange things and seeing odd things from time to time. Activity they can't really adequately explain. But you know, that's true for just about anywhere in the United States. You hear something, you see something. If you hadn't been told that there are spirits roaming around, you'd never have even thought it was a spirit. You'd have thought that noise in your attic was a raccoon. You wouldn't have been worried about some departed Gettysburg soldier. It is said that Gettysburg is the most haunted place in the United States. True or false? Well, it's true that it's said that, but I think we both know why it is said. You know why? Because it's good for business. That's why. Now, God does have a means of assisting those of us living on the earth, even sometimes communicating with us here on the earth. How does God do that supernaturally? One, through the Holy Spirit. Two, through the Word of God. And three, through angels. One thing that's consistent in the Bible about angels is that when angels interact with human beings, they have this tremendous capacity to be able to fill human beings with awe. They are awe-inspiring. I'll share with you a couple of verses from the Bible that make that point very, very clear. Matthew chapter 28 and verse 5. The angel answered and said unto the women, fear not, for I know that you seek Jesus, which was crucified. These are the women who came down to Jesus' tomb. The angel appeared and they were awestruck. Now the word used is fear. And I've got to be honest with you and tell you that I'm not sure how much terror filled these people as much as wonder and awe. a heavenly being. We are in the presence of somebody who has come from God. They didn't have to be terrified of God, but I tell you, they were. The word is not inappropriate anyhow. They were afraid. They were awestruck. I'll give you another verse that makes the same point, and we'll discuss a couple of others again. Luke 1, verse 12. When Zacharias, that's the father of John the Baptist, saw him, the angel, he was troubled, and fear fell upon him. So the angels of heaven have this ability to instill fear or inspire awe in those people who encounter the angels of heaven. You read in Daniel chapter 8, Daniel said, when the angel appeared to him, he was afraid and he fell on his face. So point number one, angels inspire, let's say, fear or awe. You choose which word works best for you. Point number two, angels are powerful. I want to share a little story with you from Isaiah chapter 37. How powerful are the angels? Well, let's look at this. At Gettysburg in 1863, Battle of Gettysburg ended with 8,000 or thereabouts deaths. Many more casualties when you take into account the wounded and the missing and so on. And then about another 8,000 people died shortly after the Battle of Gettysburg. And it's interesting to just say that as though it's of no consequence, but it was of colossal consequence. Then you had the Battle of Antietam, the bloodiest single day in the history of the American Civil War. But look at this. How powerful is an angel of heaven? I'll read in Isaiah chapter 37, starting in verse 33. Listen to this. God says, "Therefore thus saith the Lord concerning the king of Assyria, he shall not come into the city, nor shoot an arrow there, nor come before it with shields, nor cast a bank against it. By the way that he came, by the same shall he return, and shall not come into the city, saith the Lord. For I will defend the city to save it for mine own sake, and for my servant David's sake." And then what did God do? God commissioned an angel who went forth and, well, let's read. Let's read and see what happens in verse 36. Then the angel of the Lord went forth and smote the camp of the Assyrians, 185,000. And when they arose early in the morning, behold, they were all dead corpses. One angel, so powerful that 185,000 soldiers were killed in one fell swoop. How powerful are the angels of God? They're tremendously powerful. Now there's another point I want you to look at concerning the angels of heaven, God's messengers sent to this earth, and that's this. 2 Kings chapter 6, verse 13, he, the king, said, "Go and spy where he is, that I may send and fetch him." And it was told him, saying, "Behold, he is in Dothan." Therefore he sent their horses and chariots and a great host, and they came by night and compassed the city about. And when the servant of the man of God was risen early and gone forth, behold, an host compassed the city both with horses and chariots. And his servants said unto him, "Alas, my master, how shall we do?" And he answered, "Fear not, for they that be with us are more than they that be with them." And Elisha prayed and said, "Lord, I pray thee, open his eyes that he may see." And the Lord opened the eyes of the young man, and he saw, and behold, the mountain was full of horses and chariots of fire round about Elisha. In 2 Kings chapter 6, the angels appeared as brilliant beings. What a display to see the mountain full of horses and chariots of fire sent from God, and angels. The word of God said a great host was there. How impressive that must have been to the view of Elisha's servant to walk out there and look out and see what God had sent, all sent by God to assist and aid and help God's people and bring encouragement and assure God's people that he was with them. God was there with his people. And the angels appeared as messengers of God to bring strength and hope. Now, about the way angels appear. The Word of God makes clear that angels are able to assume other forms. Now, here's what I mean by that. I'll give you a couple of very biblical examples. In the New Testament, the Word of God says that Satan is able to appear as an angel of light. Now, he's an angel of darkness. He's the devil. Nevertheless, he can disguise himself in such a way as he can appear to be an angel of goodness, an angel of light. Let's get an even more graphic example than that. We go back to Genesis, the creation story, just after the creation story, and Genesis chapter 3. In Genesis chapter 3 and verse 1, the Bible says, "Now the serpent was more subtle than any beast of the field which the Lord God had made. And he said unto the woman, Yea, hath God said, You shall not eat of every tree of the garden? And the woman said unto the serpent, We may eat of the fruit of the trees of the garden, but of the fruit of the tree which is in the midst of the garden, God has said," and so on. The devil appeared as a snake. Must have been a very beautiful creature, because Eve was enticed, she was beguiled, she was drawn, she was attracted to what was taking place. Now maybe there's something about a talking snake. A little hard for me to relate to, because I was raised in one of the very few countries in the world where there are no snakes. There's only three of them, and I was raised in one of those three countries. No snakes at all. I wasn't raised with any affinity for snakes in any way, shape, or form. Now I've developed a working toleration with them. I can't imagine what I would ever have done if I'd heard a talking snake. I'd like to think that I wouldn't have hung around. Eve heard the voice, looked and saw the snake, the serpent. It must have been a beautiful creature, and she entered into a discussion with it. And where did that discussion lead? It led to where we are today, plunged into misery and sin, the depths of despair as a planet, hoping for a better day. And we know that better day is the return of Jesus. Lucifer, now Satan, changed his form, and he did that to draw Eve and Adam and this whole planet into the depths of the misery of sin. Now, there's another point I want to make about angels, and that's this. You know, God created us in such a way that we can be inhabited. Yeah, the Bible says that we are the temple of the Holy Spirit. We were created to be filled with the presence of God. In Revelation chapter 3, Jesus says, "Behold, I stand at the door and knock. If anyone hears my voice and opens the door, I will come into him and dine with him, and that person will dine with me." Jesus wants to come into us and live his life in us. We read that again and again and again in the Word of God. We were made to be inhabited. However, you've also read in the Word of God that there are people who have been inhabited by the wrong spirit. And there are probably several places we could go in the Bible to illustrate that, but I want to go to Luke chapter 11. And there's an interesting passage in Luke chapter 11 that demonstrates this. Luke chapter 11, I'm going to read in verse 24 and on. "When the unclean spirit is gone out of a man, he walketh through dry places seeking rest, and finding none, he saith, I will return unto my house whence I came out. And when he cometh, he findeth it swept and garnished. Then he goes and he takes to him seven other spirits more wicked than himself. And they enter in and dwell there, and the last state of that man is worse than his first." Isn't that something? You see, we were made to be inhabited by a spirit. God is a spirit, and that's who we want to fill us up. Jesus wants to live his life in us, and he would do that today through the Holy Spirit. But if we are not filled with the Holy Spirit, we're going to be filled with something. Notice, the demon was cast out or went out of a man. He came back to that person and found the man empty. Empty. And because he was empty, there was room inside that person's mind or heart or life for that demon and many of his associates. We were made to be filled up. We were made to be filled with the Spirit of God. However, if we are not, we can be filled with the spirit of Satan. We can be filled with demons. People can be possessed. You know, that's one of the reasons why it's so very, very important not to go to mediums, not to consult mediums, not to deal with psychics, to stay away from psychic phenomena, to stay away from that dangerous, unbiblical, paranormal activity. Why? Because it's not of God. And if you will give the enemy of souls a toehold, he'll take it. If you give him an inch, he'll take a mile. If you give him access to your life at all, before you know it, he's taken over your life completely. The only safe thing to do is to stay away from that dark side, to stay away from the mediums and the psychics, to stay away from the ghosts and the ghost stories, and run to Jesus and hang on to Jesus and just don't let go. You can't always explain things that go bump in the night, except you can know this. The devil is a liar. Jesus called him the father of lies. And to get a world full of people to believe that the spirits of the dead come back to the earth and roam the streets and haunt houses, really that's quite an achievement, especially when the Bible says plainly and simply in the book of Job chapter 7 that the dead return no more to their house. So, are there demons roaming the streets of Gettysburg? I wouldn't doubt it for a moment. Not for a moment. But are they the spirits of dead soldiers wandering around, troubling people and bothering lives? It absolutely cannot be that way. At least, not if you want to believe the Bible. I'll never forget the experience I had visiting a lady in her home a number of years ago, and she told me this story. She said that her uncle lived with her family in the last years of his life, and that he died right there in her home. It wasn't but a couple of days after the funeral, and she went back into Uncle Larry's bedroom to straighten something up or return something or retrieve something. And as she stepped into that room, music started playing. She looked around. She didn't know how to explain that. She stepped out of the room, and the music stopped. So she stepped in, and it started, and she stepped out, and it stopped, and she had a little fun with this for a while, and she wondered what was going on, and she wondered if she was hearing things, and then she realized that's the kind of music Uncle Larry used to love. That's what's going on here. Uncle Larry's back, and he's telling us everything's okay. Well, you can believe that if you want to, but it's not what the Word of God says. The Bible does not tell us that the dead come back to the earth, haunt houses, scare people, and roam the streets of cities like Gettysburg. In fact, that's far from the truth. It just doesn't happen. And we have that on the authority of the Word of God.
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3: Thanks for joining me today. I look forward to seeing you again next time. Until then, remember, it is written, man shall not live by bread alone, but by every word that proceeds from the mouth of God.
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4: Hi, I'm Johnny Erickson Tata. When it came to the early church, persecution was constantly threatening the lives of followers of Christ. Today, with the exception of Christians who live in the Middle East or other volatile regions, many of us have never experienced persecution. Instead, Charles Spurgeon says, quote, "We bear the spirit of the world, It's blandishments, it's soft words, it's oily speeches, it's hypocrisy and more. We must stay wide awake, for we traverse enchanted ground. Wow, Christian, remain firmly grounded in your faith. Day by day, you are being challenged by the media, pop culture, politics, science, and by changing times. It's a different kind of persecution we experience every time we speak up about controversial issues. But 1 Corinthians chapter 16 says, stand firm in the faith. Good advice for any Christian pilgrim traversing enchanted ground.
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0: 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I'm your HeartWise host, Charles Mills. Our guest today is young. How young? To us baby boomers, she's someone we can still trust, if you know what I mean. Being under 30 has several advantages, not the least of which is a pedal-to-the-metal passion for what she believes in. And what she believes in is health. Total health, all-out health. She comes by her passion honestly. Both her father and mother have been guests on this program, and I only have to say their last name to get you on board for what she's about to say. That name is Furman, and yes, physician and nutritionist Dr. Joel Furman is her dad. Talia Furman, welcome to HeartWise.
1: Hi there, everybody.
0: You have a new book out, Talia, and I must say the title certainly caught my attention. It's called Love Your Body. And inside, readers will discover tons of powerful and practical insights for doing just that. Who'd you write this book for, Talia? What's your audience?
1: My audience is not just young women. It could be read by women of all ages. I honestly believe that the science of positive psychology, which encompasses the first three chapters, and nutrition, which is pretty much the subject of the rest of the book. The information is so powerful and so interesting that I think any person, even a guy, can pick up this book and just say to themselves, wow, I didn't know that eating, you know, this food that contains all of these phytonutrients and, you know, there's something called flavonoids, these chemicals that are just meant for human consumption. Anybody can pick up this book, Love Your Body, and enjoy it. That's my feeling about it. And why did I write the book? I felt like I knew so much information about well-being and health that my friends didn't know about, and I would see them suffering with migraines and stomach pains and symptoms of toxic hunger, and I knew that writing a book was the best modality for helping all of my friends understand the information I knew. And anything that I say, you can go and look in the back and see, yeah, that there's quite a few studies that she uses to back up what she's saying.
0: Right, right.
1: And so that's why I think the book is a great way of helping people understand the information that I know.
0: Now, Talia, you're a young person. You grew up in the Furman household. Was this a tough sell for you? Did you have a hard time unlearning what the world was telling you and learning what your dad was telling you?
1: There was a period of rebellion, absolutely. When I was, until the age of about 13, I have vivid memories of, you know, going to tennis camps because I was a tennis player and sneaking chips and M&Ms from the vending machines with my girlfriends because that's what everybody else was eating. And it was a process of discovery. And while I did those things, you know, when I was outside of the house and my parents didn't know about it, when I was inside of the house, the truth is that I actually loved the foods that we had at home. And, you know, we'd make these delicious cantaloupe smoothies and, oh, my mom's vegan lasagnas. They were fantastic. So I think what happened for me was that I started to enjoy reading and loving it. And then I was like, maybe I should read my dad's books. And they're out there in the world. I should probably read them. He's my dad.
0: Yes.
1: And then all of a sudden, I just, my personality just did a 180, and I became the biggest advocate for living a healthy lifestyle. And so I was pretty young when I stopped rebelling. I was probably 13 years old.
0: Well, this is pretty amazing because you hear most young people say, yeah, when I was young, I rebelled. I was sneaking drugs. I was sneaking cigarettes. I had a little alcohol there on the side. But your sin was M&Ms and chips, right?
1: That's exactly right. I remember sneaking like Reese's peanut butter cups on Halloween night and, just hiding a bunch under my bed.
0: Well, that's amazing. That is amazing, Talia. We're talking with Talia Furman here. She's written a book, Love Your Body, and we're talking about how she arrived at the point where she wanted to write this book about health. The subtitle for it is Eat Smart, Get Healthy, Find Your Ideal Weight, and Feel Beautiful Inside and out. And that brings us to the first chapter. You say loving your body begins on the inside. We tend to spend a lot of time trying to look beautiful on the outside with our hair and our smile and our teeth and our clothes. But you're saying that we need to pay more attention on what's going inside the skin, even more than what's going outside the skin. Am I on the right track here?
1: You couldn't have said it better. And that's the truth. If we're going to take care of our health physically and, you know, put on makeup and if you're a girl, obviously, uh-huh. and eat a nutritious diet and take care of our health physically, it's got to come from emotional health and feeling confident, loving yourself enough to realize that you deserve to be in the best health that you can possibly be. And science backs up that our long-term health is so influenced by our quality of life. Mm-hmm. There's such an emotional mind-body connection. And even just yesterday, I read a study that explained that when you exhibit more compassion for the world, there's actually associations by doing so and longevity. It's just absolutely amazing how our emotions are connected to our health as well.
0: Now, when we look in the mirror, if we are healthy on the inside, are we going to see some differences on the outside? Is health kind of a cosmetic for our outside?
1: I actually believe that it's very true, that when we're feeling happy, we're going to see ourselves as more beautiful human being. We're going to see our friends as more friendly. We're going to see that, you know, walking down the street, we might want to listen to music, and when you're happier, I think you're just going to see everything as more beautiful. And, you know, it's when we're sad, we don't see things as positively. Obviously, that is a huge part of taking care of our health, too, is how we see ourselves, and it starts with how we think.
0: There you go. You say it starts with. So I'm saying if someone wants to be healthy, if someone wants to eat smart, get healthy, find your ideal weight, feel beautiful in the inside and out, it doesn't begin with broccoli. It begins with an attitude. Is that what I hear you saying?
1: Exactly, because I think that binge eating and body image issues, eating disorders, all of that, they're obviously emotional problems. And if you're going to wake up in the morning and you're going to say, you know what, I'm going to go to the gym this morning, I'm going to stretch, I'm going to get in the best shape of my life, where does that come from? It comes from your mind, and it comes from knowing that that's what you deserve. You deserve to be in the best shape. Those thoughts are a form of confidence. So, you know, how do we build confidence in ourselves? And this is just not about eating right and going to the gym. It's about finding your interests and your activities that you love. For example, I love photography and I love nature photography. I will go on trips and just take photos because that's something that brings me joy in my life and it makes me a happier person. So finding activities that we enjoy and just doing them just because we love to do them, I think that it has effects on other areas of our lives and makes us a more well-rounded and interesting human being. And things like that that are associated with our long-term health that we don't even realize. Did you know, for example, that composers are known to live very long lives? And when you think about it, they're always surrounded by beautiful music. Music can be such an enormous, pleasurable experience. And it's also something that you're bringing to others that they can enjoy. And I think that's such an enormous part of health. We can get into philosophy a bit here and like the purpose of life, and maybe the purpose of life is to be happy. How do we become happier? When we become more compassionate. And we're only able to be compassionate to others and help the world and treat our body right when we're taking care of our own happiness.
0: And of course, we have to say that that compassion also extends not only to our neighbor, to our community, but to the animals around us. You have a very good case in here that we need to care for the planet and we need to care for the animals and not eat them, but care for them. And that's kind of important. And I believe that breeds some happiness too, wouldn't you say?
1: No question. And I will point out that we do have the science of nutrition, and then we have animal rights, which is a separate issue. Yes. And I love that my dad focuses on the nutrition component, but the fantastic thing is that the foods that are most helpful for us scientifically are plant foods, and the foods that are most harmful to our health are animal foods. And so it's such a great thing that we can still maintain perfect health without eating those animal products, but also exhibit compassion towards those animals, you know, at the same time. And that's something that I write about in the book, is how can you eat a plant-based diet and get all those nutrients, that protein, for example, that you're not going to get if you don't eat animal products.
0: Uh-huh.
1: How can we still get the protein? How can we still be healthy not eating animals? But then also, you're doing such a marvelous thing and being kinder to planet Earth when you're not causing more suffering in the world, because it's very, very sad when you learn about how animal products are produced in America at this point.
0: Well, that's a win-win situation for us and for the animals. We'll take a short break, and when we come back, I want to go over some of the myths that you identify in your book, Love Your Body, about nutrition. This is going to surprise some people when we talk about the misleading food myths, and we'll talk about those with Talia Furman. She's the daughter of Joel Furman. If you know about health, you know about Joel Furman. Well, Talia's coming up, and she's coming up in the world, and she's saying, hey, I have some information to share, too, and she does it beautifully in her book, Love Your Body. And so we'll talk more with Talia and talk about those myths in just a moment, so stay right where you are.

0: I'd like to think that one day, when we get to heaven, we're going to see a list of people. People like Jared and Susan, who were introduced to Jesus because of something we said. Or maybe it was as simple as a passing smile. But these people will look into their past and be able to say, "I'm here because of you." Recently, you may have heard that Heartwise Ministries has begun spreading the gospel to the young, the old, the sick, and the healthy. We want to take this type of medical programming to the non-believer and the person who has closed themselves off to traditional forms of outreach. If you believe as we do and want to support Heartwise so that together we can count more names on the Tree of Life, please consider donating today at heartwiseministries.org. That's heartwiseministries.org.
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0: Welcome back to the program. I'm your host, Charles Mills. We're here with Talia Furman. She is the daughter of Joel Furman, and she has written a book, Love Your Body, Eat Smart, Get Healthy, and Find Your Ideal Weight, and Feel Beautiful Inside and Out. And that's a good description of Talia. She is a beautiful person inside and out, and I enjoy reading her words and talking to her, and she's our guest today. And Talia, in your book, Love Your Body, you have identified some of the most misleading food myths out there, and I think if we have a good handle on some of these food myths, we'll go a long way toward making us healthier as we incorporate this new information. The first myth that you identify, Talia, is, here it is, a faster metabolism is good for you because it helps you burn more calories. Now, that's what they say. What say you, Talia?
1: We can use the analogy, the Energizer Bunny versus a tortoise. Tortoises are, turtles are known to live extremely long lives since they're hundreds, versus an Energizer Bunny, which doesn't exist in the real world, of course. But when you keep going and going and always working and doing something all the time, and the same can be said, you know, if you can eat a lot of food, or you're eating six meals a day or many meals a day, even if they're smaller, when your body is always working on digesting food, it's doing more work versus when you're able to eat less or you're eating fewer meals a day, your body is able to, you know, detoxify, recover, repair itself, and it promotes health and longevity. That's something that people don't realize, is that having a slower metabolism makes it so that you're able to eat fewer calories and still obtain a normal weight without losing too much weight. That's good for our bodies. Yes, that's actually a gift when you have a slower metabolism and you can eat less. Now, there's going to be people out there that are going to say, I can't eat as much food and food is so pleasurable. That's something I also talk about in the book, is that plant foods have a very high water content. And you can eat a higher volume of them and still consume fewer calories. So when it comes to, you know, loving to eat a lot of food and enjoying that, eating more plant foods is the best option we have. You can eat a huge salad, or, you know, just munch on, you know, like carrots and hummus. And it's great for people who still want to lose weight, still want to maintain weight, and they have a slower metabolism. It's still going to promote longevity when you're eating fewer calories. It doesn't matter if you're eating a high volume or a low volume of food. So this is related to the question of, you know, having a slower metabolism that promotes longevity, because I just wanted to point out that you can still eat big meals, you can still enjoy delicious foods without deprivation, even when you're given a slower metabolism and want to have a long, healthy life. For those people, I don't want to discourage anybody that has a fast metabolism, because you can also be extraordinarily healthy and live a long life when you have the proper information about how to use food to your advantage with your body type. And I talk about all of this in the book extensively, so there's really nothing to worry about with either scenario, but it's great to use the science to our advantage, because knowledge always equals power, and taking more control of our circumstances and our health. So everything is connected.
0: Very, very well put. Very good. This whole eat more, weigh less is surprising to so many people, but it's absolutely true. I like that.

0: Talia, here's another one. Here's a myth. We should take a multivitamin to achieve nutritional adequacy. Multivitamin. How important are those vitamins that we take?
1: It depends on the vitamin. Vitamin D is something that anyone who lives in a colder climate and isn't getting enough sunshine should take. And most people are deficient in vitamin D. If you're on a vegan diet, vitamin B12 is something that is very important to take. However, you know, there are nutrients that are contained in almost all vitamin pills on the market, nutrients like vitamin A, which in synthetic form is actually detrimental to our health and has been associated with diseases later in life. And even in, let's say, apple juice that I see being sold at Starbucks, I will look at the label and I'll see that vitamin A was added. And it's so bad. It's not good for us at all. It's sad for me to see that. I want people to understand that even though a vitamin is added to a food or a vitamin pill, does not mean that we should be taking that nutrient. They can actually hurt our bodies rather than help. And I used vitamin A as an example in your question, but there's a slew of vitamins and minerals that we should watch out for, and there's a slew that are actually great for our health.
0: Right.
1: So it's just being informed and making sure that we know what we're consuming and that we have options too. You know, for example, my dad sells a fantastic line of vitamins that contain all of the beneficial nutrients and none of the toxic ones.
0: Right.
1: So education equals better health for ourselves.
0: Well, that's very important to know. I like that. The vitamin B12 and the D are some things we may want to include in our diet, especially if you're vegan. But other than that, I guess you're saying that our vitamins should come from the foods we eat. Am I on the right track there?
1: That's right. You know, nutrient deficiencies for the most part occur because, you know, we're not eating enough plant foods. And for example, vitamin K is a nutrient contained in almost all green vegetables. But the majority of people in America are vitamin K deficient. And even pregnant mothers, when they're giving birth to their babies in hospitals, it's pretty standard to have the mother given a shot of vitamin K, if I recall. It's because most people are deficient and they need more.
0: All right.
1: So it's really sad. We can get these nutrients from plant foods and we're just not consuming them.
0: Well, we just covered two of the misleading food myths. There are six more of them in the book, Love Your Body, by our guest today, Talia Furman. She wants us to eat smart, get healthy, find your ideal weight, and feel beautiful inside and out. Now, Talia, where can people find this book? How can they get a hold of it?
1: Order this book on Amazon.com right now. 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
0: All right, let me spell that as TaliaFurman.com. Talia, our time has flown by. Thank you so much for being here. I look forward to talking with you again on these very important topics. 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Talia, thank you so much for being here. Appreciate it.
1: Thank you so much, Charles. It was my pleasure.
0: And until next time, this is Charles Mills along with Talia Furman inviting you to remain heartwise. Goodbye, everyone.

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0: people will endeavor to build successful careers, spend hours in community service even, and give to favorite charities, all to gain a measure of worldly fame. But that only leads to pride and self-fulfillment, and often leads to jealousy. There is coming a day, however, for Christians who may in the world be not noble and not mighty and not even famous, but there is coming a day when they will receive the glory that the world, no matter how they try, will never receive. The glorification of believers completes the reality of our salvation when we receive from God all the things that He has planned for us, which we never in this life could conceive. This is the gift of His grace.
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2: Now a look at your evening weather on Columbia Christian Talk Radio. Mostly sunny today with a high near 99 and lows around 72. Mostly sunny tomorrow with a high of 98 and lows around 72. For your Saturday, mostly sunny with a high near 101 and lows around 75. And for Sunday, mostly sunny with a high near 101 and lows around 74. That's your evening weather on Columbia Christian Talk Radio.
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4: From the Christian News Radio Network, I'm Jim Miller. Supreme Court rejected President Trump's attempt to end birthright citizenship in the U.S. by executive order. In another blockbuster ruling today, the justices also upheld state bans on transgender athletes in women's and girls' sports. Finally, the court also ruled in favor of a Republican-backed challenge to loosen campaign finance rules. Today's primaries in Colorado is the next test of the Democratic Socialist Movement. 15-term Democrat Congresswoman Diana Degette is facing a stiff challenge from socialist Milot Kiro, who campaigned as a pro-Palestinian in the Senate race. Incumbent John Hickenlooper is in a tight race with progressive state senator Julie Gonzalez. There's growing concerns about aviation safety after two recent close calls between drones and airplanes, including an incident yesterday involving a JetBlue plane, News Nation's Jessica Cartalegia reports.
5: The FAA says that JetBlue flight inbound from Las Vegas was landing at JFK Monday morning when the crew reported the possible strike at about 3,000 feet. So JetBlue says that the plane landed safely. All passengers deplaned normally. The airline took the plane out of service for inspection, but says that it really found no damage and no evidence of an actual collision.
4: Days before, a United Airlines pilot said he nearly avoided a drone at Newark Liberty International. Well, the feel-like temperature is topping 100 degrees from Kansas City to Chicago, with a major heat dome expanding in the eastern half of the U.S. The dome will expand and intensify by midweek in cities including Philadelphia, New York, Washington, D.C., and more could hit the triple digits. More than 150 million Americans under heat alerts. A new space race has merged as both the U.S. and China look to establish bases on the moon. News Nation's Nancy Liu has that story.
6: The new American target with the Artemis program is 2028, while China is currently targeting a moon landing by 2030. To speed things up, NASA has been outsourcing, relying on outside companies for key components. Testing setbacks like the massive Blue Origin rocket explosion in May could mean delays in the American timeline.
4: NASA believes this new race to land on the moon could come down to a matter of months. Rescue operations ongoing in Venezuela as first responders search for people under the rubble caused by two massive earthquakes last week. But rescuers say they're pulling out more bodies, saying this is slowly turning into a recovery operation. The death tolls climbed to over 1,700 and the number of missing stands in the tens of thousands. Three games taking place in the World Cup of 32. The first game of the day, Norway beat Ireland.

0: Coast, 2-1 in Arlington, Texas. From the Christian News Radio Network, I'm Jim Miller. 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
3: So here we find our first characteristic about what the mark of the beast is. I want you to notice, write it down. Number one, the mark of the beast involves counterfeit worship or false worship. And if that's clear, would you please say amen? Now I want you to notice another characteristic. Notice we just read from Revelation 14 and verse 9 through 11, that the mark of the beast is placed on either one of two places, either in the hand or in the what? In the forehead. Now friends, whenever it tells us that the mark of the beast is placed on either the forehead or in the hand, what Satan is doing, he is basically counterfeiting something else that God wants to put in the forehead or in the hand of his people. And friends, do you know what God wants to place in the forehead or in the hand of his people? Notice what it says in the book of Exodus, chapter 13 and verse 9. Because the mark of the beast is simply a counterfeit of what God is wanting to put in our forehead or hand. And so in Exodus 13, 9, it tells us, and it shall be for a sign unto thee upon thine what? Hand. And for a memorial between thine eyes. What is between your eyes? Your mind, your forehead, friends. And it says that the Lord's what? Law may be in thy mouth. So what does God want to place in the hand and the minds of his people? The Bible says his law. Now, friends, that doesn't mean that we literally attach or write the law of God on our forehead or write it on our hand. It's not talking about literally, friends, because you see, the forehead is where you believe. That's your mind, where you think, where you make decisions. And in the Bible, a person's hand is a symbol of their works or their actions. And so when God says he wants to put his law between our eyes and in our hand, it simply means that God desires our thoughts, our mind, and our actions or our hand to be governed and guided by his holy law of love. Can you say amen? And so we find our second characteristic of what the mark of the beast is, because the mark of the beast is also placed either in the forehead or in the hand, because the mark of the beast is a counterfeit law that actually opposes God's law. Are you with me, yes or no? Some of you are not with me. Because the mark of the beast is placed in the forehead or in the hand, and because that's where God wants to put his law, that shows that the mark of the beast has to be a counterfeit law that opposes the law of God. Now notice the next characteristic. In Revelation chapter 13, verses 16 and 17, we're going to study this in detail on Saturday, but I want you to notice that the mark of the beast must be enforced by a kingdom or a government or a political power. The Bible says in Revelation 13, verse 16 and 17, it talks about this earth beast, and it says, and he causes all, both small and great, rich and poor, free and bond, to receive a mark in their right hand or in their foreheads. And so we find that the mark of the beast, whatever it is, it must be enforced by the beast, the earth beast specifically. And we learned before that in Bible prophecy, a beast represents a what? A kingdom or a political power or a form of government, secular government. And so we find that it's this beast that causes, another word for cause is to force. It's this kingdom, this beast, this political power that forces people to receive the mark. Because friends, the mark of the beast must be enforced by a political power. Without political power behind it, it has no power at all. Which gives us our third identifying characteristic of what the mark of the beast is. And that is number three, it requires government enforcement. And if that makes sense, would you please say amen? Amen. Now I want you to notice another characteristic of the mark of the beast. The mark of the beast is simply the counterfeit of the seal of God. You see, friends, for every

truth, there is a what? There's a counterfeit. And so whatever this mark is, we know that it's just a counterfeit of something that is real, something that is genuine, something that God wants to put in the forehead, in the minds of his people. And so friends, before we identify what the counterfeit is, let's first understand what the genuine is. What is the seal of the living God? We talked a little bit about it last night and how we needed that seal in order to make it through the tribulation. Now let's find out what exactly it is. Revelation chapter 7, verses 2 and 3 tells us about the seal of the living God. Notice what it says, Revelation 7, verse 2 and 3. And I saw another angel ascending from the east, having the what? Seal of the living God. And he cried with a loud voice to the four angels to whom it was given to hurt the earth and the sea, saying, hurt not the earth, neither the sea nor the trees, till we have sealed the servants of our God, where? In their forehead. We learned last night that when the angels let go of the winds, it represents a time of great trouble. Wind in Bible prophecy represents desolation and destruction. And these four angels on the four corners of the earth, north, south, east, and west, are holding back the winds. They're holding back the great tribulationary period, the great time of trouble, and they're not going to let it loose until God's people, his servants, have the seal of the living God in their foreheads, because only those who have the seal are going to be preserved and protected when the winds of trouble are finally let loose. We learned before that when you go to a grocery store, you buy a jar or a can of food. If in order for you to know that food is safe, that can or jar will have a what? A seal. And what is the purpose of the seal? It's to preserve. It shows you that food has not been tampered with, that it's safe, in other words. In the same way, only those who have God's seal are going to be preserved and safe during the great time of tribulationary period. Friends, I want that seal. How about you? Now I want you to notice that a seal is a sign of authenticity. It's to preserve the food from spoiling. Because all those who don't have the seal are going to be spoiled during the great time of trouble. Friends, we need the seal of God. And where is the seal placed, friends? Where's the only place that God puts it? In the foreheads of his people. Now friends, I want you to remember, notice, where was the mark of the beast placed? The mark of the beast could either be placed in the forehead or in the hand. You know why? Because friends, listen. There are going to be many people who are going to believe in the mark of the beast in their minds. They're going to believe that this is right, the right thing to do. They're going to be deceived in their mind, thinking that this is something that they should be a part of. They're going to receive it in their foreheads. Others may not believe it in their minds. Others may know that this is not God's will. But because of convenience, because they want to maintain their right to buy or sell, they're going to accept it in their hand. In other words, their works or their actions are going to support whatever the mark of the beast is, because they know that if they don't receive it, they're going to be cut off. They will not be able to buy or sell. And so because they want to maintain their right to buy and sell, they may not believe it in their minds, but because of convenience, they'll say, oh, just give it to me, and they'll receive it in their hands. But friends, when it comes to the seal of God, you can't receive it in the hand. You can only receive it where? In the forehead. You know why? Because friends, we by the works of our hands can never work our way to heaven. We cannot save ourselves, friends. We can only believe in God by faith in our mind. Can you say amen? We must believe the truth in our mind, friends. It's by faith in God's grace and truth that we are saved. And so we can't receive this seal in our hand. We must believe it in our hearts and in our minds. And so now, what exactly is this seal that God places in the mind or in the forehead of his people that preserves them during trouble? Well, friends, we don't have to guess. All we need to do is compare scripture with scripture, and we discover that the Bible interprets itself. Notice what else God wants to place in the forehead or in the mind of his people. In Hebrews chapter 8 and verse 10, write it down. This is the new covenant promise where God says, I will put my what? Laws into their mind, and I will write them in their hearts. And I'll be to them a God, and they shall be to me a people. So God says he wants to write his law in our foreheads, in our minds, and in our hearts, so that we won't forget his law. Because friends, when you write something down, why do you write things down? So that you do not forget. In the same way, God does not want us to forget his law. So his new covenant promise doesn't do away with the law, but rather it puts it in our minds and in our hearts so that we do not forget it, so that we remember his law. So here we find that both God's seal
and God's law are placed in the minds of his people, which shows us, friends, that the seal of God and the law of God are connected somehow. Are you with me, yes or no? And that's exactly what the Bible tells us in Isaiah 8, verse 16. Write it down. The Bible says, bind up the testimony and seal the law among my disciples. So we see very clearly, friends, comparing scripture with scripture, that God's seal and God's law are both placed in the forehead. They're both connected together. The reason why is because God's seal is actually in the heart of God's holy law. Now, friends, what exactly is this seal of God? And which law contains it? Well, friends, I want you to notice that a seal is not only a preserving agent, but a seal is also a sign of authenticity. It's a stamp of approval, and every official government on the earth has an official seal, including the government of God. For example, the seal of the United States of America. You can see it right there on the screen. And friends, every official seal, if it's legit, it will have three main components. How many components? An official seal that is on an official document will have the name of the governing power, the title of the governing power, and the territory. So the name would be the name of whoever's ruling, Barack Obama. The title, president. The territory over which they govern, the United States of America. And so these three things are contained in an official government seal, so too in the seal of God's law. And so here's the next question. What commandment in the Ten Commandments contains those three components? What commandment contains God's name, God's title, and God's territory? Friends, it's none other than the fourth commandment, the one that says, remember the seven-day Sabbath. I want you to notice with me, in Exodus chapter 20, verses 8 through 11, notice if we can find God's name, title, and territory in the fourth commandment. The Bible says, remember the Sabbath day to keep it holy. 6 days shalt thou labor and do all thy work, but the seventh day is the Sabbath of who? The Lord thy God. That's his name, brothers and sisters. The Lord Jehovah, thy God, Elohim. There is his name right there in the commandment. In it thou shalt not do any work. And then it says, for in 6 days the Lord did what? That's his title, friends. He made. He is the maker or the creator. That's his title. And what is his territory? He made heaven and earth, the sea and all that in them is. So there we find in the fourth commandment, God's seal, his name, the Lord thy God. His title, he's the maker or the creator. And his territory, the heavens and the earth and the sea and all that in them is. And so it's very clear, friends, that God's seal is none other than the seventh, is none other than the seventh day Sabbath. And friends, when you think about it, it makes sense. It's in the fourth commandment that God shows us by what authority he has to even give us any commandment at all. He is worthy to give us commandments because he is the one that made us. He is our maker and our creator. And because he gave us life, he is worthy of our worship, our trust, and our obedience to his law. And friends, if that makes sense, would you please say amen? Amen. Thus we see that the seal of God's law is the seventh day Sabbath. But friends, God makes it even clearer. I want you to notice, why did God give the Sabbath? Ezekiel 20 and verse 12, the Bible says, moreover also I gave them my Sabbaths to be a what? To be a what? A sign between me and them, that they might know that I am the Lord that does what? So the Bible tells us that God gave the Sabbath to be a sign, to be a what? A sign of what though? A sign for us to know that the Lord is the one that sanctifies us. You see, when we rest on the seven-day Sabbath, we are acknowledging to God that we believe that, Lord, you're the only one that can sanctify me. That word sanctified means set apart for holiness. God, I can't make myself holy with my own good works. I can work 7 days a week, but I can't work my way to heaven. All my righteousness are like filthy rags. And so because of that, I'm going to rest in your completed work, resting on the seventh-day Sabbath as an outward sign, acknowledging that the Lord is the one that does the work in us and through us and for us. Thus, the seventh-day Sabbath is a sign of the true experience of salvation, salvation by grace and the work that God is doing for us, not the work that we do for God. Can you say amen? And friends, I want you to notice the Sabbath is a sign. But I want you to notice another word for sign is seal. Notice what it says in Romans chapter 4 and verse 11.
and he received the sign of circumcision, a what? Seal of the righteousness of the faith. Friends, what two words in this passage are interchangeable, meaning that they mean the same thing? What two words are interchangeable? Come on now. The word sign and seal. The Bible tells us that God's Sabbath was a sign. Another word for sign is seal. Friends, listen. This is what God did for Abraham. He gave the outward sign of circumcision, the cutting away of the flesh. That outward sign was to be the inward seal of the righteousness of the faith and how God wanted to cut away the fleshly, carnal, sinful desires of his heart and to make him righteous not by works, but righteous by faith. And just as circumcision was an outward sign of the inward experience of righteousness by faith, so too the seventh-day Sabbath, friends, is an outward sign of the inward seal of being sanctified by the Lord our God. The Sabbath is a sign of God's authority and the seal of God's law. And friends, if that is clear, would you please say amen? Notice another interesting fact about the seven-day Sabbath and the seal of God. In Revelation 14 verse 1, we shared this last night. Let's share it again. The Bible tells us, "Then I looked and behold a lamb standing upon Mount Zion, and with him 144,000 having his father's name written on their what?" Now friends, when you write your name on something, it's because you're claiming it. You're owning it. It belongs to you. So too, God is claiming his children as his own by writing the Father's name in our foreheads. And friends, what is the Father's name? It represents his character. God wants to give us the character of the Father, the character of the Lord our God. It's a sanctified life, a sanctified experience. Now friends, the Father goes by many different names, but I want you to notice one of the names by which the Father is called. In Galatians 4 and verse 6, the Bible says, "And because you are sons, God has sent forth the Spirit of his Son into your hearts, crying out," what? "Abba, Father." And friends, that word Abba is a term of endearment. It's like saying daddy. In other words, God is not only our faithful Father, but he's our dear heavenly daddy. It's a cry of a little child that is totally helpless, defenseless, without the help of his daddy. And so God wants to put his Spirit in our hearts, the Spirit of Jesus in our hearts, that looks upon our Father as our heavenly daddy. We're totally, we have help and we have hope. Can you say amen? And friends, it's a cry of total dependence on God. Now, what does this name, Abba, the Father's name, have to do with the Sabbath? Well, friends, look at that word Sabbath. What word do you see in the word Sabbath? You see the word Abba. Can you say amen? And friends, if you're to study the origin of this word in etymology, the definition of the word Sabbath, if you break each part down in etymology, it means the sign of the revered Father. God wants to write his name, the Father's name, the Sabbath, in our foreheads, in our minds. It's a sign, friends, acknowledging our total dependence on God. It's recognizing and acknowledging that we don't have the power to save ourselves by our own works. And so we rest upon your work, my Abba Father, my heavenly daddy. You're the only one that can save me. I cannot save myself. And so I'm resting in the work that you are doing in my life. Can you say amen? And so we see very clearly over and over again that the seventh-day Sabbath is the seal of God's holy law. And friends, if that's clear, would you please say amen? Amen. Now friends, this truth gives us our next characteristic of what the mark of the beast is. Because remember, the mark of the beast is just the counterfeit. It is the what? The counterfeit of the seal of God. So this shows us characteristic number 4, that whatever the mark of the beast is, it is a counterfeit to God's sign, God's seal, or God's Sabbath. Now friends, with this, just these 4 characteristics, we can probably already guess what the mark of the beast is. But we're not going to guess, friends. We want to know without a shadow of a doubt what exactly it is. And so let's continue. Let's go a little bit deeper tonight. Because here's the thing, friends. Is it possible to keep every single Sabbath and still be lost? The answer is yes. Because Sabbath keeping doesn't save us. Nothing that we do by our own work saves us. It's the work of God in our lives that saves us. Can you say amen? So we can keep every Sabbath and still be lost. You know why? Because the Sabbath is just the outward sign of the inward experience, the inward seal. And so here's the next question as we go a little bit deeper about what the seal of God is. The question is, how does the Lord seal his people? We know that the Sabbath is connected to it. The Sabbath is the outward sign. But what is the inward experience? How does God seal us? Notice what it says. Ephesians chapter 4 and verse 30.
The Bible says, and do not grieve the Holy Spirit of God by whom you were

0: sealed for the day of redemption. So tell me, friends, who seals us according to this passage? You don't seal yourself, friends. You can't save yourself by your Sabbath keeping or your good works. The Sabbath is just an outward sign of what the Holy Spirit is doing in our hearts. It's the Holy Spirit's job to seal us. But the question is, how does the Holy Spirit seal a person? Notice what it says in 2 Thessalonians chapter 2, verse 13. We simply let the Bible answer the question. It says, God from the beginning chose you for salvation. But how does he choose us? How does he save us? Through, what is that word? Sanctification by who? The Spirit and belief in the truth. So friends, how does the Holy Spirit seal us or save us? It says by sanctification. And friends, the sanctification comes as a result of believing in the truth, not in traditions or opinions or in what a man says or what a church teaches. You see, the Holy Spirit's job is to lead us and guide us into all truth. And friends, when we understand that truth in our minds, that truth begins to sanctify the forehead and the sanctifying the whole life. In other words, the same God that sanctified the seventh day of the week begins to do that same work in our hearts, making us holy and making us just like Jesus. You see, brothers and sisters, to believe in the truth is much more than just intellectual. It's experiential. As our head knowledge of truth becomes a heart experience, becomes a what? When the head knowledge becomes a heart experience by personal application, we then become sanctified, changed, and transformed by the truth that we know in our foreheads, in our minds. And so then it becomes more than head knowledge. It becomes more than just lip service. We are now serving God both in spirit and in truth. And friends, when we worship the Lord in spirit and in truth, we become a true worshiper. And friends, when we are a true worshiper, it's then that God can place his seal upon us, because the seal is a sign of authenticity. It shows that we have a real experience. It's not just head knowledge. It's not just lip service. The truth we believe in our mind has worked about a change in our lives. We have the real deal, friends. Jesus is living in our hearts. And thus God places his stamp of approval, the sign of authenticity, the seal of the living God. That's what it is, friends. It's the sanctifying experience that comes from the Holy Spirit. You see, friends, let me say it like this. The seal of God is the sign that we have an authentic Christian experience. Why? Because the truth that we believe in our minds has brought about a what? Transformation in our lives. So that we're not just readers and hearers of the word, but we are doers and followers as well. And it's not something that we can do by our own strength. It's only what the Holy Spirit does as we open our heart and let him have his own way in our lives. Is this making sense, yes or no? This is genuine Christianity, friends. Anything less than this is a counterfeit. People are worshiping God in spirit, but not in truth. That's a counterfeit Christian experience. And those people are not going to receive the seal of God, because God is not going to prove something that is false. He's going to put the seal upon those whose head knowledge has translated into a heart experience that comes by allowing the Holy Spirit to work in our lives. Can you say amen? This is God's mark that authenticates our experience as genuine. And friends, this is one of the reasons why Satan hates the Sabbath. Because he knows that God's sanctifying truth is going to preserve our minds during the time of trouble. He knows that those who receive the seal of God, those who are sanctified by the Spirit, those who are filled with the Spirit, in other words, they're not going to fall. They're not going to bow down. They're not going to compromise during the great time of trouble. You see, their mind, their belief system is going to fortify them when the winds of strife are let loose. And friends, I want this experience. How about you? And that's the reason why Satan hates it, friends. And when it comes to the Sabbath, how does it connect? Well, friends, listen. The Sabbath is simply the outward sign of the inward sanctifying experience. We rest on the Sabbath, acknowledging outwardly, God, you're the one that's sanctifying me. I'm not saving myself. I can't change my heart. It's impossible. I'm resting in your work and not my own. And Satan hates the Sabbath for that reason. Because Satan knows that the Sabbath is the seal of God's law. It's the basis of all true worship. And it's the outward sign of the true experience of salvation, the sanctified life that comes through the Holy Spirit. This is the reason why the Sabbath has been so attacked. You thought that the Sabbath was attacked just because. But friends, here's the reason. because of what it represents. That shows us that, friends, it's much more than just choosing which day we want to worship. When you understand the significance of it, and then you realize that Sunday worship is the counterfeit of it, then you're not going to want to try and do both. Because you're not going to want to try and serve two masters. It's either one or the other. You see, brothers and sisters, the mark of the beast issue is not a technological issue. It is a moral issue that has to do with the forehead, the frontal lobe of your brain, your belief system. Because, friends, think about it. Your beliefs is what shapes your thinking, your thoughts. Your thoughts produce your words and your actions. Your actions, when you repeat them over and over, produce your habits. Habits make up your character, and character determines your destiny. You see, friends, it's all about the forehead, the belief system. Whoever has your mind has your actions, will make your habits, will form your character, will determine your destiny. And that's why Satan wants to put something in your forehead that will cause you to be lost, whereas God wants to put his seal in our foreheads, in our belief system, that will bring about an eternal destiny with Jesus Christ. Can you say amen?
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2: Hi, I'm John Erickson. Tada and Sean, who has cerebral palsy, recently asked me a question on Facebook. He said, how can people with disabilities deal with rejection? Well, this is one of those things that really, really binds us to Jesus, because nobody experienced more rejection than our Lord. All his close friends and most of his family ended up turning their backs on him. And when he went to the cross, he was abandoned and left to fend for himself, even his own Father in heaven. Jesus was the most God-forsaken man who ever lived, but he endured it so that he might say to those who follow him, I will never reject or turn my back on you. One of God's primary purposes in suffering is to cause us to identify, I mean, really identify with his son, Jesus. Do you feel rejection? Well, welcome to Christ's Fellowship, where we learn to experience what our Lord endured for us. And that's a good thing.
3: Through the years, we're continually told that we evolved from apes. Although we've seen drawings and models of ape men-like creatures, not one fossil has been found connecting humans with animals. Stay tuned.
4: It wasn't human-like, but it was just almost exactly the same as an orangutan, a modern ape.
3: This is Science, Scripture, and Salvation, a Creation Radio Journal. I'm Chris O'Brien with the Institute for Creation Research. It's amazing how, at times, evolutionary scientists will dig up part of a skull, a jawbone, or a tooth, then construct some sort of ape man out of it, then use it to proclaim evolution between animals and people as fact. However, the evolution of man from apes, or from any other creature for that matter, just isn't true. Join us for the next 15 minutes as we discuss some of the more popular fossils that conventional scientists have pointed to as proof for human evolution. As we study these examples, we'll see why, as Psalm 118 verse 8 puts it, it is better to trust in the Lord than to put confidence in man. Whole skeleton deposits of ancient animals and people are a rare find. Most of the time, scientists only find bone fragments and pieces. Dr. Tom Hoyle, Director of Bible and Science Ministries in Tacoma, Washington, says trying to fit all the pieces together is like working on a jigsaw puzzle.
5: Almost everybody has tried to put together a jigsaw puzzle, and almost everybody knows it can be very frustrating. When you try to work on a jigsaw puzzle, you may encounter one or more of three different problems. First of all, missing pieces. Many of us have spent many, many hours, perhaps, assembling a gigantic jigsaw puzzle, only to find out there are missing pieces. Well, the same situation occurs very oftentimes among our evolutionary friends.
3: Thus, the problem in trying to prove human evolution is that scientists only have very few pieces of the fossil puzzle to begin with. Or in the case of the famous Nebraska Man discovery, one tooth.
5: There's a 1922 discovery of Hesperopithecus, a so-called ape man that was reconstructed from nothing but a tooth. But what's more, the tooth was not a human tooth or an ape tooth, and of course it was not an ape man tooth, It was a tooth from an extinct pig.
3: ICR retired Vice President Dr. Dwayne Gish is author of the book, Evolution, the Fossils Still Say No. He cites another example of missing puzzle pieces. This so-called ape man, named Ramapithecus, was found in 1932.
4: Evolutionists believe, of course, that humans have evolved from an ape-like creature, so there'd be all kinds of intermediates in this course of this evolution, and they are searching for fossil evidence for the existence of these intermediates leading back to the ape-like ancestor, and from time to time they claim they have found evidence for the existence of these intermediates. One of these intermediates, for example, was the so-called Ramapithecus, fossils found in India. And early in this history of Ramapithecus, all they had of this creature was a few pieces of the jaw and a few teeth, and that's all.
3: But how could jaw fragments and teeth add up to human evolution?
4: Elwin Simons and others had believed that putting these together, they formed the shape that's similar to that of the human jaw, and rather than that of the ape jaw. And so they claimed that this creature was transitional between apes and humans, and he was a human ancestor.
3: So whatever became of Ramapithecus?
4: Well, since that time, they found considerable additional material of the skull and the jaw and so forth and so on. And when they compared that to a modern ape, the orangutan, was essentially identical. It wasn't human-like, as they had suggested, but it was just almost exactly the same as an orangutan, a modern ape. And so they concluded that they had made a mistake. They said we were misled by our preconceived ideas, and actually Ramapithecus was essentially the same as a modern ape, rather than the ancestor of the humans.
3: The first problem in this human evolution jigsaw puzzle is missing pieces, or rather, very few existing pieces. Dr. Hoyle explains the second problem.
5: Besides missing pieces, there's also the issue of mixed up pieces. And of course, anybody who's assembled a jigsaw puzzle knows how difficult it can be putting together that puzzle because of all the mixed up pieces. Well, we certainly have a similar situation in evolutionary circles.
3: ICR biologist Dr. Gary Parker tells of a shattered skull found in Africa by Louis Leakey in 1959.
6: As they put the skull together, they wound up with a skull that had a huge crest down the top of the skull, a so-called sagittal crest. It's a bony ridge, which human beings don't have. Big apes have them, like gorillas, because it's an attachment for huge muscles that operate the huge jaws. And so they had this big ridge down the middle of the skull, great big jaws. And so the popular name for this guy was Nutcracker Man. You know, he could bite into and spit out coconuts, it looked like.
3: What Louis Leakey discovered with Nutcracker Man led scientists to believe the creature was part human.
6: He found tools in that same strata. And so the evolutionary logic went like this. Ape skull plus tools equal tool using ape equal ape man. That was good enough for National Geographic in the news media, and so they became famous for this.
3: Was evidence ever discovered to counter the claim of Nutcracker Man as a transitional form?
6: 13 years after that discovery, Louis Leakey's son Richard, who became even more famous, found what he called, quote, bones virtually indistinguishable from those of modern man below the level where his father had found Nutcracker Man. It now appears that those tools were used on the owner of that skull rather than by the owner of that skull. So he couldn't possibly be our ancestor because human beings were already in the area first. And that's a real common problem for evolution, is the deeper you dig, the more you find evidence of human beings, even before so-called ape men.
3: Along with missing and mixed up pieces in this evolutionary puzzle of ape to human transitional forms, Dr. Hoyle says there's also misunderstood pieces.
5: When somebody digs up a funny-looking skull, it's not that they have found some kind of proof of evolution. It's not that they have found some kind of ape man. They have simply found a funny-looking skull.
3: And while it may be often difficult for scientists to determine exactly what they've found, sometimes bones are selectively misunderstood. Dr. Parker explains.
6: A few years ago, Richard Leakey's team found bones so well preserved that they could tell not only that the bones belonged to a boy, but that the boy was about 12 years old. The little cartilage plate at the end of the long bones can give you a pretty good scientific idea of age. And so it looked like a 12-year-old boy who was also already 5'6". His cranial capacity, brain volume, was already completely in the human range. There was no reason to think of this particular skeleton as anything but the fossilized remains of a human being, except what? It was found too deep for evolutionists. They didn't want to call it Homo sapiens, a scientific name for man, because that would put modern man before his so-called ancestors. So they called the specimen Homo erectus.
3: Professor Marvin Lubinow is author of the book Bones of Contention. He says the most popular so-called transitional form between primates and people is the Australopithecine, or southern ape called Lucy. This misunderstood fossil was discovered in 1974.
7: When Don Johansson found her in East Africa, of course, the popular press picks this up and just blows it out of proportion. It turns out now that Lucy is, by some, being moved out of this position as the transitional form. But I would say the majority of evolutionists still believe that she is the missing link.
3: So just why is Lucy so popular among most evolutionists?
7: The greatest single problem that evolutionists have in the evolution of humans is the upright posture, the bipedal locomotion. And so they've got to overcome this problem. And Lucy is the best candidate they have right now. But it is controversial. And I might add that even if she did walk upright, the evidence is that she wouldn't have walked upright as we do. Many apes stand upright while feeding, but are not able to walk upright but a few steps and only very clumsily.
3: However, there's evidence that Lucy did not walk upright. And some evolutionary scientists have serious doubts about whether Lucy and the other Australopithecines have any connection to the human race. Dr. Gish.
4: Dr. Charles Oxnard, a very well-known anatomist who was at the University of Southern California for a number of years, director of their graduate program there, now is at the University of Western Australia. Dr. Oxnard is an evolutionist, but he has studied very carefully the foot bones and leg bones and knee joints and the pelvis of these creatures. He concluded that Lucy did not walk upright. She was not intermediate between ape and man, and she certainly was not a human ancestor. And that would apply to all of the Australopithecines.
3: Every fossil we've examined today that's been declared at one time or another as proof for human evolution has been shown to be wrong. So why do evolutionists hold so strongly to the concept of transitional human forms? Professor Lubinow.
7: They're very sincere. They thoroughly believe it. As the Word of God says, that the unsaved mind is blind. It isn't that he doesn't see it, he can't see it, because he has closed his mind to the Lord Jesus Christ. And so they have no place else to go. And the history of science is that they always hold on to a bad theory until they have something else to replace it. And in their thinking, a bad theory that is naturalistic is much better than any theory that involves God.
3: In fact, the purpose of evolution is to erase God from everything possible.
7: All of evolution was originally designed by Darwin to take God out of science and out of nature and out of the universe. His desire was to un-God the universe. The account of the evolution of humans is a direct denial of the fact that we were created in God's image. And to believe in this is to deny what God has said and to accept the word of man. Nothing could be more serious or more tragic than to take the word of man, which changes all the time, instead of accepting the eternal and inspired word of God. That God created us and he's designed a salvation for us through our Lord and Savior Jesus Christ, who died for us, that we can become His children as we accept Christ as our Savior. That's the greatest event that can ever happen in our lives, and the invitation is open to all. God made salvation available to every one of us, bar none. No matter what our sins have been, no matter what our denial of Him has been in the past, if we come to the Lord Jesus Christ, God will receive us and forgive us.
3: As our program comes to a close, we hope that you've been encouraged. 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
9: We're going to read James chapter 2 today, and I'm going to read the first four verses of that chapter. My brethren, do not hold the faith of our Lord Jesus Christ, the Lord of glory, with partiality. For if there should come into your assembly a man with gold rings, in fine apparel, and there should also come in a poor man in filthy clothes, and you pay attention to the one wearing the fine clothes and say to him, you sit here in a good place, and say to the poor man, you stand there, sit here at my footstool. Have you not shown partiality among yourselves and become judges with evil thoughts? In a world where we often feel like we've been left to fend for ourselves, we quickly get in the habit of assessing people by what we think they can do for us. So when somebody's flush with money and they're in a position to do something for us, we tend to bite our tongues more often and go out of our way to make them feel welcome. On the other hand, when we think that somebody has nothing to offer and they can't help us get ahead, we get far more dismissive. All of a sudden, they're not important because we can't see how they make us more important. I think one of the biggest surprises for most of us is going to be when we arrive in the kingdom of heaven and God takes off our sin-tinted glasses so we can see people the way He sees them. What's it going to be like when all of a sudden all the stuff that seems so important during this lifetime suddenly has no value anymore? I heard a preacher tell a made-up story one time about a guy who supposedly shows up at the gates of heaven holding a large bag. What you got in there? The angel asks him, amazed that anybody would think they needed to pack for heaven. The man opens the bag to show the angel his life savings, all in big gold bars. Pavement? The angel says. Obviously dumbstruck. The streets in this place are paved with gold. You brought pavement? You know, the Bible indicates that we can't even begin to imagine what the kingdom of heaven will be like. Eye has not seen and ear has not heard, Paul says. But there is enough evidence in the pages of the Bible to give us a thumbnail sketch. We do know some things. And once in a while, when I gather my kids around the table, we create a list of things that will not be in heaven. Now, if you've never done that, you ought to give it a try, because it really helps us put the troubles we face in this life back in perspective. Make a list of the things you know won't be there. Hospitals, bank accounts, band-aids, lawsuits, you name it. Then take that list and start looking at people as if we lived in a world where all those things were already missing. It might just give us a perspective like God's, who the Bible says is not a respecter of persons. And it might just give us a much better way to live.

0: 30 days to natural blood pressure control, the no pressure solution. Medical researchers are not concerned merely with associations. We look for causal linkages. In other words, we want to find solid evidence that a factor was more than an innocent bystander. We want evidence that the risk factor actually contributed to a given condition. In order to establish such a chain of causation, we look for something called biological plausibility. Do we have this kind of evidence incriminating soft drinks? We do. Here's how the Harvard team put it. Experimental studies have suggested that the likely mechanism by which sugar-sweetened beverages may lead to weight gain is the low satiety of liquid carbohydrates and the resulting incomplete compensation of energy at subsequent meals. In other words, when you consume your calories in liquid form, you get relatively little satisfaction, at least from a nutritional standpoint. For example, down 200 calories in soft drinks, then sit down to a meal an hour later. You're not likely to eat 200 calories less as a result of those soft drink calories. The bottom line is this. You eat more calories, and those calories make it more likely you'll add to the current international epidemic of overweight and obesity.
1: A public service of CompassHealth.net, a sample of the book found at Amazon.com, 30 Days to Natural Blood Pressure Control, the No Pressure Solution.

The Waldensians stand as one of the most faithful groups of people throughout history in Europe, faithful to the word of God and faithful amidst much trial. Despite suffering repeated persecution over the course of almost a millennia, in the 17th century, they would go through one of the worst episodes of their history. In January of 1655, the Duke of Savoy gave the Waldensians in the lower valleys a choice, either attend mass or leave the valleys. Rather than compromise, some 2,000 believers journeyed across snowy rivers and hills in the dead of winter to be welcomed by their fellow believers in the upper valleys. But this was merely the calm before the storm. In April of that year, the Duke sent an army into the valleys, and on April the 24th, at 4 a.m., a Saturday, the massacre started. Not content with simply killing them, the soldiers and monks who accompanied them invented barbaric tortures. Babies and children had their limbs torn from their bodies by sheer strength. Parents were forced to watch their children tortured and killed before they themselves were tortured and killed. Fathers were made to wear the decapitated heads of their children as they were marched to their death. Some Christians were literally plowed into their own field. Some were flayed or burned alive, and many endured much worse. Unburied bodies, dead and alive, covered the ground. In order to escape this terrible massacre, hundreds of Waldensians fled to a large cave in the towering Mount Castelluzzo. The murderous soldiers, however, found them and marched them to the top. They came to this spot right here and were hurled over the edge to their death on the rocks below. I believe that on the resurrection morning, many faithful believers will rise to glory from the bottom of this mountain and in this valley. This is the reference in Milton's famous sonnet to the bloody Piedmontese that hurled mother and infant down the rocks. Survivors of the massacre were few, but they rallied together and wrote to Christians throughout Europe for help. Their letters included the heart-rending words, "Our tears are no longer of water, they are of blood. They do not merely obscure our sight, but choke our very heart." When Oliver Cromwell, Lord

Protector of England heard of the massacre. He called for a national day of fasting and collected money to send to meet the physical needs of the Waldensians. This was not the only instance of persecution, and it continued over 3.5 decades, from 1655 to 1689. During that time, more than half were driven from the valleys. Yet in 1689, Henry Arnaud from Noyon, Switzerland, led a force of 800 warriors back to the border. In the winter, they resisted 4 separate attacks from a much larger army. In spring, the papal armies returned with 22,000 soldiers, this time to fight a much smaller Waldensian force of just 400 men. Yet they were once again defeated, and not only that, not one of the 400 men was lost in this battle. They returned to the valleys in what was called the Glorious Return, reclaiming them once again as a place where they could live and worship. The Waldensians had a faith that reminds me of Job. They were a people who suffered attacks and persecutions for several centuries, close to 1,000 years, suffering immeasurably. For many, it did not weaken their faith, but rather strengthen it. Sometimes in life, we may be serving God, dedicating our lives to Him, and we still go through hard times, trials, and suffering that many say we do not deserve. May we have a faith like Job, who said, "Though he slay me, yet will I trust him." Whatever we go through in life, may we stay hold of God, trusting that He has our best interests at heart.

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1: 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Know that you are loved and cared for by many, as well as by one. 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
2: Blessed are the poor in spirit, for theirs is the kingdom of heaven. Blessed are they that mourn, for they shall be comforted. Blessed are the meek, for they shall inherit the earth. Blessed are they which do hunger and thirst after righteousness, for they shall be filled. Blessed are the merciful, for they shall obtain mercy. Blessed are the pure in heart, for they shall see God. Blessed are the peacemakers, for they shall be called the children of God. Blessed are they which are persecuted for righteousness' sake, for theirs is the kingdom of heaven. Blessed are ye when men shall revile you and persecute you, and shall say all manner of evil against you falsely for my sake. Rejoice and be exceeding glad, for great is your reward in heaven.
3: Yea, though I walk through the valley of the shadow of death, I will fear no evil, for thou art with me. Thy rod and thy staff, they comfort me.
4: When astronauts go into space, what do they see? Well, you say they see the Earth. Yes, but they see it differently. One commentator spoke of the experience astronauts have when they view the world from space.

0: We'd like to have one world now without lines, but this sinful world has too much anger, too much hate, too much jealousy, too much division. Astronauts don't see the world with just their eyes, but with their heart. This is Rod Bieber with Seed Time and Harvest.
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2: Now a look at your evening weather on Columbia Christian Talk Radio. Mostly sunny today with a high near 99 and lows around 72. Mostly sunny tomorrow with a high of 98 and lows around 72. For your Saturday, mostly sunny with a high near 101 and lows around 75. And for Sunday, mostly sunny with a high near 101 and lows around 74. That's your evening weather on Columbia Christian Talk Radio.
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4: In the great controversy between good and evil, every single one of us are either ambassadors of unity or ambassadors of disunity. 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
4: Today, this is the day that the Lord has made. What's the rest of it? Let us rejoice and be glad in it. My wife and I, for the last month, have been traveling, and so I thought I'd give you, just before I preach this morning, a very snapshot of our journeys. 4 weeks ago on Sabbath, I spoke at the International Conference on the Family in Budapest, Hungary. Budapest is just an absolutely amazing city. The River Danube runs through the center of the city. Buda is on one side, Pest is on the other. I held a number of evangelistic meetings in Budapest, and so it was good to be back there. We had representatives from 60 different countries at the International Conference on the Family. I spoke on Sabbath morning, and then on Sabbath afternoon I came and spoke to all of our churches in Budapest. Some of you know the story that in 1989, when I was going to hold a large evangelistic meeting in Budapest, our meeting was to start at 7 o'clock at night. Just after that meeting, a rock concert by a raunchy rock band was to be held in the same auditorium. The name of the band was the Bikinis. They were one of the most raunchy bands in all of Hungary at the time. I came to my evangelistic meeting. It was the first meeting we had in 40 years in that country. Came to the meeting. We opened the doors for people to come into the meeting, and the young people that were on the streets thought that it was the rock concert, and they came rushing in. I never spoke to so many young people in my life, I think. No. But people were everywhere. I didn't feel good about the meeting. It was confusing, there was a lot of rumpus in the meeting, and it was really, really challenging for me. The next night in the meeting, there were three young women sitting in the front row, 19, 20, 21 years old. And I began to talk to them. I learned that they were communists. One was a student at the Karl Marx University studying communist economics. The other two worked for the communist government as assessors. I said, "Why are you here?" They said, "We came to the rock concert last evening. We stood five back in the balcony. We listened to you speak, and something touched our heart and changed our lives, and we are here." They came to a rock concert and heard Jesus, the Rock of Ages. They came every night. At the end of that series,